0: The Trump administration pushes to revive peace talks to end the war in Ukraine. The three-hour meeting is now over. The envoys expected to travel to Kiev tomorrow for talks with Ukrainian President Volodymyr Zelensky. Meanwhile, Russia has ordered a 72-hour pause and strikes on Kiev, while Ukraine says it will hold off on strikes against Moscow through Monday. 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
4: This is House Call for Health. The FDA approving a drug that could transform pancreatic cancer treatment. The pill nearly doubling survival rates in a landmark trial. Dr. Brian Wolpin is the director of the Hale Family Center for Pancreatic Cancer Research and was the principal investigator on the trial that led to the FDA approval of Rasinque.
5: We have primarily had chemotherapy to use, IV medicines, and have quite a bit of side effects, and that's really what we've had to treat the disease. This drug is different. First, it's a pill. You take it once a day. And second, it's not a chemotherapy. It really tries to block a specific mutation in the tumor and therefore tends to have less side effects, better quality of life.
4: For approval, they looked at a randomized, open-label, multi-center clinical trial involving 500 adults who had previously treated metastatic pancreatic adenocarcinoma. For more health news, go to foxnewshealth.com. House Call for Health, I'm Lisa Brady, Fox News.
0: The FBI is investigating a massive dark web sale of millions of driver's license records, data that appears to have been stolen from a Louisiana identity verification company.
6: A hacker linked to identity theft that calls itself Nexus claims to have more than 153 million driver's licenses from people in the U.S. and Canada, along with millions of other identity documents. The data may have been stolen from idscan.net, a Louisiana-based identity verification company whose technology is used by businesses specializing in car rentals, retail, finance, and entertainment. The person who first reported on the breach, Brian Krebs, discovered a copy of his own driver's license was stolen. He reported his discovery, which included an alleged copy of Pentagon Secretary Pete Hegseth's Minnesota driver's license. At the bottom of the account, it says, the cost to unlock this record is $100.
0: Fox's Jennifer Griffin. More than a week after the devastating flood in Nepal, rescuers found two more victims alive today.
7: A woman was submerged underneath a building. She was found alive 10 days after those deadly flash floods ripped through villages along the Himalayan border between Nepal and China. Crews gave her water and a blanket before, of course, rushing her straight to the hospital. Meanwhile, another miracle today. A man was found inside a 740-foot tunnel at a hydropower project. Crews from across the world, including the U.S., are focusing on 12 projects that were across Nepal, where 900 workers are missing. About 500 are believed to be trapped in various tunnels. Yesterday, two other workers were pulled to safety. One told rescuers the handful of people are still alive down there.
0: Fox's Stephanie Bennett, and we will, of course, continue to monitor rescue efforts and tell you when more people have been found alive. I'm Roger Stern, and this is Fox News.
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11: 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It really is.
12: I just want to say, you know, can we all get along? 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
13: Doesn't help matters when primetime TV has Murphy Brown, a character who supposedly epitomizes today's intelligent, highly paid professional woman, mocking the importance of fathers by bearing a child alone.
14: 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I bid you a very heartfelt good night.
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8: I'm Ashley Dvorkin with a Fox Celebrity Profile with Gal Gadot for Prime Video's The Runner. The new action thriller is about a London lawyer who gets a threatening anonymous call during her morning run from a man who kidnapped her son, ordering her to run through the city and kill one of her clients in order to save her child.
17: We've talked about your training for past roles before, and I was watching this movie and I was just like, wow, what a workout, like the whole time.
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17: Can you compare it, like just in terms of obviously running?
18: Nothing to compare it to. Seriously, it was so intense. It was the vehicle of telling the story because it's basically only me running nonstop. It was very, very intense. And I literally can't compare it to anything else that I've ever done before. I would tell myself during hard mornings, I would say, okay, just think about Tom Cruise. Tom Cruise. If he does it, I can try to do it.
8: The Runner is streaming now on Prime Video. Ashley Dvorkin, Fox News.
19: Saturday, September 5th, 2026. I'm Jessica Rosenthal. Democratic infighting, GOP messaging. It was a bit of a chaotic week in Congress as members prepared a campaign for midterms.
20: If you were going to vote with the other side, you would inform the leadership. Well, Jared Golden and Marie Glusenkamp-Perez did not do that.
19: And too much screen time. HHS says the dangers to your kids are real, but screen exposure is doing to developing minds.
21: There's a window of opportunity to develop those social skills in young ages. And so what we are seeing from the research is that that has been thwarted.
19: This is the Fox News Rundown from Washington. This week, the House came back from a long break. Two Democrats voted for a Republican rule, prompting the ire of party leaders. Republicans forced votes on condemning socialism, with Speaker Mike Johnson promising from the outset a busy week of such messaging bills.
22: Republicans are here to work. We have a lot more left to do. We're going to keep demonstrating to the American people every day that their priorities are our priorities. We have very important legislation. Tomorrow, I'll highlight one of those. We are going to bring a constitutional amendment. It is a bill to amend the U.S. Constitution to ensure that the U.S. Supreme Court remains composed of only 9 justices.
19: That amendment did not pass. Now, though, the House is out on another Labor Day break, likely back again briefly mid-month, then out again through the midterms.
23: I think people in both parties want to be in their districts campaigning right now.
19: Speaking of midterms, House Minority Leader Hakeem Jeffries was asked if he becomes Speaker soon, what are his legislative or investigative priorities?
24: Well, we're focused on winning the election and making the case to the American people in 63 days, I believe, that in order to move this country in a different direction, in order to actually focus on the issues that matter, in order to begin to end this national nightmare, we've got to fire the Republicans who are currently in charge.
19: The House did manage to pass a continuing resolution funding the government through mid-December. The Senate had already voted to do that, so we are avoiding a government shutdown during an election.
20: Remember, you and I talked earlier this year, and I was pretty insistent that there was going to be a government shutdown.
19: Fox News chief congressional correspondent Chad Pergram.
20: I gave you a lot of facts and figures and reasons why there would be. And then magically, out of nowhere, the Senate put together a bill that simply just renewed all funding at current levels through December 11th. And lo and behold, it passed with an overwhelming bipartisan majority. This was in early August. And the House took that up just a couple of days ago. So guess what? No government shutdown on the 1st of October, the end of the start of the government's fiscal year. So that's been put to bed. I think they want to see which party wins the midterms or wins the House and Senate, and then they'll come back and fight about this then. In fact, I could see a scenario that they might even just do another CR to put it into the new Congress anyway. So maybe they continue the current rate of funding until, you know, early next year. Democrats would like that because then, you know, if they have either the House or Senate or both, they probably have some sway and then can put, put their mark on those bills and emphasize their spending priorities. And some conservatives probably like that because when you do a CR, a continuing resolution, by definition, all that does is renew the current spending at the current levels. So what that means is that's kind of sort of a cut. You know, you're not actually, you know, putting new money up. So I think that that's why we might be in that posture come December, Jess.
19: And I was a little confused this week about the House coming back at all this month or even before midterms because everyone's campaigning. I know the Senate's back. What, the 14th? Does the House come back at all?
20: Well, the House comes back. There's a little bit of a schedule here. I was told by someone very

0: Harry Sr., that they did not think and did not plan for the House to come back, period. But if they put it out this week, right now, when the House was scheduled to come back on the 31st of August, which was a little strange, prior to Labor Day, what we're watching for is what the Senate does. Now, there's a couple of things the Senate does or could do. One thing is a budget resolution, which the House has already passed. This is a framework, and they would use this to fund the war in Iran. They would use this to restock the military, maybe do some other, you know, priorities on the Republican side of the aisle just before the midterms. That's probably unlikely. I think that there's pretty scant chance of that. But the other two things we're watching is that there is locked in on Tuesday, September 15th, a test vote on this bill to develop a framework to regulate cryptocurrency. That's a big deal. We don't know that they're there yet. It has the support of the president, but just the fact that that is locked in is significant. And later in the month, probably sometime before the end of the month, this is not as concrete, but it is the general plan, is a vote on, you know, this college sports bill. That has gotten even more attention in the past couple of days because they're pretty close on that bill. They need to get 60 votes. The president is big time supporting this. He's conscripted Nick Saban, the legendary Alabama coach, to come in and push the Senate to pass this bill. And then what you've had is this ruling in Louisiana where you had players who actually suited up in the preseason for NFL teams. And they didn't make the team. They were cut. Their NFL contracts were terminated. These were, you know, unsigned free agents or lower round draft picks. These weren't superstars. And so they've decided to go back to college, not to learn math or Shakespeare, but to play football. And so there is Daquan Wright, who played at Ole Miss last year. Well, Lane Kiffin, who was the head coach at Ole Miss, he defected late in the season. This was extraordinary, to LSU. And so the right. SEC said, if you're going to have this guy come and play, we're going to sue you. And so they sued, and then the SEC lost in court. And it's very possible that he's going to be on the roster at LSU. And I should note, who are two of the biggest advocates for LSU in the Congress? The Speaker of the House, Mike Johnson, and Steve Scalise, the House Majority Leader. And in fact, when the House tried to do a more narrow bill that they had to pull off the floor last December, and then they tried again in February and had to pull that off the floor, I had talked to Hakeem Jeffries, the Democratic leader, and he dismissed that bill. A lot of Democrats don't like this, and members of the Congressional Black Caucus don't like these bills anyway. But he described that piece of legislation back then as the Lane Kiffin Protection Act. So, you know, this whole issue runs right through, you know, the state of Louisiana and right through the speaker's suite at the Capitol.
1: Wait, but Chad, tell us a little bit more about this, because we're seeing this argument or this debate over when you get cut from pro football, going mm-hmm. back on the college roster. How will Congress in the sports legislation, will they touch that issue at all?
0: Yes, absolutely. Now, some of this had changed okay. because of COVID and how many years of eligibility you have. And that's why you have 27-year-old, 28-year-old people playing in college right now, you know, that started some years ago because they got to sit out a year, then they got another, you know, it's very complicated. So this would give you 5 years of eligibility in a 5-year period. End of story. That's it. You know, there's no red shirt freshman anymore. You know, the guy who's going to be the quarterback in about 2 or 3 years. So I think that's significant. But the bigger thing here is just the influx of money in college sports. And the biggest issue yeah. that they tried to work out was NIL, name, image, and likeness. And so they finally put a cap on that. So there is an equal playing field around the country as to, you know, so every school has a cap that they can work with. Now, certainly you're going to have some schools who have, you know, more money than others, Ohio State, right. LSU, a few others. And certainly a lot of that money is going to come from, you know, certainly football, a little bit of basketball, but they hope that that would preserve sports like volleyball or track and field or lacrosse or what have you. And the concern was, if Congress does not act soon, some of those sports are going to go completely away. Women's sports especially, mm-hmm. Olympic-type sports, and at the football level, because, you know, so, you know, some of these other schools, even though they're Division I, these mid-majors, as they sometimes call them, or even small Division I schools, they will completely evaporate. And you'll be down to about, you know, 50 football programs. You have remnants of the old Pac-12 that has a lot in the Big Ten now. You have the Big Ten. You have the SEC, certainly. You have some in the ACC, and you'll probably have the, you know, what is now the Big 12 and a couple others. It's serious. And the fact that the NCAA has been unable to react to this and has failed to regulate is why they have asked for several years now the Congress to intervene.
1: Let's move on to this. Tell us about this fight between House Minority Leader Jeffries and really other Democratic leaders, too. And those, they say, and did, vote with Republicans, what, for the rule that allowed several bills to get to the floor? This was Jared Golden of Maine and MGP, as she's called, Marie Glusenkamp
0: Perez from Washington State. That's right. So here's what happened. I'm going to take you down the rabbit hole, and then I'm going to try to make this as simple as possible. Almost every piece of legislation that comes to the floor in the House needs what's called a rule. The rule is you agree upon the rules, how you're going to debate the bill, how many amendments, if any, are going to be on the bill, etc. If you don't approve the rule, you can't bring the bill to the floor. Now, on very, very, very rare occasions, does the minority party ever help the majority party? This is the responsibility of the minority party. And you might remember, of the majority party, I should say. And you might remember back to our conversation when we were talking about why I was so convinced that there was going to be a government shutdown. I cited the number of rule votes that have failed under the speakership of Mike Johnson, a stunning record. If you compare it, you know, he had lost 11 compared to 9 in the past 30 years. It was just staggering, you know, since he's been speaker, not even 3 years. And so on rare occasions, does the minority help the other side, unless it's something like, yeah, we really need to pass this and we're going to help. Well, certainly what you do at the very least, and this is kind of the wink and nod up here on Capitol Hill, is that if you were going to vote with the other side, you would inform the leadership. Well, Jared Golden and Marie Glusenkamp Perez did not do that. In fact, you had Democrats who were seething because it unlocked the floor for Republicans to pass, you know, items on their agenda. In fact, they wouldn't have been able to pass the rule were it not for those two Democrats who defected. In fact, Marie Glusenkamp Perez was testifying a couple of days later at the Rules Committee, which is where rules come from for the House floor. And Jim McGovern of Massachusetts, who is the top Democrat on that committee, actually turned around in his chair and sat with his back to her while she spoke. So Hakeem Jeffries, has intervened. He did send out a pretty harsh statement saying that he called this a significant breach of trust. I asked him, you know, if this is, you know, just the fact that he had to send out a statement, does that say something about his leadership? And he said, well, my statement speaks for itself. He didn't speak in English. He spoke in Latin, by the way, when he responded to me. But let me compare this to Nancy Pelosi when she was the Democratic leader, or better yet, Speaker of the House. No letter, no statement would ever have to be sent under Nancy Pelosi.
1: Right.
0: Her power was implied. And so some people are wondering here with Hakeem Jeffries, admittedly, this is tough, but if he is going to be potentially the Speaker if they win the majority, what happens? You know, is he trying to flex his muscles now and get everybody in line? Okay. Is it just the fact that he needs to flex his muscles? Is that a problem? Or, and now he might have backed himself into a corner because he had a brief conversation with Golden. He had a conversation with Glusenkamp Perez, a longer conversation, thinks they're on the same page now. But the fact that maybe there's been no discipline meted out, that could be a problem. Here's the other problem. Democrats, if they're going to win the House, they need to have Marie Glusenkamp Perez. She is one of the most conservative Democrats in the House. She has won not once, but twice now, Jessica, a ruby red district in Washington State that I think if it was any other Democrat running, they couldn't win. And the idea that she's able to defy political gravity in that district is significant. And so if you tick her off too much, well, you know, you need her in the Democratic fold. Jeffries needs her vote to become Speaker. But guess what? And I don't think that this is as Machiavellian as I might suggest here, but just, you know, some food for thought. Her fighting with the leadership on this is actually good for her back home.
1: Tell us about some of these messaging bills that did come to the floor because of them, condemning socialism. I know separately we had this vote on capping the Supreme Court at 9 justices. There were quite a few, I guess they call them messaging bills.
0: Yes,
1: was this because Republicans trying to get people on the record, you know, with the Democratic Socialist stated agenda?
0: Oh, yes. You know, trying to get moderate Democrats to say, oh, you voted for that? Oh, how dare you? You know, and then they turn that around in an ad that they run this fall somewhere. Yes, that's exactly what that was about. You support socialism. They also made it very hard for some Democrats to vote for that because they wanted to get them on the record, even though they didn't believe that, because in the bill was, guess what, the Save America Act, which is the bill that would help or mandate that you prove that you're a citizen in order to vote. And that's the touchstone of the Republican agenda that they can't get through the Senate. And so that was trying to make things pretty difficult for people about how to vote. And maybe it was a good vote politically for Glusenkamp, Perez, and Golden. You know, there was a bill, let's get specific here away from some of the messaging. There was a bill that dealt with the lobster industry, which is critical to Golden's district in Maine. And he spoke about that on the floor. And that was unlocked because of that vote. And so I think that's significant there. Now, he's retiring. That's a district that's in play this fall. We'll see if the Democrats are able to hold it. But just the fact that, you know, he was probably on more firm footing because he could say, this is something that is important to my district. It deals with the lobster industry. X number of people have lobster licenses in the state of Maine. I got to be for this, and said as much on the floor.
1: It sounds like what Lindsey Graham had been pushing for, the Russia sanctions package. What's happening with that? It doesn't look good.
0: Nothing yet. I mean, the House was here for a week, and the problem is on the Democratic side of the aisle. You know, it used to be kind of reversed here that, you know, Democrats, they were the best friends with Volodymyr Zelensky, the leader in Ukraine, and he came and actually sat in the Senate chamber some weeks ago when they passed that bill in the Senate. I thought that was significant, and they got it through. I think the fact that Lindsey Graham passed away, had secured this deal just before his death. A lot of members on both sides of the aisle, they thought it was the right thing to do, but said, we want to do this in honor Lindsey Graham. And this is something that President Trump came around to at that point. But then here's what happened in the House. The House Democrats are so infuriated by the president and the tariffs, specifically now with Canada. You have Greg Meeks, who's the top Democrat on the Foreign Affairs Committee from New York City, who is adamantly opposed to this because they think that, you know, the president is already doing a lot of things with tariffs, specifically with Canada, a friend and ally that they really don't like. And they're like, what possible things could he do now if we give him carte blanche to continue with tariffs? And so that has not worked out in the House. And that is very doubtful that that comes back up, as I say, even if the House is able to consider some stuff later this month.
1: And just really quick before I let you go, Chad, is Senator McConnell expected back in
0: This month? I have a crystal ball, but you know what, Jess? Crystal ball's been in the shop. It's got a bad fuse. They can't get the part in, probably because of tariffs, frankly. And so when you ask me this question, I don't know. That is a good question. And everybody on Monday, the 14th, will be waiting to see if Mitch McConnell returns to the Senate.
1: I know Oversight Committee Chairman James Comer was asked about that, and he said he was expecting to see him, I believe. So I guess we will.
0: We don't know. Nobody really knows. You're right.
1: Chad Fergrum, thank you.
0: Thank you.
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17: This is House Call for Health. August 31st is International Overdose Awareness Day. The U.S. Drug Enforcement Administration says it's the largest annual campaign to end overdoses, remember those who've been lost, acknowledge the grief of family and friends left behind, and renew the commitment to end overdose and related harms. An overdose is when the body is overwhelmed by a toxic amount of a substance or combination of substances, ranging from alcohol to illicit drugs, even prescribed medicines. The first International Overdose Awareness Day was in 2001. It was a barbecue remembrance event held at a Salvation Army needle exchange program in Australia, where the Pennington Institute, an independent public health organization, says its theme this year is 25 years on, still needed, because overdose continues to affect every community, and yet it can be prevented, noting while the day is still needed, it doesn't have to be forever. For more health news, go to foxnewshealth.com. House Call for Health. I'm Lisa Brady, Fox News.

Here's a look inside the Beltway. I'm Jeff Manasso. Construction on a White House ballroom can continue following a divided decision from the U.S. Supreme Court. The court lifting a lower court's order that halted construction on a $400 million ballroom project. It's a temporary win for President Trump, who says the ballroom is needed for national security because the project includes a military and security facility. Lower courts have found the project is likely illegal without approval from Congress. But an order from the U.S. Supreme Court says the group challenging the project, the National Trust for Historic Preservation, likely doesn't have the right to sue. Four justices, including Chief Justice John Roberts, joined a dissent arguing the demolition of the building's east wing and construction of a new ballroom is likely unlawful. President Trump says that more drug makers are signing on to a pledge to lower prescription prices. Nine medium pharmaceutical firms are agreeing to cut prices for U.S. patients as part of the president's most favored nations deal, with the president saying that price agreements have been made with more than a dozen drug makers over the past year, covering more than 90% of the pharmaceutical market. The president is touting falling drug prices as part of an affordability agenda ahead of the midterm elections. For the Fox News Rundown, I'm Jeff Manasso.

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1: I'm Monica DeLuca with the Fox True Crime Minute. The happy face killer, Keith Hunter Jesperson, a long-haul truck driver responsible for the killings of 8 women across multiple states in the early 1990s. Authorities announced the name of the serial killer's final unidentified victim. The Riverside County District Attorney's Office in California saying the woman was Lydia Jane Wade McWhorter of Texas, proven by a DNA test to a member of her maternal family. Her body was

0: discovered along a highway in August of 1992, a few miles north of Blythe, California. Jesperson, who confessed to his murders, was arrested in 1995 after the killings of women in California, Washington State, Oregon, Florida, Nebraska, and Wyoming. He got the Happy Face Killer nickname after sending letters about his crimes to the media that he signed with a smiley face. There's more on this story at foxnews.com or subscribe to the Fox True Crime Podcast. I'm Monica DeLuca with the Fox True Crime Minute.
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2: The extended gameplay reveal for Grand Theft Auto 6 was a resounding success, racking up over 15 million views on YouTube alone, and countless more on Netflix, and millions more across influencers streaming reactions to the 26 minutes of story and mission gameplay.
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4: Hey Lori, it's good to see you, Brian.
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2: Criticism of the open world sandbox was largely limited to claims that it looks more of the same, but judging by audience engagement, it is already shaping up to be one of the biggest releases in gaming history.
6: Hi, nice to meet you. Here's your car.
2: Interest has surged so fast that PlayStation 5 Pro consoles have been vanishing from store shelves, with resale listings on secondary auction sites easily over $2,000 for a console that retails normally for almost $900. Eamon Dignam, Fox News.
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7: Florida is going after OpenAI and Sam Altman, the attorney general announcing a lawsuit accusing the artificial intelligence company and its CEO of knowingly pushing unsafe AI products without any protections. Florida is the first state to sue OpenAI and Altman, alleging ChatGPT has helped mass shooters, encouraged suicide, and addicted minors. Here's Florida Attorney General James Uthmeyer.
8: Over 70% of teenagers we know have utilized AI seeking companionship. Over 20% of preteens are utilizing AI chatbots, but they don't have parental controls in place that are adequate to ensure that kids are not manipulated and ultimately, you know, set up for harm.
7: OpenAI addressing the lawsuit and claims by saying in part, quote, AI is a new and powerful technology, and we believe minors need significant protection, which is why we have put in place industry-leading protections and policies. For Fox on Tech, I'm Madison Allworth, Fox Business.
9: This is Fox on Justice and the bombshell settlement announced in Oakland, California, ending a federal trial over whether Meta, the company behind Facebook and Instagram, deliberately designed products to keep children hooked while misleading parents and the public about the risks. After just 4 days of testimony, Meta and a coalition of 29 states that filed the lawsuit reached a deal that requires the social media giant to pay $17 billion in damages and add a long list of restrictions to the platform. Platforms for minors, including time limits, stopping notifications, and blocking the app during critical overnight hours. It will force transformative changes necessary to protect our children. And importantly, these changes will be made within months. The deal could reshape social media. Meta now calling on YouTube and TikTok to impose similar restrictions as part of an industry-wide commitment to support teens and parents. Claudia Cowan, Fox News.
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0: I'm Chad Pergram with the Speaker's Lobby.
1: Antoinette, dainty queen with her quaint guillotine.
0: Well, it wasn't Antoinette's guillotine, nor was it quaint, but it was Philon Tamdoli's guillotine. U.S. Capitol Police arrested him recently after initially approaching him for parking in a permit-only spot by the Library of Congress. An affidavit says officers spotted the guillotine and approached Lee, who was sitting on the side of a platform attached to the truck. He had a 10-foot-tall guillotine in the truck bed. Lee then told officers, quote, he wasn't there for any specific reason and didn't have any issues with specific members of Congress. When asked by an officer if the guillotine was fully operational, Lee said, quote,

0: should parents draw the line?
1: We released the advisory in May, and it has gotten a lot of coverage because I think it touched the heart of so many people.
0: Dr. Stephanie Hierodopoulos is the director of the National Health Communications and Principal Deputy Assistant Secretary for Health at HHS. She spoke to Aisha Hazmi earlier this week on the Fox News Rundown.
1: We describe the domains over four areas: physical harm, cognitive, emotional behavior, and academic. And so the last Surgeon General talked about social media and mental health, but we said, you know, we need to pull it out. We know a lot more over the past few years with research, well-cited advisory that you can find on surgeongeneral.gov.
2: So let's talk about the harms, because, you know, we remember what happened during COVID, and we know how COVID harmed our kids. They were so isolated. We see the way that, you know, a generation lacks social skills. Yeah. What is the evidence pointed towards in terms of actual harm to kids? What kind of harm are you seeing?
1: There's a window of opportunity to develop those social skills in young ages. And so what we are seeing from the research is that that has been thwarted because kids are either not interacting because they are so much online, and then they don't have the social skills, so they don't feel comfortable with interpersonal relationships, and then start looking for that connection with perhaps maybe even AI, a chatbot. So not sure which way was the causation of it, but, you know, that causes major mental health issues that we're seeing: depression, anxiety, and possible suicide. Plus, what are they being exposed to online is really the big concern that we brought up in this advisory.
2: I think that was kind of part of the Meta lawsuit, right? And Meta just settled and is going to make some changes, going to pay up a lot of money. Not everybody is a fan, Steph, because the changes, like the daily limits that they're going to put in place now for younger people, only lasts a number of years. What's HHS's take on the Meta settlement?
1: You know, we had this symposium at HHS. We had three roundtables. We had researchers, some policymakers, some physicians, as well as advocates and educators. But we also had some tech companies that came and talked. Meta was one of them. And they talked about what they plan to do in the future. And, you know, I think it's a great step in the right direction. Mm-hmm. I'm happy that they have settled with the 52 attorney generals in the United States that had the class action lawsuit. You know, that hopefully that money will be used wisely by the states to help children where they're at with mental health. I know that they're still figuring that out. Whatever restrictions, listen, parents need the help to empower them with. It should be on the onus of the tech companies to do the right thing on the front end, so parents can have that more control.
2: You know, your mom, although your kids are a little bit older, but I am not a mom yet, and I am really worried and frightened, I think, to have kids now in this world, because it is so hard. They want to be connected. Everybody has a cell phone or a tablet or a device of some sort. I see it with my nephews and my niece. You know, sometimes they're on it for hours. Maybe they shouldn't be. But you said, you know, parents had been told to monitor the screens, the screen usage, the put in limits. And that's really great advice, but it's incomplete, you said. So what tools would you give parents? And if you had, you know, younger kids today, how would you be letting them use screen time, and how would you be kind of watching over that?
1: Well, first of all, we put the 5Ds into the surgeongeneral.gov, where you can find the on the website. The 5Ds, the toolkit for parents, is discuss immediate plan, right? So everyone's on the same page. This is for, obviously, the adolescents and kids. That then the very young, I think that you need to delay any screen use for as long as possible, because the interactive screens

0: can affect the brain development with memory, attention, academics, the ability for literacy. So those have been shown.
1: So find some other way to keep them busy. When you need to get your stuff done at home.
0: Delay.
1: Don't just give them a laptop or a,
0: yeah, iPad. They're and from there's a National Institute of Health division called Schreiber, National Institute of Children's Health and Development. They have ongoing studies right now with their behavioral health analysis. And they say that if you, the later you give a one-on-one tablet, the better. You have less tantrums when you try to take it away. And if you give them a book, you're going to have less of a tantrum when you take away a book, for instance. So there's a lot of evidence that, you know, feel confident in your parenting, even if you've already given a tablet and you feel like you don't have the power to take away, you do. And it will take maybe a couple weeks of them having a little detox off of it. But then eventually, if you divert them to fun things like arts and crafts or a sport or doing something fun outside or doing something together like learning how to cook a meal, those kids will be happy off of the screens eventually. It's just, I worry when I see people at restaurants and they just have with like a 2 or 3 year old a tablet so close to their eyes and they're zoned out and they're not learning or listening to what we're saying. That's a problem, and it can cause some myopia, which is nearsightedness, because the screen is too close and you're not giving your eyes a break. So there are things you could do. Make sure that your children go outdoors 1 to 2 hours a day to get sunlight in their eyes, that they are taking breaks from screens when if they're doing homework, that they should look 20 feet away at least for 20 seconds every 20 minutes, the 20-20-20 rule. And that's for adults too. Look, everyone should be doing that. Go outside, touch grass, be in the real. Like, most of the joy in my life doesn't come from swiping or liking or getting a notification. It's being in the moment with the human being in front of you and enjoying friends and family, dancing, exercising, being in the real life, in nature, outside. And I can't express that enough. Secretary Kennedy has talked about this relentlessly, how he feels that we are missing out and screens are crowding out normal activities in our life.
1: And I'm cracking up a little bit because, number one, you nailed it. I mean, adults are, you know, we're victims too. So many times of the day I'm caught, you know, doom scrolling. But I'm also laughing because, you know, my dad, so grandpa, to my nephews, you know, is always on them about, you know, you got to limit your screen time because he's worried they're going to get glasses or going to, you know, they're going to miss out on their childhood. And now I get to take a clip of this and show it to him because he's right. And he can show that to my nephews.
0: Tell him to go on surgeongeneral.gov and read it. He'll get it. He'll get a kick out of it. Yeah.
1: Because the nephews his grandkids didn't believe it. I think this is a conversation that's not going to go away for a very long time. You know, Congress has been very slow in dealing with the effects of social media. And it's nice to see an agency sort of giving some attention to this because everyone is dealing with this every single day. Everywhere you look, everybody's glued to a screen.
0: And, you know, states are leading on this right now with over 40 states that have some form of limiting access to cell phones during school or banning it altogether. So this is just the beginning of the conversation, and there will be action items that come out of that. But one of the action items that we did announce was the Magic Tablet. And this is a children's
1: book
0: that us... Yes, that you can read to your kids. Get off screens, get on a book. You could download it, though, off of surgeongeneral.gov for the public. And we thought it was so fun because little Eleanor wanted to be a content creator, but her parents wouldn't let her have a tablet. So She figured out that the magic light inside of her with creativity and all the adventures she had because she wasn't given a tablet with her and her little brother. And so it was just really neat. Sometimes the greatest adventures begin when you put the screen down, look up, and live real life. And so I encourage everyone to read this to their children, The Magic Tablet. There's lessons for parents in there too.
1: We had the Magic School Bus, and now they have the Magic Tablet. Thank you so much. It was so great to see you, Dr. Stephanie Herodopoulos. Appreciate it.
0: Oh, the pleasure was all mine.
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18: In the last 3 years, I had the chance to reflect on my life and develop my mind, and I will continue my journey to making myself a better person.
19: Federal building on 5th is going to be your main target. You have half of the building collapsed all the way from the roof down.
20: Very frustrating for firefighters because there are some areas where we're reaching and touching people, but we just can't get to them.
21: The bombing in Oklahoma City was an attack on innocent children and defenseless citizens. It was an act of cowardice, and it was evil.
22: I did not, nor to my knowledge, did anyone else in the White House destroy, mishandle, or misappropriate any document in Vincent Foster's office.
23: The White House has contended that the Clintons were passive investors in Whitewater. The facts are otherwise.
24: If it doesn't fit, you must acquit.
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25: I'm Ashley Dvorkin with a Fox Celebrity Profile with Will Forte and Lana Condor of the live-action mixed with animation movie Coyote vs. Acme, which follows Wile E. Coyote hiring a lawyer to take on Acme for all those faulty gadgets.
26: Which of the cartoon characters might have been the toughest to work with? Who's the prankster?
27: I'll tell you, I am not going to rat out any of these animated characters. You know, honestly, it was such a thrill. While we were doing it, it was a very fun shoot, but a lot of times it just didn't register the gravity of what you were doing. You're acting with these icons, it's, and so it's a really cool, special thing.
0: I echo what Will said, and there were definitely times where, an example is just when we were filming the Carrot Festival with Bugs Bunny, and I remember you almost like leave your body for a second and you realize, oh my God, I'm in a scene with arguably one of the most iconic cartoon characters ever?

0: question mark? Ashley DeVorton, Fox News.
1: Stop.
2: I'm Carmen Roberts. The U.S. military strikes three Iranian oil tankers after Tehran fired missiles at an American aircraft carrier.
3: CENTCOM Commander Admiral Brad Cooper released this statement saying, "Let the message to the IRGC be clear. If you shoot at two of our ships, we will impose an even higher economic cost, taking out three of yours." And the United States says they remain prepared should there be additional missile fire against warships.
2: Fox's Trey Yingston, Tel Aviv. Americans are paying the most ever for gas over a Labor Day weekend. AAA says the national average is $4.15 a gallon, 94 cents more than last year.
4: Trump yesterday argued the new pipelines in transportation routes across the Middle East could reduce the world's reliance on the Strait of Hormuz.
2: Fox's Alex Hogan at the White House. 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

0: Here's a look outside the Beltway. I'm Tanya J. Powers. The owner of an Oklahoma marijuana extraction facility faces murder charges after an explosion killed two of his employees. Ryan Bassam is free on $2 million bond. Prosecutors say the workers were illegally making hazardous chemicals when the explosion happened. A fire marshal said he had ordered the business to cease operations the week before the blast after a failed inspection. A new California law, which would go into effect in January, bars social media platforms from using what some experts consider to be addictive features for users under 16, including infinite scroll, autoplay, and algorithms. The ban would apply to social media platforms like Instagram, TikTok, Snapchat, and YouTube. It also establishes an independent advisory commission to monitor the evolving platforms and the features they offer kids. And many in Florida's Jewish community are condemning a Nazi flag displayed at the Kia Center Arena in Orlando. Outrage erupted after a boxing event last weekend in which an audience member held up a flag featuring a swastika. The display of the Nazi symbol appeared to be in support of Paul Miller, a fighter known as Gypsy Crusader. He was fighting a Jewish opponent at the time. A statement from the Kia Center said in part, Orlando venues condemn all forms of hate speech, discrimination, racism, and anti-Semitism. For the Fox News Rundown, I'm Tanya J. Powers.
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2: The team of Serena and Venus Williams fell short in their return to doubles action at the U.S. Open Friday, losing in a match tiebreaker to the team of Hao-Ching Chan and Maya Joint. Meanwhile, defending singles champs Aryna Sabalenka and Carlos Alcaraz cruised to third-round victories to advance. In Major League Baseball Friday, the Brewers beat the Reds 10-7, the Braves with a 5-4 win over the Phillies, the Cubs defeated the Marlins 6-1, and the Guardians took both games of a doubleheader against the Tigers in walk-off fashion, winning Game 1 7-6 and Game 2 4-3 in 10 innings. That's your sports on the Fox News Rundown. Tony Genualdo, Fox News.

0: I'm Gianna Gelosi with your Fox True Crime Minute. A Florida woman given the nickname Black Widow by cops is accused of targeting men on dating apps for their money and drugging them. 39-year-old Samantha Adams facing attempted murder charges after she allegedly spiked a drink of a 69-year-old man she met on an app with benzos, landing him in the hospital days later. The pair allegedly got into an argument about a car the man bought for Adams. She then went to the kitchen carrying her purse and came back with two glasses of whiskey. According to the sheriff, the man says the pair began to get intimate before Adams stopped and then demanded he'd pay her $1,000 to continue. He didn't, left, and then later passed out. The man told investigators he believes Adams may have tried to poison him on at least three other occasions. After taking a shot with the woman at her home sometime in August, the victim said he became unsteady and fell. In another incident last month, the victim passed out in his vehicle while leaving Adams' home. Police believe the Black Widow might have other victims. There's more on the story at foxnews.com or subscribe to the Fox True Crime Podcast. I'm Gianna Gelosi with your Fox True Crime Minute.
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Washington. Tomorrow we speak with Josh Rultenberg about his book, Draw the Line in Ohio, How One State's Fight for Fair Maps Explains Gerrymandering in America, and how the redistricting fight is reshaping American politics. I'm Jessica Rosenthal. Thanks for listening to the Fox News Rundown from Washington.

0: 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Just click listen, then swipe right and hear the latest news updates on your time. 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
1: This is Fox on Justice and the bombshell settlement announced in Oakland, California, ending a federal trial over whether Meta, the company behind Facebook and Instagram, deliberately designed products to keep children hooked while misleading parents and the public about the risks. After just 4 days of testimony, Meta and a coalition of 29 states that filed the lawsuit reached a deal that requires the social media giant to pay $17 billion in damages and add a long list of restrictions to the platform. Platforms for minors, including time limits, stopping notifications, and blocking the app during critical overnight hours. It will force transformative changes necessary to protect our children. And importantly, these changes will be made within months. The deal could reshape social media. Meta now calling on YouTube and TikTok to impose similar restrictions as part of an industry-wide commitment to support teens and parents. Claudia Cowan, Fox News.
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13: Labor Day gas has never cost this much. I'm Carmen Roberts, Fox News. As millions of Americans drive to holiday getaways, the price at the pump is hitting their wallets hard. AAA says the national average is $4.15 a gallon, 94 cents more than last year, $1.17 higher than before the Iran war. And diesel users are paying a record $5.88 a gallon.
14: Trump yesterday argued the new pipelines in transportation routes across the Middle East could reduce the world's reliance on the Strait of Hormuz.
15: It's going to end up, if they don't get smart, really smart, which I don't know if they can. I don't know if they're able to do that. But they're going to end up with a Hormuz Strait that's not very necessary anymore.
14: And energy experts debate whether that could replace the massive volumes in the Strait or the timeline of how long this could take.
13: Fox's Alex Hogan at the White House. Crude oil prices surging too. U.S. crude closed Friday at $91.48 a barrel. This is fighting flares again in the Strait of Hormuz. U.S. military says it struck three Iranian oil tankers today after Iran targeted U.S. Navy warships.
16: According to CENTCOM, multiple waves of missiles were fired by Iran at a U.S. aircraft carrier and a guided missile destroyer. That drew that U.S. response targeting these Iranian oil tankers, and it raises real questions now about this new battle for the Strait of Hormuz. We do know that CENTCOM Commander Admiral Brad Cooper released a statement saying, let the message to the IRGC be clear. If you shoot at two of our ships, we will impose an even higher economic cost, taking out three of yours.
13: Fox's Trey Yankston, Tel Aviv. 21 Tennessee middle school students had to be hospitalized yesterday in the town of Strawberry Plains. The Knoxville News Sentinel reports they were all suffering from heat-related illnesses after a bomb threat forced them outside. 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
10: 1974. Hank Aaron breaks Babe Ruth's record.
19: And delivering. Aaron hits it.
20: There is a contradiction when the executive branch is both investigatory and the subject of investigation. It is these events that forced the House, by a vote of 410-4, to set in motion this impeachment inquiry.
21: Greatness comes not when things go always good for you, but the greatness comes and you're really tested when you take some knocks, some disappointments.
22: I, Gerald R. Ford, President of the United States, have granted, and by these presents do grant, a full, free, and absolute pardon unto Richard Nixon.
23: News as it happened then, news as it happens now.
8: This is Fox News Talk.
13: Well, the state must decide if it will retry Massachusetts mom Lindsay Clancy for killing her three young children after the judge declared a mistrial yesterday when the jury failed to reach a verdict. Prosecutors say Clancy knew what she was doing. Her attorneys argue she was suffering from postpartum psychosis. TV personality Dr. Phil McGraw tells Fox News.
24: When mental illness gets depicted in a courtroom, it becomes a kind of a political, ideological football that's used to try to excuse something or is kind of debunked by another side rather than actually looking at what took place.
13: And he added,
24: accountability is going to be had in this case. If she is found under the McCool standard in Massachusetts to not be criminally responsible because of mental disease or defect, she's not going home.
13: A court date is set for September 29th for an update on what's next. Two Greek Air Force pilots died today when their Phantom F-4 jet crashed during an air show north of Athens. That jet went down during a low-altitude maneuver, sending black smoke into the sky. Thousands were attending the show. No spectators were injured. A U.S. Air Force pilot is running nearly 3,000 miles, 1 mile for each life lost in the 9/11 terrorist attacks. Fox's Rebecca Castor has details.
25: Captain Hannah Bohr, she's run more than 1,000 miles so far this year. Each mile carries a name and a story of sacrifice on 9/11.
26: Every day I open my phone and I have a message that's from somebody who says, thank you. The mile that you ran today was for my brother or my cousin or my coworker.
25: The idea came to her as a way to recognize the 25 years since the tragic attacks. She was just 2 years old in the Pentagon daycare when Flight 77 struck the building, but remembers being rescued with her baby sister and reuniting with her parents.
13: I'm Carmen Roberts, and this is Fox News.
27: This is House Call for Health. August 31st is International Overdose Awareness Day. The U.S. Drug Enforcement Administration says it's the largest annual campaign to end overdoses, remember those who've been lost, acknowledge the grief of family and friends left behind, and renew the commitment to end overdose and related harms. An overdose is when the body is overwhelmed by a toxic amount of a substance or combination of substances, ranging from alcohol to illicit drugs, even prescribed medicines. The first International Overdose Awareness Day was in 2001. It was a barbecue remembrance event held at a Salvation Army needle exchange program in Australia, where the Pennington Institute, an independent public health organization, says its theme this year is 25 years on, still needed, because overdose continues to affect every community, and yet it can be prevented, noting while the day is still needed, it doesn't have to be forever. For more health news, go to foxnewshealth.com. 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I'm Lisa Brady, Fox News.
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28: November 1877. Before this moment, the world went silent the second a person stopped speaking. It was just a matter of life. Every note ever sung and every word ever spoken was finite. But inside a cluttered laboratory in Menlo Park, New Jersey, the wizard was working to change that. Thomas Edison had already invented the light bulb, but now he wanted to capture sound. On November 21st, 1871, Edison announced the machine that defied the laws of nature, the phonograph. By turning a hand crank, he etched sound waves into a piece of tinfoil. When he spoke, "Mary had a little lamb," into that machine, it spoke back. The public was stunned. Some called it witchcraft. Others called it the end of privacy. For the first time, the sound of music, speech, and history were suddenly frozen in metal. Edison's phonograph killed the silence of the grave, turning the voices of the living into archives of history. Paul Israel is the director and general editor of the Thomas A. Edison Papers at Rutgers University. He joined Tanya J. Powers of Fox News Radio.
1: Interestingly, the phonograph is the one invention that is truly Edison's. I mean, nobody else had done this before. And so Edison was working on trying to improve telephone technology for Western Union. And he was a telegraph operator, so he thought about recording messages. And that's how the phonograph arose, Edison trying to figure out how would I record a telephone message. And then in November, he comes up with this idea, instead of using waxed paper, he comes up with the idea of using tinfoil and wrapping it around a cylinder. And at the end of the month, he gives a drawing to the guy who heads his machine shop, a guy named John Cruzy. And Cruzy spends the end of November and the first few days of December building this thing. And it's ready on December 6th. And he takes it over to Edison, and they gather around the bench, and it works. And it works much better than they thought it would. And so this is one of those, you know, so eureka moment inventions that don't actually happen very often.
3: It seems very simple, and you're kind of like, well, why didn't we think of this before? But at that time, this was huge.
1: It's extraordinarily simple. Basically, a cylinder with a crank, there's a little needle attached to a diaphragm. As you speak into it, the sound waves press on the needle and cause an indentation in the tinfoil, and then you bring it back to the beginning and you play it the same way, but this time the needle impressions are pressing against the diaphragm and they've got a horns to amplify the sound. That's it. That's how simple it is. And we don't think about it today, but really, until the mid-1920s, so almost 50 years, in what was 50 years of sound recording, it was all done acoustically. There was no electric or electronic recording going on. That's how simple it was.
3: I think if you ask most people, what do you know about Thomas Edison? First of all, it will be this, that he invented this. The other thing would probably be the answer to the trivia question of what they said into the mouthpiece. the nursery rhyme. Tell me about
1: right.
3: that, because that's one of the things that immediately, if you pressed me on this, I'd be like, oh, it's the Mary Had a Little Lamb thing. Tell me about that.
1: Yes. So Edison had two small children at this point, and so I guess he had nursery rhymes on his mind. And so when he first tries it out, the first thing he tries, Mary Had a Little Lamb, the first word spoken into the phonograph and then repeated for others to hear.
3: So when he did this in 1877, this made quite the splash. How did the public react to this?
1: So on December 6th, they complete the first tinfoil phonograph. The next day, Edison and his partner, Charles Batchelor, who's his primary assistant, go into New York to the offices of Scientific American. And it's a remarkable event. Edison came into the offices, placed this little machine on a desk, turned a crank, and the machine introduced itself. But it's that initial wonder that becomes the way in which everybody responds to this thing. This is when Edison becomes the Wizard of Menlo Park because of the phonograph. Other headlines call him the inventor of the age, the Napoleon of invention. And so Edison suddenly becomes this figure who becomes really well known, and not just in the United States. The phonograph goes over to Europe. There are articles there. Edison talks in one letter about how many letters he's getting each day, a variety of things, from people asking for money to giving suggestions for what to do with the phonograph. There are other people saying, you know, I've got this young lady who I want to marry. Can you help me make an invention so that I can earn enough money to marry her, right? Suddenly, he's well known throughout the country. He is invited to the White House and to Congress to demonstrate the phonograph. And this changes his life forever. enormously. I mean, this is why Edison becomes Edison and is able to go on to have the subsequent success that he has.
3: How did the ability to freeze sound change the way Americans viewed time and memory and their own mortality?
1: This is one of the things that Edison says almost immediately about the phonograph, that it will capture the voices of the departed, right? And you can listen to them again. And so there was this sense that began to emerge that the phonograph enabled people to live on in a physical sense, right, through their sound recordings that had not been true before. Different kind of memory of an individual. And then, of course, later on with motion pictures, which Edison was also involved in, then also physical remembrance of people. But the idea of the phonograph as something that could capture the voice of loved ones was certainly one of the first things that people thought about when this new invention arose. But there were other things that people thought about as well. So, for example, there were newspaper articles talking about how, oh, this will prevent us from ever having private conversations again because people can record them. Sound familiar?
3: It does. Everything old is new again. This is a fascinating look into what that time period was actually like and how exciting it must have been to have witnessed all of this at that point in America's history. I really appreciate you spending some time with me today and telling me about this.
28: We'll be back with more impactful moments right after this.

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1: He was the theological force behind Charlie Kirk. Dr. Frank Turek says a few years back, the Turning Point USA founder was full of passion for the truth, so he reached out to the author and speaker after watching many of his videos on his website, crossexamine.org.
2: And he wanted to get better at answering questions related to Christianity and cultural issues, so that's why he contacted me. It can be difficult to mentor somebody smarter than you, but not with Charlie, because the only thing that exceeded his intellect was his humility.
1: Turek's new book, The War on Reality, is dedicated to Kirk, who was assassinated almost 1 year ago. Turek says on the night before Kirk was killed, the two men took a stroll and talked about what Charlie would focus on the next day: the church, the family, and the government.
2: He was a big picture thinker that wanted to make sure that he was advancing the ball in those three major areas, because those are the three institutions God created.
1: To hear more, go to Lighthouse Faith Podcast at foxnews.com. 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
25: I'm Gianna Gelosi with your Fox True Crime Minute. A Florida woman given the nickname Black Widow by cops is accused of targeting men on dating apps for their money and drugging them. 39-year-old Samantha Adams facing attempted murder charges after she allegedly spiked a drink of a 69-year-old man she met on an app with benzos, landing him in the hospital days later. The pair allegedly got into an argument about a car the man bought for Adams. She then went to the kitchen carrying her purse and came back with two glasses of whiskey. According to the sheriff, the man says the pair began to get intimate before Adams stopped.
15: stopped and then demanded he pay her $1,000 to continue. He didn't, left, and then later passed out. The man told investigators he believes Adams may have tried to poison him on at least three other occasions. After taking a shot with the woman at her home sometime in August, the victim said he became unsteady and fell. In another incident last month, the victim passed out in his vehicle while leaving Adams' home. Police believe the Black Widow might have other victims. 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I'm Gianna Gelosi with your Fox True Crime Minute.
0: Welcome back to the 250 most impactful moments in American history.
5: By the turn of the 20th century, the American economy is no longer a collection of small shopkeepers. It was an empire of giants. And at the top of the pyramid sat Standard Oil, a colossus that controlled 90% of the nation's refining capacity. Its creator, John D. Rockefeller, had built a machine of unparalleled efficiency. But in the process, he had strangled the competition and bent the railroads to his will. For years, muckraking journalists and outraged politicians had argued that Standard Oil was not just a business, it was a state within a state. In 1909, the federal government brought the hammer down, suing the company under the Sherman Antitrust Act. The case traveled all the way to the highest court in the land. On May 15, 1911, the U.S. Supreme Court delivered a landmark decision. Chief Justice Edward White announced that Standard Oil had crossed the line into an unreasonable monopoly. The court ordered the behemoth to be dissolved within 6 months, breaking the giant into 34 independent companies. This was the birth of the rule of reason. The court declared that no corporation, no matter how successful, was above the public interest or the laws of fair play. The dissolution did not destroy Rockefeller's wealth. In fact, the resulting companies like Exxon and Mobil would become titans in their own right, but it fundamentally altered the architecture of American capitalism. It was the moment the nation decided that the power of the free market must be balanced by the strength of the law, ensuring that no single crown could ever govern the entirety of American commerce. The fall of Standard Oil remains a definitive chapter in our journey. The day the government proved that in America, the economy belongs to the competition, not just the conquerors. Chris Foster with more.
6: Daniel Yergin, Pulitzer Prize-winning author of The Prize, The Epic Quest for Oil, Money, and Power. He's vice chairman of S&P Global. He's the chairman of CERAWeek. That's an annual conference for the energy and tech industry. They hold in Houston, also a historian. Let's go back to the 1870s, 1880s, and just talk about the start of Standard Oil and how quickly and how it became so dominant.
7: Standard Oil started off as a refining business in the late 1800s, and it was one of many, but it had very clever leadership led by John D. Rockefeller, and what they did is consolidated business after business until they had a virtual monopoly over the entire oil business in the United States. But of course, that oil business was not the gasoline business. It was a kerosene business. It was providing kerosene for lighting as an alternative to candles. And so John D. Rockefeller became the richest man in America as a lighting merchant, not as a gasoline merchant. It was called Standard because it delivered a standard quality that you could rely upon as opposed to having something that would burst into flames or would be damaging. That was the essence of Standard Oil.
6: Rockefeller, of course, would tell you that he was a brilliant businessman, and of course he was, but he was also accused of rigging the game. And in 1904, there's this book written by Ida Tarbell called The History of the Standard Oil Company, and her father had worked there. And talk about the impact of the book and just what it was that she found that sort of turned the tide with the public and eventually the Justice Department.
7: Ida Tarbell was one of America's first great women journalists, and she took on this scary job of writing a book about the most powerful corporation in America, but she was very motivated and she was determined to do it as a story. And she came away from it with great admiration for the company, but also with the sense that they never played with a level playing field, that they always had extra cards that they were playing.
6: What were some of those cards that, in the eyes of the law, tipped Standard Oil past just a well-run, successful company into something that was unreasonably powerful?
7: Well, Standard Oil was a modern corporation. They used all sorts of tactics to drive competitors out of business or force competitors to sell out to them. And one of them was they would call the good sweating. They would go into a city and they would drive down prices where they were losing money and the competitors were losing money, but they had the staying power and the competitors wouldn't. So they would use that good sweating to drive people out of business. They also had rebates that they got from the railroads because they moved much larger volumes. That's how oil moved at that time, largely on railroads from one area to another. And Standard Oil took advantage of its market power to negotiate these deals. So their competitors had to pay more to ship their product. And that was just another one of the ways that they forced their competitors to go out of business or sell out to them.
6: So eventually the Justice Department jumps in and says, no, you're breaking the law at this point. In 1911, the Supreme Court agrees.
7: There's a fellow who stands in there named Theodore Roosevelt, who had the nickname the Trust Buster. And he said that, you know, business combinations were good, but he said, like the Mississippi, they need levies, they need regulation to keep them honest from being uncompetitive. And there was this law called the Sherman Act about competition. And so the Justice Department started a suit. And against it, it ran for 2 years of testimony in a federal court, 14,000 pages of testimony, and it came out in 2009 with bad news for Standard Oil. Standard Oil appealed the case, and it went to the U.S. Supreme Court, and the case sort of dragged on through the U.S. Supreme Court because along the way, two justices died and had to be replaced. But finally, in a really humid Washington day of May 11th, 1911, Chief Justice delivered his remarks. It took about 50 minutes. People strained to hear because he was mumbling. But at the end, he said that Standard Oil was going to be broken up. It was a momentous decision. The Standard Oil executives were gathered at headquarters at Standard Oil in New York at 26 Broadway, and they were following the teletype, which was reporting the news, and the news came through and kind of shock in the room. John D. Archbold, who was Rockefeller's successor and head of the company, looked at it, started whistling as he looked at the result, and then he said the immortal words, "Life is just one damn thing after another." And then he started whistling again, and Standard Oil was not going to be what it had been.
6: Yeah, so it was broken into pieces. How were the terms of the breakup decided?
7: Mainly, it was divided on geographics. But what was also interesting, as sometimes happens, value gets unlocked when companies are broken up. And Rockefeller's, the value of his ownership in these companies more than doubled as a result of the breakup, because all these companies now had individual valuations. And so at the end of the day, that as a result of the Standard Oil being broken up, John D. Rockefeller became an even richer man. In fact, Theodore Roosevelt, when he was running for president in 2012, mocked it all and said, you know, pretended he was John D. Rockefeller and said, "Good Lord, give me another dissolution so I can double my wealth again."
6: Now, is the comparison to Standard Oil overstated? Or has the law changed? Or is there just not the same anti-monopoly sentiment now?
7: Well, the breakup of Standard Oil still remains the most famous antitrust case in American history. And it, in a sense, it's the mother of all antitrust cases. You know, if you wanted to go through a merger today and you're an international company, you have to not only get approval in the United States from either the Justice Department or the Federal Trade Commission, you have to go to the European Union, you have to go to Japan, you even have to go to China to get permission to do that. And so antitrust continues to be a major element in sort of, call it global business. And in a sense, the spirit of that case that was decided in May of 1911 continues to be operative in the world of today.
6: Just the name Rockefeller is also synonymous with rich, richer than Rockefeller. They've got Rockefeller money. Talk about just his place in American history as an entrepreneur.
7: He was really a great businessman, a great entrepreneur. But of course, he also became a symbol of monopoly power. And people would talk about, scare people, that Standard Oil was the dragon and he was the dragon master. But he then, you know, set up these foundations afterwards really to kind of change the balance, change how we were seen. And of course, many decades since, the Rockefeller Foundation has done great things for scientific innovation and education and so forth. But I think John D. Rockefeller still stands in American history as one of the greatest businessman and business creator, is one of the greatest upbuilders, but also a controversial figure because of antitrust and that case that was decided in May of 1911.
6: Daniel Yergin is the Pulitzer Prize winning author of The Prize, The Epic Quest for Oil, Money and Power, vice chairman of S&P Global. He's the chairman of CERAWeek. That's an annual conference for the energy and tech industry. They hold in Houston, also a historian. Daniel, thanks.
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1: 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More of us are taking to the sky this Labor Day weekend.
2: Through Monday, the TSA expects to screen 10.1 million passengers, just short of last year's busier-than-usual Labor Day weekend, which reached nearly 10.4 million.
1: Fox's Jonathan Sary, and the Iran war is driving up oil prices. AAA says folks are spending 94 cents a gallon more than last year. And speaking of that war, the U.S. fired on three Iranian oil tankers after Iran fired at two U.S. Navy ships.
3: CENTCOM Commander Admiral Brad Cooper released this statement saying, "Let the message to the IRGC be clear. If you shoot at two of our ships, we will impose an even higher economic cost, taking out three of yours."
1: Fox's Trey Yingst. 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
8: This is House Call for Health. August 31st is International Overdose Awareness Day. The U.S. Drug Enforcement Administration says it's the largest annual campaign to end overdoses, remember those who've been lost, acknowledge the grief of family and friends left behind, and renew the commitment to end overdose and related harms. An overdose is when the body is overwhelmed by a toxic amount of a substance or combination of substances, ranging from alcohol to illicit drugs, even prescribed medicines. The first International Overdose Awareness Day was in 2001. It was a barbecue remembrance event held at a Salvation Army needle exchange program in Australia, where the Pennington Institute, an independent public health organization, says its theme this year is 25 years on, still needed, because overdose continues to affect every community, and yet it can be prevented. Noting while the day is still needed, it doesn't have to be forever. For more health news, go to foxnewshealth.com. House Call for Health. I'm Lisa Brady, Fox News.
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11: 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In conjunction with the forces of our coalition partners, the United States has moved under the code name Operation Desert Storm.
12: 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Iraq's army is defeated. Our military objectives are met.
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14: 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I cannot shake off these accusations because they play to the worst stereotypes we have about black men in this country.
15: 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Today.
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17: May 23rd, 1934. The Depression-era dust was kicked up by a hail of bullets on a rural Louisiana road, signaling the end of rebel glamour and the start of a nationwide extermination. At the height of the Public Enemy era, larger-than-life outlaws ruled the American airwaves. Chief among them was John Dillinger, the charismatic bank robber who had captured the public's imagination and humiliated authorities along the way. But the federal government was losing its patience, and the crackdown began with two of Dillinger's most notorious contemporaries. For years, Bonnie Parker and Clyde Barrow had taunted the law, living on stolen cash and the horsepower of Ford V8s. But Texas Ranger Frank Hammer did not play the media's game. He waded in the brush, and in a matter of seconds, his posse pumped more than 100 rounds into the outlaw's car, leaving the Dillinger era with two fewer rebels. The death of Bonnie and Clyde was just the first domino in a bloody seven-month offensive against independent crime. J. Edgar Hoover's recently minted FBI was rewriting the rules of engagement, trading local jurisdictions for federal punch. Just 2 months later, on July 22nd, the robbery mogul and public enemy number one, John Dillinger, walked out of Chicago's Biograph Theater into a trap. A tip from a woman in red guided federal barrels, and Dillinger was dropped in the alley before he could even draw his pistol. Hoover deliberately shifted the narrative, turning Robin Hood folk heroes into dead desperados to make it clear that federal justice would catch up to every Midwestern runaway.

0: let's talk about the Great Depression and the people that most people will know by name, if you say them, Bonnie and Clyde, Bonnie Parker, Clyde Barrow. They were bank robbers, truly bad people. But people came to, the word some may use is idolize, some people may use romanticize. But they were often seen as bad guys that people loved. What was the fascination with Bonnie and Clyde and others of that day like them?
1: Well, that's been a natural human inclination since the era of Robin Hood to take somebody who is what we might call today a common criminal and then adorn them with mythical and legendary attributes. And this is something that people tend to adorn criminals with, this kind of mythical halo around their heads. And this really happened in the Depression because people were out of work, they lost their homes to foreclosures, people often hated banks, and all of a sudden these motorized bandits are rushing from one state to another holding up banks. So a lot of people saw them as folk heroes. So it was really nothing new, but there was just more impetus during the Depression for people to hold up Bonnie and Clyde and John Dillinger as folk heroes.
0: Let's talk about a name that people should know and one that you've written about. That's Frank Hamer. Tell me a little bit about him.
1: Well, Hamer was the quintessential Westerner. He grew up in very, very simple circumstances, rural area in the Texas Hill Country. His father was a blacksmith. He had a sixth grade education. He admired the Native Americans and wanted to live like the Comanches lived in the Hill Country that he'd heard about as a boy. And so he once said he spent much of his early life in the outdoors, sleeping outdoors, was a very rugged person, an expert horseman. And these things all combined to make him, in my opinion, and what I pointed out in my book, the greatest American lawman of the 20th century. He killed 24 men in the line of duty, not including Bonnie and Clyde. Was involved in more than 50 gun battles with outlaws, just took part in countless investigations. He led in an era of white supremacy. He personally saved 15 African Americans from lynch mobs between 1908 and about 1915. And during the 1920s, as a captain of the Texas Rangers, he led the fight against the Ku Klux Klan in Texas. He just didn't, and this was very unpopular, but he didn't care what people thought about him.
0: And you mentioned John Dillinger. Talk to me about what happened to him. He was shot dead outside a movie theater in Chicago.
1: Yeah, Dillinger had a much different upbringing than Hamer. He grew up in sort of a lower middle class background and became a famous bank robber. Dillinger supposedly said that Bonnie and Clyde gave bank robbers a bad name because Bonnie and Clyde generally robbed little gas stations, grocery stores. They did rob a few banks, whereas Dillinger was principally a bank robber. And eventually, J. Edgar Hoover was furious because the FBI agent who was assigned to work with Frank Hamer on the Bonnie and Clyde manhunt was pulled away and missed the final ambush of Bonnie and Clyde. This is something that enraged J. Edgar Hoover. So he had John Dillinger declared public enemy number one, which was a gross exaggeration. He was certainly a very dangerous and daring fugitive. But the FBI put in massive efforts to capture Dillinger. Finally, they got the madam of a bordello in Chicago to snitch him off, and they set up an ambush outside the Biograph Theater, a famous incident in gangster history. And Dillinger saw the FBI agents approaching, and he tried to run down an alley with his .45 automatic in his hand, and the FBI agents shot him dead.
0: When you get to a year like 1934 and all of these criminals, Bonnie and Clyde, John Dillinger, Pretty Boy Floyd, Babyface Nelson, were all killed, how did that change what the FBI would soon become and even is to this day?
1: The activities of these outlaws really emphasized the need for coordination between law enforcement, state, federal, and local. And so Hoover, who was probably the most bizarre character in at least the 20th century United States, he had incredible power, but he was jealous, just hated people that took away the spotlight from him. But the things that he did that were good was to the use of communications, long distance telephone, fingerprints, photographs, all these things were not used just by Hoover, but he facilitated communication.

0: the professionalization of law enforcement during the 1930s. And he was in charge of the FBI for almost 50 years, from 1920 up through about 1970, I should say. So the actions of these interstate bandits really forced the FBI into becoming a modern agency. Initially, to be a member of the FBI, you had to either be an accountant or a lawyer. The problem is, accountants and lawyers weren't gunfighters. And Hoover recognized this early on, and he started recruiting what he called the cowboys, most of whom were Texas lawmen, former Texas Rangers, who knew how to track, they knew how to shake down informants, they knew all the ins and outs of criminal investigation, and they knew how to fight. And so these kinds of guys were the ones that were took part in some of the gun battles, including Charlie Winstead, who shot and killed John Dillinger in Chicago. He had been a Texas lawman, one of these so-called cowboys.
1: John Bosnecker is a New York Times bestseller, Texas Ranger, The Epic Life of Frank Hamer, The Man Who Killed Bonnie and Clyde. John Bosnecker, thank you so much for your time and going through this very important time in history.
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13: The extended gameplay reveal for Grand Theft Auto 6 was a resounding success, racking up over 15 million views on YouTube alone, and countless more on Netflix, and millions more across influencers streaming reactions to the 26 minutes of story and mission gameplay.
14: Oh my God, as I live and breathe, look at the two of you.
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14: Uh-huh.
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13: Criticism of the open world sandbox was largely limited to claims that it looks more of the same, but judging by audience engagement, it is already shaping up to be one of the biggest releases in gaming history.
17: Hi, nice to meet you. Here's your car.
13: Interest has surged so fast that PlayStation 5 Pro consoles have been vanishing from store shelves, with resale listings on secondary auction sites easily over $2,000 for a console that retails normally for almost $900. Eamon Dignam, Fox News.
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0: The FDA approving a drug that could transform pancreatic cancer treatment. The pill nearly doubling survival rates in a landmark trial. Dr. Brian Wolpin is the director of the Hale Family Center for Pancreatic Cancer Research and was the principal investigator on the trial that led to the FDA approval of RasinQ.
1: We have primarily had chemotherapy to use. IV medicines can have quite a bit of side effects, and that's really what we've had to treat the disease. This drug is different. First, it's a pill. You take it once a day. And second, it's not a chemotherapy. It really tries to block a specific mutation in the tumor and therefore tends to have less side effects, better quality of life.
0: For approval, they looked at a randomized, open-label, multi-center clinical trial involving 500 adults who had previously treated metastatic pancreatic adenocarcinoma. For more health news, go to foxnewshealth.com. 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
2: Welcome back to the 250 most impactful moments in American history.
3: By January 1991, Saddam Hussein's Iraqi forces had overrun Kuwait, swallowing up one of the world's critical oil supply hubs and threatening the balance of the Middle East by force. When the dictator ignored all deadlines to retreat, President George H.W. Bush formed a massive global alliance and prepared to unleash an unprecedented wave of American military power.
4: I have a statement by the President of the United States. The liberation of Kuwait has begun. In conjunction with the forces of our coalition partners, the United States has moved under the codename Operation Desert Storm to enforce the mandates of the United Nations Security Council. As of 7 o'clock p.m. Eastern Standard Time, Operation Desert Storm forces were engaging targets in Kuwait and Iraq.
3: The opening blows immediately redefined the nation's Cold War footing. For weeks, television feeds broadcast tracer fire burning the Baghdad skyline as smart bombs and stealth fighters systemically dismantled Iraq's infrastructure from the air. When the order finally came to move in on the ground, American and Allied armored divisions executed a sweeping flank through the open desert, cutting off the retreat and collapsing Saddam's infantry lines. Once the severe land assault commenced, the entire ground campaign was crushed and completely over in just 100 hours. In merely 4 days of land fighting, a combat force predicted to encounter weeks of bloody deadlock shatter the world's fourth largest army. The defeated invaders retreated by torching over 700 oil wells, turning the sunlit desert into an apocalyptic hellscape of black smoke and fiery geysers. Yet with the ongoing and lingering ghosts from the War of Vietnam, the liberation of Kuwait helped begin the process of restoring public faith in the armed forces with a display of logistical dominance. President Bush secured the sovereign border at a stunning pace, suffering a fraction of the casualties that strategists had anxiously anticipated. Operation Desert Storm completely altered America's standing on the globe. It positioned the United States as the sole unchallenged hyperpower entering a new decade, while forcing a permanent tense military presence in the Persian Gulf. The sheer brevity of this 100-hour triumph shifted the country's expectations of conflict, leaving a lasting legacy that the Pentagon could leverage high-tech dominance to secure an overwhelming and total victory in less than 5 days. Jessica Rosenthal with more.
5: Former White House spokesman Marlon Fitzwater served under Presidents Reagan, George H.W. Bush, and the first year of President Clinton's term. Marlon, thank you so much for joining us. Take us back to the Iraqi invasion of Kuwait. How disruptive was this to the world order at the time?
6: Well, first of all, it was in the beginning of August when Saddam Hussein invaded Kuwait. Saddam Hussein had been threatening America for several months. He claimed he had a million-man army and he was going to attack us and there were going to be all kinds of terrible things happen. So we were kind of prepared for it in that sense, that we knew something was up. In any case, once the president had received the briefing, first thing he did was immediately move to freeze all the assets of Iraq in America.

0: The second thing was they called the ambassador, our ambassador to the United Nations, Thomas Pickering, let him know that he could alert the National Security Council of the UN, the UN Security Council, to this invasion, and that we would be responding soon. Then he started calling his friends around the world, world leaders. President Bush, you'll recall, was ambassador to China, ambassador to the UN, director of the CIA, and he knew everybody. And he called the countries of the Middle East and countries around the world and all of them to tell them this was happened and that America was going to respond and we hoped that they would be supportive.
1: And what, roughly 6 months after this process, you had to brief everybody when the U.S. actually did respond. What was that like going up to the podium in the briefing room, January 16th?
0: Yes, that was the beginning of the ground war. And the ground war was after, of course, many bombs that had already been dropped on Baghdad and on various places in Iraq. And we had come away in pretty good shape. Saddam Hussein would be threatening his million-man army, and that never materialized. I think he had about 100,000 troops that went into Kuwait. Hmm. And he was talked about the canals of oil that he was going to light on fire and burn up the American army, and none of that ever happened. So by the time we got to the ground war in January, you said January 16th, we were ready for final phases of the war and the ground effort. And the president said, I want full communications with this. And I said, well, I don't think that's going to be a problem because CNN, which is the new television network at the time, was going to carry it live when the first bombs dropped on Baghdad. And sure enough, we were all sitting in our television sets and we could see it happen.
1: What Yes. do you recall about the discussions about Saddam Hussein in particular?
0: Before this all started, before the invasion, there had been a lot of give and take really between Saddam Hussein and the United States, but mostly on Saddam's part. He was threatening us in all kinds of ways and telling us not to get involved and not to intrude, and that if he did, he would destroy us and destroy America. And so there was plenty of opportunity for us to develop a pretty sinister view of Saddam Hussein. And President Bush always called him Saddam, Saddam Hussein. And I remember saying once, well, Mr. President, I think you pronounce it Saddam Hussein. And he just turned around and walked away. He never changed calling him Saddam. And I always thought, it's because he thinks he's sadistic. And the words rhyme. So there was that battle starting before we ever got into the ground war. And plus we learned then some of the things he had done. He killed a lot of people in his own country. He shot personally one of his generals that he didn't like. And of course we heard from all the other countries around him, Saudi Arabia and other countries in the Gulf. And they all had terrible stories to tell about Saddam Hussein and what he was really like. So the animosity was mutual by the time we were ready to do the ground war, and everybody had a pretty low esteem for Saddam.
1: We think of it as a very quick war. What do you attribute to that and a decision not to continue on? Because that was the discussion following this was why was Saddam Hussein left in power?
0: Well, it only took about 6 months, and that was one of the reasons why at the end, we wanted to capture Saddam, but we didn't want to have to tear down Baghdad or bomb the whole world to get him. We had destroyed the army. They were all in retreat. The soldiers were all going home carrying white flags and doing everything they could to give themselves up. And Saddam went into hiding. It turned out he had gone out into the desert and had gone underground. And so it took us about another month or two, maybe a few weeks at least, before our military found him buried in a kind of a rat hole in the middle of the desert. I remember two of them went down in and got him and pulled him out, and he had dirt all over him and mud, and he'd been hiding down there since the end of the war, since his army had really disbanded. So that added to the total length of the process. But the war itself was so short. The whole thing really took place in about 6 months. That was enough time that people could absorb it. Once we knew Saddam Hussein had left Baghdad and was hiding in the desert, for us it was basically over. It was just a matter of finding him. And then he was prosecuted and destroyed.
1: Marlon Fitzwater, thank you so much for joining us.
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14: 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The lessons of the past are ignored and obliterated in a contemporary antagonism known as the generation gap.
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16: 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Ali comes out to meet Frazier, but Frazier starts to retreat. If Frazier goes back an inch farther, he'll wind up in a ringside seat. Ali swings to the left, Ali swings to the right. Look at the kids carry the fight.
17: Everybody just gathered around, organized. And it was orderly. No kids were out of hand. They just wanted to talk. Two sergeants throwing tear gas, and the kids were picking up and throwing them back at the cops. And they chased the kids over the hill. The cops were boxed in. There was kids all around them. All of a sudden, cops got trigger happy and shot kids.
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19: Shooting back, I'm Roger Stern, Fox News. U.S. warships striking Iranian oil tankers after Iran launched missiles at American warships.
20: We know, according to U.S. Central Command, that an aircraft carrier and a guided missile destroyer evaded these attacks by Iran. And the head of Central Command saying this in part online, quote, "If you shoot at two of our ships, we will impose an even higher economic cost, taking out three of yours." According to CENTCOM, after the IRGC fired at two Navy warships, U.S. troops took aim striking three Iranian crude oil tankers, with one of them located off the coast of Karg Island near Iran's key oil export. One U.S. official telling Fox that the IRGC can't build more tankers, and they know it, that this puts them in a tougher economic spot. And Reuters reporting that Iran only has another 2 months' supply of gasoline. It's according to a source there.
19: Fox's Alex Hogan at the White House. Speaking of the Iran war, it's making travel more expensive this holiday weekend.
21: With ongoing conflicts in the Middle East driving up the price of jet fuel, AAA says travelers are paying about 2% more for airfare over the Labor Day holiday weekend than they did this time last year, but nearly 20% more for top destinations.
19: Fox's Jonathan Seri, AAA says gas is 94 cents more a gallon than last year. U.S. Envoy Steve Witkoff and Jared Kushner have met with Russian President Vladimir Putin in Moscow as the Trump administration pushes to revive peace talks to end the war in Ukraine. The three-hour meeting is now over, and the envoys are expected to travel to Kyiv Sunday for talks with Ukrainian President Volodymyr Zelensky. Meanwhile, Russia has ordered a 72-hour pause in strikes on Kyiv, while Ukraine says it will hold off on strikes against Moscow through Monday. 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
22: I'm Ashley Dvorkin with a Fox Celebrity Profile with Gal Gadot for Prime Video's The Runner. The new action thriller is about a London lawyer who gets a threatening anonymous call during her morning run from a man who kidnapped her son, ordering her to run through the city and kill one of her clients in order to save her child.
23: We've talked about your training for past roles before, and I was watching this movie and I was just like, wow, what a workout, like the whole time.
24: The whole time.
23: Can you compare it, like just in terms of obviously
24: nothing.
23: Running?
24: Nothing
0: to compare it to. Seriously, it was so intense. It was the vehicle of telling the story, because it's basically only me running nonstop. It was very, very intense, and I literally can't compare it to anything else that I've ever done before. I would tell myself during hard mornings, I would say, okay, just think about Tom Cruise. Tom Cruise. If he does it, I can try to do it.
22: The Runner is streaming now on Prime Video. Ashley Dvorkin, Fox News.
19: The FBI is investigating a massive dark web sale of millions of driver's license records, data that appeared to have been stolen from a Louisiana identity verification company.
6: A hacker linked to identity theft that calls itself Nexus claims to have more than 153 million driver's licenses from people in the U.S. and Canada, along with millions of other identity documents. The data may have been stolen from idscan.net, a Louisiana-based identity verification company whose technology is used by businesses specializing in car rentals, retail, finance, and entertainment. The person who first reported on the breach, Brian Krebs, discovered a copy of his own driver's license was stolen. He reported his discovery, which included an alleged copy of Pentagon Secretary Pete Hegseth's Minnesota driver's license. At the bottom of the account, it says, the cost to unlock this record is $100.
19: Fox's Jennifer Griffin. More than a week after the devastating flood in Nepal, rescuers found two more victims alive today.
8: A woman was submerged underneath a building. She was found alive 10 days after those deadly flash floods ripped through villages along the Himalayan border between Nepal and China. Crews gave her water and a blanket before, of course, rushing her straight to the hospital. Meanwhile, another miracle today. A man was found inside a 740-foot tunnel at a hydropower project. Crews from across the world, including the U.S., are focusing on 12 projects that were across Nepal where 900 workers are missing. About 500 are believed to be trapped in various tunnels. Yesterday, two other workers were pulled to safety. One told rescuers the handful of people are still alive down there.
19: That's Fox's Stephanie Bennett, and we will continue to follow this story and let you know if indeed more people are found alive. I'm Roger Stern, and this is Fox News.
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25: Welcome to Exit Interviews, a Labor Day special from Fox News Radio. I'm lead political anchor Jared Halper. Today, we are moving past partisan bickering and made-for-TV soundbites to talk about how Congress is really working or not working and how to fix it. I sat down with retiring members of Congress for candid conversations about their time in office and advice for the next generation of lawmakers. We start with Texas Republican Michael McCaul, who says his father's service in World War II inspired him to join government. After two decades in the U.S. House, he opens up about his journey, the lost art of legislating, and how internal party warfare is changing Congress for the worse.
26: You know, I've always admired public service. I think my father's experience really inspired me to serve my country. My father was a bombardier on a B-17, part of Operation Overlord, 32 bombing missions over Nazi Germany. And, you know, handing down a better America to the next generation is what the greatest generation did for mine. And, you know, I wanted to serve my country. Congress, you know, became available in 2004. And before that, I was Department of Justice Chief of Counterterrorism after 9/11. And I wanted to kind of take it to another level.
25: So you get to Congress in 2005. As you arrive, is it what you expected? I imagine you had a pretty good handle of what it would look like with your service in the Justice Department.
26: Right.
25: But, you know, the relationship building and that side of it.
26: I would say that is the most important thing about Congress is your relationships matter and your trust is very important. And if you violate your word and you lose your trust, you lose everything. And so, you know, on both sides of the aisle, relationships are extremely important. I found that that was a good, and I'm kind of like that anyway. Being bipartisan is what made me an effective lawmaker when I was chairman and ranking member for 12 years, both Homeland Security and Foreign Affairs Committee. You know, we had an agreement. Well, let's try to agree on everything we can, but when we don't, let's do it with civility. We didn't always have House, Senate, and White House like we do right now, trifecta. And it was very important, especially if you don't have the Senate or the White House, to be bipartisan. That's how I was always ranked as one of the top lawmakers, because I knew how to work across the aisle and I got good things done for the country.
1: The narrative about Congress is that that has changed, that people don't get along so much anymore. It's much more tribal. Do you have an R next to your name, a D next to your name?
26: Yeah.
1: One, is that realistic? Is the view that the American public sees true? And if so, when did you start to see that shift?
26: It has changed. There are now, it's very vogue and style to demonize the other side of the aisle and not, you know, almost vilify them. And that's because of the theater. You're on a stage, if you will. And I think with, you know, more coverage, social media has certainly transformed the experience. What also changed, you know, even within my own delegation, Texas delegation, you know, we all always stuck together. Yeah, but there was a time when we wouldn't even go after our Texas Democrats out of respect. That changed. But what really changed, and you see that more so today now, is internecine warfare within our own party, very much in style and in vogue to go after your fellow Republican colleagues. That is the fundamental shift I've seen in my 22 years in Congress, and I think for the worse.
1: Can you pinpoint a moment where you sort of noticed that, or has it just kind of been a gradual evolution over the last 22 years?
26: No, gradual. Now it is, you know, become a force. You know, I would say, I don't have a specific year, you know, in 2005, wasn't like that. I would say, you know, getting, you know, around the time of John Boehner. I remember being Team Boehner, these lunches. So frustrated with the cigarette, you know, I can't control these guys, you know, because in the old days, Tom DeLay would strip you of your committee, strip you of earmarks they had back then. You know, there were ways to punish members for bad behavior. Then the bad behavior got awarded by sometimes Fox News or other outlets where they would, and social media, where they would go outside of the system that was working at that time, and then attack leadership, and became very popular in some circles, and the fundraising they could do with the internet changed a lot of that. And you know, I was always more of a team player. Like, we're a team. Let's work it. There's no I in team. Let's work together. Let's try to get our agenda passed into law. And now you're seeing the height of dysfunction on the House floor. This week was a good example.
1: Have you, you talk about that dysfunction and kind of the warfare as you describe it. Is there camaraderie that is not seen, maybe doesn't get as much attention that viewers, listeners would be surprised to hear?
26: There is. I mean, there are some members that will continue to vilify the other side off the stage, if you will. But you'd be surprised at members off the stage, off the performance, and the cameras who actually have developed friendships across the aisle. The epitome of it is when you travel overseas, when you go on these congressional delegations, you do, it's the last bipartisan thing left. You do form these bonds and friendships that are actually quite useful when you return. Because you're traveling really as an American, you represent the United States of America, not the Republican Party or the Democratic Party, and you come together in that respect, and it's still a great thing.
1: Obviously, with the committees you've served on, you have done a lot of those CODELs, as they're called, those congressional delegation trips. You will hear, especially from primary challengers or outsiders trying to get elected, that those can be boondoggles, and they get a lot of criticism. And I'm sure you've heard some of that criticism. Describe to me why they need to continue.
26: Well, now you remember when you harken back to high school, college, when you went on field trips?
1: Sure.
26: And, you know, it's great to learn about things in the textbook, but when you travel and see it and see the people and the leadership there, you come back so much better educated. So, yeah, it's not for every committee. And, you know, but the two committees I chaired, both Homeland, you know, at the height of ISIS and the caliphate, for me to travel to Afghanistan, to travel to Iraq, to Pakistan, and even parts of Syria to see what is this and protect the country from terrorism. Very valuable experience. And then Foreign Affairs Committee, the same. I mean, my travels to Ukraine, very educational. You know, and you can bring back legislative ideas like the emergency wartime supplemental bill that I passed. And that was a, you know, it was not an easy thing to accomplish, but it saved Ukraine from Russian occupation. AUKUS, right? Traveling to Australia to see how important the alliance is, the beachhead in the Indo-Pacific to counter China. So we passed the AUKUS bill to, you know, submarines, but also AI quantum with advanced weapon systems. Hugely important to see that firsthand.
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0: I'm Lillian Wu with your Fox True Crime Minute. The Mushroom Murder Case, one of the most high-profile ones in modern Australian history, returns to court. Defense attorneys fighting convictions against Erin Patterson, who was jailed for life last September after being found guilty of murdering her estranged husband's parents and aunt and trying to kill a fourth relative, deliberately poisoning them with death cap mushrooms in a beef Wellington meal. The defense citing a series of what they call major trial errors, such as housing jurors at one point in the same hotel as members of the prosecution. In the hearings, government prosecutors also appealing the sentence, calling it too lenient. It allows Patterson to apply for parole after serving at least 33 years. They argue the 51-year-old triple murderess should die behind bars. 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I'm Lillian Wu with your Fox True Crime Minute.
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16: The federal building on 5th is going to be your main target. You have half of the building collapsed all the way from the roof down.
17: Very frustrating for firefighters because there are some areas where we're reaching and touching people, but we just can't get to them.
18: The bombing in Oklahoma City was an attack on innocent children and defenseless citizens. It was an act of cowardice, and it was evil.
19: I did not, nor to my knowledge, did anyone else in the White House destroy, mishandle, or misappropriate any document in Vincent Foster's office.
20: The White House has contended that the Clintons were passive investors in Whitewater. The facts are otherwise.
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23: I'm Ashley DeBorkin with a Fox Movie Profile and a fall movie preview of September and October with Fandango's Eric Davis.
24: Practical Magic 2 brings Sandra Bullock and Nicole Kidman back together nearly 30 years after the original. I think there's a lot of excitement around seeing those characters. Horror fans have Resident Evil, which is being completely reinvented by Zach Cregger, the filmmaker behind Barbarian and Weapons.
23: So then, October, we have a lot coming up there, including Tom Cruise's latest and and the year of Anne Hathaway continues.
24: Tom Cruise is teaming with Oscar-winning director Alejandro González Iñárritu for Digger. Then you have Aaron Sorkin returning to the world of The Social Network with The Social Reckoning, exploring the Facebook whistleblower story with a terrific cast. If you want something completely different, DC's Clayface is essentially a body horror movie set within the DC universe. And of course, you mentioned Anne Hathaway, and Verity is her new one.
23: Ashley Dvorkin, Fox News.
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7: 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How does that work? You converse with Slack's chatbots. Let's say you need to design an infographic. 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Adobe already offers similar integrations with ChatGPT and will soon offer them for Google's Gemini AI. With Fox on Tech, I'm Eben Brown, Fox News.

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1: When a newly elected member of Congress or senator first arrives in Washington, does it meet their expectations? That was one of the questions I asked Iowa Republican Joni Ernst, first elected to the Senate in 2014. She previously served in the Iowa State House and county government. After two terms in Washington, she's returning home, fulfilling a two-term pledge. In our conversation, she vigorously defends the filibuster and the Senate's deliberative nature. She also has thoughts on why more women should run for office. But we start with why it seems it takes so long to get anything done in the nation's capital.
2: Honestly, as I look at it, now that I've had the opportunity to sit in my seat in the United States Senate for 12 years, I see it as a truly great advantage for our country, having such a deliberative body. And the reason I say that is because a lot of folks will say, get rid of the filibuster. We don't need to deliberate, you know, so much in the United States Senate. If we did that, when we'd become a glorified house, truly, and we would give our country whiplash. Our economy could truly suffer if you move from administration to administration. As long as they have the both chambers of Congress, you really would make very radical changes that could greatly affect our constituencies and the economy, affect how we do things around the world every so many years. So you would ping pong back and forth. We wouldn't be able to sustain different programs.

0: we certainly could do some economic damage. So I just want folks to think about that. And most
1: because
0: often,
1: the filibuster's in the news an awful lot right
0: an
1: now.
0: Awful
1: obviously,
0: lot,
1: President
0: it is.
1: Trump has said what he wants to see done with the filibuster. We've heard some of your colleagues say the same thing. But your warning is that this could cause a lot of yo-yoing, a lot of back and forth.
0: Of back and forth, absolutely. And I would remind especially people in my party, too, that Republicans are the ones that are most often in the minority when it comes to holding the presidency, the House, and the Senate. So be careful what we wish for, because we certainly don't want to allow the Democrats that opportunity. Think about it. If this had been the case a number of years ago, if the filibuster had been gone, we would already have Medicare for all across the United States. We would be in a socialized medicine situation. There are so many things that Democrats would have done during their holding of the presidency, the Senate, and the House. That we would absolutely be very upset about at this point in time.
1: Is the Senate better served if more women are elected?
0: Oh, I think so.
1: You mentioned the, because you mentioned the sort of bipartisan, because it is a small club,
0: yes,
1: right, of
0: it is.
1: Women in the Senate. And you come from both parties, and I'm just curious what that's been like over the last 12 years as more women have been elected in your time in the Senate than certainly when you arrived here.
0: Yeah, I do think, and for whatever reason, women are able to come together and share ideas in a bipartisan manner, maybe easier than the men. We love to talk about our families. We love to find solutions. And most often, in my experience, men will look for ways to have their name first or take credit for a bill. Women are less likely to push and say, well, it has to be my way or the highway. It has to be my name first on a bill. The way I try to operate in the United States Senate, and I find other women do this as well, is the goal is to get the legislation over the finish line. Mm-hmm. It doesn't matter who's going to take credit for it. It's just that it gets done so that our constituents are seeing better ideas implemented in their federal government.
1: I've heard from a lot of lawmakers, especially in more leadership types, trying to corral narrow majorities, that we have to be mindful of letting the perfect be the enemy of the good.
0: Right.
1: Has that happened more over the last 12 years, certainly in your time, than when you arrived?
0: I would say probably about the same amount as when I first arrived in the United States Senate. But sometimes we get caught up and we want our legislation to be perfect. We think we have the 100% solution, but that 100% solution most likely is not going to get over the finish line without some adjustments, making accommodations for other members as well. So you have to figure out what's the right path forward to get it passed.
1: What are you going to miss most about being a U.S. senator?
0: I think representing Iowa has been such a privilege, such an honor. I will miss the 99 county tour that we do every year, being able to go to some of those communities I haven't been as familiar with. And I love traveling across Iowa and being able to meet Iowans where they are. So I will truly miss hearing my constituents' experiences, their challenges, but also the wonderful things that are happening in their lives. When it comes to actually physically being in Washington, D.C., so many of my colleagues are really incredible people, and I will miss seeing them, you know, on a daily basis or hearing from them on a daily basis. And it has hit home a little bit more just in recent weeks as well with the passing of my friend Lindsey Graham. You know, he was a dear friend, and I never thought that he would be taken away so soon. Never in a million. But it just really hammered home the idea to me that I love sharing with so many of these extraordinary people what's going on in their lives and how they're working on different issues. And I won't be doing that probably on a daily basis in the future.
1: As you look back over 12 years, is there a vote that you're particularly proud of? And is there a vote that you wish maybe I could have done that differently or you want to redo on?
0: Well, I would say there's not one singular vote, I think, that has defined who I am or my career. But I would always say I'm very proud to be a pro-life senator.
1: Mm-hmm.
0: life is very important to me. So every vote that I have taken that supports the most vulnerable among us, which would be children within their mother's womb, that has been important to me. The votes that I have taken as the make 'em squeal senator from Iowa when I'm out there combating fraud, waste, and abuse, those are important because I know how hard my Iowans work, you know, for their paychecks. And every dollar that they send to the federal government, we should take care of those dollars and make sure they're not wasted. Do-overs. There's probably a ton of do-overs that I could outline. But, you know, as I'm evaluating votes in the Senate, I always try and do the right thing. First for my nation, second for the people of Iowa, and then the votes that I will be able to hold my head up as I leave the Senate chamber. So it's been a mixed bag of emotions as I get ready to leave the United States Senate. But I truly hope I've left my country a better place because of my service.
1: Has the Senate yielded too much of its power to the executive branch?
0: I do think that in some cases we have yielded quite a bit of power to the executive branch, and we do have opportunities to reclaim that. I would say in this administration, what I've seen, whether it's with the combat operations in the Middle East, I support those. Mm-hmm. So I wouldn't say that we've ceded the power so much to the presidency in that case, because I think the president has the authority to do what he's doing. But when it comes to areas, especially surrounding the purse strings of our federal government, I would like to see more of that done within Congress than, you know, really exercising the muscle of the executive branch.
2: 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We'll have more after this.

0: I'm Chris DeMeo. Two people are rescued alive in the mass flooding in Nepal.
1: A woman was found submerged underneath a building, found alive 10 days after the deadly flash flood ripped through villages along the Himalayan border between Nepal and China. Crews gave her water and a blanket before rushing her to a hospital. Meanwhile, another miracle. A man was found inside a 740-foot tunnel at a hydropower project.
0: That's Fox's Stephanie Bennett. 75 Americans are still unaccounted for. U.S. forces launching strikes on three Iranian oil tankers after Iran sent missiles at two American warships.
2: There are indications that the United States actually communicated with these vessels beforehand to ensure that sailors on board were not killed.
0: Fox's Trey Yinks, the American warships not hit by the Iranian missiles. 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

0: This is a Fox News Radio Labor Day special, Exit Interviews, with your host, Jared Halpern.
1: If you've worked your whole life in the private sector, maybe even been your own boss, how tough is that transition to the U.S. Senate? That was the experience of Montana Republican Steve Daines. He came to Washington after a 28-year career in the private sector and has spent the past 14 years in the Senate. We talked about what he sees as an accountability shift between business owner and politician and how results are measured and rewarded in an age of social media clicks. Daines also explains his reason, a surprise to some, to retire now and spend more time with his growing family.
2: I remember doing an interview shortly after I got to Washington. In fact, it was with some of the Fox producers. It was kind of off the record. Mm-hmm. And they said, what was the biggest thing that you've seen the difference between being the private sector and in public service? And my instinct at that point was, in the private sector, I was held accountable for results on a weekly, monthly, quarterly, annual basis. Every day I walked in knowing I was accountable for delivering a result. This is the first job I've ever had in my life where I really wasn't accountable for a result. Activities were rewarded, but results oftentimes not so much.
1: Is there a disconnect between the work that is being done maybe behind the scenes that doesn't get all of the attention and what the public's perception of being a member of Congress, being a member of the Senate is?
2: Well, and I don't want in any way come across as being cynical or you know, degrade the institution. Look, we have the greatest institutions, government in the world. We are the envy of the world. And I say that just having come back from Central Asia last week. I'm on the Senate Foreign Relations Committee, have been traveling extensively the last couple of years all over the world, virtually every corner of the planet. And everywhere I go, we are the envy of the rest of the world. They all want to be closer to the United States. They want to be like the United States. They envy how our government operates. You know, inside of it, we are our worst critics. But you step outside of it and look back at it, and it's the best institutions in the world. But I think what I'm seeing increasingly here in Washington is kind of drama and entertainment is what seems to be rewarded.
1: The clicks.
2: And you look at what's going on in social media, you know, the clicks. How many followers do I have? How can I turn a 8-second, 12-second, 15-second soundbite into something that can raise money? And the people who get most of the notoriety here in Washington are doing the least amount of actual work in getting results. Those who are in there in the trenches every day in terms of serious policymakers working out oftentimes bipartisan-type solutions are not rewarded. In fact, anymore in primaries, sometimes they're tossed out. And that is a fundamental problem I see right now in the institution.
1: So that was

0: 12 to 14 year kind of guy. And this has been a chapter of 14 years, 2 years in the House, 12 years in the Senate. And I decided, you know, I wanted to bring this chapter to close when I'm, you know, in my early 60s, not in my 80s. And it's with all due respect to those who go longer here, I have nothing. I have no problem.
1: I was going to ask about that because you know the criticism that the United States Senate is filled with a lot of old people that are past their prime.
0: Right. We call it the greatest assisting living center in the world.
1: I mean, we joke about it, but is that fair? I mean, do you think that some of your colleagues maybe hang on longer than they ought to?
0: Well, you don't want to overstay your welcome here in Washington. And that can be, you know, physical capacity, mental capacity, and maybe just generally ambition and fire in your belly. Because to do this job well, you know, you want to come in, you know, game day kind of attitude every day. I mean, it is a privilege to serve in the United States Senate. And you want to be giving 120% every day. And not only here in Washington, but when you're back home or wherever you're traveling around the world. But I think that is an individual decision. I will not be critical of colleagues who stay here longer. Some of them bring tremendous experience to the job, and experience is needed. It's wisdom. Others probably should have hung up the cleats perhaps a little sooner. But I think that's every member's personal decision.
1: In the 14 years that you've been in Congress, especially the 12 that you've been in the Senate, how has the institution changed? And has that change been for the better, for the worse, or is it just different?
0: The institution is going to be as good as the people in the electorate who send their representatives back here to Washington. I mean, I think the institution is increasingly and always been a reflection of the country. And so I know we can be critical of the institution, but remember, this institution is a result of the republic, the democracy that votes for those folks that they send back to this institution. And so I think we are increasingly just a reflection, a mirror of what's going on with our own country. Deeper divisions ideologically, further apart ideologically. You know, the guardrails that were perhaps, you know, 20 yards apart 20 years ago, 30 years ago, you know, are now more 40 and 50 yards apart. So I think that the edges are going out further. I mean, when I see this rise of the Democrat Social of America, I mean, this is a very real threat. This is an extreme, extreme ideology that I think concerns many of us. But these increasing bases, political bases of both sides are steering members, I think, in a more direct fashion than ever before. Part of that could be related to social media. The nature of news cycles, it's not 24 hours, it's 24 seconds now in terms of what changes, literally, you know, staying and doing what's going on, the latest on your X feed. And I'm not sure that's for the better. And this gets back to that earlier point that, that you know, drama and sensationalism and entertainment tends to be rewarded more than serious policy.
1: You come from Montana, a state that I think the U.S. Senate was designed to protect, right? Mm-hmm. Equal representation, regardless of the population of a state. There has been a lot of talk about changing the way that the Senate operates, whether it be through the filibuster or some other means. Critics will say that it is turning the U.S. Senate into the House. What do you want to see change, if anything, in how the Senate operates to maintain kind of what its mission has always been? The founders envisioned it as a separate body of the legislature.
0: Yeah. I mean, Justice Scalia, before he passed, was pretty clear. And when he asked the question, what was the primary construct in our Constitution to protect the states and the power of the states? And he said the United States Senate in its original construct. As someone who believes strongly in federalism and who believes, frankly, many of the solutions for our country long term and the hope will come from the states more so than Washington, D.C. But when we take a look at the institution itself, I want to put something in place before I leave, which will be January 3rd of next year, regarding how we can put incentive structures in place to actually drive more cooperation and actually more bipartisan cooperation and empower committees in the legislative process. Because at the moment, when one side decides that, hey, we want to, like right now we're facing the Democrats, they want to shut the government down on September 30th. That's not a secret. It's very clear right now. They want chaos coming into the election. How do we prevent that? Well, if we can't get 51, but now 60 votes, we can't stop the Democrats on that.
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3: Our fantasy commish says for him, it's all about the friendships. Cute, but I played a

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12: The extended gameplay reveal for Grand Theft Auto 6 was a resounding success, racking up over 15 million views on YouTube alone, and countless more on Netflix, and millions more across influencers streaming reactions to the 26 minutes of story and mission gameplay.
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12: Interest has surged so fast that PlayStation 5 Pro consoles have been vanishing from store shelves, with resale listings on secondary auction sites easily over $2,000 for a console that retails normally for almost $900. Eamon Dignam, Fox News.
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22: 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The facts are otherwise.
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0: 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Here's your host, Jared Halpern.
1: Not many lawmakers serve on both ends of Pennsylvania Avenue, but for retiring Montana Republican Ryan Zinke, that's the path his career took over the past decade. A former Navy SEAL, Zinke was elected to the U.S. House in 2014 and reelected in 2016, but he left Congress in March of 2016.

0: 2017 to become Interior Secretary, a member of President Trump's cabinet during his first term. In 2022, Zinke ran for Congress again, returning to the U.S. House. He offers straight talk advice for his successor and the next generation of leaders. We also talk about the redistricting arm race in dozens of states, making many seats less competitive. Is that giving voters the best options to serve as representatives? And is it good for the institution?
1: You know, I think a district, you should have a similar life experience. You know, when you make districts and gerrymander to the point where folks in Virginia Beach are being dictated policy by folks in Old Town, you know, in Montana, bigger state, but there's a West, there's the East, and there are differences and nuances. So I think, and also when you represent the constituents that may have a problem. They may need a visa, you know, and you have to have access to those that, that represent you. So I think districting should be on the basis of a like, you know, experience. But districting on the basis of gender, on race, I think the Supreme Court had it 100% right. You don't make districts on the base of race or gender.
0: But it seems like the districting now is based on party affiliation.
1: and I think we got to be very careful and make sure the districts themselves aren't the driver should not be politics. The driver should be representation. And so when you look at some of these corrections over time, but I think it's healthy to have competitive districts. Vehemently opposed to things like rank choice and those nonsensical things that actually don't make it make a diversity at the end of the day. They protect a class, but I think you look at it, a district should be representative of the people. And look, I think it's important to be competitive. I think primaries are important because primaries to a degree are accountability. It's your report card.
0: What advice do you have to your successor? And I know you've endorsed in the race, but regardless of who wins, what's your advice to whomever succeeds you?
1: You know, be true to yourself and pay attention to your constituents. You know, the issues that they face, you know, they face them from a perspective of living every day, going to work, you know, dropping the kids off. That's who you're supposed to represent. In Montana, there's themes. We're a big Second Amendment state. We love our rodeo. We're an ag state. We appreciate the great outdoors experience. We want our forests better managed. We want to be able to harvest the resources that God gave us in Montana. But we want to do it right, too. We want to make sure the next generation has the same experience or opportunity, the other experience. But it's an important job. It's not an easy job by any stretch. If you want to get things done, you got to work at it hard.
0: Do you think young people should aspire to be a member of Congress?
1: Yeah. You know, because it is service. And in my life, I've served in the military, I've served in the House, I've served as the 52nd Secretary. So I've served in a lot of capacities. I've had a lot of titles in my life. Probably my best title is Dad. But service, you should do what you can do. And Congress isn't for everybody, but it's for some people. And I think you should serve in the capacity of what you can. Whether that's being a good dad or being a good coach or just dropping your son or daughter off of school at the right time and paying attention or just being a good community member. I think all of us, you should share in an experience of service at whatever capacity you can.
0: Should people run for office at a younger age than the average candidate is running right now?
1: Well, you know, and I would
0: maybe
1: say
0: more
1: this.
0: Of a Senate question than
1: no,
0: a House
1: but
0: question.
1: I would say this. When you come to Washington, D.C., you should view Washington, D.C. as an adversary, not your friend. Because a lot of what we face is a bureaucracy that views people as numbers. Actually we're real people. We have a name, we have an address. And as soon as you strip the address and name and a person behind it become a number, then we're too big. So there's you look at the D.C. portion of it kind of an adversary. And that's fire in the brim. You want to make changes. You want to get things done. You
0: it takes energy.
1: Yeah, you see the wrongs and you want to right them, right? But the moment you go, you know what? This is the way it should be. let's just put it through committee, let it run, and this is just fine. That's when they got you. And I think that's when you should consider retiring and getting your next relief in that has the same fire in the gut, level knowledge, probably the SEALs, because I was in 23 yeah. years. I look at these young SEALs today, all of a sudden they're faster, their ability to look at technology and put technology in the battlefield and leverage it, and they're probably faster and they're probably better shots. So some of it as a leader, you do look down and you look, you know what? That person has the talent to lead.
2: All right.
1: And then you try to do your part to groom or give some benefit of knowledge and help the next rung of leadership make a better country.
0: Two more for you. What are you going to miss most about being a member of Congress?
1: Probably appointments to the service academies. Because that changes a young man or woman's life. They have an opportunity to serve a country in that capacity. I enjoy taking a personal look at the academy appointments. I'm just get things done. I enjoy at the end of the day when the bill is signed or public lands is protected or where our energy has been corrected, where we're not dependent on a third world country or adversary for our energy. I think a concern is probably critical minerals, rare earths. Mm-hmm. We're going to have to shore up the supply chain. But I miss that, and I also miss the seat. I enjoy sitting in Congress. It doesn't, go past me of who was there before. Montana's had a long line of really, really talented legislators on both sides of the aisle. And, I'll help them view it as at least one of those that did his best, did his duty for God and country, and was brazen in protecting Montana.
0: What will you miss least about being a member of Congress?
1: Oh, the painful, pointed arguments that are really for the camera and not to get things done. It's politics. Politics will play a lot of it. But, I get along. I try to get along with members on both sides of the aisle. I may vehemently disagree with policy. Mm-hmm. So I can agree to disagree but not be disagreeable. But there are a few that are outside the line in conduct, and I think Congress should police ourselves more aggressively to make sure we don't that something on the news is not becoming of a congressman. I think as a congressman you should accept a higher standard because you represent people, and I think you should adhere to that.
0: You get a floor pass, floor privilege for the rest of your life. How often are you going to come back?
1: I'm going to come back ever so often. I'm still going to serve. For me, years of being a special forces guy is kind of taking its toll. And
0: you're ready to relax a little.
1: Well,
0: bit.
1: You can't ride a horse anymore. You can't skydive. You can't rock climb. And I go, well, you know what? I can. I just got to get fixed. Meaning that it's time for repair.
0: Okay.
1: So even battleships, need to go into port once in a while for dry dock repair and reload. That's where I'm at in life. Okay. I'm gonna do some surgeries. None of them life threatening, but all of them quality of life enhancing. And then to get back to skydiving, riding a horse a little more often. I still rock climb, although not well, but I enjoy it.
0: I've not heard many folks say their retirement plan is more skydiving. So,
1: well, there's always a first. I'm probably a little shorter as a result of 871 skydives. But
0: I'll put that.
1: That's part of the problem about getting repaired.
0: I'm Jared Halpern. Thank you for listening to Exit Interviews, a Labor Day special.
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0: Four strikes. I'm Chris DeMeo, Fox News. U.S. forces striking Iranian oil tankers after Iran launched missiles at American warships. This, as a new report claims, Iran only has a limited amount of fuel left thanks to U.S. sanctions.
15: We know, according to U.S. Central Command, that an aircraft carrier and a guided missile destroyer evaded these attacks by Iran, and the head of Central Command saying this in part online, quote, if you shoot at two of our ships, we will impose an even higher economic cost, taking out three of yours. According to CENTCOM, after the IRGC fired at two Navy warships, U.S. troops took aim, striking three Iranian crude oil tankers, with one of them located off the coast of Karg Island near Iran's key oil exports. One U.S. official telling Fox that the IRGC can't build more tankers, and they know it, that this puts them in a tougher economic spot. And Reuters reporting that Iran only has another 2 months' supply of gasoline. It's according to a source there.
0: It's Fox's Alex Hogan at the White House. A small bit of hope in the midst of tragedy as two people rescued alive in Nepal, while thousands more people are missing and over 1,300 killed in catastrophic floods.
16: A woman was found submerged underneath a building, found alive 10 days after the deadly flash flood ripped through villages along the Himalayan border between Nepal and China. Crews gave her water and a blanket before rushing her to a hospital. Meanwhile, another miracle. A man was found inside a 740-foot tunnel at a hydropower project. Crews from across the world, including the U.S., are focusing on 12 projects across Nepal where 900 workers are missing. About 500 are believed to still be trapped inside various tunnels. Officials believe the disaster was triggered by a glacier collapse that sent waves of ice, rock, and water just rushing towards those nearby villages.
0: Fox's Stephanie Bennett. 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
19: At 12:18 this afternoon, we got a call for a report of explosion in the basement of 3 World Trade Center.
20: I was blown across the room. Everything went black. 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Then the lights came on, safety lights, so we ran out just trying to find a way out.
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0: The Lindsay Clancy murder trial declared a mistrial after jurors couldn't agree on whether she was criminally responsible for killing her three children. Fox's C.B. Cotton explains the options for where the case could go from here.
24: In the future, she could face another murder trial with jurors on the same or reduced charges. Here's the thing, though. If prosecutors decide to lower the charges, there could be a bench trial, and that's where the judge delivers the verdict. There could also be some kind of plea agreement that includes psychiatric commitment. The charges could also be dismissed entirely. This trial included 5 weeks of testimony and about 40 hours of deliberations over 6.5 days. Clancy does not deny killing her 3 children back in 2023, but her attorneys argued during the trial that she had been suffering from postpartum psychosis. Prosecutors argued she acted deliberately and planned the killings.
1: Fox's CB Cotton. Chicago hosting the Socialism 2026 conference this holiday weekend, just days after the U.S. House passed a resolution condemning socialism.
5: The 4-day socialism conference is hosted by Haymarket Books, which says the event is meant to strengthen their movement. Some of the sessions include The Black Path to Socialism, Lessons of the Russian Revolution, and What is the Muslim Left? It comes as Fox News polls show 30% of voters have a positive view of socialism, up from 27% last year. 59% of Democrats have a positive view of the Democratic Socialists of America. The tilt has fractured the Democratic Party. So the split was on full display after the House passed a symbolic resolution condemning socialism. Many moderate Democrats saw the measure as a political trap because it was attached to the Save America Act, but that did not stop 8 House Dems from siding with Republicans on the messaging resolution.
1: That's Fox's Madeline Rivera reporting. I'm Chris DeMeo. This is Fox News.
10: I'm Ashley Dvorkin with a Fox Celebrity Profile with Will Forte and Lana Condor of the live-action mixed-with-animation movie Coyote vs. Acme, which follows Wile E. Coyote hiring a lawyer to take on Acme for all those faulty gadgets.
11: Which of the cartoon characters might have been the toughest to work with? Who's the prankster?
12: I'll tell you, I am not going to rat out any of these animated characters. You know, honestly, it was such a thrill. While we were doing it, it was a very fun shoot, but a lot of times it just didn't register the gravity of what you were doing. You're acting with these icons, and so it's a really cool, special thing.
25: I'd echo what Will said, and there were definitely times where, an example is just when we were filming the Carrot Festival with Bugs Bunny, and I remember you almost like leave your body for a second, and you realize, oh my God, I'm in a scene with arguably one of the most iconic cartoon characters ever?
10: Ashley Dvorkin, Fox News.
26: 14 state championships, one legendary tradition, and a redemption story you won't want to miss. This is God, Family, Football, only on Fox News Radio. From the brutal heat of summer practice to the final seconds under the Friday night lights, discover what really happens when a team fights for something bigger than the scoreboard. The story of the Evangel Eagles starts right now.
27: It's taken me 73 years to learn these things. 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
37: 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Do I even have a job Monday?
38: Peyton Pop Houston set a national record passing for 817 yards.
39: And we lost.
40: This is your dream. 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
41: No matter how hard things get, you push yourself.
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38: Evangel wins this walk-off field goal by Kagan Kent. We're headed to the playoffs.
43: You may kiss the bride.
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45: God works. He works.
46: Blake has prayed for a go-kart, and they just haven't been able to make it happen.
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48: He was praying for it.
49: It's Friday night. That ought to fire somebody up.
50: Senior year football is my only way out of Shreveport.
51: There you go, Day-Day.
0: got an opportunity to go play college football, so that's a blessing.
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5: 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You'll even hear this from your family. And don't get your hopes up. Right?
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6: 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Touchdown, Eagles!
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7: We're determined to win a district championship this year.
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afternoon, Shreveport, Louisiana. It's football season, and your Evangel Eagles are gearing up to fight against the mighty Neville Tigers.

0: I hear the team Neville, I think a powerhouse. And they're in the semifinals or in the dome almost every year.
1: We've been waiting a long time for this, baby. Here we go now.
2: It's always fun when these Tigers and Eagles get together.
3: Based on the Neville game, we're going to know how far we have yet to go.
4: Neville, let me just tell you, they're always very physical.
1: There's a little jitters that's going on. I get it. Shoot, I got a little bit of that, too.
5: First game of the season, that set the tone. The personality of my defense is Stick Busting. That's it, baby. That's all we're doing this year. That's it. Bam!
6: First and goal from the 3-yard line. Yeah. Pops under center. Up the middle. Touchdown, Evangel.
7: We haven't beaten them yet. That's one of my goals. I take every little thing personal. You can just use that as fuel to the fire.
8: Just so excited and juiced up. You know how much work we put in over the summer. Yeah! Felt like a kid again. I was having fun, most importantly.
6: Third and goal. Touchdown, Ashton Dawson.
9: This is the year that we come to Neville and beat them and show them what we really about.
6: Evangel on top, 14-7. Neville with the ball. Quarterback to throw. Wow.
1: Dang it!
6: Tigers with a first and goal. Did he get in? Yes, he did.
10: Neville ties this game going into halftime.
2: He didn't call championship football because there's only one good team. We can play, they can play. Here's what I will tell you, however. We can't afford fatigue. And I know you want this bad. Y'all go and take these guys out.
4: With the game tied 14-all, Neville starts the third quarter with a possession. Here's the kick. It's a low one, a driving one, and it goes in and out of the end zone.
1: All right, baby.
4: Quick play, second down. Quarterback wants to throw. Nothing there.
1: Let's go. Yeah, whatever. We got to play football.
5: Here's the difference between the defense and this year and last year. Number one, we communicate. Number two, we flying around. Number three, we going to hit you.
4: Quarterback from the gun. Snaps. Rolls left. Wants to throw it. Stops. Hit.
10: Ethan Mandigo on the stop.
7: Ethan Mandigo, outside linebacker. I just play with my hair on fire every game.
4: Here's the punt.
6: And it's blocked.
4: Ball at the 10. Picked up. Run into the end zone. Touchdown, Eagle. Couldn't have bounced better, folks. What a break for the Eagles.
1: Great job. Great job. That's the way to start it, baby. That's the way to start it.
8: Against a championship program like Neville, we knew we would still be in for a fight.
2: Listen to me. But stay locked in.
4: Here's the snap. Quarterback throws it. Cleat down at the 30-yard line. Almost breaks it. Now he does. He's cross midfield.
2: Golly.
1: Be ready to go. You understand? Drop your nuts.
4: Neville in Evangel territory. Quarterback wants to throw. Doesn't see a receiver. Knocked out of bounds at the 15-yard line. Nick Lopez.
11: Nick Lopez, senior, defensive end, tight end. I'm ready to get after Neville. I've seen some stuff they've been posting online, so it's getting to me a little bit.
4: In the backfield, another bad snap. Throws it underneath. Has a man.
8: Dede Drake, linebacker slash running back, number 6, senior year. I want my senior year to be a statement. All gas, no brakes.
4: First and goal for Neville.
1: Lots of ball!
4: Here's the snap. Runs it again. Outside. Touchdown, Neville Tigers. We're tied 20 apiece.
2: It's all right. Hey.
12: Hey, three. I promise you we're going to find it. Keep getting me stopped.
1: Off your feet.
12: Keep getting me stopped.
1: Wide outs, off your feet.
13: It was kind of back and forth that second half. But, you know, you got a man to shake that off, and you got to go right back the next play.
14: All right, ball game. Let's go. Let's go. Deuce 17. Deuce 17, look. Go. Throw the Giants.
1: Hey,
4: they're blitzing. Pop has a guy open. He catches it. 40, 30, 20.
1: Go, go.
4: 10. Touchdown, Evangel. Johnny
15: see. Wow.
16: Yes.
17: Danny Casey Jr., receiver, for us to win against Neville, feel like how I play gonna dictate how we all gonna play. To play like me, I do no dropping, score every time, beat everybody, and eat my candy.
4: A.J. Robinson to attempt the kick. Here it is. It's up. Is it good? No good.
15: What? That's the way we lose these games.
17: I was nervous. I rushed myself. I was trying to go too fast. I was trying to change my steps, and I missed it.
15: There's something very wrong with the kicking team.
14: Hey, go for two for the rest of the night. We got to work it more in practice.
18: This is really a game of inches.
15: Hey, guys, y'all got that. We're going for two the rest of the time. All right, guys?
14: Yeah.
18: Our extra points and field goals could be the margin of victory.
4: From our own 5-yard, first and goal. Here's the snap. Running back gets the ball. Bounces away from a tackler. Touchdown, Neville. We're tied again.
19: The battle on the field is only half the story. 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

0: I'm Gianna Gelosi with your Fox True Crime Minute. More than a dozen Penn State frat brothers were busted for running a complex cocaine trafficking ring out of two separate fraternities that allegedly forced young pledges to cut and bag the drugs that were then sold to students. The Pennsylvania Office of Attorney General says the cocaine was cut and packaged primarily at the Delta Upsilon and Sigma Chi fraternity houses before it was distributed mostly to other Penn State students. Two former students, Agostino Abatiello and Thomas Robinson, are accused of being the main suppliers, making regular trips from Philadelphia and New York. Four of those charged are current Penn State students. Nine are alumni. The 14th defendant is the father of a student. He's accused of trying to conceal evidence and obstruct the investigation. Penn State has since suspended Delta Upsilon while it investigates the frat and said Sigma Chi is not recognized by the university and operates outside of its supervision. There's more on this story at foxnews.com or subscribe to the Fox True Crime Podcast. I'm Gianna Gelosi with your Fox True Crime Minute.
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0: I'm Gianna Gelosi with your Fox True Crime Minute. A Florida woman given the nickname Black Widow by cops is accused of targeting men on dating apps for their money and drugging them. 39-year-old Samantha Adams facing attempted murder charges after she allegedly spiked a drink of a 69-year-old man she met on an app with benzos, landing him in the hospital days later. The pair allegedly got into an argument about a car the man bought for Adams. She then went to the kitchen carrying her purse and came back with 2 glasses of whiskey. According to the sheriff, the man says the pair began to get intimate before Adams stopped. stopped and then demanded he pay her $1,000 to continue. He didn't. Left and then later passed out. The man told investigators he believes Adams may have tried to poison him on at least three other occasions. After taking a shot with the woman at her home sometime in August, the victim said he became unsteady and fell. In another incident last month, the victim passed out in his vehicle while leaving Adams' home. Police believe the Black Widow might have other victims. 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I'm Gianna Gelosi with your Fox True Crime Minute.
8: This is House Call for Health. Less is not more when it comes to warning people about a link between alcohol and cancer. A new study suggesting those warnings could have greater impact if more information is included. Researchers surveyed more than 600 U.S. adults who drink alcohol, showing them a variety of messages and finding that people responded better to warnings if they mentioned specific cancers and included images. They also found moderate drinkers were more likely than heavy drinkers to respond. Heavy drinkers, the researchers said, were less likely to engage with those messages. The team notes their work did not investigate whether the message changed a person's drinking behavior, and the lead researcher says many people remain unaware that alcohol is linked to several cancers. Even though alcohol is classified as a cancer-causing substance linked to liver, throat, mouth, esophageal, laryngeal, colon, and breast cancers. The findings appear in the journal Cancer. 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
22: Every time we play them, it's a close game, and I'm really getting tired of losing to them.
23: Nobody in the backfield but Pop. He's deep. Here's the snap. Throws it underneath. Has a man at the 31-yard line. No good.
24: It's frustrating to have that number of possessions and have an opportunity to even, you know, put the game out of reach.
23: Third and 10 for Evangel.
24: And it just always seemed like we couldn't hit him with that knockout punch.
23: So now the Eagles are forced to kick it away. Bounces at the 50, picked up by a player at the 45, and he's got room. Breaks outside. He's at Evangel's 20, the 10. Touchdown, Neville!
25: I thought it was over. Back half start letting loose a little bit. And right when they start letting loose, they start going at it.
23: 33-26. Evangel has lost their lead in this ball game.
26: They're a very good football team.
25: The only thing you can really do is just shake your head or just run and get back on the next play, honestly. You know, I really thought that we could have it. We can take it all right here.
27: We are not letting up. Let's go. Let's run it.
10: Wait.
23: Here's Pop. Hand off.
10: Go.
23: Up the middle. Touchdown, Evangel.
10: There you go, Day-Day.
25: I have to tell myself I'm a Marshawn Lynch type of back right now. You know, I'm beast mode right now.
26: I feel like we have the kind of firepower to pull this off.
23: Neville with the ball. Eagles trail by one, 33-32. Here's a handoff again, other side. Same running back. He's free. Running at the 40, the 30. And finally, the ball was knocked out.
10: Come on, baby.
23: They gave us the ball. First down, Eagles. Wow. Love high school football. Clock is moving. 1 minute in the game. Here's the snap. Pop rolling left, looking, has a receiver down at the 11-yard line, Charlie Abraham.
10: You gotta hurry. On the ball.
23: Right at the 10-yard line, Evangel with the ball.
10: Hey, go.
23: Pop couldn't get a handle on it. He picked it up. He threw it out of bounds.
10: Go, go, team, get ready.
23: Pop with the ball. Throws it right down the middle. No good.
27: You did it.
23: it deep as a man couldn't hold on to it down at the 8-yard line. Incomplete pass. Going to kick it. It'll be a 40-yarder if it's good. Here's the snap, the place, it's up, and it is blocked. No good. And that does it, folks. Your final score, Neville 33, Evangel 32.
1: Honestly, I did kind of feel like it was on me because, you know, I'm supposed to make it.
25: I wouldn't have kicked it. If you see that he missed like 5 field goals in one night, I wouldn't have kicked it.
2: As soon as the game ended, literally my heart dropped. I felt like I didn't do enough, even though I gave it my all. Kept going on and on in my head, and I just felt bad.
3: When you get into a game like this, it can go a lot of ways. Tonight was a 15-round heavyweight slugout. It was two heavyweights throwing everything they had every single moment. But what I will tell you is this. We played 4 quarters. I can promise you, next week when Natchitoches Central comes in, you are going to begin to experience the fruit of your labor in the W column. You understand? We're going to keep working. We're going to keep training. We can run it. We can throw it. We can hit with anybody. We've just got to go next week and get the streak started.
4: With the new position as athletic director, I've been super busy. And sometimes we both feel lonely. And most of it's my fault.
5: It's been a hard year. We don't feed us as a couple like we should. What we went on, I know we went and ate one night.
6: The concert.
5: Yeah, we went to the concert. But, I mean, really, we could name on one hand and have

0: fingers left over how many dates we've had in a year. I want more days like today. I do too. I know it's not easy, but you mean the world to us.
1: Well, let's make it a priority then. I mean, I agree with you. We both know what the problem is.
0: You.
1: Could be it.
0: Just kidding, just kidding. Talking really does fix things.
1: You know what else fixes things? Been a couple of rough days. You know, it was a big game.
0: Just keep rubbing my feet and see where that leads.
2: Faith, grit, dynasty. We're just getting started. More of God, family, football. Only on Fox News Radio after this.

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2: Fox News. I'm Deborah Valentine. The U.S. military says it has struck three Iranian oil tankers after Navy warships were targeted with ballistic missiles, Fox's Trey Yingst reports.
3: You still have the IRGC launching attacks in this area, and they have now expanded those attacks, not just targeting commercial vessels, but also the U.S. military.
2: The U.S. military says two Iranian oil carriers were permanently disabled, and a third unladen one was destroyed. Renewed talks on ending Russia's war in Ukraine. Russian President Vladimir Putin meeting with U.S. envoys Steve Witkoff and Jared Kushner at the Kremlin.
4: No breakthroughs were announced, but Putin's foreign policy advisor called the talks constructive and useful. The two men meet next with Ukraine's President Zelensky.
2: Fox's Jill Nato reporting from Washington. The two U.S. envoys meet with Ukraine's president on Sunday. 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
25: I'm Ashley DeBorkin with a Fox Movie Profile and a fall movie preview of September and October with Fandango's Eric Davis.
26: Practical Magic 2 brings Sandra Bullock and Nicole Kidman back together nearly 30 years after the original. I think there's a lot of excitement around seeing those characters. Horror fans have Resident Evil, which is being completely reinvented by Zach Cregger, the filmmaker behind Barbarian and Weapons.
25: So then, October, we have a lot coming up there, including Tom Cruise's latest and and the year of Anne Hathaway continues.
26: Tom Cruise is teaming with Oscar-winning director Alejandro Gonzalez Iñárritu for Digger. Then you have Aaron Sorkin returning to the world of The Social Network with The Social Reckoning, exploring the Facebook whistleblower story with a terrific cast. If you want something completely different, DC's Clayface is essentially a body horror movie set within the DC universe. And of course, you mentioned Anne Hathaway, and Verity is her new one.
25: Ashley Dvorkin, Fox News.
0: High school football in Louisiana isn't just a game, it's a way of life. The story of the Evangel Christian Eagles continues right now on God, Family, Football.
1: Neville was exactly what we expected it to be, except for the final score. I would say that the highlight of the game for me was our defense. Congratulations to you, Josh, on the turnaround. We got some grown-up boys. We got some men out there.
3: Yeah.
1: And, you know, of course, the lowlights and starting with the kick-in game, we weren't able to make an extra point.
3: Yeah.
1: We've got to correct that.
4: When we break down in protection, a lot of times, you know, as a quarterback, we lose our vision, right? I think our offensive lines have some areas that we've got to clean up. I mean, I just started thinking about going back to the old 9-yard shotgun.
10: I'll never forget you lining up in the 9-yard shotgun.
4: All of those years ago, yeah.
12: Berlin dropped back in a 9-yard shotgun. Retreat under a massive West Monroe rush. Get away from the first defender. Toss it to the end zone. Touchdown!
4: I know as one who did it for many years at 9 yards, it makes a difference. Now we've got a guy back there with pop. He can run and throw. If anything, I just want to see it.
1: I said yes. If it works, 9-yard shotgun could help us win a district championship this year. That's what we're looking for.
10: That's right.
1: Are y'all ready? All right, listen up, guys. Through the years, we've had a lot of success with a 9-yard shotgun that we're going to install it today. It's very easy, okay?
21: The 9-yard shotgun, a simple technique that requires perfect execution. Rather than Pop starting 5 yards from the line, he will start 9 yards, which will give him better visual of his receivers. But the key for this to work is Pop has to release the ball quickly. Otherwise, 9 yards deep is known as a danger zone for a sack.
27: We're gonna call it Pirate, okay? Pirate, so Pirate tells for when we wanna go 9-yard shotgun, understood?
1: Let's go, let's run it. Come on, let's run it.
10: Yeah, I heard about a team that got a 9-yard shotgun back in the day. It's called Evangel Eagles. And everybody who I asked, how was it to play against a 9-yard shotgun? Brother, let me tell you, by the second quarter, their tongue was rubbing their shoes. It's tough.
1: Hey, ready? Here, and bam. And it's just got to get quicker and quicker.
27: You got to get around him, Wes.
1: Hit him in the chest.
27: You got to seal him up.
1: On the first step.
10: The 9-yard shotgun is different for me. I've always been 5 yards back.
1: Just a left, go, okay?
10: It'll take a little bit of getting used to.
27: Here we go.
1: Here, and bam. Okay.
27: Too far.
1: Why are you so slow getting rid of the ball?
10: The timing got to be a lot sharper.
1: Go. That's where I want to draw. That's it. Again.
10: I like it. Having confidence in yourself, that's really big. Now I'm not worried about stepping up in a pocket or not being able to see.
1: That's it. Guys, that's it. Golly.
10: I got a whole lot more space to work with.
1: Did y'all see that? Hey, that's all there is to it. That's so much better.
0: 3 years ago, Blake

0: I'm overwhelmed with emotion and gratitude, knowing I was that close to losing him.
1: All done, my boy.
2: That's the last one.
1: Woohoo!
0: Yeah. But in limelight, like, it's a good thing. It's a great new normal that we're figuring out.
3: We love you.

0: He's like, well, why am I so special? And I said, you're a beacon of light for so many people. Blake, you're always going to be a person that people look to for hope and inspiration who are battling cancer. He's a survivor.
1: Today is your day, so ring this bell 3 times well.
2: Ring it.
0: Even I, as an adult, I don't think I could handle them all. So I'm blown away with Blake. I'm very proud of my baby. 30 times.

0: That would be one of the most creative dates I've ever thought about.
1: Yes, gotta
0: without
1: be.
0: Even judging.
1: All
0: I wanna do is get lost
1: in you. Oh, it's cute. I'm Kennedy. I'm Denny's granddaughter. I play soccer. I'm a cheerleader. The other day, I was telling AJ, people keep asking if I'm your girlfriend, and he's like, you're saying yes, right? And I'm like, yeah. And he's like, okay, good.
2: It's like, she's very caring, you know, she's very trustworthy. I can tell her anything, you know, she's obviously very pretty.
1: It's so foggy out here.
3: It is getting really foggy.
1: It's like kind of scary.
3: I know, I'm getting really scared. I used to be like, really scared of like clowns.
1: What are you doing if a clown starts running at you?
3: If a...
1: Yeah, you're gonna save me first.
3: Cause I'm high on your
1: love. Now I'm not coming back down. Me and AJ have been talking about going on a picnic for a long time, and we've also been talking about like having a kicking class. I was like, I bet that's so easy. He's like, oh, it's not. So he's gonna teach me. But we decided to like put them together as one and call it a kicknic.
3: I got you some cleats that you could use to kick with.
1: AJ, thank you.
2: Something I like about Kennedy, I feel like she showed me how to just block everything out, stop thinking about the result of the game, and then just stay in the moment.
1: Bro, I cannot.
4: When you kick it, I want you, your foot needs to be down. And kick it like this.
1: Can I kick it without you looking? Just once?
3: I'm the coach. I
1: know, but
3: watch
1: I need
3: you.
1: To just...
3: Okay.
1: Okay.
3: No, that was a great first kick. Take three huge steps, okay. Like as big as you can.
1: Ready? Okay.
3: Go, one, two, three.
4: Oh, my.
3: All right, right here.
1: I can't injure the kicker.
3: Look, you gotta, I'm trying to.
1: One, two.
3: That's perfect. No, for real, that's perfect. Okay, now do your steps to the side. One, two. All right, line up to the ball.
1: Okay.
3: And just actually look at the post. Imagine the ball going through there. And just keep your eyes on the ball and just kick it as hard as you can. Oh my God! Oh my God! Let's go!
0: Oh my gosh.
3: I was not expecting it to be that good. Like, it had like a perfect, like, rotation. That was a really good kick. I'm so proud of you. I gotta tell Pastor Nick. I gotta tell your grandpa. I'd be like, hey, I found out some new starting kicker. She'd be like, who is it?
1: Bro,
3: I'd be like, you know her very well.
1: That's the Duran in me.
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13: Practical Magic 2 brings Sandra Bullock and Nicole Kidman back together nearly 30 years after the original. I think there's a lot of excitement around seeing those characters. Horror fans have Resident Evil, which is being completely reinvented by Zach Cregger, the filmmaker behind Barbarian and Weapons.
12: So then, October, we have a lot coming up there, including Tom Cruise's latest, and the year of Anne Hathaway continues.
13: Tom Cruise is teaming with Oscar-winning director Alejandro Gonzalez Iñárritu for Digger. Then you have Aaron Sorkin returning to the world of The Social Network with The Social Reckoning, exploring the Facebook whistleblower story with a terrific cast. If you want something completely different, DC's Clayface is essentially a body horror movie set within the DC universe. And of course, you mentioned Anne Hathaway, and Verity is her new one.
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7: 1977. Criminal Gary Gilmore.
15: I simply accepted a sentence that was given to me. I've accepted sentences all my life.
16: By an affirmative vote of a majority of the members of the Board of Pardons of the state of Utah, the death sentence imposed on Gary Gilmore will not be commuted or lessened.
17: I let the American people down, and I have to carry that burden with me for the rest of my life.
18: Sam did it through me. He used me. He made me go out there and do it. I did it for him, for blood, for so he can have the blood.
19: In this hour of sorrow of both Tennesseans, the nation, and indeed around the world, the sadness reflects the talent of one of the greatest talents that this country has ever produced, or maybe this world has ever produced.
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0: He came out of retirement for one reason: to shape the lives of America's future. Legendary coach Denny Duran is back on the sidelines in Shreveport, showing a new generation of players that victory starts in the heart. 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Take a good time.
1: Are you ready for some football?
2: It's game day, everybody. The Eagles look to bounce back from their close loss to Neville and are about to take on our first district opponent, the Natchitoches Central Chiefs. Let's see if Pop and Company can earn redemption. The crowd is filing in, and here comes your Eagles.

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1: A.J. Robinson, here's the kick.
2: Goes deep into the end zone.
3: How far did he kick that?
4: 8 yards in the end zone.
3: 8 yards in his end zone? Gosh darn it, 8 yards in the end zone. Keep it up, baby.
0: Pass, pass, pass! Go, Day-Day!
2: Big drop. Day-Day Drake. Third down. Big stop by Pooh Coleman.
0: How you go, Pooh?
2: Brings up fourth and three.
0: Watch the ball! Watch the ball! Right down.
5: Good. Get him off the field. Get off the field.
2: Nowhere to go on that one. That means the Eagles will take over.
1: Here's the snap.
2: DeMarcus Evans lost of about a half yard on that.
3: That's an outside play or nothing.
6: Yes, sir.
3: I don't care if they throw you into the water bucket.
6: Yes, sir.
3: You got to get outside and turn it up.
6: Yes, sir.
3: Something to get us downfield in those downs.
2: Fourth and two for the Eagles.
1: Here's Pop. Hand off. He's running it. In the 40, the 30, the 20-yard line. Up the middle. Touchdown, Evangel.
2: How about Day-Day Drake?
5: Way to score the ball.
7: It's senior year. Football is my only way out of the tree point. Every time I touch the ball, I need to be somewhere near the end zone. Instead of getting near it, I got in it, you know, and I scored. Did what I was supposed to.
2: A.J. Robinson in for the extra point attempt. Kick is up, and it's good.
5: Good start, baby.
7: It's a never game. I was nervous. So now I try to just block everything out and just focus on the ball. I'm pretty confident that stuff is never going to happen again because me and Kenny, we've been working on it a lot.
2: Don't forget, Evangel cheerleaders are coming around with tickets. It's the famous split the pot. Third and one.
5: Ready, ready, go!
1: Hit it. Hand off. Up the middle!
3: Oh my God!
2: Touchdown number two tonight for Day-Day Drake.
8: At the outset of this game, I was excited because I understood Day-Day was about to have a big night. We're going to be very, very hard to stop.
5: Here we go. Pirate. Let's go.
1: Pop has the snap, backpedaling. Has a man.
3: I told you he was going to be an animal in that 9-yard shotgun.
5: Master, that's the
3: There's
5: point.
3: No way they can touch him that's the back point. There, buddy.
8: 9-yard shotgun. We call it the pirate. Well, it went far better than we could have ever dreamed.
5: Pirate!
1: Booyah.
2: Pop Houston to Charlie Abraham.
5: That boy shot like a missile.
2: Touchdown, Eagles. And so at the end of the second quarter, your score, Evangel 27, Nacogdoches Central 7.
3: Great execution, both sides, I'm telling you. Defense, you run into the ball. And when you run into the ball, we're going to be successful.
2: Hello, meet Nick Lopez.
1: Hand off. He's struggling.
9: Where he's going.
3: Oh my God.
1: To the goal line, coach. That's where he's going.
2: Wow.
0: Day-Day Drake was
3: he's very gifted. He's just very gifted.
8: In the third quarter, I'm feeling great about this game. And then it's deja vu all over again.
2: Fourth and nine for the Chiefs.
3: Please.

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1: Natchitoches Central.
2: Natchitoches hit a bomb. We'd get into those third and long, fourth and long situations. It was maddening.
3: On fourth and nine, just please don't be a man. Just do some, do get into an overcover, okay?
4: Yes, sir.
3: Please.
5: Second half, we come out there and you want to put the nail in the coffin, but that quarterback was mobile. He's more mobile than I gave him credit for.
6: Aiden, big spin!
5: He did a lot of things that made us miss him.
6: Hey, defensive players, over here. Anybody on this bench that don't play defense, get off.
7: You good?
8: Yeah.
6: No, I'm not good. So sit down. What's the problem is y'all ain't even moving.
5: What's a little frustrating, I guess Central had this big old guy. I hadn't seen him on film, and so when they snuck him out there, it doesn't really matter what you're doing defensively. I mean, it's hard to tackle 500 pounds.
9: Just don't pick him up. He gets him around the gate.
5: They end up getting a touchdown out of it.
10: You see why Coach I'd be tripping?
11: They were aggressive.
2: Now I am just totally on edge. They're catching up.
1: Here's Pop. Throws it underneath, has a man, and immediately goes down.
6: That's down ball, man. That's down ball.
3: Ooh.
6: Are they just better than us? Is that what you want to accept? That they're just better than us? I need a corner to make a freaking tackle.
12: See the defense kind of getting tired. It does put a little bit more pressure on the offense, but it's nothing we can handle. We always say it, put it on us.
6: We good. We good. Come out stronger.
2: I feel like I'm in the previous season's shootouts where we had leads and not only lost the leads, but lost the games. But we got Pop Houston, and that all we had to do was just continue to put the pedal to the metal.
1: Touchdown Eagle
2: is the greatest quarterback that we have ever had.
1: Nobody in the backfield but Pop. He's deep.
6: Go, go!
1: He's cross midfield. 40, 30, 20, 10.
6: Golly.
1: Touchdown, Evangel.
2: This offense will be very, very tough to stop. 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They finished their course.
1: And that is the end of this one.
2: Feeling really, really excited about this football team.
3: Let me tell you guys, hey, that's the way you finish. Late in that game, how many of y'all know that for a few minutes there, it was anybody's game? 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And that's what great teams do.
12: As a leader, you got to get the guys to continue to fight and don't give up. That's what we did. 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
8: Striking back. I'm Deborah Valentine, Fox News. U.S. forces launching strikes on three Iranian oil tankers after Iran sent missiles at two American warships. Fox's Trey Yingst has more from the Gulf region.
16: In local media reports in Iran, there are indications that the United States actually communicated with these vessels beforehand to ensure that sailors on board were not killed. Iranian state media released a clip of the U.S. Navy communicating directly with one of the vessels, telling the control room to evacuate the backside of the ship to ensure that people were not killed in these strikes. And so it's an indication that the U.S. military wants to send a very clear message of force to the Iranians, but they're not looking to kill civilians in the process. As this moves forward, though, there are questions about how the Iranians will respond. You still have the IRGC launching attacks in this area, and they have now expanded those attacks, not just targeting commercial vessels, but also the U.S. military.
8: No Americans were hurt. President Trump is suggesting, meanwhile, the U.S. could soon strike Iran's Pickaxe Mountain. Alabama Congressman Rick Crawford joined Fox News Live, saying Iran's military and economic targets are now all fair game.
18: He's made it clear to the Iranians, the IRGC, these are the conditions. And I think what you're seeing is sort of the last great act of defiance from a regime that doesn't have much more to hold on to. And he's making sure that they know that all options are on the table.
8: This comes as Egypt's foreign minister calls on the U.S. and Iran to return to negotiations. U.S. envoys Steve Witkoff and Jared Kushner met Saturday with Russian President Vladimir Putin in Moscow. The Trump administration is pushing to revive peace talks to end the war in Ukraine. The envoys plan to hold talks with Ukrainian President Volodymyr Zelensky in Kyiv on Sunday. Russia's ordered a 72-hour pause on strikes in Kyiv. 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
25: News.
8: A mistrial in the Lindsey Clancy triple murder trial on Friday after jurors couldn't agree. Fox's CB Cotton looks at the potential next steps.
26: In the future, she could face another murder trial with jurors on the same or reduced charges. Here's the thing, though. If prosecutors decide to lower the charges, there could be a bench trial, and that's where the judge delivers the verdict. There could also be some kind of plea agreement that includes psychiatric commitment. The charges could also be dismissed entirely. This trial included 5 weeks of testimony and about 40 hours of deliberations over 6.5 days. Clancy does not deny killing her three children back in 2023, but her attorneys argued during the trial that she had been suffering from postpartum psychosis. Prosecutors argued she acted deliberately and planned the killing.
8: The case is scheduled for a status conference on September 29th. Hawaii is bracing for Hurricane Lowell, a Category 4 storm. Fox Weather's Mike Seidel in Poipu Beach, Hawaii, with the forecast.
27: And it's moving west at 7. Winds now 150 miles an hour. So it's a high-end Cat 4 hurricane, not expected to become another Cat 5 again like yesterday. That's really not the issue. But it's going to make a right turn starting tonight and Sunday. And when it makes that right turn,

0: When it comes north, we're fairly confident that this area is not going to take a direct hit from this hurricane as it goes by Monday night and Tuesday morning as a Category 3, still a major hurricane, but we'll be close enough at that point, about 200 miles to the east of the hurricane, Lowell, that will have strong gusty winds, may have some minor wind damage, plenty of rainfall, especially on those windward slopes and the mountaintops here. And over on the Big Island, we could see 10 plus inches of rain. Here in the lower spots here at the beaches, 4 to 6 inches of rain, the gusty winds.
1: 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I'm Deborah Valentine. 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
2: This is House Call for Health. August 31st is International Overdose Awareness Day. The U.S. Drug Enforcement Administration says it's the largest annual campaign to end overdoses, remember those who've been lost, acknowledge the grief of family and friends left behind, and renew the commitment to end overdose and related harms. An overdose is when the body is overwhelmed by a toxic amount of a substance or combination of substances, ranging from alcohol to illicit drugs, even prescribed medicines. The first International Overdose Awareness Day was in 2001. It was a barbecue remembrance event held at a Salvation Army needle exchange program in Australia, where the Pennington Institute, an independent public health organization, says its theme this year is 25 years on, still needed, because overdose continues to affect every community, and yet it can be prevented, noting while the day is still needed, it doesn't have to be forever. For more health news, go to foxnewshealth.com. 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I'm Lisa Brady, Fox News.
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4: November 1877. Before this moment, the world went silent the second a person stopped speaking. It was just a matter of life. Every note ever sung and every word ever spoken was finite. But inside a cluttered laboratory in Menlo Park, New Jersey, the wizard was working to change that. Thomas Edison had already invented the light bulb, but now he wanted to capture sound. On November 21st, 1871, Edison announced the machine that defied the laws of nature, the phonograph. By turning a hand crank, he etched sound waves into a piece of tinfoil. When he spoke, "Mary had a little lamb," into that machine, it spoke back. The public was stunned. Some called it witchcraft. Others called it the end of privacy. For the first time, the sound of music, speech, and history were suddenly frozen in metal. Edison's phonograph killed the silence of the grave, turning the voices of the living into archives of history. Paul Israels, the director and general editor of the Thomas A. Edison Papers at Rutgers University. He joined Tanya J. Powers of Fox News Radio.
5: Interestingly, the phonograph is the one invention that is truly Edison's. I mean, nobody else had done this before. And so Edison was working on trying to improve telephone technology for Western Union. And he was a telegraph operator, so he thought about recording messages. And that's how the phonograph arose, Edison trying to figure out, how would I record a telephone message? And then in November, he comes up with this idea, instead of using waxed paper, he comes up with the idea of using tinfoil and wrapping it around a cylinder. And at the end of the month, he gives a drawing to the guy who heads his machine shop, a guy named John Cruzy. And Cruzy spends the end of November and the first few days of December building this thing. And it's ready on December 6th. And he takes it over to Edison, and they gather around the bench, and it works. And it works much better than they thought it would. And so this is one of those, you know, so eureka moment inventions that don't actually happen very often.
6: It seems very simple, and you're kind of like, well, why didn't we think of this before? But at that time, this was huge.
5: It's extraordinarily simple. Basically, a cylinder with a crank, there's a little needle attached to a diaphragm. As you speak into it, the sound waves press on the needle and cause an indentation in the tinfoil, and then you bring it back to the beginning and you play it the same way, but this time the needle impressions are pressing against the diaphragm and they've got a horn to amplify the sound. That's it. That's how simple it is. And we don't think about it today, but really until the mid-1920s, so almost 50 years, in what was 50 years of sound recording, it was all done acoustically. There was no electric or electronic recording going on. That's how simple it was.
6: I think if you ask most people, what do you know about Thomas Edison? First of all, it will be this, that he invented this. The other thing would probably be the answer to the trivia question of what they said into the mouthpiece. the nursery rhyme. Tell me about right. that, because that's one of the things that immediately, if you pressed me on this, I'd be like, oh, it's the Mary Had a Little Lamb thing. Tell me about that.
5: Yes. So Edison had two small children at this point, and so I guess he had nursery rhymes on his mind. And so when he first tries it out, the first thing he tries, Mary Had a Little Lamb, the first word spoken into the phonograph and then repeated for others to hear.
6: So when he did this in 1877, this made quite the splash. How did the public react to this?
5: So on December 6th, they complete the first tinfoil phonograph. The next day, Edison and his partner, Charles Batchelor, who's his primary assistant, go into New York to the offices of Scientific American. And it's a remarkable event. Edison came into the offices, placed this little machine on a desk, turned a crank, and the machine introduced itself. But it's that initial wonder that becomes the way in which everybody responds to this thing. This is when Edison becomes the Wizard of Menlo Park because of the phonograph. Other headlines call him the inventor of the age, the Napoleon of invention. And so Edison suddenly becomes this figure who becomes really well known, and not just in the United States. The phonograph goes over to Europe. There are articles there. Edison talks in one letter about how many letters he's getting each day, a variety of things, from people asking for money to giving suggestions for what to do with the phonograph. There are other people saying, you know, I've got this young lady who I want to marry. Can you help me make an invention so that I can earn enough money to marry her, right? Suddenly, he's well known throughout the country. He is invited to the White House and to Congress to demonstrate the phonograph. And this changes his life enormously. I mean, this is why Edison becomes Edison and is able to go on to have the subsequent success that he has.
6: How did the ability to freeze sound change the way Americans viewed time and memory and their own mortality?
5: This is one of the things that Edison says almost immediately about the phonograph, that it will capture the voices of the departed, right? And you can listen to them again. And so there was this sense that began to emerge that the phonograph enabled people to live on in a physical sense, right, through their sound recordings that had not been true before. Different kind of memory of an individual. And then, of course, later on with motion pictures, which Edison was also involved in, then also physical remembrance of people. But the idea of the phonograph as something that could capture the voice of loved ones was certainly one of the first things that people thought about when this new invention arose. But there were other things that people thought about as well. So, for example, there were newspaper articles talking about how, oh, this will prevent us from ever having private conversations again because people can record them. Sound familiar?
6: It does. Everything old is new again. This is a fascinating look into what that time period was actually like and how exciting it must have been to have witnessed all of this at that point in America's history. I really appreciate you spending some time with me today and telling me about this.
7: We'll be back with more impactful moments right after this.

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1: A key Senate race is in North Carolina. The Democratic candidate is former Governor Roy Cooper, who won the state by 5 points in 2020. But in 2024, President Trump won the Tar Heel state by 3 points. What about this year? Our Fox News survey of North Carolina voters shows Cooper leads Republican Michael Whatley by 9 points. Some of that is because of greater party loyalty among Democrats. 97% back Cooper, while 87% of Republicans support Whatley. Plus, independents favor the Democrat. Another thing Cooper has in his favor is his personal rating. 54% of North Carolinians have a favorable view of him, compared to 40% for Whatley. And by an 8-point margin, more Democrats than Republicans say they're extremely motivated to vote. We hope you're motivated to visit our homepage, foxnews.com/poll. I'm Dana Blanton. That's your Poll Parade.
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16: I'm Gianna Gelosi with your Fox True Crime Minute. The man accused of orchestrating rapper Tupac Shakur's killing was convicted.

0: Did in the 1996 Las Vegas drive-by shooting.
1: We, the jury in the above-entitled case, find the defendant, Dwayne Keith Davis, as follows. Count one, murder with use of a deadly weapon. Guilty of first-degree murder with use of a deadly weapon.
0: Jurors unanimously found Dwayne Keefe D. Davis guilty of the murder that has gripped hip-hop fans for nearly 30 years. Prosecutors argued the 63-year-old was a shot caller for the Southside Compton Crips in Los Angeles and sought revenge on Shakur after he attacked his nephew. Davis was never accused of pulling the trigger, but under Nevada law, someone who helps another person commit murder can be convicted of the crime. Prosecutors say Davis is the only person alive who rode in the same car as the shooter 3 decades ago. He was charged in 2023 after writing a book prosecutors say details his involvement. Davis faces a life sentence and will be sentenced October 13th. There's more on this story at foxnews.com or subscribe to the Fox True Crime Podcast. I'm Gianna Gelosi with your Fox True Crime Minute.
2: 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I'm Lisa Brady, Fox News.
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4: Welcome back to the 250 most impactful moments in American history.
5: By the turn of the 20th century, the American economy was no longer a collection of small shopkeepers. It was an empire of giants. And at the top of the pyramid sat Standard Oil, a colossus that controlled 90% of the nation's refining capacity. Its creator, John D. Rockefeller, had built a machine of unparalleled efficiency, but in the process, he had strangled the competition and bent the railroads to his will. For years, muckraking journalists and outraged politicians had argued that Standard Oil was not just a business, it was a state within a state. In 1909, the federal government brought the hammer down, suing the company under the Sherman Antitrust Act. The case traveled all the way to the highest court in the land. On May 15, 1911, the U.S. Supreme Court delivered a landmark decision. Chief Justice Edward White announced that Standard Oil had crossed the line into an unreasonable monopoly. The court ordered the behemoth to be dissolved within 6 months, breaking the giant into 34 independent companies. This was the birth of the rule of reason. The court declared that no corporation, no matter how successful, was above the public interest or the laws of fair play. The dissolution did not destroy Rockefeller's wealth. In fact, the resulting companies like Exxon and Mobil would become titans in their own right, but it fundamentally altered the architecture of American capitalism. It was the moment the nation decided that the power of the free market must be balanced by the strength of the law, ensuring that no single crown could ever govern the entirety of American commerce. The fall of Standard Oil remains a definitive chapter in our journey. The day the government proved that in America, the economy belongs to the competition, not just the conquerors. Chris Foster with more.
6: Daniel Yergin, Pulitzer Prize-winning author of The Prize, The Epic Quest for Oil, Money, and Power. He's vice chairman of S&P Global. He's the chairman of CERAWeek. That's an annual conference for the energy and tech industry. They hold in Houston, also a historian. Let's go back to the 1870s, 1880s, and just talk about the start of Standard Oil and how quickly and how it became so dominant.
7: Standard Oil started off as a refining business in the late 1800s, and it was one of many, but it had very clever leadership led by John D. Rockefeller, and what they did is consolidated business after business until they had a virtual

0: monopoly over the entire oil business in the United States. But of course, that oil business was not the gasoline business. It was a kerosene business. It was providing kerosene for lighting as an alternative to candles. And so John D. Rockefeller became the richest man in America as a lighting merchant, not as a gasoline merchant. It was called Standard because it delivered a standard quality that you could rely upon, as opposed to having something that would burst into flames or would be damaging. That was the essence of Standard Oil.
1: Rockefeller, of course, would tell you that he was a brilliant businessman, and of course he was, but he was also accused of rigging the game. And in 1904, there's this book written by Ida Tarbell called The History of the Standard Oil Company, and her father had worked there. And talk about the impact of the book and just what it was that she found that sort of turned the tide with the public and eventually the Justice Department.
0: Ida Tarbell was one of America's first great women journalists, and she took on this scary job of writing a book about the most powerful corporation in America. But she was very motivated, and she was determined to do it as a story. And she came away from it with great admiration for the company, but also with the sense that they never played with a level playing field, that they always had extra cards that they were playing.
1: What were some of those cards that, in the eyes of the law, tipped Standard Oil past just a well-run, successful company into something that was unreasonably powerful?
0: Well, Standard Oil was a modern corporation. They used all sorts of tactics to drive competitors out of business or force competitors to sell out to them. And one of them was they would call the good sweating. They would go into a city and they would drive down prices where they were losing money and the competitors were losing money, but they had the staying power and the competitors wouldn't. So they would use that good sweating to drive people out of business. They also had rebates that they got from the railroads because they moved much larger volumes. That's how oil moved at that time, largely on railroads from one area to another. And Standard Oil took advantage of its market power to negotiate these deals. So their competitors had to pay more to ship their product. And that was just another one of the ways that they forced their competitors to go out of business or sell out to them.
1: So eventually the Justice Department jumps in and says, no, you're breaking the law at this point. In 1911, the Supreme Court agrees.
0: There's a fellow who stands in there named Theodore Roosevelt, who had the nickname the Trust Buster. And he said that, you know, business combinations were good, but he said, like the Mississippi, they need levies. They need regulation to keep them honest from being uncompetitive. And there was this law called the Sherman Act about competition. And so the Justice Department started a suit and against it. It ran for 2 years of testimony in a federal court, 14,000 pages of testimony. And it came out in 2009 with bad news for Standard Oil. Standard Oil appealed the case, and it went to the U.S. Supreme Court. And the case sort of dragged on through the U.S. Supreme Court because along the way, two justices died and had to be replaced. But finally, in a really humid Washington day of May 11th, 1911, Chief Justice delivered his remarks. It took about 50 minutes. People strained to hear because he was mumbling. But at the end, he said that Standard Oil was going to be broken up. It was a momentous decision. The Standard Oil executives were gathered at headquarters at Standard Oil in New York at 26 Broadway, and they were following the teletype, which was reporting the news, and the news came through and kind of shock in the room. John D. Archbold, who was Rockefeller's successor and head of the company, looked at it, started whistling as he looked at the result, and then he said the immortal words, "Life is just one damn thing after another." And then he started whistling again, and Standard Oil was not going to be what it had been.
1: Yeah, so it was broken into pieces. How were the terms of the breakup decided?
0: Mainly, it was divided on geographics. But what was also interesting, as sometimes happens, value gets unlocked when companies are broken up. And Rockefeller's, the value of his ownership in these companies more than doubled as a result of the breakup, because all these companies now had individual valuations. And so at the end of the day, that as a result of the Standard Oil being broken up, John D. Rockefeller became an even richer man. In fact, Theodore Roosevelt, when he was running for president in 2012, mocked it all and said, you know, pretended he was John D. Rockefeller and said, "Good Lord, give me another dissolution so I can double my wealth again."
1: Now, is the comparison to Standard Oil overstated? Or has the law changed, or is there just not the same anti-monopoly sentiment now?
0: Well, the breakup of Standard Oil still remains the most famous antitrust case in American history. And it, in a sense, it's the mother of all antitrust cases. You know, if you go through wanted to go through a merger today and you're an international company, you have to not only get approval in the United States from either the Justice Department or the Federal Trade Commission, you have to go to the European Union, you have to go to Japan, you even have to go to China to get permission to do that. And so antitrust continues to be a major element in sort of, call it global business. And in a sense, the spirit of that case that was decided in May of 1911 continues to be operative in the world of today.
1: Just the name Rockefeller is also synonymous with rich, richer than Rockefeller. They've got Rockefeller money. Talk about just his place in American history as an entrepreneur.
0: He was really a great businessman, a great entrepreneur. But of course, he also became a symbol of monopoly power. And people would talk about, scare people.
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3: Fox News, I'm Chris DeMeo. U.S. forces launching strikes on three Iranian oil tankers after Iran sent missiles at two American warships.
4: There are indications that the United States actually communicated with these vessels beforehand to ensure that sailors on board were not killed.
3: Fox's Trey Yingst, the American warships not hit by the Iranian missiles. The White House taking a victory lap this Labor Day weekend after the release of the latest jobs report. It showed 162,000 jobs were created last month.
5: President Trump wanted to celebrate Labor Day big. And how did he do it? By tripling expectations. All the economists said between 50 to 55,000. And what happens? We triple it to 162,000.
3: Acting Labor Secretary Keith Sonderling on Fox's The Big Weekend Show, the unemployment rate holding steady at 4.1%. Two pilots dead after their jet crashed at an air show in Greece. 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
17: Saving you money, I'm Hillary Barsky. Owning a home is more affordable than renting in a majority of U.S. counties, according to real estate analytics firm Adam. Its data show that buying is typically the most affordable long-term option. But as the housing market keeps setting new record high prices quarter after quarter, affording the initial investment becomes increasingly challenging. When determining whether to buy a home, you have to factor in inspection fees, closing costs, moving expenses, maintenance and repairs, homeowners association fees, taxes, and insurance. In terms of location, home ownership was the most affordable option in the Midwest and South, according to Adam's study, while renting was the better option in the Northeast and West. And keep in mind, home ownership generally becomes the cheaper option in areas with fewer rental properties. Even though owning a home can be more affordable than renting, the Adams study also showed that housing prices climbed faster than rents in more than two-thirds of U.S. counties last year. Saving you money, Hillary Barsky, Fox News.
14: Fox on 10.
2: Florida is going after OpenAI and Sam Altman, the attorney general announcing a lawsuit accusing the artificial intelligence company and its CEO of knowingly pushing unsafe AI products without any protections. Florida is the first state to sue OpenAI and Altman, alleging ChatGPT has helped mass shooters, encouraged suicide, and addicted minors. Here's Florida Attorney General James Uthmeyer.
9: Over 70% of teenagers we know have utilized AI seeking companionship. Over 20% of preteens are utilizing AI chatbots. But they don't have parental controls in place that are adequate to ensure that kids are not manipulated and ultimately, you know, set up for harm.
2: OpenAI addressing the lawsuit and claims by saying in part, quote, AI is a new and powerful technology, and we believe minors need significant protection, which is why we have put in place industry-leading protections and policies. For Fox on Tech, I'm Madison Allworth, Fox Business.
10: Welcome back to the 250 most impactful moments in American history.
11: May 23rd, 1934. The Depression-era dust was kicked up by a hail of bullets on a rural Louisiana road, signaling the end of rebel glamour and the start of a nationwide extermination. At the height of the Public Enemy era, larger-than-life outlaws ruled the American airwaves. Chief among them was John Dillinger, the charismatic bank robber who had captured the public's imagination and humiliated authorities along the way. But the federal government was losing its patience, and the crackdown began with two of Dillinger's most notorious contemporaries. For years, Bonnie Parker and Clyde Barrow had taunted the law, living on stolen cash and the horsepower of Ford V8s. But Texas Ranger Frank Hammer did not play the media's game. He waited in the brush, and in a matter of seconds, his posse pumped more than 100 rounds into the outlaw's car, leaving the Dillinger era with two fewer rebels. The death of Bonnie and Clyde was just the first domino in a bloody seven-month offensive against independent crime. J. Edgar Hoover's recently minted FBI was rewriting the rules of engagement, trading local jurisdictions for federal punch. Just 2 months later, on July 22nd, the robbery mogul and public enemy number one, John Dillinger, walked out of Chicago's Biograph Theater into a trap. A tip from a woman in red guided federal barrels, and Dillinger was dropped in the alley before he could even draw his pistol. Hoover deliberately shifted the narrative, turning Robin Hood folk heroes into dead desperados to make it clear that federal justice would catch up to every Midwestern runaway. By October, Charles Arthur Pretty Boy Floyd was cornered in an Ohio cornfield, shot down by agents as he tried to run into the trees. 1 month later, the deadliest man in the pack, George Babyface Nelson, met his end in an Illinois hailstorm, taking Special Agent Samuel P. Calley down with him in a mutual exchange of lead. Once the smoke cleared from the Midwest to the South, the cardboard boxes of criminals were replaced by cold Tobias slabs. The age of the celebrity bank robber was systematically erased. The 1934 gangland purge totally reconfigured the American justice system. It eradicated the romance of the regional bandit and launched the modern era of federal law enforcement. The arm of the central government would no longer stop at state lines, ensuring the law had the final word. Gernal Scott with more.
18: Mr. Bosnecker, New York Times bestseller, Texas Ranger, The Epic Life of Frank Hamer, the man who killed Bonnie and Clyde. John Bosnecker, thank you so much for your time. And let's talk about the Great Depression and the people that most people will know by name, if you say them, Bonnie and Clyde, Bonnie Parker, Clyde Barrow, they were bank robbers, truly bad people. But people came to, the word some may use is idolize, some people may use romanticize, but they were often seen as bad guys that people loved. What was the fascination with Bonnie and Clyde and others of that day like them?
19: Well, that's been a natural human inclination since the era of Robin Hood to take somebody who is what we might call today a common criminal.

0: not including Bonnie and Clyde, was involved in more than 50 gun battles with outlaws, just took part in countless investigations. He led in an era of white supremacy. He personally saved 15 African Americans from lynch mobs between 1908 and about 1915. And during the 1920s, as a captain of the Texas Rangers, he led the fight against the Ku Klux Klan in Texas. He just didn't, and this was very unpopular, but he didn't care what people thought about him.
1: And you mentioned John Dillinger. Talk to me about what happened to him. He was shot dead outside a movie theater in Chicago.
0: Yeah, Dillinger had a much different upbringing than Hamer. He grew up in sort of a lower middle class background and became a famous bank robber. Dillinger supposedly said that Bonnie and Clyde gave bank robbers a bad name because Bonnie and Clyde generally robbed little gas stations, grocery stores. They did rob a few banks, whereas Dillinger was principally a bank robber. And eventually, J. Edgar Hoover was furious because the FBI agent who was assigned to work with Frank Hamer on the Bonnie and Clyde manhunt was pulled away and missed the final ambush of Bonnie and Clyde. This is something that enraged J. Edgar Hoover. So he had John Dillinger declared public enemy number one, which was a gross exaggeration. He was certainly a very dangerous and daring fugitive. But the FBI put in massive efforts to capture Dillinger. Finally, they got the madam of a bordello in Chicago to snitch him off, and they set up an ambush outside the Biograph Theater, a famous incident in gangster history. And Dillinger saw the FBI agents approaching, and he tried to run down an alley with his .45 automatic in his hand, and the FBI agents shot him dead.
1: When you get to a year like 1934 and all of these criminals, Bonnie and Clyde, John Dillinger, Pretty Boy Floyd, Babyface Nelson, were all killed, how did that change what the FBI would soon become and even is to this day?
0: The activities of these outlaws really emphasized the need for coordination between law enforcement, state, federal, and local. And so Hoover, who was probably the most bizarre character in at least the 20th century United States, he had incredible power, but he was jealous, just hated people that took away the spotlight from him. But the things that he did that were good was to the use of communications, long distance telephone, fingerprints, photographs, all these things were not used just by Hoover, but he facilitated the professionalization of law enforcement during the 1930s. And he was in charge of the FBI for almost 50 years, from 1920 up through about 1970, I should say. So the actions of these interstate bandits really forced the FBI into becoming a modern agency. Initially, to be a member of the FBI, you had to either be an accountant or a lawyer. The problem is accountants and lawyers weren't gunfighters. And Hoover recognized this early on, and he started recruiting what he called the cowboys, most of whom were Texas lawmen, former Texas Rangers, who knew how to track. They knew how to shake down informants. They knew all the ins and outs of criminal investigation, and they knew how to fight. And so these kinds of guys were the ones that were took part in some of the gun battles, including Charlie Winstead, who shot and killed John Dillinger in Chicago. He had been a Texas lawman, one of these so-called cowboys.
1: John Bosnecker is a New York Times bestseller, Texas Ranger, The Epic Life of Frank Hamer, The Man Who Killed Bonnie and Clyde. John Bosnecker, thank you so much for your time and going through this very important time in history.
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11: This is House Call for Health. August 31st is International Overdose Awareness Day. The U.S. Drug Enforcement Administration says it's the largest annual campaign to end overdoses, remember those who've been lost, acknowledge the grief of family and friends left behind, and renew the commitment to end overdose and related harms. An overdose is when the body is overwhelmed by a toxic amount of a substance or combination of substances, ranging from alcohol to illicit drugs, even prescribed medicines. The first International Overdose Awareness Day was in 2001. It was a barbecue remembrance event held at a Salvation Army needle exchange program in Australia, where the Pennington Institute, an independent public health organization, says its theme this year is 25 years on, still needed, because overdose continues to affect every community, and yet it can be prevented. Noting while the day is still needed, it doesn't have to be forever. For more health news, go to foxnewshealth.com. 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I'm Lisa Brady, Fox News.
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14: Today, we have closed the book on apartheid, and that chapter is finally closed.
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16: 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It really is.
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18: It doesn't help matters when primetime TV has Murphy Brown, a character who supposedly epitomizes today's intelligent, highly paid professional woman, mocking the importance of fathers by bearing a child alone.
19: 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I bid you a very heartfelt good night.
20: 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It is fundamentally destroyed.
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22: Welcome back to the 250 most impactful moments in American history.
23: By January 1991, Saddam Hussein's Iraqi forces had overrun Kuwait, swallowing up one of the world's critical oil supply hubs and threatening the balance of the Middle East by force. When the dictator ignored all deadlines to retreat, President George H.W. Bush formed a massive global alliance and prepared to unleash an unprecedented wave of American military power.
24: I have a statement by the President of the United States. The liberation of Kuwait has begun. In conjunction with the forces of our coalition partners, the United States has moved under the codename Operation Desert Storm to enforce the mandates of the United Nations Security Council. As of 7 o'clock p.m. Eastern Standard Time, Operation Desert Storm forces were engaging targets in Kuwait and Iraq.
23: The opening blows immediately redefined the nation's Cold War footing. For weeks, television

0: And feeds broadcast tracer fire burning the Baghdad skyline as smart bombs and stealth fighters systemically dismantled Iraq's infrastructure from the air. When the order finally came to move in on the ground, American and Allied armored divisions executed a sweeping flank through the open desert, cutting off the retreat and collapsing Saddam's infantry lines. Once the severe land assault commenced, the entire ground campaign was crushed and completely over in just 100 hours. In merely 4 days of land fighting, a combat force predicted to encounter weeks of bloody deadlock shatter the world's fourth largest army. The defeated invaders retreated by torching over 700 oil wells, turning the sunlit desert into an apocalyptic hellscape of black smoke and fiery geysers. Yet with the ongoing and lingering ghosts from the War of Vietnam, the liberation of Kuwait helped begin the process of restoring public faith in the armed forces with a display of logistical dominance. President Bush secured the sovereign border at a stunning pace, suffering a fraction of the casualties that strategists had anxiously anticipated. Operation Desert Storm completely altered America's standing on the globe. It positioned the United States as the sole unchallenged hyperpower entering a new decade, while forcing a permanent tense military presence in the Persian Gulf. The sheer brevity of this 100-hour triumph shifted the country's expectations of conflict, leaving a lasting legacy that the Pentagon could leverage high-tech dominance to secure an overwhelming and total victory in less than 5 days. Jessica Rosenthal with more.
1: Former White House spokesman Marlon Fitzwater served under Presidents Reagan, George H.W. Bush, and the first year of President Clinton's term. Marlon, thank you so much for joining us. Take us back to the Iraqi invasion of Kuwait. How disruptive was this to the world order at the time?
2: Well, first of all, it was in the beginning of August when Saddam Hussein invaded Kuwait. Saddam Hussein had been threatening America for several months. He claimed he had a million-man army and he was going to attack us and there were going to be all kinds of terrible things happen. So we were kind of prepared for it in that sense, that we knew something was up. In any case, once the president had received the briefing, first thing he did was immediately move to freeze all the assets of Iraq in America. The second thing was that he called our ambassador to the United Nations, Thomas Pickering, let him know that he could alert the National Security Council of the UN, the UN Security Council, to this invasion, and that we would be responding soon. Then he started calling his friends around the world leaders. President Bush, you'll recall, was ambassador to China, ambassador to the UN, director of the CIA, and he knew everybody. And he called the countries of the Middle East and countries around the world and all of them to tell them this was happened and that America was going to respond and we hoped that they would be supportive.
1: And what, roughly 6 months after this process, you had to brief everybody when the U.S. actually did respond. What was that like going up to the podium in the briefing room, January 16th?
2: Yes, that was the beginning of the ground war. And the ground war was after, of course, many bombs that had already been dropped on Baghdad and on various places in Iraq. And we had come away in pretty good shape. Saddam Hussein would be threatening his million-man army, and that never materialized. I think he had about 100,000 troops that went into Kuwait. Hmm. And he talked about the canals of oil that he was going to light on fire and burn up the American army, and none of that ever happened. So by the time we got to the ground war in January, you said January 16th, we were ready for final phases of the war and the ground effort. And the president said, I want full communications with this. And I said, well, I don't think that's going to be a problem because CNN, it's the new television network at the time, was going to carry it live when the first bombs dropped on Baghdad. And sure enough, we were all sitting in our television sets and we could see it happen.
1: What Yes. do you recall about the discussions about Saddam Hussein in particular?
2: Before this all started, before the invasion, there had been a lot of give and take, really, between Saddam Hussein and the United States. but mostly on Saddam's part. He was threatening us in all kinds of ways and telling us not to get involved and not to intrude. And then if he did,

0: he would destroy us and destroy America. And so there was plenty of opportunity for us to develop a pretty sinister view of Saddam Hussein. And President Bush always called him Saddam Hussein. And I remember saying once, well, Mr. President, I think you pronounce it Saddam Hussein. And he just turned around and walked away. He never changed calling him Saddam. And I always thought, it's because he thinks he's sadistic. And the words rhyme. So there was that battle starting before we ever got into the ground war. And plus, we learned then some of the things he had done. He killed a lot of people in his own country. He shot personally one of his generals that he didn't like. And, of course, we heard from all the other countries around him, Saudi Arabia and other countries in the Gulf, and they all had terrible stories to tell about Saddam Hussein and what he was really like. So the animosity was mutual by the time we were ready to do the ground war, and everybody had a pretty low esteem for Saddam.
1: We think of it as a very quick war. What do you attribute to that and a decision not to continue on? Because that was the discussion following this was why was Saddam Hussein left in power?
0: Well, it only took about 6 months. And that was one of the reasons why at the end we wanted to capture Saddam, but we didn't want to have to tear down Baghdad or bomb the whole world to get him. We had destroyed the army. They were all in retreat. The soldiers were all going home carrying white flags and doing everything they could to give themselves up. And Saddam went into hiding. It turned out he had gone out into the desert and had gone underground. And so it took us about another month or two, maybe a few weeks at least, before our military found him buried in a kind of a rat hole in the middle of the desert. I remember two of them went down in and got him and pulled him out. And he had dirt all over him and mud. And he'd been hiding down there since the end of the war, since his army had really disbanded. So that added to the total length of the process. But the war itself was so short. The whole thing really took place in about 6 months. That was enough time that people could absorb it. Once we knew Saddam Hussein had left Baghdad and was hiding in the desert, for us it was basically over. It was just a matter of finding him. And then he was prosecuted and destroyed.
1: Marlon Fitzwater, thank you so much for joining us.
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13: Relative calm is over. I'm Chris DeMeo, Fox News. U.S. forces striking Iranian oil tankers after Iran launched missiles at American warships. This, as a new report claims, Iran only has a limited amount of fuel left thanks to U.S. sanctions.
7: We know, according to U.S. Central Command, that an aircraft carrier and a guided missile destroyer evaded these attacks by Iran, and the head of Central Command saying this in part online, quote, "If you shoot at two of our ships, we will impose an even higher economic cost, taking out three of yours." According to CENTCOM, after the IRGC fired at two Navy warships, U.S. troops took aim striking three Iranian crude oil tankers, with one of them located off the coast of Karg Island near Iran's key oil exports. One U.S. official telling Fox that the IRGC can't build more tankers, and they know it, that this puts them in a tougher economic spot. And Reuters reporting that Iran only has another 2 months' supply of gasoline. It's according to a source there.
13: It's Fox's Alex Hogan at the White House. A small bit of hope in the midst of tragedy. Two people rescued alive in Nepal, while thousands more people are missing and over 1,300 killed in catastrophic floods.
9: A woman was found submerged underneath a building, found alive 10 days after the deadly flash flood ripped through villages along the Himalayan border between Nepal and China. Crews gave her water and a blanket before rushing her to a hospital. Meanwhile, another miracle. A man was found inside a 740-foot tunnel at a hydropower project. Crews from across the world, including the U.S., are focusing on 12 projects across Nepal where 900 workers are missing. About 500 are believed to still be trapped inside various tunnels. Officials believe the disaster was triggered by a glacier collapse that sent waves of ice, rock, and water just rushing towards those nearby villages.
13: Fox's Stephanie Bennett. 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
13: The Lindsay Clancy murder trial was declared a mistrial on Friday after jurors couldn't agree on whether she was criminally responsible for killing her three children.
23: In the future, she could face another murder trial with jurors on the same or reduced charges. Here's the thing, though. If prosecutors decide to lower the charges, there could be a bench trial, and that's where the judge delivers the verdict. There could also be some kind of plea agreement that includes psychiatric commitment. The charges could also be dismissed entirely. This trial included 5 weeks of testimony and about 40 hours of deliberations over 6.5 days. Clancy does not deny killing her three children back in 2023, but her attorneys argued during the trial that she had been suffering from postpartum psychosis. Prosecutors argued she acted deliberately and planned the killings.
13: That's Fox's CB Cotton. A high school football coach in Tempe, Arizona, is out of a job and behind bars after police say he opened fire on another driver during a road rage incident. 30-year-old Natrell Quante Curtis faces charges after a nearly two-week investigation into the August 21st shooting. Now, police say they didn't have to look too hard to find the suspect. When they got to the scene of the shooting, they found scattered car parts, two spent bullet casings, and a black metal cup sitting in the middle of the road with Coach Curtis engraved on it. 21 middle school students had to be hospitalized Friday in Strawberry Plains, Tennessee. The Knoxville News Sentinel reports that they were all suffering from heat-related illnesses after they were forced outdoors after a bomb threat. Some had even suffered heat stroke as temperatures got into the upper 90s. School officials say the kids were given water and shade while outside. No bomb was found, and the rest of the student body was able to return to class. I'm Chris DeMeo. This is Fox News.
24: I'm Jimmy Fallon, and this is Fox News Saturday Night. Come on, hop in.

0: nice to meet you guys. Oh my goodness. And I can already tell this is a fun crowd because you're in Times Square on Labor Day weekend. Like, oh my God. Most Americans are either out at a barbecue or they're home watching a Rocky marathon. But you guys were like, absolutely not. We're going to the land of fake pocketbooks and real weed. Let's go. Let's go. Get in the car, kids. There's a Somali guy selling fake Rolexes on 49th Street. Going back to school in style this year. The one nice thing about New York City is it's actually pretty empty this weekend. So literally the only guy asking people for money is Mom Donnie. I mean, that's great. That's great. Yeah, fortunately for the mayor, once he got elected, most New Yorkers gave their money to U-Haul. But you guys are still in town, so welcome to Fox News Saturday night. Let's go, let's go, let's go. Yo, we have the best show lined up. Dig this, Fox Business badass, the mouth of the South, Dagan McDowell, back on the show. You know what? You guys are excited. The last time I hung out with Dagan McDowell, I drank so much, my iPhone wouldn't unlock my face the next morning. I mean, not an easy thing to do, you know what I mean? But I mean, the point is, I like hanging out with her because we drink till we have one-word conversations. Dig, how's it going down there? Woo! You know what I mean? Stop it. But hold on, because not only do we have Dagan McDowell, we have comedian Ryan Reese and two actual beauty queens on the show tonight. That is a real thing. This one's gonna throw you. So I don't know if you know this. Fox News anchor Chandlee Painter is a former Miss Arkansas, and Justine Brooke Murray was voted Miss Central New Jersey. Like real, okay, old-fashioned beauty queens, meaning no penises. None. I mean, these are throwbacks. Throwbacks. Of course, the whole point of tonight's show is to give you a time out from all the political food fights we've been having all summer and highlight some of the cool things that went on in the real world outside of hard news. For instance, I don't know if you saw this, okay? Over in France, there was a female deer that got drunk from eating fermented grapes, which turn into alcohol over time. And that was a big deal because here in America, we don't have a lot of drunk deer, okay? Although we do have a very drunk tiger. Stop it. I make fun of Tiger Woods a lot because I was a huge fan growing up and I still am. There's actually good news because Tiger's manager finally took everyone's advice and hired a personal chauffeur who's a much better driver. Take a look. Stop it. That's not Tiger's chauffeur. That's Whoopi Goldberg. But over in France, a deer ate so many grapes, she got drunk. I just want you to watch this. It's real. Watch this. So that is a true scientific phenomenon because there are 43 individual species of deer, but the only one that drinks alcohol is called a Kamala. Stop it, Jimmy! The good news is the booze was completely free for this female deer. The bad news is she still ended up blowing a couple of bucks. Good night, everybody! Good night! Good night! What do you want? Couldn't tell that one at the barbecue. Okay, since we're talking about animals, I should remind you that the Bronx Zoo is open all weekend if you're going to be here in town. And I'm just going to tell you this. If you've never been to the Bronx Zoo, my God, you have not lived until you've seen a giraffe with gold teeth. I mean, some of the longest neck tattoos you'll ever see in person. But I bring up the zoo because it was actually much safer to go to the zoo this summer than it was to visit animals in the wild. There was an angry bison that attacked a guy in Yellowstone National Park. Do you guys remember that? The miracle the guy survived. Like, if you didn't see it, just to give you some perspective, look at the picture they released of this angry bison. This is nuts. And, So between us, my staff is clearly playing games with me on these photos. We know that's not a bison. That's Rowdy Roddy Piper. And, But true story, a grandpa, this man is a 66-year-old grandpa. He was visiting Yellowstone from Seattle, and apparently the bison flipped out because they don't like the smell of fentanyl. And, but take a look at this poor grandpa. Watch this. Yo! Yo! That is a 66-year-old man who is never ordering the bison burger at Fuddruckers again. What's crazy is that park rangers say the bison was triggered by the sight of a pickup truck, which is shocking because I had no idea we had liberal bison. You know what I mean? You can't miss them. They're the only animals in the park wearing COVID masks right now. You're like, what's going on? But can we just see this poor bastard one more time? Watch the video. Here comes the bison. There goes the grandpa. Airborne in the air, down to the ground. What is crazy about this video is if you're over the age of 70, you're like, oh my gosh, a bison threw a guy in the air. But if you're under the age of 70, you're like, oh my gosh, a guy's wearing suspenders. What the foot is... What is that? That being said, we are happy to obviously report that the grandpa has made a full recovery. In fact, he is even back to running again because he just ate Taco Bell lettuce. And of course, the big story of the summer is that America turned 250 years old. Yo. That is a big deal, okay? That means our country is now old enough to run for Senate. I mean, that is a big deal. That was for you, Mitch McConnell, wherever you are. But if you want to know why Donald Trump always seems to be two steps ahead of the Democrats, it's because the man understands optics better than any politician who ever lived. For real, Trump marked America 250 with a UFC fight on the White House lawn. Again, a bare knuckle brawl on the front lawn like we're rednecks from Kentucky, okay? But I love it because that sends a powerful message to the world, and that message is...
1: President Trump has oranges the size of beach balls.
0: But the world does respect him because he's always going big. Just look at some of these celebratory optics really quick. Just watch. Here you go.

So understand, Trump gives you a UFC fight, a massive military flyover, biggest fireworks show in the history of the world. Democrats responded by ringing the Liberty Bell like they were performing a sex act on it. Okay, watch this video. Someone needs to tell Kathy Hochul that is not what Paul Revere meant when he said the British are coming, okay? Can we see that again? Can we see, let's see this again. Just watch this again. Watch. That is truly the most awkward thing I've ever watched. But it's also historic because it's the only time a Democrat policy has given the world a happy ending. So, Yeah, country hit a lot of milestones this summer. Barack Obama opened his presidential library. If you did not see it, here's a pic. Yeah, Obama's so big on cleaning up the environment, he built the first library that's lined with a hefty bag. I mean, it looks like a garbage can. But I only bring up the library because I think the funniest political moment of the summer by far is that they forgot Joe Biden on stage at the end of the opening ceremony. Watch the walk-off. Watch. Okay? Watch this. Okay. Air guitar. Jill in the background. Okay, but there's one person still behind on the stage. Where is he? What's going on here? They're leaving. I don't see

0: anything right now. Hold on a second. What the f*** is that? Yo! And what's so amazing is you can tell she totally abandoned him because he wasn't listening to go. You know when a little kid's in the store, he's screaming because he wants a toy and his mom's like, nope, mommy's leaving, and she walks out without him? Joe Biden clearly wanted ice cream, but Jill didn't have any, so mommy's leaving, okay? And watch the craziest part is the band is playing everyone off the stage and the crowd is emptying out. Like Obama, the guest of honor, is gone, okay? Joe randomly gets on the microphone now and blurts something out. Watch this. Watch.
1: My granddaughter.
0: Yo. I know he spoke kind of fast. If you didn't hear it, he said, my wife is an elder abusing I mean, dude, imagine you were at a wedding. The ceremony ends. The bride walks up the aisle out of the church. Everyone's throwing rice. And then one guy randomly gets on the microphone in the church. Joe Biden just did that, except it wasn't a wedding. It was a presidential library ceremony. And it was like, for real, Jill just let him do this all summer. Like, Jill Biden had a bad summer because the New York Times called her out for buying copies of her own book in order to make the bestseller list. And I don't mean to dunk on Jill because they're making a movie about her book. It's called The Devil Wears Depends. And, but for real, look at this New York Times dagger that indicates bulk sales. Let me show you the picture here. So there's a circle on the left there down the bottom. And what that means is they bulk bought the book to drive up the sales numbers. This isn't people, this is one group. So as best-selling authors go, Jill is like that guy who's dating a stripper, but they only hang out when she's working at the club. You know what I mean? Of course, the biggest event of the summer was not a fake bestseller, it was the World Cup, which took place right here in America. And I think one man summed up the World Cup energy the best. Watch this.
2: I cannot speak English, but, okay. But I'm excited!
3: I love it! Yeah! Yeah, baby! Let's go!
2: Japan! Japan.
0: I love that video so much. Unfortunately, Japan didn't go very far in the tournament, but the guy's still excited because when he said he couldn't speak English, Gavin Newsom gave him a truck driver license. So he's out there on the road right now. Making the money. Of course, trucks, not the preferred method of transportation at the World Cup. The Norwegian soccer fans started their own cruise line. Remember this? Remember this? Watch. So soccer fans from Norway went everywhere by rowing a fake boat, okay? Most people thought it was cute. The truth is they wanted to take a real boat, but they thought President was gonna blow it up. You know what I mean? Every time they got in the water, they're like, hey, Vinny, did you see that drone over there? What's going on? But I had to applaud the fans from all over the world because they were classy. Like, did you see the Japanese fans? They were cleaning up the stadium after the game out in Los Angeles. Watch this. Look at this. Game is over. Okay, so they are cleaning up their own trash after a World Cup game in Los Angeles. Now, in truth, they had some time to kill because it took the state of California an extra week to count the goals. You're like, it says 3-2, but did you check the mailbox yet? Get over there, okay. But the next time, like, we should trick these Japanese fans and have the game in downtown LA so they can finally clean up Skid Row. You know what I mean? Roll a ball. And it really did blow my mind, though, because foreign sports fans went viral for using garbage cans to pick up trash. Meanwhile, American fans went viral for stealing garbage cans, okay? Check out this Knicks fan right here. Watch this Knicks fan. Picks up a garbage can, dumps it out, and she's now going to walk away with a souvenir garbage can. She was literally caught on camera stealing a garbage can. But as you can see, she's expected to plead not skinny. Yeah, normally prosecutors don't want to see a criminal walk, but in this case, they're urging her to. Like, let's get a Fitbit. The bad news is obviously the woman in that video got fired from her job at JP Morgan Chase for stealing that trash can. Good news, she just got a job at the new massage parlor they just opened in Midtown. Take a look. Folks, we have an absolutely wild show coming up. Dagan McDowell, Chandler Painter, Brian Reese, Justine Brooke Murray in the house to do the damn thing.
4: 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We'll see you in New York.
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24: We find ourselves rich in goods, but ragged in spirit. Reaching with magnificent precision for the moon, but falling into raucous discord on Earth.
25: I have decided to order the immediate redeployment from Vietnam of the division equivalent of approximately 25,000 men.
26: At the inquest, I responded as completely and as truthfully as I could to the questions that were put to me by the judge as well as the district attorney.
27: Tranquility Base here. The Eagle has landed. I'm going to step off the land now. It's one small step for man, one giant leap for mankind.
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29: 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What we have in mind is breakfast in bed for 400,000.
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0: You sure know how to make a girl feel special. Thank you, thank you, thank you. And welcome back to Fox News Saturday Night, where I should remind you that I am going to be on the road for stand-up comedy in September. Two big stops, you guys. Fayetteville, Arkansas, Reading, Pennsylvania. For tickets to that, all my shows, visit foxcrossamerica.com. I have been on a hot streak crowd with ticket sales because my manager had a genius idea to title my tour Taylor Swift Live. And it is a lot more teenage girls than I expected, but sales are through the roof. I got nothing to say. But I am, I'm psyched for the Arkansas show because nobody has ever gotten offended by a joke within 20 miles of a Cracker Barrel. You know what I mean? But what's amazing is if you remodel that Cracker Barrel, they'll kill you. You know what I mean? Joining me now is a panel that nobody would ever dare change. Say hello to Fox News anchor and former Miss Arkansas, Chandlee Painter.
1: Arkansas.
0: And she is joined by a man who's been banned from all the major beauty pageants, comedian Ryan Reese, back on the show.
2: Yes, sir. Yes, sir.
0: Hot damn Chandlee Painter. Hi. Welcome back.
1: Good to see you.
0: I know her in corporate America, so she doesn't walk around the office like Miss Arkansas. You know what I mean? But that was a walkout. It was pretty sexy.
1: Thank you.
0: Well, I'm talking about Ryan.
2: Thank God.
1: I put a lot of effort in.
2: Thank you for noticing.
0: Your posture was perfect. It was great. It is obviously back to school time all over America. I'm not sure if you saw this, but the city of Detroit has launched a new program that will pay high school kids $100 cash for every full week of school they attend. Okay, middle schoolers get $50. And I'm not sure what's more disturbing, the fact that Detroit is paying kids cash or that the teacher spelled it K-A-S-H. I'm not sure. Some people argue this is rewarding kids for something they should already be doing. That's the argument here, that if you start paying the kids in Detroit simply for showing up to school,
1: Right. Then
0: they're going to want to get paid for other routine things. Ryan, like, next thing you know, the kids in New York are going to want to get paid to clean their crack pipes. Then what do we do? We got 100 for everything, but what do you think of this?
2: Well, look, I read the story, and it was 100 bucks, and they get an Uber ride, and I was like, is this my dating life? Because it sounds oddly familiar. No, so basically the kids are getting paid to show up so that the teachers can get paid to teach. What happens if both unions strike? What's going to happen?
1: It's true.
0: But by the way, did you see how passionate he was? Because he's been buying a lot of alcohol for middle school girls the last few years. So this is a winner. Former Miss Arkansas, current superstar anchor. I don't understand that we need to pay kids to go to school.
1: Right, I don't either.
0: Our parents did this thing called beat the shit out of us.
1: I would have been so rich in high school because I never missed a day of school. And I didn't have this advantage.
0: Is that true?
1: Yes.
0: So I was
1: straight A student, if you didn't know.
0: You were a straight A student. Well, you're in luck. I got a 4.0 in college. It was my blood alcohol content. But that's really great. Hey, listen, let's go. Put up some points. But don't you think on some level, like, they should just be incentivizing good grades, meaning showing up
1: right.
0: is not an indicator of good. How many kids do you know in high school, first of all, they were like smoking weed in the hallways? Just because you're at school doesn't mean you're doing school.
2: And I'm glad you remember our time together, Jim. But look, the bottom line is, like, these kids are getting an Uber ride, they're getting $100, and if you're in Florida, the teachers have sex with you. That is a...
1: We give out participation awards now. You can just show up and do nothing and get $100 now.
0: Yes.
1: Just participation awards.
0: But you understand, you know, they're paying you for doing nothing. They're basically creating future Mom Donnie voters. That's what they're trying to do. But this is why I disagree with it, okay? Because I've seen the incentive program work. When I went to elementary school on Long Island in Levittown, we had a thing called Abbey Lane All-Stars, okay? And if you got good grades, you got a free Carvel flying saucer of ice cream, okay?
1: Yum.
0: I was a fat little shit, okay? I was on the honor roll every single year of elementary school.
1: Yep.
0: Okay?
1: Yep.
0: I mean, my whole grade was diabetic by the end of sixth grade. But the point is, if you need to achieve, I think, to get rewarded, I think, is the argument.
1: Yeah, because you're training them in their future life when they grow up. They can just show up to work or not show up and not do anything and get paid, which
0: yes.
1: I guess that's a lot of jobs these days. You just show up and you get paid.
0: You just show up and do nothing?
1: Yeah, you get paid.
0: Apparently Chandlee's just sitting in a hammock every night. I have no idea. It is real. This is where, and I don't want to get political, it's Labor Day weekend, okay? But the Fauci lockdowns, whoever is responsible for those lockdowns, I don't want to make it about a person because it's not that weekend, but the lockdowns really did set back the kids, okay? Sure. Lincoln in sixth grade had me at his Spanish teacher. I was Lincoln's Spanish teacher and his science teacher. And you know when I figured it wasn't working? At the end of June, when the school year was over, he asked me what day we celebrate Cinco de Mayo on. And I was like, I am not getting tenure for this. Folks, what was the biggest flop of the summer? Justine Brooke Murray will pick a winner out of all the losers. Next.

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8: Welcome back to Fox News Saturday Night, where my next guest is a superstar political pundit who is old enough to drink but looks young enough to date Prince Andrew. Say hello to Miss Central New Jersey, Justine Brooke Murray.
9: Thank you. Good to see you.
8: About it. Great to see you, baby. Ryan, two beauty queens in the same room. I feel like I'm in a support group for eating disorders.
9: That's where the Taco Bell comes in.
8: Every time you come to New York, this is a thing. She always gets hit on by specifically crackheads. Not drunks, not like Ranger fans, crackheads.
9: Not Hunter Biden.
8: Oh, no. Hunter's like out doing podcasts or something like that now. I don't even know what's happening. Have you been following his pod? He's bashing Kamala now, Hunter Biden.
10: I think he's going to run. I think he's going to actually try to be like president or something like that.
8: Hunter 2028.
10: Someone's clapping in the audience.
8: Hunter 2028 sounds like a blood alcohol content. Like, I can roll with anything, but me and Chandley were like, he's not running. From the cops, he might be running,
9: yes,
8: okay?
9: And from child support.
8: Yeah, thank you. Yeah, that's true. He has run from child support. Give him that. You are a world-class cultural commentator on Instagram. Big following, a lot of perverts, a lot of great people, okay?
10: I'm right here, Jimmy.
8: It is funny, as Ryan's sitting next to her, I can hear his ankle bracelet going off right now. Jeez. I'm like, is something wrong in the booth up there? What is that?
10: It's my beeper.
8: All right, we wanted to get your take on the biggest flops of the summer. So what we're going to do it like the Oscars. I'll read you the nominees, then you can pick the winner and tell us we're celebrating on stolen land. Okay? Full Oscar. Full Oscar. First one is the movie Supergirl, which managed to lose $125 million at the box office, making it the lowest grossing movie in the history of DC Comics. The only thing that blew more money in DC is Hillary Clinton's presidential campaign. Okay, that is. Were you a fan of Supergirl?
9: It couldn't have bombed more if she wore a hijab.
8: Oh, man!
9: People are buying tickets expecting to see the Hulk. They're not expecting to see some lecturing blonde midget. Like, that would be expecting to see me. They'd rather see me.
8: But people would pay to see you. And just so you know, you can laugh at her Hamas jokes, okay? I'm a former New York City cab driver. I know half of Hamas. It's cool. They love the show. They're not a fan.
9: It's like the new Italian mob.
8: Yeah, thank you. I mean, did you think Supergirl was necessary? Because what she did is, before the movie hit the theaters, she did the old, like, I'm glad Superman doesn't have a love interest because she doesn't need a man. Like,
11: I didn't even know it came out, so there we go.
8: Well, that's true. I mean, you also didn't know I came out, so that's fine. I forgive that.
11: Oh, I was wondering about the jacket. I was wondering.
12: We can all see the jacket. Yeah. We know you came out.
8: They don't call me the...
11: I wasn't going to say anything.
8: They don't call me Ayatollah Failure for nothing. You know what I mean? So you are a no on Supergirl. Fair. And you know why else it bombed? It is just too many sequels. Do you guys agree there's too many sequels?
11: Yes.
8: I say this every time a new one comes out. They're now up to Mission Impossible 9, you guys. If you're on the 9th one, the mission, not that impossible. Mission highly difficult, but with any luck. You know what I mean? Okay, second biggest flop of the summer, in my opinion, Taylor Swift's wedding. Let me explain why. She had a $30 million wedding, and they ran out of champagne halfway through. We're not done. Making matters worse, she had a buffet, which, again, I love a good buffet. But if someone invites you to a $30 million wedding, you don't expect to end up at Golden Corral, you know? Give it to me.
9: Well, to be fair, they did snub Kamala Harris an invite, and I heard that she was very sad about it, so she might have snuck in and she stole all the wine decanters.
8: Oh!
9: The boys from Penn State, they filled all their blank spaces with cocaine.
8: Oh, my God! Now, can I just jump in? And do you know why she's telling, like, alcohol jokes? Because the pageant girls don't know what a buffet is. They're like, a who? Buffet! Buffet! Did he sing Margaritaville? Buffet? Ryan?
10: Buffet, it's French. It's very fancy. You'll love it.
8: I mean, a $30 million wedding should not run out of anything.
11: No, absolutely not.
8: You're from the South.
11: I mean, like...
8: No wedding in the history of the South has ever run out of anything.
11: No, especially not alcohol.
8: Which is saying something,
11: because right, exactly.
8: You guys get hammered. Okay. So, I think because of the price, the spectacle, they shut down Madison Square Garden. Mm. Okay. The only thing I'll give them points for is the Knicks fans accidentally burnt their wedding limos during the celebration. All right, third one. Are you ready? You mentioned this earlier. Pretty big flop this summer, Taco Bell lettuce. You guys know all about it. It was in the news for a long time, which is ironic because it wasn't in anyone's body for a long time. What say you, Taco Bell lettuce?
9: My diet is Miralax and Chardonnay, so it really has the same effect. But do not worry, Jimmy, because I am keeping it all in for the duration of this show. And we're twinning.
8: Are you wearing a... Do you really have a box of Imodium right now?
9: I come prepared.
10: Thank you for this seat, by the way. It's very nice. Great breeze.
11: Oh, my goodness.
8: The only thing I will give up for Taco Bell is... Taco Bell has the only people making a run for the border under Tom Holman. You gotta respect that. Folks, don't go anywhere. Labor Day barbecue is going down all over the country this week. And when we come back, the mouth of the South, Dagan McDowell, gonna teach you how to find the ultimate wingman. Next.
13: Fox News, I'm Deborah Valentine. U.S. envoys Steve Witkoff and Jared Kushner plan to meet with Ukrainian President Zelensky today amid a renewed push for peace. We get more from Fox's Jill Nato in Washington.
14: Both Russia and Ukraine called off airstrikes against each other's capitals through the weekend, while Witkoff and Kushner are in the region.
13: The two U.S. envoys met with Russia's president on Saturday. Russia's foreign minister called the talks productive and useful. Two people have been pulled alive from the rubble 10 days after catastrophic flooding struck Nepal. Fox's Stephanie Bennett.
15: A woman was found submerged underneath a building, found alive 10 days after the deadly flash flood ripped through villages along the Himalayan border between Nepal and China.
13: A man was found inside a tunnel at a hydropower project. Over 1,300 people are confirmed dead. Thousands more remain missing, including 75 Americans. 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
16: everyone. 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Thank you for joining me for the 52-episode podcast series, The Life of Jesus.
17: Neil McDonough portrays Jesus. Stacey Keach, Sean Astin, Michael York, and Kristen Bell provide the voices for some of Jesus' notable followers. A listening experience that will provide hope, comfort, and understanding of the greatest story ever told. The

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4: Welcome back to Fox News Saturday Night. My next guest, not only a Fox News fan favorite, she's also the only host on Fox Business who knows how to make moonshine. Say hello to the unstoppable mouth of the South, Degan McDowell. It's a big deal. This is a big deal. This is a big damn deal. You guys, Degan McDowell is back on the show. This is a big deal. Can I just give them a fun fact about you? She hosts 3 hours of business television a day, which means if you do the math this summer, she has said the phrase, "F*** Mom Donnie," more than anybody else in America. You have a record. You have a record. But it's great to see you. So I brought up moonshine. Labor Day barbecue is going on all over the country. This is the weekend we do this. We want to help Americans find a wingman based on people who were in the news. So my staff found people that were pretty relevant this summer. I just want you to screen them and tell us who the best hangout would be. Oh, is that cool? You ready for this?
5: Yes.
4: Crowd, are you ready to see Degan McDowell's wingman skills? I love this. Okay. First one is a guy who does not drink, which means the good news is he has a vehicle. He can be your designated driver. Okay, this is the bad news. Take a look. So that's an Ohio guy who was fleeing the cops. He hit a fence, not the best driver. But, I mean, he was clearly in a bad situation he needed to get out of. Do you give points for that?
5: That's your wingman.
4: That's your guy.
5: I have a list of reasons why.
4: I'm listening.
5: Number one, you go to a barbecue.
4: Uh-huh.
5: You always need a human battering ram because you're going to run out. You always run out of beer, booze, condiments, comestibles, and you need some way to breach the neighbor's fence. That's your guy. So, because you got to get in the neighbor's yard and get in the sliding glass door, which is either not locked or has an iffy lock on the back. And I always want to play Evel Knievel when the sun goes down in the street outside. He's got a bike. I've got a ramp in the back of my car. And you know he's down to lay down in the street and let me jump over him.
4: I love that. Right, you want to know something? But your take is the most southern thing in the world, because if I'm at a party

0: went up in New York and we run out of stuff, we go to the store. You guys robbed the neighbors. That is amazing. That's amazing.
1: It's not robbery. I'm putting it back later.
0: Okay, here's a second one. It is a girl who likes to drink so much, she got caught smuggling wine into prison by hiding it in her butt. Okay.
2: Okay.
0: This is real. I cannot show you the picture. If you want to see it, Ryan has it on his laptop. But this is real. The woman's name is Monique Megciani. I want to make sure I pronounce it right. I know this is such a proud moment for her family. But oddly enough, Justine, she got probation for putting the wine in her butt. Cops turned the other cheek. Do you respect the smuggle tactic first and foremost?
2: She had enough room because of all that Taco Bell. But
0: she's not done. She's not. Hold on a second. Dagan McDowell, you are the expert, so I got to go back to you for a second on this.
2: Expert,
0: what do you make of this smuggling technique? They called it, you know who calls it this? Kennedy calls it this. They call it the prison pocket. That's what Kennedy calls it. What do you make of that?
1: As a woman,
0: ooh,
1: it wasn't her butt.
0: Oh, God, Dagan!
1: It wasn't her butt. I read the report.
0: Oh, you're saying it wasn't her butt?
1: It was not her butt.
0: But it was another body part?
1: It was her baby hatch.
0: Okay.
1: You do not want this woman at your party because she says that she's bringing hot dogs and then they're not in the package.
0: Oh! Can I just
1: I'm bringing beer, but it's not a six pack, it's like three. And they're all warm.
0: Ooh. If what you're saying is true and it was in her hoo-ha, okay? Women can do that with their, or then men can definitely not give birth to babies. Definitely not. We ain't pounding out a bottle of Chardonnay. You know what I'm saying?
1: Based on the report,
0: uh-huh,
1: they were trying to put her in the police car, and she was having trouble getting in the vehicle.
0: Oh.
1: Because of the bottle of cupcake Pinot Grigio. Uh-huh.
2: Did she try swatting?
3: Do you know the year of that?
1: Cupcake doesn't have years.
0: Well, I feel bad that it was not in her butt. Because her agent was trying to get her a role on Orange is the New Crack. And that one. Okay, third one. This is a gal who likes to strip at parties, which, again, might be weird. But if you're going to get really hammered at a party, if you have a wingman that's drunker than you, nobody pays attention, okay? Let me show you what this girl did, okay? So, a stripper pole, but she ripped open the sprinkler system in her apartment and destroyed the whole thing.
1: Is this my house? Wait, are we having the barbecue at my house? You know what? That doesn't even matter.
0: Okay.
1: Because that is going to try and do some tricks off the downspout. And either she's going to bust my downspout or she's going to wreck my friend's downspout, and I'm going to have to pay for it. Oh, let me do a cannonball in the hot tub. And then you got to refill it with cold water from the hose, and it just ruins the party.
0: You sound like someone who's lost their security deposit at a La Quinta before.
1: I've stayed in hotel rooms traveling with Fox where there was a drain in the middle of the bedroom. What?
0: That's what you get for bunking with Bill Hemmer. I don't know what to tell you. Folks, don't go anywhere. We're going drinking with some NFL legends in Last Call next.
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0: Welcome back to Fox News Saturday Night, where I should remind you that for tickets to be in our studio audience, you scan the QR code on the bottom right-hand corner of the screen. You can come hang out in New York City with these maniacs right here. There they are. I love these people. I love these people. I have enjoyed this crowd so much, I feel like I met you once before tonight. It is crazy. But I'm telling you, people at home, we really need audience members in the fall because the NFL season starts this week, which means a lot of Jets fans will be jumping off bridges. And then we... Yeah, I actually wish I was kidding about this crowd, but the Jets are expected to finish dead last behind the New England Patriots, whose biggest offseason story is that their coach got busted for having an affair, which is a true story. Mike Vrabel is married, but he decided to go for two. And, which... It is still better than their last coach, Bill Belichick, who is dating a girl 49 years younger than him. Okay? True story. There's a 49-year age difference between Bill Belichick and Jordan Hudson. Yo, that is the equivalent of me dating a sonogram. Okay? I mean, imagine I come over your house, it's on the fridge, and I'm like, she looks hot. You know what I mean? It is time for Last Call. Let's go. Okay, fun facts. NFL season kicks off this Wednesday. Patriots playing the Seahawks in Seattle. And then Thursday, we got the 49ers playing the Rams in Australia. My question for this panel is if you could have a beer with one NFL player, past or present, who would it be and maybe why, Dagan McDowell? NFL player.
1: The GOAT.
0: The GOAT.
1: Tom Brady.
0: You say Tom Brady. Okay. One Boston fan that we're going to beat the shit out of after this.
1: Or the Bucks for his beauty secrets.
0: The Brady. Because, well, that's the one thing. If you have a beer with Tom Brady, it's going to be some vegan bullshit beer. You know what I mean? Because he is such a health nut, but
1: does
0: I get
1: he
0: it.
1: Drink?
0: I don't even know, you know, because he's reverse aging.
1: You know what? 5 minutes with me, he'll drink.
0: And if they run out of beer, he'll break into Gronk's house. It'll be amazing. Ryan,
1: Gronk's funny. I saw Gronk in a SpongeBob backpack in Miami True story.
0: He was wearing a SpongeBob backpack?
1: Yes, when he was playing with the Patriots.
0: Were the cops chasing him? I love that. Ryan, give me an NFL player, past or present.
13: Oh, Tony Romo.
0: Tony Romo! Yes, come on!
13: You gotta love anyone that gets pulled over for a DWI, and before he walks, he's like, I gotta stretch. I take this very seriously, all right? I gotta,
0: The worst part is if you know Tony Romo, he called, tried calling his lawyer, but the call got intercepted. And, quick, give me a beer. Quick, beer. Who?
2: NF what? I'm a pageant girl.
0: Chandley, who would you have a beer with?
14: Well, Dagan took mine. I was gonna say Tom Brady.
0: Ooh,
14: because he could
0: Catholic.
14: Call me. You know,
0: oh.
14: He's pretty hot.
0: Are you trying to bang Tom Brady?
14: I mean, I would love to go on a date and have a beer with him.
0: Okay, you know who I want to have a beer with? Miss Arkansas. You know who I want to have a beer with really quickly? I mean, the obvious choice, because I drive a white Bronco, is O.J. Simpson. Duh. Okay. But not that. That's not... I didn't buy it because I'm an O.J. guy. I bought it because I needed Jenny to behave. Okay? But you know who it's going to be, Dagan? Unfortunately, he's not alive. It would be the late, great Bears coach, Mike Ditka. That's who I want to have a beer with. Ditka. Okay? Because I would like to hear what he thinks about Chicago losing the Bears, okay? Because Chicago didn't want to pay for a stadium for the Bears. They spent $2.5 billion on illegal immigrants. The only way you could justify this is the illegal immigrants had more yards rushing last year at the border, okay? Folks, thank you for watching Fox News Saturday night. Don't forget to get tickets to my stand-up tour at foxacrossamerica.com. One more time for Dagan, Ryan, Chandley, and Justine. I'm Jimmy Fallon saying goodnight from New York City. Enjoy the rest of your holiday weekend. We will see you right back here again next week. Until then, you can be a Republican. You can be a Democrat. Just don't be a dick.
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17: 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Minister Gordon. 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So
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16: 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In addition to being newlyweds, they're new business owners, expanding on their MasterChef win in many ways.
18: We have started our own business at J2 Creative. Justin Jesse, J Squared, started a sandwich cookie company called The Sandwich Cookie Co. And we also have a Celsius bar pizza company called 10 Inches Pizza.
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19: Retaliation. I'm Deborah Valentine, Fox News. Central Command says U.S. forces carried out strikes on Iranian oil tankers after Iran launched missiles at American warships. Fox's Alex Hogan reports from the White House.
20: The head of U.S. Central Command giving Iran a warning, saying if you shoot at U.S. ships, you will face a higher price. So CENTCOM in the Middle East today announcing this news that after the IRGC fired at two Navy warships, U.S. troops took aim striking three Iranian crude oil tankers, with one of them located off the coast of Karg Island, which is near Iran's key oil exports.
19: The strikes came nearly a week after the U.S. and Iran resumed attacks following a month of relative calm. U.S. envoys have met with Russia's Vladimir Putin in the hopes of restarting peace talks with Ukraine.
3: U.S. envoys Steve Witkoff and Jared Kushner were at the Kremlin meeting with Vladimir Putin behind closed doors for more than 3 hours Saturday. No breakthroughs were announced, but Putin's foreign policy advisor called the talks

0: constructive and useful. The two men meet next with Ukraine's President Zelensky. Both Russia and Ukraine called off airstrikes against each other's capitals through the weekend, while Witkoff and Kushner are in the region. But both sides have been stepping up deadly aerial attacks against the other over recent weeks. Jill Nato, Fox News.
1: The August jobs report found the U.S. added 162,000 jobs last month. Acting Labor Secretary Keith Sonderling weighs in on Fox's The Big Weekend Show.
2: President Trump wanted to celebrate Labor Day big. And how did he do it? By tripling expectations. All the economists said between 50 to 55,000. And what happens? We triple it to 162,000.
1: The U.S. unemployment rate holding steady at 4.1%. 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
1: Two people rescued alive in Nepal 10 days after catastrophic flooding killed over 1,300 people. Fox's Stephanie Bennett has the details.
7: A woman was found submerged underneath a building, found alive 10 days after the deadly flash flood ripped through villages along the Himalayan border between Nepal and China. Crews gave her water and a blanket before rushing her to a hospital. Meanwhile, another miracle. A man was found inside a 740-foot tunnel at a hydropower project. Crews from across the world, including the U.S., are focusing on 12 projects across Nepal where 900 workers are missing. About 500 are believed to still be trapped inside various tunnels. Officials believe the disaster was triggered by a glacier collapse that sent waves of ice, rock, and water just rushing towards those nearby villages.
1: Thousands more people remain missing, including 75 Americans. The United States has pledged $3.5 million in humanitarian aid. What's next after a mistrial was declared Friday in the Lindsey Clancy triple murder trial in Massachusetts due to a hung jury? One option is retrying Clancy on the same charges before a different jury.
8: But if prosecutors decide to lower the charges, there could be a bench trial where the judge, rather than a jury, delivers the verdict. There could also be some kind of plea agreement that includes psychiatric commitment. And lastly, the charges could be dismissed entirely. So the trial included 5 weeks of testimony and about 40 hours of deliberations over 6.5 days. Clancy does not deny killing her three children back in 2023, but her attorneys argued during the trial that she had been suffering from postpartum psychosis. On the other hand, prosecutors say she acted deliberately and planned the killings.
1: That's Fox's CB Cotton reporting. A status conference in the case planned for September 29th to determine the next steps. I'm Deborah Valentine. This is Fox News.

0: Hello, America. Welcome to this special edition of Life, Liberty, and Levin. You know, I've made a point on my program over the last couple of months to warn you and inform you about the democratic socialists of America, the commies, and the great threat they pose to our country. If we do not defeat them, they will defeat us. These American Marxists, which is what they really are, want to take away your individual liberty, give your hard-earned money away, cheapen our workforce, and control your autonomy and freedom. Now think about how terrifying that sounds, especially as we celebrate Labor Day this weekend. And all you Americans out there who work hard for everything you have. Now tonight, I wanted to bring you three of my monologues on this very topic and reiterate how serious this is. So we begin with my address from July, exposing Mondami and the Marxist takeover. Go. I want an opportunity to address Zohran Mondami, but even the broader issue of communism and Islamism. I do not feel that we are engaging this properly, and it needs to be engaged, it needs to be exposed, and it needs to be crushed. First, I want you to listen, just for about a minute, to Zohran Mondami. He gave his speech before July 4th. He wanted to make sure everybody knew how much he hated America, how bad America is, and I want to address him and address him very strongly. Go.
1: As we mark 250 years, what do we see? We see a city of contradictions within a nation of contradictions. We see the wealthiest country in the history of the world, one where children go to sleep hungry while the world's first trillionaire hungers for more. We see monopolies that dominate every industry and oligarchs who buy elections. We see masked agents terrorizing our streets, eating food cooked by our undocumented neighbors before spiriting them away in unmarked vans. We see a nation whose immense wealth has been built by those with calloused, dirt-streaked hands, those who toil on factory floors and chisel into stone. And we see a nation that has allowed so much of that wealth to be held instead in the soft hands of a precious few. You each hold a special power, the power to determine what America means. The powerful have always known their answer. America, in their view, is an arena of supremacy, where only a select few are allowed freedom, where not all are created equal. America, if you ask them, becomes less the more people it welcomes. America, they will tell you, belongs only to those with the right accent or the right shade of skin. The rest of us, they insist, should be grateful for merely being allowed to visit. How small they are, how weak, how unoriginal. At every moment in our past, those who led through exclusion and isolation have tried to win power and enrich themselves by turning us against one another. Division is the oldest trick in politics and the cheapest. But time and again, including 250 years ago, those forces of division have been vanquished by the forces of progress.
0: That's a dime store communist. You know, it's amazing, America. I know more about communism than he does because half a century I've been studying. I have libraries of books, communism. There's Gramsci, another Gramsci, another commie. Then we have American Marxists, Herbert Croly. We've got Robert Croly. We've got, Walter Weil. These are all American Marxists. We've got John Dewey. We've got Woodrow Wilson. I just grabbed these off the shelf. What else do I have here? Anarchism and Socialism by Stalin. The Foundations of Leninism by Stalin. Marx, Engels, Lenin, The Dialectic Materialism. Karl Marx, Economic and Philosophic Manuscripts of 1844. The General View of Positivism, part of communism now, Auguste Comte. And of course, my own book, American Marxism. This guy's a dime store and communist. He knows a few slogans. And while we're at it, Islam. How many of you have a copy of Ayatollah Khomeini's book that he wrote before the revolution called his Mein Kampf? He called it Islamic Government. Well, I do. How many of you think have read it? We have Islam in the West, Bernard Lewis, one of the great experts on the subject. The Muslim Discovery of Europe, Lewis. What Went Wrong? The Clash Between Islam and Modernity in the Middle East. A Faith and Power. Militant Islam. On and on and on, and I've got it all and a lot more. But I want to address Mondami because he's the foil for these movements. First of all, the man was born in 1991 in Uganda. At the age of 7, he and his parents came to the United States, 1998. He became a naturalized citizen in 2018 at the age of 27 years old. He's, what, 35 years old now? Now, explain something to me. Why would you become a naturalized citizen in a country you hate? You heard all those libels that this man gave, and I will address them in a moment. To become a naturalized citizen, you don't just sit there and get a card and fill it out. It's a step-by-step process. You have to want to be a citizen. Your eligibility has to be determined. You got to turn in all kinds of documentation. You have to fill out a form N-400, gather documents, file the documents, get responses to your documents. You have to attend a biometrics appointment. You have to complete interview processes, multiple test processes. And then at the end of all that, you have to take an oath to uphold and have allegiance to the United States. And that man did that. He's a dual citizen of Uganda and the United States. Ayn Rand had a famous quote once. She said, "There's really no difference between communism and socialism except in the means of achieving the same ultimate end." She said, "Communism proposes to enslave men by force, socialism by vote. It is merely the difference between murder and suicide." This man knows nothing about capitalism. What is capitalism? Anybody know? Who invented capitalism? Nobody. Capitalism is a spontaneous form of commerce. It's how people have been dealing with each other for thousands of years. And yet, communism is an invention. It's a defective ideology about humanity, about how commerce works, how politics works, and it's been imposed on human beings at a great cost. Mamdani is a Marxist-Islamist propagandist. He's full of slogans and catchwords aimed at arousing jealousy and anger. He defines democracy and Americanism through the lens of Marxism. If we don't have a government-run national health care system, Medicare for All, which of course would destroy Medicare, even though 43% of the population is on some form of government-run health care, if we don't have free housing and rent controls, if we don't have free transportation, if we don't have free child care, free food, if we don't have absolute income inequality, if the government doesn't seize the wealth of the successful and their property, if we are a failed society, due to capitalism, racism, and our founding by European white Christian colonists. I have that about right? So we are failed based on the ideology of the Marxist, not based on our own belief systems, because none of this is true. Mamdani rejects our Declaration of Independence. That's basically what he said, because it's incompatible with both Marxism and Islamism. It is based on Judeo-Christian values and the Enlightenment. The individual is said to be sovereign, not the government, and not a group of people, and not a politburo in the government, not some kind of committee and so forth. We make the decisions for ourselves. Government doesn't make the decisions for the group. There are God-given rights, not government-given rights. There are eternal truths, not truths as some Marxist demagogue declares them to be. You have free will. Each individual is God's child. You can be successful if you try. You could be a failure if you choose to be a failure. You could be on the public dole. You could be a millionaire, a billionaire, if you give it a shot. And the Declaration is about the consent of the governed, the people, we the sovereign. That's the focus on the individual. What is this democratic socialism? Socialism is the government controlling the means of production. There's nothing democratic about it. The only say the people have is when you elect these Marxists and these socialists, and after that, it's over. You have no say, none. Marx rejected our Declaration and our Constitution. He mocked our founders. He insisted that all societal norms must be destroyed. All societal institutions must be destroyed. All commercial bonds must be destroyed. Hence, the war on what he called capitalism. It's a word he coined. For Mamdani, like Marx, the present, like the past, is about colonialism, imperialism, feudalism, racism, oppression. Our society, he says, is an oppressor society. It's racist. There can be no competition, not in commerce, and importantly, not in ideas. All must be forced by persuasion or the iron fist to follow the objective of the state. And that is a future workers' paradise, whether the workers like it or not, whether it's a paradise or not, where government itself is supposed to eventually disappear. Show me a communist regime where government disappears. Show me a communist regime that's a workers' paradise. Show me a communist regime that has affordability, whose shelves are full. Show me a communist regime where there's civil liberties. So this constant propaganda and demagoguery, characterizing the greatest nation on earth as the worst, attacking the most successful economic system as the worst, exploiting our historical imperfections to libel the greatest society since the existence of mankind, claims of uncontrolled racism in the most diverse and just nation on planet, which he went to great lengths to join as did his millionaire communist parents. His family migrated to this country, brown-skinned Muslim Ugandans worth millions of dollars. We have no monopolies in America, none. We have large companies, small businesses, everything in between. We have no oligarchs in America, none. They exist in Marxist and fascist regimes. We have the largest and most successful middle class the world has ever known, the most patriotic and loyal middle class the world has ever known, which not only rejects communism, but loves capitalism and our country. Let's remind people of this workers' paradise that Mondami and Sanders and the rest of the reprobates push, okay? Mao Zedong, in order to create a workers' paradise in China, he killed up to 70 million people. They still don't have a workers' paradise. Today, the Chinese government arbitrarily detains over a million Uyghurs, those are Muslims, and other Muslim minorities in internment camps. Reports detail forced labor, coercive population control, including forced sterilization, torture, and massive cultural and religious erasure. A damning United Nations report condemned it all, the UN of all people. The first major death event of the Stalin period, another great communist, was forced collectivization of agriculture, in which he starved to death up to 8 million Ukrainians, intentionally killed them. The Ukrainian portion of the famine was horrendous. It's called the Holodomor. Have anybody taught you about that? I doubt it. He killed upwards of 20 million people. Ethnic cleansing, mass graves, mass murder, the workers' paradise, you know. What about North Korea? Still a workers' paradise, isn't it? They have killed millions. They have enslaved millions. It's one big concentration camp. People starve to death there. They don't have enough food. They don't have adequate clean water. They have nothing, absolutely nothing. No electricity, no sewage, no running water, nothing, except for the elites, the oligarchs, you see. What about Cambodia? Anybody remember that? In just a four-year period, from 1975 to 1979, the Khmer Rouge, they killed 25% of the Cambodian population to impose communism on those people, 25%. Let me ask you some questions. If you work on an assembly line, would you rather work on an assembly line in Russia, China, or the United States of America? Would you rather see a doctor and get surgery in our country or Russia, Cuba, even socialist Canada or Britain, where people are dying waiting in line for basic treatments? Would you rather pay the massive tax rates in France and Germany and Canada or the UK or the rates you pay in our country? Have you noticed that millions and millions of people in our own country are leaving the dark blue states for red states? People talk with their feet. Blue states are being depopulated. New York City's being depopulated. In most other countries, you're born into classes, some stated, some understood. In our country, there are no classes. You can be rich and become poor. You can be poor and become rich. You can be an immigrant and become rich. Be an immigrant and go on the welfare dole, too. How about the basics like food? Do you think there's a Costco anywhere of its likes in Europe, let alone in the third world, or a Walmart? 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We live better than kings and queens ever lived 100 years ago. Up next, how the far left Democrats, that is, the American Marxist Party, mirrors historic communist agendas. We'll be right back.
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8: Welcome back to this special episode of Life, Liberty, and Levin. The Democrat Party has decided, well, they're officially un-American. But we already knew that. The Islamists and the communists who are in their big tent now. And they don't even try to hide it. Last month, I laid it all out for you. Go. Now let's take a look at this so-called Democratic Socialists of America, shall we? Take a look at these charts. It comes right off their website, which is not unlike the website of the Communist Party USA, if you want to compare the two, and we will in a moment. Free Palestine. What does that mean? Well, they don't know what it means. It doesn't matter. No more economic warfare. Wow. End the U.S. war machine. Sound like communists, don't they? Freedom of movement. Somebody having a bowel problem? Is there a freedom of movement problem? I don't think so. Medicare for all. Do you know Medicare is supported in part by private insurance that you pay? So if they nationalize Medicare, Medicare will cost you a ton more. You'll get less services. They'll turn it into Obamacare. But they don't care. It sounds good. Fight mass incarceration and police brutality. That's right. They want their own police state. So they want to blow out our cops, open the gates, let the felons out, get new voters, and then create their own police state. End the war on drugs. College for all. Support working families. A 32-hour work week. Well, that's pretty much what most of them work anyway, isn't it? 32 hours, maybe 15 hours. Tax the rich. Union power. And, of course, the Green New Deal. Wow, what an agenda. Nothing there about creating jobs and prosperity and wealth creation. Nothing there about strengthening the civil society, the family, and faith. No. Let's read a little bit from their website, shall we? I think we shall. The U.S. political and economic system is failing the working class. Millions struggle with low wages, dangerous working conditions, and limited control over our own lives, all while the top 1% has gotten richer and richer. Billionaires control access to basic human needs like housing, healthcare, and education. Education and the media profit off of them. This capitalist economic system is the cause of violence, unemployment, and a climate crisis that poses an existential threat to life on Earth. Now, they do all these things as they take advantage of capitalism with their iPhones and their automobiles, as they go to the grocery store and they buy some extra wine and beer, things of that sort. So they're living off the capitalist system while preaching communism. Black and brown workers in racially segregated communities bear the brunt of capitalism's cruelties, suffering especially from poverty wages, discrimination, deportation, and unemployment, often pushing workers into illegal activity to survive. Instead of investing in working class communities, capitalists prefer to police and incarcerate workers they consider expendable to protect their wealth. Who do they think built all these homes? Who do they think created the sewage system? Hot and cold running water, electricity, and all the rest. Well, that's beside the point, isn't it? Accelerating declines in living standards are exploited by the Christian nationalist right and figures like Donald Trump. Americans rejected the far-right agenda in the 2020 elections and watched a failed coup attempt to overturn the election results. That far-right agenda, yeah, we call it freedom. Freedom. You notice in none of their propaganda is there freedom, individual freedom. Free will, liberty, none of it. The far right threatens American civil liberties. They

0: attack the right of people to decide whether to have a kid by overturning Roe v. Wade and continue to restrict abortion and on and on. These attacks are all the more disturbing because we're missing a real and powerful opposition to it in the U.S. The center-right Democratic Party is controlled by its elite donor class and cannot act as an effective political counter to the nationalist far right. Only a party that fights for working people can win the battle against fascism. So you have the communists that have taken over the Democrat Party, and you have the weak leaders of the Democrat Party who are acquiescing to this. They'll throw them out. It's just a matter of time. Our goal is to put workers in charge of the government through a new democratic constitution. They want to destroy our constitution that establishes civil, political, and democratic rights for all, is based on proportional representation in a single federal legislature, and ends the role of money in politics. Yeah, a big communist Politburo. When a government by, for, and of the working class, and with powerful labor unions and social movements organizing in every city and town, we hope to build a socialist society where people come before profit. Basic needs are guaranteed. The large corporations are put under public ownership, and the democratic control, peace around the world is secured, and workers around the world join together in common struggle to construct socialism worldwide. This is plagiarized stuff off of old communist propaganda. There's nothing new about it. Here's the Communist Party USA. Similar program as the Democratic Socialists. Off their website, humanity is faced with multiple interlocking crises of capitalism, in which a shrinking capitalist class hoards the wealth that was produced by the vast working class in an inhumane and oppressive system of greed and exploitation. In the present, we struggle to improve the lives of the whole of the working class, including the impoverishment in our country and around the globe. To solve the challenges facing humanity, we need to replace capitalism with socialism, a system of corporation, democracy, and equality. They go on. The U.S. is in the midst of a deep systemic crisis, perhaps the most severe since the Civil War and the Great Depression. It is a political, economic, social, cultural, and ideological crisis of the capitalist system. And they blubber on, just like the DSA, the Democratic Socialists of America. It would be a mistake to confine the problem to Trump, Elon Musk, a few Proud Boys, or even the insurgents who stormed the Capitol on that fateful day in January. Rather, the threat stems from a mass neo-fascist movement organized by the most reactionary sections of the billionaire class. It's been nurtured over decades, first in the evangelical right's moral majority, then in the Tea Party movement, and now in the MAGA movement. Capitalism is a cause of many of the problems we face, and is also the main obstacle to finding real and lasting solutions. We need a system that prioritizes the needs of the people before the greed of the few, the 1%. Don't they sound the same? Don't they sound exactly the same? Next, more on the lies told by the Democratic Socialists of America. We'll be right back.
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14: Welcome to Fox News Live. I'm Lucas Tomlinson in New York. The U.S. military striking three Iranian oil tankers after Iran launched ballistic missiles toward an American aircraft carrier and destroyer. CENTCOM says there's no damage to the U.S. ships and no sailors are injured. The U.S. military says the tankers are part of a shadow network helping to fund Iran's powerful Islamic Revolutionary Guard. Iran claims it struck six vessels in response. And the Kennedy Center remains closed tonight, after the ceiling collapsed during heavy rain in the nation's capital. No one was hurt, but debris and dust spread across a wide area. A Kennedy Center spokesperson blames, quote, decades of neglect and says the damage underscores, quote, the urgent need to close for renovation. I'm Lucas Tomlinson, now back to Life, Liberty, and Levin.

Welcome back, America, to this special episode of Life, Liberty, and Levin. Capitalism, Americanism, and constitutionalism. These are the isms that lead back to natural law and give you your unalienable rights. Know what ism is the complete opposite? Yep, communism, Marxism. Go. Let's be clear about a few things. Number one, there is no oppressed versus oppressor in the United States. There's voting, there's debating, there's free speech, there's economic mobility. There is no oppressor oppressed. Number two, capitalism has lifted billions of people out of poverty. Billions of people out of poverty, not communism. They put billions and billions of people into poverty. Number three, capitalism is inherently exclusive because it relies on voluntary exchanges, cooperation, serving diverse customer needs. By allowing anyone to participate as a consumer, a worker, an entrepreneur, it aims to reward merit and innovation rather than status. Number four, the so-called proletariat is, in America, the vast patriotic middle class, fiercely patriotic, and is the soul of the country, which is why you don't have revolutions in America from the bottom up trying to overthrow the country. You have blue-collar workers who fight that. Number five, communism has failed every single place it has been tried. Immense human cost. Six, Marxism is a so-called meta-narrative. That is, it is a defective ideology that tries to explain all history, human activity, and future outcomes from grandiose schemes and declarations. It rejects human nature, it rejects human experience, it rejects the human character, and it attempts to impose a defective ideology on the masses, which requires a strong police state, extensive police state, monitoring, the elimination of civil liberties in pursuit of the so-called workers' paradise. We are living in the workers' paradise. It's called the United States of America. Have you noticed America? They focus on Elon Musk and they talk about trillionaire. They really want people angry at a trillionaire and billionaires. We got to create anger and jealousy

0: and anxiety. Because we know from Rules from Radicals and Saul Alinsky, you got to target your enemy, exploit them, and character assassinate them. And that's what they do. And example number one is Elon Musk. I don't know Elon Musk. I met him once at a football game, and I think we said hello, maybe not. It doesn't matter. He's an example of what they're doing. Elon Musk's companies, including Tesla, SpaceX, XI, Neuralink, and the Boring Company, rely on a vast supply chain of thousands of businesses, ranging from localized machine shops to massive multinational conglomerates. The exact number fluctuates constantly, but data shows the following. SpaceX works with more than 3,000 suppliers for specialized parts and raw materials, despite producing about 85% of its components in-house. Tesla relies on roughly 300 to 600 tier one suppliers globally to source over 2,000 distinct purchases and parts for their vehicles. How many people do Elon Musk's company employ? About 175,000. How many people do these businesses downstream employ? How many subcontractors and other businesses do they rely on? It's incalculable. Hundreds and hundreds of thousands of people. That means hundreds and hundreds of thousands of people getting good pay, paying taxes, getting pensions, getting medical care, buying homes, buying automobiles, taking care of their families. In fact, so many downstream businesses and services are created or involved, the actual number is unknowable. How many entrepreneurs and other businesses will Musk's company give birth to? It's unknowable. This is how commerce, growth, wealth creation, prosperity works. This is how you have a strong middle class, working people with salaries and economic security. Next, our Constitution is under attack, and it's time we constitutional conservatives defend it. We'll be right back.
1: Let's go!
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8: I'm Chris DeMeo. U.S. envoys meet with Russian President Vladimir Putin in the hopes of restarting peace talks with Ukraine.
9: U.S. envoys Steve Witkoff and Jared Kushner were at the Kremlin meeting with Vladimir Putin behind closed doors for more than 3 hours Saturday. No breakthroughs were announced, but Putin's foreign policy advisor called the talks constructive and useful.
8: Fox's Jill Nato. The White House taking a victory lap this Labor Day weekend after the release of the latest jobs report. It showed 162,000 jobs were created last month.
10: President Trump wanted to celebrate Labor Day big. And how did he do it? By tripling expectations. All the economists said between 50 to 55,000. And what happens? We triple it to 162,000.
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1: Welcome back, America. Well, the American Marxists and Islamists, and basically everyone who hates this country, they have found a home in the Democrat Party, a big tent, they say, and they barely resist it. They embrace it. Over the last few months, I've proven over and over again why our Constitution is under attack and why it defends us from these people. Go.
2: Let's begin. It's something very interesting. These people want to eliminate the Electoral College and the Senate, among other things. Do you know what the Electoral College is? Do you know why we have an Electoral College? Do you know why we have a Senate, a bicameral Congress? They want to eliminate a bicameral Congress and just have a House of Representatives, basically a parliament. And they want to eliminate the Electoral College, so it's just majority vote wins. That's not exactly a brilliant idea. Why do you think the framers looked at that and rejected it? Why do you think the framers looked at parliaments and rejected that too? To protect you, the individual, so we would have harmony and unity in this country. And let me explain. The Electoral College is a brilliant invention. It had nothing to do with slavery and slave owners. What happened? Well, you had states coming together to fight the British, right? Independence Day, we just had that on July 4th. Well, they're little states with smaller populations and bigger states with bigger populations, just like there are today. And so these little states said, why would we become part of a national government where the power would all go to these major metropolitan areas? In New York, in Pennsylvania, even Virginia. We're not going to do that. And so they had to have a compromise. You see, even though there are some states that don't have big populations, they feed us. They grow wheat, they grow corn, they raise cattle and sheep and things of that sort. And so we need to take that into consideration. So the Electoral College was invented. What's the Electoral College? Well, the Electoral College is based somewhat on the fact that we have a Senate. Well, what do we need a Senate for? Because back then the belief was the states needed to have some representation in the national government. Until, of course, we passed the 17th Amendment during a populist era under Republicans, and we eliminated that idea of the Senate, but we still have two senators from every state, no matter what the population of the state is. We have two senators from Delaware, we have two senators from California, we have two senators from Rhode Island, we have two senators from New York, we have two senators from Montana and North Dakota and South Dakota and Wyoming, states with very small populations. Well, what is that all about? Because they need representation too. So we have a House of Representatives based on the popular vote, but we needed a Senate. We needed a Senate to sort of even things out. And so we have a Senate, and then we have an Electoral College. So the Electoral College does this. If you have two senators, you get two Electoral College votes right off the top, Delaware. But you also get Electoral College votes based on your members of Congress. How many do you have based on the population? And so Delaware has three Electoral College votes. They have one congressman and two senators. But California has a whole lot of Electoral College votes because they have a whole lot of representatives because it's a big populated state, plus the two senators. This was genius. Now, what if we eliminate the Electoral College vote and it's just the popular vote? Well, about 12 states will call the shots. 12 of the most populated states, and within those states, the cities will call the shots. In other words, it's a Democrat Party dream to destroy our constitutional construct so rural voters and exurb voters don't have a say. And states, certain states don't have a say. So we won't have battleground states. We don't want to battleground anything. Candidates will basically campaign in 12 states. And the cities, the urban areas,

0: areas, the metropolitan areas will have the biggest say and the most power. So it won't really be a popular vote, even though everybody will go and vote. There'll be an enormous number of people who will be excluded from the process. An enormous number of states that will be excluded from the process. That's why the communists want to get rid of the Electoral College. That's why they want to get rid of the United States Senate, because the senators obviously are counted for purposes of the Electoral College. They also want to get rid of the United States Senate because it slows things down. That's a good thing. It's not a bad thing. The Senate is in charge of determining whether treaties are going to be treaties or not. The Senate is involved in the appointment process with a president of the United States. What the communists want is, in the first place, mobocracy. Rule by the mob, where the individual has no unalienable rights. Certainly no property rights, certainly no wealth and income rights, where they can control the things that the Constitution has been put in place to protect, the individual rights, based on the Declaration of Independence. After the break, we'll take a look at the history of the Democrat Party. It's ugly, but we got to do it. We'll be right back.
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0: Welcome back, America, to this special episode of Life, Liberty, and Levin on Labor Day weekend. You know, history has taught us that communist regimes aim to destroy individual liberty, private property rights, and everything we as red-blooded Americans hold sacred. So listen as I dig deeper into this American Marxist scourge. Go. Let's take a look, first of all, at the history of the Democrat Party. You know, there's three books. If you read my book on power, if you read my book, The Democrat Party Hates America, and you read my book, American Marxism, you'll know it all. But don't go out and buy it. I don't even want you to go out and buy it. Go to the library and get it. Have a friend pass it along to you. The Democrat Party has never embraced Americanism. It supported slavery. It supported segregation. It supported eugenics. It supported Jim Crow. More recently, it supported the New Left. It has supported anti-Semitism as it does today. Well, not the whole party. Well, what kind of a comment is that? Not the whole party. It's on the rise, and it's on the rise throughout our country, and it has found a home in the Democrat Party.

0: The Democrat Party supports Marxism and socialism. Now, it may not say it does, but it opposes capitalism. Look at all their proposals. The Democrat Party supports CRT, DEI, the 1619 Project, all intended to destroy our history. It supports dismantling the Constitution. It wants four more Democrats in the Senate. It wants to take over the Supreme Court ideologically by adding seats. It opposes the Electoral College, just like the Communist Party USA, just like the Democratic Socialists of America. And so now we have the fusion of Islamism and Marxism, and I want to add neo-fascism, that is the woke right. The woke right, they support big government too. They talk about nationalism and populism. What's nationalism? What's populism? We have a constitution. We support constitutionalism. The framers didn't support nationalism. We have federalism. We have the Ninth Amendment that says the people are in charge. We have a declaration that undergirds our constitution. That's not about nationalism. It's about Americanism. And what's this populism? Populism undermines republicanism. Populism is the mob. The mob. Historically, it's been the mob. Oh, I'm a populist. No. We are little R Republicans. That's what we believe in. And then there's anti-Semitism. The Marxists, the Islamists, and the neo-fascists woke right. They are all supporting Jew hatred. They all trash Israel. It is on a constant, relentless basis now. Of all the countries in the world, little tiny Israel is relentlessly attacked. Now we're told they have an influence campaign in America. Not Qatar, not communist China, which spent hundreds of billions. Israel is trying to undermine the United States. Little tiny Israel is trying to undermine the United States. Our greatest ally fought next to us, shoulder to shoulder at war. Now they're our biggest enemy. They have influencers in America, don't you know? Paid influencers. I'd like to know who these paid influencers are. Nonetheless, trying to undermine our country. And so the woke right neo-fascists push that agenda. The Marxists push that agenda. They've always been Jew haters. And, of course, the Islamists, we know, are Jew haters. What does this represent? It represents a decline of an advanced civilization, our society. Germany was the most advanced society in Europe. Architecture, literature, science, technology. Who would have thought that would be the birthplace of a Hitler and a Third Reich and the Holocaust? America is the most advanced society, civilization on the face of the earth. Who would think that we'd be facing this kind of hatred today? When we come back, a final word to share with you on this wonderful Labor Day weekend. We'll be right back.
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2: 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You're a personal astrophysicist.
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14: A key Senate race is in North Carolina. The Democratic candidate is former Governor Roy Cooper, who won the state by 5 points in 2020. But in 2024, President Trump won the Tar Heel State by 3 points. What about this year? Our Fox News survey of North Carolina voters shows Cooper leads Republican Michael Whatley by 9 points. Some of that is because of greater party loyalty among Democrats. 97% back Cooper, while 87% of Republicans support Whatley. Plus, independents favor the Democrat. Another thing Cooper has in his favor is his personal rating. 54% of North Carolinians have a favorable view of him compared to 40% for Whatley. And by an 8-point margin, more Democrats than Republicans say they're extremely motivated to vote. We hope you're motivated to visit our homepage, foxnews.com/poll. I'm Dana Blair.
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0: Welcome back, America. You know, it seems to me for the Democrat Party and the Marxists, it's not really Labor Day weekend. It should be labor camp weekend, don't you think? Because the Marxists set up labor camps all over the world. They're concentration camps. And what happens? Well, horrible things happen. It's a workers' paradise. Don't you know Bernie Sanders has promised it's a workers' paradise? Really? That's paradise? I don't think so. Why would we take the greatest country on the face of the earth, a constitutional republic, where there's more prosperity and more wealth for more people than in any other society ever even imagined by mankind, and swap it for North Korea? Well, we don't really mean North Korea. Swap it for Cuba. We don't really mean Cuba. Swap it for Venezuela. We don't really mean Venezuela. Swap it for communist China. Well, we don't really mean communist China. Well, what do you mean? No. We red-blooded Americans believe in Labor Day, not Labor Camp Day. I'll see you next time on Life, Liberty, and Levin.
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9: The relative calm is over. I'm Chris DeMeo, Fox News. U.S. forces striking Iranian oil tankers after Iran launched missiles at American warships. This, as a new report claims, Iran only has a limited amount of fuel left thanks to U.S. sanctions.
10: We know, according to U.S. Central Command, that an aircraft carrier and a guided missile destroyer evaded these attacks by Iran. And the head of Central Command saying this in part online, quote, "If you shoot at two of our ships, we will impose an even higher economic cost, taking out three of yours." According to CENTCOM, after the IRGC fired at two Navy warships, U.S. troops took aim, striking three Iranian crude oil tankers, with one of them located off the coast of Karg Island near Iran's key oil exports. One U.S. official telling Fox that the IRGC can't build more tankers, and they know it, that this puts them in a tougher economic spot. And Reuters reporting that Iran only has another 2 months' supply of gasoline. It's according to a source there.
9: It's Fox's Alex Hogan reporting from the White House. A small bit of hope in the midst of tragedy in Nepal.
15: Two more people rescued in Nepal 10 days after devastating floods struck the country. A Chinese man was pulled from a tunnel early Saturday while a woman was rescued from a mud-filled home. A massive wall of water along the Nepal-Tibet border last month killed at least 1,300 people. 5,000, including 75 Americans, remain missing. Rescue teams from several countries, including the U.S., are searching for survivors.
9: That's Fox's Chanley Painter. Meantime, two people are killed and 10 missing after a mudslide in eastern China. It follows days of torrential rain brought by tropical storm Sodel. About 600,000 residents have been evacuated from risky offshore and onshore areas. And two pilots are dead after their jet crashed during an air show in Greece. The crash happening about 40 miles outside of Athens. 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
5: The Lindsay Clancy murder trial was declared a mistrial on Friday after jurors couldn't agree on whether she was criminally responsible for killing her three children.
6: In the future, she could face another murder trial with jurors on the same or reduced charges. Here's the thing, though. If prosecutors decide to lower the charges, there could be a bench trial, and that's where the judge delivers the verdict. There could also be some kind of plea agreement that includes psychiatric commitment. The charges could also be dismissed entirely. This trial included 5 weeks of testimony and about 40 hours of deliberations over 6.5 days. Clancy does not deny killing her three children back in 2023, but her attorneys argued during the trial that she had been suffering from postpartum psychosis. Prosecutors argued she acted deliberately and planned the killings.
5: That's Fox's CB Cotton. A high school football coach in Tempe, Arizona is out of a job and behind bars after police say he opened fire on another driver during a road rage incident. 30-year-old Natrell Quante Curtis faces charges after a nearly two-week investigation into the August 21st shooting. Police say they didn't have to look too hard to find the suspect. When they got to the scene of the shooting, they found scattered car parts, two spent bullet casings, and a black metal cup sitting in the middle of the road with Coach Curtis engraved on it. Well, 21 middle school students had to be hospitalized on Friday in Strawberry Plains, Tennessee. The Knoxville News Sentinel reports that they were all suffering from heat-related illnesses after they were forced outdoors after a bomb threat. Some had even suffered heat stroke as temperatures got into the upper 90s. School officials say the kids were given water and shade while outside. No bomb was found, and the rest of the student body was able to return to class. I'm Chris DeMeo. This is Fox News.
7: Good evening. Welcome back to My View. In an emotionally heavy finale to weeks of court proceedings, the question of whether Lindsay Clancy should be held criminally responsible for killing her three young children came to a dramatic end in a Massachusetts courtroom on Friday. After nearly 7 days of deliberations, the jury, nine women and three men, told the judge they could not reach a unanimous verdict to determine whether Clancy should be convicted or found not guilty by reason of insanity.
8: Members of the jury, at this point, I'm going to declare that the jury is deadlocked, and I'm going to declare a mistrial.
7: A lone juror failed to agree with the rest of the jury, sparking targeted outrage from defense attorney Kevin Reddington, who claimed he had all but won the case to get Lindsay acquitted.
9: They know that they were robbed by one man for whatever his agenda was, who stole 7 weeks of the life of these other jurors. And I got a funny feeling that they would have gone on for another week if they had to. So I hope that guy can sleep well at night.
7: The defense said they'd be ready for a new trial, and the judge called for that to take place sooner rather than later. But the next steps remain to be seen. And so many questions remain about what might need to change if we start this process over again in order to truly see justice served for Clancy's three young children, 5-year-old Cora, 3-year-old Dawson, and 8-month-old Callan.
10: Our priority has always been to fight for Cora, for Dawson, and for Callan. The noise in this case may be louder than it is for other prosecutions in our county, but we have treated it the same as any other case. Children were murdered, and it's our job to seek justice.
7: Here now to discuss is Washington Times editor-at-large and host of The Court.

0: Watch podcast, Alex Sawyer. Alex, thanks so much for joining us. This has been such an emotional trial. I think the country has been invested in this. And what we saw is that the prosecution didn't answer any questions about a new trial, but we know there's a status hearing in a few weeks to determine a potential new trial date. So, Alex, tell us where we go from here. What happens next?
1: Yeah, I was a bit disappointed with the way the prosecution came out after the mistrial was officially declared. Sometimes you see a prosecutor or a DA come out and say, we're going to seek justice for these children. You know, we're coming in strong. They didn't promise anything. They didn't promise any sort of retrial. On the other hand, you saw how passionate Clancy's attorney was. He declared victory. In those, one of the sound bites you played, I was really bothered, to be frank, about his disparaging of the one juror that was, I guess the holdout in terms of wanting to go for the guilty side. You know, some of the statements he made ahead of this when he was actually identifying the juror as a male, I think that was a bit too far. I think there could be questions immediately about if there's going to be any sanctions filed against this attorney for some of these remarks. In terms of the prosecution, they're going to have to decide, what they do. Do they revisit? When you have 11 to 1, that is a tough call. Do they look to try to make a plea? I think that given Clancy's attorney's confidence, he seems to think, you know, if that one juror had been subbed out, this would have been an acquittal for her, so I don't know how likely they would be to plea. This is one of those cases that, you know, it's been so interesting. It's hard to go find anyone, to be frank. I dropped my daughter off at preschool today, went to go grab coffee at Starbucks, ran into a fellow mom that was like, hey, what do you think about the Clancy trial? It's everywhere. Going forward with a new trial, it's going to be hard to find a juror that hasn't heard anything about it. And of course, you're talking about this one area. I definitely think you're going to have to look at a change of venue.
0: Yeah, well, you mentioned the jurors. We know that the jurors were deadlocked, as you said, 11 to 1. And you also mentioned this, the defense argued extensively to have that one holdout removed, implicating and kind of showing that the rest of the jury were ready to acquit Lindsey Clancy. What changes with that in mind do you think that the prosecution might make in the event of a new trial in order to potentially get justice finally for the child victims in this case? Because at the end of the day, as the district attorney said, they were all in that courtroom because the children could not be.
1: Yeah, and I don't like a lot of these comments and things we're seeing is about it paints Lindsey Clancy as a victim of mental health, of doctors and all of that. We're forgetting who the real victims are here, and it's those children. In terms of the prosecution, you know, you mentioned 11 to 1. That's not good. Are they going to try to go for a plea deal? Are they going to revisit their strategy? There was some commentary about that their reference to her suicide. Was it genuine? Was it not? Did they have, they kind of changed tactics throughout their presentation? There's a Houston district attorney that from years ago, she actually brought in a bloody mattress and demonstrated a stabbing. A woman was convicted of stabbing her husband, I think it was like 190 something times. And she acted that out, Laura. And I would say, if I was going to retry this case as a prosecutor, I would stand with my co-counsel in time having to take an exercise band and hold it, okay, for 30 to 60 seconds, three times over, and let the jury see how long that actually is. I personally think that there was premeditation here. The fact that they showed that she mapped out how long it would take to get to the restaurant when her husband was, you know, sent out to pick up dinner, the research of suicide ahead of time. And then to me, the cherry on top was her coming out of the coma and asking if she had a lawyer. It shows that there was an element of awareness there. And we've compared this a lot in the past to that case of Andrea Yates, the woman who was previously convicted of drowning her children in Texas. She was later, that conviction was overturned and found not guilty by reason of insanity. Her husband has recently actually come out, I believe it's her ex-husband, and said that, you know, her case was actually different than Clancy's. He says his ex-wife had hundreds of pages of medical records showing she had multiple psychosis episodes. With Clancy, you have this one episode that the one time she heard this voice that happened to be at the time of the murders, she never heard it before and she never heard it after.
0: Yeah, absolutely. Well, we're all going to pay attention and we'll bring it right here at Fox News to everybody as it happens. Alex Sawyer, thank you so much for joining us. We appreciate your time.
1: Thank you.
0: Still ahead, Treasury Secretary Scott Bessent breaks down the global economic moves benefiting your wallet. But first, a communism reality check from a man who lived it.
2: This is what socialism leads you to the radical left, leads you to the communism. Communism leads you to the dictatorship and death. Suffering, hunger, and death.

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11: Communism is a failed idea. It's been tried time and time again, and it never works. In fact, it leaves people worse than it finds them. It promises to give free school, free healthcare, free housing, but in reality, it takes. It strips people of their freedom, their innovation, and their independence, and eventually, it kills. Take Cuba. Fidel Castro was viewed as a hero, a savior. He wasn't a communist. He was a democratic nationalist. Sound familiar? He promised free speech, free press, and free elections. But then he got a little power, and all that changed. He seized properties and nationalized businesses. He even canceled Christmas so workers could focus on their sugarcane crop. And to solidify his control over the people he promised to help, he ended democratic elections. Here's the thing about communism. Once you vote it in, it's tough, if not impossible, to vote it out. It's an ideology that must be faced proactively, not reactively. Because if you're reacting, you may be too late. That's why middle and high school students in Florida are receiving expanded history lessons this year on the real history of communism. It's an important shift, especially when we have Marxism being amplified

0: at the college level. But believe it or not, there is at least one university taking up the task of defending democracy. Florida International University has welcomed European Parliament member Dominik Tarczynski to campus. He was born in communist Poland and will be leading a lecture titled Communism in the Past, Present, and Future, Its Impact on the Economy and Individual Freedom. We sat down to talk about that critical lesson. You are a Polish member of the European Parliament.
1: Correct.
0: And you've actually come here to America on a bit of a mission. So kind of give me your background and what it is that you're trying to do here in the U.S.
1: I was born in Poland, Eastern Poland, in 1979. It's important because that was the communist times. I remember that President Reagan and John Paul II, these two giants, freed Poland from communism. But I can see communism coming back, and I can see that America needs, there's a need for fight. Mm-hmm. I mean, honest fight. And my presence here, first of all, is my way to pay respect for freedom. And this is very, very personal to me as a person who grew up under communism.
0: Yeah.
1: I was 7 years old when my mom asked me to queue for shoes for all night.
0: Wow.
1: There was no food. There was nothing to buy. I know what communism is. So I'm trying to take action, not to be observant, but I want to be a fighter. Go out to the people, try to explain how evil communism is. They call themselves socialists. They call themselves social democrats. They are communists. And now I can hear from Bernie Sanders or AOC about socialism and equality. Yeah, everyone was equal in Poland. Everyone was equally hungry in the same way. That's socialism.
0: Obviously, you are here in the United States teaching a college course. It's called Communism in the Past, Present, and Future, Its Impact on the Economy and Individual Freedom. So what is it you are teaching in this course that you think is important for young Americans
1: here? Reality. Reality, my personal experience, because for young kids and also for students, mm-hmm. socialism is pictured as a beautiful idea of equality, right? I tell you why this is very important for me. It comes from my family. When World War II ended, communists took over Soviet Russia. And my grandpa father said, no, I'm not going to end. I'm not going to finish my war because we've got new occupier, but it's the Poland is still occupied. So he was in charge of underground army in my city. And when he was 27, the only safe place where he could sleep was empty grave at the cemetery. Communists would kill them straight away. Then my father, he was one of the founders of Solidarity in Poland in my town. When they tried to have a conversation about Poland, patriotism, values, they had to go out and have a walk to the cemetery because the whole home was taken. That's my childhood. I do not want any child to go through this process. So I think it's very important to have these debates and be with the students to challenge them.
0: I want to name and go through a couple of the kind of foundational policies of the DSA platform.
1: Mm-hmm.
0: Abolishing the current police and prison systems, defunding the Department of War and closing all U.S. military bases overseas, eliminating the U.S. Senate, the Supreme Court, and the presidency. Dominik, give me your thoughts on these.
1: Communism.
0: Things.
1: Communism. I mean, 100%. You want to destroy your own country. That's what it is. I mean, maybe it's a mental disorder. It's a sabotage. No one would ever say this kind of things in Poland. Not after 70 years of communism. None. Even the most radical left would not say such a ridiculous ideas. No one would propose that. So the question is, who wants to push it? Democrats. It has nothing to do with democracy. That's why I think midterms are so important, because if, I don't believe that, but if they would win, you would get what it is. That's my opinion as a European citizen, mm-hmm. how important that is for Europe. Do you remember when President Trump said, okay, we're not going to take care of you. You're not paying 2% for NATO. Mm-hmm. Germans were laughing in the UN. Who's laughing now? President said, okay, if you want to spend money on illegal migrants, on jihadists, but you don't want to pay 2%, I'm not your private bodyguard. Same night, summit, mm-hmm. European Union found money and they're going to pay. This is strong leadership. And Europe found out that, okay, now we have to pay for what we agreed for in the treaty, 2%. So

0: how I see cooperation and free world, really free world, because what we hear from socialists is just utopia. It's not real. So it's not real. And so sad that so many people are still manipulated to the extent that they are so radical that they're on the streets protesting against their own country, burning flags. It wouldn't happen in Poland, never.
1: Another key tenet of the DSA platform is, of course, abolishing ICE. They want to grant amnesty to all illegal immigrants. We've seen Poland actually really crack down on migration. How important is that for a country to have fewer borders?
0: The most important. This is why my political motto is be like Poland. It comes from my speech in European Parliament when I said zero. Zero. Not even one. Not even one. Zero. We built the wall. And then, unfortunately, one of our soldiers was killed with a spear. Our parliament gathered 2 days. We changed the law. Now we can use a lethal weapon. We can use live bullets. Numbers dropped. This is why Poland is the safest country in the European Union. Highest GBT after COVID. The lowest number of rapes. No beheadings. No stabbings. We don't have that. It's official data. But without strong America, there's no strong Europe. We need you. That's why I'm here. Because I love Poland. But I love America and I'm grateful for what you have done in the past.
1: A Cato Institute survey found that 53%, that's over half of Gen Z, view socialism positively. And only 45% of them view capitalism positively. So it is going to be very tough with this generation. What do you hope they leave your course realizing about those two?
0: I'm going to try to explain and compare it with capitalism and what is the difference. How many people died under communism? Oh, it's over 200 million. So I'm gonna show historical facts, data, my personal experience. If this is not enough, I'm gonna take you to one of the socialist countries. We're gonna spend there a week or two, and you're gonna see when there is no food, when there is no housing, when there are people are tortured, killed, raped. This is what happened in Poland. If you disagreed with the one political party, Communist Party, you were dead. They do not know what communism is. Let them see.
1: Unfortunately, I don't think a lot of young Americans and Americans in general know the truth because we've been very fortunate in this country.
0: That's right.
1: 250 years of freedom and liberty has granted us the ability not to focus on that, not to really understand what communism and socialism is and what it does to a country. I'm curious, with the rise of all these far left radicals, is there any concern among your colleagues in Europe of history repeating itself?
0: Oh yeah, oh yeah.
1: What do you hear?
0: Well, what we are hearing is, okay, communists will be back and we have to be ready. But they are coming from the countries which never experienced communism. Mm-hmm. That's the problem. Sometimes you have to touch the bottom to realize what you just lost. So I think it's very important for everyone in America to understand, and this is my very personal, do not let lunatics take over. Please vote. Do it for America. Do it for the free world. Do it for Western civilization. Do it. I know there are things people are not happy about. We are not saints. We are not ideal. We made mistakes. Look at Poland. How many were shot dead during communism? Just because they were protesting. And this is what socialism leads you to. Leads you to the radical left, leads you to the communism. Communism leads you to the dictatorship and death. Suffering, hunger, and death.
1: Up next, Treasury Secretary Scott Bessent has an analogy for the latest trade tensions with Canada as our neighbors to the north prepare tariffs on the U.S.
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10: Welcome to Fox News Live. I'm Lucas Tomlinson in New York. A fresh push to end Russia's war with Ukraine. U.S. Envoy Steve Witkoff and Jared Kushner are heading to Kyiv for talks with Ukrainian President Volodymyr Zelensky. It follows their meeting today with Russian President Vladimir Putin in Moscow. Their visits follow escalating attacks, but both Russia and Ukraine have agreed to halt strikes over the next 3 days. On Friday, Trump said Witkoff and Kushner were, quote, bringing with them a proposal to end the war. And Hawaii remains on high alert as Hurricane Lowell remains a powerful Category 4 storm. The state is under a state of emergency with the storm set to bear down on its western islands on Monday. High surf advisories are in effect across the Hawaiian Islands, with waves expected to peak at 14 feet. I'm Lucas Tomlinson. 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
11: With global headlines having a ripple effect on the economy, yesterday's job numbers were a breath of fresh air. 162,000 jobs added in August. And now the president is calling to lower interest rates, or he's threatened to stop trading with countries with which we have a deficit. It's bold decision-making after years of American leaders sitting idly by while the rest of the world took advantage of our country. We now know free trade does not mean fair trade. And it's not just China or countries on the other side of the world that are still trying to tilt those scales. It's those in our own backyard, like Canada. Thankfully, President Trump has said enough is enough. I sat down with one of the key economic decision makers in the Trump administration, Secretary Scott Bessent, to talk about what happens next.
12: You have said that you think in 2 years, the Strait of Hormuz will be worthless to the oil industry. So I'd love to get you to expand on that a little bit. But I'm also wondering from perspective of Treasury Secretary, what your message is to the American people. Obviously, this war is being felt here at home, and a lot of people are looking to the administration for solutions.
13: The oil-producing nations of the Gulf are actually building alternative pipeline routes that will no longer entail oil going through.

0: through the Strait of Hormuz, and the Iranian chokehold, to the extent they have one, and I can tell you, they do not have one. We are in control of the Strait, but to the extent that they can threaten their neighbors once we leave, that will not exist anymore. Affordability has two components. It is inflation and wages. The bottom 25% of wage earners over the past year have gotten 4.7% wage increase, and the median has been about 3.7. Now, because of the elevated energy prices, we are at about a headline inflation rate of about 3.5. So Americans, on average, are breaking even. Working class Americans at the bottom of the wage spectrum are doing a little better than inflation, but we don't believe that that is acceptable. But what is the good news is that these wage increases are going to keep going. We've got a manufacturing renaissance, construction renaissance. So the wages will keep going. This war will end, and those will turn into real wage gains.
1: Just to stay with the Strait of Hormuz for a moment, you've also noted that you say the U.S. and China actually have more in common than we disagree on when it comes to safely navigating the Strait of Hormuz. I think the question for a lot of Americans is really how much can we trust China? They are still taking oil from Iran. So how do you navigate that situation?
0: Well, one of the things we've done and what the president's done is fantastic sequencing. So we are running Operation Economic Outcast right now. And this is the greatest economic isolation operation in the history of the world. We are going to asphyxiate this regime. Now we have the blockade. And because of the blockade, the oil is not getting out. So there's probably only about 30 million barrels of Iranian crude oil left that China hasn't bought. So that will run out soon. And there will be no problem with China buying because they have no product. So the blockade the blockade's working. It's working like nothing we've ever seen. And the combination, everyone says, oh, sanctions don't work. I can tell you, blockade and sanctions are one of the most powerful 1-2 punches in the history of economic isolation.
1: Did you ever imagine as Treasury Secretary what a major role you would actually play in the national security of our country?
0: Well, I think that's been part of the problem with past administrations, that we have separated economic security from national security. So I came into office saying economic security is national security is economic security. And under the president's leadership, a group of us are running as hard as we can over the next few years to take away any leverage that our adversaries might have against us. And back to your question on China, we don't want to decouple from China, but we need to de-risk. We've got to de-risk. So we're bringing semiconductors back here because there's a big choke point there, that 90% of the precursor chemicals that go into U.S. medicines come from overseas, mostly from China. And it's just these things that over the years that we just didn't pay attention to strategic needs. Critical minerals. We let the U.S. used to control critical minerals, and we let that get away. And the Chinese try to use it like a choker collar. And in a couple of years, it won't matter because we will be self-sufficient with our allies in critical minerals.
1: I want to talk about our neighbors to the north, Canada. Yep. President Trump offered Prime Minister Carney what you say was a highly favorable trade agreement that Carney blew up at the last minute. Canada is expected to impose those retaliatory tariffs. How do you see all of this playing out?
0: Well, Laura, I had a German Shepherd, and there was a dachshund that used to antagonize her at the at the playground, and it kind of reminds me of that. It kind of reminds me of that. And this little yippy dog, used to just like bark away, and for a long time, a 110-pound German Shepherd was ignoring the dachshund, and then one day she'd had enough. And unfortunately, Prime Minister Carney did walk away. They were given the opportunity for a great trade deal, and they didn't want it, and it looks like it's for political reasons. But the U.S., it is not much of a hit to us, if any. if any, because, you know, we're hearing all these stories, inflation, that it is negligible. I would like someone to share.

0: me the statistical significance of these, the Canadian tariffs on U.S. prices. And I'm happy to debate them.
1: You recently hosted the G20 finance meeting, and I'm sure there were no lack of things for you to tackle and talk about, obviously addressing global debt, growing our economy, leveling out trade imbalances. What was the key message, though, that you wanted your counterparts to take away as it relates to America and our economy in 2026?
0: Our message to the world is come grow with us. The U.S. is starting to pull away from the rest of the world, whether it is in energy sufficiency, we're an energy superpower. We're starting to pull away in AI. 2025, we had 50% of the global computing power. 2028, we're going to have 80% of global compute. That, you know, our economy used to be that the 20 years ago, U.S. and Europe were the same size economy. Now we are substantially larger and pulling away. But global growth, the rest of the world growing, is great for the U.S. You know, that we export to the world, and we want them to buy our products. We want them to have good economies. And we think, you know, deep deregulation, the safe and sound energy policies, they've kind of done themselves in at, you know, their slavish adherence to these green policies, and they need to deregulate. When you hear that I hear from some companies, easier to do business in China than in Europe.
1: Crazy. Terrible.
0: But it very well received. And for the first time ever, we brought private companies to the G20.
1: Yes, I wanted to ask you about that, that's such an important factor. How do you see that? You know, you had Goldman Sachs there, you had Eli Lilly there, you had so many big companies.
0: Yeah, we showcased our great private companies, and we want to make sure that these global bureaucrats understand that national wealth is created by private enterprise. The government doesn't create wealth. The government, what it does is set up policies that enable private enterprise and the citizenry to thrive. We had an incredible session on how American companies are implementing AI and strengthening their supply chains, dealing with their customers, creating productivity. Because at the end of the day, productivity growth is what increases national wealth.
1: The economy obviously will be front and center for these midterm elections. What is your assessment of the current economy? What are your predictions for the future? Maybe you can build on what you just said. And what message would you ultimately send the American people as they go to vote in November?
0: Yeah, it's as I said, they are on prices, that wages are up. Prices, they are actually, core inflation is very close to the Fed's 2% target. And we have an energy supply shock, and that is going to end. And I actually think on the other side of this, we're actually could see oil prices $40 or $50 because there's so much supply coming on. It's just constricted right now. So my message is underlying economy is very strong. Job growth is strong. Wage growth is strong. I believe as we sit here now, the economy is accelerating. I think we're going through a productivity burst. And I think we are going to get to the other side of this Iran conflict with a safer world, with an Iran that cannot have a nuclear weapon, and that we are in the liftoff phase.
1: Still to come, as the GOP prepares for its midterm convention just days away, we're getting the lay of the land from NRSC Chairman Tim Scott when Mighty returns.
2: Valentine. U.S. envoys Steve Witkoff and Jared Kushner are scheduled to meet with Ukrainian President Volodymyr Zelensky today in Kyiv amid a push for peace with Russia. Fox's Jill Nader reports it comes a day after the envoys met with Russia's president in Moscow.
3: No breakthroughs were announced, but Putin's foreign policy advisor called the talks constructive and useful.
2: The two sides have temporarily suspended attacks. Republicans hold their first ever midterm convention this week in the Lone Star State. Fox's Eben Brown.
4: Unlike presidential conventions, there will be no delegate count for nominations, nor will there be party platform debates or resolutions.
2: MAGA Incorporated, the super PAC linked to President Trump, has pledged $10 million in ad spending to support Republican Texas Attorney General Ken Paxton in his tight Senate race.

0: Excellent.
1: What's up, guys? 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
11: I think we're going to do well, and I'm going to go campaign like I did. You know, when Trump's on the ballot, they win. When he's out of the ballot, the people don't go to vote. I'm asking the people to get out and vote. Pretend I'm on the ballot.
12: Well, believe it or not, the midterm elections are less than 60 days away. We're nearly at the halfway point of President Trump's second term. History says a Republican victory in November is unlikely, but that isn't stopping the GOP from mounting an offensive against those socialists we know are on the left. And in just a few days, Republican nominees and leaders are going to come together in Dallas for the first ever midterm convention, solidifying a united message and a clear strategy heading into November. Because keeping the majorities is crucial, and continuing progress is paramount. My next guest is at the forefront of that effort, NRSC Chairman Senator Tim Scott. Senator, welcome to the show. Very excited to have you on.
13: Thank you.
12: But look, we know November is coming. It is approaching quickly.
13: Indeed.
12: What would you say is going well for Republican candidates? And is there anything that you would like to see that you haven't yet?
13: Well, there's no doubt that what you just played was the most important thing that makes me smile. President Trump saying he's on the ballot. That's great news, Laura. I will say without any question, President Trump has the one keen ability to bring out Republicans, Democrats, and independents who believe in America. We need candidates who follow President Trump's lead, and that's great news. Listen, the things that we have been able to accomplish in the first 2 years is remarkable, breathtaking. President Joe Biden said there was no way for us to close the border. 20 million people coming into our country illegally. President Trump on day one says, I'll get the job done. Where are we 2 years later? That border is closed. Every single Democrat voted to raise taxes on single mothers, on waitresses working, police officers working overtime, and our senior citizens. President Trump said, no way, that's not right. So we lowered taxes by $5 trillion because President Trump cares about work.

0: working class Americans, and I love it. The more we talk about what we've done right, the better off we are.
1: Well, and it's so important that people take to heart what you heard the president say at the top of this, which was, vote like I am on the ballot, right? Because we know that if we want to see this president continue for the next 2 years to implement his agenda, Senator, people are going to have to vote for these Republican nominees. But President Trump himself is important. How big a deal do you think it is to have him out there campaigning to turn out the vote? Because that really is what this is going to come down to.
0: Well, Laura, we're facing the most dangerous, radical, and weird group of Democrats the country has ever seen. So having President Trump on the campaign trail, not just music to my ears, but it motivates our base to turn out for President Trump and his agenda. The contrast to that is every single day, Democrats will find a way to impeach President Trump, his cabinet, and frankly, even judges. They want to pack the Supreme Court. The one way to stop that from happening is to make sure that we defend the majority that we currently have. Every person watching your show can go to defendthemajority.com and chip in to help us keep this majority. It is the only way we finish the legacy agenda of President Trump that has literally saved this nation from socialism. If you believe in keeping America a free market capitalist society, keeping fairness and the American dream alive and well, you've got to vote for President Trump and his agenda, which means supporting Republicans in the House as well as in the Senate.
1: Well, let's talk about some of those key races. Obviously, people are talking about Texas, they're talking about Michigan, Maine, Ohio. I would also add my home state of North Carolina. Which are you watching, though, as head of this this group here, who is going to play a huge role, of course, in what happens in November? And what do you think that voters should be paying attention to in terms of these races?
0: There's no doubt that you start the weird and the dangerous as well as radical in Michigan. Abdul El-Sayed is someone who said, if you want to achieve the American dream, move to Canada. Here's a guy so committed to something other than the America we have today that he wants to defund the police, abolish ICE, open prisons, and frankly, he runs around with Hassan Piker saying, the guy who said, Americans deserve 9/11. There's not a clearer path to victory than Michigan because Abdul El-Sayed is outside of his mind. Number two, Troy Jackson in Maine, a guy who is an embed DSA. He is completely 100% embedded in the philosophy of the Democrat Socialist Party of America. And then he has that weird thing with a cousin. And then you can move your attention to Texas, James Tallarico, who believes in a non-binary God. He is so inconsistent with the values of America and the values of Texas. He should never see the Senate floor, period.
1: Yeah, it's going to be hard, I think, Senator, to sell a vegan in Texas to the voters down there.
0: Hard.
1: But we'll see what happens with all of that. But speaking of Texas, we know that there's going to be next week in Dallas a gathering, the first of its kind ever, of the GOP, folks for nominations and the people who are head of the party for this midterm convention. What are some of the goals for this event? And talk about it a little bit, because we've never seen something like this before.
0: Well, President Trump is just amazing and the best marketing mind we have in all of the country, especially in our party. A midterm convention gives us a chance to tell the American people why staying in the majority and defending the majority is so important. Think about candidates like your home state and Michael Whatley, a prolific fundraiser, but a man who's committed his life to public service. He's run the RNC. He understands President Trump's agenda, and we need everyone in North Carolina to support Michael Whatley. He'll be there. Think about Mike Collins in Georgia, a chance for us to pick up a seat. A guy who started driving trucks, owns his own company, and now is a member of Congress. He's been fighting tooth and nail to defend the majority and to defend President Trump's agenda. You'll hear a lot about the success of the first 2 years. Think about taxes. Think about respect for our law enforcement. Think about funding our military. And think about the fact that every single Democrat refused to fund our national security apparatus. Only Republicans got the job done. That contrast will be on display in Dallas. But more importantly, we'll see President Trump himself at the convention talking about our achievements as a party and why one united party is the key to victory and the absolute essential component to defeating socialism everywhere around the country. We have fantastic candidates like Ashley Hinson in Iowa. We have John Husted in Ohio. We have Dan Sullivan in Alaska, all coming to Dallas to talk about the success of our party and why we must defeat the Democrats. They are the dangerous, radical group that is challenging President Trump's vision of America.
1: And I would say, Senator, the vision our founders had even for America, they're challenging as well. Senator Tim Scott, you're great. Thank you so much. We'll be watching next week for sure, but we appreciate your time tonight. Thanks so much.
0: Thank you, Laura. Have a great night.
1: All right. 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
18: 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So tell me about that.
19: The Odyssey has become the theatrical event of the summer. 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
18: Let's talk about a couple of films that kicked off an early summer box office.
19: I would love to start with Michael, the Michael Jackson biopic. You know, it reminded everyone of the power of a true event movie, delivered the biggest opening ever for a music biopic.
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19: Yeah, you had the battle of dueling billion-dollar money makers. Super Mario Galaxy movie became the first film of 2026 to cross $1 billion. And now Toy Story 5 has crossed $1 billion worldwide. I imagine we will see another Super Mario. We will see another Toy Story at some point.
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20: I'm Gianna Gelosi with your Fox True Crime Minute. More than a dozen Penn State frat brothers were busted for running a complex cocaine trafficking ring out of two separate fraternities that allegedly forced young pledges to cut and bag the drugs that were then sold to students. The Pennsylvania Office of Attorney General says the cocaine was cut and packaged primarily at the Delta Upsilon and Sigma Chi fraternity houses before it was distributed mostly to other Penn State students. Two former students, Agostino Abatiello and Thomas Robinson, are accused of being the main suppliers, making regular trips from Philadelphia and New York. Four of those charged are current Penn State students. Nine are alumni. The 14th defendant is the father of a student. He's accused of trying to conceal evidence and obstruct the investigation. Penn State has since suspended Delta Upsilon while it investigates the frat and said Sigma Chi is not recognized by the university and operates outside of its supervision. There's more on this story at foxnews.com or subscribe to the Fox True Crime Podcast. I'm Gianna Gelosi with your Fox True Crime Minute.
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21: Urging peace. I'm Deborah Valentine, Fox News. U.S. envoys have met with Russia's Vladimir Putin in hopes of restarting peace talks with Ukraine.
22: U.S. envoys Steve Witkoff and Jared Kushner were at the Kremlin meeting with Vladimir Putin behind closed doors for more than 3 hours Saturday. No breakthroughs were announced, but Putin's foreign policy advisor called the talks constructive and useful. The two men meet next with Ukraine's President Zelensky. Both Russia and Ukraine called off airstrikes against each other's capitals through the weekend, while Witkoff and Kushner are in the region. But both sides have been stepping up deadly aerial attacks against the other over recent weeks. Jill Nato, Fox News.
21: Rescue efforts in Nepal continue after devastating floods took over the Nepal-China border. Fox's Chanley Painter with this report.
23: Two more people rescued in Nepal 10 days after devastating floods struck the country. A Chinese man was pulled from a tunnel early Saturday while a woman was rescued from a mud-filled home. A massive wall of water along the Nepal-Tibet border last month killed at least 1,300 people. 5,000, including 75 Americans, remain missing. Rescue teams from several countries, including the U.S., are searching for survivors.
21: The catastrophic flooding was reportedly triggered by a glacier collapse. The death toll from a mudslide in eastern China rose to 3 today after days of torrential rains brought by Typhoon Caudal. 9 others are still missing. The mudslide hit part of a village in Sichuan County in Yishangxi Province early Saturday, damaging a dozen houses. State broadcaster CCTV reported over 3,500 people in the country were relocated to safer places. 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
21: Republicans hold their first ever midterm convention this coming week in Dallas. Fox's Evan Brown reports.
25: Republicans are set to gather in Dallas this week for the party's midterm convention. It's a new idea brought about by President Trump. Wednesday and Thursday nights will feature speakers from the arena stage, with Vice President Vance delivering Wednesday's keynote, while President Trump speaks Thursday. Unlike presidential conventions, there will be no delegate count for nominations, nor will there be party platform debates or resolutions. Texas is, however, the state with a high-risk Senate race this November between Republican Ken Paxton and Democrat James Tallarico. Evan Brown, Fox News.
21: Voters in New Hampshire and Rhode Island head to the polls this week to choose candidates in several primary races. Fox's Kristen Goodwin has details.
26: Two former senators face off in New Hampshire's GOP Senate primary, frontrunners John Isununu and Scott Brown. In the Democratic Senate primary, Representative Chris Pappas faces socialist challenger Karishna Manzur. The candidates are hoping to replace Democratic Senator Gene Shaheen, who is not seeking re-election. In Rhode Island, Democratic incumbent Governor Dan McKee faces a challenge by former CVS executive Helena Folks in the Democratic gubernatorial primary, while Aaron Gukian and Elaine Polino face off to be the GOP gubernatorial nominee. Kristen Goodwin, Fox News.
21: A GoFundMe page is set up to help the parents of Lindsay Clancy has raised over $1 million. Organizer Brandy Mulligan wrote that Clancy's parents, Mike and Paula Musgrove, have spent years traveling back and forth, staying in hotels, attending court proceedings, and ultimately relocating from Connecticut to Massachusetts so they could remain close to Lindsay. She says they've gone through an enormous financial cost to do what parents do, showing up for their child during the unimaginable. I'm Deborah Valentine. 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
34: Tranquility Base here. The Eagle has landed. I'm going to step off the land now. It's one small step for man, one giant leap for mankind.
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36: 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What we have in mind is breakfast in bed for 400,000.
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39: Welcome to Washington. I'm Brett Baer. House Minority Leader Hakeem Jeffries huddled with one moderate Democrat who enraged the party after she and another member voted to propel Republican priorities. Democrats are working to eliminate dissension in the ranks as they try to take back House control in the midterms. Meantime, lawmakers are heading home early for recess with several major agenda items left hanging in the balance. Here's Chief Congressional Correspondent Chad Pergram on Capitol Hill.
40: Internal party fights are intense.
41: I think there should be consequences. I think at the end of the day, the reason we have a caucus is to be united against what Republicans are trying to do.
40: Actions speak louder than words. When defector Marie Glusenkamp Perez addressed the Rules Committee,
1: thank you to the members of the Rule Committee.
40: Democrat Jim McGovern turned his back. House Minority Leader Hakeem Jeffries trying to turn a corner with the Renegades.
2: Congresswoman Marie Glusenkamp Perez and myself were able to talk in a very forward-looking way about how to make sure that we're all on the same page as we approach the midterm elections and beyond.
40: The leader cryptic when pressed why he even had to admonish members for breaking his trust. Does that say something about where the Democratic caucus is and if they follow your leadership?
2: Res ipsa loquitur. That's Latin for the thing speaks for itself.
40: The House

0: again on recess. GOP leaders canceling another 2 weeks later this month.
1: I think people in both parties want to be in their districts campaigning right now.
0: Vulnerable Republicans primed to make their midterm pitch.
2: No tax on tips, no tax on overtime, no tax on Social Security. 87% of seniors on Social Security did not pay income tax.
0: But the hiatus infuriates others.
3: The war is causing gas prices to go up, food prices to go up, really hurting our economy. We should be here till this war ends.
0: The House waiting for the Senate to adopt a budget framework to restock the military.
1: That is my top priority. And of course, we have the Farm Bill and the NDAA and the Surface Transportation Bill.
0: What remains undone is the Russia sanctions bill. Members want solutions to the trade war with Canada. Some Republicans just met with Trade Representative Jamison Greer. Brett?
4: Chad, thanks.
5: We have such integrated markets. We don't understand why the Americans would want Canada to be weaker.
6: Canada has taken advantage of us. They have ripped us off for years, and now we're turning the tables, very easily turning the tables.
7: Trump has recently been complaining about the terrible trade deal with Canada. Who concluded that? Trump, in his first term. It's one of his few real accomplishments from his first term, the USMCA.
4: Well, trade tensions between the U.S. and Canada escalating, with talks seemingly at a standstill and leaders from both nations trading barbs. Joining us tonight to talk about it all, the aforementioned U.S. Trade Representative Jamison Greer. Ambassador, thanks so much.
8: Great to be here.
4: We understand, you know, the U.S. has been saying, you've been saying, the president's been saying, that Canada basically shook hands and then walked away from the deal for political reasons. Canada has intimated that the U.S. changed the terms of the deal at the last minute that was agreed to and walked away from the table. So what exactly happened?
8: Here's what happened, Brett. So remember, for the past year and a half, through the entire trade program that President Trump has implemented to reshore and protect American manufacturing, Canada has had the best deal. Anytime anything satisfied the rules under the U.S.-Mexico-Canada agreement, it would come in duty-free. So they've had that. We told them. They came to us. They said, we want a deal. And I said, if you're interested in a deal, we can work on this. And I told them what we could deliver. I said, we could try to give you the best deal in the world on steel, aluminum, autos, and help you out on lumber. These are things very sensitive for the Canadians. And we managed to move the levers of our government to give them that deal. Handshake one evening, like you said, between the president and the prime minister. They went back to Ottawa. I don't know what happened between the meeting, the call with the president, and in Ottawa. We know they talked to premiers. We know that there was some press about the deal up there. And then when they came back, they wanted more. They wanted more tariff relief. It wasn't good enough to have the best deal in the world. They wanted it to be even better and that kind of thing. These were things we couldn't accommodate.
4: So when they say the Commerce Secretary Lutnick stepped in and everything got screwed up, that's not true.
8: That's not true. I've been working with Secretary Lutnick from day one on all of these issues.
4: Okay, here is the Prime Minister of Canada. Take a listen.
9: There are a few issues that the United States was arguing right up to the last hour. Red lines weren't going to change, boom, it's in there, you know, our way or the highway, take it or leave it, you know, attitude. That now they're not.
4: And you're saying that's disingenuous.
8: Well, the Prime Minister, he said that we said things were red lines. That's not a word I've used. Now, it's a word they use. They use words like red line. They use words like non-negotiable. We're there to do a deal. We were ready to do it. We gave them the best deal in the world. Did it give them everything? No. Did we have everything we wanted? No. That's how a deal works.
4: Do you believe the Canadians were negotiating in good faith?
8: So I think so. I had very good conversations with my counterpart, Dominic LeBlanc, who's the trade minister there and their chief negotiator. That's why we were able to get to a point where Tuesday night, the leaders of our countries were able to have a call and say, this is the deal we want to move forward. Again, I don't know what happened in Ottawa. I don't know what happened in Quebec.
4: Right. But when's the last time you talked to them?
8: I've had a couple of texts and I've had some outreach from them, but we haven't had negotiations since then.
4: So given everything that's transpired since the breakdown in negotiations, what would it take for the U.S. to sit back down with Canada and work on a deal in this environment?
8: Well, remember, when Canada backed away, their leadership went on TV the next day and said, we're suspending negotiations, we've been attacked, etc. Again, this is for a country that sends the vast majority of their goods duty-free to the United States, where they've retaliated against us. They're the only one besides China who's retaliated.
4: And what about that retaliation? Is it painful? I mean, there's a lot of states that involved in midterm elections, for example, where they could have an effect.
8: Well, remember, Canada's been retaliating against us since last year. They banned the sale of American liquor on shelves. They've excluded American companies from procurement. Since even before the second Trump term, they've limited our ability to sell dairy into Canada. And they're importing things from China. They're turning them into other goods and trying to get them duty-free across our border. So do we want these fixed? Yes, we do. Do we think that our dairy farmers and everyone should have a fair shot in Canada? We do.
4: Things seem to be going better with Mexico. What has Mexico done differently, and where are you with the Mexican administration?
8: Well, I met with the Mexican trade minister, and we have very frequent conversations at the highest levels. Over the past year, we have given the Mexican officials many things we'd like them to change in their trade relationship with us, and they've been responsive. We have issues on intellectual property. They've introduced laws to fix IP, to protect American creators. We have issues with security. It's not specifically trade, but they've been responsive. They are eager to do things to protect North America from Chinese imports. They have raised tariffs on China and Vietnam to protect our economy from dumping and subsidizing.
4: Just back to Canada, there are 19 states that have Canada as the largest import-export market. Is there pressure from those governors and representatives of those states that putting on you and the administration politically? I mean, we're up against the midterms here, and some of those states are really crucial to Republicans.
8: So the number one trading partner of the United States is the United States. Most of our trade and commerce activity happens within our borders. And then we have Canada, Mexico, China, and others. I have had a lot of conversations with members of Congress on both sides of the aisle about this issue. I've talked to them about the Canadian reaction. Many of them, again, on both sides have said, how can we help the Canadians get back to the table? And I've said, well, you have to help them understand they had the best deal on offer, and that's the way forward. They need to get points on the board.
4: Let me bring up this. New York Times, U.S. trade gap ballooned in July. U.S. trade deficit in goods and services grew to the biggest gap in 16 months in July as America imported more electronics to feed the country's artificial intelligence boom. The monthly trade deficit hit $88.6 billion in the month, an increase of more than 24% compared to June. By all accounts, you know, the Treasury Secretary has talked about a booming economy. If it weren't for the Iran war, that perhaps it would really be taking off. But is this also hindering the economy in some way? This battle, the trade gap, the tariffs?
8: So, no, and let me put that in context a little bit. If you look at the trade deficit from January to July of this year, and you compare it to the same period last year, the trade deficit in goods has gone down by 20%. So did it go up month on month? Yes, it did. But it also came in under expectations. And the goods you're talking about, the chips, the computers, et cetera, these are things that are fueling productivity and fueling automation and fueling more factories. And so the composition of our imports, it's gone away from finished items and it's moving to capital goods, which includes computers and chips, the kinds of stuff you put into advanced manufacturing.
4: We're just 3 weeks from President Xi, Chinese President Xi, from coming here to D.C. If you look at the current tariffs on China ahead of this meeting, there's a number of them, and they're significant, different elements. If you look at the U.S. goods trade with China last year, it's significant in the hundreds of billions of dollars, and there is a trade deficit with China of $202.7 billion, a decrease from 2024. As you look to this meeting and considering where we were in Beijing, and we talked right before that, what do you expect from this and how much can get done in this meeting here by President Xi?
8: Remember, we're not looking for a giant comprehensive trade agreement with China. We're looking to manage this relationship. Part of this is continuing to get the deficit down. The deficit hasn't been this low with China for many years. They're no longer our largest deficit, in fact. So when President Xi comes, we expect that we will probably have some more announcements on agriculture and non-tariff barriers related to agriculture to incentivize American sales into China. We expect we'll also have some deliverables on the Board of Trade that we've talked about. We're getting together with our Chinese counterparts.
4: Brian, let me just interrupt. Sure. That's basically looking at different products that can go down to zero.
8: It's looking at different products where in the future, if we take trade measures, these are areas where we might want to leave it alone. It's areas of non-sensitive product. Maybe we don't have a lot of U.S. production and don't feel that strongly about it. It might be toys and games. It might be fireworks. That kind of thing. That's just not sensitive. We need to find an area where we can trade with China in a balanced way that doesn't threaten our economy.
4: Mr. Ambassador, we appreciate you coming. Thanks for being on Special Report.
8: Thank you.
4: All right.
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6: When you interrupt people during a worship service, that is a violation of the law. Just as you have the right to protest, they have a right to worship God as they choose.
7: Everyone deserves the right to worship in peace. Everyone. An act of violence, of hate, should be treated to the fullest extent of the law. I think we need to acknowledge that we have a problem.
8: Well, in tonight's Common Ground segment, the bipartisan effort to guarantee Americans are not hindered in their religious practices. This evening, we talk with two of the sponsors of what's called the Right to Worship Act in the House. Joining us, New York Democratic Congressman Tom Suozzi and North Carolina Republican Congressman Brad Knott. Okay, Congressman, thanks for being here on Common Ground. I want to talk about your legislation, why it's important, why you need to do it. I want to start with, you know, this week you have a continuing resolution that passes the House that funds the government. But there's a lot of people asking, Congressman Knott, can anything get done? We seem to always go through these cycles where we're passing the buck until the next financial cliff. Anything major get done before we get to the election?
9: You know, I can tell you, Brad, there's no surprise that people are turning their focus to November, to the elections. There is some fraying of momentum, I would say, because of that. But the desire's there. 85-90% of Republicans, I know the same for the Democrats, would want to stay here and get things in a big way done before the November election.
8: There are about 500 plus, might be 600 bills that have passed the House that are in the Senate. You know, how does that move?
10: I think that, you know, we're in a very toxic time in our country right now. I think that too much of what goes on in Washington, D.C. is about performance, you know, looking at your camera and saying something to get the other side pissed off, instead of actually working together, doing the hard work that's necessary to solve these very complicated problems.
8: Which is what you guys are doing on this Right to Worship Act, and we highlight the Common Ground efforts. Establish a 100-foot protest-free buffer zone around houses of worship during religious services, making it unlawful to knowingly disrupt or impede people from attending. This law imposes civil fines for violations and authorizes individuals, the U.S. Attorney General and state attorneys general, to sue violators. Peaceful expression protected by the First Amendment is excluded from the bill's prohibited activities. Why, Congressman Knott, is this important?
9: Well, it's important because the First Amendment, as you well know, it protects religious exercise and speech. And we see around the country that there is a growing target, especially with more traditional faith, for disruption, for targeted protests that prohibits people from exercising their religious freedom. And what this does, Brett, it gives a civil right of action. So if you have a prosecutor, a DA, for instance, that's too busy or politically opposed to enforcing the law, this gives the victims of the disruption the right to guarantee their First Amendment protections of free exercise of religion.
8: So on the Senate side, to my earlier point, you have Senators Alyssa Slotkin of Michigan and Ted Cruz of Texas co-sponsored the Senate bill. Could this be one of the things that gets done before the election?
10: You know, this is one of those examples where we did the hard work that was necessary to try and find common ground. I had a bill called the Sacred Act a couple months ago, and then I heard that Brad was working on this also and that Cruz was interested, and we all worked
8: together.
10: Is that
8: how it works? Like you kind of build like that? You find out who's in the same...
10: Yeah.
8: Area code.
10: Yeah, and there's outside groups also that are pushing for bills to happen, and they would much rather see us do a bill that we work together on instead of just doing some sort of messaging bill. And the challenge here is protect First Amendment rights that include freedom of speech, but also protect people's right to worship. The thing that hit me in the head was, like, I go to church every Sunday, 4 o'clock on Saturdays often, and I was thinking to myself, what would I want to subject myself to or my kids to in order for me to just attend religious services? You shouldn't have to show particular courage or guts to walk through a gauntlet of people hurling insults at you and intimidating you from going.
8: You know, there's some on the right who point to Democrats on the left and say there is an anti-Israel, anti-Jewish bent to some of the party. Times of Israel has Jews targeted in 63% of all religious hate crimes in the U.S. last year, FBI data. Overall hate crimes and those targeting Jews decreased last year compared

0: to 2024, although Jews remain disproportionately targeted. Do you think there's a problem in the party and how it talks about that?
1: There's no question that there's a problem in my party and the Republican Party with anti-Semitism and Jew hatred. That's a real thing. It's always existed throughout history, but it's worse now because of, I think, people pandering to their base because of gerrymandering, social media, and our foreign adversaries trying to build things to get us to hate each other more. This bill has been endorsed not only by Jewish groups, but by Muslim groups, Hindu groups, Sikh groups, Christian groups, Catholic groups. They're all getting behind this because they know this is a problem.
0: Congressman?
2: Well, I'll just say this. If you look at the bill, the text, the disruption is defined as substantial disruption. If you're marching around with a sign that says something that you're protesting, whether it's a Christian church or a synagogue or some other house of worship, that's fine. It is the substantial disruption that we are targeting in this bill. And we're seeing it across the country, every state. And I really hope it can pass.
0: Do you think that there's more of this effort? I know you said it's toxic, but you've been back here a number of times on Common Ground segments. You're trying.
1: We got to keep pushing. This is what the American people want. That's what they deserve. They're sick and tired of everybody just pointing fingers at each other. They want us to work together and solve problems to make their lives better.
2: And I'll note this, Brett. I worked with an outside group to get this bill formed. Representative Swazi called me. He found me on the House floor. He put down his bill. He joined this one. He contributed unbelievably productively to this bill's formation, and now he's gone and helped secure Senator Slotkin, Senator Cruz. So it's a hats off to Representative Swazi in this effort.
1: Thank you, both.
0: That's good stuff. Thank you both for being here.
2: Thank you.
0: You can see all of the Common Ground segments on my podcast, Common Ground. Find that in the All-Star Panel podcast under the Brett Baer podcast at foxnewspodcast.com, Spotify, or wherever you download podcasts. 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
3: Fox News, I'm Chris DeMeo. U.S. forces striking Iranian oil tankers after Iran launched missiles at American warships.
4: We know, according to U.S. Central Command, that an aircraft carrier and a guided missile destroyer evaded these attacks by Iran. And the head of Central Command saying this in part online, quote, "If you shoot at two of our ships, we will impose an even higher economic cost, taking out three of yours."
3: Fox's Alex Hogan at the White House. The renewed fighting comes after a month of relative calm. Hawaii is bracing for Hurricane Lowell as the governor declared a state of emergency ahead of the storm.
5: We're fairly confident that this area is not going to take a direct hit from this hurricane as it goes by Monday night and Tuesday morning as a Category 3, still a major hurricane.
3: Fox's Mike Seidel in Poyaipu, Hawaii. A Greek Air Force jet crashes at an annual air show, killing two pilots. 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
30: President Trump followed through on Tuesday with a threat of escalation by launching heavy retaliatory strikes against Iranian targets near the Strait of Hormuz. Meanwhile, back at home, a summer of primary upsets is expanding the battle for the Democratic Party ahead of November. In Michigan, there is no love lost between Vice President J.D. Vance and Democratic Senate nominee Abdul El-Sayed.
31: I find the guy is a bit of a joke. He's always talking about my wife, my grandmother, various people in my family. It's like, dude, if you want to attack me, like, feel free to attack me. I'm the Vice President of the United States. But, like, I don't know who his wife is. I'm sure she's a lovely person. Just keep families out of this stuff.
30: This comes as rising momentum for progressive and DSA-backed candidates continues to raise concerns for both Democratic establishment leaders and Republicans. We'll start there with our panel, Democratic strategist, Fox News contributor Richard Fowler, Republican strategist, co-founder of South and Hill Strategies, Colin Reed, and Fox News chief congressional correspondent, Chad Pergram. All right, Colin, let me start with you, because the criticism is Republicans are focusing so much on El-Sayed and so much on DSA that they're actually fueling fundraising and attention before the general election.
32: Well, the Michigan Senate race was always going to be a marquee Senate race even before the rise of El-Sayed, because it's one of those seats that if the Republicans are able to flip it, it's one of the few seats that if a blue seat that can become red, the Senate map and the Democrats' path to 51 becomes that much harder. But you're right, it's taken on outsized attention in especially the last 4 weeks since El-Sayed won his primary nomination. And look, this is really simple, Brett. If this race in Michigan is about El-Sayed, it's a good spot for the Republicans to be in. If it becomes a referendum on the administration and Donald Trump, and that by the way holds writ large in all these other races as well, it's going to be a tough night for Republicans. And El-Sayed, over the last 4 weeks since becoming his party's nominee, has shown no ability to be able to put forward a general election primary, a general election message. He's still talking about and unable to distance himself from Hassan Piker for whatever reason, probably because large parts of his base support him. And I think that's a big reason why the Fox poll last month showed him losing in the polls. So look, El-Sayed's a flawed candidate. And finally, he's also someone whose policies have a way of infecting the entire party and becoming a pox on the entire House that other candidates, Republican candidates, can run against.
30: Okay, Richard, your take on the focus and kind of the split in the Democratic Party.
33: Well, one, thanks for having me, too. I hear Colin's analysis on this. I'm not sure I necessarily agree, and no shocker there. But I think if you're talking about El-Sayed and you're not talking about Mike Rogers and what he wants to do for the state of Michigan, I think that's indeed problematic for Republicans in this moment. And I think the same goes for Florida. If you're talking about Angie Nixon and you're not talking about her opponent, if you're talking about James Tallarico and you're not talking about Ken Paxton, because then the juxtaposition becomes Angie Nixon, Tallarico, and El-Sayed versus President Donald Trump, and where you started this show, Brett. It's about that and this quagmire in Iran and America not being able to get its way out. And these three candidates talking about what's happening here at home, the rise in cost of gas, the rise in cost of rent, the rise in cost of grocery prices, and the president not talking about that. And I think that paints a very, very bad picture for Republicans as we get closer and closer to this midterm elections. What is the contrast? A war in Iran or a group of candidates talking about issues at kitchen tables?
30: All right, Chad, with all the politics happening ahead of the midterms, meantime, there's stuff that has to get done. and what is going to get done prior to the midterms in November on Capitol Hill?
0: Well, not a lot. And the House of Representatives has just gotten the one thing done that they had to get done. And that is to align with the Senate on an interim spending bill to fund the government through December 11th. You know, there was a point over the summer where I think a lot of political handicappers here on Capitol Hill would think that we were at a 90th percentile of the chance of government shutdown this fall. They've erased that. They basically passed a bill to keep the government open with no new spending through December 11th. And I think that the hurt was on both sides from last year, regardless of who was to blame, to just get that done. I mean, the House passed a partisan spending bill in the summer back in July. But then in early August, the Senate passed a bipartisan bill with more than 90 votes. And then they passed it with more than 370 votes in the House of Representatives. So that's pretty significant, the fact that there's not going to be a government shutdown. The big question right now on Capitol Hill is just how long is the House of Representatives going to be here? They had, you know, only about 380 members here on this set of Monday night votes. There's a lot of people who want to go back and campaign, who've got one foot out the door because they either lost their primary or they're retiring. And, you know, they don't have this traffic from the Senate. I'm told that they might do is maybe, you know, cut everybody loose at the end of this scheduled week. The House was scheduled to be in this week, then be out for the Labor Day week. Both the House and Senate return the week of the 14th, that they might say, well, you know, if there's a reason for us to come back, we will. What the Senate has to do, and we'll see, the only legislative vote that's teed up with a unanimous consent request, meaning it's locked in, is a test vote on this cryptocurrency bill that they've been trying to do for quite a while. That's on the afternoon of Tuesday, September 15th. It's not clear that it has the votes, and that there's also a general agreement. It's in the congressional record, but not locked in as a date and time, some sort of a vote related to the sports regulation bill, college sports. And that would come sometime before the end of the month. So whether or not they can get that done, I don't know. So what you're seeing here is a lot of stunting by Republicans trying to get Democrats on the record on things, a vote about, you know, socialism. Do you agree with socialism? Put Democrats on the record there. They're not getting the Save America Act done. That's another thing that, will hurt the Republican base. Another issue is a constitutional amendment against packing the Supreme Court. It would fix in the Constitution the size of the Supreme Court at 9 and kind of force Democrats to say, look, do you really want to pack the court, or you think we should stick with what we got right now where it's been since after the Civil War?
30: Yeah, and we've seen these efforts before just to get the opposing party on the record about
0: gotcha
30: various
0: votes,
30: things so you can make commercials at home. Colin, the next week is also the midterm convention, first time for that for Republicans in Dallas, Texas. The 9th and 10th, Vice President Vance will talk the first night, President Trump the second night. Clearly, the White House and the political side of the administration is betting that they are

0: And that's the best chance Republicans have in these midterms is to make this a choice election rather than a referendum.
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17: We find ourselves rich in goods, but ragged in spirit. Reaching with magnificent precision for the moon, but falling into raucous discord on Earth.
18: I have decided to order the immediate redeployment from Vietnam of a division equivalent of approximately 25,000 men.
19: At the inquest, I responded as completely and as truthfully as I could to the questions that were put to me by the judge as well as the district attorney.
20: Tranquility Base here. The Eagle has landed. I'm going to step off the land now. It's one small step for man, one giant leap for mankind.
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22: 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What we have in mind is breakfast in bed for 400,000.
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1: Welcome back to the All-Star Panel. 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
2: Yeah, the tough part, Colin, obviously, is you're into your 7 month of the Iran war. Gas prices ticked up again after the recent strikes. While they're having some success getting ships through the Strait of Hormuz, there's not an exit ramp for that war, and it'll be interesting to see how that is portrayed in this midterm convention.
3: Yeah, and if the president's guilty of overstating the case and saying that a war could be wound down in 3 to 4 weeks that took 47 years to get here, then that's something his critics are going to bring up to no end, and we'll see where the voters render their judgment. But it's also, I think, important, Brett, to understand where Iran is in this situation, because they're losing economically, they're wounded militarily, they failed to inflict the global oil crisis they were seeking to impose. Our blockade is inflicting more pain on them than they are on us. And the president and his policies are trying to squeeze their economy as hard as they can. And I think the president, there's two things he doesn't want to do, which is to have a global economic crisis blow up in the next 63 days, certainly, and also commit ground troops to it. So the path forward is murky on both sides, but it's not Iran's not winning this war either. It's just it hasn't been the clean, fast victory that I think some were hoping for.
2: Yeah. And so, Richard, do you see, as others have seen on the Republican side, that this race is a battle over the president's approval ratings, which in many states are underwater, versus the scary socialists that are portrayed in your party that are scaring some people in some of those Midwestern states?
4: Listen, I think this race, it depends upon where you're looking at it from and how you're looking at it from what state. I think for this White House, they look at this Iran war as who's winning and who's losing. I think for the Iranians, they see this as we don't have to win the war, we just have to win the negotiation. And we can prolong that negotiation for as long as possible, understanding that at some point in time, the Trump administration and House and Senate Republicans and many state legislatures and governor's mansions will have to go for an election, which is what we're up upon, which is what we're approaching. And I think therein lies the problem. And so for this sort of internal battle happening in the Democratic Party, that sort of becomes a wash as you get closer and closer into this election and this quagmire in Iran continues, because it allows Democrats, whether you're to the far left or you're to the center left, to say it's really not about whether we're socialists or whether we are centrist. It's about ending this war in Iran and bringing down the prices at your kitchen table. And that's an easy contrast against a Republican Party and a White House that seems to be more concerned about building a ballroom or building a helipad or trying to get themselves out of this war in Iran. I think that's what Democrats are banking on in this moment. And I think Republicans and this and the Trump White House is making that relatively easy for them.
2: Yeah. Chad, thoughts?
5: Well, I think that's the issue here. You know, historically, midterm elections are referendums on the president. The Democrats, however, if you can look at their favorability ratings going into the 2018 midterms when they won 40 seats in the House, and by the way, the Republicans picked up seats in the Senate in that midterm, even though Republicans flipped control of the House, they're not doing great compared to where they were in 2018. So I think it's a question about, you know, who gets out their base. President Trump has indicated, he said, vote like I'm on the ballot. Historically, that has shown that they can get Republicans to the polls. But some Republicans, you know, they might be unwilling to show up if they feel that the administration has, you know, not performed what they were looking for when it comes to the economy, when it comes to the war, when it comes to picking fights with Canada and fighting about names of bodies of water. You know, those types of things. Some people say, look, that's not what I'm there for. So, you know, but if they look to the Democrats, you know, do they offer that message as well? When you hear from the Democrats, you know, they want to pack the Supreme Court or Medicare for all. And as we said earlier in the conversation, a lot of this, you know, focuses on these left-wing candidates who are too extreme. Somebody like Abdul El-Sayed, you know, maybe he's able to get elected. But I'll tell you this, had Haley Stevens, the Democratic representative from Michigan, been the nominee, and then this trade war with Canada started, considering, you know, the geopolitics of Michigan with Canada, I think the Democrats would feel a lot better right there. You know, this is the fear that, you know, Democrats had going into this election, that they have people who are too extreme and Republicans are able to nationalize the election. At the end of the day, you know, I will say that maybe an issue with the beef prices and importing beef chief. You know, the Democrats seem to be doing exceedingly well in Iowa right now for both the Senate race and the gubernatorial race, Alaska. Maybe the beef issue certainly works in Texas with Tallarico. And that's why when it comes down to control of the House, you know, there are two House seats in Iowa that might be in play. Maybe they pick up a House seat in Ohio, Max Miller, the embattled Republican representative there. But maybe they lose Marcy Kaptur's seat, the Democrat from northern Ohio, who was in a car wreck and hasn't been able to campaign. And that's why it's really hard to see which party has control of the House, because you got to do these onesies and twosies around the country. And it's not a wave that's breaking like what we saw in 2018. Those things just don't exist anymore. And that's why it's very hard to read control of the House. And that's why I think, you know, you talk to some people up here, it might be several days, if not weeks, before we understand which party controls the House, because you have anywhere from, you know, 5 to 20 House seats that are divided by narrow margins. And it takes a while to figure out who really, you know, won those seats. And then you can determine which party controls the House of Representatives. And let me say this. If we get to a 50-50 Senate, nowhere is it written down. And we've had three 50-50 Senates, the two most recent ones in 2000 and 2020, that the party that has the vice president suddenly is the majority party. You have to have a power-sharing agreement that's approved by the entire Senate. That's what happened in 2000. That's what happened in 2020. And you can imagine the toxicity in the Senate over passing that. You know, so I don't know that that's a done deal either. I think we might be in for some rocky turf in the late fall here.
2: Yeah. And, Colin, as you look at the crystal ball, I mean, the conventional wisdom is that it's going to be tough for Republicans to hold on to the House, and they, you know, may squeak by in the Senate, but there are a lot of races that are on the edge that really control the Senate hinges on November turnout.
3: Yeah, and Chad mentioned the 2018 midterm elections. There's also the 2022 midterm elections, where there was this projected red wave that was going to wash all these Republican office holders ashore when President Biden's numbers were tanking and people were sick of the administration and everything that was going on, and it just didn't happen. So that's a long way of saying that these midterm elections are unpredictable. Ultimately, though, for Republicans, they understand the challenges. They understand the president's numbers are not where they need to be right now for a huge Republican win, likely. But at the same time, this socialism coursing through the Democratic Party gives especially some of these House members a chance. And for case in proof of that, I mean, there was only four House Democrats were willing to put their name on an amendment condemning socialism in the DSA this week in the House of Representatives. So why is that only four? Why is it only Rahm Emanuel out there saying that socialism has no place in the party? So Republican candidates need to drive that message loud and clear, because this hasn't existed before. In 2006 and 2018 and 2022, some of these other turbulent years, the parties were fighting around the edges. It wasn't whether we're not going to fundamentally remake our country and get rid of the Senate and the presidency and the Supreme Court and all these other wacky ideas that are not just floating around in extreme left-wing circles, but are actively coursing through the mainstream of the Democratic Party these days.
2: Yeah, and again, some of these votes are going to make their way into commercials all over the country. Panel, thanks so much. Here is a bit of history. On September 1st, 1752, the bell that would become an enduring symbol of American freedom, the Liberty Bell, arrived in Philadelphia aboard the ship Myrtia. Though it famously cracked upon the first test strike and had to be recast twice by local metal workers, it went on to summon legislators and citizens during the dawn of the American Revolution, cementing its place in U.S. history. That'll do it for this week. 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We want to hear from you. For Richard, Colin, and Chad, I'm Brett Baer. We'll see you next time.

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11: The relative calm is over. I'm Chris DeMeo, Fox News. U.S. forces striking Iranian oil tankers after Iran launched missiles at American warships. This as a new report claims Iran only has a limited amount of fuel left thanks to U.S. sanctions.
12: We know, according to U.S. Central Command, that an aircraft carrier and a guided missile destroyer evaded these attacks by Iran, and the head of Central Command saying this in part online, quote, "If you shoot at two of our ships, we will impose an even higher economic cost, taking out three of yours." According to CENTCOM, after the IRGC fired at two Navy warships, U.S. troops took aim striking three Iranian crude oil tankers, with one of them located off the coast of Karg Island near Iran's key oil exports. One U.S. official telling Fox that the IRGC can't build more tankers, and they know it, that this puts them in a tougher economic spot. And Reuters reporting that Iran only has another 2 months' supply of gasoline. It's according to a source there.
11: Fox's Alex Hogan at the White House. A small bit of hope in the midst of tragedy in Nepal.
13: Two more people rescued in Nepal 10 days after devastating floods struck the country. A Chinese man was pulled from a tunnel early Saturday while a woman was rescued from a mud-filled home. A massive wall of water along the Nepal-Tibet border last month killed at least 1,300 people. 5,000, including 75 Americans, remain missing. Rescue teams from several countries, including the U.S., are searching for survivors.
11: That's Fox's Chanley Painter. Meantime, two people are killed and 10 missing after a mudslide in eastern China. It follows days of torrential rain brought by Tropical Storm Sodal. About 600,000 residents have been evacuated from risky offshore and onshore areas. And two pilots are dead after their jet crashed during an air show in Greece, the crash happening about 40 miles outside of Athens. 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
14: 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The FDA approving a drug that could transform pancreatic cancer treatment, the pill nearly doubling survival rates in a landmark trial. Dr. Brian Wolpin is the director of the Hale Family Center for Pancreatic Cancer Research and was the principal investigator on the trial that led to the FDA approval of Rasinq.
15: We have primarily had chemotherapy to use.
7: IV medicines can have quite a bit of side effects, and that's really what we've had to treat the disease. 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
14: For approval, they looked at a randomized, open-label, multi-center clinical trial involving 500 adults who had previously treated metastatic pancreatic adenocarcinoma. 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
11: The Texas Tribune is reporting Republican U.S. Senate candidate Ken Paxton left out significant sources of income on recent financial disclosures.
9: Paxton's August filing puts his net worth somewhere between $1 million and $27 million. That is much higher than what he reported just a year ago, when that figure was between negative $1.9 million and positive $11.1 million. Paxton reported little or no rental income from seven different homes. However, Texas Tribune and ProPublica reporters found recent rental listings for six of the houses. Three condo mortgages in Utah were not disclosed, although property records show $1.3 million in loans.
11: Fox 4 Dallas-Fort Worth's Casey Stiegel. Paxton's campaign defended his financial record and dismissed the Tribune's investigation as a partisan attack. He's facing an election battle against Democrat James Tallarico. Well, a high school football coach in Tempe, Arizona is out of a job and behind bars after police say he opened fire on another driver during a road rage incident. 30-year-old Natrell Quante Curtis faces charges after a nearly two-week investigation into the August 21st shooting. Now, police say they didn't have to look too hard to find the suspect. When they got to the scene of the shooting, they found scattered car parts, two spent bullet casings, and a black metal cup sitting in the middle of the road with Coach Curtis engraved on it. 21 middle school students had to be hospitalized Friday in Strawberry Plains, Tennessee. The Knoxville News Sentinel reports that they were all suffering from heat-related illnesses after they were forced outside after a bomb threat. Some had even suffered heat stroke as temperatures got into the upper 90s. School officials say the kids were given water and shade while outside. No bomb was found, and the rest of the student body was able to return to class. I'm Chris DeMayo. This is Fox News.
15: I'm Jimmy Fallon, and this is Fox News Saturday Night. Come on, hop in.

0: So nice to meet you guys. Oh my goodness. And I can already tell this is a fun crowd because you're in Times Square on Labor Day weekend. Like, oh my God. Most Americans are either out at a barbecue or they're home watching a Rocky marathon. But you guys were like, absolutely not. We're going to the land of fake pocketbooks and real weed. Let's go. Let's go. Get in the car, kids. There's a Somali guy selling fake Rolexes on 49th Street. Going back to school in style this year. The one nice thing about New York City is it's actually pretty empty this weekend. So literally the only guy asking people for money is Mom Donnie. I mean, that's great. That's great. Yeah, fortunately for the mayor, once he got elected, most New Yorkers gave their money to U-Haul. But you guys are still in town, so welcome to Fox News Saturday night. Let's go, let's go, let's go. Yo, we have the best show lined up. Dig this, Fox Business badass, the mouth of the South, Dagan McDowell, back on the show. You know what? You guys are excited. The last time I hung out with Dagan McDowell, I drank so much, my iPhone wouldn't unlock my face the next morning. I mean, not an easy thing to do, you know what I mean? But I mean, the point is, I like hanging out with her because we drink till we have one-word conversations. Dig, how's it going down there? Woo! You know what I mean? Stop it. But hold on, because not only do we have Dagan McDowell, we have comedian Ryan Reese and two actual beauty queens on the show tonight. That is a real thing. This one's gonna throw you. So I don't know if you know this. Fox News anchor Chanley Painter is a former Miss Arkansas, and Justine Brooke Murray was voted Miss Central New Jersey. Like real, okay, old-fashioned beauty queens, meaning no penises. None. I mean, these are for throwbacks. Throwbacks. Of course, the whole point of tonight's show is to give you a time out from all the political food fights we've been having all summer and highlight some of the cool things that went on in the real world outside of hard news. For instance, I don't know if you saw this, okay? Over in France, there was a female deer that got drunk from eating fermented grapes, which turn into alcohol over time. And that was a big deal because here in America, we don't have a lot of drunk deer, okay? Although we do have a very drunk tiger. Stop it. I make fun of Tiger Woods a lot because I was a huge fan growing up and I still am. There's actually good news because Tiger's manager finally took everyone's advice and hired a personal chauffeur who's a much better driver. Take a look. Stop it. That's not Tiger's chauffeur. That's Whoopi Goldberg. But over in France, a deer ate so many grapes, she got drunk. I just want you to watch this. It's real. Watch this. So that is a true scientific phenomenon because there are 43 individual species of deer, but the only one that drinks alcohol is called a Kamala. Jimmy! The good news is the booze was completely free for this female deer. The bad news is she still ended up blowing a couple of bucks. Good night, everybody! Good night! Good night! What do you want? Couldn't tell that one at the barbecue. Okay, since we're talking about animals, I should remind you that the Bronx Zoo is open all weekend if you're going to be here in town. And I'm just going to tell you this. If you've never been to the Bronx Zoo, my God, you have not lived until you've seen a giraffe with gold teeth. I mean, some of the longest neck tattoos you'll ever see in person. But I bring up the zoo because it was actually much safer to go to the zoo this summer than it was to visit animals in the wild. There was an angry bison that attacked a guy in Yellowstone Park. Do you guys remember that? The miracle the guy survived. Like, if you didn't see it, just to give you some perspective, look at the picture they released of this angry bison. This is nuts. And so between us, my staff is clearly playing games with me on these photos. We know that's not a bison. That's Rowdy Roddy Piper. And But true story, a grandpa, this man is a 66-year-old grandpa. He was visiting Yellowstone from Seattle, and apparently the bison flipped out because they don't like the smell of fentanyl. And, but take a look at this poor grandpa. Watch this. Yo! Yo! That is a 66-year-old man who is never ordering the bison burger at Fuddruckers again. What's crazy is that park rangers say the bison was triggered by the sight of a pickup truck, which is shocking because I had no idea we had liberal bison. You know what I mean? You can't miss them. They're the only animals in the park wearing COVID masks right now. You're like, what's going on? But can we just see this poor bastard one more time? Watch the video. Here comes the bison. There goes the grandpa. Airborne in the air, down to the ground. What is crazy about this video is if you're over the age of 70, you're like, oh my gosh, a bison threw a guy in the air. But if you're under the age of 70, you're like, oh my gosh, a guy's wearing suspenders. What the foot is... What is that? That being said, we are happy to obviously report that the grandpa has made a full recovery. In fact, he is even back to running again because he just ate Taco Bell lettuce. And of course, the big story of the summer is that America turned 250 years old. Yo. That is a big deal, okay? That means our country is now old enough to run for Senate. I mean, that is a big deal. That was for you, Mitch McConnell, wherever you are. But if you want to know why Donald Trump always seems to be two steps ahead of the Democrats, it's because the man understands optics better than any politician who ever lived, for real. Trump marked America 250 with a UFC fight on the White House lawn. Again, a bare knuckle brawl on the front lawn like we're rednecks from Kentucky, okay? But I love it because that sends a powerful message to the world, and that message is...
1: President Trump has oranges the size of beach balls.
0: But the world does respect him because he's always going big. Just look at some of these celebratory optics really quick. Just watch. Here you go.

0: So understand, Trump gives you a UFC fight, a massive military flyover, biggest fireworks show in the history of the world. Democrats responded by ringing the Liberty Bell like they were performing a sex act on it. Okay, watch this video. Someone needs to tell Kathy Hochul that is not what Paul Revere meant when he said the British are coming, okay? Can we see that again? Can we see, let's see this again. Just watch this again. Watch. Joke. That is truly the most awkward thing I've ever watched. But it's also historic because it's the only time a Democrat policy has given the world a happy ending. So, Yeah, country hit a lot of milestones this summer. Barack Obama opened his presidential library. If you did not see it, here's a pic. Yeah, Obama's so big on cleaning up the environment, he built the first library that's lined with a hefty bag. I mean, it looks like a garbage can. But I only bring up the library because I think the funniest political moment of the summer, by far, is that they forgot Joe Biden on stage at the end of the opening ceremony. Watch the walk-off. Watch. Okay? Watch this. Here goes Barack. Okay. Air guitar. Jill in the background. Okay, but there's one person still behind on the stage. Where is he? What's going on here? They're leaving. I don't see anything right now. Hold on a second. What the f*** is that? Yo! And what's so amazing is you can tell she totally abandoned him because he wasn't listening to go. You know when a little kid's in the store, he's screaming because he wants a toy and his mom's like, nope, mommy's leaving. And she walks out without him. Joe Biden clearly wanted ice cream, but Jill didn't have any, so mommy's leaving, okay? And watch the craziest part is the band is playing everyone off the stage and the crowd is emptying out. Like Obama, the guest of honor, is gone, okay? Joe randomly gets on the microphone now and blurts something out. Watch this. Watch.
1: Look at my granddaughter.
0: Yo. I know he spoke. He spoke kind of fast. If you didn't hear it, he said, my wife is an elder abusing I mean, dude, imagine you were at a wedding. The ceremony ends. The bride walks up the aisle out of the church. Everyone's throwing rice. And then one guy randomly gets on the microphone in the church. Joe Biden just did that, except it wasn't a wedding. It was a presidential library ceremony. And it was like, for real, Jill just let him do this all summer. Like, Jill Biden had a bad summer because the New York Times called her out for buying copies of her own book in order to make the bestseller list. And I don't mean to dunk on Jill because they're making a movie about her book. It's called The Devil Wears Depends. And, but for real, look at this New York Times dagger that indicates bulk sales. Let me show you the picture here. So there's a circle on the left there down the bottom. And what that means is they bulk bought the book to drive up the sales numbers. This isn't people, this is one group. So as best-selling authors go, Jill is like that guy who's dating a stripper, but they only hang out when she's working at the club. You know what I mean? Of course, the biggest event of the summer was not a fake bestseller, it was the World Cup, which took place right here in America. And I think one man summed up the World Cup energy the best. Watch this.
2: I cannot speak English, but, okay. But I'm excited!
3: I love it! Yeah! Yeah, baby! Let's go!
2: Japan!
0: I love that video so much. Unfortunately, Japan didn't go very far in the tournament, but the guy's still excited because when he said he couldn't speak English, Gavin Newsom gave him a truck driver license. So he's out there on the road right now. Making the money. Of course, trucks, not the preferred method of transportation at the World Cup. The Norwegian soccer fans started their own cruise line. Remember this? Remember this? Watch.
4: You.
0: So soccer fans from Norway went everywhere by rowing a fake boat, okay? Most people thought it was cute. The truth is they wanted to take a real boat, but they thought President was going to blow it up. You know what I mean? Every time they got in the water, they're like, hey, Vinny, did you see that drone over there? What's going on? But I had to applaud the fans from all over the world because they were classy. Like, did you see the Japanese fans? They were cleaning up the stadium after the game out in Los Angeles. Watch this. Look at this. Game is over. Okay, so they are cleaning up their own trash after a World Cup game in Los Angeles. Now, in truth, they had some time to kill because it took the state of California an extra week to count the goals. You're like, it says 3-2, but did you check the mailbox yet? Get over there, okay. But the next time, like, we should trick these Japanese fans and have the game in downtown LA so they can finally clean up Skid Row. You know what I mean? Roll a ball. And it really did blow my mind, though, because foreign sports fans went viral for using garbage cans to pick up trash. Meanwhile, American fans went viral for stealing garbage cans, okay? Check out this Knicks fan right here. Watch this Knicks fan. Picks up a garbage can, dumps it out, and she's now going to walk away with a souvenir garbage can. She was literally caught on camera stealing a garbage can. But as you can see, she's expected to plead not skinny. Yeah, normally prosecutors don't want to see a criminal walk, but in this case, they're urging her to. Let's get a Fitbit. The bad news is obviously the woman in that video got fired from her job at J.P. Morgan Chase for stealing that trash can. Good news, she just got a job at the new massage parlor they just opened in Midtown. Take a look. Folks, we have an absolutely wild show coming up. Dagan McDowell, Chandler Painter, Brian Reese, Justine Brooke Murray in the house to do the damn thing.
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0: You sure know how to make a girl feel special. Thank you, thank you, thank you. And welcome back to Fox News Saturday Night, where I should remind you that I am going to be on the road for stand-up comedy in September. Two big stops, you guys. Fayetteville, Arkansas, Reading, Pennsylvania. 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I have been on a hot streak, crowd, with ticket sales because my manager had a genius idea to title my tour Taylor Swift Live. And it is... a lot more teenage girls than I expected, but sales are through the roof. I got nothing to say. But I am, I'm psyched for the Arkansas show because nobody has ever gotten offended by a joke within 20 miles of a Cracker Barrel. You know what I mean? But what's amazing is if you remodel that Cracker Barrel, they'll kill you. You know what I mean? Joining me now is a panel that nobody would ever dare change. Say hello to Fox News anchor and former Miss Arkansas, Chandlee Painter.
17: Arkansas.
0: And she is joined by a man who's been banned from all the major beauty pageants, comedian Ryan Reese, back on the show.
18: Yes, sir. Yes, sir.
0: Hot damn Chandlee Painter. Hi. Welcome back.
17: Good to see you.
0: I know her in corporate America, so she doesn't walk around the office like Miss Arkansas. You know what I mean? But that was a walkout. It was pretty sexy.
17: Thank you.
0: Well, I'm talking about Ryan.
18: Thank God.
17: It was. I put a lot of effort in.
18: Thank you for noticing.
0: Your posture was perfect. It was great. It is obviously back to school time all over America. I'm not sure if you saw this, but the city of Detroit has launched a new program that will pay high school kids $100 cash for every full week of school they attend. Okay, middle schoolers get $50. And I'm not sure what's more disturbing, the fact that Detroit is paying kids cash or that the teacher spelled it K-A-S-H. I'm not sure. Some people argue this is rewarding kids for something they should already be doing. That's the argument here, that if you start paying the kids in Detroit simply for showing up to school, then they're going to want to get paid for other routine things. Ryan, like, next thing you know, the kids in New York are going to want to get paid to clean their crack pipes. Then what do we do? We got 100 for everything, but what do you think of this?
18: Well, look, I read the story, and it was $100, and they get an Uber ride, and I was like, is this my dating life? Because it sounds oddly familiar. No, I mean, so basically, the kids are getting paid to show up so that the teachers can get paid to teach. What happens if both unions strike? What's going to happen?
17: It's true.
0: But by the way, did you see how passionate he was? Because he's been buying a lot of alcohol for middle school girls the last few years. So this is a winner. Former Miss Arkansas, current superstar anchor. I don't understand that we need to pay kids to go to school.
17: Right, I don't either.
0: Our parents did this thing called beat the shit out of us.
17: I would have been so rich in high school because I never missed a day of school. And I didn't have this advantage.
0: Is that true?
17: Yes.
0: So I was
17: straight A student, if you didn't know.
0: You were a straight A student. Well, you're in luck. I got a 4.0 in college. It was my blood alcohol content. But that's really great. Hey, listen, let's go. Put up some points. But don't you think on some level, like, they should just be incentivizing good grades? Meaning showing up is not an indicator of good. How many kids do you know in high school, first of all, they were, like, smoking weed in the hallways? Just because you're at school doesn't mean you're doing school.
18: And I'm glad you remember our time together, Jimmy. But, look, the bottom line is, like, these kids are getting an Uber ride, they're getting $100, and if you're in Florida, the teachers have sex with you. That is a...
17: We give out participation awards now. You can just show up and do nothing and get $100 now.
0: Yes.
17: Just participation awards.
0: But you understand, you know, they're paying you for doing nothing. They're basically creating future Mom Donnie voters. That's what they're trying to do. But this is why I disagree with it, okay? Because I've seen the incentive program work. When I went to elementary school on Long Island in Levittown, we had a thing called Abbey Lane All-Stars, okay? And if you got good grades, you got a free Carvel flying saucer of ice cream, okay? Oh, I was a fat little shit, okay? I was on the honor roll every single year of elementary school.
17: Yep.
0: Okay,
17: yep.
0: I mean, my whole grade was diabetic by the end of sixth grade. But the point is, if you need to achieve, I think, to get rewarded, I think, is the argument.
17: Yeah, because you're training them in their future life when they grow up. They can just show up to work or not show up and not do anything and get paid, which, yes, I guess that's a lot of jobs these days. You just show up and you get paid.
0: You just show up and do nothing?
17: Yeah, you get paid.
0: Apparently Chandler's just sitting in a hammock every night. I have no idea. Yeah. It is real. This is where, and I don't want to get political, it's Labor Day weekend, okay? But the Fauci lockdowns, whoever is responsible for those lockdowns, I don't want to make it about a person because it's not that weekend, but the lockdowns really did set back the kids, okay? Sure. Lincoln in sixth grade had me at his Spanish science teacher, his Spanish teacher. I was Lincoln's Spanish teacher and his science teacher. And you know when I figured it wasn't working? At the end of June, when the school year was over, he asked me what day we celebrate Cinco de Mayo on. And I was like, I am not getting tenure for this. Folks, what was the biggest flop of the summer? Justine Brooke Murray will pick a winner out of all the losers. Next.

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6: I'm Gianna Gelosi with your Fox True Crime Minute. The man accused of orchestrating rapper Tupac Shakur's killing was convicted in the 1996 Las Vegas drive-by shooting.
7: We, the jury in the above-entitled case, find the defendant, Dwayne Keith Davis, as follows. Count one, murder with use of a deadly weapon. Guilty of first-degree murder with use of a deadly weapon.
6: Jurors unanimously found Dwayne Keefe D. Davis guilty of the murder that has gripped hip-hop fans for nearly 30 years. Prosecutors argued the 63-year-old was a shot caller for the Southside Compton Crips in Los Angeles and sought revenge on Shakur after he attacked his nephew. Davis was never accused of pulling the trigger, but under Nevada law, someone who helps another person commit murder can be convicted of the crime. Prosecutors say Davis is the only person alive who rode in the same car as the shooter 3 decades ago. He was charged in 2023 after writing a book prosecutors say details his involvement. Davis faces a life sentence and will be sentenced October 13th. 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I'm Gianna Gelosi with your Fox True Crime Minute.
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11: Despite our repeated warnings, Gaddafi continued his reckless policy of intimidation, his relentless pursuit of terror. He counted on America to be passive. He counted wrong.
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12: 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Obviously a major malfunction.
14: An official announcement from the Council of Ministers. There has been an accident at the Chernobyl Atomic Power Station.
15: Clearly, this disease, which strikes men and women, children and adults, people of all races, must be stopped. It is estimated that 1.5 million people are now infected with the AIDS virus.
16: The United States has not swapped boatloads of plane loads of American weapons for the return of American hostages, and we will not.
9: News as it happened. News as it happens.
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17: Welcome back to Fox News Saturday Night, where my next guest is a superstar political pundit who is old enough to drink but looks young enough to date Prince Andrew. Say hello to Miss Central New Jersey, Justine Brooke Murray.
18: Thank you.
19: Good to see you.
18: About it.
17: Great to see you, baby. Ryan, two beauty queens in the same room. I feel like I'm in a support group for eating disorders.
19: That's where the Taco Bell comes in.
17: Every time you come to New York, this is a thing. She always gets hit on by specifically crackheads. Not drunks, not like Ranger fans, crackheads.
19: Not Hunter Biden.
17: Oh, no. Hunter's like out doing podcasts or something like that now. I don't even know what's happening. Have you been following his pod? He's bashing Kamala now, Hunter Biden.
20: I think he's going to run. I think he's going to actually try to be like president or something like that.
17: Hunter 2028.
20: Someone's clapping in this
17: audience. Hunter 2028 sounds like a blood alcohol contest. Like, I can roll with anything, but me and Chandler were like, he's not running. From the cops, he might be running,
19: yes,
17: okay?
19: And from child support.
17: Yeah, thank you. Yeah, that's true. He has run from child support. Give him that. You are a world-class cultural commentator on Instagram. Big following, a lot of perverts. A lot of great people, okay?
0: I'm right here, Jimmy.
17: It is funny, as Ryan's sitting next to her, I can hear his ankle bracelet going off right now. I'm like, is something wrong in the booth up there? What is that?
0: It's my beeper.
17: All right, we wanted to get your take on the biggest flops of the summer. So what we're going to do, we're going to do it like the Oscars. I'll read you the nominees. Then you can pick the winner and tell us we're celebrating on stolen land. Okay? Full Oscar. Full Oscar. First one is the movie Supergirl, which managed to lose $125 million at the box office, making it the lowest grossing movie in the history of DC Comics. The only thing that blew more money in DC is Hillary Clinton's presidential campaign. Okay? That is. Were you a fan of Supergirl?
19: It couldn't have bombed more if she wore a hijab.
17: Oh, man!
19: People are buying tickets expecting to see the Hulk. They're not expecting to see some lecturing blonde midget. Like, that would be expecting to see me. They'd rather see me.
17: But people would pay to see you. And just so you know, you can laugh at her Hamas jokes, okay? I'm a former New York City cab driver. I know half of Hamas. It's cool. They love the show. They're not a fit.
19: It's like the new Italian mob.
17: Yeah, thank you. I mean, did you think Supergirl was necessary? Because what she did is, before the movie hit the theaters, she did the old, like, I'm glad Superman doesn't have a love interest because she doesn't need a man. Like,
19: I didn't even know it came out, so there we go.
17: Well, that's true. I mean, you also didn't know I came out, so that's fine. I forgive that.
19: I was wondering about the jacket.
0: We can all see the jacket. Yeah. We know you came out.
17: They don't call me the...
19: I wasn't going to say anything.
17: They don't call me Ayatollah Failure for nothing. You know what I mean? So you are a no on Supergirl. Fair. And you know why else it bombed? It is just too many sequels. Do you guys agree there's too many sequels?
19: Yes.
17: I say this every time a new one comes out. They're now up to Mission Impossible 9, you guys. If you're on the ninth one, the mission, not that impossible. Mission highly difficult, but with any luck. You know what I mean? Okay, second biggest flop of the summer, in my opinion, Taylor Swift's wedding. Let me explain why. She had a $30 million wedding, and they ran out of champagne halfway through. We're not done. Making matters worse, she had a buffet, which, again, I love a good buffet. But if someone invites you at a $30 million wedding, you don't expect to end up at Golden Corral, you know? Give it to me.
19: Well, to be fair, they did snub Kamala Harris an invite, and I heard that she was very sad about it, so she might have snuck in and she stole all the wine decanters.
17: Oh!
19: The boys from Penn State, they filled all their blank spaces with cocaine.
17: Oh, my God! Now, can I just jump in? And do you know why she's telling, like, alcohol jokes? Because the pageant girls don't know what a buffet is. They're like, a who? Buffet. Buffet. Did he sing Margaritaville? Buffet? Ryan?
0: Buffet. It's French. It's very fancy. You'll love it.
17: A $30 million wedding should not run out of anything.
19: No, absolutely not.
17: You're from the South.
19: I mean, like...
17: No wedding in the history of the South has ever run out of anything.
19: No, especially not alcohol.
17: Which is saying something,
19: because
17: you guys get hammered. Okay. So, I think because of the price, the spectacle, they shut down Madison Square Garden. Okay.

0: Okay. The only thing I'll give them points for is the Knicks fans accidentally burnt their wedding limos during the celebration. All right, third one. Are you ready? You mentioned this earlier. Pretty big flop this summer, Taco Bell lettuce. You guys know all about it. It was in the news for a long time, which is ironic because it wasn't in anyone's body for a long time. What say you, Taco Bell lettuce?
1: My diet is Miralax and Chardonnay, so it really has the same effect. But do not worry, Jimmy, because I am keeping it all in for the duration of this show. And we're twinning.
0: Are you wearing a... Do you really have a box of Imodium right now?
1: I come prepared.
2: Thank you for this seat, by the way. It's very nice. Great breeze.
3: Oh, my goodness.
0: The only thing I will give up for Taco Bell is... Taco Bell has the only people making a run for the border under Tom Holman. You got to respect that. Folks, don't go anywhere. Labor Day barbecue is going down all over the country this week. And when we come back, the mouth of the South, Dagan McDowell, going to teach you how to find the ultimate wingman. Next.
4: News. I'm Deborah Valentine. U.S. Envoy Steve Witkoff and Jared Kushner plan to meet with Ukrainian President Zelensky today amid a renewed push for peace. Here's Fox's Jill Nadeau.
5: Both Russia and Ukraine called off airstrikes against each other's capitals through the weekend while Witkoff and Kushner are in the region.
4: The two U.S. envoys met with Russia's president on Saturday, although no major progress was reported. The Republican National Committee has announced keynote speakers for this week's first ever 2026 Republican midterm convention on Wednesday and Thursday in Dallas. President Trump is scheduled to deliver the night one keynote address and night two closing remarks. Vice President J.D. Vance will give the night two keynote address. Additional speakers include Treasury Secretary Scott Bessent. 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
13: This is our senior year.
10: And for this high school football team...
14: Yeah, moving on up.
10: The biggest wins aren't happening on the field.
13: You got an opportunity to go play college football. That's a blessing.
10: They're happening in their hearts.
13: I'm glad that I met you.
10: Discover what it truly means to play for something bigger.

0: want you to screen them and tell us who the best hangout would be. Oh, is that cool? You ready for this?
1: Yes.
0: Crowd, are you ready to see Dagan McDowell's wingman skills? I love this. Okay. First one is a guy who does not drink, which means the good news is he has a vehicle. He can be your designated driver. Okay, this is the bad news. Take a look. So that's an Ohio guy who was fleeing the cops. He hit a fence, not the best driver. But, I mean, he was clearly in a bad situation he needed to get out of. Do you give points for that?
1: That's your wingman.
0: That's your guy.
1: I have a list of reasons why.
0: I'm listening.
1: Number one, you go to a barbecue.
0: Uh-huh.
1: You always need a human battering ram because you're going to run out. You always run out of beer, booze, condiments, comestibles, and you need some way to breach the neighbor's fence. That's your guy. So, because you got to get in the neighbor's yard and get in the sliding glass door, which is either not locked or has an iffy lock on the back. And I always want to play Evel Knievel when the sun goes down in the street outside. He's got a bike. I've got a ramp in the back of my car. And you know he's down to lay down in the street and let me jump over him.
0: I love that. Right, you want to know something? But your take is the most Southern thing in the world, because if I'm at a party growing up in New York and we run out of stuff, we go to the store, you guys rob the neighbors. That is amazing. That's amazing.
1: It's not robbery. I'm putting it back later.
0: Okay, here's a second one. It is a girl who likes to drink so much, she got caught smuggling wine into prison by hiding it in her butt. Okay.
2: Okay.
0: This is real. I cannot show you the picture. If you want to see it, Ryan has it on his laptop. But this is real. The woman's name is Monique Megciani. I want to make sure I pronounce it right. I know this is such a proud moment for her family. But oddly enough, Justine, she got probation for putting the wine in her butt. Cops turned the other cheek. Do you respect the smuggle tactic first and foremost?
2: She had enough room because of all that Taco Bell. But
0: she's not done. She's not. Hold on a second. Dagan McDowell, you are the expert, so I got to go back to you for a second on this.
2: Expert, what
0: do you make of this? This smuggling technique. They called it, you know who calls it this? Kennedy calls it this. They call it the prison pocket. That's what Kennedy calls it. What do you make of that?
1: As a woman,
0: oh,
1: it wasn't her butt.
0: Oh, God, Dagan!
1: It wasn't her butt. I read the report.
0: Oh, you're saying it wasn't her butt?
1: It was not her butt.
0: But it was another body part?
1: It was her baby hatch.
0: Okay.
1: You do not want this woman at your party because she says that she's bringing hot dogs, and then they're not in the package.
0: Oh! Can I just?
1: I'm bringing beer, but it's not a six pack. It's like three. And they're all warm.
0: Ooh. If what you're saying is true, and it was in her hoo-ha, okay? Women can do that with their, or then men can definitely not give birth to babies. Definitely not. We ain't pounding out a bottle of Chardonnay. You know what I'm saying?
1: Based on the report,
0: uh-huh,
1: they were trying to put her in the police car, and she was having trouble getting in the vehicle.
0: Oh.
1: Because of the bottle of cupcake Pinot Grigio. Uh-huh.
2: Did she try swatting it?
3: Do you know the year of that?
1: Cupcake doesn't have years.
0: Well, I feel bad that it was not in her butt. Because her agent was trying to get her a role on Orange is the New Crack. And that one. Okay, third one. This is a gal who likes to strip at parties, which, again, might be weird. But if you're going to get really hammered at a party, if you have a wingman that's drunker than you, nobody pays attention. Okay? Let me show you what this girl did. Okay?
4: Can you just...
0: So a

0: stripper pole, but she ripped open the sprinkler system in her apartment and destroyed the whole thing.
1: Is this my house? Wait, are we having the barbecue at my house? You know what? That doesn't even matter.
0: Okay.
1: Because that is going to try and do some tricks off the downspout. And either she's going to bust my downspout or she's going to wreck my friend's downspout and I'm going to have to pay for it. Oh, let me do a cannonball in the hot tub. And then you got to refill it with cold water from the hose, and it just ruins the party.
0: You sound like someone who's lost their security deposit at a La Quinta before.
1: I've stayed in hotel rooms traveling with Fox where there was a drain in the middle of the bedroom. What?
0: That's what you get for bunking with Bill Hemmer. I don't know what to tell you. Folks, don't go anywhere. We're going drinking with some NFL legends in Last Call next.
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0: Saturday night, where I should remind you that for tickets to be in our studio audience, you scan the QR code on the bottom right-hand corner of the screen. You can come hang out in New York City with these maniacs right here. There they are. I love these people. I have enjoyed this crowd so much, I feel like I met you once before tonight. It is crazy. But I'm telling you, people at home, we really need audience members in the fall because the NFL season starts this week, which means a lot of Jets fans will be jumping off bridges. And then we... Yeah, I actually wish I was kidding about this crowd, but the Jets are expected to finish dead last behind the New England Patriots, whose biggest offseason story is that their coach got busted for having an affair, which is a true story. Mike Vrabel is married, but he decided to go for two. And

0: which it is still better than their last coach, Bill Belichick, who is dating a girl 49 years younger than him. Okay, true story. There's a 49-year age difference between Bill Belichick and Jordan Hudson. Yo, that is the equivalent of me dating a sonogram. Okay? I mean, imagine I come over your house, it's on the fridge, and I'm like, she looks hot. You know what I mean? It is time for last call. Let's go. Okay, fun facts. NFL season kicks off this Wednesday. Patriots playing the Seahawks in Seattle. And then Thursday, we got the 49ers playing the Rams in Australia. My question for this panel is, if you could have a beer with one NFL player, past or present, who would it be and maybe why, Dagan McDowell? NFL player.
1: The GOAT.
0: The GOAT.
1: Tom Brady.
0: You say Tom Brady. Okay. One Boston fan that we're going to beat the shit out of after this.
1: Or the Bucks for his beauty secrets.
0: The Brady. Because, well, that's the one thing. If you have a beer with Tom Brady, it's going to be some vegan bullshit beer. You know what I mean? Because he is such a health nut, but
1: does
0: I get
1: he
0: it.
1: Does he drink?
0: I don't even know, you know, because he's reverse aging.
1: You know what? 5 minutes with me, he'll drink.
0: And if they run out of beer, he'll break into Gronk's house. It'll be amazing. Ryan,
1: Gronk's funny. I saw Gronk in a SpongeBob backpack in Miami. True story.
0: He was wearing a SpongeBob backpack?
1: Yes, when he was playing with the Patriots.
0: Were the cops chasing him?
1: No.
0: I love that. Ryan, give me an NFL player, past or present.
2: Oh, Tony Romo.
0: Tony yes. Romo!
3: Yes, come on.
2: You got to love anyone that gets pulled over for a DWI, and before he walks, he's like, I got to stretch. I take this very seriously, all right? I got to,
0: The worst part is if you know Tony Romo, he tried calling his lawyer, but the call got intercepted. And quick, give me a beer. Quick, beer. Who?
4: NF what? I'm a pageant girl.
0: Chanley, who would you have a beer with?
4: Well, Dagan took mine. I was going to say Tom Brady because he could call me. You know, he's pretty hot.
0: Are you trying to bang Tom Brady?
4: I mean, I would love to go on a date and have a beer with him.
0: Okay, you know who I want to have a beer with? It's Arkansas. You know what I want to have a beer with really quickly? I mean, the obvious choice, because I drive a white Bronco, is O.J. Simpson. Duh. Okay. But not that. That's not. I didn't buy it because I'm an O.J. guy. I bought it because I needed Jenny to behave. Okay. But you know what it's going to be, Dagan? Unfortunately, he's not alive. It would be the late, great Bears coach, Mike Ditka. That's who I want to have a beer with. Ditka. Okay. Because I would like to hear what he thinks about Chicago losing the Bears, okay? Because Chicago didn't want to pay for a stadium for the Bears. They spent $2.5 billion on illegal immigrants. The only way you could justify this is the illegal immigrants had more yards rushing last year at the border, okay? Folks, thank you for watching Fox News Saturday night. Don't forget to get tickets to my stand-up tour at foxacrossamerica.com. One more time for Dagan, Ryan, Chanley, and Justine. I'm Jimmy Fallon saying goodnight from New York City. Enjoy the rest of your holiday weekend. We will see you right back here again next week. Until then, you can be a Republican. You can be a Democrat. Just don't be a dick.
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0: 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You can also reward independent behavior and talking about feelings. Johns Hopkins also suggests considering a consultation with a health professional if anxiety symptoms last longer than the first few weeks of school. For more health news, go to foxnewshealth.com. 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
2: More strikes. I'm Deborah Valentine, Fox News. U.S. forces striking Iranian oil tankers after Iran launched missiles at American warships. This, as a new report claims, Iran has only a limited amount of fuel left, thanks to U.S. sanctions. Fox's Alex Hogan has more from the White House.
3: We know, according to U.S. Central Command, that an aircraft carrier and a guided missile destroyer evaded these attacks by Iran, and the head of Central Command saying this in part online, quote, "If you shoot at two of our ships, we will impose an even higher economic cost, taking out three of yours." According to CENTCOM, after the IRGC fired at two Navy warships, U.S. troops took aim, striking three Iranian crude oil tankers, with one of them located off the coast of Karg Island near Iran's key oil exports. One U.S. official telling Fox that the IRGC can't build more tankers, and they know it, that this puts them in a tougher economic spot. And Reuters reporting that Iran only has another 2 months' supply of gasoline. It's according to a source there.
2: CENTCOM says no American personnel were hurt. The renewed fighting comes after about a month of relative calm, but with peace negotiations stalled. Egypt's foreign minister calls on the U.S. and Iran to return to negotiations. Starting today, Delta is resuming direct flights from New York to Israel. Fox's Jessica Rosenthal has more.
4: After October 7th, 2023, Delta, American, and United suspended service to Israel, with Delta and United since then only intermittently resuming operations. Now Delta says service is back on, with a plan to offer continuing service, which will allow people some confidence to book in advance. The carrier said the resumption follows a thorough review of the evolving security environment, which they also say will be considered in any future pause in service.
2: Fox's Jessica Rosenthal reporting on those flights resuming today. 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
2: Republicans hold their first ever midterm convention this coming week in Dallas. Fox's Evan Brown has a story.
7: Republicans are set to gather in Dallas this week for the party's midterm convention. It's a new idea brought about by President Trump. Wednesday and Thursday nights will feature speakers from the arena stage, with Vice President Vance delivering Wednesday's keynote while President Trump speaks Thursday. Unlike presidential conventions, there will be no delegate count for nominations, nor will there be party platform debates or resolutions. Texas is, however, the state with a high-risk Senate race this November between Republican Ken Paxton and Democrat James Tallarico. Evan Brown, Fox News.
2: Voters in New Hampshire and Rhode Island head to the polls this week to choose candidates in several primary races. Fox's Kristen Goodwin has details.
8: Two former senators face off in New Hampshire's GOP Senate primary, frontrunners John E. Sununu and Scott Brown. In the Democratic Senate primary, Representative Chris Pappas faces socialist challenger Karishna Manzer. The candidates are hoping to replace Democratic Senator Jean Shaheen, who is not seeking re-election. In Rhode Island, Democratic incumbent Governor Dan McKee faces a challenge by former CVS executive Helena Folks in the Democratic gubernatorial primary, while Aaron Gukian and Elaine Paulino face off to be the GOP gubernatorial nominee. Kristen Goodwin, Fox News.
2: A GoFundMe page is set up to help the parents of Lindsay Clancy has raised over $1 million. Organizer Brandy Mulligan wrote that Clancy's parents, Mike and Paula Musgrove, have spent years traveling back and forth, staying in hotels, attending court proceedings, and ultimately relocating from Connecticut to Massachusetts so they could remain close to Lindsay. She says they've gone through an enormous financial cost to do what parents do, showing up for their child during the unimaginable. I'm Deborah Valentine. This is Fox News.
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19: Sunday, September 6th, 2026. I'm Jared Halpern. Fewer midterm races are considered competitive after states redraw congressional lines in a gerrymandering arms race.
20: A long time ago, we thought this should happen once every 10 years, but apparently now it happens once every 10 minutes.
21: I'm Jessica Rosenthal. Foreign cash in U.S. elections? Capitol Hill digs deeper into major campaign finance vulnerabilities.
22: Why did their entire compliance team leave ActBlue after the 2024 election? Because some shady things were going on, and they got caught with their hand in the cookie jar, and now they're running for the hills.
19: This is the Fox News Rundown from Washington. In November, 435 seats in the U.S. House will be on the ballot, but in just a fraction of those is the outcome of the election in much doubt. In July, the Fox News power rankings put just 16 House races in the toss-up category. Another 23 fall in the leans Democrat or leans Republican columns. Everything else is considered either a likely or solid win for Republicans or Democrats. It points to a narrow majority, regardless of whether Republicans hold or Democrats flip the next Congress. It also explains why so much effort and so much money was put into a redistricting arms race this summer, with California and Texas triggering several states to redraw congressional district boundaries in the middle of the decade, years ahead of schedule. But one party looking for an electoral advantage is nothing new. Think Tammany Hall, or say Ohio in the 2010s.
20: So here's what happened in Ohio. Obviously, following what happened in 2010 across the country with Project Red Map, you saw state legislatures across the country that were basically stolen from the voters.
19: Josh Rotenberg is a journalist and co-author of the new book, Draw the Line in Ohio. It's a look at the history of a gerrymandering fight in that state and whether or not all this new map making is good for the country and voters.
20: And Ohioans did not like what happened in their own state. And so on two different occasions, in 2015 and in 2018, more than 70% of the voters decided with a constitutional amendment to change the way that the state did congressional and legislative redistricting. So obviously they were going to wait for 2020 for the next census to come out because, well, a long time ago, we thought this should happen once every 10 years, but apparently now it happens once every 10 minutes. So what happened, obviously, in 2020, we had COVID, and so it delayed the census data getting to the state of Ohio. But once it did, and 2021 came around, then you had this newly formed Ohio Redistricting Commission. It was bipartisan, but it was five Republicans and two Democrats. And there was supposed to be a spirit of compactness, contiguity, proportional representation, reflecting how voters have voted over the past 10 years. That's 54% Republican, 46% Democrat. But what we saw ultimately was that the Ohio Redistricting Commission prioritized the protecting of incumbents more than they did drawing fair districts. And the Ohio Supreme Court shot down maps over and over and over again. But instead of complying with the court's law, the commission just took their case to federal court. And a federal court said, well, you know what, you guys, if you can't figure it out, you have to have an election. And so we're just going to go ahead and put in place unconstitutional maps just so you can have an election. Ohioans obviously didn't like that. They went to the ballot in 2024 thinking that they could reform this process again. There was a lot of momentum behind the ballot initiative to change to an independent commission. But in the end, it was the Ohio ballot board that literally fudged the language to say that this new form of redistricting would require gerrymandering. And so you had voters go into the voting booth thinking that they were voting to ending gerrymandering. And instead, they voted against their own best interests. And this is where we get to today.
14: Ohio is not unique in trying to figure all of this out. And yes, this goes back to maps that have been drawn in Maryland and North Carolina. Those both faced Supreme Court challenges. And I remember covering that several years ago, in which the Supreme Court kind of threw up their hands and said, listen, a political party is not a protected class. There are federal laws and federal protections to ensure that you're not gerrymandering to disenfranchise minorities, disenfranchise Black voters. But disenfranchising Republicans in the case of Maryland or disenfranchising Democrats in the case of North Carolina, as those cases presented themselves, wasn't a constitutional question. And so it has left the states with a lot of discretion in deciding where to draw these lines, hasn't it?
20: 100%. But when you have gerrymandering that's taking place on both sides of the aisle and it's happening on one state with Democrats, on one state with Republicans, clearly we have a problem. We have a five-alarm fire. And the fact that this isn't happening now once every 10 years, the fact that this is happening now, as I joked, once every 10 minutes,
14: right?
20: Because if you saw what you saw this year and you think that that was a lot, just wait till the midterms are over, because every state that didn't get into it is going to get into it. So what we need right now is a national standard to get rid of this once and for all.
14: That's going to require action from Congress, right? And you point out that in Ohio, there was a desire to protect incumbents. Mm-hmm. It's going to be incumbents that are deciding what this federal legislation, what these federal guidelines, what this federal standard ends up looking like.
20: Sure. But here's what we know about Congress. Number one, especially at this moment in time, they have abdicated their duty. They look to the president right now to see what they should or shouldn't do. And I'm not going to just put that on Republicans. I would say if the situation was reversed, Democrats would look towards a Democratic White House to see what's going on right now. So if Congress isn't going to do its job, what we need to do now, knowing that we have a presidential election coming up in 2 years, we need to ask every one of these presidential candidates on both sides of the aisle, will you do anything to end partisan gerrymandering? Because this country is way too divided right now. And gerrymandering one state, gerrymandering another state, isn't going to make us closer. And let me ask you, Jared, if you are a minority party voter in a state that has been rigged against you, and all you've been told your whole life is your power comes from your voice and your vote, and you take it away in a moment where we have seen nothing but a rise in political violence, what do you think it's going to lead to? So we know that Congress needs to do something about this, because our country is going in a wrong direction right now, and we are on the brink of losing it completely.
14: What is gerrymandering and what is redistricting? Because I know that, you know, you'll hear Republicans say, well, listen, Massachusetts isn't an entirely Democratic state, right? It's not only Democrats that live in Massachusetts, but it's only Democratic congressional districts. Should their congressional map reflect the way that folks register? Is that what you are aiming for? Or is there more nuance to the difference between redistricting and a political advantaged gerrymander?
20: Yeah, so I mean, obviously there's technical terms for both, right? Redistricting is the process that happens every 10 years to redraw maps. Gerrymandering is when it's done to favor one political party over another, right? Those are the technical terms. But you don't have to be a gerrymandering expert to figure out what's redistricting and what's gerrymandering, okay? If you look at a map and you see in Ohio a district snake from Cleveland to Toledo, you know that those communities do not think alike. If you look at what happened in Virginia that was tried, there was a giant lobster claw. Obviously, right. You had those districts that don't think alike. Come up with a different, the original one, the salamander in Massachusetts. It looked like a weird shape. When you look at a map, just an average everyday person, you're looking for a couple different things. Number one, is it a close geometric shape? If it is, then you know that there wasn't a lot of shenanigans into drawing it, right? That's number one. Number two, can I draw a line from one end of the district straight through to the other? Or is it going with weird shapes? If it's going with weird shapes, then you know it was drawn intentionally to keep certain areas apart and or together. And then the last part is communities of interest. Do urban areas and rural areas, they tend to think alike. We live, Jared, next to the people that we tend to think like. But when all of a sudden we are grouped into a district with people that don't think like us, we are not going to get the representation we deserve. So that's the difference between redistricting and gerrymandering. Keep the communities together that have the same priorities. And there, that way you will get moderate representation that reflects your vote.
14: So when you talk about moderate representation that reflects a community, is the aim here to have more competitive House races, fewer competitive House races, or no change in the number of competitive House races?
20: Why should somebody have a safe seat? When you hear that, right, you're talking about the midterms right now, and it's like, oh, there's 435 seats that are up there right now. Mm-hmm. But really, how many are up for grabs, right?
14: 30, probably
20: so
14: fewer.
20: Yeah. That's a fraction. And what does that mean, right? What it means is, of course, you're likely to have potentially a moderate candidate because the other side has to worry about the other side to get that vote. But when you're in a quote unquote safe seat, there's no accountability. I can act however I want to act as I represent you. And I know that there is no way for you to vote me out. So what ends up happening is you have primary elections that are more important than general elections, because I know I'm going to win the general if I get through in the primary. But when it comes to the primary, if it's me versus four other people, then I know in order to get the base, to get the plurality of the vote, well, I'm going to go the furthest from the center because that's going to have all of the priorities that my party wants. That's not the way that Washington or state capitals work. You're not going to get everything you want. You have to compromise. But if we have people on the far left and the far right, how are they going to get to the middle? It's pretty far away.
14: What is the incentive for parties to support something like this, right? If the outcome of what we have seen across the country is a more advantageous Democratic map, like in California or New York, or a more advantageous Republican map like we have seen in Florida or Texas, why would members of those parties, leaders of those parties, say, you know what, we need to figure out a way to make this more competitive? What's the incentive?
20: So I think you're asking the wrong question. And it's clear.
14: I do that sometimes.
20: It's not your fault, but a lot of people are asking this question. There is no incentive for parties to do this, for lawmakers to do this, right? They say, without saying it, they don't trust the voters to back their policies. That's what gerrymandering really is. Our message isn't working, so we don't trust the voters to show up on election day and vote for our policies. We need to ensure victory. And the only way to do that is to suppress the rights of other people. That's what the parties are saying. But now we need to wake up the people to say, enough is enough. And it can't be, Jared, that my life gets better because your life gets worse, or your life gets better because my life gets worse. It shouldn't be that way. It should be, if we're running against one another, it should be your policies versus my policies. And then an electorate that is fairly drawn should get to decide which of us wins. It shouldn't be that you have more eggs in the basket than I do. And even if I have better policies, I can't win. So we need to wake the people up to know that they are the ones that have the power here. You know, in this country, we deflect a lot to the lawmakers and to the president, but we pay their salaries. You would never in any business allow your employees to treat you like this. And what happens if your employee goes off the rails from what your mission is? They get fired. We should be firing lawmakers across the country that are not representing us in the way that we deserve.
14: I mean, it sounds like then what you are advocating for in this book, and certainly through this interview, is almost a grassroots political movement.
20: 100%.
14: That's what you want to see. I mean, you want this to become an electoral issue for voters and for candidates.
20: So when I talk to different people, and different people, it doesn't matter what side of the aisle you're coming to, and most people that I've come across, they truly vote for one reason, right? Whether it's to back your party, you're a straight D, or you're straight R, just down the ballot, or you care about a single issue, and that's what you think about when you're in the voting booth. But what I tell them all the time is, if you take a look at the issue that you care about, and it's not getting solved, well, why do you think it is that it's not getting solved? Well, it's not getting solved because you can't obviously have a compromise with your lawmakers and they are not pushing things forward. Well, if they're not doing it, then you need to get to the deep.

0: upper level here. And while I'm very glad that gerrymandering is now in the political zeitgeist right now, this is something that people need to pay attention to. That's why I'm saying, yes, 2026, the midterms are coming up here in 10 minutes. But in 2 years, we're going to have a presidential election. And if we know that Congress abdicates its duty to the president, then we need to ask these candidates, are they going to make this a policy position? Because we are so close, Jared, from the next census coming out, the Voting Rights Act now, Section 2 having been gutted, that every state in this country is 5 minutes away from being all blue and all red. So what do you tell a Republican voter that's going to be in that disenfranchised place that's a fully Democratic state and vice versa? We can't have it get there. So yes, we need to have a grassroots movement across the country right now to wake everybody up, to say enough is enough. The lawmakers have had their shot, and this isn't the way that we want things to go.
1: And that was going to be my final question, is we have a census coming up in 2030 that will give the data, the information for states to start this process of the every 10-year redistricting that is traditionally done. We'll find out how many seats in Congress each state has. You want to see legislation. You want to see a solution, it sounds like, before that 2030 date.
0: So let's put it in perspective, Jared. Republicans control Washington right now across the board. If they were so upset about what Democrats are doing in different states, Mike Johnson could put a bill on the floor today. Let's ban gerrymandering once and for all. John Thune passes it, Donald Trump signs it, and my book is no longer relevant. I'll just go home, right? That's not going to happen. Go to the other side of the aisle. Democrats have been advocating for the John R. Lewis Voting Rights Advancement Act. That would do a bunch of things. But at the same time, you've had House Minority Leader Hakeem Jeffries saying out loud that we are going to fight fire with fire. And in our book, we have a line that says, you know what happens when you fight fire with fire? You don't put out the flames, you just burn the whole house down. And you can't have that. So yes, we do need to have legislation right now. What exactly is the specific solution? Rory and I point to different things. But the point that we will make is there are a lot of proposals right now that are on the table that need serious consideration because they are a lot better than the status quo. And yes, it needs to happen right now.
1: The book is Draw the Line in Ohio. It is, I think, a timely book. It looks back. It looks forward where we are headed. There it is right there. Draw the Line in Ohio. Josh, appreciate it.
0: Jared, thanks for having me. Happy to come back again and talk more.
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23: Despite our repeated warnings, Gaddafi continued his reckless policy of intimidation, his relentless pursuit of terror. He counted on America to be passive. He counted wrong.
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24: Flight controllers here looking very carefully at the situation. Obviously a major malfunction.
26: An official announcement from the Council of Ministers. There has been an accident at the Chernobyl atomic power station.
27: Clearly, this disease, which strikes men and women, children and adults, people of all races, must be stopped. It is estimated that 1.5 million people are now infected with the AIDS virus.
28: The United States has not swapped boatloads of plane loads of American weapons for the return of American hostages, and we will not.
29: News as it happened. 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
30: I'm Gianna Gelosi with your Fox True Crime Minute. The man accused of orchestrating rapper Tupac Shakur's killing was convicted in the 1996 Las Vegas drive-by shooting.
31: We, the jury in the above-entitled case, find the defendant, Dwayne Keith Davis, as follows. Count one, murder with use of a deadly weapon. Guilty of first-degree murder with use of a deadly weapon.
30: Jurors unanimously found Dwayne Keefe D. Davis guilty of the murder that has gripped hip-hop fans for nearly 30 years. Prosecutors argued the 63-year-old was a shot caller for the Southside Compton Crips in Los Angeles and sought revenge on Shakur after he attacked his nephew. Davis was never accused of pulling the trigger, but under Nevada law, someone who helps another person commit murder can be convicted of the crime. Prosecutors say Davis is the only person alive who rode in the same car as the shooter three decades ago. He was charged in 2023 after writing a book prosecutors say detailed his involvement. Davis faces a life sentence and will be sentenced October 13th. There's more on this story at FoxNews.com or subscribe to the Fox True Crime Podcast. I'm Gianna Gelosi with your Fox True Crime Minute.

Here's a look inside the Beltway. I'm Jeff Manasso. Construction on a White House ballroom can continue following a divided decision from the U.S. Supreme Court. The court lifting a lower court's order that halted construction on a $400 million ballroom project. It's a temporary win for President Trump, who says the ballroom is needed for national security because the project includes a military and security facility. Lower courts have found the project is likely illegal without approval from Congress. But an order from the U.S. Supreme Court says the group challenging the project, the National Trust for Historic Preservation, likely doesn't have the right to sue. Four justices, including Chief Justice John Roberts, joined a dissent arguing the demolition of the building's east wing and construction of a new ballroom is likely unlawful. President Trump says that more drug makers are signing on to a pledge to lower prescription prices. Nine medium pharmaceutical firms are agreeing to cut prices for U.S. patients as part of the president's most favored nations deal, with the president saying that price agreements have been made with more than a dozen drug makers over the past year, covering more than 90% of the pharmaceutical market. The president is touting falling drug prices as part of an affordability agenda ahead of the midterm elections. For the Fox News Rundown, I'm Jeff Manasso.

0: saving you money, I'm Hillary Barsky. Owning a home is more affordable than renting in a majority of U.S. counties, according to real estate analytics firm Adam. Its data show that buying is typically the most affordable long-term option. But as the housing market keeps setting new record high prices quarter after quarter, affording the initial investment becomes increasingly challenging. When determining whether to buy a home, you have to factor in inspection fees, closing costs, moving expenses, maintenance and repairs, homeowners association fees, taxes, and insurance. In terms of location, home ownership was the most affordable option in the Midwest and South, according to Adam's study, while renting was the better option in the Northeast and West. And keep in mind, home ownership generally becomes the cheaper option in areas with fewer rental properties. Even though owning a home can be more affordable than renting, the Adam study also showed that housing prices climbed faster than rents in more than two-thirds of U.S. counties last year. Saving you money, Hillary Barsky, Fox News.
1: This is House Call for Health. Less is not more when it comes to warning people about a link between alcohol and cancer. A new study suggesting those warnings could have greater impact if more information is included. Researchers surveyed more than 600 U.S. adults who drink alcohol, showing them a variety of messages and finding that people responded better to warnings if they mentioned specific cancers and included images. They also found moderate drinkers were more likely than heavy drinkers to respond. Heavy drinkers, the researchers said, were less likely to engage with those messages. The team notes their work did not investigate whether the message changed a person's drinking behavior, and the lead researcher says many people remain unaware that alcohol is linked to several cancers. Even though alcohol is classified as a cancer-causing substance linked to liver, throat, mouth, esophageal, laryngeal, colon, and breast cancers, the findings appear in the journal Cancer. For more health news, go to foxnewshealth.com. 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I'm Lisa Brady, Fox News.
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3: Florida is going after OpenAI and Sam Altman, the attorney general announcing a lawsuit accusing the artificial intelligence company and its CEO of knowingly pushing unsafe AI products without any protections. Florida is the first state to sue OpenAI and Altman, alleging ChatGPT has helped mass shooters, encouraged suicide, and addicted minors. Here's Florida Attorney General James Uthmeyer.
4: Over 70% of teenagers we know have utilized AI seeking companionship. Over 20% of preteens are utilizing AI chatbots. But they don't have parental controls in place that are adequate to ensure that kids are not manipulated and ultimately, you know, set up for harm.
3: OpenAI addressing the lawsuit and claims by saying in part, quote, AI is a new and powerful technology, and we believe minors need significant protection, which is why we have put in place industry-leading protections and policies. For Fox on Tech, I'm Madison Allworth, Fox Business.
5: I'm Ashley DeVorkin with a Fox Celebrity Profile with Will Forte and Lana Condor of the live-action mixed with animation movie Coyote vs. Acme, which follows Wile E. Coyote hiring a lawyer to take on Acme for all those faulty gadgets.
6: Which of the cartoon characters might have been the toughest to work with? Who's the prankster?
7: I'll tell you, I am not going to rat out any of these animated characters. You know, honestly, it was such a thrill. While we were doing it, it was a very fun shoot, but a lot of times it just didn't register the gravity of what you were doing. You're acting with these icons, and so it's a really cool, special thing.
8: I'd echo what Will said, and there were definitely times where, an example is just when we were filming the Carrot Festival with Bugs Bunny, and I remember you almost like leave your body for a second and you realize, oh my God, I'm in a scene with arguably one of the most iconic cartoon characters ever?
5: Ashley DeVorkin, Fox News.

I'm Chad Pergram with the Speaker's Lobby. President Trump has more than 2 years left in his term. The GOP is already starting to figure out what direction the party should go when he leaves office in early 2029. That debate will come into sharper focus with the approaching midterm elections and the realization that President Trump will soon be a lame duck. GOP strategists and political experts say the discussion about what comes next will begin to ramp up considerably after the November election. The debate will center on whether the Trump revolution on a host of issues such as trade will live on with the GOP. President Trump will leave a massive void behind, and President Trump is one of a kind. So it's not like Republicans can simply presume that Trumpism lives on. In the late 1980s and early 1990s, Reaganism had legs for a while, but that phenomenon died out. Some Republicans are mystified by the escalation of a trade war with Canada, especially as Republicans try to win tough races in several states along the Canadian border, including Maine, Michigan, and Alaska. With the Speaker's Lobby, Chad Pergram, Fox News.

0: The Committee on House Administration first began investigating Act Blue in 2023 over concerns the platform might have been accepting donations in violation of federal election law, allowing foreign contributions for political campaigns and candidates. Then, a New York Times report revealed a law firm working with Act Blue told the organization their chief executive, Regina Wallace Jones, may have misled lawmakers about how they vet donations to ensure they're not from foreign sources. She had said they conducted multi-layered screenings, but the law firm concluded that might not be the case, writing this presents a substantial risk to Act Blue. The organization serves as a fundraising platform for various Democratic causes, campaigns, and candidates. Earlier this summer, at a congressional hearing, Ohio Congressman Jim Jordan was among many to question Wallace Jones.
1: Your board chairman said Act Blue accepted up to 38 million contributions in 2024 that had the signs of foreign origin. How much fraud is too much fraud?
2: On the advice of counsel, I respectfully decline to answer the question. Pursuant to my Fifth Amendment rights under the Constitution.
0: This was her answer for repeated questions. An Act Blue co-founder pleaded the Fifth during his closed-door deposition in August, and this week sources told Fox News another Act Blue board member, Kimberly Peeler Allen, also pled the Fifth during her hearing. Fox News correspondent Mark Meredith tried to talk to her in the halls of Congress as she left her interview.
3: What did you have a chance to say to the committee today?
4: Sorry, don't worry, we got to get on our way.
3: Oh, don't worry, I'll walk with you. Question for you, what did you have a chance to say to the committee?
0: So where's the investigation going as those called before lawmakers refused to talk?
5: Well, it's clearly that Act Blue had become a money laundering operation for the Democratic Party, and that's very unfortunate.
0: We spoke with Texas Republican Congressman Pat Fallon earlier this week.
5: Their compliance and fraud prevention was severely lacking, and they actually were training their employees to do almost no verifications. Like, for instance, if somebody used PayPal, their software didn't even vet that at all. And they found internally, we've seen that they found instances, scores of instances, where foreign money was actually accepted. And that's a major no-go. That's a violation of federal law, and people can, you know, there's criminal penalties to be had. And if they were on the up and up, then why is everyone that used to work for Act Blue taking the Fifth Amendment? Also, why did their entire compliance team leave Act Blue after the 2024 election? I'm talking everybody, because some shady things were going on and they got caught with their hand in the cookie jar and now they're running for the hills.
0: Tell us why such a big part of this is the acceptance of donations from credit cards while not requiring that CVC or CVV number. Is that a big red flag that donations weren't necessarily from the people that they said they were from?
5: Huge red flag, because then you're accepting donations from somebody they say they're so, you know, they're A and they're actually person B. That's why we all go through that when we make purchases online. I can't remember the last time they didn't require me to give that 3-digit number on the back of my credit card. And yet Act Blue wasn't doing that or enforcing it. It is really one of those things that make you go, And, you know, now we know why, is because they just wanted to get money in the door, and they really didn't have much of a concern as to where it was coming from, when federal law clearly states that United States citizens and only United States citizens can donate to campaigns.
0: What do you all suspect here? Like, how much money do you think may have flowed toward Democratic campaigns or candidates from foreign organizations or individuals? I've heard a few numbers, but they might pertain to a specific year. Is there an estimate?
5: Oh, it's into the millions. It's hard to say right now. It's vast. And it's definitely game changing. You can see it in they're reflected in their fundraising numbers now. They're far down from where they were in previous election cycles. And again, that's one of those, why would it be the case if it weren't for the fact that, yes, they were not doing things the right way, you know, previously?
0: If everyone's pleading the Fifth, it sounds like three so far. What happens now? If Congress keeps running into a wall, is there another investigation that should happen or is happening regarding this if Congress can't get the answers they want or need?
5: Yeah, there's three committees of jurisdiction. And what you need to do, what we do on the Oversight Committee, is we go where the evidence leads us. And that's the best way to do an investigation. And you continue to try and find as much as you can. I mean,

0: Under when Joe Biden was president, the Oversight Committee found lots of very interesting things that should have been vetted and then prosecuted by the Department of Justice, but the Biden Department of Justice wouldn't do it. One of the people, of course, was Hunter Biden, and he gave him a blanket pardon. So we couldn't pursue that moving forward. But so that's what we're focused on doing. Chairman Comer's done an excellent job, and we're going to continue to do that.
1: Well, right now, we're talking about fundraising. Everyone is raising money right now, or maybe most of it has wrapped up for midterms. What do you think Republicans need to do over these next couple of months? Or are voters' minds, for the most part, made up by September?
0: Most, I'll say this, and it's a great question. Most voters' minds are already made up. However, for those small percentage that's not, they're going to make the difference in a lot of these races. We've got about 21 House seats that will determine who's in the majority moving forward. And what the Democrats have decided to do is say, you know, we're going to make affordability the issue, which I find rather ironic, considering that they were the ones that created the affordability crisis in the first place by spending literally trillions of dollars that we didn't have while Joe Biden was president and using COVID as an excuse. If you remember, the inflation rate got to nearly 9% when Joe Biden was president. It's nowhere near that now. It's a fraction of that. And we'd be in an even better spot if we weren't in a conflict with Iran that, quite frankly, was necessary considering they were on the precipice of being nuclear armed. And do we have to remind folks that this is a binary choice? And the party that is going to be more fiscally responsible, and by the way, Republicans have a long way to go into where I want us to be. I want us to work towards a balanced budget in the next 7 to 12 years. I want us to reduce the debt to GDP ratio and not act as if money falls from the sky. But we're far better at it than the Democrats are, who don't even want to have a discussion on how to fix Social Security or how to balance a budget.
1: But on that affordability issue, how do Republicans combat concerns over tariffs previously and currently gas prices? Because it does seem like, if you believe the polls, the Trump administration is getting a bulk of the blame, especially for gas prices.
0: Yeah, because people, they go to the pump and gas is higher than it was, and President Trump is in office. What they don't realize is, you know what, both Bushes, both Clintons, Biden, Harris, and President Trump had in common. They all said they would not allow Iran to go nuclear. And he's the one on his watch that had to take action, and there was a consequence for that. But he's also cut a great deal with Venezuela, who has higher oil reserves, I believe, than even Saudi Arabia. So I think the price at the pump, the election is not today. We're in early September. The election will be in 2 months. I do believe, personally, that gas prices will go down. And there are other commodities and things that have gone down. And I do think that gas will be under control. But you have to also remind them that he did something that was really critical and crucial for national security.
1: So history tells us the party in power at this point is likely to lose the majority in the House. But there's a lot of talk about the possibility the GOP loses the Senate as well after these midterms. What would that mean for the next 2 years for Republicans and President Trump's agenda? Is there anything you see getting done in that scenario?
0: Unfortunately, the way the left is taking a left turn, you know, it's like left turn after left turn after left turn, like a NASCAR race, you know, the DSA, and there's, I think, now maybe 38 candidates that would be, by any fair definition, described as hard or very far left. Now, I don't know how many of them will win general elections, but it's not likely. And now, to your first point, the House, we might hold the House. We might defy gravity because it is a different environment. It's not an easy one. It's certainly difficult, but we can defy it. There's nobody voting in any elections in September, number one. Number two, there's really about 21 House seats that are going to determine the majority. And I believe we're at about 209. So of those seats, you know, we need to win about a third of them and we will maintain the majority. So when you see those polls of generically Democrats are plus 5 or 6 over Republicans, this isn't going to be decided generically across the board. It's going to be decided in those 21 districts, and candidates matter in those 21 districts. So there's going to be very few, I'd say a couple hundred thousand people voting that will determine the direction. That's the House. Now on the Senate, Republicans certainly have an easier path to hold the majority, and it's going to be determined. They just fumbled the ball. I think the Democrats gave away Michigan because that nut that they nominated is literally in orbit around Neptune. He is crazy. He's an America hater. He's down in the polls. And I don't think that's going to improve. So that was a gift that'll be a flip towards us. So I have every confidence that the Republicans will hold the Senate when it's all said and done.
1: Yeah, to your point, it could be a very different vibe, though, in January with at least a few.

0: affecting their priorities and their agenda and moving it hard to the left. And that's not good for America moving forward either. So I think we're going to probably, unfortunately, see more of that, or at least the rhetoric will get even hotter.
1: Texas Republican Congressman Pat Fallon, thank you so much for joining us.
0: Thank you. Take care and God bless.
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17: This is House Call for Health. Many doctors say early detection is usually the key to prevention, but fewer women are getting a basic protection against cervical cancer, causing concern among some public health researchers. A new analysis of federal health data published in the Journal of the American Medical Association finds nearly one in three U.S. women ages 21 to 29 had never been screened for cervical cancer in 2023. Those numbers are up from about one in eight women in the same age group who had never been screened back in 2005. The data was collected from the National Health Interview Survey, covering more than 106,000 women. Cervical cancer screenings are also declining among women ages 30 to 65, with more than 9 million women in that group reporting they had never been screened in 2023, up from 4.3 million back in 2005. For more health news, go to foxnewshealth.com. 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
18: Jack Callahan, U.S. envoys Steve Witkoff and Jared Kushner scheduled to meet with Ukraine's President Zelensky today in Kyiv amid the push for peace with Russia. This a day after the envoys met with Russia's President Putin.

0: No breakthroughs were announced, but Putin's foreign policy advisor called the talks constructive and useful.
1: Fox's Jill Nato, the two sides have temporarily suspended attacks on the other's capital. Republicans holding their first ever midterm convention this week. Fox's Evan Brown.
2: Unlike presidential conventions, there will be no delegate count for nominations, nor will there be party platform debates or resolutions.
1: MAGA Incorporated, the super PAC linked to President Trump, has pledged $10 million in ad spending to support Republican Texas Attorney General Ken Paxton in his tight Senate race against State Representative James Tallarico. 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

0: Here's a look outside the Beltway. I'm Tanya J. Powers. The owner of an Oklahoma marijuana extraction facility faces murder charges after an explosion killed two of his employees. Ryan Bassam is free on $2 million bond. Prosecutors say the workers were illegally making hazardous chemicals when the explosion happened. A fire marshal said he had ordered the business to cease operations the week before the blast after a failed inspection. A new California law, which would go into effect in January, bars social media platforms from using what some experts consider to be addictive features for users under 16, including infinite scroll, autoplay, and algorithms. The ban would apply to social media platforms like Instagram, TikTok, Snapchat, and YouTube. It also establishes an independent advisory commission to monitor the evolving platforms and the features they offer kids. And many in Florida's Jewish community are condemning a Nazi flag displayed at the Kia Center Arena in Orlando. Outrage erupted after a boxing event last weekend in which an audience member held up a flag featuring a swastika. The display of the Nazi symbol appeared to be in support of Paul Miller, a fighter known as Gypsy Crusader. He was fighting a Jewish opponent at the time. A statement from the Kia Center said in part, Orlando venues condemn all forms of hate speech, discrimination, racism, and anti-Semitism. For the Fox News Rundown, I'm Tanya J. Powers.
1: This is the Fox News Rundown. Now a look at sports.
2: We'll begin with college football, the defending national champions. Well, they opened up their season in style. Indiana blows out North Texas 52-16. Elsewhere, top-ranked Ohio State opens with a big 56-3 victory over Ball State. Alabama blows out East Carolina 48-10. Houston outscores Oregon State 33-20. Tennis at the U.S. Open, not a good day for the Americans. Amanda Anisimova, Madison Keys, and Taylor Fritz all lose their third-round matches. That's sports on the Fox News Rundown. Jay Berman, Fox News.

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1: The extended gameplay reveal for Grand Theft Auto 6 was a resounding success, racking up over 15 million views on YouTube alone, and countless more on Netflix, and millions more across influencers streaming reactions to the 26 minutes of story and mission gameplay.
2: Oh my God, as I live and breathe, look at the two of you.
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4: Oh, come here, give us a hug.
1: Criticism of the open-world sandbox was largely limited to claims that it looks more of the same, but judging by audience engagement, it is already shaping up to be one of the biggest releases in gaming history.
5: Hi, nice to meet you. Here's your car.
1: Interest has surged so fast that PlayStation 5 Pro consoles have been vanishing from store shelves, with resale listings on secondary auction sites easily over $2,000 for a console that retails normally for almost $900. Eamon Dignam, Fox News.

that'll do it for this edition of the Fox News Rundown from Washington. Tomorrow and all week, we observe the 25th anniversary of 9/11 with guests including the Tunnel to Towers Foundation CEO Frank Siller and former senior advisor and deputy chief of staff to President George W. Bush, Karl Rove. Plus, we will follow this week's RNC convention in Dallas. I'm Jessica Rosenthal. 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
12: Mission heads to Kyiv. I'm Jack Callahan, Fox News. U.S. envoy Steve Witkoff and Jared Kushner have met with Russia's President Putin in the hopes of restarting peace talks with Ukraine. Today, they're in Kyiv.
13: U.S. envoy Steve Witkoff and Jared Kushner were at the Kremlin meeting with Vladimir Putin behind closed doors for more than 3 hours Saturday. No breakthroughs were announced, but Putin's foreign policy advisor called the talks constructive and useful. The two men meet next with Ukraine's President Zelensky. Both Russia and Ukraine called off airstrikes against each other's capitals through the weekend, while Witkoff and Kushner are in the region. But both sides have been stepping up deadly aerial attacks against the other over recent weeks. Joel Nadeau, Fox News.
12: More airstrikes on Iran by the U.S. military.
14: The U.S. military striking three Iranian oil tankers after Iran launched ballistic missiles towards an American aircraft carrier and destroyer. CENTCOM says there's no damage to the U.S. ships and no service members are injured. The U.S. military says the tankers are part of a shadow network helping to fund Iran's powerful Revolutionary Guard. Iran claims it struck six vessels in response.
12: Fox's Jan Lee Painter, Iran today claims it has struck an unmanned U.S. vessel trying to enter the Strait of Hormuz. A mudslide in eastern China after days of torrential rain brought about by Typhoon Saudel has claimed at least three lives, nine other people still missing. The mudslide hit the village of Sichuan County in Jiangxi Province early Saturday, damaging a dozen homes. More than 5,300 people have been relocated to higher ground. Two remarkable rescues in Nepal 10 days after those devastating floods. Chinese worker pulled alive from a hydro power tunnel while a woman was rescued from a damaged home in separate operations. That disaster has killed at least 1,300 people, thousands still missing. Rescue teams continue searching. 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
8: This is Fox on Justice and the bombshell settlement announced in Oakland, California, ending a federal trial over whether Meta, the company behind Facebook and Instagram, deliberately designed products to keep children hooked while misleading parents and the public about the risks. After just 4 days of testimony, Meta and a coalition of 29 states that filed the lawsuit reached a deal that requires the social media giant to pay $17 billion in damages and add a long list of restrictions to the platforms for minors, including time limits, stopping notifications, and blocking the app during critical overnight hours. It will force transformative changes necessary to protect our children, and importantly, these changes will be made within months. The deal could reshape social media, Meta now calling on YouTube and TikTok to impose similar restrictions as part of an industry-wide commitment to support teens and parents. Claudia Cowan, Fox News.
12: An online fundraising page has been set up to help the parents of Lindsay Clancy, and it's now raised over $1 million. The organizer, Brandy Mulligan, writing that Clancy's parents, Mike and Paula Musgrove, have spent years traveling back and forth, staying in hotels, attending court proceedings, and ultimately relocating from Connecticut to Massachusetts so they could remain close to their daughter. She says they've gone through an enormous financial cost to do what parents do, showing up for their child during the unimaginable. Nearly 300 people in North Carolina may have been exposed to rabies. Health officials there say the source is raising eyebrows, as Fox's Roger Stern explains.
10: The rabies came from a traveling petting zoo. It seems a rabid skunk or fox got into the zoo, infecting some of its baby goats. Then at eight separate events beginning late July, visitors were exposed to the goats, often through petting, and are at risk of getting rabies just from the saliva of the animals. There doesn't have to be a bite. More than 300 people in North Carolina have now gotten rabies shots to protect themselves from the potentially fatal viral infection. We don't know how many of those shots were from the zoo exposure. Roger Stern, Fox News.
12: A rocket launched from Western Europe has made its way into Earth orbit, as Fox's Carmen Roberts reports.
15: A European space milestone and a big step for the continent's growing commercial space industry. A rocket launched from European soil reaches orbit. German startup Isar Aerospace launched its uncrewed Spectrum rocket from Norway and confirms it reached orbit. The company says the mission marks a major breakthrough as Europe works to develop its own independent access to space. The launch took place from Norway's Andøya spaceport above the Arctic Circle. Carmen Roberts, Fox News.
12: And I'm Jack Callahan, and this is Fox News.
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14: Florida is going after OpenAI and Sam Altman, the attorney general announcing a lawsuit accusing the artificial intelligence company and its CEO of knowingly pushing unsafe AI products without any protections. Florida is the first state to sue OpenAI and Altman, alleging ChatGPT has helped mass shooters, encouraged suicide, and addicted minors. Here's Florida Attorney General James Uthmeyer.
17: Over 70% of teenagers we know have utilized AI seeking companionship. Over 20% of preteens are utilizing AI chatbots. But they don't have parental controls in place that are adequate to ensure that kids are not manipulated and ultimately, you know, set up for harm.
14: OpenAI addressing the lawsuit and claims by saying in part, quote, AI is a new and powerful technology, and we believe minors need significant protection, which is why we have put in place industry-leading protections and policies. For Fox on Tech, I'm Madison Allworth, Fox Business.
18: This is a Fox News radio special. 25 years after the day that changed everything, how has America transformed after September 11th, 2001? With your host, Brian Kilmeade.
6: Hi, I'm Brian Kilmeade. My privilege to look back at the special edition of the Brian Kilmeade Show is to look back at 25 years since the 9/11 attacks, what happened since, and does everyone remember what happened then? Joseph Daniels certainly does. He's the former president and CEO of the National September 11th Memorial and Museum and a crisis leadership expert in his own right. Joseph, you were there from the time it was the hole in the ground after the 9/11 attacks. The rebuild seemed to be the number one story. What was taking so long at the same time to know the footprints would eventually be a memorial? Can you talk about that process and where we're at today?
19: Yeah, I just first want to say my 9/11 story preceded my involvement with the project. I happened to be there right outside the North Tower on 9/11. I used to go to work at American Express every day. I took the E train down that morning. I was going to go see a Yankee game that night with my wife, so I was a little bit late. I remember emerging out of the subway up the stairwell, and there's just a whole line of people looking up at the North Tower. And at that point, we just saw a hole in the building and smoke pouring out. It seemed comprehensible. Maybe 2 minutes later of all of us staring up, I see the first person jump from the building and then the second person. And at that moment, it turned to absolutely incomprehensible, thinking about people 1,000 feet up, 100 stories, feeling like they had to leap out of a building. And then a couple minutes later, of course, United 175 slams into the South Tower. It was dead quiet for a second as light travels faster than sound. And then this roar just rips through lower Manhattan. Everyone started running. I lived in the Village at the time, so I'm heading north towards Washington Square Park. And I remember a group of older women stopped me and they grabbed my arm and they said, did you hear the Pentagon's been attacked? So having not seen this through media at all, right, I'm at the World Trade Center, they're telling me the Pentagon's been attacked. It felt like this generalized attack against our nation. And so after that experience, I knew that I wanted to do something to be involved in the project. I felt my dominant emotions were sadness and anger. Like, how could they do this to us? You know, they attacked the most diverse city in the United States, in the world, with at our symbol of who we are, the American dream, the Twin Towers. 92 nations, there were people from 92 nations that lost people that day. And so this attack made me want to get involved. I was lucky enough when they created the foundation, there was actually a president there before me and she hired me as the general counsel. And about 8 months into it, you remember it was just a mess down there. The headlines, mess at Ground Zero, a lot of controversy. The first president moved on. It was sort of a battlefield promotion. I became acting president. I remember thinking if I could just keep this on my resume for a couple of weeks, it'd be great for my career. And then our chairman, John Whitehead, stepped back. Mike Bloomberg, who was, of course, the mayor at the time, he became chair, interviewed a whole bunch of people, but he doesn't care if you're 9 or 90 years old. He gave me the job in October 2006, and it's like, Joe, I'm going to take a chance on you. Permanent job. I said, thank you, sir. He said, one more thing, don't F it up. And it was an experience of a lifetime being there.
6: So what was your approach to doing it? Because we know the towers are built. They look like the tower is built. It looks like it's been there forever, but it was had to be moved over, right?
19: Yes, the Freedom Tower, One World Trade Center, went through a lot of changes, security reasons, went through a lot of changes. But our area was the 8 acres and the footprints were the actual memorial, I mean, where the actual Twin Towers stood. And our general approach, I mean, look, there were so many controversies, some of them kind of wacky and some of them very emotional for the families. Initially, the memorial was going to be underground. And there was family members that, you know, cried out that they didn't want to have to go underground to see the names. The names were brought up, which was an incredibly prescient move given how
6: many. And all the names around the fountain.
19: Yeah, 2,983 names, which includes the 6 victims of the 1993 World Trade Center bombing. But our general approach was build the memorial, which is still to this day brings a lot of emotion out of people. You're standing there in front of the names. You have this sound of the waterfalls, and it's just this peaceful reflection time. With the museum, it was a totally different approach. We knew, as we sit here today, that there were going to be lots of people born after the event. 1/3 of New Yorkers now weren't alive on 9/11. So we wanted to take a very first person, emotionally engaged with the visitors so that it would leave a mark on them. And when you talk to them today, they feel that, they experience, they see the names, the monumental artifacts, fire truck smashed, and they also see these personal mementos, the wallets that were found. And it still works. It's not enough though, but we're so glad that so many people still go there.
6: Joe Daniels is our guest. He's a former president and CEO of the National September 11th Memorial Museum. And Joe also reflecting back on that day as we have our special coverage, 25 years since the attacks. So when did you decide what it should be like? And so interactive as it is, right? The voices, the contacts, because some of it might be personal. Some of the families, did they push back and say, listen, I don't want my husband or wife's voice to be on there?
19: Well, as far as the voices, we always got permission from families.
6: Did but some say no?
19: There are some voicemails and calls from within the towers that in concert with families, we decided not to include because they're too awful. I mean, people that are feeling the actual heat from the fires, they know that they're going to die and they're having these conversations or leaving voicemails. You know, that's too much for some of them. But as far as content in the museum, yeah, like one thing that caught me off guard at first, I remember I gave it an update on the museum. I think it was in 2009. And a reporter asked me, you know, are you going to show the terrorists at Ground Zero? And my immediate answer was, yeah, of course we are. You don't build a Holocaust museum and not and show that the Nazis did it. But then the families, some of the families came to us and it changed my perspective, or at least widened it. And they said, look, 1,100 families, even to this day, never got any human remains of their loved one. So Ground Zero, the foundation of the museum, that is sacred ground. And maybe a family doesn't want to be there and see Muhammad Atta or bin Laden. But ultimately, we engage the 12 family members on the board, and the educational aspect was just too important. So we did it, you know, in the right way. We needed to show who did this to us.
6: Yeah. So how many years did it take to put this together?
19: Well, that's one of the biggest like misnomers. I mean, I lived through it, was this, what is taking so long? The fact that we opened a memorial exactly to the day 10 years after the event is unprecedented in American history. I mean, look at the Vietnam Memorial. It took 25, 30 years from the first time. Oklahoma City, like this was 10 years, but for New Yorkers, it was a wound in the middle of the city. So I understand the question of like, when's it going to get done? Why is it taking so long? But 10 years to build something of this scale, we ended up being really proud of.
6: And so to be funded, you need to have people go. So how do you do that?
19: Well, the you know, it's interesting. Well, first of all, of course, the building of the memorial and museum, we got some government support. President Bush authorized $250 million. The state of New York gave us $80 million. And then we fundraised from so many individuals and companies, actually, that, of course, lost people down there. And today, though, they do rely on ticket sales. The reason why it still works, I mean, think about this. The Statue of Liberty doesn't change. Yet they get 4 million visitors each year. We have a big enough country, and New York is such a draw for international visitors. It's become something that you just have to go to. And so I know, especially in the year of the 25th anniversary, that things are going well and a lot of people are coming.
6: Right. And Tunnel to Towers played a big role with that. And I know there's going to be a lot of action down there coming up on 9/11 itself.
19: Absolutely.
6: And that's where the attention's got to be. Do you find that this has been people are punching this ticket when they come to New York as tourists?
19: 100%. I mean, it's become, if you haven't, I mean, look, 9/11, they say, was witnessed by somewhere up to 2 billion people as it was happening. So if you're in Bali or, you know, some nation very far away and you have your chance to come to New York and go to the very site where this happened, it's a must do. And of course, we can't ever forget the Flight 77 crashing into the Pentagon and Flight 93 in Shanksville. But this is New York City. This is a destination in and of itself. And people feel like, I can't go to the city without going to the memorial.
6: Yeah, I've been to Shanksville. They did a fantastic job, too.
19: Phenomenal.
6: But that's in the middle of nowhere. You could build whatever you want. There's not going to be pressure from the outgoing. There's woods around it.
19: Exactly.
6: Small school there, thankfully. Yep. They didn't hit it. But you guys had to go by regulation. At the same time, they're trying to rebuild a tower. So you're trying to get the memorial going, and they're trying to get a first renderings that are going to be approved to have a tower that's 1,776 feet high. So what do we see in the memorial for people who haven't been there yet?
19: So in the museum, you can break it into two different parts. One is about the individuals, the 2,977 people that died that day. We have on the south footprint in the museum, an image of every one of those people that were murdered that day. You have the personal reflections where you hear the voices of the individuals whose family wanted to contribute things. You see wedding photographs. You hear the families reflecting on their love for those that were killed. And then on the north footprint is what we call the primary exhibition. You walk through, starting with the news breaking. You know, you hear the radio, you hear the TV coverage as anchors are hearing in their earpieces, there's something going on at the World Trade Center. And this wasn't my experience, as I said, since my experience wasn't through media, but, you know, it starts with a small plane may have hit the towers. And then, of course, as the eyes of the world start training on the World Trade Center, most people didn't see Flight 11 hit the North Tower, the first plane. But by the time United 175, everybody was watching this. And, you know, as a New Yorker, it was devastating. But literally in the hours, days, weeks after, there was this incredible, expression of humanity as complete strangers came together across every line of division, race, political stripe, socioeconomic class, ethnicity, to support one another. Standing on the West Side Highway, I remember cheering on the first responder vehicles. President Bush's visit, it was a complete outpouring of put everything else aside. At base, we are all Americans, and America was attacked.
6: So you feel like we've changed dramatically since then?
19: Well, I'm concerned about it. I mean, I think, you know, you look at recent July 4th holidays, questions about, like, what does the flag stand for? It's
6: idiotic.
19: It's idiotic. And we need to recapture a sense of being an American. I mean, think about this. You know, there's a debate about, well, the expansion of the socialists in this country. But at base, the American dream, right? The American ideals is that an individual, a family can come here, work there intensely, and improve economically.
6: Yeah.
19: That is
6: capitalism, free market, opportunity, not outcomes.
19: Absolutely. Equality of opportunity, and of course, safe regulation, trying to make everything, the opportunity side, fair. But the more we drift from that, we're literally drifting from one of the absolute core pillars of America. And it concerns me now. Hopefully the pendulum is going to swing back, but individuals and families and companies have a responsibility to not only embrace patriotism, but make sure that the tent of patriotism is wide enough, because America was also founded on heated debate that is part of our country. It's supposed to be that way.
6: Absolutely.
19: But at base, it is, we are Americans. We have an attachment to the ideals of the founding fathers, free speech, free press, exercising religion, and being an American together. 9/11 was the best, post 9/11 was the best example of that. 25 years later, I hope this anniversary, as the world watches, America watches, can rekindle just a bit of that patriotism and build from there.
6: And in the 30 seconds we have left, you know what helped? The World Cup. To have other people come to America and go, wow, this place is great. Because it's hard. Sometimes people come over your house and you go, wow, you really like my house that much? I had no idea. You take for granted your house. You know, different things, the size of your rooms, the size of your backyard. Well, you kind of took it for granted. Sometimes you need people to see, you need to see America through their eyes.
19: I love that. I mean, there's so many TikToks and Instagram and reels of just what you said. And they come in and they're shocked, because whatever they're hearing when they're in their home countries turned out to be so different than the reality. Just the kindness of Americans, the fun of Americans. It was the best part of the World Cup.
6: And 25 years later, we will not forget. And Joe Daniels lost it too. And no one can forget because of what you did as the former president, maybe the first, and CEO of the National September 11th Memorial and Museum, and a crisis leadership expert. Joe, thanks so much.
19: Thanks so much, Brian.
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0: I'm Gianna Gelosi with your Fox True Crime Minute. More than a dozen Penn State frat brothers were busted for running a complex cocaine trafficking ring out of two separate fraternities that allegedly forced young pledges to cut and bag the drugs that were then sold to students. The Pennsylvania Office of Attorney General says the cocaine was cut and packaged primarily at the Delta Upsilon and Sigma Chi fraternity houses before it was distributed mostly to other Penn State students. Two former students, Agostino Abatiello and Thomas Robinson, are accused of being the main suppliers, making regular trips from Philadelphia and New York. Four of those charged are current Penn State students. Nine are alumni. The 14th defendant is the father of a student. He's accused of trying to conceal evidence and obstruct the investigation. Penn State has since suspended Delta Upsilon while it investigates the frat and said Sigma Chi is not recognized by the university and operates outside of its supervision. There's more on this story at foxnews.com or subscribe to the Fox True Crime Podcast. I'm Gianna Gelosi with your Fox True Crime Minute.
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15: This is House Call for Health. Many doctors say early detection is usually the key to prevention, but fewer women are getting a basic protection against cervical cancer, causing concern among some public health researchers. A new analysis of federal health data published in the Journal of the American Medical Association finds nearly one in three U.S. women ages 21 to 29 had never been screened for cervical cancer in 2023. Those numbers are up from about one in eight women in the same age group who had never been screened back in 2005. The data was collected from the National Health Interview Survey, covering more than 106,000 women. Cervical cancer screenings are also declining among women ages 30 to 65, with more than 9 million women in that group reporting they had never been screened in 2023, up from 4.3 million back in 2005. For more health news, go to foxnewshealth.com. 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
22: Florida is going after OpenAI and Sam Altman, the attorney general announcing a lawsuit accusing the artificial intelligence company and its CEO of knowingly pushing unsafe AI products without any protections. Florida is the first state to sue OpenAI and Altman, alleging ChatGPT has helped mass shooters, encouraged suicide, and addicted minors. Here's Florida Attorney General James Uthmeyer.
23: Over 70% of teenagers we know have utilized AI seeking companionship. Over 20% of preteens are utilizing AI chatbots. But they don't have parental controls in place that are adequate to ensure that kids are not manipulated and ultimately, you know, set up for harm.
22: OpenAI addressing the lawsuit and claims by saying in part, quote, AI is a new and powerful technology, and we believe minors need significant protection, which is why we have put in place industry-leading protections and policies. For Fox on Tech, I'm Madison Allworth, Fox Business.
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0: Welcome back, everyone. Thanks so much for listening to this special edition 9/11 of the Brian Kilmeade Show as we look back at 25 years since that hellacious day and what has happened since. Coming up next, John Kiriakou. He's a CIA guy who was very much a part of the war on terror, the takedown of Al-Qaeda, and now eventually ISIS, and what it was like trying to chase down the first generation of Al-Qaeda higher-ups. Of course, everyone thinks Bin Laden, but do you remember the last guy killed was Zawahiri? He was the number two, and Abu Zubaydah's in there, and Khalid Sheikh Mohammed was the architect. Many of find themselves dead or in Gitmo right now. He was the one chasing them down, and he's coming up next. But also, Joby Warwick is an interesting perspective. I thought he was a good person to talk to now, because when you talk about terrorists and Islamic extremists, he had the ultimate one in the Jackal. This guy didn't start out as a religious fanatic, but man, he ended up like one and still alive today. He got a chance to interview the infamous terrorist. And here's a little of that conversation and the role of Al-Qaeda and what we're dealing with now.
1: Al-Qaeda is in the same bucket, but even more diminished,
0: I think. They wiped out two generations of leadership.
1: 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What we did. I have to acknowledge this was the result of...
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5: Fox News, I'm Ted Lindner. U.S. envoys Steve Witkoff and Jared Kushner meeting with Ukrainian President Zelensky today in Kyiv amid a push for peace with Russia. This is a day after the envoys met with Russia's president in Moscow.
6: No breakthroughs were announced, but Putin's foreign policy advisor called the talks constructive and useful.
5: Fox's Jill Nato. The two sides have temporarily suspended attacks. And the U.S. military says it struck three Iranian oil tankers. This after Iran launched ballistic missiles towards two U.S. Navy ships.
7: The U.S. military striking three Iranian oil tankers after Iran launched ballistic missiles towards an American aircraft carrier and destroyer. CENTCOM says there's no damage to the U.S. ships and no service members are injured. The U.S. military says the tankers are part of a shadow network helping to fund Iran's powerful Revolutionary Guard.
5: Fox's Chanley Painter. 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
9: I'm Gianna Gelosi with your Fox True Crime Minute. A Florida woman given the nickname Black Widow by cops is accused of targeting men on dating apps for their money and drugging them. 39-year-old Samantha Adams facing attempted murder charges after she allegedly spiked a drink of a 69-year-old man she met on an app with benzos, landing him in the hospital days later. The pair allegedly got into an argument about a car the man bought for Adams. She then went to the kitchen carrying her purse and came back with two glasses of whiskey. According to the sheriff, the man says the pair began to get intimate before Adams stopped and then demanded he pay her $1,000 to continue. He didn't, left, and then later passed out. The man told investigators he believes Adams may have tried to poison him on at least three other occasions. After taking a shot with the woman at her home sometime in August, the victim said he became unsteady and fell. In another incident last month, the victim passed out in his vehicle while leaving Adams' home. Police believe the Black Widow might have other victims. 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I'm Gianna Gelosi with your Fox True Crime Minute.
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0: Welcome back to a special edition of the Brian Kilmeade Show as we look at 9/11 25 years later. As you know, I was on the air on Fox and Friends at that time, but the coverage was extensive from air on in on radio and on TV. And joining us now, a man who lived it before, after, and of course during, John Kiriakou, former CIA officer, best-selling author, and whistleblower. John, welcome to this special edition of the Brian Kilmeade Show. 9/11 means something different to everyone. What about you as an intelligence officer?
15: Oh, it was, well, first of all, thank you so much for having me, Brian. It's good to see you again. 9/11 was transformative. It was one of the worst days in the history of the country. It was one of the worst days in my life. I remember having to evacuate the CIA after being repeatedly told that we all had to evacuate. Nobody would budge. And then the CIA police officers finally came into the counterterrorism center and shouted, "If everybody doesn't evacuate, you'll be arrested." And so we all evacuated. And I remember driving on the George Washington Parkway to get to my house or my apartment, which is right near the Pentagon, and seeing the Pentagon burning. And I remember shouting to myself, how could this possibly happen? But we all knew we had to snap into gear and start fighting back.
0: But you, as a CIA guy, I know John Scott was on the air, and I think within 45 minutes says, this seems like something of Bin Laden. You know, we had the interviews with Bin Laden. He declared war on us. We remember about the coal bombing and finding him in Sudan and all these things, and letting him getting kicked out of Saudi Arabia. We knew about his background. Remember his interview with John Miller. But did you think right away this had to be Al-Qaeda? This had to be Bin Laden?
15: 100%. For me, it started on July the 6th. I was entertaining a group of Middle Eastern intelligence officers at the CIA. We did this literally every day. You bring them in. It's a group of four or five mid-level, senior-level foreign intelligence officers. You do a day of briefings. They get a photo op with the director. You exchange gifts. You take them to dinner. And then you do it with another group the next day. So on July the 6th, 2001, I was entertaining this group from the Middle East, and I had scheduled a briefing for them with a junior counterterrorism analyst who was handling Al-Qaeda. But instead of the junior analyst walking into the room, Kofor Black walks into the room, the director of counterterrorism, along with the chief of operations for the Alex station, the Osama bin Laden unit. And I jumped up and I said, "Oh, gentlemen," I said, this is Kofor Black. Mr. Black is the director of counterterrorism. Kofor sat down, looks these guys right in the eye, and he says, "Something terrible is going to happen. We don't know exactly where or when, but Al-Qaeda is preparing an enormous attack against us. We're hearing code words for a massive attack. The honey salesman is coming with vast quantities of honey. There's going to be an enormous wedding. There's going to be a huge football match." He said, "I'm begging you, if you have any sources inside Al-Qaeda, please help us." And they just sat there and stared at him. At the end of the day, I sent these guys back to their hotel, and I went to Kofor's office to thank him for taking the time. Somebody so senior and so important to come and you know, spend time talking to these guys. And I said, "Kofor, forgive me, but I don't work on Al-Qaeda. Were you serious, or were you doing that for their benefit?" And he said, "Oh, I was deadly serious. Something terrible is going to happen." And then 2 months later, It just laid out in front of us.
0: And we also knew on the Daily Brief, President Bush was told Al-Qaeda determined to attack America inside the U.S. Related?
15: 100% related. And, you know, one of the things we've forgotten over the years is in the immediate aftermath of 9/11, bin Laden issued a statement saying that Al-Qaeda was planning another attack that would dwarf 9/11. And so we had to take this seriously. We had to drop everything else that we were doing around the world and destroy Al-Qaeda.
0: So do you think that there was the CIA as a whole and the White House as a

0: whole and the previous White House as a whole wasn't taking them as serious, wouldn't think they were able to pull off something like this?
1: For the most part, I can tell you that they were taking things seriously at the CIA, but I've said many times over the years that this was not just the greatest intelligence failure in American history. This was an American failure. And what I mean is the CIA was asleep at the switch. The State Department issued the visas. Whatever the TSA precursor organization was, it was several different organizations, failed at the X-ray machines. Congress didn't appropriate enough money for counterterrorism. It was a failure at every turn. And it took this terrible, terrible event to kick people into gear.
0: Which is weird because there was a lot of Al-Qaeda attacks. Remember the embassy bombings in 99?
1: Yes.
0: And then, you know, Cole was 2000, was still being investigated. But
1: that's right.
0: But he was taking credit for all of it.
1: That's right. He was taking credit for all of it. And I'll go even further. When I first started at the CIA in January of 1990, I worked in a group that no longer exists called the Office of Leadership Analysis. And the Office of Leadership Analysis had an internal classified magazine because to get promoted, you had to get published. And if you were working on a country or an issue that just wasn't important enough to command attention at the White House, DOD, or state, you could publish in this internal magazine. And the guy that I sat next to was covering Saudi terrorism. And he wrote an article in which he called Osama bin Laden the most dangerous man in the world. And I said, who is this guy, Osama bin Laden? I said, are you just overstating it just to make sure that you get a good place in the magazine? And he said, no. He said, nobody's paying attention to this guy, but this guy's going to cause us big problems. And it took another 11 years, but he was right.
0: So when it comes time for us to attack back, some of the conventional wisdom is that bin Laden miscalculated. They never thought we would respond like this because basically Bill Clinton did almost nothing leading up to that, right?
1: Exactly right.
0: And we were hesitated on taking him out. When we had
1: the opportunity to take him out, Bill Clinton said that that the argument could not yet be made that he posed a clear and present danger to the United States, to American citizens or American installations, which of course was ridiculous. But he also argued that Executive Order 12333 prohibited him legally from taking action. And now, in retrospect, we see how ridiculous that was. If we had taken him out when we had the chance, twice, once in Sudan and once in the Doha Airport Transit Lounge, when he was just sitting there waiting for a connecting flight to Kabul, there wouldn't have been a 9/11. And the whole world would be a different place.
0: No doubt about it. Wait, this is the first time I'm hearing of that. I don't think I've even forgotten that. I don't think I've ever heard that. He was waiting in an airport?
1: Yeah, He left Sudan on a commercial airliner on his way to Kabul. The CIA got word that he was in Doha. We reported it to the White House. The White House went to the Qataris and said, grab him for us. And the Qataris said, okay, where's your warrant? And the Clinton administration said, we don't have a warrant. We've never charged him with a crime. They said, we just can't snatch some guy off the street just because you don't like his politics. If you've charged him with a crime, and of course we could have by then, if you've charged him with a crime, we can grab him. Well, we had no crime with which to charge him. And so the Qataris let him catch that flight and he went on to Kabul and the rest is history.
0: See, I also heard that his plane landed in Iran. He never got off, but they did check the plane. He landed and he kept going. And that's what people have assumed. There's been some type of Iranian linkage. And also they held onto his family for a while and his sons. What's Iran's role in all this? Do you have any idea? I know Shia is Sunni, and that would lead one to believe there wouldn't be this great adherence. But the whole enemy of your enemy is mine?
1: The whole 9/11, post-9/11 era put the Iranians in a very difficult position because they hate us, but they also hated the Taliban and Al-Qaeda. Remember, the Taliban, just before 9/11, had snatched 14 Iranian diplomats off the street and had executed them in violation of all kinds of international diplomatic conventions. So the Iranians hated both sides. When we started bombing Afghanistan, two of bin Laden's sons, their wives and their children ran to Iran for safe haven.

0: Japan's intelligence service called the ISI, and we received word from a sister intelligence agency here in the United States that Abu Zubaydah was somewhere in Pakistan. We believed at the time that Abu Zubaydah was the number three in Al-Qaeda. That turned out to not be true. He wasn't the number three. He was a bad guy. He acted as something of a logistician for Al-Qaeda. If you wanted to sneak into Afghanistan to make jihad against the Americans, Abu Zubaydah would get you in. If you were tired of jihad and you wanted to go home, he would get you out. He would get you a ticket, a fake passport, and get you out. He founded the House of Martyrs, the Al-Qaeda safe house in Peshawar, Pakistan. He had founded and staffed the two Al-Qaeda training camps in southern Afghanistan. So very bad guy. And in late March of 2002, after hunting him relentlessly for 6 weeks, we finally found him in an Al-Qaeda safe house in Faisalabad, Pakistan. We grabbed him. We rendered him to a secret prison. And he's still in American custody. He's now at Guantanamo. He's been in Guantanamo since 2006.
1: We'll take a short time out, come back and get more of the story as we look back at 9/11 and what happened afterwards to bring Al-Qaeda to justice. People are focused on the fall of Afghanistan and the Taliban coming back, but we cannot shortchange what it took to bring Al-Qaeda, to do the damage to Al-Qaeda and finally get KSM and eventually UBL. You're listening to a special edition of the Brian Kilmeade Show, 25 years since the 9/11 attacks with John Kiriakou. Don't move.
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6: 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President Ronald Reagan.
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0: Those who were killed.
1: Never again should a black or Hispanic or woman or Jew, because of race, religion, or sex, be limited or inhibited as we grow. 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Our time has come.
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4: I'm Ashley Dvorkin with a Fox Celebrity Profile with Gal Gadot for Prime Video's The Runner. The new action thriller is about a London lawyer who gets a threatening anonymous call during her morning run from a man who kidnapped her son, ordering her to run through the city and kill one of her clients in order to save her child.
5: We've talked about your training for past roles before, and I was watching this movie and I was just like, wow, what a workout. Like, the whole time.
6: The whole time.
5: Can you compare it, like, just in terms of, obviously, running?
6: Nothing to compare it to. Seriously, it was so intense. It was the vehicle of telling the story, because it's basically only me running nonstop. It was very, very intense, and I literally can't compare it to anything else that I've ever done before. I would tell myself during hard mornings, I would say, okay, just think about Tom Cruise. If he does it, I can try to do it.
4: The Runner is streaming now on Prime Video. Ashley Dvorkin, Fox News.
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8: All right, we are back. Special edition of the Brian Kilmeade Show, looking back 25 years since 9/11. And we're privileged to have with us a former CIA official and whistleblower, best-selling author, John Kiriakou. So, John, looking back, there was no director of national intelligence. There was a sense that the FBI, CIA, the DIA, nobody was talking to each other. So they created the DNI. So what has changed about the CIA and our intelligence acquisition and operations since 9/11? And what part of that is for the better?
9: I don't mean to take a pot shot, but the period when John Brennan was the director, I think, was a setback for the CIA, because Brennan was very focused on tech and on personnel reorganization. The job of the CIA in its simplest form is to recruit spies to steal secrets, period. You can spend billions and billions of dollars on tech, but what you need at the end of the day is somebody inside the room with the terrorist where the plot is being hatched to report back. That's how we break up these groups. That's how we kill the leadership and save American lives. And so, with the advent of the DNI, the idea in the beginning, Brian, I think, was a good one. But like any bureaucracy, it just has continued to grow and grow and grow and grow. When the DNI, when the first DNI was named, it was John Negroponte, the former career ambassador. There were 14 employees in the office of the DNI. Now it's something like 20,000 employees. The job of the DNI in the beginning was simply to coordinate budgets and policy. You don't need 20,000 people to coordinate a budget. So I think that what has saved the CIA in the interim is the fact that there have been directors who have focused on human intelligence and on recruiting spies to steal secrets and to infiltrate the groups that mean us harm.
8: So, yeah, and the DNI doesn't have a budget and things like that. But for the CIA also, did you think George Tenet's stay was a good one?
9: You know, I'm of two minds, actually, on George Tenet. On the one hand, George was really, really great for morale. Everybody liked George. He projected this air of confidence and toughness and strength. But then at the end of the day, you know, the buck has to stop somewhere for the CIA's intelligence failures. And in the end, President Bush decided that there needed to be an adult in the room, and that George, as DCI, Director of Central Intelligence, a position that no longer exists, he couldn't do the job of being both CIA director and the overall director of all the other intelligence services in government. And that's why we ended up with a DNI.
8: Understood. As you look at the CIA today, I understand the CIA really feels as though they need to be left alone, that they're doing a great job, that they get it. They don't want to be oversaw, and for the most part, don't really answer to the DNI.
9: Right.
8: What do you know? But these people are all your friends, the former colleagues. So what do you think?
9: One of the things that they're most worried about, Brian, is that whoever happens to be the DNI at any given time is going to start allowing station chiefs to be appointed from organizations not the CIA. And you might end up with an FBI agent as the CIA station chief or an NSA translator as the CIA station chief. And if that happens, God forbid, there's going to be a mass resignation from the CIA. I think that the CIA really does need to be left alone. I think that this outside interference from DNI, whether it's over the budget or over analytics strategy or HR or whatever, they need to back off and let the CIA do what its officers are trained to do. Because when they are left alone, provided with appropriate congressional oversight, when they're left alone, the country's a safer place.
8: So I just think, number one, you guys, don't get enough, ladies, don't get enough credit for taking Al-Qaeda apart, putting that puzzle together and taking out generations of their leadership to the point where I think they totally underestimated America's reaction. And a lot wasn't raw 82nd Airborne. A lot of it had just to be intelligence and stuff that you'll never get credit for. But overall, John, as I leave you here, are we safer today than we were 25 years ago?
9: I actually think we are safer. Al-Qaeda no longer exists. For all intents and purposes, ISIS no longer exists. Failed states like Somalia and Yemen are contained. And, you know, we're always going to have sort of an existential issue with the likes of Russia or China or counterproliferation. But yeah, I think we're safer today than we were 25 years ago.
8: Thanks to guys like you. John Kiriakou, thanks so much. Appreciate your reflections 25 years later.
9: Thank you so much, Brian. All the best.
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0: I'm Gianna Gelosi with your Fox True Crime Minute. A Florida woman given the nickname Black Widow by cops is accused of targeting men on dating apps for their money and drugging them. 39-year-old Samantha Adams facing attempted murder charges after she allegedly spiked the drink of a 69-year-old man she met on an app with benzos, landing him in the hospital days later. The pair allegedly got into an argument about a car the man bought for Adams. She then went to the kitchen carrying her purse and came back with two glasses of whiskey. According to the sheriff, the man says the pair began to get intimate before Adams stopped and then demanded he pay her $1,000 to continue. He didn't, left, and then later passed out. The man told investigators he believes Adams may have tried to poison him on at least three other occasions. After taking a shot with the woman at her home sometime in August, the victim said he became unsteady and fell. In another incident last month, the victim passed out in his vehicle while leaving Adams' home. Police believe the Black Widow might have other victims. There's more on the story at foxnews.com or subscribe to the Fox True Crime Podcast. I'm Gianna Gelosi with your Fox True Crime Minute.
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12: More strikes on Iran. I'm Ted Lindner, Fox News. U.S. forces launched strikes on three Iranian oil tankers after Iran targeted two American warships with ballistic missiles. Fox's Trey Yinks with more from the Gulf region.
13: In local media reports in Iran, there are indications that the United States actually communicated with these vessels beforehand to ensure that sailors on board were not killed. Iranian state media released a clip of the U.S. Navy communicating directly with one of the vessels, telling the control room to evacuate the backside of the ship, to ensure that people were not killed in these strikes. And so it's an indication that the U.S. military wants to send a very clear message of force to the Iranians, but they're not looking to kill civilians in the process. As this moves forward, though, there are questions about how the Iranians will respond. You still have the IRGC launching attacks in this area, and they have now expanded those attacks, not just targeting commercial vessels, but also the U.S. military.
12: CENTCOM reports the U.S. vessels were able to avoid the missiles. No Americans were injured. Rescue efforts in Nepal continue after devastating floods near the country's border with China. Fox's Chanley Painter with more.
14: Two more people rescued in Nepal 10 days after devastating floods struck the country. A Chinese man was pulled from a tunnel early Saturday while a woman was rescued from a mud-filled home. A massive wall of water along the Nepal-Tibet border last month killed at least 1,300 people. 5,000, including 75 Americans, remain missing. Rescue teams from several countries, including the U.S., are searching for survivors.
12: It's believed the flooding was caused by a glacier collapse. Two children killed when the small plane in which they were passengers crashed in Fresno, California, near the San Joaquin River on Saturday afternoon. Two adults taken to the hospital in critical condition. No word yet on the cause of the crash. Footage from the aftermath showed crews trying to contain a fire on a hillside where the plane went down. 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
12: U.S. envoys Steve Witkoff and Jared Kushner met with Russian President Putin at the Kremlin Saturday as Washington tries to revive stalled efforts to end the war in Ukraine. The closed-door talks lasted more than 3 hours, but no breakthrough was announced. Russia and Ukraine agreeing to temporarily halt strikes on each other's capitals during the diplomatic push, although attacks continued elsewhere. Witkoff and Kushner are now in Kyiv for talks with Ukrainian President Zelensky, their first visit to the Ukrainian capital as part of the peace effort. Following the declaration of a mistrial in the Lindsey Clancy triple murder case, Fox's C.B. Cotton reports on potential next steps.
23: In the future, she could face another murder trial with jurors on the same or reduced charges. Here's the thing, though. If prosecutors decide to lower the charges, there could be a bench trial, and that's where the judge delivers the verdict. There could also be some kind of plea agreement that includes psychiatric commitment. The charges could also be dismissed entirely. This trial included 5 weeks of testimony and about 40 hours of deliberations over 6.5 days. Clancy does not deny killing her three children back in 2023, but her attorneys argued during the trial that she had been suffering from postpartum psychosis. Prosecutors argued she acted deliberately and planned the killings.
12: The case is scheduled for a status conference on September 29th. And voters in the eastern German state of Saxony-Anhalt are casting ballots in a closely watched election that could give the far-right alternative for Germany party its first state government. The AfD seeking an outright majority where Chancellor Friedrich Merz's center-right party has led for 24 years. Even if the AfD finishes first, taking power is not guaranteed. Other major parties refuse to work with it, meaning the AfD would likely need a majority to install its candidate as governor. I'm Ted Lindner. This is Fox News.
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2: Hello and welcome to this episode of Kennedy Saves the World. I'm so excited. Emily Campagno has been named a permanent co-host on The Five. This is such a big goddamn deal. Welcome back to Kennedy Saves the World.
3: Thank you.
2: How excited were you when you found out?
3: I burst into tears.
2: Yeah.
3: And I just was sobbing for a while.
2: Yeah.
3: I was very overwhelmed with joy and like disbelief. Like I honestly have nothing to equate it to, frankly. There was one car show where I got first place that I also burst into tears,
2: yeah.
3: But I feel even weird bringing that up because this analogy, I mean, it was incredible.
2: Yeah.
3: And your reaction was incredible. Everybody, we're going out tonight to celebrate after this.
2: Absolutely,
3: which is going to be
2: right.
3: So fun.
2: Yeah, this is how we do it.
3: Dun, dun, dun. So I just feel so like loved and supported,
2: yeah.
3: And I feel honored, and I feel that I want to honor the opportunity and make everyone proud of me. Like I want to shine bright so people are like, we're so happy with this decision instead of like, gosh, can we take it back?
2: No, that's what I was explaining to the executive producer of The Five. I was like, just wait. I was like, we all know how awesome Emily is, but there's something about you on that show where you are firing on all cylinders. You're amazing on Outnumbered. You're incredible on Gutfeld, on everything you do. Like you put your heart into it, but there's something about The Five where, you know, it's like, it's a combination of the research that you do and being in the moment and your laughter, like all of it fires simultaneously on The Five.
3: Thank
2: so it really is so wonderful, and it is going to round out the show so beautifully.
3: Oh my gosh, thank you. Having you next to me on that first day was something incredible and very priceless to me and very precious. I love you so much, and your support, I mean, you are part of that family too. I feel I was part of that family too, and it's bigger than just the six people who are there. It's you included, it's us, so I just feel very deeply that to be part of it and to feel that that has been formalized is lovely.
2: Yeah.
3: I mean, it's beautiful. I'm so grateful.
2: Which co-host do you think you'll get in a fist fight with first?
3: Oh, Dana, for sure. I joke.
2: You know what's really amazing about Dana, which I love, is she is like, I've realized that she's so good at improv. So like when Greg throws stuff at her, she throws it right back. Like she is unflappable. She's really, really funny.
3: Two of her pieces of advice to me, the first time I was on the show, 2017, July 30th, 2018 maybe. And her advice, you know, has carried me through to this day. And it was, say, 2 points. And it, you know, probably now maybe it sounds basic. Maybe everyone's like, yeah, this is obvious. But to me, it was very impactful.
2: Mm-hmm.
3: And she said, make, you know, just 2 points, two or three. You don't have to like, you know, I'm not in court anymore. I don't have to argue a brief and make sure every piece of evidence is in there. And then also nail the dismount. And her advice, and I think how she has shaped my contribution, has carried through to every show.
2: Yeah.
3: Not just there, but it's something that, so as I wrote in my thank you card to her, that I said, we did it, because I would not be here or anywhere without her support.
2: Yeah.
3: For sure.
2: And she is such an incredible mentor to so many people in the building, which I love, you know, and it's like, I love that we really are a family.
3: And Greg, I mean, everyone, you probably get the same outside of this building. The first question everyone always asks me, and like the only question is, what is Greg like in person? And I always say, he's exactly the same.
2: Yes.
3: And he is. It's like having a
2: like
3: brother.
2: Like hysterically exactly the same.
3: Yes. Like the teasing, but also the encouragement, the like, he makes everyone better. He makes us more thoughtful.
2: Yes.
3: And more prepared and ready and able to defend beliefs, knowing that there will be someone waiting to pounce if not. I mean, it's, I think, a beautiful example of,
2: and always finding new angles.
3: Yes.
2: Like that's what really impresses me about him, is like he is a writer, and you know, he doesn't rest on what he said on another day. Like he's always finding new angles.
3: Totally. I think also that inspires me with a little bit more creativity and freedom. You know, as we know on these shows that we are on, the hour-long ones, you get a rundown prior and you know the topics you're going to discuss. And oftentimes accompanied in that is a packet of information or links or articles. And he has really inspired and encouraged me to, you know, go beyond, like, the call of the question is not limited to what's in that paper. It's maybe a tangential point that's very important for people who are listening to hear. Mm-hmm. Maybe it's a personal experience with the government in that particular way or whatever it is. So that helped me, I think, also to draw from experience and not just be like, well, it's about, you know, McCarthy and Johnson. Like, it's so much more than that. It can be whatever you want, because no matter what, it's going to be relatable.
2: Yeah. And, you know, that show resonates with the Fox News audience in a way that no other show does. You know, and it's like, it's remarkable. Like, it's amazing. And people really feel like they know you.
3: And you are such a Swiss Army knife, which I don't know if you... That's a compliment. That I love that you can sit in the Democrat chair. You can fill in for Dana. We both fill in for the fifth chair. Mm-hmm. Like, all of those roles. And I think that's a very diverse and well-rounded contribution, because they are different chairs. And the viewers are, you know, it's not that anyone is playing a part, but the point of the five seats is a diversity of thought.
2: Yeah.
3: Of somehow trying to make sure that they get a wider spectrum than just, oh yeah, we all agree.
2: Yeah. No, it's always so much more interesting when there are points of inflection. And, you know, it's like, I think you see that more on Fox than you do on MSNBC or CNN. I almost said CNBC, but I don't watch CNBC. But, you know, it is such a monolith. And you do actually have people who disagree about stuff. And that's why it's watchable. And, you know, it's like, I'm sure you get this all the time, people coming up to you going, well, Emily, I don't agree with you all the time, but I really love you.
3: Yes. And, like, that's what real conversation is.
2: Yes.
3: When you and I go out, we don't say totally, totally, totally the whole time. We are constantly, you know.
2: No, sometimes we go, yeah.
3: We contribute like a layer cake. And then you're building a conversation and you're building, like, the whole topic. And we're not just agreeing with a very linear point. And I don't watch the other shows, the other networks, I mean, but...
2: They're disgusting. Trash. Get out of my face.
3: Trash.
2: So how do you answer the question when people ask you, like, how can you stand sitting next to Jessica?
3: Oh, my gosh. I always say she's incredible and she's my good friend.
2: Yes.
3: And I say, you know, if you disagree with policy, like, that's separate than her as a human.
2: Yeah.
3: And I know that's how Dana answers and Peter and you and everyone, because she is our friend and she is our sister. And... I don't know.
2: We were just dancing in Hawaii together.
3: That's right.
2: And she made the wedding amazing.
3: I got this shirt there.
2: Did you really?
3: Yeah, that's why I'm wearing it tonight.
2: Oh, I love it.
3: It's from the gift shop.
2: Dopeness.
3: Ah, I know.
2: Oh, that makes me so happy.
3: I know. Jessica, yes. Oh, also, and maybe it's from, because we're from the West Coast, and in no way am I belittling or generalizing people who aren't, but in my own household that I grew up in our schools and everything, there is a massive politically diverse spectrum.
2: Yes.
3: So I am quite used to my dearest loved ones feeling radically different than I do on a lot of things, including my faith, including politics, including fiduciary duties and social progressive things and just everything. Mm-hmm. So it's not difficult for me to love someone for who they are and not consider how they feel politically.
2: And sometimes in personal relationships, if you politically disagree with someone, don't talk about politics.
3: Yeah.
2: Find the other common ground that you have. And, you know, that's what you do with your friends. And I'm so proud of you. This really is a dream come true. Like,
3: Thank
2: this
3: you.
2: Is such a beautiful moment that you will always remember in your life. And, you know, it's like you will always be able to go back to this wonderful feeling when you were recognized and celebrated and elevated. And I can't think of anyone more deserving. Like, today I was thinking about all the charities that you very selflessly donate your time to and represent and truly elevate. And I remember the year that you were given an award at the end of the year, like, big Fox News gathering.
3: I burst into tears.
2: You burst into tears.
3: You're right.
2: Like, you were surprised. And all of us, like, we knew, of course, who they were talking about when they were building you up. So you are so incredibly deserving. So just, you know,
3: grab this
2: bull by the horns and ride that.
3: Hell yeah.
2: Yeah.
3: It's sinking in still. I keep crying, like, on the street. Because I am still overwhelmed. I think it will take a long time for it to fully sink in. nothing about me is changing, obviously. I just hope to shine bright.
2: You will.
3: I just want to
2: shine. Even brighter and brighter. You're the best.
3: I love you.
2: I love you so much.
3: Thank you for this, too. This is so special. Thank you for acknowledging and
2: welcome
3: focusing
2: to
3: on
2: my
3: us.
2: Cavern. Emily's the only one who brings her own flowers wherever she goes. That is how incredible she is. She's our Martha Stewart. This has been Kennedy Saves the World, along with brand new Five co-host Emily Campagno. I'm Kennedy. Remember to follow Kennedy Saves the World on Apple, Spotify, and YouTube so you never miss an episode. More of Kennedy Saves the World after this.
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22: 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You have half of the building collapsed all the way from the roof down.
23: Very frustrating for firefighters because there are some areas where we're reaching and touching people, but we just can't get to them.
24: The bombing in Oklahoma City was an attack on innocent children and defenseless citizens.
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16: I did not, nor to my knowledge, did anyone else in the White House destroy, mishandle, or misappropriate any document in Vincent Foster's office.
18: The White House has contended that the Clintons were passive investors in Whitewater. The facts are otherwise.
20: If it doesn't fit, you must acquit.
24: News as it happened then, news as it happens now.
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26: Saving you money, I'm Hillary Barsky. Owning a home is more affordable than renting in a majority of U.S. counties, according to real estate analytics firm Adam. Its data show that buying is typically the most affordable long-term option. But as the housing market keeps setting new record high prices quarter after quarter, affording the initial investment becomes increasingly challenging. When determining whether to buy a home, you have to factor in inspection fees, closing costs, moving expenses, maintenance and repairs, homeowners association fees, taxes, and insurance. In terms of location, home ownership was the most affordable option in the Midwest and South, according to Adam's study, while renting was the better option in the Northeast and West. And keep in mind, home ownership generally becomes the cheaper option in areas with fewer rental properties. Even though owning a home can be more affordable than renting, the Adam study also showed that housing prices climbed faster than rents in more than two-thirds of U.S. counties last year. Saving you money, Hillary Barsky, Fox News.
2: Hello and welcome to this episode of Kennedy Saves the World. Murr is here from Impractical Jokers, but also he wrote a book that was turned into a movie, and he also wrote the movie. It's called Don't Move, and it's a horror movie about a giant spider that terrorizes campers. Murr, welcome to Kennedy Saves the World.
3: Thank you so much. Oh my gosh,
2: cheers,
3: we're toasting
2: to you
3: this.
2: And your greatness and your impracticality.
3: Okay, so you have to tell me, what are we about to drink? What did you do to me, Kennedy?
2: Oh, this is great. This is your bourbon.
3: That is delicious.
2: Is this real bourbon?
3: It is. It's that's a company called Mr. and Mrs. Bourbon. That's the they
2: this
3: only
2: is
3: made
2: the
3: a
2: Don't Move official horror movie. Beware the Spider Bourbon. And
3: it
2: it's
3: is.
2: Very good.
3: They made 1,000 bottles in for the movie launch. It's don'tmovebourbon.com.
2: Yeah,
3: and
2: this
3: it's
2: is
3: a
2: great.
3: It's a real company called Mr. and Mrs. Bourbon, based out of Louisville, Kentucky, where all
2: love
3: great
2: it.
3: Bourbon comes
2: exactly
3: from.
2: Exactly right. 90% of the world's bourbon.
3: I love we get to freaking just hang out and drink on a.
2: Yeah.
3: This is amazing.
2: Yeah, that's the way it should be.
3: You know, it's wild. We should do this like every night. Like, I'll stay here. This is going to be the first
2: blow
3: ever
2: off
3: like,
2: everything.
3: Four hour podcast.
2: We're drinking. Yeah, I'm going to be
3: thank
2: all Joe Rogan now. Oh, but isn't that good?
3: It's delicious.
2: Yeah, it's because the bourbon's really good.
3: Yeah, so you got a bourbon in there. You got what else? Bitters.
2: Orange bitters. Crushed maraschino cherries.
3: Yep.
2: A little bit of orange zest and the secret ingredient to most of my cocktails.
3: Love?
2: No.
3: Oh.
2: Splenda. Just a little bit of Splenda. So wherever it calls for simple syrup, Splenda
3: oh, you swap out
2: blends
3: that.
2: So well with alcohol that you can't use too much because you don't
3: yep.
2: want to have an aftertaste.
3: So no calories in the Splenda.
2: Yeah, because so doing, many people yeah. are worried about sugar consumption.
3: Yep.
2: But this is
3: well,
2: like,
3: well, there you go.
2: This Don't Move bourbon.
3: You're just drinking straight bourbon.
2: Yeah, you really are. It's like kerosene. Maybe it'll burn off my beard.
3: Oh, God. You're used to this. We have to go live.
2: Yeah.
3: You know, we're in front of a studio audience after this.
2: Yes.
3: If I drink this whole thing of bourbon, it's going to be a very interesting show.
2: I know. That's why I'm really excited.
3: Yeah. Because I never drank. I'm a whiskey drinker. I've never drank bourbon much before. And then so.
2: What for you, what's the difference between bourbon and whiskey?
3: It is a different hit for sure.
2: Okay.
3: So like last year we got the bottles in from the company. I was like, oh my God, we got to throw a party.
2: Yeah.
3: We got to throw a bourbon party. So we threw a bourbon party at my house in Jersey.
2: Nice.
3: And all of our friends that are adults, we drink, you know, and I'm half Irish. We had a bourbon party, and that's all. And they don't also don't drink bourbon exclusively either. And it was like we were like idiots. Like I had to. The party ended with me running down the block after one of my adult male friends who had a towel on and a bathing suit, dripping wet, no shoes, no socks, no shirt, running down the block to go in his car. I run down the block. I was like, "Where are you going?" He goes, "I got to drive home." I was like,
2: "No,
3: you don't have keys."
2: No, yeah.
3: He goes, "Oh," I was like, "You're not wearing pants or socks." I was like, "You're not driving anywhere. Get back in the house."
2: Good for you.
3: Took him back, put him into one of the bedrooms, and that was bourbon.
2: Yeah, it's interesting though. Like one of the most fascinating things because. If you drink enough, you don't have any self-awareness, so you don't really know. But if you are surveying other people, and I'm sure bartenders will tell you this, different types of alcohol produce a different drunk.
3: Of course.
2: Like,
3: gin
2: you know,
3: makes me punch people.
2: Yeah,
3: I
2: gin
3: do.
2: Is the only alcohol, and it's supposed to be like clean burning, it's the only alcohol that gives me a headache.
3: Really?
2: Yes.
0: Red wine does that for me.
4: Yeah. That's very common.
0: So last year, I got hired by Bushmills Irish Whiskey to shoot a national whiskey commercial. I was like, F yeah.
4: In the United States?
0: Yeah, yeah. The campaign was for St. Patty's Day. It was a really clever campaign. They said, Murrow, why don't you go up to people, fans of Jokers in the streets of Jersey, and say, excuse me, does your name start with the letter J? If it does, for real, take him to your favorite bar in town and buy the shot of Bushmills instead. Almost like an F you to Jameson, Jack Daniels, Jim Beam, Johnny Walker.
4: Oh, yeah.
0: Right? I was like, I totally get it. Snarky, man on the street. Mm-hmm. We did it. Shot the commercial. Supposed to be a half-hour shoot. My mistake was I started drinking the whiskey for real with fans. And I was so utter. The commercial took us 4 hours to film. I was so fall down drunk, we could not. It took hours to complete the commercial. We edited it out. They loved it. But I have the raw footage. I show it on tour. The raw footage. Yeah, I was a bad Irishman.
4: Oh, that's fantastic. Yeah. So do Irish people handle their liquor better?
0: No, alcoholics do, I think.
4: Okay. Yeah. So between the Irish and the Scots, because there were a lot of jokes about the Scottish fans when especially when they were in Boston.
0: Yeah.
4: And they
0: oh, I heard about that. They were
4: they drained the bars of the Scottish.
0: And they
4: were
0: the hit of the city, right?
4: Yes.
0: Yeah,
4: pretty much everywhere they went.
0: That must have been fun to be part of. The drunkest I've ever been in my life was in Cork, Ireland.
4: Okay.
0: Which is where my family's from.
4: Is that where your family's from? County Cork?
0: County Cork, yeah. And I walked into one bar, and it was like the Pied Piper. Every bar I went to, the crowd followed because the show's a hit there, and they grew and grew and grew.
4: That's amazing. You
0: know? I don't know how I got back to the hotel that night.
4: I've never been to Ireland, but I've just heard so many incredible stories about the graciousness and the awesomeness
0: lovely
4: of the people. Like, you can go into any pub and strike up a conversation.
0: So lovely, so friendly, and the whole outdoor pub culture of Ireland and the UK in general and Scotland is great.
4: Yeah, so I have not been to Ireland. I've been to Scotland.
0: Are we going?
4: Yeah, let's go. Come on, Aer Lingus. Fire up the jet. We're going tonight.
0: Are you married?
4: I'll drive.
0: Are you married?
4: Yeah, I am.
0: Are we having like a double vacation? Like my wife and your partner, the four of us go?
4: Exactly
0: we're
4: right.
0: We're doing it?
4: Yes.
0: Okay, we'll do it.
4: Fred would love it. So tell me about the movie. I've spoken about this. This is very personal to me. For my 8th birthday, I asked for a king snake or a tarantula. And my mom refused to have a snake in the house. My dad got it for me, but I got a tarantula for my birthday. And so I love spiders. I feel like I have a kinship with spiders. I know Don't Move is about a giant prehistoric
0: spider. Yep.
4: Was it AI or did you actually build like
0: there
4: a
0: was
4: jaw
0: both.
4: Spider?
0: It was both practical effects and CGI.
4: Wow.
0: The spider's the size of a freaking Volkswagen. You know? But we did have lots of practical effects in the movie. You know, the movie is based on our book, Don't Move. Mm-hmm. I've got 9 thrillers out in stores now. I love horror.
4: Is that how you started before Impractical Jokers?
0: No.
4: I want to monetize this. I'm going to start writing. Ding, ding,
0: I wrote my first book 25 years ago, but it wasn't on TV. Okay. I couldn't get anybody to read it. And years later, I worked in TV development, so my job for 10 years was to pitch and sell TV shows.
4: Yep.
0: And so that's how we sold Jokers, you know? And then I couldn't get anybody to read my first book for 25 years. And then Jokers takes off, and we've been on now 16 years. And
4: almost as long as Always Sunny in Philadelphia.
0: That's right.
4: Yeah. Two seasons shy.
0: They're 18 now? Mm-hmm. Okay, we'll catch up.
4: Yeah, you will.
0: But I hope they keep going.
4: I'll get them canceled.
0: Yeah. Yeah, well, that's really the purpose of the podcast. So I'm doing my best to get them. They're lovely guys. I'm kidding. So years later, when Jokers takes off, Q on the show said, Murrow, why don't you do something with that book you wrote 15 years ago?
4: Yeah.
0: So I set the same book in the HarperCollins. They bought the trilogy. The first one hit number one on the UK Sunday Times and bestsellers all across America. And it launched this whole freaking literary career.
4: Yeah.
0: And I love horror and thrillers so much. So my 5th book, Don't Move, came out a few years ago, got turned into a movie. And it comes out in theaters nationwide September 10th, that weekend, all across America. We got a premiere here in New York, in Kansas City, in LA.
4: That is so exciting.
0: And the movie's great. It's a great date night horror movie.
4: Yes.
0: It's not creepy crawly spiders. Mm-hmm. It's not super gory.
4: Okay. Do you remember you're 4 years younger than me.
0: Okay.
4: But when I was a kid, we had like all of the scary spider movies,
0: like
4: Kingdom of the Spiders.
0: Sure.
4: Yeah. And there were like all these, and maybe that's what fueled my fascination of tarantulas, but there were all of these like there was a tarantula that showed up on a bunch of bananas.
0: Yeah.
4: And now all of a sudden there are tarantulas everywhere.
0: Sure.
4: Yeah.
0: Yeah.
4: So it, was it born from those?
0: Oh, like, I grew up with like Arachnophobia. It was iconic.
4: Oh, yeah,
0: you
4: yeah.
0: know, that was a great movie. But no, there hasn't been a great spider movie in a long time, yeah. you know?
4: Do you count Spider-Man?
0: You know, you're right. Technically, you're right. Spider-Man's a great spider yeah. movie.
4: And what it about, not Lord of the Rings, but The Hobbit? So in the first or second
0: yeah.
4: Hobbit installation, there are
0: oh,
4: the giant spiders.
0: Whole,
4: yeah,
0: yeah,
4: and,
0: yeah, yeah.
4: and then Frodo gets all like
0: yeah.
4: dead and wrapped up yeah. and his eyes are all gray.
0: Yeah. I don't consider that a spider movie.
4: Okay.
0: No. Yeah. Right. It's a hot take for you. I don't consider it.
4: That's fair.
0: Yeah.
4: That's only one element
0: yeah.
4: of many and a lot of different creatures.
0: Yeah. But okay. we got a great cast. It's such an unusual cast. The lead actor in it is a rapper named Russ, mm-hmm. who's just amazing and like nailed it. And then opposite him is Lindsay Fonseca from all the Hallmark movies.
4: Yeah.
0: And just a really interesting combination.
4: And we
0: got
4: Rob Riggle.
0: T-Pain in the movie, Rob Riggle in the movie, Q's in the movie, Tom Cavanaugh. It's a really, it's like a horror comedy in a yeah. way, you know, this, because Riggle's so damn funny,
4: yeah.
0: you know? And the cast added so much heart to it.
4: Yeah.
0: And so, yeah, it was a wild adventure.
4: How long did it take to shoot?
0: A month. It was
4: really?
0: A month shooting, yeah.
4: That's amazing. Yeah. Where did you shoot it?
0: Kansas City.
4: Oh, you said that.
0: Yeah.
4: The real Kansas City?
0: The real, actual, physical, real Kansas City.
4: The Missouri
0: yeah.
4: one or the Kansas one?
0: The Missouri one.
4: Yeah. Did yeah. they say Missouri in that part of Missouri?
0: I don't know if that's
4: because they say Missouri in St. Louis.
0: I have heard people say Missouri,
4: but they
0: all
4: do
0: the time.
4: Like in rural. They say Missouri.
0: In Kansas City, I did not hear people say Missouri,
4: yeah.
0: but in St. Louis, which I'll be on tour in about 2 months, I have heard that a billion times.
4: Okay, have you been to? I say Norfolk, Nebraska, but they say Norfolk.
0: Oh, I don't say
4: there's
0: either
4: one. There's not two R's.
0: I don't say either one.
4: You say
0: because
4: Norfolk?
0: My sister lives in
4: Norfolk,
0: Virginia,
4: yeah.
0: and she lives in Norfolk.
4: Norfolk.
0: Yeah.
4: yeah.
0: The quick, you don't
4: the
0: say
4: nice
0: Norfolk.
4: Way to say it. Yeah. You
0: say
4: don't
0: Norfolk.
4: Say that. Yeah.
0: Norfolk.
4: That's a much nicer
0: yeah.
4: way to say it.
0: It is
4: yeah.
0: Norfolk.
4: So when I went to Nebraska, they're like, "Welcome to Norfolk." And I'm like, "You're saying it wrong."
0: Yeah. Yeah.
4: And they're like, "No, you're saying it wrong."
0: Do you know how to get down to Houston
4: you
0: Street?
4: Honky?
0: Yeah. Got it.
26: I love it. You can get every episode of Kennedy Saves the World on Apple, Spotify, or YouTube. More of Kennedy Saves the World after this.
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28: 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It was an act of cowardice, and it was evil.
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18: The White House has contended that the Clintons were passive investors in Whitewater. The facts are otherwise.
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29: Fox News, I'm Jack Callahan. U.S. Envoy Steve Witkoff and Jared Kushner are in Kyiv today to meet with Ukraine's President Zelensky in a new push for peace with Russia a day after those envoys met with Russia's president in Moscow.
30: No breakthroughs were announced, but Putin's foreign policy advisor called the talks constructive and useful.
29: Fox's Jill Nato reports the two sides have temporarily suspended attacks on the other's capital. Iran claims it has struck an unmanned U.S. vessel near the entrance to the Strait of Hormuz following the U.S. airstrikes on three Iranian oil tankers yesterday.
31: After Iran launched ballistic missiles towards an American aircraft carrier and destroyer, CENTCOM says there's no damage to the U.S. ships and no service members are injured.
29: Fox's Chan Lee Painter, there is no independent confirmation of Iran's latest claim. 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
9: Yes.
4: So you have a spider, you have a giant spider, you have a CGI spider, and a real spider.
0: Yeah, yeah.
4: Were there? So I want you to see this. This is, look at that spider
0: bite.
4: Oh
0: my, that's not a spider bite. That's not real.
4: What do you think it is?
0: I don't know.
4: It's an oven burn, but it looks so bad.
0: I was about to say, if that was a spider bite, you have to leave now.
4: No, it looks like an anus. I looked at it this morning and I told my husband, I was like, it looks like I have a butthole on my hand. And so when I'm on TV, I'm always like, well, let me tell you what I really think about Kamala Harris. She is a disgrace. Trying to hide it. But it looks so bad. And I put Neosporin on it and Arnica. And so I was getting the drink ready and I was looking and I was like, oh, it looks like a spider bite. Well, yeah, it does look like a butthole. It really does.
0: So,
4: I was like, I wonder if I can convince Myrn that it's a spider bite.
0: If it was a spider bite, I would end this right now. And you have to go to the hospital now. No. That's bad.
4: Yeah, no, it's not.
0: On Joker's.
4: I mean, it doesn't look good, but yeah.
0: No, it'll get better. It always gets better.
4: Sure. That's what they say about being gay as a child, too.
0: Who is they? We'll come back to that. So in Joker's, famously, like 10 years ago, the guys one episode shaved off my eyebrows and made me go straight to the DMV.
4: So you're like Aaron McGeehee in Jackass. Like, you're the one that they do the really insane things to.
0: Do you know what happened to me last week? I don't know if you saw this.
4: You had to climb the Empire State Building.
0: I stepped foot off the top of the Empire State Building from the 103rd floor, hanging by a rope, and used my own body, dressed as a mop, to clean the outside glass of the State Building. Like,
4: was that fun?
0: No, it was terrifying.
4: I mean, but it seems like there's a lot of stuff you do that isn't fun.
0: The only fun part of it was they called it the Miracle on 34th Street, which I find very clever. I'm a sucker for a good pun,
4: man.
0: You
4: guys have great writers.
0: It's a great pun.
4: Yeah. That has to be the funnest part of that show, is like, you are constantly thinking of new stuff, which is miraculous.
0: Yes, it's. I mean, we're going 16 years now, and no end in sight, which is a great thing. But I was saying with the eyebrows, there was a point when they shaved my eyebrows, made me get a driver's license with no eyebrows, which was my license for 10 years. I finally got a Jersey one 4 months ago, okay. But this was my license. I look like Lex Luthor's penis, right? I look like a see something, say something.
4: Like, oh my God!
0: I know.
4: Like this is. Such a like murderous child molester, yeah, like someone that you really have.
0: Okay. Let me figure
4: nope,
0: out.
4: The middle one. Yep, there it is. Yeah, no, it's like that is something that I would have a nightmare about.
0: So, anyways, there was a point like your burn, like a month and a half in, just wisps of my eyebrows had started to come back,
4: yeah.
0: And I'm taking the subway to work every day, right? I'm living downtown, and when the wisps started to come back, people didn't know if my eyebrows were coming or going.
4: Going, yeah. And
0: they didn't know if I was like
4: thought you had
0: on the
4: cancer.
0: Mend or getting bad.
4: Yeah,
0: you know, something's wrong.
4: Yeah,
0: in Murr's
4: or
0: life.
4: You have that thing where you pluck your own facial hair out.
0: Oh, that's like a thing.
4: People do that. Yeah.
0: Yeah. Yeah,
4: it's called like crescatescophobia, but it's not.
0: Yeah,
4: but it's something like that where it's got like
0: this,
4: multiple.
0: Like a nerd, like an anxious, upset compulsion
4: yes,
0: or whatever.
4: Yes, it's a compulsion. Yeah. Yes. Yeah. One of my daughters had a friend who would do that, and I would be
0: really?
4: Like, no, and I was told like, don't tell her no.
0: A different compulsion than the people that like marry bridges and stuff, right? That's a different. I don't know. Something like that.
4: Those are incels.
0: Those are incels. Yeah.
4: You know what? As long as the bridges vibrate,
0: I'm on my third sip, and
4: who am I to judge?
0: Fashion.
4: Well, let's go. Gomer,
0: we're on the same.
4: I got a butthole on my hand. You have eyebrows finally. Like
0: you can
4: this is humming.
0: On your hand. Butthole on my hand is a bad band name.
4: Yeah.
0: Like, ladies and gentlemen, give it up for
4: butthole on
0: my
4: hand.
0: 1, 2, 3, 4. Yeah, my man. Baby, don't mess around. That's Outkast. Sorry.
4: I like that they just cover Outkast.
0: Spread
4: for me.
0: Do Outkast covers.
4: I can't wait to take you home. Enough about the butthole on my hand. Remember when, so I was watching The Best of Murr on YouTube, which was really, really fun.
0: Okay.
4: I've seen a lot of Impractical Jokers, and I love it so much.
0: Thank you.
4: And it's one of those shows where you're laughing so much in the moment you forget things.
0: Yeah.
4: So it was really fun to watch your best of on YouTube.
0: Okay.
4: And the one where you're in Canes, and you're dragging...
0: Oh, Raising Canes,
4: yeah,
0: the chicken place?
4: Yeah, you're dragging the pregnant lady out by her
0: feet.
4: Oh,
0: God, that went viral. Because there's so many people in Raising...
4: Filming it.
0: And we're in downtown Brooklyn, on Fulton Street in Brooklyn, right? So it's the Raising Canes there. So those are New Yorkers. There's no tourists around.
4: No.
0: And when they saw me, the challenge was very simple. You didn't know what was going to happen. They said, Murr, something's going to happen Raising Cane's, and you're the manager of the store. When this thing happens, whatever it may be, your job is very simply kick the person out of the store. And we don't know what's going to happen. And they had one of our crew members, Shay, who is lovely. They had her in a pregnant belly, and she pretended to go in labor. And I have to kick her out of the store because she's in labor, and we don't have that. This is Raising Cane's, not raise your baby, you know? And I dragged her out of the store.
4: By her feet.
0: By her feet as she's giving birth.
4: Yeah.
0: And it was a near riot.
4: People started freaking out.
0: Everybody's filming. People called 911 on us. The cops got called 3 times for all 3 of our turns. And go figure, Raising Cane's won't have us back anymore. We tried this season. They're like, we're good. We're good, guys. Love the show. We're good.
4: Yeah. Why does that level of discomfort make us so happy?
0: I don't know.
4: There's something about it. Like,
0: I'll tell you what, because it's so fun. It's human nature, right? I love watching train wrecks.
4: Yes.
0: Don't we all love it? Like spectacular destruction or something. I don't want anybody to get hurt in life in general.
4: No.
0: But isn't it wild to watch somebody like just absolute train wreck happen?
4: So my favorite prank that's happening right now on TikTok and Instagram is people using AI. So say they're house sitting their parents' Labrador.
0: Yeah.
4: And then they make the Labrador fat. What's wrong with Misty? It's like, I don't know what you're talking about. Like, Misty loves her food, though. She's eating 4 bowls and every picture of the dog is fatter and fatter.
0: Yeah, yeah.
4: Like, what the f*** is going on? And I love it so much because at some point the parents are going to be very relieved.
0: Yeah.
4: But the fact that why does someone being upset, why is that so satisfying?
0: You know, my secret superpower I wish I had is the ability to, you remember the show back 30 years ago called Small Wonder.
4: Yes.
0: The TV show, yeah. Sitcom in like the girl, 80s and 90s, a little girl, whatever. And she could touch her fingers together and whatever. Like, if I could like do that and like go back in time like 10 seconds, I would cause chaos on Earth. I would do everything we always dream of doing that's wildly inappropriate in public. You could do and touch your fingers together, then you go back in time 10 seconds and you undo it, right? Wouldn't that be everyone's dream other than flying to be able to do?
4: But I mean, think
0: if
4: of
0: we
4: like,
0: cause chaos.
4: Think of like lighting something on fire on an airplane. I would never want anybody to do that.
0: Of course
4: that.
0: Not.
4: But if you did it for a little bit and then
0: and you could undo it, 10 sec, boom, back in time. It'd be wild just to see what would happen, you know? It'd be so much fun.
4: Oh, God, I love it. And you said that Impractical Jokers is a dream job.
0: It is, for sure. I mean,
4: who's the biggest diva on the show that you didn't think would change but totally has?
0: None of us. No, we're Staten Island guys. Yeah. We're Staten Island guys. We've been friends 37 years.
4: Oh, you
0: know?
4: Have?
0: Oh, yeah.
4: You're all from the same place?
0: I met them first day of high school in Staten Island in religion class. We weren't learning the Beatitudes. That's what we did.
4: So you were in Catholic school.
0: Yeah. Okay. All boys Catholic school. So I've been best friends with them for 37 years. And also, I think what helps is that we didn't get on TV until you've been famous a long time. We were not. We got on TV at 35.
4: Yeah, that's the best thing you could possibly do.
0: Which is a game changer.
4: Like, because you've lived your life.
0: Yeah, like,
4: you've had failures, which is great.
0: All failures.
4: And like normal jobs. Yeah. And there's always something, when you become famous later, there's always something in the back of your head going, oh, well, that's okay. Like I can go back to doing whatever.

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11: 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President Jimmy Carter.
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14: I, Ronald Reagan, do solemnly swear that I will faithfully execute the office of President of the United States.
15: In control here in the White House, pending return of the Vice President.
16: I have been in labor negotiations for 25 years. The only people that ever win from a strike are the lawyers.
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22: Saving you money, I'm Hillary Barsky. Owning a home is more affordable than renting in a majority of U.S. counties, according to real estate analytics firm Adam. Its data show that buying is typically the most affordable long-term option. But as the housing market keeps setting new record high prices quarter after quarter, affording the initial investment becomes increasingly challenging. When determining whether to buy a home, you have to factor in inspection fees, closing costs, moving expenses, maintenance and repairs, homeowners association fees, taxes, and insurance. In terms of location, home ownership was the most affordable option in the Midwest and South, according to Adam's study, while renting was the better option in the Northeast and West. And keep in mind, home ownership generally becomes the cheaper option in areas with fewer rental properties. Even though owning a home can be more affordable than renting, the Adams study also showed that housing prices climbed faster than rents in more than two-thirds of U.S. counties last year. Saving you money, Hillary Barsky, Fox News.
23: I have a weird question.
24: Okay.
23: And someone brought this up the other day. Why do a male friend of mine brought this up? Why do guys have a hard time making friends in adulthood?
24: Really good. So, do you know one of our challenges we haven't done it yet on Impractical Jokers? We will do it next season. New adult male best friend is the name of the challenge. And the challenge is so funny. Here's the idea. You know, you go in a restaurant or whatever, and there's the men's room. We have a camera set up outside the men's room because you can't film inside a bathroom, right? And all you hear is the audio. You don't see any video. I think it's effing hysterical that on TV, 8 minutes of TV is just the outside of a men's room, and you hear one of us go into the men's room, and your job is to go in and make a new male middle-aged best friend.
23: Oh, that's amazing.
24: And you've got to strike up a conversation with the dude in the men's room and get his phone number as in a platonic

0: male friend way because it's so hard as a middle-aged man to make a new male best friend.
1: But like, I have so many really, really close friends. Like, some I met in my early 20s and some I've met like in the last 5 or 10 years.
0: Really?
1: Like, super close. But I've noticed that men don't do that in the same way.
0: No, I don't know what it is.
1: And then, like, so it makes sense that your best friends are people you met when you were 14 years old.
0: Yeah, it really is, because like, we also grew up in a magic time, I think. Say what you want about Staten Island, but it was Staten Island in the 80s and 90s was like its own universe, right? Where you came home from school, your parents said, be home by dark. And they had no idea where you went on your dirt bike. We're playing manhunt in the woods. We're still in tennis court nets. And so they were climbing the oil tanks on Staten Island. They had no idea, and you always got home safe.
1: Yeah.
0: You would never do that today.
1: No.
0: When I eventually have kids, I'm going to make my kids swallow an Apple AirTag every 48 hours, you know? So it's like, you would never do it in this day and age. But back then, it was like this weird, safe universe we lived in. So it formed these bonds that I'm very grateful for. But most of my friends, you're right, are like from that age.
1: Yeah.
0: And not from college, not from after that. It's so strange.
1: But that's also what's, I guess, you know, I grew up with older brothers, and I have a very adolescent sense of humor.
0: Yeah.
1: And I only want people around me who have that same sense of humor.
0: Yeah.
1: Because life is so much more fun that way.
0: Oh, of course it is.
1: And it's
0: like
1: when that is like, when you're in emotional amber like that, it's like life is way better. Because you meet people who are like so self-serious and in their feelings, and it's like, what a bummer to go through life like that.
0: So when you were three kids altogether in the family, you had two older brothers.
1: Yeah.
0: I was the youngest. You're the youngest. Yeah. I had two older sisters.
1: Yeah.
0: Because my sisters used to torture me psychologically.
1: Uh-huh.
0: The reason I have no hair is because for 6 months they convinced me that conditioner was what you should use, not shampoo. And for 6 months of my formative follicle years, that's all I used. And now I have no freaking hair.
1: You really think that there's a correlation there?
0: I don't know.
1: I mean, was it Nair that they were giving you in a conditioner bottle?
0: Yeah, they just tortured me psychologically.
1: Yeah. I wonder what's worse, older sisters as a guy or older brothers. Like, I just wanted to have fun.
0: Yeah.
1: And they ignored me. And they, like, I tell this on stage, but they, the one time they let me play with them, they set up the tent in the family room because it was raining outside.
0: Yep.
1: And they're like, oh, finally, yeah, you can come inside the tent.
0: Yeah.
1: And they locked me in the tent, and they had been farting in there for a few hours. And like, I will never forget that as long as I live. Like, I was so desperate to get in the tent and play and have fun.
0: And then I got in there and I
1: could not wait to get out.
0: Yeah. Yeah, my sisters did not do that to me.
1: Yeah.
0: They just put conditioner in my hair. And now I'm bald as an adult male.
1: Yeah, my brother took rubber cement and poured it all over my Barbie dolls and lit them on fire.
0: You know.
1: And his name is Tom Homan.
0: Yeah.
1: And now he's got a very important job in the federal government.
0: Does he?
1: Yeah.
0: That's so funny. Could you imagine, like, he is called into the government and they say, listen, we heard about you lighting your sister's Barbies on fire. You're at her. He gets fired for that. That'd be amazing. He loses
1: Tom Homan
0: everything.
1: Is not really my brother.
0: He loses
1: everything.
0: That'd be
1: great, though. I mean, because, you know,
0: it'd be great.
1: That's the big threat. It's like, I know Tom Homan.
0: Like, oh, do you?
1: No. Well, I've met him.
0: We've all met him.
1: Yeah, he's not in my phone.
0: Okay.
1: Yeah, he tried to arrest me a couple weeks ago.
0: Is that right?
1: Yeah, he said I looked very ethnic.
0: You're effing with me right now. Can I curse? Can you bleep things?
1: Yeah.
0: You're effing with me right now. There's no way that's true.
1: No, that's not. No, I wish. Stop and frisk. Ow. All right, Mer.
0: Do you know I'm blocked by multiple celebrities?
1: Really?
0: On my phone.
1: Why?
0: Because my wife and I, we do it like once a week. We will, like, Saturday night, we sit outside by the fire, we'll open up two bottles of wine, we'll get drunk, and I get it in my, the same thing happens to me whenever I get drunk. I get it in my head that, you know, I should be friends with blank.
1: Uh-huh.
0: And so I'll start drunk DMing them. Always very sweet. I'll send them a video message. It's always very sweet. And like 5 out of 10 times, they write back and we become friends.
1: Wow.
0: That's how we got T-Pain in the movie.
1: Give me some names of people you become friends
0: T-Pain,
1: with.
0: T-Pain. I'm in the pool listening to T-Pain. I'm drunk as and I drunk DM him saying, tea, it's myrrh.
1: Yeah.
0: I'm a huge fan. Well, I don't know if you even know Impractical Jokers. He writes back a minute later, now we're dear friends. And I went to, we got drunk at one of his concerts afterward. And I said to him backstage, I was like, I can't afford you in the movie. Would you still be in the movie? Don't move.
1: Yeah.
0: And he goes, I got you. I'm in. And he
1: did it. Amazing.
0: Right? But then I get blocked by many people too. So I sent one too many drunk messages to Sugar Ray, Mark McGrath from the band Sugar Ray. Every morning.
1: I know exactly who Mark McGrath is.
0: And then I sent one too many drunk messages to
1: The fact that he blocked you makes me
0: so funny
1: dislike
0: to me.
1: Him even more.
0: No, I love him. He's a great guy.
1: I didn't like him from the 90s, and now I'm going to go find him. Like, well, I'm going to drive around.
0: He always said that you were too ethnic for him. That's why. But then I also got blocked by Isaac Slade, the lead singer of The Fray.
2: Yeah.
0: How to Save a Life. Blocked.
1: I like that song.
0: If you're out there, Isaac, Mark, I love you guys.
1: No,
0: I'm a big fan.
1: Good Isaac is the lead singer of Modest Mouse. So it's mostly musicians.
0: It's a lot of musicians, to be honest.
1: That's a great game, though.
0: Yeah, it's a great game. But, and then oftentimes they write me back. It's great. And we become friends.
1: That is so cool.
0: I can't wait to be blocked by you.
1: Oh, yeah. You already are. That's
0: because I'm getting there. I'm about to DM you and say, hey, what's up, Katie?
1: Oh, this has been an absolute delight, Mark.
0: Well, thank you. Thanks for having me.
1: Mm.
0: By the way, Don't Move comes out theatrically September 10th, that weekend. Get your tickets at don'tmovemovie.com. For an indie movie like ours, it's critically important that first weekend, how much we expand after that. And I promise you, as a horror fan, it's a great date night horror.
1: Yeah.
0: You and your loved one will love it.
1: Yeah, and then you can get drunk and DM celebrities. Have them block you, and you'll always have Myrrh to thank for it.
0: There you go.
1: This has been Kennedy Saves the World, along with Myrrh. I'm Kennedy.
0: I'm Myrrh.
1: You can get every episode of Kennedy Saves the World on Apple, Spotify, or YouTube. More of Kennedy Saves the World after this.
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2: Ali comes out to meet Frazier, but Frazier starts to retreat. If Frazier goes back an inch farther, he'll wind up in a ringside seat. Ali swings with the left, Ali swings with the right. Look at the kids carry the fight.
10: Everybody just gathered around, organized, and it was orderly. No kids were out of hand. They just wanted to talk. 2 seconds, throwing tear gas, and the kids were picking up and throwing them back at the cops. And they chased the kids over the hill. The cops were boxing. There was kids all around them. All of a sudden, cops got trigger happy and shot kids.
12: News as it happened. 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
15: This is Fox on Justice and the bombshell settlement announced in Oakland, California, ending a federal trial over whether Meta, the company behind Facebook and Instagram, deliberately designed products to keep children hooked while misleading parents and the public about the risks. After just

0: 4 days of testimony, Meta and a coalition of 29 states that filed the lawsuit reached a deal that requires the social media giant to pay $17 billion in damages and add a long list of restrictions to the platforms for minors, including time limits, stopping notifications, and blocking the app during critical overnight hours. It will force transformative changes necessary to protect our children, and importantly, these changes will be made within months. The deal could reshape social media, Meta now calling on YouTube and TikTok to impose similar restrictions as part of an industry-wide commitment to support teens and parents. Claudia Cowan, Fox News.
1: I'm Monica DeLuca with the Fox True Crime Minute. The happy face killer, Keith Hunter Jesperson, a long-haul truck driver responsible for the killings of eight women across multiple states in the early 1990s. Authorities announced the name of the serial killer's final unidentified victim. The Riverside County District Attorney's Office in California saying the woman was Lydia Jane Wade McWhorter of Texas, proven by a DNA test to a member of her maternal family. Her body was discovered along a highway in August of 1992, a few miles north of Blythe, California. Jesperson, who confessed to his murders, was arrested in 1995 after the killings of women in California, Washington State, Oregon, Florida, Nebraska, and Wyoming. He got the Happy Face Killer nickname after sending letters about his crimes to the media that he signed with a smiley face. There's more on this story at foxnews.com or subscribe to the Fox True Crime Podcast. I'm Monica DeLuca with the Fox True Crime Minute.
2: Nearly 300 people in North Carolina may have been exposed to rabies, and health officials there say the source is raising eyebrows. Fox's Roger Stern explains.
3: The rabies came from a traveling petting zoo. It seems a rabid skunk or fox got into the zoo, infecting some of its baby goats. Then at eight separate events beginning late July, visitors were exposed to the goats, often through petting, and are at risk of getting rabies just from the saliva of the animals. There doesn't have to be a bite. More than 300 people in North Carolina have now gotten rabies shots to protect themselves from the potentially fatal viral infection. We don't know how many of those shots were from the zoo exposure. Roger Stern, Fox News.
2: It took 82 years, but the remains of a missing World War II airman from California have been identified.
4: Army Air Force Sergeant Adolf P. Aguirre was 21 years old when his B-24 bomber was shot down over Italy on August 16, 1943. The U.S. Army reopened his case in 2021 involving remains previously recovered in Italy. In May of 2022, the U.S. Army Human Resources Command at Fort Knox, Kentucky, asked his cousin, Juan Aguirre, for a DNA sample. The remains were exhumed from a cemetery in Naples and brought to a U.S. laboratory. Juan's son, Julian, also provided an additional DNA sample. Aguirre's family received confirmation in May that Aguirre's remains had been positively identified. He'll be laid to rest beside his parents. Deborah Valentine, Fox News.
2: Two remarkable rescues in Nepal 10 days after those devastating floods. A Chinese worker pulled alive from a hydropower tunnel while a woman was rescued from a damaged home in separate operations. At least 1,300 people died in the flooding. Thousands are still missing. I'm Jack Callahan, and this is Fox News.
5: This is House Call for Health. The FDA approving a drug that could transform pancreatic cancer treatment. The pill nearly doubling survival rates in a landmark trial. Dr. Brian Wolpin is the director of the Hale Family Center for Pancreatic Cancer Research and was the principal investigator on the trial that led to the FDA approval of Rasinque.
6: We have primarily had chemotherapy to use. IV medicines can have quite a bit of side effects, and that's really what we've had to treat the disease. This drug is different. First, it's a pill. 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And second, it's not a chemotherapy. It really tries to block a specific mutation in the tumor and therefore tends to have less side effects, better quality of life.
5: For approval, they looked at a randomized, open-label, multi-center clinical trial involving 500 adults who had previously treated metastatic pancreatic adenocarcinoma. For more health news, go to foxnewshealth.com. 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

0: Brett Baer. House Minority Leader Hakeem Jeffries huddled with one moderate Democrat who enraged the party after she and another member voted to propel Republican priorities. Democrats are working to eliminate dissension in the ranks as they try to take back House control in the midterms. Meantime, lawmakers are heading home early for recess with several major agenda items left hanging in the balance. Here's Chief Congressional Correspondent Chad Pergram on Capitol Hill.
1: Internal party fights are intense.
2: I think there should be consequences. I think at the end of the day, the reason we have a caucus is to be united against what Republicans are trying to do.
1: Actions speak louder than words. When defector Marie Glusenkamp Perez addressed the Rules Committee,
3: thank you to the members of the Rule Committee.
1: Democrat Jim McGovern turned his back. House Minority Leader Hakeem Jeffries trying to turn a corner with the Renegades.
4: Congresswoman Marie Glusenkamp Perez and myself were able to talk in a very forward-looking way about how to make sure that we're all on the same page as we approach the midterm elections and beyond.
1: The leader cryptic when pressed why he even had to admonish members for breaking his trust. Does that say something about where the Democratic caucus is and if they follow your leadership?
4: Res ipsa loquitur. That's Latin for the thing speaks for itself.
1: The House again on recess. GOP leaders canceling another 2 weeks later this month.
5: I think people in both parties want to be in their districts campaigning right now.
1: Vulnerable Republicans primed to make their midterm pitch.
6: No tax on tips, no tax on overtime, no tax on Social Security. 87% of seniors on Social Security did not pay income tax.
1: But the hiatus infuriates others.
7: The war is causing gas prices to go up, food prices to go up, really hurting our economy. We should be here till this war ends.
1: The House waiting for the Senate to adopt a budget framework to restock the military.
8: That is my top priority, and of course we have the Farm Bill and the NDAA and the Surface Transportation Bill.
1: What remains undone is the Russia sanctions bill. Members want solutions to the trade war with Canada. Some Republicans just met with Trade Representative Jamison Greer. Brett?
0: Chad, thanks.
9: We have such integrated markets. We don't understand why the Americans would want Canada to be weaker.
10: Canada has taken advantage of us. They have ripped us off for years. And now we're turning the tables, very easily turning the tables.
11: Trump has recently been complaining about the terrible trade deal with Canada. Who concluded that? Trump in his first term. It's one of his few real accomplishments from his first term, the USMCA.
0: Well, trade tensions between the U.S. and Canada escalating with talks seemingly at a standstill and leaders from both nations trading barbs. Joining us tonight to talk about it all, the aforementioned U.S. Trade Representative Jamison Greer. Ambassador, thanks so much.
12: Great to be here.
0: We understand, you know, the U.S. has been saying, you've been saying, the president's been saying, that Canada basically shook hands and then walked away from the deal for political reasons. Canada has intimated that the U.S. changed the terms of the deal at the last minute that was agreed to and walked away from the table. So what exactly happened?
12: Here's what happened, Brett. So remember, for the past year and a half, through the entire trade program that President Trump has implemented to reshore and protect American manufacturing, Canada has had the best deal. Anytime anything satisfied the rules under the U.S.-Mexico-Canada agreement, it would come in duty-free. So they've had that. We told them. They came to us. They said, we want a deal. And I said, if you're interested in a deal, we can work on this. And I told them what we could deliver. I said, we could try to give you the best deal in the world on steel, aluminum, autos, and help you out on lumber. These are things very sensitive for the Canadians. And we managed to move the levers of our government to give them that deal. Handshake one evening, like you said, between the president and the prime minister. They went back to Ottawa. I don't know what happened between the meeting, the call with the president and in Ottawa. We know they talked to premiers. We know that there was some press about the deal up there. And then when they came back, they wanted more. They wanted more tariff relief. It wasn't good enough to have the best deal in the world. They wanted it to be even better and that kind of thing. These were things we couldn't accommodate.
0: So when they say the Commerce Secretary Lutnick stepped in and everything got screwed up, that's not true.
12: That's not true. I've been working with Secretary Lutnick from day one on all of these issues.
0: Okay, here is the Prime Minister of Canada. Take a listen.
13: There are a few issues that the United States was arguing right up to the last hour. Red lines weren't going to change, boom, it's in there, you know, our way or the highway, take it or leave it, you know, attitude. That now they're not.
0: And you're saying that's disingenuous.
12: Well, the Prime Minister, he said that we said things were red lines. That's not a word I've used. Now, it's a word they use. They use words like red line. They use words like non-negotiable. We're there to do a deal. We were ready to do it. We gave them the best deal in the world. Did it give them everything? No. Did we have everything we wanted? No. That's how a deal works.
0: Do you believe the Canadians were negotiating in good faith?
12: So I think so. I had very good conversations with my counterpart, Dominic LeBlanc, who's the trade minister there and their chief negotiator. That's why we were able to get to a point where Tuesday night, the leaders of our countries were able to have a call and say, this is the deal we want to move forward. Again, I don't know what happened in Ottawa. I don't know what happened in Quebec.
0: Right. When's the last time you talked to them?
12: I've had a couple of texts and I've had some outreach from them, but we haven't had negotiations since
0: then.
12: So
0: given everything that's transpired since the breakdown in negotiations, what would it take for the U.S. to sit back down with Canada and work on a deal in this environment?
12: Well, remember, when Canada backed away, their leadership went on TV the next day and said, we're suspending negotiations, we've been attacked, etc. Again, this is for a country that sends the vast majority of their goods duty-free to the United States, where they've retaliated against us. They're the only one besides China who's retaliated.
0: And what about that retaliation? Is it painful? I mean, there's a lot of states that involved in midterm elections, for example, where they could have an effect.
12: Well, remember, Canada's been retaliating against us since last year. They banned the sale of American liquor on shelves. They've excluded American companies from procurement. Since even before the second Trump term, they've limited our ability to sell dairy into Canada. And they're importing things from China. They're turning them into other goods and trying to get them duty-free across our border. So do we want these fixed? Yes, we do. Do we think that our dairy farmers and everyone should have a fair shot in Canada? We do.
0: Things seem to be going better with Mexico. What has Mexico done differently, and where are you with the Mexican administration?
12: Well, I met with the Mexican trade minister, and we have very frequent conversations at the highest levels. Over the past year, we have given the Mexican officials many things we'd like them to change in their trade relationship with us, and they've been responsive. We have issues on intellectual property. They've introduced laws to fix IP, to protect American creators. We have issues with security. It's not specifically trade, but they've been responsive. They are eager to do things to protect North America from Chinese imports. They have raised tariffs on China and Vietnam to protect our economy from dumping and subsidizing.
0: Just back to Canada, there are 19 states that have Canada as the largest import-export market. Is there pressure from those governors and representatives of those states that putting on you and the administration politically? I mean, we're up against the midterms here, and some of those states are really crucial to Republicans.
12: So the number one trading partner of the United States is the United States. Most of our trade and commerce activity happens within our borders. And then we have Canada, Mexico, China, and others. I have had a lot of conversations with members of Congress on both sides of the aisle about this issue. I've talked to them about the Canadian reaction. Many of them, again, on both sides have said, how can we help the Canadians get back to the table? And I've said, well, you have to help them understand they had the best deal on offer, and that's the way forward. They need to get points on the board.
0: Let me bring up this. New York Times, U.S. trade gap ballooned in July. U.S. trade deficit in goods and services grew to the biggest gap in 16 months in July as America imported more electronics to feed the country's artificial intelligence boom. The monthly trade deficit hit $88.6 billion in the month, an increase of more than 24% compared to June. By all accounts, you know, the Treasury Secretary has talked about a booming economy. If it weren't for the Iran war, that perhaps it would really be taking off. But is this also hindering the economy in some way? This battle, the trade gap, the tariffs?
12: No. And let me put that in context a little bit. If you look at the trade deficit from January to July of this year, and you compare it to the same period last year, the trade deficit in goods has gone down by 20%. So did it go up month on month? Yes, it did. But it also came in under expectations. And the goods you're talking about, the chips, the computers, et cetera, these are things that are fueling productivity and fueling automation and fueling more factories. And so the composition of our imports, it's gone away from finished items and it's moving to capital goods, which includes computers and chips, the kinds of stuff you put into advanced manufacturing.
0: We're just 3 weeks from President Xi, Chinese President Xi, from coming here to D.C. If you look at the current tariffs on China ahead of this meeting, there's a number of them, and they're significant, different elements. If you look at the U.S. goods trade with China last year, it's significant in the hundreds of billions of dollars, and there is a trade deficit with China of $202.7 billion, a decrease from 2024. As you look to this meeting and considering where we were in Beijing, and we talked right before that, what do you expect from this, and how much can get done in this meeting here by President Xi?
12: Remember, we're not looking for a giant comprehensive trade agreement with China. We're looking to manage this relationship. Part of this is continuing to get the deficit down. The deficit hasn't been this low with China for many years. They're no longer our largest deficit, in fact. So when President Xi comes, we expect that we will probably have some more announcements on agriculture and non-tariff barriers related to agriculture to incentivize American sales into China. We expect we'll also have some deliverables on the Board of Trade that we've talked about. We're getting together with our Chinese counterparts.
0: Let me just interrupt. Sure. That's basically looking at different products that can go down to zero.
12: It's looking at different products where in the future, if we take trade measures, these are areas where we might want to leave it alone. It's areas of non-sensitive product. Maybe we don't have a lot of U.S. production and don't feel that strongly about it. It might be toys and games. It might be fireworks. That kind of thing. That's just not sensitive. We need to find an area where we can trade with China in a balanced way that doesn't threaten our economy.
0: Mr. Ambassador, we appreciate you coming. Thanks for being on Special Report.
12: Thank you.
0: All right. We'll be back with more right after this.
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14: 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The new action thriller is about a London lawyer who gets a threatening anonymous call during her morning run from a man who kidnapped her son, ordering her to run through the city and kill one of her clients in order to save her child.
15: We've talked about your training for past roles before, and I was watching this movie and I was just like, wow, what a workout. Like the whole time.
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16: Nothing to compare it to. Seriously, it was so intense. It was the vehicle.

0: of telling the story, because it's basically only me running nonstop. It was very, very intense, and I literally can't compare it to anything else that I've ever done before. I would tell myself during hard mornings, I would say, okay, just think about Tom Cruise. Tom Cruise. If he does it, I can try to do it.
1: 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Ashley Dvorkin, Fox News.
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6: Federal building on 5th is going to be your main target. You have half of the building collapsed all the way from the roof down.
7: Very frustrating for firefighters because there are some areas where we're reaching and touching people, but we just can't get to them.
8: The bombing in Oklahoma City was an attack on innocent children and defenseless citizens. 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
9: I did not, nor to my knowledge, did anyone else in the White House destroy, mishandle, or misappropriate any document in Vincent Foster's office.
10: The White House has contended that the Clintons were passive investors in Whitewater. The facts are otherwise.
11: If it doesn't fit, you must acquit.
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6: When you interrupt people during a worship service, that is a violation of the law. Just as you have the right to protest, they have a right to worship God as they choose.
7: Everyone deserves the right to worship in peace. Everyone. An act of violence, of hate, should be treated to the fullest extent of the law. I think we need to acknowledge that we have a problem.
8: Well, in tonight's Common Ground segment, the bipartisan effort to guarantee Americans are not hindered in their religious practices. This evening, we talk with two of the sponsors of what's called the Right to Worship Act in the House. Joining us, New York Democratic Congressman Tom Suozzi and North Carolina Republican Congressman Brad Knott. Okay, Congressman, thanks for being here on Common Ground. I want to talk about your legislation, why it's important, why you need to do it. I want to start with, you know, this week you have a continuing resolution that passes the House that funds the government. But there's a lot of people asking, Congressman Knott, can anything get done? We seem to always go through these cycles where we're passing the buck until the next financial cliff. Anything major get done before we get to the election?
9: You know, I can tell you, Brad, there's no surprise that people are turning their focus to November, to the elections. There is some fraying of momentum, I would say, because of that. But the desire's there. 85-90% of Republicans, I know the same for the Democrats, would want to stay here and get things in a big way done before the November election.
8: There are about 500 plus, might be 600 bills that have passed the House that are in the Senate. You know, how does that move?
10: I think that, you know, we're in a very toxic time in our country right now. I think that too much of what goes on in Washington, D.C. is about performance, you know, looking at your camera and saying something to get the other side pissed off, instead of actually working together, doing the hard work that's necessary to solve these very complicated problems.
8: Which is what you guys are doing on this Right to Worship Act, and we highlight the Common Ground efforts. Establish a 100-foot protest-free buffer zone around houses of worship during religious services, making it unlawful to knowingly disrupt or impede people from attending. This law imposes civil fines for violations and authorizes individuals, the U.S. Attorney General and State Attorneys General, to sue violators. Peaceful expression protected by the First Amendment is excluded from the bill's prohibited activities. Why, Congressman Knott, is this important?
9: Well, it's important because the First Amendment, as you well know, it protects religious exercise and speech. And we see around the country that there is a growing target, especially with more traditional faith, for disruption, for targeted protests that prohibits people from exercising their religious freedom. And what this does, Brett, it gives a civil right of action. So if you have a prosecutor, a DA, for instance, that's too busy or politically opposed to enforcing the law, this gives the victims of the disruption the right to guarantee their First Amendment protections of free exercise of religion.
8: So on the Senate side, to my earlier point, you have Senator

0: Alyssa Slotkin of Michigan and Ted Cruz of Texas co-sponsored the Senate bill. Could this be one of the things that gets done before the election?
1: You know, this is one of those examples where we did the hard work that was necessary to try and find common ground. I had a bill called the Sacred Act a couple months ago, and then I heard that Brad was working on this also and that Cruz was interested, and we all worked together.
0: Is that how it works? Like you kind of build like that? You find out who's in the same...
1: Yeah.
0: Area code.
1: Yeah, and there's outside groups also that are pushing for bills to happen, and they would much rather see us do a bill that we work together on instead of just doing some sort of messaging bill. And the challenge here is protect First Amendment rights that include freedom of speech, but also protect people's right to worship. The thing that hit me in the head was, like, I go to church every Sunday, 4 o'clock on Saturdays often, and I was thinking to myself, what would I want to subject myself to or my kids to in order for me to just attend religious services? You shouldn't have to show particular courage or guts to walk through a gauntlet of people hurling insults at you and intimidating you from going.
0: You know, there's some on the right who point to Democrats on the left and say there is an anti-Israel, anti-Jewish bent to some of the party. Times of Israel has Jews targeted in 63% of all religious hate crimes in the U.S. last year, FBI data. Overall hate crimes and those targeting Jews decreased last year compared to 2024, although Jews remain disproportionately targeted. Do you think there's a problem in the party and how it talks about that?
1: There's no question that there's a problem in my party and the Republican Party with anti-Semitism and Jew hatred. That's a real thing. It's always existed throughout history, but it's worse now because of, I think, people pandering to their base because of gerrymandering, social media, and our foreign adversaries trying to build things to get us to hate each other more. This bill has been endorsed not only by Jewish groups, but by Muslim groups, Hindu groups, Sikh groups, mm-hmm. Christian groups, Catholic groups. They're all getting behind this because they know this is a problem.
0: Congressman?
2: Well, I'll just say this. If you look at the bill, the text, the disruption is defined as substantial disruption. If you're marching around with a sign that says something that you're protesting, whether it's a Christian church or a synagogue or some other house of worship, that's fine. It is the substantial disruption that we are targeting in this bill, and we're seeing it across the country, every state, and I really hope it can pass.
0: Do you think that there's more of this effort? I know you said it's toxic, but you've been back here a number of times on Common Ground segments. You're trying.
1: We got to keep pushing. This is what the American people want. That's what they deserve. They're sick and tired of everybody just pointing fingers at each other. They want us to work together and solve problems to make their lives better.
2: And I'll note this, Brett. I worked with an outside group to get this bill formed. Representative Swazi called me. He found me on the House floor. He put down his bill. He joined this one. He contributed unbelievably productively to this bill's formation. And now he's gone and helped secure Senator Slotkin, Senator Cruz. So it's a hats off to Representative Swazi in this effort.
1: Thank you, buddy.
0: That's good stuff. Thank you both for being here.
2: Thank you.
0: You can see all of the Common Ground segments on my podcast, Common Ground. Find that in the All-Star Panel podcast under the Brett Baer podcast at FoxNewsPodcast.com, Spotify, or wherever you download podcasts. 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
2: Fox News, I'm Ted Lindner. The U.S. military says it struck three Iranian oil tankers after Iran launched ballistic missiles towards two U.S. Navy ships.
3: The U.S. military striking three Iranian oil tankers after Iran launched ballistic missiles towards an American aircraft carrier and destroyer. CENTCOM says there's no damage to the U.S. ships and no service members are injured. The U.S. military says the tankers are part of a shadow network helping to fund Iran's powerful Revolutionary Guard. Iran claims it struck six vessels in response.
2: Fox's Chanley Painter and U.S. Envoy Steve Witkoff and Jared Kushner meeting with Ukrainian President Zelensky in Kyiv amid a push for peace with Russia, a day after the envoys met with Russia's president in Moscow.
4: No breakthroughs were announced, but Putin's foreign policy advisor called the talks constructive and useful.
2: Fox's Jill Nato. 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
11: 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How does that work? You converse with Slack's chatbot. Let's say you need to design an infographic. You can ask the bot to do it using data sent to you in a Slack chat by a colleague. 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The idea is to use your apps collaboratively, but without the need to shift between them. Adobe already offers similar integrations with ChatGPT and will soon offer them for Google's Gemini AI. 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
14: 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Criminal Gary Gilmore.
15: 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I've accepted sentences all my life.
16: By an affirmative vote of a majority of the members of the Board of Pardons of the state of Utah, the death sentence imposed on Gary Gilmore will not be commuted or lessened.
17: I let the American people down, and I have to carry that burden with me for the rest of my life.
18: 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He used me. He made me go out there and do it. I did it for him, for blood. For so he can have the blood.
19: In this hour of sorrow of both Tennesseans, the nation, and indeed around the world, the sadness reflects the talent of one of the greatest talents that this country has ever produced, or maybe this world has ever produced.
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7: President Trump followed through on Tuesday with a threat of escalation by launching heavy retaliatory strikes against Iranian targets near the Strait of Hormuz. Meanwhile, back at home, a summer of primary upsets is expanding the battle for the Democratic Party ahead of November. In Michigan, there is no love lost between Vice President J.D. Vance and Democratic Senate nominee Abdul El-Sayed.
8: I find the guy is a bit of a joke. He's always talking about my wife, my grandmother, various people in my family. It's like, dude, if you want to attack me, like, feel free to attack me. I'm the Vice President of the United States. But, like, I don't know who his wife is. I'm sure she's a lovely person. Just keep families out of this stuff.
7: This comes as rising momentum for progressive and DSA-backed candidates continues to raise concerns for both Democratic establishment leaders and Republicans. We'll start there with our panel, Democratic strategist, Fox News contributor Richard Fowler, Republican strategist, co-founder of South and Hill Strategies, Colin Reed, and Fox News chief congressional correspondent, Chad Pergram. All right, Colin, let me start with you, because the criticism is Republicans are focusing so much on El-Sayed and so much on DSA that they're actually fueling fundraising and attention before the general election.
9: Well, the Michigan Senate race was always going to be a marquee Senate race even before the rise of El-Sayed, because it's one of those seats that if the Republicans are able to flip it, it's one of the few seats that if a blue seat that can become red, the Senate map and the Democrats' path to 51 becomes that much harder. But you're right, it's taken on outsized attention in especially the last 4 weeks since El-Sayed won his primary nomination. And look, this is really simple, Brett. If this race in Michigan is about El-Sayed, it's a good spot for the Republicans to be in. If it becomes a referendum on the administration and Donald Trump, and that by the way holds writ large in all these other races as well, it's going to be a tough night for Republicans. And El-Sayed, over the last 4 weeks since becoming his party's nominee, has shown no ability to be able to put forward a general election primary, a general election message. He's still talking about and unable to distance himself from Hassan Piker for whatever reason, probably because large parts of his base support him. And I think that's a big reason why the Fox poll last month showed him losing in the polls. So look, El-Sayed's a flawed candidate. And finally, he's also someone whose policies have a way of infecting the entire party and becoming a pox on the entire House that other candidates, Republican candidates, can run against.
7: Okay, Richard, your take on the focus and kind of the split in the Democratic Party.
10: One, thanks for having me, too. I hear Colin's analysis on this. I'm not sure I necessarily agree, and no shocker there. But I think if you're talking about El-Sayed and you're not talking about Mike Rogers and what he wants to do for the state of Michigan, I think that's indeed problematic for Republicans in this moment. And I think the same goes for Florida. If you're talking about Angie Nixon and you're not talking about her opponent, if you're talking about James Tallarico and you're not talking about Ken Paxton, because then the juxtaposition becomes Angie Nixon, Tallarico, and El-Sayed versus President Donald Trump, and where you started this show, Brett. It's about that and this quagmire in Iran and America not being able to get its way out. And these three candidates talking about what's happening here at home, the rise in cost of gas, the rise in cost of rent, the rise in cost of grocery prices, and the president not talking about that. And I think that paints a very, very bad picture for Republicans as we get closer and closer to this midterm elections. What is the contrast? A war in Iran or a group of candidates talking about issues at kitchen tables?
7: All right, Chad, with all the politics happening ahead of the midterms, meantime, there's stuff that has to get done. And what is going to get done prior to the midterms in November on Capitol Hill?
11: Well, not a lot. And the House of Representatives has just gotten the one thing done that they had to get done. And that is to align with the Senate on an interim spending bill to fund the government through December 11th. You know, there was a point over the summer where I think a lot of political handicappers on Capitol Hill would think that we were at a 90th percentile of the chance of government shutdown this fall. They've erased that. They basically passed a bill to keep the government open with no new spending through December 11th. And I think that the hurt was on both sides from last year, regardless of who was to blame. to just get that done. I mean, the House passed a partisan spending bill in the summer back in July, but then in early August, the Senate passed a bipartisan bill with more than 90 votes, and then they passed it with more than 370 votes in the House of Representatives. So that's pretty significant, the fact that there's not going to be a government shutdown. The big question right now on Capitol Hill is just how long is the House of Representatives going to be here? They had, you know, only about 380 members here on this set of Monday night votes. There's a lot of people who want to go back and campaign, who've got one foot out the door because they either lost their primary or they're retiring. And, you know, they don't have this traffic from the Senate. What I, you know, I'm told that they might do is maybe, you know, cut everybody loose at the end of this scheduled week. The House was scheduled to be in this week, then be out for the Labor Day week. Both the House and Senate return the week of the 14th, that they might say, well, you know, if there's a reason for us to come back, we will. What the Senate has to do, and we'll see, the only legislative vote that's teed up with a unanimous consent request, meaning it's locked in, is a test vote on this cryptocurrency bill that they've been trying to do for quite a while. That's on the afternoon of Tuesday, September 15th. It's not clear that it has the votes, and that there's also a general agreement. It's in the congressional record, but not locked in as a date and time, some sort of a vote related to the sports regulation bill, college sports. And that would come sometime before the end of the month. So whether or not they can get that done, I don't know. So what you're seeing here is a lot of stunting by Republicans trying to get Democrats on the record on things, a vote about, you know, socialism. Do you agree with socialism? Put Democrats on the record there. They're not getting the Save America Act done. That's another thing that, you know, will hurt the Republican base. Another issue is a constitutional amendment against packing the Supreme Court. It would fix in the Constitution the size of the Supreme Court at 9 and kind of force Democrats to say, look, do you really want to pack the court, or you think we should stick with what we got right now, where it's been since after the Civil War?
7: Yeah, and we've seen these efforts before just to get the opposing party on the record about various things so you can make commercials at home. Colin, the next week is also the midterm convention, first time for that for Republicans in Dallas, Texas. The 9th and 10th, Vice President Vance will talk the first night, President Trump the second night. Clearly, the White House and the political side of the administration is betting that they are going to try to put President Trump on the ballot, and they are going to try to say, yes, you need to vote because it's that important, and they're going to try to defend what they've done over the past 2 years.
9: That's right, Brett. And that's not a trend necessarily that's unique to this president and this administration. The Obama administration, for instance, famously struggled to get its coalition out to the polls when President Obama himself was on the ballot. And President Trump in 2016 and 2024 put together coalitions in previous year that haven't existed in previous years and powered him to victory. And I think the convention next week is in a chance to not only steal the national spotlight, it's going to be impossible for anyone to compete with the media attention that night, put the president front and center. And look, it's the bet that they've made heading into the midterm elections now that are just 63 days away. So it's the bet they're going to take into the heart of the battle. And ultimately, you're going to see that. And I bet you're going to hear a whole lot about socialism and what the other party stands for. And that's the best chance Republicans have in these midterms is to make this a choice election rather than a referendum.
12: We'll be back with more right after this.
0: More of the Brett Baer Show coming up.

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3: Yeah, the tough part, Colin, obviously, is you're into your 7th month of the Iran war. Gas prices ticked up again after the recent strikes. While they're having some success getting ships through the Strait of Hormuz, there's not an exit ramp for that war, and it'll be interesting to see how that is portrayed in this midterm convention.
4: Yeah, and if the president's guilty of overstating the case and saying that a war could be wound down in 3 to 4 weeks that took 47 years to get here, then that's something his critics are going to bring up to no end, and we'll see where the voters render their judgment. But it's also, I think, important, Brett, to understand where Iran is in this situation, because they're losing economically. They're wounded militarily. They failed to inflict the global oil crisis they were seeking to impose. Our blockade is inflicting more pain on them than they are on us. And the president and his policies are trying to squeeze their economy as hard as they can. And I think the president, there's two things he doesn't want to do, which is to have a global economic crisis blow up in the next 63 days, certainly, and also commit ground troops to it. So the path forward is murky on both sides, but it's not. Iran's not winning this war either. It's just it hasn't been the clean, fast victory that I think some were hoping for.
3: Yeah. And so, Richard, do you see, as others have seen on the Republican side, that this race is a battle over the president's approval ratings, which in many states are underwater, versus the scary socialists that are portrayed in your party that are scaring some people in some of those Midwestern states?
5: Listen, I think this race, it depends upon where you're looking at it from and how you're looking at it from what state. I think for this White House, they look at this Iran war as who's winning and who's losing. I think for the Iranians, they see this as we don't have to win the war. We just have to win the negotiation. And we can prolong that negotiation for as long as possible, understanding that at some point in time, the Trump administration and House and Senate Republicans and many state legislatures and governor's mansions will have to go for an election, which is what we're up upon, which is what we're approaching. And I think therein lies the problem. And so for this sort of internal battle happening in the Democratic Party, that sort of becomes a wash as you get closer and closer into this election and this quagmire in Iran continues, because it allows Democrats, whether you're to the far left or you're to the center left, to say it's really not about whether we're socialists or whether we are centrist. It's about ending this war in Iran and bringing down the prices at your kitchen table. And that's an easy contrast against a Republican Party and a White House that seems to be more concerned about building a ballroom or building a helipad or trying to get themselves out of this war in Iran. I think that's what Democrats are banking on in this moment. And I think Republicans and this and the Trump White House is making that relatively easy for them.
3: Yeah. Chad, thoughts?
6: Well, I think that's the issue here. You know, historically, midterm elections are referendums on the president. The Democrats, however, if you can look at their favorability ratings going into the 2018 midterms when they won 40 seats in the House, and by the way, the Republicans picked up seats in the Senate in that midterm, even though Republicans flipped control of the House, they're not doing great compared to where they were in 2018. So I think it's a question about, you know, who gets out their base. President Trump has indicated, he said, vote like I'm on the ballot. Historically, that has shown that they can get Republicans to the polls. But some Republicans, you know, they might be unwilling to show up if they feel that the administration has, you know, not performed what they were looking for when it comes to the economy, when it comes to the war, when it comes to picking fights with Canada and fighting about names of bodies of water. You know, those types of things. Some people say, look, that's not what I'm there for. So, you know, but if they look to the Democrats, you know, do they offer that message as well? When you hear from the Democrats, you know, they want to pack the Supreme Court or Medicare for all. And as we said earlier in the

0: conversation, a lot of this focuses on these left-wing candidates who are too extreme. Somebody like Abdul El-Sayed, maybe he's able to get elected. But I'll tell you this, had Haley Stevens, the Democratic representative from Michigan, been the nominee, and then this trade war with Canada started, considering, the geopolitics of Michigan with Canada, I think the Democrats would feel a lot better right there. This is the fear that, Democrats had going into this election, that they have people who are too extreme and Republicans are able to nationalize the election. At the end of the day, I will say that maybe an issue with the beef prices and importing beef, the Democrats seem to be doing exceedingly well in Iowa right now for both the Senate race and the gubernatorial race, Alaska. Maybe the beef issue certainly works in Texas with Tallarico. And that's why when it comes down to control of the House, there are two House seats in Iowa that might be in play. Maybe they pick up a House seat in Ohio, Max Miller, the embattled Republican representative there, but maybe they lose Marcy Kaptur's seat, the Democrat from Northern Ohio, who was in a car wreck and hasn't been able to campaign. And that's why it's really hard to see which party has control of the House, because you got to do these onesies and twosies around the country. And it's not a wave that's breaking like what we saw in 2018. Those things just don't exist anymore. And that's why it's very hard to read control of the House. And that's why I think, you talk to some people up here, it might be several days, if not weeks, before we understand which party controls the House, because you have anywhere from, 5 to 20 House seats that are divided by narrow margins. And it takes a while to figure out who really, won those seats. And then you can determine which party controls the House of Representatives. And let me say this. If we get to a 50-50 Senate, nowhere is it written down. And we've had three 50-50 Senates, the two most recent ones in 2000 and 2020, that the party that has the vice president suddenly is the majority party. You have to have a power-sharing agreement that's approved by the entire Senate. That's what happened in 2000. That's what happened in 2020. And you can imagine the toxicity in the Senate over passing that. So I don't know that that's a done deal either. I think we might be in for some rocky turf in the late fall here.
1: Yeah. And, Colin, as you look at the crystal ball, I mean, the conventional wisdom is that it's going to be tough for Republicans to hold on to the House, and they, may squeak by in the Senate, but there are a lot of races that are on the edge that really control the Senate hinges on November turnout.
2: Yeah, and Chad mentioned the 2018 midterm elections. There's also the 2022 midterm elections, where there was this projected red wave that was going to wash all these Republican office holders ashore when President Biden's numbers were tanking and people were sick of the administration and everything that was going on, and it just didn't happen. So that's a long way of saying that these midterm elections are unpredictable. Ultimately, though, for Republicans, they understand the challenges. They understand the president's numbers are not where they need to be right now for a huge Republican win, likely. But at the same time, the socialism coursing through the Democratic Party gives especially some of these House members a chance. And for case and proof of that, I mean, there was only four House Democrats were willing to put their name on an amendment condemning socialism in the DSA this week in the House of Representatives. So why is that only four? Why is it only Rahm Emanuel out there saying that socialism has no place in the party? So Republican candidates need to drive that message loud and clear, because this hasn't existed before. In 2006 and 2018 and 2022, some of these other turbulent years, the parties were fighting around the edges. It wasn't whether we're not going to fundamentally remake our country and get rid of the Senate and the presidency and the Supreme Court and all these other wacky ideas that are not just floating around in extreme left-wing circles, but are actively coursing through the mainstream of the Democratic Party these days.
1: Yeah, and again, some of these votes are going to make their way into commercials all over the country. Panel, thanks so much. Here is a bit of history. On September 1st, 1752, the bell that would become an enduring symbol of American freedom, the Liberty Bell, arrived in Philadelphia aboard the ship Myrtia. Though it famously cracked upon the first test strike and had to be recast twice by local metal workers, it went on to summon legislators and citizens during the dawn of the American Revolution, cementing its place in U.S. history. That'll do it for this week. 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We want to hear from you. For Richard, Colin, and Chad, I'm Brett Baer. We'll see you next time.

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7: Talking in Ukraine, I'm Ted Lindner, Fox News. U.S. Envoy Steve Witkoff and Jared Kushner in Kyiv today for their first official visit to Ukraine as part of a renewed push to end the war with Russia. The trip follows more than 3 hours of talks with Russian President Vladimir Putin in Moscow Saturday that ended without any major breakthrough. Ukrainian President Volodymyr Zelensky says his government's ready for a constructive discussion, calling for peace and security guarantees. The diplomacy comes even after Russia and Ukraine continue to trade deadly drone attacks. Lindsey Clancy returning to a state-run psychiatric facility in Massachusetts Saturday, say after her case was declared a mistrial. Jurors were unable to reach a unanimous verdict. A new hearing is set for the end of the month, September 29th, where the district attorney must decide whether to retry or drop the case. Hawaii set to be battered by another hurricane. Fox Weather's Adam Klotz has the latest on Hurricane Lowell.
8: Currently a Category 3 with winds at 125 miles an hour, quite a ways from the Hawaiian Islands right now. It is about to make a turn, move due north, and really approach those islands as you get into really Monday into Tuesday morning. You are going to see those winds really beginning to hit the islands and bringing a whole lot of wave energy as well. It is weakening as it makes that move, but still a strong storm, 110 miles an hour with those winds as of Tuesday morning. So we'll be tracking that, but that is one of several storms across a very active Pacific. Carina, further off towards the east, you got Marie, and then still just more activity where these ultimately could become storms. This is all kind of El Nino related. The Pacific a lot warmer this time.
7: Hawaii Governor Josh Green has declared a state of emergency. The state's already been impacted by Hurricane Lala and Tropical Storm Mokay last month. And Rome has declared a red zone around the Colosseum after fireworks fired at police injured several officers. The area now has around-the-clock police and military presence amid concerns about crime and drug dealing. 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
5: Los Angeles police are looking for the suspects involved in a vicious attack at a 7-Eleven. One of the three female victims says she was tackled, strangled, and robbed.
6: Destiny Valderrama says she and her two friends stopped in the 7-Eleven on Hollywood Boulevard for snacks just after midnight last Saturday when two strangers followed them through the door. She only made it a few feet inside when she says she was attacked. She recalls being grabbed by the hair from behind and pulled to the ground. She says she was strangled and struck in the head while she was down, causing her to go unconscious. Valderrama says her attackers never said a word to her or her friends, but they did take her gold chain and pendant she was wearing. Both of her friends tried to intervene, but one was dragged across the floor. The other was struck into the snack aisle. Nothing was taken from either of them. Valderrama sustained bruising to her arms, her elbows, her back, and her neck.
5: Fox's Chanley Painter. Flames burst from a plane's engine shortly after takeoff in New Zealand, forcing the flight to divert as people on the ground watched the dramatic scene unfold.
7: Oh my God, the engine is on fire.
8: I know.
7: The engine's on fire.
8: I know.
7: Holy What is it going to do?
8: I don't know.
5: That sound courtesy of Emily Rutherford via Storyful. The plane operated by Qantas Airlines was headed to Sydney when it was diverted less than an hour after taking off. The airline says they believe it was due to some sort of engine issue. Thankfully, the flight landed safely. No injuries were reported. And Hunter Biden revealing a new interview with billionaire supermarket mogul John Castamatidis that he may have a new career path in mind. Reportedly saying, quote, if I get your endorsement, I may have to run for president. The things I care most about is the 50 million Americans that are still suffering with their addictions. Ultimately, though, the former first son did not commit to running for president, instead saying that he loves Gavin Newsom. I'm Ted Lindner. This is Fox News.

0: Hello, America. Welcome to this special edition of Life, Liberty, and Levin. You know, I've made a point on my program over the last couple of months to warn you and inform you about the democratic socialists of America, the commies, and the great threat they pose to our country. If we do not defeat them, they will defeat us. These American Marxists, which is what they really are, want to take away your individual liberty, give your hard-earned money away, cheapen our workforce, and control your autonomy and freedom. Now think about how terrifying that sounds, especially as we celebrate Labor Day this weekend. And all you Americans out there who work hard for everything you have. Now tonight, I wanted to bring you three of my monologues on this very topic and reiterate how serious this is. So we begin with my address from July, exposing Mondami and the Marxist takeover. Go. I want an opportunity to address Zohran Mondami, but even the broader issue of communism and Islamism. I do not feel that we are engaging this properly, and it needs to be engaged, it needs to be exposed, and it needs to be crushed. First, I want you to listen, just for about a minute, to Zohran Mondami. He gave his speech before July 4th. He wanted to make sure everybody knew how much he hated America, how bad America is, and I want to address him and address him very strongly. Go.
1: As we mark 250 years, what do we see? We see a city of contradictions within a nation of contradictions. We see the wealthiest country in the history of the world, one where children go to sleep hungry while the world's first trillionaire hungers for more. We see monopolies that dominate every industry and oligarchs who buy elections. We see masked agents terrorizing our streets, eating food cooked by our undocumented neighbors before spiriting them away in unmarked vans. We see a nation whose immense wealth has been built by those with calloused, dirt-streaked hands, those who toil on factory floors and chisel into stone. And we see a nation that has allowed so much of that wealth to be held instead in the soft hands of a precious few. You each hold a special power, the power to determine what America means. The powerful have always known their answer. America, in their view, is an arena of supremacy, where only a select few are allowed

0: freedom, where not all are created equal. America, if you ask them, becomes less the more people it welcomes. America, they will tell you, belongs only to those with the right accent or the right shade of skin. The rest of us, they insist, should be grateful for merely being allowed to visit. How small they are, how weak, how unoriginal. At every moment in our past, those who led through exclusion and isolation have tried to win power and enrich themselves by turning us against one another. Division is the oldest trick in politics and the cheapest. But time and again, including 250 years ago, those forces of division have been vanquished by the forces of progress.
1: That's a dime store communist. You know, it's amazing, America. I know more about communism than he does, because half a century I've been studying. I have libraries of books, communism. There's Gromsky, another Gromsky, another commie. Then we have American Marxists, Herbert Croly. We've got Robert Croly. We've got, Walter Weil. These are all American Marxists. We've got John Dewey. We've got Woodrow Wilson. I just grabbed these off the shelf. What else do I have here? Anarchism and Socialism by Stalin. The Foundations of Leninism by Stalin. Marx, Engels, Lenin, The Dialectic Materialism. Karl Marx, Economic and Philosophic Manuscripts of 1844. The General View of Positivism, part of communism now. Auguste Comte. And of course, my own book, American Marxism. This guy's a dime store communist. He knows a few slogans. And while we're at it, Islam. How many of you have a copy of Ayatollah Khomeini's book that he wrote before the revolution, called his Mein Kampf? He called it Islamic Government. Well, I do. How many of you think have read it? We have Islam in the West, Bernard Lewis, one of the great experts on the subject. The Muslim Discovery of Europe, Lewis. What Went Wrong? The Clash Between Islam and Modernity in the Middle East. A Faith and Power. Militant Islam, on and on and on, and I've got it all and a lot more. But I want to address Mondami, because he's the foil for these movements. First of all, the man was born in 1991 in Uganda. At the age of 7, he and his parents came to the United States, 1998. He became a naturalized citizen in 2018 at the age of 27 years old. He's, what, 35 years old now? Now, explain something to me. Why would you become a naturalized citizen in a country you hate? You heard all those libels that this man gave, and I will address them in a moment. To become a naturalized citizen, you don't just sit there and get a card and fill it out. It's a step-by-step process. You have to want to be a citizen. Your eligibility has to be determined. You got to turn in all kinds of documentation. You have to fill out a form N-400, gather documents, file the documents, get responses to your documents. You have to attend a biometrics appointment. You have to complete interview processes, multiple test processes. And then at the end of all that, you have to take an oath to uphold and have allegiance to the United States. And that man did that. He's a dual citizen of Uganda and the United States. Ayn Rand had a famous quote once. She said, "There's really no difference between communism and socialism except in the means of achieving the same ultimate end." She said, "Communism proposes to enslave men by force, socialism by vote. It is merely the difference between murder and suicide." This man knows nothing about capitalism. What is capitalism? Anybody know? Who invented capitalism? Nobody. Capitalism is a spontaneous form of commerce. It's how people have been dealing with each other for thousands of years. And yet, communism is an invention. It's a defective ideology about humanity, about how commerce works, how politics works, and it's been imposed on human beings at a great cost. Mondami is a Marxist Islamist propagandist. He's full of slogans and catchwords aimed at arousing jealousy and anger. He defines democracy and Americanism through the lens of Marxism. If we don't have a government-run national health care system, Medicare for all, which of course would destroy Medicare, even though 43% of the population is on some form of government-run health care, if we don't have free housing and rent controls, if we don't have free transportation, if we don't have free child care, free food, if we don't have absolute income inequality, if the government doesn't seize the wealth of the successful and their property, if we are a failed society, due to capitalism, racism, and our founding by European white Christian colonists. Did I have that about right? So we are failed based on the ideology of the Marxist, not based on our own belief systems, because

0: none of this is true. Mondami rejects our Declaration of Independence. That's basically what he said, because it's incompatible with both Marxism and Islamism. It is based on Judeo-Christian values and the Enlightenment. The individual is said to be sovereign, not the government, and not a group of people, and not a politburo in the government, not some kind of committee and so forth. We make the decisions for ourselves. Government doesn't make the decisions for the group. There are God-given rights, not government-given rights. There are eternal truths, not truths as some Marxist demagogue declares them to be. You have free will. Each individual is God's child. You can be successful if you try. You could be a failure if you choose to be a failure. You could be on the public dole. You could be a millionaire, a billionaire, if you give it a shot. And the Declaration is about the consent of the governed, the people, we the sovereign. That's the focus on the individual. What is this democratic socialism? Socialism is the government controlling the means of production. There's nothing democratic about it. The only say that people have is when you elect these Marxists and these socialists, and after that, it's over. You have no say, none. Marx rejected our Declaration and our Constitution. He mocked our founders. He insisted that all societal norms must be destroyed. All societal institutions must be destroyed. All commercial bonds must be destroyed. Hence, the war on what he called capitalism. It's a word he coined. For Mondami, like Marx, the present, like the past, is about colonialism, imperialism, feudalism, racism, oppression. Our society, he says, is an oppressor society. It's racist. There can be no competition, not in commerce, and importantly, not in ideas. All must be forced by persuasion or the iron fist to follow the objective of the state. And that is a future workers' paradise, whether the workers like it or not, whether it's a paradise or not, where government itself is supposed to eventually disappear. Show me a communist regime where government disappears. Show me a communist regime that's a workers' paradise. Show me a communist regime that has affordability, whose shelves are full. Show me a communist regime where there's civil liberties. So this constant propaganda and demagoguery, characterizing the greatest nation on earth as the worst, attacking the most successful economic system as the worst, exploiting our historical imperfections to libel the greatest society since the existence of mankind, claims of uncontrolled racism in the most diverse and just nation on planet, which he went to great lengths to join, as did his millionaire communist parents. His family migrated to this country, brown-skinned Muslim Ugandans worth millions of dollars. We have no monopolies in America. None. We have large companies, small businesses, everything in between. We have no oligarchs in America. None. They exist in Marxist and fascist regimes. We have the largest and most successful middle class the world has ever known. The most patriotic and loyal middle class the world has ever known, which not only rejects communism, but loves capitalism and our country. Let's remind people of this workers' paradise that Mondami and Sanders and the rest of the reprobates push, okay? Mao Zedong, in order to create a workers' paradise in China, he killed up to 70 million people. They still don't have a workers' paradise. Today, the Chinese government arbitrarily detains over 1 million Uyghurs, those are Muslims, and other Muslim minorities in internment camps. Reports detail forced labor, coercive population control, including forced sterilization, torture, and massive cultural and religious erasure. A damning United Nations report condemned it all, the UN of all people. The first major death event of the Stalin period, another great communist, was forced collectivization of agriculture, in which he starved to death up to 8 million Ukrainians, intentionally killed them. The Ukrainian portion of the famine was horrendous. It's called the Holodomor. Has anybody taught you about that? I doubt it. He killed upwards of 20 million people. Ethnic cleansing, mass graves, mass murder. The workers' paradise, you know. What about North Korea? Still a workers' paradise, isn't it? They have killed millions. They have enslaved millions. It's one big concentration camp. People starve to death there. They don't have enough food. They don't have adequate clean water. They have nothing, absolutely nothing. No electricity, no sewage, no running water, nothing, except for the elites, the oligarchs, you see. What about Cambodia? Anybody remember that? It's just a four-year period from 1975 to 1979. The Khmer Rouge. They killed 25% of the Cambodian population. to impose communism on those people, 25%. Let me ask you some questions. If you work on an assembly line, would you rather work on an assembly line in Russia, China, or the United States of America? Would you rather see a doctor and get surgery in our country or Russia, Cuba, even socialist Canada or Britain, where people are dying waiting in line for basic treatments? Would you rather pay the massive tax rates in France and Germany and Canada or the UK or the rates you pay in our country? Have you noticed that millions and millions of people in our own country are leaving the dark blue states for red states? People talk with their feet. Blue states are being depopulated. New York City's being depopulated. In most other countries, you're born into classes. Some stated, some understood. In our country, there are no classes. You can be rich and become poor. You can be poor and become rich. You can be an immigrant and become rich. Be an immigrant and go on the welfare dole too. How about the basics like food? Do you think there's a Costco anywhere of its likes in Europe, let alone in the third world, or a Walmart, or pick up the phone and call Amazon and something's delivered to your door in 3 hours? We live better than kings and queens ever lived 100 years ago. Up next, how the far left Democrats, that is, the American Marxist Party, mirrors historic communist agendas. We'll be right back.
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15: This is House Call for Health. Many doctors say early detection is usually the key to prevention, but fewer women are getting a basic protection against cervical cancer, causing concern among some public health researchers. A new analysis of federal health data published in the Journal of the American Medical Association finds nearly one in three U.S. women ages 21 to 29 had never been screened for cervical cancer in 2023. Those numbers are up from about one in eight women in the same age group who had never been screened back in 2005. The data was collected from the National Health Interview Survey, covering more than 106,000 women. Cervical cancer screenings are also declining among women ages 30 to 65, with more than 9 million women in that group reporting they had never been screened in 2023, up from 4.3 million back in 2005. For more health news, go to foxnewshealth.com. House Call for Health, Elisa Brady, Fox News.

0: Welcome back to this special episode of Life, Liberty, and Levin. The Democrat Party has decided, well, they're officially un-American. But we already knew that. The Islamists and the communists who are in their big tent now. And they don't even try to hide it. Last month, I laid it all out for you. Go. Now let's take a look at this so-called Democratic Socialists of America, shall we? Take a look at these charts. It comes right off their website, which is not unlike the website of the Communist Party USA, if you want to compare the two, and we will in a moment. Free Palestine. What does that mean? Well, they don't know what it means. It doesn't matter. No more economic warfare. Wow. End the U.S. war machine. Sound like communists, don't they? Freedom of movement. Somebody having a bowel problem? Is there a freedom of movement problem? I don't think so. Medicare for all. Do you know Medicare is supported in part by private insurance that you pay? So if they nationalize Medicare, Medicare will cost you a ton more. You'll get less services. They'll turn it into Obamacare. But they don't care. It sounds good. Fight mass incarceration and police brutality. That's right. They want their own police state. So they want to blow out our cops, open the gates, let the felons out, get new voters, and then create their own police state. End the war on drugs. College for all. Support working families. A 32-hour work week. Well, that's pretty much what most of them work anyway, isn't it? 32 hours, maybe 15 hours. Tax the rich. Union power. And, of course, the Green New Deal. Wow, what an agenda. Nothing there about creating jobs and prosperity and wealth creation. Nothing there about strengthening the civil society, the family and faith. No. Let's read a little bit from their website, shall we? I think we shall. The U.S. political and economic system is failing the working class. Millions struggle with low wages, dangerous working conditions, and limited control over our own lives, all while the top 1% has gotten richer and richer. Billionaires control access to basic human needs like housing, healthcare, and education. Education and the media profit off of them. This capitalist economic system is the cause of violence, unemployment, and a climate crisis that poses an existential threat to life on Earth. Now, they do all these things as they take advantage of capitalism with their iPhones and their automobiles, as they go to the grocery store and they buy some extra wine and beer, things of that sort. So they're living off the capitalist system while preaching communism. Black and brown workers in racially segregated communities bear the brunt of capitalism's cruelties, suffering especially from poverty wages, discrimination, deportation, and unemployment, often pushing workers into illegal activity to survive. Instead of investing in working class communities, capitalists prefer to police and incarcerate workers they consider expendable to protect their wealth. Who do they think built all these homes? Who do they think created the sewage system? Hot and cold running water, electricity, and all the rest. Well, that's beside the point, isn't it? Accelerating declines in living standards are exploited by the Christian nationalist right and figures like Donald Trump. Americans rejected the far-right agenda in the 2020 elections and watched a failed coup attempt to overturn the election results. That far-right agenda, yeah, we call it freedom. Freedom. You notice in none of their propaganda is there freedom, individual freedom. Free will, liberty, none of it. The far right threatens American civil liberties. They attack the right of people to decide whether to have a kid by overturning Roe v. Wade and continue to restrict abortion and on and on. These attacks are all the more disturbing because we're missing a real and powerful opposition to it in the U.S. The center-right Democratic Party is controlled by its elite donor class and cannot act as an effective political counter to the nationalist far right. Only a party that fights for working people can win the battle against fascism. So you have the communists that have taken over the Democrat Party, and you have the weak leaders of the Democrat Party who are acquiescing to this. They'll throw them out. It's just a matter of time. Our goal is to put workers in charge of the government through a new democratic constitution. They want to destroy our constitution that establishes civil, political, and democratic rights for all, is based on proportional representation in a single federal legislature, and ends the role of money in politics. Yeah, a big communist Politburo.
1: When a government by, for, and of the working class, and with powerful labor unions and social movements organizing in every city and town, we hope to build a socialist society where people come before profit, basic needs are guaranteed, the large corporations are put under public ownership, and the democratic control, peace around the world is secured, and workers around the world join together in common struggle to construct socialism worldwide. This is plagiarized stuff off of old communist propaganda. There's nothing new about it. Here's the Communist Party USA. Similar program as the Democratic Socialists. Off their website, humanity is faced with multiple interlocking crises of capitalism, in which a shrinking capitalist class hoards the wealth that was produced by the vast working class in an inhumane and oppressive system of greed and exploitation. In the present, we struggle to improve the lives of the whole of the working class, including the impoverishment in our country and around the globe. To solve the challenges facing humanity, we need to replace capitalism with socialism, a system of corporation, democracy, and equality. They go on. The U.S. is in the midst of a deep systemic crisis, perhaps the most severe since the Civil War and the Great Depression. It is a political, economic, social, cultural, and ideological crisis of the capitalist system. And they blubber on, just like the DSA, the Democratic Socialists of America. It would be a mistake to confine the problem to Trump, Elon Musk, a few Proud Boys, or even the insurgents who stormed the Capitol on that fateful day in January. Rather, the threat stems from a mass neo-fascist movement organized by the most reactionary sections of the billionaire class. It's been nurtured over decades, first in the evangelical right's moral majority, then in the Tea Party movement, and now in the MAGA movement. Capitalism is a cause of many of the problems we face, and is also the main obstacle to finding real and lasting solutions. We need a system that prioritizes the needs of the people before the greed of the few, the 1%. Don't they sound the same? Don't they sound exactly the same?
0: Next, more on the lies told by the Democratic Socialists of America. We'll be right back.
2: I'm Monica DeLuca with the Fox True Crime Minute. The happy face killer, Keith Hunter Jesperson, a long-haul truck driver responsible for the killings of eight women across multiple states in the early 1990s. Authorities announced the name of the serial killer's final unidentified victim. The Riverside County District Attorney's Office in California saying the woman was Lydia Jane Wade McWhorter of Texas, proven by a DNA test to a member of her maternal family. Her body was discovered along a highway in August of 1992, a few miles north of Blythe, California. Jesperson, who confessed to his murders, was arrested in 1995 after the killings of women in California, Washington State, Oregon, Florida, Nebraska, and Wyoming. He got the Happy Face Killer nickname after sending letters about his crimes to the media that he signed with a smiley face. There's more on this story at foxnews.com or subscribe to the Fox True Crime Podcast. I'm Monica DeLuca with the Fox True Crime Minute.
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9: Welcome to Fox News Live. I'm Lucas Tomlinson in New York. The U.S. military striking three Iranian oil tankers after Iran launched ballistic missiles toward an American aircraft carrier and destroyer. CENTCOM says there's no damage to the U.S. ships and no sailors are injured. The U.S. military says the tankers are part of a shadow network helping to fund Iran's powerful Islamic Revolutionary Guard. Iran claims it struck six vessels in response. And the Kennedy Center remains closed tonight, after the ceiling collapsed during heavy rain in the nation's capital. No one was hurt, but debris and dust spread across a wide area. A Kennedy Center spokesperson blames, quote, decades of neglect and says the damage underscores, quote, the urgent need to close for renovation. I'm Lucas Tomlinson, now back to Life, Liberty, and Levin.

0: Welcome back, America, to this special episode of Life, Liberty, and Levin. Capitalism, Americanism, and constitutionalism. These are the isms that lead back to natural law and give you your unalienable rights. Know what ism is the complete opposite? Yep, communism, Marxism. Go. Let's be clear about a few things. Number one, there is no oppressed versus oppressor in the United States. There's voting, there's debating, there's free speech, there's economic mobility. There is no oppressor oppressed. Number two, capitalism has lifted billions of people out of poverty. Billions of people out of poverty, not communism. They put billions and billions of people into poverty. Number three, capitalism is inherently exclusive because it relies on voluntary exchanges, cooperation, serving diverse customer needs. By allowing anyone to participate as a consumer, a worker, an entrepreneur, it aims to reward merit and innovation rather than status. Number four, the so-called proletariat is, in America, the vast patriotic middle class, fiercely patriotic, and is the soul of the country, which is why you don't have revolutions in America from the bottom up trying to overthrow the country. You have blue-collar workers who fight that. Number five, communism has failed every single place it has been tried. Immense human cost. Six, Marxism is a so-called meta-narrative. That is, it is a defective ideology that tries to explain all history, human activity, and future outcomes from grandiose schemes and declarations. It rejects human nature, it rejects human experience, it rejects the human character, and it attempts to impose a defective ideology on the masses, which requires a strong police state, extensive police state, monitoring, the elimination of civil liberties in pursuit of the so-called workers' paradise. We are living in the workers' paradise. It's called the United States of America. Have you noticed America? They focus on Elon Musk and they talk about trillionaire. They really want people angry at a trillionaire and billionaires. We got to create anger and jealousy and anxiety. Because we know from Rules from Radicals and Saul Alinsky, you got to target your enemy, exploit them, and character assassinate them. And that's what they do. And the example number one is Elon Musk. I don't know Elon Musk. I met him once at a football game and I think we said hello, maybe not. It doesn't matter. He's an example of what they're doing. Elon Musk's companies, including Tesla, SpaceX, XI, Neuralink, and the Boring Company, rely on a vast supply chain of thousands of businesses ranging from localized machine shops to massive multinational conglomerates. The exact number fluctuates constantly, but data shows the following. SpaceX works with more than 3,000 suppliers for specialized parts and raw materials, despite producing about 85% of its components in-house. Tesla relies on roughly 300 to 600 tier one suppliers globally to source over 2,000 distinct purchases and parts for their vehicles. How many people do Elon Musk's company employ? About 175,000. How many people do these businesses downstream employ? How many subcontractors and other businesses do they rely on? It's incalculable. Hundreds and hundreds of thousands of people. That means hundreds and hundreds of thousands of people getting good pay, paying taxes, getting pensions, getting medical care, buying homes, buying automobiles, taking care of their families. In fact, so many downstream businesses and services are created or involved, the actual number is unknowable. How many entrepreneurs and other businesses will Musk's company give birth to? It's unknowable. This is how commerce, growth, wealth creation, prosperity works. This is how you have a strong middle class, working people with salaries and economic security. Next, our Constitution is under attack, and it's time we constitutional conservatives defend it. We'll be right back.
1: I hope that these recollections convey the gravity of that day.
2: Amid the ashes and the heartbreak, there was another story unfolding.
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6: News. I'm Jack Callahan. Iran claims it has struck an unmanned U.S. vessel near the entrance to the Strait of Hormuz. Following the U.S. airstrikes on three Iranian oil tankers yesterday in response to Iranian missiles lobbed at two U.S. warships.
7: CENTCOM Commander Admiral Brad Cooper saying in a statement, let the message to the IRGC be clear. If you shoot at two of our ships, we will impose an even higher economic cost.
6: Fox's Trey Yingst, U.S. envoy Steve Witkoff and Jared Kushner are in Kyiv to meet with Ukraine's President Zelensky today. Amid the new push for peace with Russia, a day after the envoys met with Russia's president in Moscow.
8: No breakthroughs were announced, but Putin's foreign policy advisor called the talks constructive and useful.
6: Fox's Jill Nadeau. The two sides have temporarily suspended attacks on the other's capital. 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

0: Purina Puppy Chow and Kitten Chow are searching for America's Chief Snuggle Officer. Out of loads of entries, three kittens and three pups are vying for votes to get the job.
1: We are looking for really two standout Chief Snuggle Officers to help lead this charge in promoting good nutrition, healthy growth, lots of play and snuggles, and of course, tons of cuteness.
0: Dr. Callie Harris, a veterinary communications specialist for Purina, says the top snuggle candidates have special qualities.
1: Comfort delivery, cuddle collaboration, and bringing smiles wherever they go.
0: One puppy and one kitty will each get $25,000, and an animal shelter in the winner's hometown gets $10,000. See the candidates' pictures by doing a search on Purina Chief Snuggle Officer and vote through September 30th.
1: As many times as they want, the more the better.
0: Take pause. Jill Nato, Fox News.
2: Welcome back, America. Well, the American Marxists and Islamists, and basically everyone who hates this country, they have found a home in the Democrat Party, a big tent, they say, and they barely resist it. They embrace it. Over the last few months, I've proven over and over again why our Constitution is under attack and why it defends us from these people. Go.
3: Let's begin. It's something very interesting. These people want to eliminate the Electoral College and the Senate, among other things. Do you know what the Electoral College is? Do you know why we have an Electoral College? Do you know why we have a Senate, a bicameral Congress? They want to eliminate a bicameral Congress and just have a House of Representatives, basically a parliament. And they want to eliminate the Electoral College, so it's just majority vote wins. That's not exactly a brilliant idea. Why do you think the framers looked at that and rejected it? Why do you think the framers looked at parliaments and rejected that too? To protect you, the individual, so we would have harmony and unity in this country. And let me explain. The Electoral College is a brilliant invention. It had nothing to do with slavery and slave owners. What happened? Well, you had states coming together to fight the British, right? Independence Day, we just had that on July 4th. Well, they're little states with smaller populations and bigger states with bigger populations, just like there are today. And so these little states said, why would we become part of a national government where the power would all go to these major metropolitan areas? In New York, in Pennsylvania, even Virginia. We're not going to do that. And so they had to have a compromise. You see, even though there are some states that don't have big populations, they feed us. They grow wheat, they grow corn, they raise cattle and sheep and things of that sort. And so we need to take that into consideration. So the Electoral College was invented. What's the Electoral College? Well, the Electoral College is based somewhat on the fact that we have a Senate. Well, what do we need a Senate for? Because back then the belief was the states needed to have some representation in the national government. Until, of course, we passed the 17th Amendment during a populist era under Republicans, and we eliminated that idea of the Senate, but we still have two senators from every state, no matter what the population of the state is. We have two senators from Delaware, we have two senators from California, we have two senators from Rhode Island, we have two senators from New York, we have two senators from Montana and North Dakota and South Dakota and Wyoming, states with very small populations. Well, what is that all about? Because they need representation too. So we have a House of Representatives based on the popular vote, but we needed a Senate. We needed a Senate to sort of even things out. And so we have a Senate, and then we have an Electoral College. So the Electoral College does this. If you have two senators, you get two Electoral College votes right off the top, Delaware. But you also get Electoral College votes based on your members of Congress. How many do you have based on the population? And so Delaware has three Electoral College votes. They have one congressman and two senators. But California has a whole lot of Electoral College votes because they have a whole lot of representatives because it's a big populated state, plus the two senators. This was genius. Now, what if we eliminate the Electoral College vote and it's just the popular vote? Well, about 12 states will call the shots. 12 of the most populated states, and within those states, the cities will call the shots.

0: ruled by the mob, where the individual has no unalienable rights, certainly no property rights, certainly no wealth and income rights, where they can control the things that the Constitution has been put in place to protect, the individual rights, based on the Declaration of Independence.
1: 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It's ugly, but we got to do it. We'll be right back.
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1: Welcome back, America, to this special episode of Life, Liberty, and Levin on Labor Day weekend. You know, history has taught us that communist regimes aim to destroy individual liberty, private property rights, and everything we as red-blooded Americans hold sacred. So listen as I dig deeper into this American Marxist scourge. Go.
0: Let's take a look, first of all, at the history of the Democrat Party. You know, there's three books. If you read my book on power, if you read my book, The Democrat Party Hates America, and you read my book, American Marxism, you'll know it all. But don't go out and buy it. I don't even want you to go out and buy it. Go to the library and get it. Have a friend pass it along to you. The Democrat Party has never embraced Americanism. It supported slavery. It supported segregation. It supported eugenics. It supported Jim Crow. More recently, it supported the New Left. It has supported anti-Semitism as it does today. Well, not the whole party. Well, what kind of a comment is that? Not the whole party. It's on the rise, and it's on the rise throughout our country, and it has found a home in the Democrat Party. The Democrat Party supports Marxism and socialism. Now, it may not say it does, but it opposes capitalism. Look at all their proposals. The Democrat Party supports CRT, DEI, the 1619 Project, all intended to destroy our history. It supports dismantling the Constitution. It wants four more Democrats in the Senate. It wants to take over the Supreme Court ideologically by adding seats. It opposes the Electoral College, just like the Communist Party USA, just like the Democratic Socialists of America. And so now we have the fusion of Islamism and Marxism, and I want to add neo-fascism, that is the woke right. The woke right, they support big government too. They talk about nationalism and populism. What's nationalism? What's populism? We have a constitution. We support constitutionalism. The framers didn't support nationalism.

0: have federalism. We have the Ninth Amendment that says the people are in charge. We have a declaration that undergirds our Constitution. That's not about nationalism. It's about Americanism. And what's this populism? Populism undermines republicanism. Populism is the mob. The mob. Historically, it's been the mob. Oh, I'm a populist. No. We are little R Republicans. That's what we believe in. And then there's anti-Semitism. The Marxists, the Islamists, and the neo-fascists woke right. They are all supporting Jew hatred. They all trash Israel. It is on a constant, relentless basis now. Of all the countries in the world, little tiny Israel is relentlessly attacked. Now we're told they have an influence campaign in America. Not Qatar, not communist China, which spent hundreds of billions. Israel is trying to undermine the United States. Little tiny Israel is trying to undermine the United States. Our greatest ally fought next to us, shoulder to shoulder at war. Now they're our biggest enemy. They have influencers in America, don't you know? Paid influencers. I'd like to know who these paid influencers are. Nonetheless, trying to undermine our country. And so the woke right neo-fascists push that agenda. The Marxists push that agenda. They've always been Jew haters. And, of course, the Islamists, we know, are Jew haters. What does this represent? It represents a decline of an advanced civilization, our society. Germany was the most advanced society in Europe. Architecture, literature, science, technology. Who would have thought that would be the birthplace of a Hitler and a Third Reich in the Holocaust? America is the most advanced society, civilization on the face of the earth. Who would think that we'd be facing this kind of hatred today? When we come back, a final word to share with you on this wonderful Labor Day weekend. We'll be right back.
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1: 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Senior White House correspondents Jackie Heinrich and Peter Ducey anchor from Washington, D.C.
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13: Saving you money, I'm Hillary Barsky. Owning a home is more affordable than renting in a majority of U.S. counties, according to real estate analytics firm Adam. Its data show that buying is typically the most affordable long-term option. But as the housing market keeps setting new record high prices quarter after quarter, affording the initial investment becomes increasingly challenging. When determining whether to buy a home, you have to factor in inspection fees, closing costs, moving expenses, maintenance and repairs, homeowners association fees, taxes, and insurance. In terms of location, home ownership was the most affordable option in the Midwest and South, according to Adam's study, while renting was the better option in the Northeast and West. And keep in mind, home ownership generally becomes the cheaper option in areas with fewer rental properties. Even though owning a home can be more affordable than renting, the Adam study also showed that housing prices climbed faster than rents in more than two-thirds of U.S. counties last year. Saving you money, Hillary Barsky, Fox News.
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9: Welcome back, America. You know, it seems to me for the Democrat Party and the Marxists, it's not really Labor Day weekend. It should be Labor Camp weekend, don't you think? Because the Marxists set up labor camps all over the world. They're concentration camps. And what happens? Well, horrible things happen. It's a workers' paradise. Don't you know Bernie Sanders has promised it's a workers' paradise? Really? That's paradise? I don't think so. Why would we take the greatest country on the face of the earth, a constitutional republic, where there's more prosperity and more wealth for more people than in any other society ever even imagined by mankind, and swap it for North Korea? Well, we don't really mean North Korea. Swap it for Cuba. We don't really mean Cuba. Swap it for Venezuela. We don't really mean Venezuela. Swap it for communist China. Well, we don't really mean communist China. Well, what do you mean? No. We red-blooded Americans believe in Labor Day, not Labor Camp Day. I'll see you next time on Life, Liberty, and Levin.
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11: U.S. and Iran exchange another round of strikes over the weekend. I'm Jack Callahan, Fox News. Fox's Trey Yingst reports from Tel Aviv.
14: Tensions skyrocketed over the weekend after Iran targeted two U.S. warships in the Gulf of Oman. We know that the attack was repelled, according to U.S. Central Command, but they were going after a U.S. aircraft carrier and a guided missile destroyer. U.S. forces then struck three Iranian oil tankers, with CENTCOM Commander Admiral Brad Cooper saying, "Let the message to the IRGC be clear. If you shoot at two of our ships, we will impose an even higher economic cost, taking out three of yours. We will not hesitate to defend American forces and, if necessary, destroy Iran's limited and exposed oil fleet." This does come as the region looks for ways around the contested waterway.
11: Iran is threatening a more painful response to any future strikes and claims to have hit a U.S. vessel trying to enter a restricted area in the Strait of Hormuz. U.S. military has not responded to that claim. President Trump's political operation making its first major midterm spending move, backing Republican Ken Paxton in a tight Texas Senate race.
15: President Trump indicated on Friday he was planning to allocate $400 to $500 million from his MAGA Inc. super PAC for Republicans in the midterms. Well, now he's pouring $10 million from his massive war chest to boost Texas Attorney General Ken Paxton. The money will go toward digital and TV ads across the state. The move highlights the GOP urgency in the Texas Senate race. No Democrat has won a statewide office in Texas in more than three decades, but polls show Paxton is slightly lagging behind his Democratic opponent, James Tallarico. A University of Texas and Texas Politics Project poll shows Tallarico leading Paxton 42 to 39%.
11: Fox's Madeline Rivera, Tallarico's campaign accuses dark money groups of lying about him. 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
11: At least 25 people.

0: People, most of them teenagers, are dead after a passenger bus crashed on the African island nation of Cape Verde. Bus crashed yesterday in a mountainous area of Fogo Island, leaving several other people injured, the country's president calling it a great catastrophe. They've not yet determined the cause of that crash. It took 82 years, but the remains of a missing World War II airman from California have been identified.
1: Army Air Force Sergeant Adolf P. Aguirre was 21 years old when his B-24 bomber was shot down over Italy on August 16, 1943. The U.S. Army reopened his case in 2021 involving remains previously recovered in Italy. In May of 2022, the U.S. Army Human Resources Command at Fort Knox, Kentucky, asked his cousin Juan Aguirre for a DNA sample. The remains were exhumed from a cemetery in Naples and brought to a U.S. laboratory. Juan's son Julian also provided an additional DNA sample. Aguirre's family received confirmation in May that Aguirre's remains had been positively identified. He'll be laid to rest beside his parents. Deborah Valentine, Fox News.
0: A partial ceiling collapse at Washington's Kennedy Center is renewing calls to shut down the venue for renovations. No one was hurt when a chunk of the grand foyer ceiling fell Friday night during stormy weather. A Kennedy spokesperson blaming decades of neglect and deferred maintenance. The Trump-aligned board is fighting in court to close the center for 2 years of renovations, that is, and add President Trump's name to the building's facade. New data suggests Gen Z is getting the short end of the stick, with more than a third of young drivers saying they've never learned how to drive stick shift. The data says only 22% of Gen Z drivers learned due to necessity, in comparison to 55% of baby boomers. In total, less than 2% of the cars sold in 2024 were manual transmission. I'm Jack Callahan, and this is Fox News.
2: Good evening. Welcome back to My View. In an emotionally heavy finale to weeks of court proceedings, the question of whether Lindsay Clancy should be held criminally responsible for killing her three young children came to a dramatic end in a Massachusetts courtroom on Friday. After nearly 7 days of deliberations, the jury, nine women and three men, told the judge they could not reach a unanimous verdict to determine whether Clancy should be convicted or found not guilty by reason of insanity.
3: Members of the jury, at this point, I'm going to declare that the jury is deadlocked, and I'm going to declare a mistrial.
2: A lone juror failed to agree with the rest of the jury, sparking targeted outrage from defense attorney Kevin Reddington, who claimed he had all but won the case to get Lindsay acquitted.
4: They know that they were robbed by one man for whatever his agenda was, who stole 7 weeks of the life of these other jurors. And I got a funny feeling that they would have gone on for another week if they had to. So I hope that guy can sleep well at night.
2: The defense said they'd be ready for a new trial, and the judge called for that to take place sooner rather than later. But the next steps remain to be seen. And so many questions remain about what might need to change if we start this process over again, in order to truly see justice served for Clancy's three young children, 5-year-old Cora, 3-year-old Dawson, and 8-month-old Callan.
5: Our priority has always been to fight for Cora, for Dawson, and for Callan. The noise in this case may be louder than it is for other prosecutions in our county, but we have treated it the same as any other case. Children were murdered, and it's our job to seek justice.
2: Here now to discuss is Washington Times editor-at-large and host of the Court Watch podcast, Alex Sawyer. Alex, thanks so much for joining us. This has been such an emotional trial. I think the country has been invested in this. And what we saw is that the prosecution didn't answer any questions about a new trial, but we know there's a status hearing in a few weeks to determine a potential new trial date. So, Alex, tell us where we go from here. What happens next?
6: Yeah, I was a bit disappointed with the way the prosecution came out after the mistrial was officially declared. Sometimes you see a prosecutor or a DA come out and say, we're going to seek justice for these children. You know, we're coming in strong. they didn't promise anything. They didn't promise any sort of retrial. On the other hand, you saw how passionate Clancy's attorney was. He declared victory. In those, one of the sound bites you played, I was really bothered, to be frank, about his disparaging of the one juror that was, I guess the holdout in terms of wanting to go for the guilty side. Some of the statements he made ahead of this when he was actually identifying the juror as a male, I think that was a bit too far. I think there could be questions immediately about if there's going to be any sanctions filed against this attorney for some of these remarks. In terms of the prosecution, they're going to have to decide, what they do. Do they revisit? When you have 11-1, that is a tough call. Do they look to try to make a plea? I think that given Clancy's attorney's confidence, he seems to think, if that one juror had been subbed out, this would have been an acquittal for her, so I don't know how likely they would be to plea. This is one of those cases that, it's been so interesting. It's hard to go find anyone. To be frank, I dropped my daughter off at preschool today, went to go grab coffee at Starbucks, ran into a fellow mom that was like, hey, what do you think about the Clancy trial? It's everywhere. Going forward with a new trial, it's going to be hard to find a juror that hasn't heard anything about it. And of course, you're talking about this one area. I definitely think you're going to have to look at a change of venue.
2: Yeah, well, you mentioned the jurors. We know that the jurors were deadlocked, as you said, 11-1. And you also mentioned this, the defense argued extensively to have that one holdout removed, implicating and kind of showing that the rest of the jury were ready to acquit Lindsey Clancy. What changes with that in mind do you think that the prosecution might make in the event of a new trial in order to potentially get justice finally for the child victims in this case? Because at the end of the day, as the district attorney said, they were all in that courtroom because the children could not be.
6: Yeah, and I don't like a lot of these comments and things we're seeing is about it paints Lindsey Clancy as a victim of mental health, of doctors and all of that. We're forgetting who the real victims are here, and it's those children. In terms of the prosecution, you mentioned 11-1. That's not good. Are they going to try to go for a plea deal? Are they going to revisit their strategy? There was some commentary about that their reference to her suicide. Was it genuine? Was it not? Did they have, they kind of changed tactics throughout their presentation? There's a Houston district attorney that from years ago, she actually brought in a bloody mattress and demonstrated a stabbing. A woman was convicted of stabbing her husband, I think it was like 190 something times. And she acted that out, Laura. And I would say, if I was going to retry this case as a prosecutor, I would stand with my co-counsel in time having to take an exercise band and hold it, okay, for 30 to 60 seconds, three times over, and let the jury see how long that actually is. I personally think that there was premeditation here. The fact that they showed that she mapped out how long it would take to get to the restaurant when her husband was, sent out to pick up dinner, the research of suicide ahead of time. And then to me, the cherry on top was her coming out of the coma and asking if she had a lawyer. It shows that there was an element of awareness there. And we've compared this a lot in the past to that case of Andrea Yates, the woman who was previously convicted of drowning her children in Texas. She was later, that conviction was overturned and found not guilty by reason of insanity. Her husband has recently actually come out, I believe it's her ex-husband, and said that, her case was actually different than Clancy's. He says his ex-wife had hundreds of pages of medical records showing she had multiple psychosis episodes. With Clancy, you have this one episode that the one time she heard this voice that happened to be at the time of the murders, she never heard it before and she never heard it after.
2: Yeah, absolutely. Well, we're all going to pay attention and we'll bring it right here at Fox News to everybody as it happens. Alex Sawyer, thank you so much for joining us. We appreciate your time.
6: Thank you.
2: Still ahead, Treasury Secretary Scott Bessent breaks down the global economic moves benefiting your wallet. But first, a communism reality check from a man who lived it.
7: This is what socialism leads you to. 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Communism leads you to the dictatorship and death. Suffering, hunger, and death.

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14: 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Obviously a major malfunction.
17: 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There has been an accident at the Chernobyl Atomic Power Station.
18: 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It is estimated that 1.5 million people are now infected with the AIDS virus.
19: The United States has not swapped boatloads of plane loads of American weapons for the return of American hostages, and we will not.
11: News as it happened. 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
20: Communism is a failed idea. It's been tried time and time again, and it never works. In fact, it leaves people worse than it finds them. It promises to give free school, free healthcare, free housing, but in reality, it takes. It strips people of their freedom, their innovation, and their independence, and eventually, it kills. Take Cuba. Fidel Castro was viewed as a hero, a savior. He wasn't a communist. He was a democratic nationalist. Sound familiar? He promised free speech, free press, and free elections. But then he got a little power, and all that changed. He seized properties and nationalized businesses. He even canceled Christmas so workers could focus on their sugarcane crop. And to solidify his control over the people he promised to help, he ended democratic elections. Here's the thing about communism. Once you vote it in, it's tough, if not impossible, to vote it out. It's an ideology that must be faced proactively, not reactively. Because if you're reacting, you may be too late. That's why middle and high school students in Florida are receiving expanded history lessons this year on the real history of communism. It's an important shift, especially when we have Marxism being amplified at the college level. But believe it or not, there is at least one university taking up the task of defending democracy. Florida International University has welcomed European Parliament member Dominic Tarsinski to campus. He was born in communist Poland and will be leading a lecture titled Communism and the

0: past, present, and future, its impact on the economy, and individual freedom. We sat down to talk about that critical lesson.
1: You are a Polish member of the European Parliament.
2: Correct.
1: And you've actually come here to America on a bit of a mission. So kind of give me your background and what it is that you're trying to do here in the US.
2: I was born in Poland, Eastern Poland, in 1979. It's important because that was the communist times. I remember that President Reagan and John Paul II, these two giants, freed Poland from communism. But I can see communism coming back, and I can see that America needs, there's a need for fight. Mm-hmm. I mean, honest fight. And my presence here, first of all, is my way to pay respect for freedom. And this is very, very personal to me as a person who grew up under communism.
1: Yeah.
2: I was 7 years old when my mom asked me to queue for shoes for all night.
1: Wow.
2: There was no food. There was nothing to buy. I know what communism is. So I'm trying to take action, not to be observant, but I want to be a fighter. Go out to the people, try to explain how evil communism is. They call themselves socialists. They call themselves social democrats. They are communists. And now I can hear from Bernie Sanders or AOC about socialism and equality. Yeah, everyone was equal in Poland. Everyone was equally hungry in the same way. That's socialism.
1: Obviously, you are here in the United States teaching a college course. It's called Communism in the Past, Present, and Future, its impact on the economy and individual freedom. So what is it you are teaching in this course that you think is important for young Americans
2: here? Reality. Reality, my personal experience, because for young kids and also for students, mm-hmm. socialism is pictured as a beautiful idea of equality, right? I tell you why this is very important for me. It comes from my family. When World War II ended, communists took over Soviet Russia. And my grandpa father said, no, I'm not going to end. I'm not going to finish my war because we've got new occupier, but it's the Poland is still occupied. So he was in charge of underground army in my city. And when he was 27, the only safe place where he could sleep was empty grave at the cemetery. Communists would kill them straight away. Then my father, he was one of the founders of Solidarity in Poland in my town. When they tried to have a conversation about Poland, patriotism, values, they had to go out and have a walk to the cemetery because the whole home was taken. That's my childhood. I do not want any child to go through this process. So I think it's very important to have these debates and be with the students to challenge them.
1: I want to name and go through a couple of the kind of foundational policies of the DSA platform.
2: Mm-hmm.
1: Abolishing the current police and prison systems, defunding the Department of War, and closing all U.S. military bases overseas, eliminating the U.S. Senate, the Supreme Court, and the presidency. Dominic, give me your thoughts on these.
2: Communism. Case. Communism. I mean, 100%. You want to destroy your own country. That's what it is. I mean, maybe it's a mental disorder. It's a sabotage. No one would ever say this kind of things in Poland. Not after 70 years of communism. None. Even the most radical left would not say such a ridiculous ideas. No one would propose that. So the question is, who wants to push it? Democrats. It has nothing to do with democracy. That's why I think midterms are so important, because if, I don't believe that, but if they would win, you would get what it is. That's my opinion as a European citizen, mm-hmm. how important that is for Europe. Do you remember when President Trump said, okay, we're not going to take care of you. You're not paying 2% for NATO. Mm-hmm. Germans were laughing in the UN. Who's laughing now? President said, okay, if you want to spend money on illegal migrants, on jihadists, but you don't want to pay 2%, I'm not your private bodyguard. Same night, summit, mm-hmm. European Union found money and they're going to pay. This is strong leadership. And Europe found out that, okay, now we have to pay for what we agreed for in the treaty, 2%. So this is how I see cooperation in the free world, really free world, because what we hear from socialists is just a utopia. It's not real. So it's not real. And so sad that so many people are still manipulated to the extent that they are so radical that they are on the streets protesting against their own country, burning flags. It wouldn't happen in Poland, never.
1: Another key tenet of the DSA platform is, of course, abolishing ICE. They want to grant amnesty to all illegal immigrants. We've seen Poland actually really crack down on migration. How important is that for a country to have fewer borders?
2: The most important. This is why my political motto is be like Poland. It comes from my speech in European Parliament when I said zero. Zero. Not even one. Not even one. Zero. We built the wall. And then, unfortunately, one of our soldiers was killed with a spear. Our parliament gathered 2 days. We changed the law. Now we can use a lethal weapon. We can use live bullets. Numbers dropped. This is why Poland is the safest country in the European Union. Highest GBT after COVID. The lowest number of rapes. No beheadings. No stabbings. We don't have that. It's official data. But without strong America, there's no strong Europe. We need you. That's why I'm here. Because I love Poland. But I love America and I'm grateful for what you have done in the past.
1: A Cato Institute survey found that 53%, that's over half of Gen Z, view socialism positively. And only 45% of them view capitalism positively. So it is going to be very tough with this generation. What do you hope they leave your course realizing about those two?
2: I'm going to try to explain and compare it with capitalism and what is the difference. How many people died under communism? Oh, it's over 200 million. So I'm gonna show historical facts, data, my personal experience. If this is not enough, I'm going to take you to one of the socialist countries. We're going to spend there a week or two. And you're going to see when there is no food, when there is no housing, when there are people are tortured, killed, raped. This is what happened in Poland. If you disagreed with the one political party, Communist Party, you were dead. They do not know what communism is. Let them see.
1: Unfortunately, I don't think a lot of young Americans and Americans in general know the truth because we've been very fortunate in this country.
2: That's right.
1: 250 years of freedom and liberty has granted us the ability not to focus on that, not to really understand what communism and socialism is and what it does to a country. I'm curious, with the rise of all these far left radicals, is there any concern among your colleagues in Europe of history repeating itself?
2: Oh, yeah. Oh, yeah.
1: What do you hear?
2: Well, what we are hearing is, okay, communists will be back and we have to be ready. But they are coming from the countries which never experienced communism. Mm-hmm. That's the problem. Sometimes you have to touch the bottom to realize what you just lost. So I think it's very important for everyone in America to understand, and this is my very personal, do not let lunatics take over. Please vote. Do it for America. Do it for the free world. Do it for Western civilization. Do it. I know there are things people are not happy about. We are not saints. We are not ideal. We made mistakes. Look at Poland. How many were shot dead during communism? Just because they were protesting. And this is what socialism leads you to the radical left, leads you to the communism. Communism leads you to the dictatorship and death. Suffering, hunger, and death.
0: Up next, Treasury Secretary Scott Bessent has an analogy for the latest trade tensions with Canada as our neighbors to the north prepare tariffs on the U.S.
3: This little yippy dog, used to just like bark away, and you know, for a long time, a 110-pound German Shepherd was ignoring the dachshund, and then one day she'd had enough.

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15: Welcome to Fox News Live. I'm Lucas Tomlinson in New York. A fresh push to end Russia's war with Ukraine. U.S. Envoy Steve Witkoff and Jared Kushner are heading to Kyiv for talks with Ukrainian President Volodymyr Zelensky. It follows their meeting today with Russian President Vladimir Putin in Moscow. Their visits follow escalating attacks, but both Russia and Ukraine have agreed to halt strikes over the next 3 days. On Friday, Trump said Witkoff and Kushner were, quote, bringing with them a proposal to end the war. And Hawaii remains on high alert as Hurricane Lowell remains a powerful Category 4 storm. The state is under a state of emergency with the storm set to bear down on its western islands on Monday. High surf advisories are in effect across the Hawaiian Islands, with waves expected to peak at 14 feet. I'm Lucas Tomlinson. 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
16: With global headlines having a ripple effect on the economy, yesterday's job numbers were a breath of fresh air. 162,000 jobs added in August. And now the president is calling to lower interest rates, or he's threatened to stop trading with countries with which we have a deficit. It's bold decision-making after years of American leaders sitting idly by while the rest of the world took advantage of our country. We now know free trade does not mean fair trade. And it's not just China or countries on the other side of the world that are still trying to tilt those scales. It's those in our own backyard, like Canada. Thankfully, President Trump has said enough is enough. I sat down with one of the key economic decision makers in the Trump administration, Secretary Scott Bessent, to talk about what happens next.
4: You have said that you think in 2 years, the Strait of Hormuz will be worthless to the oil industry. So I'd love to get you to expand on that a little bit. But I'm also wondering, from perspective of Treasury Secretary, what your message is to the American people. Obviously, this war is being felt here at home, and a lot of people are looking to the administration for solutions.
6: The oil-producing nations of the Gulf are actually building alternative pipeline routes that will no longer entail oil going through the Strait of Hormuz. And the Iranian chokehold, to the extent they have one, and I can tell you, they do not have one. We are in control of the Strait, but to the extent that they can threaten their neighbors, once we leave, that will not exist anymore. Affordability has two components. It is inflation and wages. The bottom 25% of wage earners over the past year have gotten 4.7% wage increase, and the median has been about 3.7. Now, because of the elevated energy prices, we are at about a headline inflation rate of about 3.5. So Americans, on average, are breaking even. Working class Americans at the bottom of the wage spectrum are doing a little better than inflation, but we don't believe that that is acceptable. But what is the good news is that these wage increases are going to keep going. We've had a manufacturing renaissance, construction renaissance. So the wages will keep going. This war will end, and those will turn into real wage gains.
4: Just to stay with the Strait of Hormuz for a moment, you've also noted that you say the U.S. and China actually have more in common than we disagree on when it comes to safely navigating the Strait of Hormuz. I think the question for a lot of Americans is really, how much can we trust China? They are still taking oil from Iran. So how do you navigate that situation?
6: Well, one of the things we've done, and what the president's done, is fantastic sequencing. So we are running Operation Economic Outcast right now, and this is the greatest economic isolation operation in the history of the world. We are going to asphyxiate this regime. Now we have the blockade, and because of the blockade, the oil is not getting out. So there's probably only about 30 million barrels of Iranian crude oil left that China hasn't bought. So that will run out soon. And there will be no problem with China buying because they have no product. So the blockade the blockade's working. It's working like nothing we've ever seen. And the combination, everyone says, oh, sanctions don't work. I can tell you, blockade and sanctions are one of the most powerful 1-2 punches in the history of economic isolation.
4: Did you ever imagine, as Treasury Secretary, what a major role you would actually play in the national security of our country?
6: Well, I think that's been part of the problem with past administrations, that we have separated economic security from national security. So I came into office saying economic security is national security is economic security. And under the president's leadership, a group of us are running as hard as we can over the next few years to take away any leverage that our adversaries might have against us. And back to your question on China, we don't want to decouple from China, but we need to de-risk. We've got to de-risk. So we're bringing semiconductors back here because there's a big choke point there, that 90% of the precursor chemicals that go into U.S. medicines come from overseas, mostly from China. And it's just these things that over the years that we just didn't pay attention to strategic needs. Critical minerals. We let the U.S. used to control critical minerals, and we let that get away. And the Chinese try to use it like a choker collar. And in a couple of years, it won't matter because we will be self-sufficient with our allies in critical minerals.
4: I want to talk about our neighbors to the north, Canada. Yep. President Trump offered Prime Minister Carney what you say was a highly favorable trade agreement that Carney blew up at the last minute. Canada is expected to impose those retaliatory tariffs. How do you see all of this playing out?
6: Well, Laura, I had a German Shepherd, and there was a dachshund that used to antagonize her at the playground, and it kind of reminds me of that. It kind of reminds me of that. And this little yippy dog, used to just like bark away, and for a long time, 110-pound German Shepherd was ignoring the dachshund. And then one day she'd had enough. And unfortunately, Prime Minister Carney did walk away. They were given the opportunity for a great trade deal, and they didn't want it. And it looks like it's for political reasons. But the U.S., it is not much of a hit to us, if any. If any, because we're hearing all these stories, inflation, that it is negligible. I would like someone to show me the statistical significance of the Canadian tariffs on U.S. prices, and I'm happy to debate them.
16: You recently hosted the G20 finance meeting, and I'm sure there were no lack of things for you to tackle and talk about. Obviously, addressing global debt, growing our economy, leveling out trade imbalances. What was the key message, though, that you wanted your counterparts to take away as it relates to America and our economy in 2026?
6: Our message to the world is come grow with us. The U.S. is starting to pull away from the rest of the world, whether it is in energy sufficiency. We're an energy superpower. We're starting to pull away in AI. 2025, we had 50% of the global computing power. 2028, we're going to have 80% of global compute. That, our economy used to be that the 20 years ago, U.S. and Europe were the same size economy. Now we are substantially larger and pulling away. But global growth, the rest of the world growing, is great for the U.S. That we export to the world, and we want them to buy our products. We want them to have good economies, and we think deep deregulation, and sound energy policies. They've kind of done themselves in at their slavish adherence to these green policies, and they need to deregulate. When you hear that, I hear from some companies, easier to do business in China than in Europe.
16: Crazy.
6: But,
16: terrible.
6: But it was very well received. And for the first time ever, we brought private companies to the G20.
16: Yes, I wanted to ask you about that, that's such an important factor. How do you see that? You had Goldman Sachs there, you had Eli Lilly there, you had so many big companies.
6: Yeah, we showcased our great private companies, and we want to make sure that these global bureaucrats understand that national wealth is created by private enterprise. The government doesn't create wealth. The government, what it does is set up policies that enable private enterprise and the citizenry to thrive. We had an incredible session on how American companies are implementing AI and strengthening their supply chains, dealing with their customers, creating productivity. Because at the end of the day, productivity growth is what increases national wealth.
16: The economy obviously will be front and center for these midterm elections. What is your assessment of the current economy? What are your predictions for the future? Maybe you can build on what you just said. And what message would you ultimately send the American people as they go to vote in November?
6: Yeah, it's as I said, they are on prices, that wages are up. Prices, they are actually, core inflation is very close to the Fed's 2% target. And we have an energy supply shock, and that is going to end. And I actually think on the other side of this, we're actually could see oil prices $40 or $50, because there's so much supply coming on. It's just constricted right now. So my message is, underlying economy is very strong. Job growth is strong. Wage growth is strong. I believe as we sit here now, the economy is accelerating. I think we're going through a productivity burst. And I think we are going to get to the other side of this Iran conflict with a safer world, with an Iran that cannot have a nuclear weapon, and that we are in the liftoff phase.
16: Still to come, as the GOP prepares for its midterm convention just days away, we're getting the lay of the land from NRSC Chairman Tim Scott when MyView returns.

0: News, I'm Ted Lindner. The U.S. military says it struck three Iranian oil tankers after Iran launched ballistic missiles towards two U.S. Navy ships.
1: The U.S. military striking three Iranian oil tankers after Iran launched ballistic missiles towards an American aircraft carrier and destroyer. CENTCOM says there's no damage to the U.S. ships and no service members are injured. The U.S. military says the tankers are part of a shadow network helping to fund Iran's powerful Revolutionary Guard. Iran claims it struck six vessels in response.
0: Fox's Chanley Painter. And Republicans hold their first ever midterm convention this week in Texas.
2: Unlike presidential conventions, there will be no delegate count for nominations, nor will there be party platform debates or resolutions.
0: And that's Fox's Eben Brown. The midterm elections, of course, coming up in November. 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
25: I think we're going to do well, and I'm going to go campaign like I did. When Trump's on the ballot, they win. When he's out of the ballot, the people don't go to vote. I'm asking the people to get out and vote. Pretend I'm on the ballot.
26: Well, believe it or not, the midterm elections are less than 60 days away. We're nearly at the halfway point of President Trump's second term. History says a Republican victory in November is unlikely, but that isn't stopping the GOP from mounting an offensive against those socialists we know are on the left. And in just a few days, Republican nominees and leaders are going to come together in Dallas for the first ever midterm convention, solidifying a united message and a clear strategy heading into November. Because keeping the majorities is crucial, and continuing progress is paramount. My next guest is at the forefront of that effort, NRSC Chairman Senator Tim Scott. Senator, welcome to the show. Very excited to have you
27: on. Thank you.
26: But look, we know November is coming. It is approaching quickly. Indeed. What would you say is going well for Republican candidates? And is there anything that you would like to see that you haven't yet?
9: Well, there's no doubt that what you just played was the most important thing that makes me smile. President Trump saying he's on the ballot. That's great news, Laura. I will say without any question, President Trump has the one keen ability to bring out Republicans, Democrats, and Independents who believe in America. We need candidates who follow President Trump's lead, and that's great news. Listen, the things that we have been able to accomplish in the first 2 years is remarkable. Breathtaking. President Joe Biden said there was no way for us to close the border. 20 million people coming into our country illegally. President Trump on day one says, I'll get the job done. Where are we 2 years later? That border is closed. Every single Democrat voted to raise taxes on single mothers, on waitresses working, police officers working overtime, and our senior citizens. President Trump said,

0: for President Trump and his agenda. The contrast to that is every single day, Democrats will find a way to impeach President Trump, his cabinet, and frankly, even judges. They want to pack the Supreme Court. The one way to stop that from happening is to make sure that we defend the majority that we currently have. Every person watching your show can go to defendthemajority.com and chip in to help us keep this majority. It is the only way we finish the legacy agenda of President Trump that has literally saved this nation from socialism. If you believe in keeping America a free market capitalist society, keeping fairness and the American dream alive and well, you've got to vote for President Trump and his agenda, which means supporting Republicans in the House as well as in the Senate.
1: Well, let's talk about some of those key races. Obviously, people are talking about Texas, they're talking about Michigan, Maine, Ohio. I would also add my home state of North Carolina. Which are you watching, though, as head of this this group here, who is going to play a huge role, of course, in what happens in November? And what do you think that voters should be paying attention to in terms of these races?
0: There's no doubt that you start the weird and the dangerous as well as radical in Michigan. Abdul El-Sayed is someone who said, if you want to achieve the American dream, move to Canada. Here's a guy so committed to something other than the America we have today that he wants to defund the police, abolish ICE, open prisons, and frankly, he runs around with Hassan Piker saying, the guy who said, Americans deserve 9/11. There's not a clearer path to victory than Michigan because Abdul El-Sayed is outside of his mind. Number two, Troy Jackson in Maine, a guy who is an embed DSA. He is completely 100% embedded in the philosophy of the Democrat Socialist Party of America. And then he has that weird thing with a cousin. And then you can move your attention to Texas, James Tallarico, who believes in a non-binary God. He is so inconsistent with the values of America and the values of Texas. He should never see the Senate floor, period.
1: Yeah, it's going to be hard, I think, Senator, to sell a vegan in Texas to the voters down there.
0: Hard.
1: But we'll see what happens with all of that. But speaking of Texas, we know that there's going to be next week in Dallas a gathering, the first of its kind ever, of the GOP, folks for nominations and the people who are head of the party for this midterm convention. What are some of the goals for this event? And talk about it a little bit, because we've never seen something like this before.
0: Well, President Trump is just amazing and the best marketing mind we have in all of the country, especially in our party. A midterm convention gives us a chance to tell the American people why staying in the majority and defending the majority is so important. Think about candidates like your home state and Michael Whatley, a prolific fundraiser, but a man who's committed his life to public service. He's run the RNC. He understands President Trump's agenda, and we need everyone in North Carolina to support Michael Whatley. He'll be there. Think about Mike Collins in Georgia, a chance for us to pick up a seat. A guy who started driving trucks, owns his own company, and now is a member of Congress. He's been fighting tooth and nail to defend the majority and to defend President Trump's agenda. You'll hear a lot about the success of the first 2 years. Think about taxes. Think about respect for our law enforcement. Think about funding our military. And think about the fact that every single Democrat refused to fund our national security apparatus. Only Republicans got the job done. That contrast will be on display in Dallas. But more importantly, we'll see President Trump himself at the convention talking about our achievements as a party and why one united party is the key to victory and the absolute essential component to defeating socialism everywhere around the country. We have fantastic candidates like Ashley Hinson in Iowa. We have John Husted in Ohio. We have Dan Sullivan in Alaska, all coming to Dallas to talk about the success of our party and why we must defeat the Democrats. They are the dangerous, radical group that is challenging President Trump's vision of America.

0: And I would say, Senator, the vision our founders had even for America, they're challenging as well. Senator Tim Scott, you're great. Thank you so much. We'll be watching next week for sure, but we appreciate your time tonight. Thanks so much.
1: Thank you, Laura. Have a great night.
0: All right. More My View coming up minutes away.
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19: This is Fox on Justice and the bombshell settlement announced in Oakland, California, ending a federal trial over whether Meta, the company behind Facebook and Instagram, deliberately designed products to keep children hooked while misleading parents and the public about the risks. After just 4 days of testimony, Meta and a coalition of 29 states that filed the lawsuit reached a deal that requires the social media giant to pay $17 billion in damages and add a long list of restrictions to the platform. Platforms for minors, including time limits, stopping notifications, and blocking the app during critical overnight hours. It will force transformative changes necessary to protect our children. And importantly, these changes will be made within months. The deal could reshape social media. Meta now calling on YouTube and TikTok to impose similar restrictions as part of an industry-wide commitment to support teens and parents. Claudia Cowan, Fox News.
0: As always, I want to say thank you so much for spending part of your Saturday night right here with me. Until next week, you can find us online at MyViewFNC. Look forward to seeing you next week right back here for more of My View.
14: This is Fox on Justice. Illegal border crossings have dropped dramatically, but Border Patrol says cartels are adapting. Fox News spoke exclusively to Border Patrol agents in El Paso who say they're seeing an increase in criminal organizations using rideshare apps to arrange pickups for illegal migrants to move them deeper into the U.S. Border Patrol agent Jose Navarro warns drivers to watch out for pickup requests in remote areas near the border, third-party bookings, or passengers who appear disoriented or covered in dirt.
4: What our message is, don't be used by the cartel.
14: It comes as illegal crossings remain near historic lows. Agents warn drivers who unknowingly transport illegal migrants could face alien smuggling or harboring charges. Fox News asked the U.S. Attorney

0: office how prosecutors handle cases involving drivers who say they didn't know they were transporting illegal migrants. The U.S. attorney shared, quote, they'll use all available evidence to prosecute anyone who participates in moving illegal aliens into the U.S. or harboring them once they're in the country. Brooke Taylor, Fox News.
1: I'm Gianna Gelosi with your Fox True Crime Minute. More than a dozen Penn State frat brothers were busted for running a complex cocaine trafficking ring out of two separate fraternities that allegedly forced young pledges to cut and bag the drugs that were then sold to students. The Pennsylvania Office of Attorney General says the cocaine was cut and packaged primarily at the Delta Upsilon and Sigma Chi fraternity houses before it was distributed mostly to other Penn State students. Two former students, Agostino Abatiello and Thomas Robinson, are accused of being the main suppliers, making regular trips from Philadelphia and New York. Four of those charged are current Penn State students. Nine are alumni. The 14th defendant is the father of a student. He's accused of trying to conceal evidence and obstruct the investigation. Penn State has since suspended Delta Upsilon while it investigates the frat and said Sigma Chi is not recognized by the university and operates outside of its supervision. There's more on this story at foxnews.com or subscribe to the Fox True Crime Podcast. I'm Gianna Gelosi with your Fox True Crime Minute.
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3: The conflict with Iran continues. I'm Ted Lindner, Fox News. Tensions remain high in the Middle East as the U.S. and Iran continue to trade attacks. Fox's Trey Yinks with the latest.
4: Iran targeted two U.S. warships with missiles in the Gulf of Oman. U.S. forces responded, striking three Iranian oil tankers, with CENTCOM Commander Admiral Brad Cooper saying in a statement, quote, let the message to the IRGC be clear. If you shoot at two of our ships, we will impose an even higher economic cost, taking out three of yours. We will not hesitate to defend American forces and, if necessary, destroy Iran's limited and exposed oil fleet. This does come as the region looks for ways around the contested waterway. The Iranians are once again threatening to escalate following those U.S. strikes on Saturday.
3: Iran claims to have hit a U.S. ship trying to enter a restricted area in the Strait of Hormuz. The U.S. military has not responded to those claims. U.S. envoys Steve Witkoff and Jared Kushner in Kyiv today for their first official visit to Ukraine. This is part of a renewed push to end the war with Russia. The trip follows more than 3 hours of talks with Russian President Vladimir Putin in Moscow Saturday that ended without any major breakthrough. Ukrainian President Volodymyr Zelensky says that his government is ready for a constructive discussion, calling for peace and security guarantees. The diplomacy comes even as Russia and Ukraine continue to trade deadly drone attacks. The conflict between the two countries have been going on since February of 2022. And a massive LAPD crackdown on an illegal street takeover in L.A. early Saturday led to 69 arrests, more than 150 officers moving in on a crowd of more than 700 people in the Harbor Gateway neighborhood. Operation Street Sweeper also resulted in 570 citations and 200 vehicles being impounded. Seven guns were recovered. 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
3: Lindsay Clancy returned to a state-run psychiatric facility in Massachusetts Friday after her murder trial ended a mistrial. Jurors weren't able to reach a unanimous verdict after 7 days of deliberations. Clancy remains charged with three counts of first-degree murder and the deaths of her three children. A new hearing is set for September 29th as the district attorney weighs whether to retry Clancy or pursue a plea deal or drop the case. Progressives are looking for another win this week, this time against a moderate Democrat in the state of New Hampshire. Fox's Madeline Rivera has more.
7: Congressman Chris Pappas has been steadily seen as the front runner in New Hampshire's Democratic Senate primary, but a University of New Hampshire poll shows his Democratic Socialist opponent, Karishma Mansour, has eaten into Pappas' lead, fueled by strong support from socialist and younger voters. Pappas talked about the need to create a big tent as Republicans accuse him of not taking a tough stance against socialism. They're criticizing him for refusing to vote for a GOP-backed House resolution last week condemning socialism. Pappas, along with other moderate Dems, though, rejected the measure because it had language calling for the passage of the Save America Act as well.
3: Meanwhile, eight candidates are looking to claim the Republican nomination for the Senate seat, including former Senators John Sununu and Scott Brown. Flames burst from a plane's engine shortly after takeoff in New Zealand, forcing the flight to divert as people on the ground watched the dramatic scene unfold.
8: Oh my God, the engine is on fire.
9: I know.
8: The engine's on fire.
9: I know.
8: Holy what is it going to do?
9: I don't know.
3: That sound courtesy of Emily Rutherford via Storyful. The plane operated by Qantas Airlines was headed to Sydney when it was diverted less than an hour after taking off. The airline says they believe it was due to some sort of an engine issue. Thankfully, the flight landed safely with no injuries reported. I'm Ted Lindner, and this is Fox News.
10: I'm Jimmy Fallon, and this is Fox News Saturday Night. Come on, hop in.

0: So nice to meet you guys. Oh my goodness. And I can already tell this is a fun crowd because you're in Times Square on Labor Day weekend. Like, oh my God. Most Americans are either out at a barbecue or they're home watching a Rocky marathon. But you guys were like, absolutely not. We're going to the land of fake pocketbooks and real weed. Let's go. Let's go. Get in the car, kids. There's a Somali guy selling fake Rolexes on 49th Street. Going back to school in style this year. The one nice thing about New York City is it's actually pretty empty this weekend. So literally the only guy asking people for money is Mom Donnie. I mean, that's great. That's great. Yeah, fortunately for the mayor, once he got elected, most New Yorkers gave their money to U-Haul. But you guys are still in town, so welcome to Fox News Saturday night. Let's go, let's go, let's go. Yo, we have the best show lined up. Dig this, Fox Business badass, the mouth of the South, Dagan McDowell, back on the show. You know what? You guys are excited. The last time I hung out with Dagan McDowell, I drank so much, my iPhone wouldn't unlock my face the next morning. I mean, not an easy thing to do, you know what I mean? But I mean, the point is, I like hanging out with her because we drink till we have one-word conversations. Dig, how's it going down there? Woo! You know what I mean? Stop it. But hold on, because not only do we have Dagan McDowell, we have comedian Ryan Reese and two actual beauty queens on the show tonight. That is a real thing. This one's gonna throw you. So I don't know if you know this. Fox News anchor Chanley Painter is a former Miss Arkansas, and Justine Brooke Murray was voted Miss Central New Jersey. Like real, okay, old-fashioned beauty queens, meaning no penises. None. I mean, these are throwbacks. Throwbacks. Of course, the whole point of tonight's show is to give you a time out from all the political food fights we've been having all summer and highlight some of the cool things that went on in the real world outside of hard news. For instance, I don't know if you saw this, okay? Over in France, there was a female deer that got drunk from eating fermented grapes, which turn into alcohol over time. And that was a big deal because here in America, we don't have a lot of drunk deer, okay? Although we do have a very drunk tiger. Stop it. I make fun of Tiger Woods a lot because I was a huge fan growing up and I still am. There's actually good news because Tiger's manager finally took everyone's advice and hired a personal chauffeur who's a much better driver. Take a look. Stop it. That's not Tiger's chauffeur. That's Whoopi Goldberg. But over in France, a deer ate so many grapes, she got drunk. I just want you to watch this. It's real. Watch this. So that is a true scientific phenomenon because there are 43 individual species of deer, but the only one that drinks alcohol is called a Kamala. Stop it, Jimmy! The good news is the booze was completely free for this female deer. The bad news is she still ended up blowing a couple of bucks. Good night, everybody! Good night! Good night! What do you want? Couldn't tell that one at the barbecue. Okay, since we're talking about animals, I should remind you that the Bronx Zoo is open all weekend if you're gonna be here in town. And I'm just gonna tell you this. If you've never been to the Bronx Zoo, my God, you have not lived until you've seen a giraffe with gold teeth. I mean, some of the longest neck tattoos you'll ever see in person. But I bring up the zoo because it was actually much safer to go to the zoo this summer than it was to visit animals in the wild. There was an angry bison that attacked a guy in Yellowstone Park. Do you guys remember that? The miracle the guy survived. Like, if you didn't see it, just to give you some perspective, look at the picture they released of this angry bison. This is nuts. And so between us, my staff is clearly playing games with me on these photos. We know that's not a bison. That's Rowdy Roddy Piper. But true story, a grandpa, this man is a 66-year-old grandpa. He was visiting Yellowstone from Seattle, and apparently the bison flipped out because they don't like the smell of fentanyl. And, but take a look at this poor grandpa. Watch this. Yo! Yo! That is a 66-year-old man who is never ordering the bison burger at Fuddruckers again. What's crazy is that park rangers say the bison was triggered by the sight of a pickup truck, which is shocking because I had no idea we had liberal bison. You know what I mean? You can't miss them. They're the only animals in the park wearing COVID masks right now. You're like, what's going on? But can we just see this poor bastard one more time? Watch the video. Here comes the bison. There goes the grandpa. Airborne in the air, down to the ground. What is crazy about this video is if you're over the age of 70, you're like, oh my gosh, a bison threw a guy in the air. But if you're under the age of 70, you're like, oh my gosh, a guy's wearing suspenders. What the foot is... What is that? That being said, we are happy to obviously report that the grandpa has made a full recovery. In fact, he is even back to running again because he just ate Taco Bell lettuce. And of course, the big story of the summer is that America turned 250 years old. Yo. That is a big deal, okay? That means our country is now old enough to run for Senate. I mean, that is a big deal. That was for you, Mitch McConnell, wherever you are. But if you want to know why Donald Trump always seems to be two steps ahead of the Democrats, it's because the man understands optics better than any politician who ever lived. For real, Trump marked America 250 with a UFC fight on the White House lawn. Again, a bare knuckle brawl on the front lawn like we're rednecks from Kentucky, okay? But I love it because that sends a powerful message to the world, and that message is...
1: President Trump has oranges the size of beach balls.
0: But the world does respect him because he's always going big. Just look at some of these celebratory optics really quick. Just watch. Here you go.

0: So understand, Trump gives you a UFC fight, a massive military flyover, biggest fireworks show in the history of the world. Democrats responded by ringing the Liberty Bell like they were performing a sex act on it. Okay, watch this video. Someone needs to tell Kathy Hochul that is not what Paul Revere meant when he said the British are coming, okay? Can we see that again? Can we see, let's see this again. Just watch this again. Watch. That is truly the most awkward thing I've ever watched. But it's also historic because it's the only time a Democrat policy has given the world a happy ending. So, Yeah, country hit a lot of milestones this summer. Barack Obama opened his presidential library. If you did not see it, here's a pic. Yeah, Obama's so big on cleaning up the environment, he built the first library that's lined with a hefty bag. I mean, it looks like a garbage can. But I only bring up the library because I think the funniest political moment of the summer, by far, is that they forgot Joe Biden on stage at the end of the opening ceremony. Watch the walk-off. Watch. Okay? Watch this. There goes Barack. Okay. Air guitar. Jill in the background. Okay, but there's one person still behind on the stage. Where is he? What's going on here? They're leaving. I don't see anything right now. Hold on a second. What the f*** is that? Yo! And what's so amazing is you can tell she totally abandoned him because he wasn't listening to go. You know when a little kid's in the store, he's screaming because he wants a toy, and his mom's like, nope, mommy's leaving, and she walks out without him? Joe Biden clearly wanted ice cream, but Jill didn't have any, so mommy's leaving, okay? And watch the craziest part is the band is playing everyone off the stage, and the crowd is emptying out. Like Obama, the guest of honor, is gone, okay? Joe randomly gets on the microphone now and blurts something out. Watch this. Watch.
1: Look at my granddaughter.
0: Yo. I know he spoke kind of fast. If you didn't hear it, he said, my wife is an elder abusing I mean, dude, imagine you were at a wedding. The ceremony ends. The bride walks up the aisle out of the church. Everyone's throwing rice. And then one guy randomly gets on the microphone in the church. Joe Biden just did that, except it wasn't a wedding. It was a presidential library ceremony. And it was like, for real, Jill just let him do this all summer. Like, Jill Biden had a bad summer because the New York Times called her out for buying copies of her own book in order to make the bestseller list. And I don't mean to dunk on Jill because they're making a movie about her book. It's called The Devil Wears Depends. And, but for real, look at this New York Times dagger that indicates bulk sales. Let me show you the picture here. So there's a circle on the left there down the bottom. And what that means is they bulk bought the book to drive up the sales numbers. This isn't people, this is one group. So as best-selling authors go, Jill is like that guy who's dating a stripper, but they only hang out when she's working at the club. You know what I mean? Of course, the biggest event of the summer was not a fake bestseller, it was the World Cup, which took place right here in America. And I think one man summed up the World Cup energy the best. Watch this.
2: I cannot speak English, but, okay. But, I'm excited!
3: I love it! Yeah! Yeah, baby! Let's go!
2: Japan! Japan.
0: I love that video so much. Unfortunately, Japan didn't go very far in the tournament, but the guy's still excited because when he said he couldn't speak English, Gavin Newsom gave him a truck driver license. So he's out there on the road right now. Making the money. Of course, trucks, not the preferred method of transportation at the World Cup. The Norwegian soccer fans started their own cruise line. Remember this? Remember this? Watch.
4: You.
0: So soccer fans from Norway went everywhere by rowing a fake boat, okay? Most people thought it was cute. The truth is they wanted to take a real boat, but they thought President was going to blow it up. You know what I mean? Every time they got in the water, they're like, hey, Vinny, did you see that drone over there? What's going on? But I had to applaud the fans from all over the world because they were classy. Like, did you see the Japanese fans? They were cleaning up the stadium after the game out in Los Angeles. Watch this. Look at this. Game is over. Okay, so they are cleaning up their own trash after a World Cup game in Los Angeles. Now, in truth, they had some time to kill because it took the state of California an extra week to count the goals. You're like, it says 3-2, but did you check the mailbox yet? Get over there. Okay. But the next time, like, we should trick these Japanese fans and have the game in downtown LA so they can finally clean up Skid Row. You know what I mean? Roll a ball. And it really did blow my mind, though, because foreign sports fans went viral for using garbage cans to pick up trash. Meanwhile, American fans went viral for stealing garbage cans, okay? Check out this Knicks fan right here. Watch this Knicks fan. Picks up a garbage can, dumps it out, and she's now going to walk away with a souvenir garbage can. She was literally caught on camera stealing a garbage can. But as you can see, she's expected to plead not skinny. Yeah, normally prosecutors don't want to see a criminal walk, but in this case, they're urging her to. Let's get a Fitbit. The bad news is obviously the woman in that video got fired from her job at JP Morgan Chase for stealing that trash can. Good news, she just got a job at the new massage parlor they just opened in Midtown. Take a look.
5: 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We'll see you in New York.
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20: I'm Monica DeLuca with the Fox True Crime Minute. The happy face killer, Keith Hunter Jesperson, a long-haul truck driver responsible for the killings of 8 women across multiple states in the early 1990s. Authorities announced the name of the serial killer's final unidentified victim. The Riverside County District Attorney's Office in California saying the woman was Lydia Jane Wade McWhorter of Texas, proven by a DNA test to a member of her maternal family. Her body was discovered along a highway in August of 1990. 1992, a few miles north of Blythe, California. Jesperson, who confessed to his murders, was arrested in 1995 after the killings of women in California, Washington State, Oregon, Florida, Nebraska, and Wyoming. He got the Happy Face Killer nickname after sending letters about his crimes to the media that he signed with a smiley face. There's more on this story at foxnews.com or subscribe to the Fox True Crime Podcast. I'm Monica DeLuca with the Fox True Crime Minute.
0: Oh, you guys. Jimmy. Oh, you sure know how to make a girl feel special. Thank you, thank you, thank you. And welcome back to Fox News Saturday Night, where I should remind you that I am going to be on the road for stand-up comedy in September. Two big stops, you guys. Fayetteville, Arkansas, Reading, Pennsylvania. For tickets to that, all my shows, visit foxcrossamerica.com. I have been on a hot streak crowd with ticket sales because my manager had a genius idea to title my tour Taylor Swift Live. And it is... A lot more teenage girls than I expected, but sales are through the roof. I got nothing to say. But I am, I'm psyched for the Arkansas show because nobody has ever gotten offended by a joke within 20 miles of a Cracker Barrel. You know what I mean? But what's amazing is if you remodel that Cracker Barrel, they'll kill you. You know what I mean? Joining me now is a panel that nobody would ever dare change. Say hello to Fox News anchor and former Miss Arkansas, Chandlee Painter.
12: Arkansas.
0: And she is joined by a man who's been banned from all the major beauty pageants, comedian Ryan Reese, back on the show.
13: Yes, sir, yes, sir.
0: Hot damn Chandlee Painter, welcome back.
12: Good to see you.
0: I know her in corporate America, so she doesn't walk around the office like Miss Arkansas. You know what I mean? But that was a walkout, was pretty sexy.
12: Thank you.
0: Well, I'm talking about Ryan.
13: Thank God.
12: I put
13: a lot of effort in. Thank you for noticing.
0: Your posture was perfect. It was great. It is obviously back to school time all over America. I'm not sure if you saw this, but the city of Detroit has launched a new program that will pay high school kids $100 cash for every full week of school they attend. Okay, middle schoolers get $50. And I'm not sure what's more disturbing, the fact that Detroit is paying kids cash or that the teacher spelled it K-A-S-H. I'm not sure. Some people argue this is rewarding kids for something they should already be doing. That's the argument here, that if you start paying the kids in Detroit simply for showing up to school, Then they're going to want to get paid for other routine things. Ryan, like, next thing you know, the kids in New York are going to want to get paid to clean their crack pipes. Then what do we do? We got 100 for everything, but what do you think of this?
13: Well, look, I read the story, and it was $100, and they get an Uber ride, and I was like, is this my dating life? Because it sounds oddly familiar. No, so basically, the kids are getting paid to show up so that the teachers can get paid to teach. What happens if both unions strike? What's going to happen?
12: It's true.
0: But by the way, did you see how passionate he was? Because he's been buying a lot of alcohol for middle school girls the last few years. So this is a winner. Former Miss Arkansas, current superstar anchor. I don't understand that we need to pay kids to go to school.
12: Right, I don't either.
0: Our parents did this thing called beat the shit out of us.
12: I would have been so rich in high school because I never missed a day of school. And I didn't have this advantage.
0: Is that true?
12: Yes.
0: So I was
12: straight A student, if you didn't know.
0: You were a straight A student. Well, you're in luck. I got a 4.0 in college. It was my blood alcohol content. But that's really, hey, listen, let's go. Put up some points. But don't you think on some level, like, they should just be incentivizing good grades? Meaning showing up is not an indicator of good. How many kids do you know in high school, first of all, they were, like, smoking weed in the hallways? Just because you're at school doesn't mean you're doing school.
13: And I'm glad you remember our time together, Jim. But look, the bottom line is, like, these kids are getting an Uber ride, they're getting $100, and if you're in Florida, the teachers have sex with you. That is a...
12: We give out participation awards now. You can just show up and do nothing and get $100 now.
0: Yes.
12: Just participation awards.
0: But you understand, you know, they're paying you for doing nothing. They're basically creating future Mom Donnie voters. That's what they're trying to do. But this is why I disagree with it, okay? Because I've seen the incentive program work. When I went to elementary school on Long Island in Levittown, we had a thing called Abbey Lane All-Stars, okay? And if you got good grades, you got a free Carvel flying saucer of ice cream, okay? Oh. I was a fat little shit, okay? I was on the honor roll every single year of elementary school.
12: Yep.
0: Okay? Yep. I mean, my whole grade was diabetic by the end of sixth grade. But the point is, if you need to achieve, I think, to get rewarded, I think, is the argument.
12: Yeah, because you're training them in their future life when they grow up. They can just show up to work or not show up and not do anything and get paid, which I guess that's a lot of jobs these days. You just show up and you get paid.
0: You just show up and do nothing?
12: Yeah, you get paid.
0: Apparently Chandler's just sitting in a hammock every night. I have no idea. It is real. This is where, and I don't want to get political, it's Labor Day weekend, okay? But the Fauci lockdowns, whoever is responsible for those lockdowns, I don't want to make it about a person because it's not that weekend, but the lockdowns really did set back the kids, okay? Lincoln in sixth grade had me at his Spanish teacher. I was Lincoln's Spanish teacher and his science teacher. And you know when I figured it wasn't working? At the end of June when the school year was over, he asked me what day we celebrate Cinco de Mayo on. And I was like, I am not getting tenure for this. Folks, what was the biggest flop of the summer? Justine Brooke Murray will pick a winner out of all the losers. Next.

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1: 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The new action thriller is about a London lawyer who gets a threatening anonymous call during her morning run from a man who kidnapped her son, ordering her to run through the city and kill one of her clients in order to save her child.
2: We've talked about your training for past roles before, and I was watching this movie and I was just like, wow, what a workout. 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
3: Nothing to compare it to. Seriously, it was so intense. It was the vehicle of telling the story because it's basically only me running nonstop. It was very, very intense. And I literally can't compare it to anything else that I've ever done before. I would tell myself during hard mornings, I would say, okay, just think about Tom Cruise. Tom Cruise. If he does it, I can try to do it.
1: 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Ashley Dvorkin, Fox News.
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6: Roger, the clock is operating. We're underway. A little bumpy along about here. Roger, 0G, and I feel fine. Capsule is turning around. Oh, that view is tremendous.
7: Let me ask you one simple question. Do you, Ambassador Zorin, deny that the USSR has placed and is placing medium and intermediate range missiles and sites in Cuba? Yes or no? Don't wait for the translation. Yes or no?
8: 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In due course, sir, you will have your reply.
7: I'm prepared to wait for my answer until hell freezes over, if that's your decision.
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11: Welcome back to Fox News Saturday Night, where my next guest is a superstar political pundit who is old enough to drink but looks young enough to date Prince Andrew. Say hello to Miss Central New Jersey, Justine Brooke Murray.
12: Thank you.
13: Good to see you.
12: About it.
11: Great to see you, baby. Ryan. Two beauty queens in the same room. I feel like I'm in a support group for eating disorders.
13: That's where the Taco Bell comes in.
11: Every time you come to New York, this is a thing. She always gets hit on by specifically crackheads. Not drunks, not like Ranger fans, crackheads.
13: Not Hunter Biden.
11: Oh, no. Hunter's like out doing podcasts or something like that now. I don't even know what's happening. Have you been following his pod? He's bashing Kamala now, Hunter Biden.
14: I think he's going to run. I think he's going to actually try to be like president or something like that.
11: Hunter 2028.
14: Someone's clapping in this audience.
11: Hunter 2028 sounds like a blood alcohol content. Like, I can roll with anything, but me and Chandler were like, he's not running. From the cops, he might be running, okay?
13: And from child support.
11: Yeah, thank you. Yeah, that's true. He has run from child support. Give him that. You are a world-class cultural commentator on Instagram. Big following, a lot of perverts.

0: A lot of great people. Okay.
1: I'm right here, Jimmy.
0: It is funny. As Ryan's sitting next to her, I can hear his ankle bracelet going off right now. Jeez. I'm like, is something wrong in the booth up there? What is that?
1: It's my beeper.
0: All right. We wanted to get your take on the biggest flops of the summer. So what we're going to do, we're going to do it like the Oscars. I'll read you the nominees. Then you can pick the winner and tell us we're celebrating on stolen land. Okay? Full Oscar. Full Oscar. First one is the movie Supergirl, which managed to lose $125 million at the box office, making it the lowest grossing movie in the history of DC Comics. The only thing that blew more money in DC is Hillary Clinton's presidential campaign. Okay? That is. Were you a fan of Supergirl?
2: It couldn't have bombed more if she wore a hijab.
0: Oh, man!
2: People are buying tickets expecting to see the Hulk. They're not expecting to see some lecturing blonde midget. Like, that would be expecting to see me. They'd rather see me.
0: But people would pay to see you. And just so you know, you can laugh at her Hamas jokes, okay? I'm a former New York City cab driver. I know half of Hamas. It's cool. They love the show. They're not a fan.
2: It's like the new Italian mob.
0: Yeah, thank you. I mean, did you think Supergirl was necessary? Because what she did is, before the movie hit the theaters, she did the old, like, I'm glad Superman doesn't have a love interest because she doesn't need a man. Like,
3: I didn't even know it came out, so there we go.
0: Well, that's true. I mean, you also didn't know I came out, so that's fine. I forgive that.
3: I was wondering about the jacket. I was wondering.
1: We can all see the jacket. Yeah. We know you came out.
0: They don't call me the...
3: I wasn't going to say anything.
0: They don't call me Ayatollah Failure for nothing. You know what I mean? So you are a no on Supergirl. Fair. And you know why else it bombed? It is just too many sequels. Do you guys agree there's too many sequels?
3: Yes.
0: I say this every time a new one comes out. They're now up to Mission Impossible 9, you guys. If you're on the 9th one, the mission, not that impossible. Mission highly difficult, but with any luck. You know what I mean? Okay, second biggest flop of the summer, in my opinion, Taylor Swift's wedding. Let me explain why. She had a $30 million wedding, and they ran out of champagne halfway through. We're not done. Making matters worse, she had a buffet, which, again, I love a good buffet. But if someone invites you to a $30 million wedding, you don't expect to end up at Golden Corral, you know? Give it to me.
2: Well, to be fair, they did snub Kamala Harris an invite, and I heard that she was very sad about it, so she might have snuck in and she stole all the wine decanters.
0: Oh!
2: The boys from Penn State, they filled all their blank spaces with cocaine.
0: Oh, my God! Now, can I just jump in? And do you know why she's telling, like, alcohol jokes? Because the pageant girls don't know what a buffet is. They're like, a who? Buffet! Buffet! Did he sing Margaritaville? Buffet? Ryan?
1: Buffet, it's French. It's very fancy. You'll love it.
0: I mean, a $30 million wedding should not run out of anything.
3: No, absolutely not.
0: You're from the South.
3: I mean, like...
0: No wedding in the history of the South has ever run out of anything.
3: No, especially not alcohol.
0: Which is saying something,
3: because
0: you guys get hammered. Okay. So, I think because of the price, the spectacle, they shut down Madison Square Garden. Mm. Okay. The only thing I'll give them points for is the Knicks fans accidentally burnt their wedding limos during the celebration. All right, third one. Are you ready? You mentioned this earlier. Pretty big flop this summer, Taco Bell lettuce. You guys know all about it. It was in the news for a long time, which is ironic because it wasn't in anyone's body for a long time. What say you, Taco Bell lettuce?
2: My diet is Miralax and Chardonnay, so it really has the same effect. But do not worry, Jimmy, because I am keeping it all in for the duration of this show. And we're twinning.
0: Are you wearing a... Do you really have a box of Imodium right now?
2: I come prepared.
1: Thank you for this seat, by the way. It's very nice. Great breeze.
3: Oh, my goodness.
0: The only thing I will give up for Taco Bell is... Taco Bell has the only people making a run for the border under Tom Holman. You gotta respect that. Folks, don't go anywhere. Labor Day barbecue is going down all over the country this week. And when we come back, the mouth of the South, Dagan McDowell, gonna teach you how to find the ultimate wingman. Next.
4: 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Iran claims it has struck an unmanned U.S. vessel near the entrance to the Strait

0: Hormuz following the U.S. airstrikes on three Iranian oil tankers yesterday.
1: CENTCOM Commander Admiral Brad Cooper saying in a statement, let the message to the IRGC be clear. If you shoot at two of our ships, we will impose an even higher economic cost.
0: Fox's Trey Yinks, there is no independent confirmation of Iran's claim. U.S. envoys Steve Witkoff and Jared Kushner are in Kyiv. They've met with Ukraine's President Zelensky in that new push for peace with Russia. A day after the envoys met with Russia's president in Moscow.
2: No breakthroughs were announced, but Putin's foreign policy advisor called the talks constructive and useful.
0: Fox's Jill Nadeau, the two sides temporarily suspending attacks on the other's capital. 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
18: 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The FDA approving a drug that could transform pancreatic cancer treatment. The pill nearly doubling survival rates in a landmark trial. Dr. Brian Wolpin is the director of the Hale Family Center for Pancreatic Cancer Research and was the principal investigator on the trial that led to the FDA approval of Rasinque.
19: We have primarily had chemotherapy to use, IV medicines, and have quite a bit of side effects, and that's really what we've had to treat the disease. This drug is different. First, it's a pill. 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
20: Welcome back to Fox News Saturday Night. My next guest, not only a Fox News fan favorite, she's also the only host on Fox Business who knows how to make moonshine. Say hello to the unstoppable mouth of the South, Digging the Devil. It's a big deal. This is a big deal. This is a big damn deal. You guys, Dagan McDowell is back on the show. This is a big deal. Can I just give them a fun fact about you? She hosts 3 hours of business television a day, which means if you do the math this summer, she has said the phrase, "F*** Mom Donnie," more than anybody else in America. You have a record. You have a record. But it's great to see you. So I brought up moonshine. Labor Day barbecue is going on all over the country. This is the weekend we do this. We want to help Americans find a wingman based on people who were in the news. So my staff found people that were pretty relevant this summer. I just want you to screen them and tell us who the best hangout would be. Oh, is that cool? You ready for this?
14: Yes.
20: Crowd, are you ready to see Dagan McDowell's wingman skills? Love this. Okay. First one is a guy who does not drink, which means the good news is he has a vehicle. He can be your designated driver. Okay, this is the bad news. Take a look. So that's an Ohio guy who was fleeing the cops. He hit a fence, not the best driver. But, I mean, he was clearly in a bad situation he needed to get out of. Do you give points for that?
14: That's your wingman.
20: That's your guy.
14: I have a list of reasons why.
20: I'm listening.
14: Number one, you go to a barbecue.
20: Uh-huh.
14: You always need a human battering ram because you're going to run out. You always run out of beer, booze, condiments, comestibles, and you need some way to breach the neighbor's fence. That's your guy. So, because you got to get in the neighbor's yard and get in the sliding glass door, which is either not locked or has an iffy lock on the back. And I always want to play Evel Knievel when the sun goes down in the street outside. He's got a bike. I've got a ramp in the back of my car. And you know he's down to lay down in the street and let me jump over him.
20: I love that. Right, you want to know something? But your take is the most Southern thing in the world, because if I'm at a party growing up in New York and we run out of stuff, we go to the store, you guys rob the neighbors. That is amazing. That's amazing.
14: It's not robbery. I'm putting it back later.
20: Okay, here's the second one. It is a girl who likes to drink so much, she got caught smuggling wine into prison by hiding it in her butt. Okay. This is real. I cannot show you the picture. If you want to see it, Ryan has it on his laptop. But this is real. The woman's name is Monique Megciani. I want to make sure I pronounce it right. I know this is such a proud moment for her family. But oddly enough, Justine, she got probation for putting the wine in her butt. Cops turned the other cheek. Do you respect the smuggle tactic first and foremost?
16: She had enough room because of all that Taco Bell. But
20: she's not done. She's not. Hold on a second. Dagan McDowell, you are the expert, so I got to go back to you for a second on this.
16: Expert.
20: What do you make of this smuggling technique? They called it, you know who calls it this? Kennedy calls it this. They call it the prison pocket. That's what Kennedy calls it. What do you make of that?
14: As a woman,
20: ooh.
14: It wasn't her butt.
20: Oh, God, Dagan!
14: It wasn't her butt. I read the report.
20: Oh, you're saying it wasn't her butt?
14: It was not her butt.
20: But it was another body part?
14: It was her baby hatch.
20: Okay.
14: You do not want this woman at your party because she says that she's bringing hot dogs, and then they're not in the package.
20: Oh! Can I just?
14: I'm bringing beer, but it's not a six pack. It's like three. And they're all warm.
20: Ooh. If what you're saying is true, and it was in her hoo-ha, okay? Women can do that with their, or then men can definitely not give birth to babies. Definitely not. We ain't pounding out a bottle of Chardonnay. You know what I'm saying?
14: Based on the report,
20: uh-huh.
14: They were trying to put her in the police car, and she was having trouble getting in the vehicle because of the bottle of cupcake Pinot Grigio. Uh-huh.
16: Did she try swatting it?
21: Do you know the year of that?
14: Cupcake doesn't have years.
20: Well, I feel bad that it was not in her.

0: my downspout, or she's going to wreck my friend's downspout, and I'm going to have to pay for it. Oh, let me do a cannonball in the hot tub. And then you got to refill it with cold water from the hose, and it just ruins the party.
1: You sound like someone who's lost their security deposit at a La Quinta before.
0: I've stayed in hotel rooms traveling with Fox where there was a drain in the middle of the bedroom. 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
14: 1989, the Soviet Union leaves Afghanistan.
15: General Boris Grumov crossed the bridge over the Amu Darya River. This was the final act in the withdrawal of all Soviet armed forces and services from the Republic of Afghanistan.
16: The government has to show clearly it has abandoned the old Stalinist class struggle approach.
17: Banishment for life for Pete Rose from baseball is the sad end of a sorry episode.
18: I gambled on other sports other than baseball. I never gambled on baseball, but I think I'm being punished pretty severely.
19: So the Oakland A's take a
20: I'll tell you what, we have an earthquake.
21: Jim Baker, once one of this nation's most powerful televangelists, now faces a lifetime in prison.
22: 300 East Berliners are climbing over the metal fence here towards the Berlin Wall.
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1: Welcome back to Fox News Saturday Night, where I should remind you that for tickets to be in our studio audience, you scan the QR code on the bottom right-hand corner of the screen. You can come hang out in New York City with these maniacs right here. There they are. I love these people. I love these people. I have enjoyed this crowd so much, I feel like I met you once before tonight. It is crazy. But I'm telling you, people at home, we really need audience members in the fall because the NFL season starts this

0: week, which means a lot of Jets fans will be jumping off bridges. And then we... Yeah, I actually wish I was kidding about this crowd, but the Jets are expected to finish dead last behind the New England Patriots, whose biggest offseason story is that their coach got busted for having an affair, which is a true story. Mike Vrabel is married, but he decided to go for two. And, which, it is still better than their last coach, Bill Belichick, who is dating a girl 49 years younger than him. Okay, true story. There's a 49-year age difference between Bill Belichick and Jordan Hudson. Yo, that is the equivalent of me dating a sonogram. Okay? I mean, imagine I come over your house, it's on the fridge, and I'm like, she looks hot. You know what I mean? It is time for Last Call. Let's go. Okay, fun facts. NFL season kicks off this Wednesday. Patriots playing the Seahawks in Seattle. And then Thursday, we got the 49ers playing the Rams in Australia. My question for this panel is, if you could have a beer with one NFL player, past or present, who would it be and maybe why, Dagan McDowell? NFL player.
1: The GOAT.
0: The GOAT.
1: Tom Brady.
0: You say Tom Brady. Okay. One Boston fan that we're going to beat the shit out of after this. That was... Yes, yes.
1: Or the Bucks for his beauty secrets.
0: The Brady. Because, well, that's the one thing. If you have a beer with Tom Brady, it's going to be some vegan bullshit beer. You know what I mean? Because he is such a health nut, but
1: does
0: I get it.
1: Does he drink?
0: I don't even know, you know, because he's reverse aging.
1: You know what? 5 minutes with me, he'll drink.
0: And if they run out of beer, he'll break into Gronk's house. It'll be amazing. Ryan,
1: Gronk's funny. I saw Gronk in a SpongeBob backpack in Miami. True story.
0: He was wearing a SpongeBob backpack?
1: Yes, when he was playing with the Patriots.
0: Were the cops chasing him?
1: No.
0: I love that. Ryan, give me an NFL player, past or present.
2: Oh, Tony Romo.
0: Tony Romo! Yes, come on.
2: You got to love anyone that gets pulled over for a DUI, and before he walks, he's like, I got to stretch. I take this very seriously, all right? I got to,
0: The worst part is if you know Tony Romo, he tried calling his lawyer, but the call got intercepted. And quick, give me a beer. Quick, beer. Who?
3: NF what? I'm a pageant girl.
0: Chandley, who would you have a beer with?
3: Well, Dagan took mine. I was going to say Tom Brady.
0: Ooh,
3: because he could call me. You know, he's pretty hot.
0: Are you trying to bang Tom Brady?
3: I mean, I would love to go on a date and have a beer with him.
0: Okay, you know who I want to have a beer with? It's Arkansas. You know what I want to have a beer with really quickly? I mean, the obvious choice, because I drive a white Bronco, is O.J. Simpson. Duh. Okay. But not that. That's not... I didn't buy it because I'm an O.J. guy. I bought it because I needed Jenny to behave. Okay. But you know what it's going to be, Dagan? Unfortunately, he's not alive. It would be the late, great Bears coach, Mike Ditka. That's who I want to have a beer with. Ditka. Okay. Because I would like to hear what he thinks about Chicago losing the Bears, okay? Because Chicago didn't want to pay for a stadium for the Bears. They spent $2.5 billion on illegal immigrants. The only way you could justify this is the illegal immigrants had more yards rushing last year at the border, okay? Folks, thank you for watching Fox News Saturday night. Don't forget to get tickets to my stand-up tour at foxacrossamerica.com. One more time for Dagan, Ryan, Chandley, and Justine. I'm Jimmy Fallon saying goodnight from New York City. Enjoy the rest of your holiday weekend. We will see you right back here again next week. Until then, you can be a Republican. You can be a Democrat. Just don't be a dick.
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5: He was the theological force behind Charlie Kirk. Dr. Frank Turk says a few years back, the Turning Point USA founder was full of passion for the truth, so he reached out to the author and speaker after watching many of his videos on his website, crossexamine.org.
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5: Kirk's new book, The War on Reality, is dedicated to Kirk, who was assassinated almost 1 year ago. 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
7: 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A look at the summer box office so far with Fandango's Eric Davis.
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9: I would love to start with Michael, the Michael Jackson biopic. 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
9: 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Super Mario Galaxy movie became the first film of 2026 to cross $1 billion. And now Toy Story 5 has crossed $1 billion worldwide. I imagine we will see another Super Mario. We will see another Toy Story at some point.
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11: Airstrikes between the U.S. and Iran continue. I'm Jack Callahan, Fox News. Fox's Steve Harrigan with details from Tel Aviv.
12: The U.S. military hitting three Iranian oil tankers on Saturday. Now, the response by the U.S. came after an attack by Iran. Iran launched ballistic missiles, trying and failing to attack two U.S. warships in the region. They successfully evaded that attack, and U.S. officials continue to stress that the economic warfare against Iran, now including both the pressure on the ports, the blockade, as well as these attacks on tankers, is essentially crippling Iran's economy. Iranian officials say they plan to take revenge for those three tankers hit by the U.S. military.
11: And today, Iran claims to have hit a U.S. ship trying to enter a restricted area in the Strait of Hormuz. The U.S. military has not responded to those claims. Progressives are looking for another primary win this week, this time against a moderate Democrat in New Hampshire. Fox's Madeline Rivera reports.
13: Congressman Chris Pappas has been steadily seen as the front runner in New Hampshire's Democratic Senate primary, but a University of New Hampshire poll shows his Democratic Socialist opponent, Karishma Mansour, has eaten into Pappas's lead, fueled by strong support from socialist and younger voters. Pappas talked about the need to create a big tent as Republicans accuse him of not taking a tough stance against socialism. They're criticizing him for refusing to vote for a GOP-backed House resolution last week condemning socialism. Pappas, along with other moderate Dems, though, rejected the measure because it had language calling for the passage of the Save America Act as well.
11: Fox's Madeline Rivera reports eight candidates are looking to claim the Republican nomination for the Senate seat, including former Senators John Sununu and Scott Brown. 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
14: My book club president says reading is, quote, not a competition. 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
11: The Trump administration again asking the U.S. Supreme Court to allow new restrictions on mail-in ballots ahead of the November midterms. A federal judge blocking the Postal Service from enforcing the new rules as states begin mailing out ballots. The administration says delays could create confusion while Democratic states and voting rights groups argue the changes are unconstitutional and come too close to the election. The High Court has not yet ruled on whether the restrictions are legal. A five-story building housing a boys' hostel has collapsed in New Delhi, killing at least one person. Officials say 30 to 40 people are still trapped in the rubble, some calling rescuers for help. Crews have pulled several people out, at least two hospitalized in critical condition. Too soon to know the cause for that collapse. Virginia mom Carrie Ann Parkinson is appealing her conviction for contributing to the delinquency of a minor, for letting her five-year-old son walk alone through their gated neighborhood to a nearby pond. On Fox and Friends Weekend, Parkinson defended her decision.
15: I know that a lot of people have seen the headlines and seen five-year-old alone at a pond, and I think if I saw that in isolation, I'd probably be alarmed too. But what this was a five-year-old on a pathway that he's very familiar with in his neighborhood that he loves.
11: Parkinson was sentenced to 6 months in jail, but the judge suspended the entire sentence. Walmart says it will begin delivering Dunkin' from 150 locations inside its stores. Customers can order through the Walmart app or website and even add Dunkin' to a regular Walmart delivery. Program expected to eventually expand to most Dunkin' locations nationwide. New data suggests Gen Z is getting the short end of the stick shift, with more than a third of young drivers saying they've never learned how to drive stick. The data says only 22% of Gen Zers learned to drive, and that was due to necessity, in comparison to 55% of baby boomers. In total, less than 2% of cars sold in the U.S. in 2024 had manual transmissions. I'm Jack Callahan, and this is Fox News.
16: I'm Peter Ducey in Washington. This is the Sunday Briefing. This week, President Trump will headline a first-of-its-kind Republican midterm convention in Dallas, kicking off the two-month stretch to Election Day. And the Sunday Briefing has you covered with a midterm season preview. We are going to speak live with two Republican candidates in key battleground races, Iowa Senate nominee Ashley Hinson and Michigan gubernatorial nominee John James. Also, the FCC chairman is here on set talking about a new Supreme Court ruling giving party committees access to cheaper TV ad rates. But first, as we approach 25 years since the 9/11 terrorist attacks, the threats facing the homeland have changed dramatically, from terrorism and cyber attacks to cartels and threats against public officials. Joining us now, the Homeland Security Secretary Mark Wayne Mullen. Secretary Mullen, thank you very much for being here.
17: Peter, thanks for having me on.
16: I remember hearing in Trump 1.0, one of your predecessors at DHS was telling people privately, if you knew what I knew, you wouldn't sleep at night. What keeps you up at night?
17: Well, I don't know if I agree with that. I sleep well because I know we have great men and women throughout Department of Homeland Security. We have 270,000 employees that every single day their mission is simply to protect the homeland. Keep in mind, when I took over, we were over a 40-day shutdown, and all these men and women were still showing up, doing their job, protecting the homeland for free. So when I say I've got great patriots that I work with, I sincerely mean that. Now, do we have serious threats? Peter, every single day, I get a briefing. Every single day, we have new threats, and every single day, the threats are changing. Every time we stop a threat, a terrorist act, or a criminal activity that's taking place, they also change their tactics. We have to be constantly moving from cyber to sea to air and to land. We are constantly moving. In fact, I tell you, if you look at most of our SEALs throughout all the agencies, the eagle looks to the palm leaf because that's in a time of peace. We're actually changing our SEAL to make it look towards the arrows, because when it looks towards the arrows is when it means we're at war. Well, Homeland Security is at war every single day against bad actors trying to hurt our backyards, and we're not going to allow that to happen.
16: I didn't know that about the SEALs. The reason that I ask is because we've got the 25th anniversary of 9/11 coming up. Your department was created to combat threats from Islamic terrorists.
17: That's right.
16: A quarter of a century later, what is the top threat to the homeland?
17: It's still terrorist, but the terrorists have joined with the cartels. The president, President Trump, underneath his leadership, he recognized the threat. He recognized that the cartels are threatening our homeland. Keep in mind, because of fentanyl overdose, we've lost more people in a year than we have during the entire Vietnam War. So the president, rightfully so, designated these cartels as terrorist organizations. Plus, we have those sleeper cells with inside the United States. Since President Trump has been in office, and we went after the bad actors that the Biden administration has allowed into the United States, we've arrested over 1,900 terrorists here in the homeland. And then we're seeing the Islamic terrorists joining with the Mexican cartels that are trying to use all the resources to come after us. And then we're seeing the drone attacks that are starting to take place and the real threat that happens. For years, Peter, we have tried to protect our sensitive areas with fences and armed security guards. Now we're having to realize that the threat comes from the air, too, with simple drones that people can buy over online on Amazon. So our threat is changing, and we're constantly adapting. And Peter, I feel strong where we're at, but 9/11 was created to make sure that we have interagencies working, so no one's siloed. What's very dangerous, and when you have these liberal Democrats and these socialist Democrats that say words like defund CBP or custom border protection and defund ICE, they start taking layers out of our ability to actually protect, because we have 22 agencies, 270,000 employees, we all work together. When you take one piece out, that's one oar that's been dropped in the boat, and it makes it harder for us to do our job. And the Democrats know this, and so we're fighting every day to make sure that we work together.

0: together to protect the homeland?
1: It's Labor Day weekend, the traditional kickoff to campaign season. Over the last couple of years, we have seen a lot of political assassinations or assassination attempts against candidates or against office holders. Are candidates this cycle safe?
0: Well, I would say you're never safe when you're a public eye. If you read any of the social media posts, which I choose not to, but you see the type of rhetoric and the hatefulness that's out there. You see the attacks on President Trump's life every single day. But you have a leader that's out there that's constantly saying, fight, fight, fight. He's leading from the front, and that's what the American people need to know. But the threats to our elected officials, they don't go away. The rhetoric, the dangerous rhetoric that the Democrats use is absolutely stirring the pot or putting fuel on the flames. And we got to bring down the temperature. But the temperature is not going to go down on itself. The American people have to realize that we do have a republic. And the republic has different opinions. And it's okay to have different opinions. Just when you cross the line and say that that different opinion needs to be silenced. It needs to be silenced through violence. That's where Homeland comes into place. That's where we're going to stop that violence act. I mean, free speech is something we all protect, but there's a line that you can cross that goes from free speech to inciting dangerous behavior, and we have to attack that dangerous behavior at every turning point.
1: And this cycle is happening on the backdrop of a war or a military conflict, whatever you want to call it. We have leveled Iran's military, but now we understand they've got this cyber army. They're trying to hack water systems. They're trying to hack other infrastructure in the United States. The vice president just talked about this. We've got a short clip.
2: If you look at the Iranian ability to disrupt the normal lives of Americans, I think it's quite limited. It's not zero, but it's quite limited. I'd be much more worried about cyber attacks from other actors.
1: How worried are you about these cyber attacks, and which other actors are actively trying to hack critical infrastructure here?
0: Well, the vice president is very accurate on that. Because of President Trump's ability to go after the infrastructure of this murderous regime and the IRGC in Iran, we've been able to limit some of their capability. However, that capability has now switched to North Korea. China has a tremendous amount of effort moving towards cyber attacks because of all the technology they have shipped in to the United States with their infrastructure and the amount of intellectual property that they have stolen. Russia has bad actors that they allow to operate within their boundaries that are also protected, and they know about it. So it doesn't stop. We have hundreds of thousands of attacks every week that's coming against our critical infrastructure. And CISA, which it falls underneath a DHS, we're constantly pushing back on that. We have good partnerships with our private industry, too. We are rolling out new techniques to protect it. But we had an incident just last week that had threatened 1,700 infrastructure facilities. Now, it was more of a threat than it was an ability, but it was a great practice for us to understand where those threats were coming from and how to start hardening that. But it's like, Peter, it's like playing whack-a-mole. Every time you stop one area and you put up a firewall, they're constantly trying to figure out how to go around it. And cyber is a real threat. I'm talking about cyber from the space to cyber down the infrastructure. And so when President Trump said he's going to start the Space Academy, that is also going towards cyber too, because the fights are going to take place first in our skies and in our infrastructure and the space before we probably see any kinetic activity on the ground.
1: And you mentioned playing whack-a-mole. That is a perfect transition to something that I wanted to finish with you on, Secretary Mullen. The White House actually has an arcade now on their website. We've got some video. Work for the Sunday briefing. Become an associate producer. You might get to play video games. And we've got the video. There's Build the Wall, which is like Tetris. And then there is the Rio Run, which is like Snake. My question is, which game are you playing the most when you are driving around in your motorcade?
0: Well, I'm not a gamer. I don't think I've ever played a video game in my life, other than maybe Mario when I was very young on Nintendo. But I will tell you this. I challenge anybody to try beating DHS's record on deporting 3 million Americans, or not 3 million illegals out of America. The truth is we're working hard and building that wall every day, too. So I think it was genius. I think it's funny. I think it shows a tremendous amount of creativity. But it also has a little bit of throwback theme there. At the same time, it's serious. We are protecting America's borders. We are getting illegals out of the country, and this just highlights it.
1: And I bet you never thought when you became the DHS secretary you would be in a split box on Fox News Channel with Tetris gameplay. But now you have. Secretary Mullen, thank you very much.
0: True, Peter.
1: All right, thanks for being here.
0: Thank you.
1: Now this, the Supreme Court is siding with Republicans for now, allowing party committees to access cheaper TV ad rates ahead of the midterms while the FCC reviews the policy. Who's better to ask about the FCC reviewing a policy than the chairman of the FCC, Brendan Carr? Chairman Carr, thanks for being here.
3: Yeah, good to be with you. Thanks.
1: So the Supreme Court just ruled 8-1 on this. You've supported the push for cheaper ad rates. You've praised this ruling. 8-1, when is the last time that Brendan Carr and Sonia Sotomayor were on the same side of an issue?
3: Well, it's pretty funny. I saw some people trying to discredit this as a Roberts court and, you know, a conservative court. But to your point, this was an 8-1 win. So Democrats are describing this as a huge setback for them going into this fall. The reality is Democrats are saying that Republicans have a massive cash advantage. And so they tried through lawfare to block that. They wanted to change the law right on the eve of this election. The Supreme Court has not allowed that. So Democrats now fear that Republicans are going to be able to blanket the airwaves with advertisements describing, presumably, President Trump's successful record.
1: Will they be able to?
3: Well, there's a great record to run on. I mean, you look at the recent jobs report. Things are going through the roof there. We're working a tremendous amount on onshoring. We're seeing new investments happen all across the country. At the FCC, for instance, we got wireless speeds are up something like 50% since Trump has taken office. And importantly, prices are down. They're down about 10% on the wireless side. So the Trump administration has a tremendous amount to be proud about going into this fall.
1: And I am not an expert on this. Just play one on TV. But doing my homework on this last night. So TV stations have to give candidates, the candidates' campaign, the lowest possible ad rates for 60 days before an election. They did not have to give political parties the lowest rates. Democrats sued to keep it that way. They lost. You mentioned this big cash advantage that the Republicans have. We have a graphic that we can put up. The RNC alone, leave out some other outside groups. The RNC alone has $130 million on cash right now. The DNC, just $16 million. This ruling, you are saying, benefits the people with more money.
3: Well, we'll see where the money comes out at the end of the day. But what this does is it allows you to get potentially 10 times as much reach with your dollars, because that lowest unit charge, that statutory rate, is significantly low. Sometimes it's 50%, but I've seen memos that show that it could be a 10 times fewer rate. So you look at those numbers, you can effectively multiply them potentially by 10, and that's the reach they'll be able to get in terms of advertising on the airwaves.
1: Why didn't anybody try to fix this sooner? Because if this was the policy, the political committees have great lawyers, they're all plugged in. Why'd they wait until now?
3: Well, two things have happened. One, the FCC's position up to now has been that the law hasn't changed, that our position has been you've always been able to have these coordinated ads, get the lowest unit rate. But what has changed is earlier this year, the Supreme Court removed restrictions on the amount of money that can be spent on those ads. So this is a reaction that Democrats have run to that other Supreme Court case removing restrictions. Now they want to go back and try to reverse the FCC's longstanding position on who gets the lowest unit rate.
1: There is a Democratic FCC commissioner who does not think this is a good thing. Ana Gomez, part of her quote is, this throws the midterm election into chaos. It allows the FCC to unleash a flood of dark money. Your response?
3: Again, our position is that it's the opposite of that. This was lawfare by Democrats on the eve of this election period, the 60-day period, where they wanted to fundamentally change the rules of the game, presumably because they thought they were at a massive cash advantage. They were trying to limit others. But our view is this has been the law. It continues to be the law on a Supreme Court approach, and then we'll see what happens.
1: And for everybody watching this, if the Democrats have money and they want to spend it, they can spend it same as Republicans with this ruling, right?
3: Exactly right. This doesn't advantage the Republican Party, the Democrat Party, any of these committees that sufficiently coordinate. They're all going to get that lowest unit charge. So it's a level playing field going forward.
1: For people watching, how many more political ads will they see on TV between now and the first Tuesday of November because of this ruling?
3: Well, we'll see. I mean, ultimately, that's a decision for the committees to make. I do think the Democrats are very worried that Republicans are going to be able to blanket the airwaves as a result of this ruling. We'll see what happens. But there's a lot of ways to get messages out there. It's traditional TV. It's digital. Increasingly, I know robotech, robocalls is another way that a lot of this political stuff comes up as well.
1: And you guys are crusading against robocalls. How's that going?
3: Yeah, that's true. Look, we have launched a total crusade against illegal robocalls. And we're doing it differently in the Trump administration. We're kicking providers out of the system so they can't participate at all. We're making it harder for bad actors to get access to telephone numbers in the first place. But I think you're going to see us continue to ramp up, including looking at overseas call centers. There's a lot of Americans, whether it's just for customer support or otherwise, they get transferred to a call center overseas, and there's cultural barriers, there's language barriers. It's incredibly frustrating, and the FCC is working hard to see about onshoring some of those call centers back here.
1: If you can stop the robocalls, you'll probably become the Republican frontrunner for president in 2028. One more thing I do want to ask you about. President Trump was watching Meet the Press last Sunday. He did not like that the moderator said his record on endorsements was mixed. He said he was going to report Kristen Welker to the FCC for rebuke or punishment. You are the FCC. Have you received this report?
3: Well, look, one thing that President Trump gets fundamentally is that broadcast TV is completely different than other forms of distribution, including cable. And so many broadcasters right now, they want to break the deal that they cut with the American people. They get billions of dollars in taxpayer effectively subsidized distribution. And what they're supposed to do in exchange is operate in the public interest, not some sort of narrow partisan interest. So I think President Trump is over the target, and we're looking at a lot of actions. For instance, there's a lot of interest right now in fake polls that are out there. And so the FCC may put guidance out soon to remind broadcasters about their obligations with respect to not airing fake polls, particularly if they're done to suppress people heading into the fall.
1: You had a lot going on.
3: It's a lot of fun.
1: Chairman Carr, thanks for being here.
3: Thanks.
1: Okay, coming up, two key races to watch as Republicans gather for the first ever midterm convention.
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15: 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The death of John Belushi.
17: Our paramedics responded to a home in the Hollywood Hills. After a short time, had to pronounce the victim dead.
18: I came because I believe that the nuclear arms race has got to end for the sake of the world.
19: To be a part of the group of people that are supportive of what we are about, namely stopping the nuclear arms race.
20: Count number one, not guilty by reason of insanity. A look of wonder came to the faces of John Hinckley's parents. That's the count charging him with attempting to kill the President of the United States.
21: At the conclusion of tonight's game between the Giants and the Packers, all NFL training facilities will be struck.
22: I'm just very happy the patient is doing as well as he's doing right now.
23: It's very obvious that these capsules were tampered with. It was not an accidental thing. It was not a product defect. It was willful and wanton. Deadly.
16: News as it happened then, news as it happens now.
15: This is Fox News Talk.
1: President Trump's MAGA Inc. political action group is wading into the midterms with a $10 million ad buy in Texas to boost GOP Senate candidate Ken Paxton. This just ahead of the first ever midterm convention in Dallas. Meanwhile, the race for Iowa's open Senate seat remains tight between Republican Congresswoman Ashley Hinson and Democratic State Representative Josh Turek. Joining us now is the Republican Senate nominee, Ashley Hinson. Congresswoman, thank you so much for being here. Lots and lots of Republicans are going to head down to Texas for this midterm convention this week. Are you going to be joining them?
0: Yeah, I'm heading down to Texas on Wednesday, and then I'll be back campaigning in Iowa on Thursday. I think it's really important for us as a party to be out there telling our story of all the things we've done to try to help support working families and the people of Iowa and the people of this country, whether it's reducing that tax burden, preventing a $4 trillion tax increase on the American people, no tax on tips, no tax on overtime, no tax on Social Security for our seniors. You know, I look at the contrast. That's the story we really, really need to tell about those open borders. We fixed that in that first couple of months. But the reason why I'm running and the reason why I'm trying to be in two places and be down there in Texas and back in Iowa is because I know that there is more to do. I want to get out there and earn every single vote here in Iowa and contrast my record with that of Josh Turek, who's running against me, who, funny, in the primary was talking all about how much he didn't want to work with President Trump. And now he's saying, oh, yeah, I want to secure the border and work with President Trump. So I think Iowans are going to see right through a lot of that as we go on with the campaign.
1: And we'll see. You are leading in the polls right now. I want to ask you, though, when you're out on the campaign trail all over Iowa, do people ever ask you when the war in Iran will end?
0: Well, it's not certainly the first thing that they bring up. Iowans are concerned about, of course, you know, with our farmers, making sure that they have access to markets and kitchen table issues. That's what most people are talking about. But certainly people are paying attention to what's happening around the world. I don't think anybody wants a forever war, myself included. And what we support, I think, in Iowa is a strong U.S. defense, making sure we have a safe and secure country, and making sure that terrorists are not holding us all hostage, right? I mean, we're coming up on that anniversary of 9/11. We as Americans will remember what the terrorists did here on American soil. We can't let that come to our shores again, and that means stopping Iran where they are, keeping them from having a nuclear weapon, and again, protecting our allies in the region. And that's what Iowans care about, is a safe and secure country.
1: The reason that I ask, somebody did ask Vice President Vance about this earlier in the week, and here's what he said.
2: When you ask, when will this end, you're asking me a question like, when will the Iranians stop shooting at ships? I think the reality is, I don't know the answer to that question.
1: Is that helpful?
0: Well, I think what he's acknowledging is that the Iranian people are not reasonable. The terrorists who are running the Iranian government are not reasonable people, right? And I think that's what the vice president is hinting at. Look, we are doing everything we can, both militarily and economically, to suppress this terrorist regime. I'm very encouraged by what Secretary Bessent has done to try to cut off the head of this snake that is the Iranian Revolutionary Guard, making sure we're actually maintaining control of the Strait of Hormuz again so we can get shipments where they need to go around the world. People are looking to the United States to continue to lead on this regard. So my message to people back home is, of course, we want this to end as soon as possible. I think we're making great progress, and I think that these new economic measures are going to be meaningful and hopefully bring this conflict to an end very soon.
1: And there is you mentioned getting things under control. Everything is so expensive right now. I know that that is a big concern for people in every race, both parties. There is a new Trump proposal, came out last night, to pay stay-at-home moms and dads. The New York Times is explaining this. The change would create the only federal subsidy to pay parents to stay home and raise their children, one of the most significant efforts to date by the Trump administration to harness federal funds to promote a traditional view of families. If you win and you wind up in the Senate, would you support that?
0: Well, I definitely need to take a look at the policy a little bit deeper, but I think it speaks to what we're hearing from people out on the trail in all 99 counties in Iowa, and that is we need to do more to lower costs for our working families. We want more healthy moms and healthy babies. I've worked on a lot of policies in this regard to help support child care initiatives, the child tax credit, which we obviously did in the working families tax cut. We were able to expand that and make it permanent for Iowa families and American families. We expanded the Trump accounts. So I think this administration has been one one of the most pro-family, pro-life administrations that I've ever seen in my lifetime. And so as Iowa's next U.S. Senator, I look forward to working with them to help continue to support policies that are going to do exactly that, make it easier to have a family, make it easier to go to work if you want to, make it easier to grow and establish a small business in this country, because those are the backbones of American values, and those things are worth fighting for. That's exactly why I'm running for the United States Senate, to help deliver on those things for the American people.
1: And we've got to ask you about this. In the history of campaigning, we have seen Bill Clinton on the sax. We've seen Mike Huckabee on the bass. Now we've got on screen Ashley Hinson on the violin, playing along with a Dolly Parton tribute while campaigning. How often does the violin come out during the campaign?
0: So I grew up actually playing the violin, started when I was 7, started piano when I was 5, so a very musical family. And I joke, I played in the Des Moines Symphony for a couple years, and then I played in a Jimmy Buffett cover band for another few years. So I can play anything from Mozart to Margaritaville, but it certainly is a hit out on the campaign trail. I play a mean national anthem, but I really enjoy getting to play. It's a fun pastime, and now I get to play with my kids and my family too, so it's really fun. But yeah, we were honoring Dolly, who obviously had just passed away, and just such an American icon, and I didn't get a whole lot of time to practice before that event. I joked with my team, I was like, I have to give this big political speech. We had 1,000 people there. I wasn't nervous about the speech, I was nervous about playing Dolly Parton music in front of a big crowd.
1: It sounded great. It sounded great to us, and we've been listening to a lot of Dolly at my house for the last 2 weeks or so. So, Congresswoman Hinson, thank you very much.
0: Thank you, Peter.
1: We turn now to Michigan, where Republican Congressman John James and Michigan Secretary of State Democratic candidate Jocelyn Benson are competing to succeed term-limited Governor Gretchen Whitmer. John James joins us now. Congressman James, thank you for being here. Lots of Republicans, going down to Texas this week for this midterm convention. Will you be joining them?
3: I'm going to be focused on Michigan and only Michigan, all gas, no brakes, because people here are hurting as the result of failed policies over the past 8 years of Democrat rule in Michigan. So I wish everybody going down to Texas a load of luck. And if you want to send me some love up to Michigan, please go to johnjamesmi.com.
1: The president says that he is going to be stumping for Republicans in 35 close races, just not the ones running for governor. Listen to this.
4: And I'm really going to be in particular interested in Congress and the Senate. I love you governors, but good luck. You know, if you happen to be in the audience, we'll give you a shout out. But we have to put congressmen and women, and we have to put senators in office, and we have to keep the ones that are there.
1: What did you think when you heard that?
3: Well, I laugh because the president has a great sense of humor. He understands how important all these races are, but he also understands how important the top of the ticket is. And Michigan is the center of the universe in 2026. Not only do we have an open gubernatorial seat that flips back and forth from Democrat to Republican every time we've had the opportunity since 1982, and now we're due for a Republican, but we also have an open Senate seat. We also have 3 House seats that are up for grabs. We also have a Secretary of State and Attorney General seats that are up, and a state legislature that's up for grabs. Everything from the Republic to what you're doing at your dinner table flow through Michigan. If we have a strong top of ticket, we win. We've seen a good example with Lee Zeldin running in New York, ran a very strong race, fell a little bit short Kathy Hochul, but what he did was he was able to get 6 Republicans across the finish line, 5 in districts that Biden won. And if not, the 118th Congress would have been all trifecta for Joe Biden. We would have had codified amnesty. We would have open borders. D.C. would be a state right now, and Supreme Court would be stuffed. Everything that Nancy Pelosi and Joe Biden had on their wish list, they would happen. But because you had a strong top ticket, the 118th was able to be the bulwark for the Republic. And right now, we know that Michigan will do the same thing. And so by supporting Michigan, recognizing that we have the most extreme ticket, Jocelyn Benson's B team to Abdul El Sayed running, they have told us what they're going to do. They've told us that they're going to take healthcare insurance away from our union workers. They've told us that they're going to open our prisons up and defund the police. They've told us that they are going to get rid of the Electoral College and disenfranchise millions of Americans. And so we better believe them. Again, Michigan is the center of the electoral universe, and having a very strong top of ticket is in everyone's best interest, especially Michigan.
1: And in this center of the political universe, lots of different kinds of Democrats on the other side of the ticket. Your direct opponent is not a Democratic Socialist, but she is there on the left side of the ballot with Abdul El Sayed, who is close with a notorious Democratic socialist, Hassan Piker. El Sayed is now pushing for reparations. Listen here.
5: Are we willing to have a conversation about reparations? Right? How are we still in a system?
6: Because we're $40 trillion in debt.
5: Well, the $40 trillion in debt part, like, let's see who created
6: that. That's all of us.
1: What's the takeaway there?
3: Well, the takeaway is that they are absolutely extreme. They're absolutely radical. And Peter, you know better than most that even in the best of their party, they campaign like moderates and then they govern like Marxists. Look at what happened to Abigail Spanberger. Everybody called her a moderate, but as soon as she got Virginia governor, she did everything directly out of the Marxist playbook. We cannot allow that to happen. She has not disavowed people who are campaigning in saying that America deserved 9/11. That's what happened with Hassan Piker. He said that America deserved 9/11, and to not disavow that. And right now, this is not the Democrat Party you used to know. These are people who are campaigning on the most extreme items, and we cannot allow it to take hold. I remember, this is 9/11 week. I was at West Point when those towers hit, when those towers were hit with the planes. I remember how I felt and where I was, but there are too many people who have forgotten and too many young people who are voting for socialism who weren't alive during that time. We have an obligation to lead by example and call out this extremism when we see it. Again, there are Democrat leaders in the state of Michigan who are refusing to go to the Democrat convention because they fear for their safety. You have people like Karen McDonald and Mike Duggan and Haley Stevens who were called moderate, and they don't have a home in this Democrat Party. Again, this insidious Marxism that will lead us to communism is right at our doorstep. And again, this is not on our shores. It's inside the House, and we have to do everything we can to call it out, stand up, and defend our republic.
1: A lot going on in Michigan. John James, thank you.
3: Thanks for having me.
1: Coming up next, what's next for the Lindsey Clancy case after jurors failed to reach a verdict?
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1: Lindsey Clancy is back in a Massachusetts psychiatric hospital as both sides prepare for a hearing later this month on what comes next after the mistrial. President Trump talked about it this week.
4: It's on television so much, it's hard not to follow it. She did a horrible, horrible thing. Can't be worse.
1: Fox News contributor and criminal defense attorney Josh Ritter was there throughout. He joins us now. Josh, in reading about this last night in the New York Times, if Lindsey Clancy is not convicted, she could go to a mental hospital where she would just be reviewed for discharge every year. And then if the doctors think she gets better, they could let her go. Is that where this is heading?
7: That's absolutely right. Yeah, if they retry this and she's found not guilty by reason of insanity, it's actually called lacking criminal responsibility in Massachusetts. That's absolutely right. She would be sent to a hospital for periodic review. And by the way, you go to a hospital to get well. That would be their point, would be to stabilize her, make sure that she's got proper medications. And as long as she no longer poses a threat to herself or others, they would give a recommendation to the court, and that could lead to her release. This was actually explained to the jurors in the trial that just ended a few days ago, that is the process in Massachusetts. Now, statistically, most people spend many, many years inside of one of these institutions because they are very, very sick. In Lindsey Clancy's case, it might become a different question because a lot of what she was dealing with, at least according to all of the psychiatrists and experts who testified, was postpartum related. So how long that could continue to be an issue for her is unknown.
1: And your point there would be that there is an understanding from a lot of medical experts who have not examined her but know about this, that the postpartum psychosis they are blaming her actions on has probably since dissipated.
7: It's been three years since she's been quote unquote postpartum. I mean, I'm not an expert on this, but it seems even by the testimony from the experts that it's a temporary mental health issue. Now, she might have had other issues that arose because of this, and she might be struggling with those. But the issue of postpartum itself is by nature a temporary sort of hormonal or mental imbalance.
1: There is a GoFundMe set up for the parents of Lindsey Clancy who have been there at the trial. I'm sure that you've seen them around the courtroom. It's got more than $1.2 million in it now. As somebody who has been so close to this case for the entire time, what do you think when you see that? $1.2 million in Clancy supporters, they can't give the money right to her, so they're giving it to her parents.
7: It's staggering to me. I think where this case kind of lost focus is, to many people, it's become a cause. They view it as a case about mental health issues or women's health care in general. And it's fine to be concerned with those issues. I think those are very important issues. But this is not a case about that. This is a trial about the murder of three children. And a lot of this support, I think, is a little misdirected because they view it as somehow being an indictment of the medical health care system and the mental health care system, when really it isn't. It's about whether or not she was aware of the wrongfulness of her actions when she took the lives of her three children.
1: And as of today, as of this mistrial, nobody has been held criminally responsible for the murder of those three kids. It's a tragic story. Josh Ritter, thank you for joining us.
7: Absolutely. Thank you for having me.
1: Coming up next, the Trump administration is putting a spotlight on America's small businesses. Actor Dean Cain is involved. He's here. He's next.
8: Fox News, I'm Ted Lindner. Republicans hold their first ever midterm convention this week in Texas.
9: Unlike presidential conventions, there will be no delegate count for nominations, nor will there be party platform debates or resolutions.
10: Fox's Evan Brown. The midterm elections, of course, come up in November. And the U.S. military says it struck three Iranian oil tankers. This after Iran launched ballistic missiles towards two U.S. Navy ships.
12: The U.S. military striking three Iranian oil tankers after Iran launched ballistic missiles towards an American aircraft carrier and destroyer. CENTCOM says there's no damage to the U.S. ships and no service members are injured. The U.S. military says the tankers are part of a shadow network helping to fund Iran's powerful Revolutionary Guard. Iran claims it struck six vessels in response.
10: Fox's Chanley Painter. 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
36: 5 seconds to the gold medal. Four to the gold medal. This impossible dream comes true.
37: The jury took less than 2 hours to reach its verdict. Remarkably fast when you consider they had 33 separate murders to consider.
38: I can't say at this moment what other nations will not go to the Summer Olympics in Moscow. Ours will not go.
39: I aim to try and tap that great American spirit that opened up this completely undeveloped continent from coast to coast and made it a great nation.
40: This individual, Mr. Chapman, came up behind him and called to him Mr. Lenin, and then in a combat stance, he emptied the Charter Arms 38 caliber gun that he had with him and shot John Lennon.
35: News as it happened, news as it happens.
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41: The extended gameplay reveal for Grand Theft Auto 6 was a resounding success, racking up over 15 million views on YouTube alone, and countless more on Netflix, and millions more across influencers streaming reactions to the 26 minutes of story and mission gameplay.
42: Oh my God, as I live and breathe, look at the two of you.
43: Hey, Lori. It's good to see you, Brian.
42: Uh-huh.
44: Oh, come here, give us a hug.
41: Criticism of the open world sandbox was largely limited to claims that it looks more of the same, but judging by audience engagement, it is already shaping up to be one of the biggest releases in gaming history.
45: Hi, nice to meet you. Here's your car.
41: Interest has surged so fast that PlayStation 5 Pro consoles have been vanishing from store shelves, with resale listings on secondary auction sites easily over $2,000 for a console that retails normally for almost $900. Eamon Dignam, Fox News.
1: Coming soon, five small businesses will compete for a share of a cash prize in the live finale of the SBA's Million Dollar Pitch competition. Nicki Minaj will be among the celebrity judges. And hosting the finale is actor Dean Cain, who joins us now. Dean, thank you for being here. You're hosting this show where five different entrepreneurs will pitch Nicki Minaj and Grant Cardone and Joe Gebbia. So what makes a good pitch?
46: Well, for this particular, first of all, those guys are the judges and I'm the host because they're all like billionaires. Okay, so they know what they're doing. A good pitch it involves a lot of, I mean, so first of all, it's about celebrating small businesses, encouraging innovation and ingenuity and thinking about the future. And so there's a whole bunch of things that make a good pitch, including the scalability of the pitch, the jobs that are out there, how it might, you know, innovate or change a particular field. I mean, there's so many things to it, but small businesses, American ingenuity, it's the American dream. I am pumped to be part of this. It pushes the opposite of what you keep hearing maybe from one side of the aisle about bigger government, you know, more regulations. This is the American dream. I have a 26-year-old. He was trying to come up with pitches to be part of this, but since I'm hosting, he can't be.
1: Yeah, he doesn't want that. Have you ever hosted a game show before?
46: No, but this isn't really a game show. I mean, I've hosted so many different things. I've hosted, you know, back when you were like 6 years old, I was hosting Ripley's Believe It or Not.
1: I remember that. You were six.
46: But I've hosted a lot of different things. And this is just right up my alley. I mean, I talk about truth, justice, and the American way. This is the American way. Small businesses built this country.
1: Not a game show, but it is an apprentice-style show, you could say. How much pressure is there going to be hosting an apprentice-style show for the person who is the original apprentice host?
46: Listen, I am not trying to take President Trump's job on that one at all. And he may fire me. He may come out there and say, you're fired. And that would actually be brilliant. I would take that. I'd like that. Hopefully he won't be too critical of me.

0: onerous taxes, et cetera, et cetera, et cetera. I don't even want to be there, which is what it's a tragedy.
1: And that's a shame. That's a real shame. But we'll see what happens. Dean Cain, good luck with the show. We'll be watching. And thank you for being here.
0: My pleasure, Peter. Thank you, sir.
1: Coming up, a standout college football player making an impact beyond the gridiron. He joins us next.
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15: 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The new action thriller is about a London lawyer who gets a threatening anonymous call during her morning run from a man who kidnapped her son, ordering her to run through the city and kill one of her clients in order to save her child.
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17: 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I would tell myself during hard mornings, I would say, okay, just think about Tom Cruise. Tom Cruise. If he does it, I can try to do it.
15: 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Ashley Dvorkin, Fox News.
18: I'm Gianna Gelosi with your Fox True Crime Minute. A Florida woman given the nickname Black Widow by cops is accused of targeting men on dating apps for their money and drugging them. 39-year-old Samantha Adams facing attempted murder charges after she allegedly spiked a drink of a 69-year-old man she met on an app with benzos, landing him in the hospital days later. The pair allegedly got into an argument about a car the man bought for Adams. She then went to the kitchen carrying her purse and came back with two glasses of whiskey. According to the sheriff, the man says the pair began to get intimate before Adams stopped and then demanded he pay her $1,000 to continue. He didn't, left, and then later passed out. The man told investigators he believes Adams may have tried to poison him on at least three other occasions. After taking a shot with the woman at her home sometime in August, the victim said he became unsteady and fell. In another incident last month, the victim passed out in his vehicle while leaving Adams' home. Police believe the Black Widow might have other victims. There's more on the story at foxnews.com or subscribe to the Fox True Crime Podcast. I'm Gianna Gelosi with your Fox True Crime Minute.
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1: Ahead of the 25th anniversary of the September 11th terrorist attacks, Oklahoma Sooners defensive end Danny Okoye is turning his play on the field into support for American heroes, pledging donations to Tunnel to Towers for his performance this season. Danny joins us now. Thank you very much. We're excited to have you on the show. Can you explain how this works, where the better you do, the more money goes to Tunnel to Towers?
20: Yeah, so it was really an idea that my team and I came up with, trying to just be unique, trying to come up with something different. You know, there's a lot of people who have partnerships with different nonprofit organizations, and you know, it's something that you can put your face in a commercial for, but trying to actually do something that has an impact was something that I really wanted to do, and I feel like it was a good idea, something that we accomplished.
1: And we've got the graphic on the screen. So with your NIL money, They're going to get $100

0: per tackle of yours, $200 per sack, and $500 per interception. We will all be rooting for a great season for you, Danny. I remember where I was on September 11th, ninth grade Spanish class in New Jersey. The images are seared in my memory forever. You weren't born yet. So how did you decide to donate all your money to this charity that was initially set up for 9/11 first responders?
1: So it actually was the product of a conversation that I had with a couple of my family members. That's actually usually been the way that most of my business, I guess you could say, endeavors go. Last year, actually, I partnered with a organization that was trying to do a Narcan outreach to get Narcan onto college campuses. And that came as a product of a conversation I had with one of my uncles, who's a police officer. And he was telling me about one of his experiences saving somebody's life with Narcan who was overdosing. And once I heard about that, and then I saw the opportunity, I jumped on it, all hands on deck. And then pretty recently, I have another uncle who's a firefighter. And we were talking about, you know, the impact of 9/11 and all the, you know, the facts surrounding the event and how this or that lines up or this or that doesn't line up and all those types of things. And then I saw the outreach that Tunnel to Towers was doing about how they would, you know, help students or children whose parents had perished in the line of duty, or, you know, even helping out the families of the firefighters who passed away during the 9/11 event. And it was just something that kind of laid on my heart pretty heavily after I'd heard about it. And it seemed to line up pretty good with, you know, the family history that I have and the type of outreaches that I like to be a part of. So it seemed perfect.
0: Danny, I can say with great certainty that you have earned hundreds of thousands, if not millions, of new fans that are watching this show right now. I do have to ask you, we have 20 seconds left, but the big sports story overnight, Michigan won. A lot of people really angry. They think that they shouldn't. You guys are going to play Michigan next week. What's going to happen there?
1: Hey, I'm excited for the opportunity to play those boys. You know, they're a really good team, well coached. They have a really good quarterback. About the ending of the game, as a defensive guy, I can't really get behind that. I know if I was on the field, it would have been hard to swallow, but you know, the rules are the rules. I mean, I looked back, I saw that the foot was out of bounds. There was a second left on the clock. So people can be mad, and I mean, it is what it is, but congrats to them. You know, I'm looking forward to play them next week.
0: And we are looking forward to a very big season for you, Danny, which then becomes a big season for Tunnel to Towers. Thank you very much for being here.
1: Thanks for having me. I appreciate you.
0: That's all we got for the Sunday briefing today. I'm Peter Ducey in Washington. For daily insider access to all things White House, follow us on social media, and we will see you next week.
2: I'm Lillian Wu with your Fox True Crime Minute. The Mushroom Murder Case, one of the most high-profile ones in modern Australian history, returns to court. Defense attorneys fighting convictions against Aaron Patterson, who was jailed for life last September after being found guilty of murdering her estranged husband's parents and aunt and trying to kill a fourth relative, deliberately poisoning them with death cap mushrooms in a beef Wellington meal. The defense citing a series of what they call major trial errors, such as housing jurors at one point in the same hotel as members of the prosecution. In the hearings, government prosecutors also appealing the sentence, calling it too lenient. It allows Patterson to apply for parole after serving at least 33 years. They argue the 51-year-old triple murderess should die behind bars. 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
3: This is House Call for Health. Today we're talking about dengue fever, not because of a specific outbreak, but to highlight the risk. The Mayo Clinic describes it as an illness from mosquito bites, most often found in tropical and subtropical areas of the world, like the Caribbean, Latin and South America, Southeast Asia, and the Pacific Islands. And while it's more common in those areas, there are cases in Europe and the United States. With a mild case, you might get a fever and flu-like symptoms, including headache, muscle or joint pain, upset stomach, vomiting, swollen glands, and a rash. rash, but a worse version called dengue hemorrhagic fever can cause a sudden drop in blood pressure, bleeding, and even death. You can get a vaccine for it. It's two shots a few months apart, but the World Health Organization says the vaccine alone won't lower the number of cases where it's most common, suggesting people also need to prevent mosquito bites and manage mosquito populations. For more health news, go to foxnewshealth.com. House Call for Health, I'm Lisa Brady, Fox News.
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5: The conflict continues. I'm Ted Lindner, Fox News. Tensions remain high in the Middle East as the U.S. and Iran continue to trade attacks. Fox's Trey Yingst with the latest.
6: Iran targeted two U.S. warships with missiles in the Gulf of Oman. U.S. forces responded, striking three Iranian oil tankers, with CENTCOM Commander Admiral Brad Cooper saying in a statement, quote, "Let the message to the IRGC be clear. If you shoot at two of our ships, we will impose an even higher economic cost, taking out three of yours. We will not hesitate to defend American forces and, if necessary, destroy Iran's limited and exposed oil fleet." This does come as the region looks for ways around the contested waterway. The Iranians are once again threatening to escalate following those U.S. strikes on Saturday.
5: Iran claims to have hit a U.S. ship trying to enter a restricted area in the Strait of Hormuz. The U.S. military has not responded to those claims. U.S. envoys Steve Witkoff and Jared Kushner in Kyiv today for their first official visit to Ukraine as part of a renewed push to end the war with Russia. The trip follows more than 3 hours of talks with Russian President Vladimir Putin in Moscow Saturday that ended without any major breakthrough. Ukrainian President Zelensky says that his government is ready for a constructive discussion, calling for peace and security guarantees. The diplomacy comes even as Russia and Ukraine continue to trade deadly drone attacks. And a massive LAPD crackdown on an illegal street takeover in Los Angeles on Saturday early on led to 69 arrests. More than 150 officers moving in on a crowd of more than 700 people in the Harbor Gateway neighborhood. Operation Street Sweeper also resulted in 570 citations, 200 vehicles impounded, and 7 guns recovered. Police say advanced intelligence and drone technology helped them predict 4 separate takeovers, with the operation culminating in the massive crackdown. 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
5: The annual socialism conference underway in Chicago. Fox's Madeline Rivera has more.
8: This year's socialism conference is coinciding with Labor Day weekend, which is generally seen as the start of the general election season. Attendees say the annual event is bigger this year than it has been in previous years, and they want to propel that energy to expand their footprint. The national co-chair of the Democratic Socialists of America, Megan Romer, says they're going to be all gas and no brakes, her words, trying to get not just their primary winners elected, but also down ballot candidates, including mayors, state house representatives, and city council members.
5: Republicans are raising the alarm against what they're calling a rise in communism in the U.S. Democratic Socialist candidates deny they are communists. Flames burst from a plane's engine shortly after taking off in New Zealand, forcing the flight to divert as people on the ground watch the dramatic scene unfold.
9: Oh my God, the engine is on fire.
10: I know.
9: The engine's on fire.
10: I know.
9: Holy s***. What is it going to do?
10: I don't know.
5: That sound courtesy of Emily Rutherford via Storyful. The plane, operated by Qantas Airlines, was heading to Sydney when it was diverted less than an hour after taking off. The airline says they believe it was due to some sort of an engine issue. Thankfully, the flight landed safely with no injuries reported, and the investigation continues. And Lindsey Clancy returned to a state-run psychiatric facility in Massachusetts on Friday after her murder trial ended in a mistrial. Jurors were unable to reach a unanimous verdict. After 7 days of deliberations, Clancy remains charged with 3 counts of first-degree murder in the deaths of her 3 children. A new hearing is set for September 29th as the district attorney weighs whether to retry Clancy, pursue a plea deal, or drop the case. I'm Ted Lindner. This is Fox News.
10: Our fantasy commish says for him it's all about the friendships. Cute, but I play to win. 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
14: Hi, everyone. So glad you're there from 48th and 6th in Midtown Manhattan. Heard around the country, around the world. Yesterday, I had a chance to speak, yesterday afternoon, to Secretary of State Marco Rubio. I was his first interview after getting the job. Haven't talked to him on the record, on television, or on radio since. Well, that changed yesterday. Here's the National Security Advisor and 72nd Secretary of State. I'm going to play this throughout the hour. And here is how we began.
12: All right, Mr. Secretary Marco Rubio, thanks so much for joining us. And National Security Advisor, I understand the Iranians are on the recipient of American attacks. In fact, the president put on Truth Social, and I'll read some of it. The U.S., as we speak, is striking Iran near the Strait. The strikes are large and powerful, and the retaliation for Iran's failed attempt at adding sea mines to the strait, which currently has no mines, and the Iranians shooting 8 missiles that's all unsuccessfully knocked down. If the failed nation of Iran retaliates for the very justified attack, they'll be hit again as much harder at a higher level. Mr. Secretary, where do you think we're at with this Iran confrontation 6 months in?
13: Well, first of all, I remind everybody that at the end, the core and central issue here is the following. Iran will never be allowed to possess a nuclear weapon, certainly not as long as President Trump is in office. So that's first and foremost. With regards to the Strait of Hormuz, while our primary vehicle by which we are preventing them from getting a nuclear weapon and inflicting a price and a cost on them is economic, we always reserve the right to defend the interests and our interests in the region. Iran has continued to fire on shipping, continued to fire on commercial shipping in the Straits. They're losing control of the Straits. They've lost control of the Straits. Their mines were, they put a bunch of mines in there. We were able to successfully destroy those mines, and so the shipping lanes are now even broader. But they keep shooting at things, and they keep shooting at ships. So we will continue to target those things that pose an imminent threat to our forces and to global shipping in the Straits. The Straits will remain open, and they will not be under Iranian control. And that's what you're seeing the president carrying out right now.
12: Understood. And also, from their perspective, I understand they speak from many different areas. The IRGC is a spokesperson, the parliament is a spokesperson, and they also have a president who came out and essentially said, we'd like to go back to the MOU. What does Secretary of State Marco Rubio say about that?
13: Well, look, I mean, that ship in many ways has sailed, no pun intended, with regards to the Straits, because if you think about it as a moment, I mean, at the core issue here is they're never going to have a nuclear weapon. I have to remind people that continuously. This is all about the fact that they want to possess a nuclear weapon and threaten the world with it, and we'll never allow that to happen. And as long as they continue to endeavor or claim to want one, they're going to pay a price for it. And that price is going to be primarily economic, but we reserve the right, as we said, to take military action when necessary, not just to protect ourselves, but to prevent them from being able to threaten others as well. So as far as the differences in their system, here's the bottom line. Their economy is a disaster. It was a disaster before all of this, right? Because you think about it, Iran, every penny they get, be it through sanctions relief or whatever, every penny they get, they don't spend it on the Iranian people. They don't spend that money on their country. They use that money to fund Hezbollah and Hamas and terrorist organizations and militias in Iraq that threaten us and threaten the world. If they spent a fraction, just half the money that they're spending on these militias, if they spent it on their own people, the Iranian people would be better off. So they're going to continue to feel the squeeze, because understand that this is not just about punishing Iran, the Iranian regime. It's about preventing them from having access to money that will then be used to sponsor terrorism, which is what they've always done. They want money for two things: to sponsor terrorism and ultimately to have a nuclear weapon. And we can't allow that to happen.
14: We saw Prime Minister Modi meet with the Iranian president and Iranian officials, and essentially look like they're setting up some type of trade deal. Pakistan 2 weeks before. What's your message for those countries?
13: Well, I don't think there's a trade deal between India and Iran. Obviously, there are, you know, countries all develop their own foreign policy, and many countries around the world talk to the Iranian regime. I mean, we've met with elements of the Iranian regime as well in terms of some of these discussions that have occurred, and there's been contact with them. I think what ultimately happens, though, is, and the president's been very clear, is no country should be helping Iran evade sanctions. No country should be out there helping them create mechanisms by which they can generate revenue that they will then use to sponsor terrorism and try to build a nuclear weapon. And if countries decide to do that, then we're going to have to sanction them, too.
14: So Vladimir Putin says this to Iran: during this difficult time, we're trying to provide you with the assistance you need. We have discussed this with you and are supplying you with the necessary goods. We always thought they were giving, it seems as though they're giving satellite coordinates to help kill our people. But now we have the Russians saying directly, we're helping you out.
13: Yeah, well, in the case, unfortunately, of Iran, we're not aligned with the Russians and the Russian system in terms of their view of the situation. You know, obviously, Russia has their own hands full with Ukraine and that effort there. But I've said this before, and I'll say it again. Nothing that anyone is providing Iran is in any way impeding our ability to act as necessary to protect the United States. That said, it is clear that in the case of what Iran is doing, we are not necessarily fully aligned with the Russian position on it. But Russia's got, you know, and Putin's got his own set of problems that I think take up the majority of his time and focus, which is, you know, the war in with Ukraine, and frankly, the impacts that these Ukrainian strikes are having on the Russian economy in combination with sanctions.
14: I was talking to Secretary Rubio, obviously. Ms. Secretary, appreciate your time. So when you talk about John Radcliffe, he had 72-hour mission, 6 hours on the ground in Russia. We don't know exactly what he discussed, but I imagine it was important. Some have said it was a proposal to have a trilateral meeting between President Trump, President Zelensky, and President Putin, as well as warning them, letting them know the reality on the ground is you're not doing very well. Is there anything that you could share with the country about what that meeting was about?
13: Yeah, I've seen those reports, and I don't know where those are coming from, because nobody who has any knowledge of that meeting is a very small handful of people, and none of them have talked to the press. So this is stuff they're getting secondhand and reporting on. But let me just say that trip was primarily a routine one. It is not unprecedented. Despite whatever differences we may have geopolitically, the United States does have to be able to communicate with Russia from a very practical perspective. They have the largest, second largest nuclear stockpile in the world. The United States has to be able to communicate with them. I've met with a foreign minister. We talked to their foreign ministry. You know, we're engaged with them in that regard. And I think for a long period of time, there's been exchanges between our respective intelligence communities, including our Department of War and deconfliction and things of this nature. This has always existed. So his visit there was largely routine in that sense of just establishing and continue to build these intel-to-intel communication channels, because those things can prove useful in a time of crisis or conflict. I mean, this is not unusual. It's occurred under other administrations as well. But it wasn't part of any sort of broader initiative other than, you know, continuing to establish those intel-to-intel channels that can prove useful in any particular contingency or crisis situation.
14: Ms. Secretary, I also know that President Zelensky appreciates the support of the president now, but he says specifically they would just need patriots, 5% more patriots. I know there's only a finite number available. Is there a plan in place to help them with missile defense leading into the winter?
13: I mean, look, we've provided that in the past, and obviously, as you know, the whole world is asking for more air interceptors. It's become the number one defense need on the planet, not just for Ukraine, but on the planet. Countries in the Middle East want it. I know Iran wishes they had interceptors, which they don't, which is why we're able to act the way we do and do some of the things we have, because those things were wiped out by us. But multiple countries around the world have more. It's just a question of availability. And obviously, I have to remind people, the United States has needs Like, we have our own defense needs, we have our own defense requirements, and before we can help others, we have to make sure that our stockpiles are always sufficient. I think there's a lot that's been reported inaccurately about what U.S. stockpiles are. I think dangerously, too, because I think in some ways our adversaries read that stuff and think it's true and may try to test us, and it could lead to conflict. But the U.S., I think, nonetheless, always, and this is not new now, this has always been the case. We have minimum requirements of our own, and those always have to be met before we can provide others. As the president's been clear, I mean, we've provided more assistance to Ukraine over the last few years than anybody else has, and we continue to provide them assistance within the limits of our own availability and capability. We always have to look out for America first.
12: Are you against giving them the licenses to make their own?
13: Well, that's being negotiated as we speak, and as I said, again, but that is not an immediate solution. I mean, ramping up production, even if you have a license, is something that takes multiple years to build these factories. I mean, these are highly sophisticated weaponry. So that's being negotiated now. That may come to fruition, but it really won't solve the short-term challenge that they're pointing to.
12: Ukraine wants to help us with their drone technology and the unbelievable success they had against Russia. Have we been reluctant to accept their offer to use some of that incredible drone technology?
13: Look, I think if there's a deal that makes sense for the United States, I think we're pursuing those and we're negotiating those, and those are all work in progress. I don't have an announcement on it today, but we're always looking for ways to strengthen our own defenses, and if someone has an ability to partner with us and create that, we'll certainly be open to it. But again, these are long-term projects. These are not the kinds of things that you would see come online immediately.
14: So that's part of my conversation with the secretary. More on that when we return. 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
3: This is House Call for Health August 31st is International Overdose Awareness Day. The U.S. Drug Enforcement Administration says it's the largest annual campaign to end overdoses, remember those who've been lost, acknowledge the grief of family and friends left behind, and renew the commitment to end overdose and related harms. An overdose is when the body is overwhelmed by a toxic amount of a substance or combination of substances, ranging from alcohol to illicit drugs, even prescribed medicines. The first International Overdose Awareness Day was in 2001. It was a barbecue remembrance event held at a Salvation Army needle exchange program in Australia, where the Pennington Institute, an independent public health organization, says its theme this year is 25 years on, still needed, because overdose continues to affect every community, and yet it can be prevented, noting while the day is still needed, it doesn't have to be forever. For more health news, go to foxnewshealth.com. 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I'm Lisa Brady, Fox News.
17: I'm Gianna Gelosi with your Fox True Crime Minute. A Florida woman given the nickname Black Widow by cops is accused of targeting men on dating apps for their money and drugging them. 39-year-old Samantha Adams facing attempted murder charges after she allegedly spiked the drink of a 69-year-old man she met on an app with benzos, landing him in the hospital days later. The pair allegedly got into an argument about a car the man bought for Adams. She then went to the kitchen carrying her purse and came back with two glasses of whiskey. According to the sheriff, the man says the pair began to get intimate before Adams stopped and then demanded he pay her $1,000 to continue. He didn't, left, and then later passed out. The man told investigators he believes Adams may have tried to poison him on at least three other occasions. After taking a shot with the woman at her home sometime in August, the victim said he became unsteady and fell. In another incident last month, the victim passed out in his vehicle while leaving Adams' home. Police believe the Black Widow might have other victims. 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I'm Gianna Gelosi with your Fox True Crime Minute.
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19: Florida is going after OpenAI and Sam Altman, the attorney general announcing a lawsuit accusing the artificial intelligence company and its CEO of knowingly pushing unsafe AI products without any protections. Florida is the first state to sue OpenAI and Altman, alleging ChatGPT has helped mass shooters, encouraged suicide, and addicted minors. Here's Florida Attorney General James Uthmeyer.
22: Over 70% of teenagers we know have utilized AI seeking companionship. Over 20% of preteens are utilizing AI chatbots. But they don't have parental controls in place that are adequate to ensure that kids are not manipulated and ultimately, you know, set up for harm.
19: OpenAI addressing the lawsuit and claims by saying in part, quote, AI is a new and powerful technology, and we believe minors need significant protection, which is why we have put in place industry-leading protections and policies. For Fox on Tech, I'm Madison Allworth, Fox Business.

0: The talk show that's getting you talking. You're with Brian Kilmeade.
1: Welcome back, everyone. You know, Marco Rubio's got a million jobs, including National Security Advisor and Secretary of State. We talked to him, got some quality time. Here's more of that interview, including the Lindsey Graham bill named after him, which has everything to do with Ukraine and Russia.
2: When you talk about the Lindsey Graham bill, I guess they're calling it now, which would give the massive sanctions. They got 85 votes in the Senate, used to be in the Senate. Nothing gets 85 votes anymore. That said, give secondary sanctions to anybody dealing with Russia, which would include China, Turkey, South Africa, Pakistan, who's ever doing it. They would be susceptible to these secondary sanctions. Would you encourage the House to pass this? Because right now, Democrats are holding it up more than even Republicans. Would you like to see that on the president's desk?
3: Yeah, look, I mean, it gives the president the authority to do these things. It gives him more tools in the toolbox. Now, he can do a lot of it without the bill, but obviously the Democrats in the House are not apparently in a mood to provide the president any additional legal powers and to impose tariffs and other penalties. But I think it would be valuable for the president to have these tools available to him, and then he can decide if and when to use them appropriately, given changing circumstances. So, as we said, the White House was supportive of it passing in the Senate, and we would see that the House hopefully take it up. But right now, the opposition to it, as you said, is coming from Democrats that just don't want to pass a bill that gives the president more authority, even though they claim to be supportive of Ukraine.
2: So when we come, let's just fast forward to Canadian talks. I never thought that we'd be talking about Canada and a rift between our two countries. But it looks as though the trade talks have broken off. September 8th, they're going to put in a whole bunch of tariffs on us. We're going to hit them at the beginning of 2027. Is there anything you can do as Secretary of State to try to get these back on track? And can you tell the country what happened between 2 weeks ago, because it looked like we had a deal Friday afternoon and we had it all broke apart Friday night?
3: Yeah, so our trade representative, Jameson Greer, leads those talks on. So he's probably the right person to ask of it in better detail about the prospects moving forward. Suffice it to say, though, that we did believe at some point, 2 weeks ago, that we were very close to a deal. In fact, everybody assumed one was about to happen because the terms had been agreed to. And then there was a change in the Canadian position at the last second that sort of unraveled it all. So obviously the hope is that we can get back to that original arrangement, because we thought it was a good arrangement and a fair arrangement for both countries. But, let's see what happens. I can't really prognosticate how it plays forward. I think some of that is tied into some domestic Canadian politics as well and some of the things going on over there. So I don't want to opine too much on it, other than to say that we thought we had a really good deal, a very fair deal. We were on

0: the verge of executing on it, and then there was a change at the last minute in the Canadian position. So, you know, it either will happen, and if it doesn't, then, you know, there'll be consequences for it, unfortunately. But hopefully we can get back to that.
1: You're not too far from when you were in politics, and you know that Michigan and Maine will probably make or break the Senate for either party. Does it concern you at all that the leader Carney has reached out to governors to kind of say, this is my point of view when it comes to the trade deal, almost bypassing the federal government? And do you think that the liberal leader of Canada is trying to make sure that the Republican president does not have a successful midterm election? Do you think politics is playing into this?
0: It might be, but I don't think it has any impact ultimately. I mean, you can't do a trade deal with a governor. If he wants a trade deal and they want a trade deal with the United States, there's a good deal on the table. They should have taken it when it was available, and maybe they'll get back to it. But in the end, they really can't circumvent President Trump. I mean, he holds all the cards here on this because he's the president, and these are deals with the federal government, not with state government. So
1: Venezuela has been an unbelievable success. We know that Delcy Rodriguez, the interim leader of that country, worked out a tremendous oil deal between our two countries. They're gradually releasing political prisoners. But this is what Ted Cruz said on Sunday that he wants to see happen in Venezuela.
2: There need to be democratic free elections in Venezuela. Delcy Rodriguez was Nicolas Maduro's vice president. Maduro was illegitimate. He was a Marxist. He had seized power contrary to the will of the voters. And from the beginning, I have been urging, and I believe the administration is working towards this, that there should be free and fair elections.
1: Your thoughts to Senator Ted Cruz and others? Yeah. How close are elections?
0: Well, I don't know what the disagreement is. I mean, I don't think there is one. I mean, we've been very clear about the three-step process involved here. The first was stabilization. We have a country that, after 20 years of Chavismo and Marxism, was deeply broken and corrupt. And the first thing we had to avoid is civil war or mass migration or systemic collapse of the country, because that wouldn't have been good for the Venezuelan people, wouldn't have been good for anybody. And we've largely achieved that despite a devastating earthquake that required us to step in, do a bunch of stuff to help them, because they had, you know, all those years of Chavismo had not invested at all in sort of some of the capabilities that governments basically need, because the money had been stolen. The second is a recovery phase, which is you have to rebuild the economy and rebuild it in a way that's credible, that's legitimate. And the third is the democratic transition. And these things, when I say third, it's not in sequence. I mean, you can have the democratic transition happening at the same time. But if you think about it, what do we want from a democratic transition? We don't just want there to be an election. Election is important. But we want to make sure that it leads to a republic, to an enduring republic that has elections on a regular basis for the foreseeable future. What we don't want to see is a country that has an election and then the leader takes over a catastrophe, the country's in tailspin, and it all falls apart. So we are engaged in that now. I mean, the talks are happening between the last democratically legitimate National Assembly in Venezuela was the 2015 National Assembly. And through our facilitation, they have begun talks with the interim government towards that goal of the democratically elected, having democratic elections. But democratic elections are more than just about having an election, because you could have an election tomorrow. We'd still be using the Chavez machines and the Chavez Electoral Committee, and it would not be credible. All those things have to be transformed. All of that has to be changed. You need a free press. You need the time and space for political parties who are going to run in those elections to organize themselves. A lot of the most prominent leaders in Venezuela's opposition still live abroad. They need the opportunity to return to the country and organize themselves to run for office. All of that remains a priority of this administration, and it's something we're working towards. And in fact, the next phase of these talks, these transitional talks, will happen here in about 10 days, again, facilitated by us. So we remain very committed to that prospect, and ultimately that is where this project needs to wind up. What we don't want to see is something like what happened in Nicaragua 25 years ago, where they had an election, but 4 years later, the Sandinistas were back in power. So you have to have, this is a holistic process that has to take place, and it's important. And we're 9 months into this. And it's not going to take as long as it took in Eastern Europe, but it took Eastern Europe 4 to 5 years to fully transition. We can do it much faster here. We're pushing very hard on it. We need that to happen.
1: And that's why Marco Rubio in this hemisphere has been flat out phenomenal, kind of taking a step back in Europe and leaving it for Witkoff and others, Witkoff and Jared Kushner. So we got a little bit into that, but clearly Cuba is his thing. And there's other Central American countries going to go our direction. Hopefully Brazil in the next election. I have a chance to talk to him about that. We'll continue this conversation, including what Marco Rubio worries about most every day. You're listening to the Brian Kilmeade Show and my ongoing interview with exclusive with the Secretary of State. Don't move.
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15: Fox News, I'm Carmen Roberts. The U.S. says Iran is lying about striking an unmanned U.S. ship trying to enter the Strait of Hormuz today. However, the U.S. retaliated this weekend, striking three Iranian oil tankers after Tehran fired on two U.S. Navy ships. Treasury Secretary Scott Bessent tells Fox News.
16: We are in control of the strait, but to the extent that they can threaten their neighbors once we leave, that will not exist anymore.
17: Iran has threatened to escalate the situation further following those U.S. strikes on Saturday.
15: Fox's Trey Yankston, Tel Aviv. Republicans hold the first-of-its-kind midterm convention in Dallas this week.
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0: He's so busy, he'll make your head spin. It's Brian Kilmeade.
1: All right, hope you enjoyed our conversation with Marco Rubio. In about 15 minutes, we're going to go to Rich Lowry, editor of the National Review. He's talking about what's going on with our trade deal with Canada. But first, here's more as I ask Marco Rubio, among other things, what worries him most? Let's listen.
2: Mr. Secretary, I see the unbelievable success in Central and South America as they begin to transition towards more representative governments, from Argentina to Bolivia to what we're seeing now in Venezuela, and it seems like Cuba is teetering. How much longer do you expect this Cuban government to stay in power? And how important would it be for the United States interests for that to become a representative government, a democratic government?
3: Well, first of all, Cuba's a failed state right now, and it's not because of us. People say it's because of us. It's not. Cuba was getting free oil from Maduro. Maduro was literally stealing the oil of the people of Venezuela and giving it for free to Cuba. Cuba would take that oil, and they weren't using it to benefit the Cuban people. They were selling the majority of that oil for cash, and that cash was going into their pockets. That's no longer happening. That's the number one thing that's happened here, is that they're no longer stealing the oil of Venezuela and getting it for free. And so so that really is the fundamental challenge they face in terms of, but their energy sector, you see these blackouts in Cuba. These blackouts are not new. They've been having blackouts for 5 or 7 years. You know why? Because their system doesn't function. It doesn't work. They have equipment from the 1940s and 50s, and they haven't re-upped it or invested in it at all because their economic model doesn't work. So I think the goal is that Cuba, the only solution and answer to Cuba, and we're prepared to play a productive role in this, is to place itself on an irreversible path towards becoming a normal functioning state that eventually, of course, also is a democratic one as well. That's the future of Venezuela, and by the future of Cuba. And by the way, U.S. policy towards Cuba, unlike U.S. policy towards Venezuela or other countries, U.S. policy towards Cuba is codified. It's in statute. There's a law, and that law regulates what we can and cannot do with Cuba. And it makes very clear that ultimately normalization between our countries cannot fully happen. Under that law, passed by Congress over 20-something years ago, cannot happen unless there's a functioning democracy, or at least steps towards a functioning democracy. So in many ways, when it comes to Cuba policy, it's governed not simply by the desires of the administration. It's governed by law that's sitting on our books.
2: Well, are you concerned at all, before I let you go, and I know you got to run to do 20 million things for your many jobs, are you concerned at all about the transition in the Pentagon, with you no longer have a Secretary of the Army? There's been no replacement for Randy George as I think he was Chief of Staff of the Army. Are you concerned at all about the churn with no more Chris Donahue either? He was head of European Command.
3: Yeah, look, I mean, first of all, these combatant commands rotate out quite often. There'll be some that are in place now that are soon about to term out. So I think Pete's doing a great job at the Pentagon and the Department of War. In every administration, there's always transitions. There are people coming and going for a variety of different reasons. Many people who sign up for work in the public sector and in government do so for a defined period of time, with the understanding that they can do it for 2 years, or they can do it for a year and a half, or they can do it for 3 years. So it's not abnormal. Every administration has turnover. And obviously, look, when you're trying to systemically reorganize an agency, or like one as big and as large as the Pentagon is, there are going to have to be some changes made, which is one of the things, some of the things that Pete Hegseth has done. But I think Pete's doing a great job.
2: Do you see yourself taking more of a leadership role in Ukraine with the Hamas transition, and now, of course, with Iran, or more direct, because it seemed to be gummed up?
3: Just by the nature of the position that I'm in, both Secretary of State with the Department of State, which has jurisdiction, and not just jurisdiction, but actually has to do things, and also the National Security Advisor that works directly for the President from the White House, there is none of these things involved. They're all involved as part of a team effort. We build teams around all of these things. So we have people that are designed, whose directive is to negotiate peace agreements. And that's Steve Witkoff, and now Jared Kushner's involved in that. And these are people that dedicate themselves 100% of the time to sort of negotiating peace agreements. But obviously all of this happens to the dynamic, and primarily in my role as National Security Advisor, is to coordinate the interagency. Because none of these issues stand on their own. For example, Iran. You look at Iran as an example. Iran has a component that involves Treasury. It has a component that involves the Department of Energy. It has a component that involves the Department of State. It obviously has a component that involves the Department of War. It also involves the policy considerations of the White House. And the job of the National Security Council, which I chair, is to coordinate all of these agencies to make sure that we're all pulling and pushing in the same direction and taking, you know, what the President is ordering and executing it. That's our job, and that will continue to be our job, whether it's Russia, Ukraine, whether it's Iran, whether it's the Western Hemisphere, whether it's any part of the world.
2: What worries you the most?
3: What worries me the most about the world?
2: About all those the conflicts I just brought up between Cuba, Ukraine, Iran, Hamas.
3: Yeah, I mean, these are all great challenges. And then there's the challenges that are unforeseen that come up from time to time that you try to get ahead of, but you can't always do. You know, look, the world remains what it is, a risky place. I think the world is going through a period of transition, in both economic transition and geopolitical transition. And I think, I don't know if it's a worry, but I think the one thing that we have to understand is that a lot of these problems that are going on in the world don't have simple answers and sometimes don't have perfect answers. Many times when it comes to foreign affairs and geopolitics, you're not choosing between a perfect answer and a bad answer. You're choosing between two less than ideal approaches, and you're trying to figure out which one of the two is least harmful to the interests of the United States. So I don't know if it's a worry, but I think the one thing I always focus on every single day is we have to understand that we cannot just deal with the immediate, like what's right in front of us. That has to be dealt with, of course. But you also have to be thinking long term. What's the world going to look like in 2 years, 5 years, even 10 years from now? And there are things you have to do now to either prevent bad things from happening down the road or to get ahead of those things before they happen. And so I wouldn't call it a worry, but I would call it a focus of this administration is not simply to deal with what's right in front of us, but also to deal with what will be in front of us at some point in the future and make sure that our national interests are being protected. So in the case of, like, just a perfect example is this arrangement in Venezuela with oil. Obviously, it'll have some short-term benefits, but it also ensures that the United States, not China, not Russia, not Iran, will have a position that, with regards to, you know, the largest oil producer in our hemisphere, as a hedge against, you know, a future conflict or crisis that maybe is unforeseen right now, but could threaten our energy security long term.
2: Mr. Secretary, with all that on your mind, I know you have a lot to do today. Thanks so much for your quality time, too. We appreciate it.
3: Of course. Thank you.
2: Go get him.
1: All right, and that is Secretary of State Marco Rubio. Gave us some time. They were urging us to wrap it up, and we eventually did. But we appreciate that. And there's a lot to go, and I love when he answers your questions. I mean, obviously, there's things that he's doing right now. The president gives him a lot of autonomy. And then there's other things that normally Secretary of State would do. For example, negotiating a lot of these deals, would-be peace deals or ceasefire deals with Ukraine, ceasefire deals with Iran, ceasefire deals with Hamas and Israel. And now you have Jared Kushner and Special Envoy Steve Witkoff doing that, and it doesn't bother him at all. He's egoless. That's why I don't even think the question was worth asking about presidency, because he's made it clear. If J.D. runs, he's not running. And even if J.D. didn't run, he's not sure he'd run. He feels like he's moved his whole family to Washington for the most part. His kids are older, and he likes it. But he also was wondering at one point, does he, you know, want to go back to a somewhat normal life? And after that resume, as a long-term serving senator, he was a state senator for a long time too, and now Secretary of State, Chairman of Foreign Relations, you think about the money that he could make, because the influence that he has and the context that he's made, it would be off the charts. But we'll see. We'll see. I think that if the opportunity came and J.D. says, I don't want to run, I got a young family, I'm 95% sure he would be in. The other guys that I think for sure are in, I think that Ted Cruz is absolutely in. I think Ron DeSantis, if he gets enough support, financial support, he doesn't want to lose again, I think he would be in. I think Nikki Haley would like to run. I just don't see any foundation there to do just that. But other people see themselves as legitimate contenders, maybe Kristi Noem. I don't know. I wouldn't be my vote. I know, but you never know. I think that Scott Bessent eventually is going to be a presidential candidate. I know he could do the job, no doubt about it. He's certainly got the knowledge, and he's flat out brilliant. And you'll see other people. I mean, people are talking about RFK Jr. getting in the race as a Republican. Remember, he tried it as an independent, wasn't getting anywhere. As a Democrat, they wouldn't accept him. They wouldn't put him on the ballot in New Hampshire, remember? So maybe he wants to jump in. I don't think that he's that tight with JD where he'd say, oh, I don't think I could do it. He's my friend. I don't know how close they are. They might be close. I don't think so, though. All right, you listen to the Brian Kilmeade Show. When we come back, Rich Lowry will be with us, editor of National Review. We'll talk about all that and more. Don't move.
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15: The extended gameplay reveal for Grand Theft Auto 6 was a resounding success, racking up over 15 million views on YouTube alone, and countless more on Netflix, and millions more across influencers streaming reactions to the 26 minutes of story and mission gameplay.
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15: Criticism of the open world sandbox was largely limited to claims that it looks more of the same, but judging by audience engagement, it is already shaping up to be one of the biggest releases in gaming history.
19: Hi, nice to meet you. 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
15: Interest has surged so fast that PlayStation 5 Pro consoles have been vanishing from store shelves, with resale listings on secondary auction sites easily over $2,000 for a console that retails normally for almost $900. Eamon Dignam, Fox News.

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1: Hey, welcome back, everybody. We have, I hope you enjoyed that interview with Marco Rubio. I really appreciate the time he gave me, and there's so much going on. Thankfully, the attack back at Iran happened right before the interview started. But it is going to be the number one, one of the top issues defining the election. Not so much the war, but the impact of the war. And that, of course, is oil and gas prices, fertilizer as it relates to food. Rich Lowry joins us now. He is editor of National Review. Hey, Rich, are you convinced that the economic fury might be the best way to end this conflict?
2: Yeah, it's just not going to happen on our timetable, or it's unlikely to happen on our timetable. So we need to be in it for the duration. And I think President Trump so far showed an amazing stick-to-itiveness with a conflict that's dragged on much longer than he would have expected.
1: Yeah, so we're seeing now

0: I think that that's been a problem for him managerially from the outset. So yeah. I do think it's an issue.
1: And we'll see what happens. What do you take of that leak over the weekend about the Army, different officers saying they're worried about the strain and stress of being in the region for too long?
0: I don't like these kind of leaks. I think they're terrible. I didn't like the leaks about the munitions running low on the one hand. On the other hand, these are obvious points. You know, we probably don't want to have an aircraft carrier in the Persian Gulf region forever and not have one in Asia. So it clearly is a strain on us. So on the one hand, these people shouldn't be talking to press like this. Two, anyone paying any attention knows it's a basic picture.
1: I want you to hear what Dasha Byrne says about how this affects the elections and get your take. Cut 13.
2: On the political piece of this, I think the administration has moved to the mitigation point when it comes to midterms and making clear to voters that they are trying to address issues of high gas prices. We've seen the moves that you were reporting about earlier in the show from the Trump administration, and that shows me both things, that they are trying to address the pain for consumers, for American voters, but that they also are understanding this is not going to be over by November.
1: So if that is in fact the case, how do you play that? Do you bring up what Democrats would do, or do you talk about the big picture of what Iran has done?
0: I think the biggest play for Republicans this election cycle is just painting the other side as radical, which they are, painting the other side's candidates as unacceptable, which in many cases they are, and hope you can kind of do a 2022 midterm where you mitigate the damage. But it's not going to be a great year for Republicans. The gas price is about $4 hasn't helped. President Trump's approval rating, isn't great. So it's going to be a tough year. There are not a lot of good options here, but it may be that you hold the Senate, and I think that'd be a win in this context.
1: So you wrote your column about the Canadian trade deal. You said this was avoidable. In what way?
0: I just think they're Canadians. They might be annoying. They might be bad on a few things trade-wise, but there's no way if you sit down with them in good faith and don't insult them. I don't think there's no way. I just can't believe you can't work it out one way or the other. So I think Trump's been loaded for bear on the Canadians since day one for reasons I don't understand. He kind of helped Mark Carney get elected when the other guy would have been much better, the conservative. And of course, he doesn't like this guy because he's not a conservative. So I don't like I don't like this at all. And I wish it would be worked out sooner rather than later.
1: So just like researching this and finding out, it was the Canadians that walked away. And it was Trump's main thing was the dairy, the dumping of lumber, as well as aluminum. One of his goals was to start making aluminum here again, but not if we're getting it so cheap when it comes to Canada. So he said, okay, we're going to put tariffs on that in order to get manufacturing here. And now he was going to lessen those tariffs on aluminum. But evidently some of the provinces, some of the premiers from the provinces spoke up and said, I hate this trade deal. So Carney decides to play tough guy against the U.S. So do you think they're playing politics for the midterms in on the northern border?
0: Well, it's great politics for Carney because now everyone in Canada, I'm exaggerating a little bit, but everyone in Canada hates us and wants to see the Canadians stand up to us. But it's horrible economics, as Bessent's pointed out. They're a very small country and they're more dependent on trade with us than we are with them. I just don't think anyone benefits from it. I wish it would be worked out.
1: So when it comes to the other area in which the president ran on, he ran on the economy, which he's not getting high grades on now. I think he's laying the foundation for a good economy after the midterms, just because of the way the war played out. I think it's keeping inflation sticky. But the other thing would be on immigration. He sealed the border so quick, I think he gets almost no credit for it, just the way he did it. So now they're talking about rounding up illegals. They got rid of Kristi Noem by the way she did it, but the numbers are still high. I mean, 2,200 over the last few weeks scooped up in New York without any help. And then yesterday, they had hearings on Capitol Hill where some of the victims of illegal immigrants spoke out. Here's Patricia Fox, the mother of Carissa, who was killed by an illegal alien in 2025, was hit by an illegal alien in 2025, when she was launched headfirst into a concrete barrier at nearly 50 miles per hour. The driver and passenger of the vehicle fled. They never checked to see what happened to her. Well, she was severely injured. Here's her, cut 18.
3: A year and a half later, this is what survival looks like. Every morning I use a Hoyer lift to raise my adult daughter out of bed because she can't sit up, stand, or get herself up. Her physician says that she requires

0: two people to safely assist her. Colorado Medicaid denied us in-home nursing. Medicaid also denied the wheelchair that Krissa needs, so I make do with the one she has. Krissa can't eat, so I blend her food and I feed her through a G-tube in her stomach. I give her medications, I brush her teeth, I bathe her. I meet every basic need that she can no longer do for herself.
1: So Democrats were faced with these real life stories and they just seemed to look the other way. Does it resonate with the general public?
2: I think it does. I mean, that's a heartrending story, and there's so many others. And it should be especially galling for everyone, right? Because these are crimes committed by people who shouldn't be here in the first place.
1: Yep.
2: But the left just doesn't want to hear this. They have contempt for the idea of having this kind of hearings. And Trump, to his credit, in 2015 began right away highlighting these kind of victim stories. And I think the immigration has been a brilliant success. Obviously, the border, now he doesn't get political credit because you point out when you solve a problem immediately, it's no longer a political issue. But Homan, I think, has done a brilliant job. And he's shown that you don't need pyrotechnics. You don't need to be in the headlines every day. You don't need, you know, guys marching down the street of Minneapolis to do effective deportations. They've had the highest numbers in the second term in June and July, and it just hasn't been a big issue. So if they keep going on that and kind of add some more workplace enforcement, which I'm hoping they will,
1: then we'll have a victory. Thanks so much.
3: It's Brian Kilmeade.
1: I would unleash the Mossad to do what they were doing early on, go back to the assassination squads. They're trying to kill the president and his family. They're trying to get our European assets and our allies in Europe. We know the threats are everywhere. The Mossad knows exactly where these people are. Thankfully, they have Iranians who are willing to be double agents for them. I would like to go back to that.
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13: At the inquest, I responded as completely and as truthfully as I could to the questions that were put to me by the judge as well as the district attorney.
14: Tranquility Base here. The Eagle has landed. I'm going to step off the land now. It's one small step for man, one giant leap for mankind.
15: This is the largest group of people ever assembled in one place.
16: 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What we have in mind is breakfast in bed for 400,000.
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18: Iran warns of a painful response if the U.S. strikes again. I'm Carmen Roberts, Fox News. U.S. and Iran trade military strikes after Iran attacked two U.S. Navy ships this weekend, ramping up tensions again.
19: CENTCOM says it was an aircraft carrier and a guided missile destroyer, but the attack was repelled, changing the equation against Iran. The United States responded, striking three Iranian oil tankers, with CENTCOM Commander Admiral Brad Cooper saying, "We will not hesitate to defend American forces and, if necessary, destroy Iran's limited and exposed oil fleet." This does come as the region looks for ways around the contested waterway.
18: Fox's Trey Yingston, Tel Aviv. And the U.S. military says that Iran's claim that it attacked an unmanned vessel in the Strait of Hormuz is a total lie. Meantime, U.S. Envoy Steve Witkoff and Jared Kushner are in Kyiv today to meet with Ukrainian President Zelensky. They met with Russian President yesterday in Moscow as part of a renewed push to end that war. Another hurricane is aiming for Hawaii. Hurricane Lowell weakened a bit to a Category 3 storm with 125-mile-an-hour winds as it pushes through the Pacific towards the western part of the islands. Fox Weather's Mike Seidel has more from Hawaii.
5: It's going to be basically a tropical storm as far as the impacts go. The closest pass will be about midnight tomorrow night, Hawaiian time. That's 6 a.m. on the East Coast. It's still a major hurricane, a high-end Cat 3 at 125-mile-an-hour maximum sustained winds. We expect wind gusts probably 50, maybe 60 miles an hour. Officially, the hurricane center gives the odds of sustained tropical storm force winds. That's 39 miles an hour or higher at about 50-50. We're not expecting a damaging hit from a hurricane. We're expecting a brush by. We'll have the rainfall 4 to 8 inches. The mountaintops may get as much as 14, and then it will zip on out of here as we get into Tuesday.
18: And Hurricane Lala and Tropical Storm Moke slammed Hawaii last month. 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
7: This is House Call for Health. Many doctors say early detection is usually the key to prevention, but fewer women are getting a basic protection against cervical cancer, causing concern among some public health researchers. A new analysis of federal health data published in the Journal of the American Medical Association finds nearly one in three U.S. women ages 21 to 29 had never been screened for cervical cancer in 2023. Those numbers are up from about one in eight women in the same age group who had never been screened back in 2005. The data was collected from the National Health Interview Survey, covering more than 106,000 women. Cervical cancer screenings are also declining among women ages 30 to 65, with more than 9 million women in that group reporting they had never been screened in 2023, up from 4.3 million back in 2005. For more health news, go to foxnewshealth.com. House Call for Health, Elisa Brady, Fox News.
18: Germany's far-right Alternative for Germany party is leading in a regional election in Saxony-Anhalt, but exit polls show that it's unclear whether the AfD can win enough seats to form the country's first far-right state government since World War II. The Trump administration is again asking the Supreme Court to allow restrictions on mail-in ballots ahead of the midterm elections. A federal judge has blocked the USPS from enforcing the president's order, and some states have already sent out ballots. In another case, the Supreme Court ruled political parties can get the lowest broadcast advertising rates for campaign ads. FCC Chair Brendan Carr tells Fox News.
10: Democrats are saying that Republicans have a massive cash advantage, and so they tried through lawfare to block that. They wanted to change the law right on the eve of this election. The Supreme Court has not allowed that.
18: Virginia mom Carrie Ann Parkinson is appealing her conviction for contributing to the delinquency of a minor by letting her 5-year-old son walk alone through a gated neighborhood into a nearby pond. And she tells Fox News,
8: I know that a lot of people have seen the headlines and seen 5-year-old alone at a pond. And I think if I saw that in isolation, I'd probably be alarmed too. But what this was a 5-year-old on a pathway that he's very familiar with in his neighborhood that he loves.
18: And a judge sentenced Parkinson to 6 months in jail, but then suspended that sentence. Professional wrestler and metal band founder Andy the Butcher Williams died in the ring during a tag team match on Friday in Pennsylvania. The 48-year-old suffered some sort of medical episode and collapsed in the ring at Mr. Small's Theater near Pittsburgh. Doctors performed CPR, but he was later pronounced dead at the hospital. Williams from Buffalo, New York, wrestled and was also the rhythm guitarist for the heavy metal band Every Time I Die. I'm Carmen Roberts. This is Fox News.
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20: I'm Monica DeLuca with the Fox True Crime Minute. The happy face killer, Keith Hunter Jesperson, a long-haul truck driver responsible for the killings of eight women across multiple states in the early 1990s. Authorities announced the name of the serial killer's final unidentified victim. The Riverside County District Attorney's Office in California saying the woman was Lydia Jane Wade McWhorter of Texas, proven by a DNA test to a member of her maternal family. Her body was discovered along a highway

0: in August of 1992, a few miles north of Blythe, California. Jesperson, who confessed to his murders, was arrested in 1995 after the killings of women in California, Washington State, Oregon, Florida, Nebraska, and Wyoming. He got the Happy Face Killer nickname after sending letters about his crimes to the media that he signed with a smiley face. 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I'm Monica DeLuca with the Fox True Crime Minute.
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2: From 48th and 6th in Midtown Manhattan, heard around the country, around the world, the Brian Kilmeade Show. So glad you're there. A lot to go over today, a lot to discuss, and a lot of moving parts. You got court cases, verdict watch in the Lindsey Clancy case, and you have a situation where it was long overdue, but we finally have a judge say, yeah, we have enough on Tyler Robinson to go ahead and try him for the murder and assassination of Charlie Kirk. So that was way overdone. But I want a quick trial on that, too. Well, following that, it happened late yesterday. Tiger Woods this morning and showed up in court. Essentially, he got a plea deal. He changed his plea to guilty. And this guy, who is probably one of the finest athletes of any generation, certainly the greatest golfer, even though he doesn't have the sustainability and longevity of Jack Nicklaus ever, but he's going to be known for his court cases and his legal transgressions. I'm telling you, starting in 2009, again in 2017, 2021, the accident nearly killed him, and then the DWI that nearly killed somebody else, including himself. So just a lot of moving parts early this morning. And, of course, just keep in mind, too, if you ever missed the show, because we had Marco Rubio, an exclusive interview with him, and you want to check it out, go to youtube.com/@TheBrianKilmeadShow. Let's bring in Karl Rove. You know about Karl, Fox News contributor, Wall Street Journal columnist, former deputy chief of staff to George W. Bush. Karl, great to see you.
3: Thank you, buddy. It's great to be with you.
2: Yeah, so a couple of things come to mind right now. I was really struck yesterday by Van Jones. So I expected Republicans to have a real big problem with El Saeed. And then once he got the nomination, I thought that a lot of the Democrats would retreat. But when I saw Van Jones, come out yesterday and say, hey, I had a chance to meet this guy. And I had a chance to see this guy and see him in action. And say, you know, he's competent. He's smart. There's no doubt about it. And there's no doubt about it. But he's dangerous. Let's listen.
4: Abdul, who, you know, I work with at CNN, I know Abdul, his positions on Israel and foreign policy are insane. They're not reasonable reactions to anything. Look, some Democrats are going to say that we should condition military aid, that, you know, Israel's gone too far in Gaza and in the West Bank and in Lebanon. We're going to put some conditions on you. I think that's a defensible position if you're a Democrat. That's not Abdul's position. There are people who say we shouldn't be paying for any of the military. We shouldn't be giving military aid. Now, I think that's understandable, but I think indefensible because it's not charity. We're building a strong defense sector here, and Israel is protecting a lot of Western interests in that region. But I can get why you would say no more aid. They got to pay their own way. That's not Abdul's position. Abdul's position is a total and complete arms embargo against the state of Israel, including defensive weapons. That's an insane position. That says if Israel wants to pay for interceptors to stop a rocket coming from Iran or coming from Hezbollah or coming from Hamas, an interceptor, we should deny them the right to buy the interceptors to knock down rockets going at Israeli children, women, men, babies. That's an insane position. And by the way, it offends me because that's, you know, Barack Obama was a part of creating that Iron Dome. Barack Obama was a part of creating those interceptors. Barack Obama thought that the Israeli people were in such a tough neighborhood, they needed to be able to knock down rockets. So you're telling me you're smarter than Barack Obama, you have better ideas about foreign policy than Barack Obama, and you want to deplug and defund and take away Israel's, half the world's Jews' ability to defend themselves.
2: So I just wanted to share that with you. It gives me hope because after the nomination, you could say when he's going against in the primary, but that's a guy that just says, look, it's not okay with me. Do you feel the same way?
3: Oh, absolutely. I mean, look, this guy is a radical. I mean, he wants to basically bring about the end of the state of Israel. I mean, he goes beyond just simply saying, we're not going to sell anything to them. We're not going to give anything to them. He wants the United States to be an adversary of Israel. And he believes in the idea of, you know, Palestine will be free from the river to the sea. In essence, the extinguishment of the state of Israel. A capital of a new Palestinian state shall be built in Jerusalem.
2: So this is what I don't get. Everything that he said, the way he acts, he's not good on his feet. I'm not saying he's not smart. I just think he has bad answers. So therefore, he doesn't know what to say. Why is he up by one in the Real Clear average?
3: Well, look, he had a primary, and in that primary, it was a narrow victory. But the natural thing is, if you have a primary and you win the primary, you generally get a little bit of a bump, or maybe you get a big bump. And so he is getting his bump. But I think he is fundamentally a very problematic candidate, and I bet you a dime to a dollar that in all of these surveys, what the pollsters are likely to find is a relatively larger than normal refusal rate, because I think there are Democrats who say, you know what, I'm a Democrat, but I can't support that guy, but I'm not going to tell some stranger who calls me on the phone or reaches me through my, you know, text messaging, I'm not going to tell them that.
2: So I guess that's where we stand. As I look at the Senate landscape now, it looks like Senator John Thune has just come out and said flat out, Mr. President, you got to help out Ken Paxton. He's lazy, according to John Cornyn, and not a good campaigner. And he's got only about $2 million going against 28. Is that your message?
3: Yeah, absolutely. Look, an outside group is saying, okay, we're gonna buy $15 million worth of advertising. Now, that may sound like a lot to people who live in other states, but $15 million over 2 weeks is a pittance. We're the second most populous state in the union. We have a large number, over 20 media markets, and Tallarico, since the primary, has been up most of the time. He had like 4 or 5 weeks of positive advertising, and now he has got advertising that's going directly at Paxton. Paxton, remember, the week leading up to the 4th of July, he was in Washington the week before the 4th of July on that weekend, no fundraiser that I can find. And then on Tuesday, he was seen leaving for Iceland with his latest girlfriend, and then the two of them spent the 4th of July celebrating in London, England. Now, look, we have London, Texas. It's out in the West Texas, not a big town. But if he wanted to go to London, he should have gone to London, Texas, rather than London, England. And he is notorious for being a bad fundraiser. The president got him into the general election. Without the president's endorsement, he would have lost. The president has $400 million as of July 31st sitting in MAGA Inc. And tens of millions of dollars sitting in other pockets that he controls, super PACs. And he's got to, if he wants to have Paxton win, he needs to come in. Because remember, Tallarico is buying at the lowest unit rate. There's a law that allows candidates to get basically the cheapest price for their for ads that they buy. That rule does not apply to super PACs. I used to be helpful in a super PAC for about a decade. And let me tell you, the disparity is like 3-1, 4-1, 5-1. That is to say, the super PAC ads, if somebody's spending $1 million out of their campaign fund, you need to spend 2 or 3 or 4 or 5 million out of the super PAC simply to match them. So, you know, Tallarico's got $30 million worth of advertising during the same time that a super PAC is running $15 million. That doesn't mean that Tallarico's outspending them 2-1. It means that Tallarico is being heard by maybe 3 or 4-1 over what that super PAC is getting. So time is running out. If the president wants to have Paxton win, he needs to be tossing a lot of money Paxton's way so that ads can be run that depict Tallarico as the far left winger that he is. If not, Tallarico is going to run the message of my opponent is the most corrupt politician in Texas history, all the way to the victory line.
2: Well, I think you're right, but the president was there Friday, so let's see if he writes the check now, and he is on the line. I think he knows that. I'm looking now at the Senate races. Are you worried about Alaska? I think we both like Dan Sullivan. You work with him. I'm biased. I got to know him. I know his military background, how much he knows about energy, and how much he cares about Alaska. But this whole dance, if this is going to be a 1 or 2 point race, this guy coming with the same name as him who made the finals on this ballot in November, that could be a problem.
3: Oh, it is going to be a problem. That's why the Democrats went out and recruited him. He is a lifelong Democrat. He's only contributed to Democratic campaigns. He's only voted Democrat. And now he suddenly says, I'm a Republican, simply because he has the first and last name, but not the middle name of Senator Sullivan. Look, I'm a huge fan of Dan Sullivan's. He is one of the most remarkable human beings I've ever met. That guy grew up, his family owns the company that makes Rust-Oleum. He could have had a wonderful career going to Harvard and Georgetown Law and going back to practice law in Cleveland and, you know, getting to be general counsel of the family company and living a wonderful life. You know what he did? He enlisted in the United States Marines. That's where I met him, when he was a White House fellow as a Marine major. And I mean, this guy went into combat in Afghanistan, excuse me, in Iraq and in the Middle East. And he was in the middle of the fight, and he's that's not the life that he could have had. He could have had any life he wanted, and he wanted to serve his country. And what they're doing with this phony candidate it shows how far down they'll go. And it's smart on their part. First, you got the confusion. Which one is the real Senator Sullivan if I want to vote for him? And second of all, by putting him in there, the people who are going to go for the other Sullivan, this is ranked choice voting, and they're going to do everything they can to get every supporter of the fake Dan Sullivan to mark as their second ballot the Democrat, Peltola, who is the only Democrat who really has a shot. She served a one term in Congress. But, you know, no, it's I'm worried. And Dan's a great candidate, but the Democrats are going to pour unlimited amounts of money in there. And it's going to strain every nerve to get this across the finish line. I'm pretty, I have great confidence in him. Don't get me wrong. And his wife and his daughters are terrific campaigners. But the Democrats, you know, they sense blood in this environment, and they're going for it.
2: Let's talk about Maine. Susan Collins is trailing about 2.3% to Troy Jackson, who couldn't get the nomination to be governor, was for supporting Graham Plattner up until the end. And your thoughts about why Jackson's leading, and do you think is just typical because Susan Collins doesn't win a poll but doesn't lose an election?
3: Yeah, look, this happened 6 years ago. Susan Collins was down, I believe it was by 6. And the average of the final polls, she never led in a single poll, and she won by 8. And I think in this state of Maine, I think there are a lot of people who say, you know what, I'm not a Republican, but she stands for Maine and Maine values and Maine independence, and I think she does a good job. But I'm not going to tell, again, some stranger who calls me on the phone that I'm for her. So you're going to have some shy Susan Collins voters. But again, the Democrats are spending an ungodly amount of money to take her out. And, she's not Donald Trump's cup of tea, but I don't expect him to spend his money there. But the Republicans, know how important she is and are doing everything they can. And she's a smart, tough cookie.
2: No doubt about it. No one's talking about New Hampshire, where it looks like John Sununu has an edge over Scott Brown, but within 2 or 3 points over Pappas. Your thoughts about the New Hampshire chance of flipping? What are the odds of that happening?
3: Well, first of all, full disclosure, I'm a personal friend of John Sununu's, and I've contributed to his campaign. So let's put it out there. It's a tough state, but the word Sununu means something. People know that John's father was an independent guy who worked hard for the state. They know that his brother was the governor, popular governor, great sense of humor, did a fantastic job. They know that John served in the House and then served in the Senate for one term, and they know what he means. He is an independent-minded, New Hampshire, flinty New Hampshire conservative who, doesn't want to waste money and speaks his mind clearly. And so I think he's got a shot. And
2: Shot 50-50 or?
3: Well, look, he's an underdog, but this is a state that likes underdogs. Let me just tell you, the state makes, I can remember, I was working for the front runner. You may remember this in 2000. Everybody said, Bush is going to win. Well, we got whacked badly because the people in New Hampshire don't like being taken for granted, and they like people who represent what they see as the state's flinty, independent New England attitude. And so, if there's something that the Sununu family stands for, it's that.
2: So I want to talk about one of the most surprisingly controversial issues, and that's data centers. Here's Texas Governor Greg Abbott, who's got a ton in his state, but then realized suddenly they're unpopular. Cut 23.
5: I have set guidelines and guardrails that all data centers have to comply with. Number one, they must identify what water usage they're demanding and make clear they are not taking water from communities that need it. Number two, they must not take power from the Texas power grid that's needed. Number three, they must actually lower the cost of electricity for consumers. Number four, they need to make sure that they are not disturbing neighborhoods or rural communities. These are standards that are now being universally applied by all the data centers in the state of Texas.
2: So how do we get to this point where everybody needs a data center that has a phone and likes to stream and doesn't want to pay exorbitant amounts for cloud storage or their phone fees, but now all of a sudden the data centers are persona non grata? Only 30% of the people approve of them. What happened?
3: Well, let me say two things. One is that was a very smart move on the part of the governor, because what he's saying is we want good actors. So you're going to use what's called a closed water system, which, you know, you recycle the water and use it to cool these computers. But you're not running the tap every single day. You got a closed system. You fill it up once and you keep reusing that water. It's also smart, and the good operators, that's the kind of system they're planning. The second thing he said is you got to bring your own power. We're not going to have you put you got to generate the juice that's necessary to run your plant, and you got to put what you generate and don't use into the system to lower costs for everybody else. And you know, they're very interesting poll done by Echelon. I was really taken with it, and I'm going to be off a little bit on the numbers, but basically it was like 50-some-odd to 30-some-odd people favored banning data centers in their community. But if you said to them they're going to put their own power, basically it flipped, and it was 50 some odd in favor of them and only 30 some odd favored banning them. And the same kind of number if you said you got to bring your own power, you got to demonstrate that you're going to lower property taxes. Because look, these things, you go to Spur, Texas, in the middle of nowhere, and that's going to bring so much property taxes are going to be paid by that center that the school district is going to go from one that is poor and is receiving money from the state to one that has to put money into the state pot for poor school districts, because they're going to be incredibly wealthy. So I thought it was smart on the governor's part to do that. But the good actors are going to be people who stand up and say, look, we're listening to you. We're not going to put these in the middle of neighborhoods. We're going to be respectful of the needs of people for water and power.
2: Yeah, thanks so much, Karl Rove. Data centers handling it all. Karl Rove, thanks so much. Back in a moment.
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14: I will not place the blame on subordinates, on people whose zeal exceeded their judgment, and who may have done wrong in a cause they deeply believe to be right.
15: I'm getting out of baseball because I don't feel that when I go on the field, I want to give 100%. And the people of America should look at a guy like myself that loves the game of baseball and being on the field and not being able to produce.
16: But it was the unanimous judgment of my advisors that resignation would carry a presumption of guilt sufficient to prevent a defense on the merits. And I'm afraid that what I've been hearing and seeing and reading persuades me that they were right.
9: People have got to know whether or not their president

0: That it's a crook. Well, I'm not a crook. I've earned everything I've got.
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4: The folks who make Purina Puppy Chow and Kitten Chow are searching for America's chief snuggle officer. Out of loads of entries, three kittens and three pups are vying for votes to get the job.
5: We are looking for really two standout chief snuggle officers to help lead this charge in promoting good nutrition, healthy growth, lots of play and snuggles, and of course, tons of cuteness.
4: Dr. Callie Harris, a veterinary communications specialist for Purina, says the top snuggle candidates have special qualities.
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4: One puppy and one kitty will each get $25,000, and an animal shelter in the winner's hometown gets $10,000. See the candidates' pictures by doing a search on Purina Chief Snuggle Officer and vote through September 30th.
5: As many times as they want. The more, the better.
4: Take pause. Jill Nato, Fox News.
6: I'm Ashley Dvorkin with a Fox Celebrity Profile with Will Forte and Lana Condor of the live-action mixed-with-animation movie Coyote vs. Acme, which follows Wile E. Coyote hiring a lawyer to take on Acme for all those faulty gadgets.
7: Which of the cartoon characters might have been the toughest to work with? Who's the prankster?
8: I'll tell you, I am not going to rat out any of these animated characters. You know, honestly, it was such a thrill. While we were doing it, it was a very fun shoot, but a lot of times it just didn't register the gravity of what you were doing. You're acting with these icons, and so it's a really cool, special thing.
9: I echo what Will said, and there were definitely times where, an example is just when we were filming the Carrot Festival with Bugs Bunny, and I remember you almost like leave your body for a second and you realize, oh my God, I'm in a scene with arguably one of the most iconic cartoon characters ever?
6: Ashley Dvorkin, Fox News.

0: From his mouth to your ears, it's Brian Kilmeade.
1: Hey, by the way, we're going to come back. Gordon Sondland's going to be with us, too, the ambassador that got caught up in the whole Ukraine thing, but it was misunderstood. But he's a big Trump backer. But now, I want to get his perspective on where NATO is right now. He used to be ambassador to over the European Union, and he has a real sense of what's happening over there. The G20 met yesterday and today. Howard Lutnick now holding court with all these tech executives and about the economies and comparing others, let alone defense, which we are now reinvigorated with. Just a quick note, United the States comes out, my brand new book, The Six Crucial Moments That Forged the American Miracle. It's coming out October 13th. I'm going to be live on stage bringing history to life in Westbury on the 16th. On the 15th, I'll be in Red Bank, New Jersey. And then, of course, in Clearwater, Florida, Jacksonville, as well as St. Louis. All you have to do is go to BrianKilmeade.com for details. Also, if you want a personalized copy, you can pre-order it now and get a koozie. It's all there on BrianKilmeade.com with the details. 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
4: Fox News, I'm Roger Stern. Presidential envoys Jared Kushner and Steve Witkoff met with Ukrainian President Zelensky today in an effort to end the war with Russia.
5: Kushner said President Trump has tasked them with creating a peace package and will do everything they can to end this war for good. President Vladimir Zelensky said the war must end on fair terms.
4: Fox's Stephanie Bennett. Homeland Security Secretary Mark Wayne Mullen says serious threats continue to face the U.S. Fox's Grinnell Scott.
6: On Fox's The Sunday Briefing, Secretary Mullen said part of that evolution has terrorists working with drug cartels using methods that ground barriers can't stop.
7: We're having to realize that.

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4: I'm Gianna Gelosi with your Fox True Crime Minute. A Florida woman given the nickname Black Widow by cops is accused of targeting men on dating apps for their money and drugging them. 39-year-old Samantha Adams facing attempted murder charges after she allegedly spiked a drink of a 69-year-old man she met on an app with benzos, landing him in the hospital days later. The pair allegedly got into an argument about a car the man bought for Adams. She then went to the kitchen carrying her purse and came back with two glasses of whiskey. According to the sheriff, the man says the pair began to get intimate before Adams stopped and then demanded he pay her $1,000 to continue. He didn't, left, and then later passed out. The man told investigators he believes Adams may have tried to poison him on at least three other occasions. After taking a shot with the woman at her home sometime in August, the victim said he became unsteady and fell. In another incident last month, the victim passed out in his vehicle while leaving Adams' home. Police believe the Black Widow might have other victims. 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I'm Gianna Gelosi with your Fox True Crime Minute.
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7: Florida is going after OpenAI and Sam Altman, the attorney general announcing a lawsuit accusing the artificial intelligence company and its CEO of knowingly pushing unsafe AI products without any protections. Florida is the first state to sue OpenAI and Altman, alleging ChatGPT has helped mass shooters, encouraged suicide, and addicted minors. Here's Florida Attorney General James Uthmeyer.
8: Over 70% of teenagers we know have utilized AI seeking companionship. Over 20% of preteens are utilizing AI chatbots. But they don't have parental controls in place that are adequate to ensure that kids are not manipulated and ultimately, you know, set up for harm.
7: OpenAI addressing the lawsuit and claims by saying in part, quote, AI is a new and powerful technology, and we believe minors need significant protection, which is why we have put in place industry-leading protections and policies. For Fox on Tech, I'm Madison Allworth, Fox Business.

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1: We are back. Thanks so much for listening, everybody. We're just closing out this half hour with Ambassador Gordon Sondland, appointed in 2018 by President Trump as the 20th United States Ambassador to the European Union. He is now also an author. If you want to know anything about foreign relations, especially relations with Europe, he's the person to go to. Ambassador, I understand how NATO was upset that the president didn't give him traditional briefing before the military action, go to the UN and things. He saw an opportunity to take out the higher-ups, and he did, the Ayatollah and company. But since that time, it's been 6 months. Are you surprised there's been no help at all coming from NATO with the blockade or demining or anything like that?
2: Well, the NATO protests are crocodile tears. I mean, first of all, Brian, they knew exactly what was going on in Iran. The fact that
1: especially
2: they...

0: Five Eyes, right?
1: Yeah, of course the Five Eyes knew. You know, the fact that they weren't briefed an hour before we began our attack speaks more to their inability to keep secrets than it does, you know, anything untoward in, as far as President Trump is concerned. The fact that the Europeans always want to have their cake and eat it too is what really irks President Trump. They always want one foot in and one foot out. They couldn't get out of the JCPOA because they still wanted to do business with Iran. The French had all kinds of deals going in terms of nuclear reactors, in terms of other heavy industrial stuff, very lucrative contracts. So yes, they say publicly Iranians are causing mischief on the continent. They're assassinating people. They're bombing. They're doing this and that. But on the other hand, they don't want to pull out of their business deals. So when President Trump says, okay, bottom line, guys, you don't need to send troops. You don't need to send materiel. You don't need to send your ships. Just stand up with us and say, you're with us against Iran. That's all you have to do. They can't even do that.
0: Yeah, the G20, they evidently gave, they signed a letter of support and condemning and saying the strait should be open, all except China. So that was, I guess, a step in the right direction, but they could have offered a way to block the help with the escorting of ships. We're doing it ourselves right now. We didn't make the big announcement, but that's how we're getting 30 plus through a day.
1: We're doing it all ourselves. And what Europeans don't seem to understand is that, first of all, they have more exposure than we do, number one. The Iranians have caused incredible mischief on the continent over the last 20 to 30 years. When I was stationed in Brussels as our ambassador, we were playing whack-a-mole with the Iranians. There were constant threats. Our intel community was chasing them like crazy. The Europeans were clearly aware of it because they were helping us. But when it comes to actually drawing a hard red line and cutting them off, you know, their business interests seem to take priority.
0: When you talk about the Gulf states, in one way, I'm impressed with the way they stood by us. The other way, I'm not. You know, the Saudis are the one who stopped us from going even harder at them. We also were doing this thing where we were fully going after all our ships going through. And the Saudis said, can you pull back Operation Freedom of Navigation? And at the same time, we see Qatar getting very nervous about the whole thing, trying to broker some type of deal. Where do you rank our relationships with the Gulf states, knowing that they've been attacked by Iran?
1: Well, the fact that Iran attacked them is good news for us because it takes off the table any semblance of the fact that, you know, that Iran can count on them or that they can count on Iran, I should say, at the end of the day, given their sort of, you know, kind of half in, half out relationship with Iran. Now we are where we are. And frankly, I think that all of those states that you mentioned believe that getting rid of the IRGC in Iran is in their interest. They've clearly stopped any sponsorship of Hamas, which is one of Iran's proxies. So things are moving in the right direction. But remember, they have all of these countries have, you know, a populist issue within their own country. They have fundamentalist citizens who believe very strongly in Iran's, you know, religious mission. So they have to tread lightly and keep progress moving at the same time.
0: Aren't most of the Gulf states Sunni?
1: They are.
0: So why would they be amenable to the Shia's mission of dominating the world and Allah taking over the planet?
1: Well, because they have some Shia citizens, and that's the problem. You know, they don't want to be overthrown. The Al-Thanis, you know, in the UAE do not want to be overthrown. And, you know, you see these uprisings happening in history. And when they happen, it tips over instantly. All of a sudden, one minute you're in power and the next minute you're not. So they have to thread a needle.
0: So we're watching right now Vladimir Putin changing his version of the Secret Service. They're saying that if there was ever a time he was vulnerable in the time he's been in power, it is right now. You know that he's lost over 40,000 troops last month, just pure casualties in the month of August. That is close to an all-time high in the five-year war. And yet yesterday they made it clear that they were going to support Iran. They were going to support Iran in this battle when we told the rest of the world, do not do that. So I asked Marco Rubio, how are we going to handle Russia? Cut 3.
2: Nothing that anyone is providing Iran is in any way impeding our ability to act as necessary to protect the United States. That said, it is clear that in the case of what Iran is doing, we are not necessarily fully aligned with the Russian position on it. But Russia's got, you know, and Putin's got his own set of problems that I think take up the majority of his time and focus, which is, you know, the war in with Ukraine and frankly, the impacts that these Ukrainian strikes are having on the Russian economy in combination with sanctions.
0: Why does it work for, if that everything that the Secretary said is true, why does Russia want to rattle our cage?
1: Well, Russia wants to constantly rattle our cage. That's their default setting. And that's why I believe that we should stop giving Russia the benefit of the doubt. I've said repeatedly, dealing with Russia is not like dealing with them in a U.S. court of law where we have to prove by either the preponderance of the evidence or beyond a reasonable doubt that they created a problem, whether it's a cyber strike, whether it's a bombing, whether it's an assassination. We know, you know, it's the old, if it looks like a duck and walks like a duck situation. We should be striking back every time they do something, and we should be doing it harder than they did it, not equally. And we shouldn't even talk about it.
0: Are you talking about Russia or are you talking?
1: I'm talking about Russia. I'm talking about Russia. And the problem is every interaction with Russia is like a mini trial. You know, can we prove it beyond the shadow of a doubt that they were involved? And they know that, and that weakens us and strengthens them.
0: And the Germans are the ones angriest now because it looks like they had some type of IED was found in the airport, some type of drone activity too. So they have kicked out the Russian ambassador, I guess, that was still there for some reason.
1: I call it the Godfather test. It's very simple. You know, in the movie The Godfather, you know, Don Corleone said, if my son is struck by lightning or hit by a train, I'm going to blame some of the people in this room. And we should be saying that vis-a-vis Vladimir Putin. If something happens on the continent that clearly is Russian, even if we can't prove it definitively, we should be blaming Putin and acting accordingly. Let him prove he didn't do it.
0: But for 80 years, we've avoided a direct contact with Soviet/Russians. You're saying scrap that?
1: Scrap that. Because we already have enough direct contacts. And the more we avoid, based on the fear of escalation, the more escalation there will be. What Putin has to know is that when he picks up the phone and orders a cyber attack, something is going to come back on an order of magnitude far greater than what he just did. He needs to put that in his calculus.
0: And we know he hit us during the Biden years, and they never got an answer for that.
1: Well, they got an answer. They just didn't do anything about it.
0: Right. No. Yeah. In other words, we knew they did it, but we didn't do anything back.
1: Correct. They did not get an answer. Exactly.
0: So you would tell, and you know, if you talk to anyone in Poland, any Estonia, Latvia, any of these, Lithuania, any of these countries that were under Soviet influence, you don't have to tell them about the evils of socialism. Anyone who is in Cuba that escaped and is now hanging out in Florida, you don't have to tell them about the evils and how bad communism and socialism is. Why is it growing here?
1: Because we have a largely uneducated youth, unfortunately. They believe what they see on the internet. They haven't really studied history. They haven't been to any of these places and lived them. It's not a good analogy, but you know, having the gay community support Hamas when they wouldn't, you know, last 2 seconds if they were in Gaza right now as a gay person, they'd be killed.
0: In two seconds.
1: But they're waving the flag. And it's, to me, it's lack of education. And our universities are feeding into that.
0: Also, if you're a woman and you're taking the side of Iran in these conflicts, or you're taking the side of Hamas over Israel, how are women treated in these societies?
1: An animal has more rights than women do in many of these societies. Seriously.
0: Right.
1: So, you know, when you hear about from the river to the sea, I don't know if you've been following when these chants were going on the college campuses. Many of these kids were asked by, you know, reporters straight out, Reuters or Fox, when you say from the river to the sea, what river and what sea are you talking about? And they have no idea.
0: Right.
1: But they're shouting it from the rooftops.
0: You know, have you seen anyone protest the hangings and the killings and the massacre of the Iranian protesters from January? Do you know a woman was hung over the weekend for taking a picture of her protests over the weekend? Where are those riots? I can't wrap my head around that. Even though I should by now get used to the fact that we always condemn ourselves and our allies before we condemn anybody else.
1: The self-flagellation that the United States goes through for essentially being a country of goodness. Do we make mistakes? But is that how we're constituted? No, absolutely not. And we always do try to do the right thing. Yet our youth has been so misprogrammed, particularly at the university level, to believe that we're evil, that that's where this comes from.
0: So when you see Donald Trump, when you were there, with Ambassador Sondland, you know he was talking about protecting our borders and cracking down on illegal immigration, and they thought would how barbaric we're a nation of immigrants. Man, have things changed. Now all of a sudden we're seeing in England, but what happened? How did we lose the character of our country? I'm looking at Spain, the weakest country, our weakest ally in Europe, and they see they're literally being invaded. And now the Spanish people are literally pushing back, looking to push back those illegal immigrants who stormed that island a month ago. And we're seeing it in France, where they've lost the they've lost large swaths of their country. Could you talk about how the rest of Europe is beginning to understand there's a need, there's nothing wrong with protecting your borders, and they see how foolhardy it was? Look at Germany. Look what they did under Merkel.
1: Well, you know, immigration does not mean you're going from one piece of real estate to another piece of real estate. It means you're going from one society and one culture to another society and another culture. And while you can continue to retain your own culture,
0: like Little Italy, like Little Havana,
1: you must assimilate if you're going to immigrate. If you're not prepared to assimilate and let your heart and your soul, become a part of where you're going, why go there in the first place? Because that's what attracted you to begin with. And people that wind up in these European countries in Poland's not allowing the immigration. And they will claim we have no Muslim issue because we're not allowing anyone who wants to come here. If they won't assimilate and become a true Pole, learn our language, learn our culture, learn our customs, we're not making them come here. They want to come here voluntarily. The problem is Germany is the poster child. Merkel really started that. She thought she was being kind to all of these indigent Muslims. And what she's done is she's destroyed them and destroyed her own people at the same time.
0: Yeah, I just think that they're beginning to wake up to what Trump is. I'm already seeing the legacy of Trump afterwards. Remember how Reagan was looked at as a guy that was not in charge? He was too old. He was hands off, didn't know what he was doing. And the further they got after his administration, the better Reagan looked. To the point when he has his funeral, he's lauded and they name in airports after him. I'm already seeing some people go, maybe Donald Trump is not as crazy as we thought. I'm not talking about mainstream people that or left-wing people that normally would just be anti-Trump.
1: Well, my parents emigrated from Germany, and they embraced the United States. They wanted to learn the language. They wanted to understand the culture and the customs. They never forgot they were German. They came after the war. They taught me German when I was very young. But they reminded me, we're Americans now, you're an American, and we love America. And that's not going on today as much as it used to.
0: Right. I think a little bit, there's a little bit of national pride, maybe not enough of it as we celebrate year 250. Ambassador, right now, there's a thought that Secretary Bessent is the most valuable cabinet member. Would he get your vote? Perhaps the way he's handling things, the way he's cracking down in Iran, the way he's holding himself with the other G20 and against China?
1: I would. He's having a little trouble with the bond market right now, and that's not his fault. The bond market acts very independently, and it
0: basically— Which affects interest rates,
1: and it's basically a rebuke of the amount of debt we have and the amount of debt that other countries have. But aside from those few missteps, I think that he's done to Iran what no other Treasury Secretary has done since the Ayatollahs took over 47 years ago. if President Trump can make it through the midterms and another, say, 3, 4, 5 months of this economic oppression that we're creating against Iran, you're going to see a massive, massive break there.
0: Yeah. Iran thinks they got some leverage because the midterms are coming up. But Trump's already saying you're more important than the midterms. And when the midterms are actually done, they will lose any type of trust. The gloves will literally be off this president.
1: You know, those who accuse Trump of being selfish vis-a-vis the war in Iran,

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12: I'm Gianna Gelosi with your Fox True Crime Minute. The man accused of orchestrating rapper Tupac Shakur's killing was convicted in the 1996 Las Vegas drive-by shooting.
13: We, the jury in the above-entitled case, find the defendant, Dwayne Keith Davis, as follows. Count one, murder with use of a deadly weapon. Guilty of first-degree murder with use of a deadly weapon.
12: Jurors unanimously found Dwayne Keefe D. Davis guilty of the murder that has gripped hip-hop fans for nearly 30 years. Prosecutors argued the 63-year-old was a shot caller for the Southside Compton Crips in Los Angeles and sought revenge on Shakur after he attacked his nephew. Davis was never accused of pulling the trigger, but under Nevada law, someone who helps another person commit murder can be convicted of the crime. Prosecutors say Davis is the only person alive who rode in the same car as the shooter three decades ago. He was charged in 2023 after writing a book prosecutors say detailed his involvement. Davis faces a life sentence and will be sentenced October 13th. There's more on this story at foxnews.com or subscribe to the Fox True Crime Podcast. I'm Gianna Gelosi with your Fox True Crime Minute.
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4: 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President Jimmy Carter.
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18: I have been in labor negotiations for 25 years. 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
4: This is Fox News Talk.

0: 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It's Brian Kilmeade.
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2: We saw that you made some staffing changes to your office. Is this to potentially gear up for a 2028 run, potentially?
3: I think that, transitions on teams are a normal part of the job. You know, August tends to be a natural time, and the fall tends to be a natural time for transitions around the hills.
4: She's changing. Of course she's running for president. Everyone knows. I mean, the fact that if you're one or two, I think anybody, Republican or Democrat, would have to think to themselves, unless my family's too young or reluctant, I'm going to do it. So AOC is playing that role. But I'm not buying it. I'm watching people say she gave a great speech the other day.

0: It's ridiculous. And she just joins the DSA. Really? I understand you want to be a Big Ten. You don't want to shut them out. If that's your choice, I'd shut them out. Like Rahm Emanuel is flat out shut him out. But if you've charged, let's say she wants to be a Big Ten because she knows so many people over there. But can you go back and sign up again to that ridiculousness? She also was asked, now that she's single, would she ever date a Republican? She said, no, don't think so. Okay, could be Mr. Right. Never know. And then people are talking about her eggs freezing. Way too much AOC. But I challenge them to nominate Kamala or AOC. Both will lose spectacularly to almost anybody in the right. That's what I believe. Brian Kilmeade Show.
1: 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The new action thriller is about a London lawyer who gets a threatening anonymous call during her morning run from a man who kidnapped her son, ordering her to run through the city and kill one of her clients in order to save her child.
2: We've talked about your training for past roles before, and I was watching this movie and I was just like, wow, what a workout. 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
2: Running?
3: Nothing to compare it to. Seriously, it was so intense. It was the vehicle of telling the story because it's basically only me running nonstop. It was very, very intense. And I literally can't compare it to anything else that I've ever done before. I would tell myself during hard mornings, I would say, okay, just think about Tom Cruise. Tom Cruise. If he does it, I can try to do it.
1: 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Ashley Dvorkin, Fox News.
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5: Florida is going after OpenAI and Sam Altman, the attorney general announcing a lawsuit accusing the artificial intelligence company and its CEO of knowingly pushing unsafe AI products without any protections. Florida is the first state to sue OpenAI and Altman, alleging ChatGPT has helped mass shooters, encouraged suicide, and addicted minors. Here's Florida Attorney General James Uthmeyer.
6: Over 70% of teenagers we know have utilized AI seeking companionship. Over 20% of preteens are utilizing AI chatbots. But they don't have parental controls in place that are adequate to ensure that kids are not manipulated and ultimately, you know, set up for harm.
5: OpenAI addressing the lawsuit and claims by saying in part, quote, AI is a new and powerful technology, and we believe minors need significant protection, which is why we have put in place industry-leading protections and policies. For Fox on Tech, I'm Madison Allworth, Fox Business.
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8: What's next for Iran? I'm Roger Stern, Fox News. We don't know what's ahead after fighting between the U.S. and Iran continued over the weekend. Fox's Steve Harrigan in Tel Aviv.
9: The back and forth in this fighting occurred on Saturday. Initiated by Iran, they launched two ballistic missiles at U.S. warships, a significant uptick by trying to attack unsuccessfully U.S. warships. The U.S. responded by hitting three Iranian oil tankers. Now, U.S. officials continue to stress the toll this war has been taking on Iran's economy. The currency crashing, inflation soaring, both the blockade and the hits on the tankers as well, really reducing Iran's ability to earn money from its oil. Israeli Prime Minister Netanyahu says the goal remains regime change.
8: Iran claims to have hit a U.S. ship trying to enter a restricted area in the Strait of Hormuz. No word from the U.S. The Secretary of Homeland Security says serious threats continue to face the U.S. Here's Fox's Grinnell Scott.
10: DHS Secretary Mark Wayne Mullen says assessing dangers terrorists try to inflict on America must constantly evolve.
11: Every time we stop a threat, a terrorist act, or a criminal activity that's taken place, they also change their tactics.
10: On Fox's The Sunday Briefing, Secretary Mullen said part of that evolution has terrorists working with drug cartels using methods that ground barriers can't stop.
11: We're having to realize that the threat comes from the air, too, with simple drones that people can buy online.
10: DHS was created in 2002 as a direct response to the 9/11 attacks 25 years ago. with bipartisan

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2: Take a pause.
3: The folks who make Purina Puppy Chow and Kitten Chow are searching for America's chief snuggle officer. Out of loads of entries, three kittens and three pups are vying for votes to get the job.
4: We are looking for really two standout chief snuggle officers to help lead this charge in promoting good nutrition, healthy growth, lots of play and snuggles, and of course, tons of cuteness.
3: Dr. Callie Harris, a veterinary communications specialist for Purina, says the top snuggle candidates have special qualities.
4: Comfort delivery, cuddle collaboration, and bringing smiles wherever they go.
3: One puppy and one kitty will each get $25,000, and an animal shelter in the winner's hometown gets $10,000. See the candidates' pictures by doing a search on Purina Chief Snuggle Officer and vote through September 30th.
4: As many times as they want. The more, the better.
3: Take pause. Jill Nato, Fox News.
1: The Republican National Committee getting ready for its first ever midterm convention to try to tie GOP congressional candidates to the president. It's this coming week in Texas. Fox's Alex Hogan at the White House.
5: President Trump will travel to Dallas, Texas for the GOP midterm convention with other members of his administration this week. And he is expected to be giving the keynote address on Wednesday. Vice President J.D. Vance also expected to make an address at this convention. Among the other keynote speakers that we can expect, Scott Bessent, Attorney General Todd Blanche, Health Secretary Robert F. Kennedy Jr., Dr. Oz, Scott Turner, Caroline Leavitt, the former White House Press Secretary, and Donald Trump Jr. Among the Republican leadership, those in attendance will include House Speaker Mike Johnson, Senator John Barrasso, Senate Majority Whip. But Senate Majority Leader John Thune is not expected to attend.
1: A number of Republican candidates are skipping the convention. They fear that the president's low approval ratings will hurt their campaigns. The annual Socialism Conference underway in Chicago. Here's Fox's Madeline Rivera.
6: This year's Socialism Conference is coinciding with Labor Day weekend, which is generally seen as the start of the general election season. Attendees say the annual event is bigger this year than it has been in previous years, and they want to propel that energy to expand their footprint. The national co-chair of the Democratic Socialists of America, Megan Romer, says they're going to be all gas and no brakes, her words, trying to get not just their primary winners elected, but also down-ballot candidates, including mayors, state house representatives, and city council members.
1: Republicans are raising the alarm against what they're calling a rise of communism in the U.S. Democratic Socialist candidates deny they're communists, and for the most part, they have not advocated communist positions. I'm Roger Stern, and this is Fox News.
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10: This is a Fox News radio special. 25 years after the day that changed everything, how has America transformed after September 11th, 2001? With your host, Brian Kilmeade.
11: Hi, well, I'm Brian Kilmeade. My privilege to look back at the special edition of the Brian Kilmeade Show is to look back at 25 years since the 9/11 attacks, what happened since, and does everyone remember what happened then? Joseph Daniels certainly does. He's the former president and CEO of the National September 11th Memorial and Museum and a crisis leadership expert in his own right. Joseph, you were there from the time it was the hole in the ground after the 9/11 attacks. The rebuild seemed to be the number one story. What was taking so long at the same time to know the footprints would eventually be a memorial? Can you talk about that process and where we're at today?
12: Yeah, I just first want to say my 9/11 story preceded my involvement with the project. I happened to be there right outside the North Tower on 9/11. I used to go to work at American Express every day. I took the E train down that morning. I was going to go see a Yankee game that night with my wife, so I was a little bit late. I remember emerging out of the subway up the stairwell, and there's just a whole line of people looking up at the North Tower. And at that point, we just saw a hole in the building and smoke pouring out. It seemed comprehensible. Maybe 2 minutes later of all of us staring up, I see the first person jump from the building and then the second person. And at that moment, it turned to absolutely incomprehensible, thinking about people 1,000 feet up, 100 stories, feeling like they had to leap out of a building. And then a couple minutes later, of course, United 175 slams into the South Tower. It was dead quiet for a second as light travels faster than sound. And then this roar just rips through Lower Manhattan. Everyone started running. I lived in the Village at the time, so I'm heading north towards Washington Square Park. And I remember a group of older women stopped me and they grabbed my arm and they said, did you hear the Pentagon's been attacked? So having not seen this through media at all, right, I'm at the World Trade Center, they're telling me the Pentagon's been attacked. It felt like this generalized attack against our nation. And so after that experience, I knew that I wanted to do something to be involved in the project. I felt my dominant emotions were sadness and anger. Like, how could they do this to us? You know, they attacked the most diverse city in the United States, in the world, with at our symbol of who we are, the American dream, the Twin Towers. 92 nations, there were people from 92 nations that lost people that day. And so this attack made me want to get involved. I was lucky enough when they created the foundation, there was actually a president there before me and she hired me as the general counsel. And about 8 months into it, you remember it was just a mess down there. The headlines, mess at Ground Zero, a lot of controversy. The first president moved on. It was sort of a battlefield promotion. I became acting president. I remember thinking if I could just keep this on my resume for a couple of weeks, it'd be great for my career. And then our chairman, John Whitehead, stepped back. Mike Bloomberg, who was, of course, the mayor at the time, he became chair. Interviewed a whole bunch of people, but he doesn't care if you're 9 or 90 years old. He gave me the job in October 2006, and it's like, Joe, I'm going to take a chance on you. Permanent job. I said, thank you, sir. He said, one more thing, don't F it up. And it was an experience of a lifetime being there.
11: So what was your approach to doing it? Because we know the towers are built. They look like the tower is built. It looks like it's been there forever, but it had to be moved over, right?
12: Yes, the Freedom Tower, One World Trade Center, went through a lot of changes, security reasons, went through a lot of changes. But our area was the 8 acres and the footprints were the actual memorial, I mean, where the actual Twin Towers stood. And our general approach, I mean, look, there were so many controversies, some of them kind of wacky and some of them very emotional for the families. Initially, the memorial was going to be underground. And there was family members that, you know, cried out that they didn't want to have to go underground to see the names. The names were brought up, which was an incredibly prescient move given how
11: and
12: many
11: all the people, names around the fountain.
12: Yeah, 2,983 names, which includes the 6 victims of the 1993 World Trade Center bombing. But our general approach was build the memorial, which is still to this day brings a lot of emotion out of people. You're standing there in front of the names. You have this sound of the waterfalls and it's just this peaceful reflection time. With the museum, it was a totally different approach. We knew as we sit here today that there were going to be lots of people born after the event. A third of New Yorkers now weren't alive on 9/11. So we wanted to take a very first person emotionally engaged with the visitors so that it would leave a mark on them. And when you talk to them today, they feel that. They experience, they see the names, the monumental artifacts, fire truck smashed, and they also see these personal mementos, the wallets that were found. And it still works. It's not enough, though, but we're so glad that so many people still go there.
11: Joe Daniels is our guest. He's a former president and CEO of the National September 11th Memorial Museum.

0: And Joe also reflecting back on that day as we have our special coverage, 25 years since the attacks. So when did you decide what it should be like? And so interactive as it is, right? The voices, the contacts, because some of it might be personal. Some of the families, did they push back and say, listen, I don't want my husband or wife's voice to be on there?
1: Well, as far as the voices, we always got permission from families.
0: Did some say no?
1: There are some voicemails and calls from within the towers that, in concert with families, we decided not to include because they're too awful. I mean, people that are feeling the actual heat from the fires, they know that they're going to die, and they're having these conversations or leaving voicemails. You know, that's too much for some of them. But as far as content in the museum, yeah, like one thing that caught me off guard at first, I remember I gave an update on the museum. I think it was in 2009. And a reporter asked me, you know, are you going to show the terrorists at Ground Zero? And my immediate answer was, yeah, of course we are. You don't build a Holocaust museum and not and show that the Nazis did it. But then some of the families came to us and it changed my perspective, or at least widened it. And they said, look, 1,100 families, even to this day, never got any human remains of their loved one. So Ground Zero, the foundation of the museum, that is sacred ground. And maybe a family doesn't want to be there and see Muhammad Atta or Bin Laden. But ultimately, we engage the 12 family members on the board, and the educational aspect was just too important. So we did it, you know, in the right way. We needed to show who did this to us.
0: Yeah. So how many years did it take to put this together?
1: Well, that's one of the biggest like misnomers. I mean, you lived through it. I lived through it. Was this what is taking so long? The fact that we opened a memorial exactly to the day 10 years after the event is unprecedented in American history. I mean, look at the Vietnam Memorial. It took 25, 30 years from the first time. Oklahoma City, like this was 10 years, but for New Yorkers, it was a wound in the middle of the city. So I understand the question of like, when's it going to get done? Why is it taking so long? But 10 years to build something of this scale, we ended up being really proud of.
0: And so to be funded, you need to have people go. So how do you do that?
1: Well, the you know, it's interesting. Well, first of all, of course, the building of the memorial and museum, we got some government support. President Bush authorized $250 million. The state of New York gave us $80 million. And then we fundraised from so many individuals and companies, actually, that, of course, lost people down there. And today, though, they do rely on ticket sales. The reason why it still works, I mean, think about this. The Statue of Liberty doesn't change. Yet they get 4 million visitors each year. We have a big enough country, and New York is such a draw for international visitors. It's become something that you just have to go to. And so I know, especially in the year of the 25th anniversary, that things are going well and a lot of people are coming.
0: Right, and Tunnel to Towers played a big role with that. And I know there's going to be a lot of action down there coming up on 9/11 itself.
1: Absolutely.
0: And that's where the attention's got to be. Do you find that this has been people are punching this ticket when they come to New York as tourists?
1: 100%. I mean, it's become, if you haven't, I mean, look, 9/11, they say, was witnessed by somewhere up to 2 billion people as it was happening. So if you're in Bali or, you know, some nation very far away and you have your chance to come to New York and go to the very site where this happened, it's a must do. And of course, we can't ever forget the Flight 77 crashing into the Pentagon and Flight 93 in Shanksville. But this is New York City. This is a destination in and of itself. And people feel like, I can't go to the city without going to the memorial.
0: Yeah, I've been to Shanksville. They did a fantastic job, too.
1: Phenomenal.
0: But that's in the middle of nowhere. You could build whatever you want. There's not going to be pressure from the outgoing. There's woods around it.
1: Exactly.
0: Small school there, thankfully, yep. Didn't hit it. But you guys had to go by regulation. At the same time, they're trying to rebuild a tower. So you're trying to get the memorial going, and they're trying to get a first renderings that are going to be approved to have a tower that's 1,776 feet high. So what do we see in the memorial for people who haven't been there yet?
1: So in the museum, you can break it into two different parts. One is about the individuals, the 2,977. people that died that day. We have a on the south footprint in the museum an image of every one of those people that were murdered that day. You have the personal reflections where you hear the voices of the individuals whose family wanted to contribute things. You see wedding photographs. You hear the families reflecting on their love for those that were killed. And then on the north footprint is what we call the primary exhibition. It, you walk through, starting with the news breaking. You know, you hear the radio, you hear the TV coverage as anchors are hearing in their earpieces, there's something going on at the World Trade Center. And this wasn't my experience, as I said, since my experience wasn't through media, but, you know, it starts with a small plane may have hit the towers. And then, of course, as the eyes of the world start training on the World Trade Center, most people didn't see Flight 11 hit the North Tower, the first plane. But by the time United 175, everybody was watching this. And, you know, as a New Yorker, it was devastating. But literally in the hours, days, weeks after, there was this incredible, like, expression of humanity as complete strangers came together across every line of division, race, political stripe, socioeconomic class, ethnicity, to support one another. Standing on the West Side Highway, I remember cheering on the first responder vehicles, President Bush's visit. It was a complete outpouring of put everything else aside. At base, we are all Americans, and America was attacked.
0: So you feel like we've changed dramatically since then?
1: Well, I'm concerned about it. I mean, I think, you know, you look at recent July 4th holidays, questions about, like, what does the flag stand for? It's
0: idiotic.
1: It's idiotic. And we need to recapture a sense of being an American. I mean, think about this. You know, there's a debate about, well, the expansion of the socialists in this country. But at base, the American dream, right? The American ideals is that an individual, a family can come here, work there intensely, and improve economically.
0: Yeah.
1: That is
0: capitalism, free market, opportunity, not outcomes.
1: Absolutely. Equality of opportunity, and of course, safe regulation, trying to make everything, the opportunity side, fair. But the more we drift from that, we're literally drifting from one of the absolute core pillars of America. And it concerns me now. Hopefully the pendulum is going to swing back, but individuals and families and companies have a responsibility to not only embrace patriotism, but make sure that the tent of patriotism is wide enough, because America was also founded on heated debate that is part of our country. It's supposed to be that way.
0: Absolutely.
1: But at base, it is, we are Americans. We have an attachment to the ideals of the founding fathers, free speech, free press, exercising religion, and being an American together. 9/11 was the best, post 9/11 was the best example of that. 25 years later, I hope this anniversary, as the world watches, America watches, can rekindle just a bit of that patriotism and build from there.
0: And in the 30 seconds we have left, you know what helped? The World Cup. To have other people come to America and go, wow, this place is great. Because it's hard. Sometimes people come over your house and you go, wow, you really like my house that much? I had no idea. You take for granted your house. You know, different things, the size of your rooms, the size of your backyard. Well, you kind of took it for granted. Sometimes you need people to see, you need to see America through their eyes.
1: I love that. I mean, there's so many TikToks and Instagram and Reels of just what you said. And they come in and they're shocked, because whatever they're hearing when they're in their home countries turned out to be so different than the reality. Just the kindness of Americans, the fun of Americans. It was the best part of the World Cup.
0: And 25 years later, we will not forget. And Joe Daniels last to do, and no one's going to forget because of what you did as the former president, maybe the first, and CEO of the National September 11th Memorial and Museum, and a crisis leadership expert. Joe, thanks so much.
1: Thanks so much, Brian.
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0: I'm Gianna Gelosi with your Fox True Crime Minute. More than a dozen Penn State frat brothers were busted for running a complex cocaine trafficking ring out of two separate fraternities that allegedly forced young pledges to cut and bag the drugs that were then sold to students. The Pennsylvania Office of Attorney General says the cocaine was cut and packaged primarily at the Delta Upsilon and Sigma Chi fraternity houses before it was distributed mostly to other Penn State students. Two former students, Agostino Abatiello and Thomas Robinson, are accused of being the main suppliers, making regular trips from Philadelphia and New York. Four of those charged are current Penn State students. Nine are alumni. The 14th defendant is the father of a student. He's accused of trying to conceal evidence and obstruct the investigation. Penn State has since suspended Delta Upsilon while it investigates the frat and said Sigma Chi is not recognized by the university and operates outside of its supervision. There's more on this story at foxnews.com or subscribe to the Fox True Crime Podcast. I'm Gianna Gelosi with your Fox True Crime Minute.
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15: 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Remarkably fast when you consider they had 33 separate murders to consider.
16: I can't say at this moment what other nations will not go to the Summer Olympics in Moscow. 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
18: This individual, Mr. Chapman, came up behind him and called to him Mr. Lenin, and then in a combat stance, he emptied the Charter Arms 38 caliber gun that he had with him and shot John Lennon.
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8: The FDA approving a drug that could transform pancreatic cancer treatment. The pill nearly doubling survival rates in a landmark trial. Dr. Brian Wolpin is the director of the Hale Family Center for Pancreatic Cancer Research and was the principal investigator on the trial that led to the FDA approval of RasinQ.
10: We have primarily had chemotherapy to use, IV medicines, and have quite a bit of side effects, and that's really what we've had to treat the disease. This drug is different. First, it's a pill. 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
8: For approval, they looked at a randomized, open-label, multi-center clinical trial involving 500 adults who had previously treated metastatic pancreatic adenocarcinoma. 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
13: Take a pause.
20: The folks who make Purina Puppy Chow and Kitten Chow are searching for America's chief snuggle officer. Out of loads of entries, three kittens and three pups are vying for votes to get the job.
21: We are looking for really two standout chief snuggle officers to help lead this charge in promoting good nutrition, healthy growth, lots of play and snuggles, and of course, tons of cuteness.
20: Dr. Callie Harris, a veterinary communications specialist for Purina, says the top snuggle candidates have special qualities.
21: Comfort delivery, cuddle collaboration, and bringing smiles wherever they go.
20: One puppy and one kitty will each get $25,000, and an animal shelter in the winner's hometown gets $10,000. See the candidates' pictures by doing a search on Purina Chief Snuggle Officer and vote through September 30th.
21: As many times as they want, the more the better.
20: Take pause. Jill Nato, Fox News.
22: I'm Ashley Dvorkin with a Fox Celebrity Profile with MasterChef Season 15 winners Jesse and Jess, who tie the knot on this season of the show.
23: It's been an absolutely wild ride. So to have Gordon officiate our wedding, it seems like a complete full circle moment.
22: Gordon Ramsay helped make the day special.
23: He went from Chef Gordon to Gordon that day, yeah. Minister Gordon. Yeah. So
24: yeah, he was dad for a little bit.
23: He was, yeah.
24: Yeah, he helped us calm the nerves, you know what I mean?
22: Yep. In addition to being newlyweds, they're new business owners, expanding on their MasterChef win in many ways.
24: We have started our own business at J2 Creative. Justin Jesse, J Squared, started a sandwich cookie company called The Sandwich Cookie Co. And we also have a seltzer bar pizza company called 10 Inches Pizza.
23: Yeah, and our ultimate dream is to have a provision shop that would be all-encompassing of all these different facets of our brand.
22: Ashley Dvorkin, Fox News.

0: Welcome back, everyone. Thanks so much for listening to this special edition 9/11 of the Brian Kilmeade Show. We look back at 25 years since that hellacious day and what has happened since. Coming up next, John Kiriakou. He's a CIA guy who was very much a part of the war on terror, the takedown of Al-Qaeda, and now eventually ISIS, and what it was like trying to chase down the first generation of Al-Qaeda higher-ups. Of course, everyone thinks bin Laden, but do you remember the last guy killed was Zawahiri? He was the number two, and Abu Zubaydah's in there, and Khalid Sheikh Mohammed was the architect. Many have find themselves dead or in Gitmo right now. He was the one chasing them down, and he's coming up next. But also, Joby Warwick is an interesting perspective. I thought he was a good person to talk to now, because when you talk about terrorists and Islamic extremists, he had the ultimate one in the Jackal. This guy didn't start out as a religious fanatic, but man, he ended up like one and still alive today. He got a chance to interview the infamous terrorist. And here's a little of that conversation and the role of Al-Qaeda and what we're dealing with now.
1: Al-Qaeda is in the same bucket, but even more diminished, I think.
0: They wiped out two generations of leadership.
1: Exactly.
0: What we did.
1: I have to acknowledge this was the result of...
2: She's built a career taking on the toughest cases. Now, criminal defense attorney Donna Rotuno steps out of the courtroom and into the headlines, breaking down the biggest crime stories shocking the nation, uncovering evidence, strategies, and the moments that decide guilt or innocence. Courts, cameras, consequences. This is Crime and Justice with Donna Rotuno. New episodes weekly. 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
3: News. I'm Carmen Robertson. Amazon cargo plane crashes just outside the Miami International Airport.
4: The FAA says the plane overran the runway. This just happened after the plane departed from San Juan, Puerto Rico. Bystander videos are blowing up on social media.
3: Fox's Madison Scarpino, the FAA has issued a ground stop for the airport. U.S. and Iran trade attacks over the weekend. CENTCOM says it hit three Iranian oil tankers after Tehran fired on U.S. Navy ships.
5: CENTCOM says there's no damage to the U.S. ships and no service members are injured. The U.S. military says the tankers are part of a shadow network helping to fund Iran's powerful Revolutionary Guard.
3: Fox's Chanley Painter and professional wrestler and heavy metal band founder Andy the Butcher Williams died during a wrestling match Friday in Pennsylvania. 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
6: Saving you money, I'm Hillary Barsky. Owning a home is more affordable than renting in a majority of U.S. counties, according to real estate analytics firm Adam. Its data show that buying is typically the most affordable long-term option. But as the housing market keeps setting new record high prices quarter after quarter, affording the initial investment becomes increasingly challenging. When determining whether to buy a home, you have to factor in inspection fees, closing costs, moving expenses, maintenance and repairs, homeowners association fees, taxes, and insurance. In terms of location, home ownership was the most affordable option in the Midwest and South, according to Adam's study, while renting was the better option in the Northeast and West. And keep in mind, home ownership generally becomes the cheaper option in areas with fewer rental properties. Even though owning a home can be more affordable than renting, the Adams study also showed that housing prices climbed faster than rents in more than two-thirds of U.S. counties last year. Saving you money, Hillary Barsky, Fox News.
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14: I'm Ashley DeBorkin with a Fox Movie Profile and a fall movie preview of September and October with Fandango's Eric Davis.
15: Practical Magic 2 brings Sandra Bullock and Nicole Kidman back together nearly 30 years after the original. I think there's a lot of excitement around seeing those characters. Horror fans have Resident Evil, which is being completely reinvented by Zach Cregger, the filmmaker behind Barbarian and Weapons.
14: So then, October, we have a lot coming up there, including Tom Cruise's latest, and the year of Anne Hathaway continues.
15: Tom Cruise is teaming with Oscar-winning director Alejandro Gonzalez Iñárritu for Digger. Then you have Aaron Sorkin returning to the world of The Social Network with The Social Reckoning, exploring the Facebook whistleblower story with a terrific cast. If you want something completely different, DC's Clayface is essentially a body horror movie set within the DC universe. And of course, you mentioned Anne Hathaway, and Verity is her new one.
14: Ashley DeVorkin, Fox News.
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0: Welcome back to a special edition of the Brian Kilmeade Show as we look at 9/11 25 years later. As you know, I was on the air on Fox and Friends at that time, but the coverage was extensive from air on in on radio and on TV. And joining us now, a man who lived it before, after, and of course during, John Kiriakou, former CIA officer, best-selling author, and whistleblower. John, welcome to this special edition of the Brian Kilmeade Show. 9/11 means something different to everyone. What about you as an intelligence officer?
16: Oh, it was, well, first of all, thank you so much for having me, Brian. It's good to see you again. 9/11 was transformative. It was one of the worst days in the history of the country. It was one of the worst days in my life. I remember having to evacuate the CIA after being repeatedly told that we all had to evacuate. Nobody would budge. And then the CIA police officers finally came into the counterterrorism center and shouted, "If everybody doesn't evacuate, you'll be arrested." And so we all evacuated. And I remember driving on the George Washington Parkway to get to my house or my apartment, which is right near the Pentagon, and seeing the Pentagon burning. And I remember shouting to myself, how could this possibly happen? But we all knew we had to snap into gear and start fighting back.
0: But you, as a CIA guy, I know John Scott was on the air, and I think within 45 minutes says,

0: seems like something of Bin Laden. You know, we had the interviews with Bin Laden. He declared war on us. We remember about the coal bombing and finding him in Sudan and all these things and letting him getting kicked out of Saudi Arabia. We knew about his background. Remember his interview with John Miller. But did you think right away this had to be Al-Qaeda? This had to be Bin Laden?
1: 100%. For me, it started on July the 6th. I was entertaining a group of Middle Eastern intelligence officers at the CIA. We did this literally every day. You bring them in. It's a group of four or five mid-level, senior-level foreign intelligence officers. You do a day of briefings. They get a photo op with the director. You exchange gifts. You take them to dinner. And then you do it with another group the next day. So on July the 6th, 2001, I was entertaining this group from the Middle East, and I had scheduled a briefing for them with a junior counterterrorism analyst who was handling Al-Qaeda. But instead of the junior analyst walking into the room, Kofor Black walks into the room, the director of counterterrorism, along with the chief of operations for the Alex station, the Osama bin Laden unit. And I jumped up and I said, "Oh, gentlemen," I said, this is Kofor Black. Mr. Black is the director of counterterrorism. Kofor sat down, looks these guys right in the eye, and he says, "Something terrible is going to happen. We don't know exactly where or when, but Al-Qaeda is preparing an enormous attack against us. We're hearing code words for a massive attack. The honey salesman is coming with vast quantities of honey. There's going to be an enormous wedding. There's going to be a huge football match." He said, "I'm begging you, if you have any sources inside Al-Qaeda, please help us." And they just sat there and stared at him. At the end of the day, I sent these guys back to their hotel, and I went to Kofor's office to thank him for taking the time. Somebody so senior and so important to come in and, you know, spend time talking to these guys. And I said, "Kofor, forgive me, but I don't work on Al-Qaeda. Were you serious, or were you doing that for their benefit?" And he said, "Oh, I was deadly serious. Something terrible is going to happen." And then 2 months later, it just laid out in front of us.
0: And we also knew on the Daily Brief, President Bush was told Al-Qaeda determined to attack America inside the U.S. Related?
1: 100% related. And, you know, one of the things we've forgotten over the years is in the immediate aftermath of 9/11, Bin Laden issued a statement saying that Al-Qaeda was planning another attack that would dwarf 9/11. And so we had to take this seriously. We had to drop everything else that we were doing around the world and destroy Al-Qaeda.
0: So do you think that there was the CIA as a whole and the White House as a whole and the previous White House as a whole wasn't taking them as serious? Wouldn't think they were able to pull off something like this?
1: For the most part, I can tell you that they were taking things seriously at the CIA, but I've said many times over the years that this was not just the greatest intelligence failure in American history. This was an American failure. And what I mean is the CIA was asleep at the switch. The State Department issued the visas. Whatever the TSA precursor organization was, it was several different organizations, failed at the X-ray machines. Congress didn't appropriate enough money for counterterrorism. It was a failure at every turn. And it took this terrible, terrible event to kick people into gear.
0: Which is weird because there was a lot of Al-Qaeda attacks. Remember the embassy bombings in 99?
1: Yes.
0: And then, you know, Cole was 2000. It was still being investigated. But
1: that's right.
0: But he was taking credit for all of it.
1: That's right. He was taking credit for all of it. And I'll go even further. When I first started at the CIA in January of 1990, I worked in a group that no longer exists called the Office of Leadership Analysis. And the Office of Leadership Analysis had an internal classified magazine because to get promoted, you had to get published. And if you were working on a country or an issue that just wasn't important enough to command attention at the White House, DOD, or state, you could publish in this internal magazine. And the guy that I sat next to was covering Saudi terrorism. And he wrote an article in which he called Osama bin Laden the most dangerous man in the world. And I said, "Who is this guy, Osama bin Laden?" I said, are you just overstating it just to make sure that you get a good place in the magazine?" And he said, "No." He said, "Nobody's paying attention to this guy, but this guy's going to cause us big problems." And it took another 11 years, but he was right.
0: So when it comes time for us to attack back, some of the conventional wisdom is that bin Laden miscalculated. They never thought we would respond like this because basically Bill Clinton did almost nothing leading up to that, right?
1: Exactly right.
0: And we were hesitated exactly right. on taking him out. And then
1: yeah,
0: go ahead.
1: When we had the opportunity to take him out, Bill Clinton said that that the argument could not yet be made that he posed a clear and present danger to the United States, to American citizens or American installations, which of course was ridiculous. But he also argued that Executive Order 12333 prohibited him legally from taking action. And now, in retrospect, we see how ridiculous that was. If we had taken him out when we had the chance, twice, once in Sudan and once in the Doha Airport Transit Lounge, when he was just sitting there waiting for a connecting flight to Kabul, there wouldn't have been a 9/11. And the whole world would be a different place.
0: No doubt about it. Wait, this is the first time I'm hearing of that. I don't think I've even forgotten that. I don't think I've ever heard that. He was waiting in an airport?
1: Yeah,
0: what year was this?
1: Sudan. He left Sudan on a commercial airliner on his way to Kabul. The CIA got word that he was in Doha. We reported it to the White House. The White House went to the Qataris and said, grab him for us. And the Qataris said, okay, where's your warrant? And the Clinton administration said, we don't have a warrant. We've never charged him with a crime. They said, we just can't snatch some guy off the street just because you don't like his politics. If you've charged him with a crime, and of course we could have by then, if you've charged him with a crime, we can grab him. Well, we had no crime with which to charge him. And so the Qataris let him catch that flight and he went on to Kabul and the rest is history.
0: See, I also heard that his plane landed in Iran. He never got off, but they did check the plane. He landed and he kept going. And that's what people have assumed. There's been some type of Iranian linkage. And also, they held on to his family for a while and his sons. What's Iran's role in all this? Do you have any idea? I know Shia is Sunni, and that would lead one to believe there wouldn't be this great adherence. But the whole enemy of your enemy is mine.
1: The whole 9/11, post-9/11 era put the Iranians in a very difficult position because they hate us, but they also hated the Taliban and Al-Qaeda. Remember, the Taliban, just before 9/11, had snatched 14 Iranian diplomats off the street and had executed them in violation of all kinds of international diplomatic conventions. So the Iranians hated both sides. When we started bombing Afghanistan, two of bin Laden's sons, their wives and their children ran to Iran for safe haven. The Iranians didn't know what to do. They didn't want to anger us and risk us bombing them. And so what they did is they put them in houses, they locked them in there and called it house arrest. And the bin Laden sons ended up staying in Iran for years. Now, we went repeatedly to the Iranians through intermediaries and we told them, turn the bin Laden sons over to us. And the Iranians said, no, we're not getting in the middle of this.
0: Unbelievable. So when we, the one other thing that we like to, and by the way, John, you talked about time to get on the offensive then. So when it's time to get on the offensive, we have to go to Pakistan because we know Al-Qaeda's got this population, terrorist population in Afghanistan. At which time that you were able to get... And basically, you guys have wiped out, you eventually would wipe out all Al-Qaeda's top henchmen. Muhammad Atef, perhaps first, their version of the defense minister, Zawahiri, the last, right after the transition in Afghanistan back to the Taliban. But in between, maybe the first big hit was Abu Zubaydah. Can you bring us through that?
1: Sure. It was March of 2002. I was the chief of counterterrorism operations for the CIA in Pakistan. We were working very closely with Pakistan's intelligence service called the ISI, and we received word from a sister intelligence agency here in the United States that Abu Zubaydah was somewhere in Pakistan. We believed at the time that Abu Zubaydah was the number three in Al-Qaeda. That turned out to not be true. He wasn't the number three. He was a bad guy. He acted as something of a logistician for Al-Qaeda. If you wanted to sneak into Afghanistan to make jihad against the Americans, Abu Zubaydah would get you in. If you were tired of jihad and you wanted to go home, he would get you out. He would get you a ticket, a fake passport, and get you out. He founded the House of Martyrs, the Al-Qaeda safe house in Peshawar, Pakistan. He had founded and staffed the two Al-Qaeda training camps in southern Afghanistan. So very bad guy. And in late March of 2002, after hunting him relentlessly for 6 weeks, we finally found him in an Al-Qaeda safe house in Faisalabad, Pakistan. We grabbed him. We rendered him to a secret prison. And he's still in American custody. He's now at Guantanamo. He's been in Guantanamo since 2006.
0: We'll take a short time out, come back and get more of the story as we look back at 9/11 and what happened afterwards to bring Al-Qaeda to justice. People are focused on the fall of Afghanistan and the Taliban coming back, but we cannot shortchange what it took to bring Al-Qaeda, to do the damage to Al-Qaeda and finally get KSM and eventually UBL. 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Don't move.
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16: 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In conjunction with the forces of our coalition partners, the United States has moved under the code name Operation Desert Storm.
17: Kuwait is liberated. Iraq's army is defeated. 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
19: 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I cannot shake off these accusations because they play to the worst stereotypes we have about black men in this country.
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7: I'm Ashley DeBorkin with a Fox Movie Profile and a fall movie preview of September and October with Fandango's Eric Davis.
8: Practical Magic 2 brings Sandra Bullock and Nicole Kidman back together nearly 30 years after the original. I think there's a lot of excitement around seeing those characters. Horror

0: was very focused on tech and on personnel reorganization. The job of the CIA, in its simplest form, is to recruit spies to steal secrets, period. You can spend billions and billions of dollars on tech, but what you need at the end of the day is somebody inside the room with the terrorist where the plot is being hatched to report back. That's how we break up these groups. That's how we kill the leadership and save American lives. And so with the advent of the DNI, the idea in the beginning, Brian, I think was a good one, but like any bureaucracy, it just has continued to grow and grow and grow and grow. When the DNI, when the first DNI was named, it was John Negroponte, the former career ambassador. There were 14 employees in the office of the DNI. Now it's something like 20,000 employees. The job of the DNI in the beginning was simply to coordinate budgets and policy. You don't need 20,000 people to coordinate a budget. So I think that what has saved the CIA in the interim is the fact that there have been directors who have focused on human intelligence and on recruiting spies to steal secrets and to infiltrate the groups that mean us harm.
1: So, yeah, and the DNI doesn't have a budget and things like that. But for the CIA also, did you think George Tenet's stay was a good one?
0: You know, I'm of two minds, actually, on George Tenet. On the one hand, George was really, really great for morale. Everybody liked George. He projected this air of confidence and toughness and strength. But then at the end of the day, you know, the buck has to stop somewhere for the CIA's intelligence failures. And in the end, President Bush decided that there needed to be an adult in the room and that George, as DCI, Director of Central Intelligence, a position that no longer exists, he couldn't do the job of being both CIA director and the overall director of all the other intelligence services in government. And that's why we ended up with a DNI.
1: Understood. As you look at the CIA today, I understand the CIA really feels as though they need to be left alone, that they're doing a great job, that they get it. They don't want to be oversaw and for the most part don't really answer to the DNI.
0: Right.
1: What do you know? But these people are all your friends, they're former colleagues. So what do you think?
0: One of the things that they're most worried about, Brian, is that whoever happens to be the DNI at any given time is going to start allowing station chiefs to be appointed from organizations not the CIA. And you might end up with an FBI agent as the CIA station chief or an NSA translator as the CIA station chief. And if that happens, God forbid, there's going to be a mass resignation from the CIA. I think that the CIA really does need to be left alone. I think that this outside interference from DNI, whether it's over the budget or over analytics strategy or HR or whatever, they need to back off and let the CIA do what its officers are trained to do. Because when they are left alone, provided with appropriate congressional oversight, when they're left alone, the country's a safer place.
1: So I just think, number one, you guys don't get enough, ladies, don't get enough credit for taking Al-Qaeda apart, putting that puzzle together and taking out generations of their leadership to the point where I think they totally underestimated America's reaction. And a lot wasn't raw 82nd Airborne. A lot of it had just to be intelligence and stuff that you'll never get credit for. But overall, John, as I leave you here, are we safer today than we were 25 years ago?
0: I actually think we are safer. Al-Qaeda no longer exists. For all intents and purposes, ISIS no longer exists. Failed states like Somalia and Yemen are contained. And, you know, we're always going to have sort of an existential issue with the likes of Russia or China or counterproliferation. But yeah, I think we're safer today than we were 25 years ago.
1: Thanks to guys like you. John Kiriakou, thanks so much. Appreciate your reflections 25 years later.
0: Thank you so much, Brian. All the best.
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9: I'm Ashley Dvorkin with a Fox Celebrity Profile with Will Forte and Lana Condor of the live-action mixed-with-animation movie Coyote vs. Acme, which follows Wile E. Coyote hiring a lawyer to take on Acme for all those faulty gadgets.
10: Which of the cartoon characters might have been the toughest to work with? Who's the prankster?
11: I'll tell you, I am not going to rat out any of these animated characters. You know, honestly, it was such a thrill. While we were doing it, it was a very fun shoot, but a lot of times it just didn't register the gravity of what you were doing. You're acting with these icons, it's a really cool, special thing.
12: I'd echo what Will said, and there were definitely times where, an example is just when we were filming the Carrot Festival with Bugs Bunny, and I remember you almost like leave your body for a second and you realize, oh my God, I'm in a scene with arguably one of the most iconic cartoon characters ever? Question mark?
9: Ashley Dvorkin, Fox News.
13: Fox News, I'm Carmen Robertson. Amazon cargo plane crashes just outside the Miami International Airport.
14: The FAA says the plane overran the runway. This just happened after the plane departed from San Juan, Puerto Rico. Bystander videos are blowing up on social media.
13: Fox's Madison Scarpino, the FAA has issued a ground stop for the airport. U.S. and Iran trade attacks over the weekend. CENTCOM says it hit three Iranian oil tankers after Tehran fired on U.S. Navy ships.
15: CENTCOM says there's no damage to the U.S. ships and no service members are injured. The U.S. military says the tankers are part of a shadow network helping to fund Iran's powerful Revolutionary Guard.
13: Fox's Chanley Painter and professional wrestler and heavy metal band founder Andy the Butcher Williams died during a wrestling match Friday in Pennsylvania. 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
17: Saving you money, I'm Hillary Barsky. Owning a home is more affordable than renting in a majority of U.S. counties, according to real estate analytics firm Adam. Its data show that buying is typically the most affordable long-term option. But as the housing market keeps setting new record high prices quarter after quarter, affording the initial investment becomes increasingly challenging. When determining whether to buy a home, you have to factor in inspection fees, closing costs, moving expenses, maintenance and repairs, homeowners association fees, taxes, and insurance. In terms of location, home ownership was the most affordable option in the Midwest and South, according to Adam's study, while renting was the better option in the Northeast and West. And keep in mind, home ownership generally becomes the cheaper option in areas with fewer rental properties. Even though owning a home can be more affordable than renting, the Adam study also showed that housing prices climbed faster than rents in more than two-thirds of U.S. counties last year. Saving you money, Hillary Barsky, Fox News.
9: I'm Shannon Bream. High-stakes diplomacy as U.S. envoys touch down in Moscow and Kyiv this weekend, and millions of Americans

0: Americans face stubbornly high prices at the pump as they hit the road for the holiday weekend.
1: Gas, frankly, could have been much, much higher were it not for our efforts.
0: The Trump administration playing defense on affordability, especially at the gas pump. We'll ask Energy Secretary Chris Wright what the plan is to get you some relief. And Democratic socialists make waves this weekend.
2: My frustration with the Democrats stems from the reality that they refuse to represent their voters. It's electoral poison.
0: Will the Democrats' infighting hurt the party's momentum going into the midterms? Our Sunday panel debates then.
3: I'm going to declare that the jury is deadlocked, and I'm going to declare a mistrial.
0: A mistrial in the Lindsey Clancy case. We'll look at what prosecutors do now moving forward. Plus, a quarter century after the 9/11 attacks, accused mastermind Khalid Sheikh Mohammed has still not faced a trial. We'll take a closer look at why with former Assistant U.S. Attorney Andy McCarthy, who's got a deep resume on trying terror cases. And from the Pentagon.
4: The Pentagon really remains that untold narrative of 9/11.
0: To ground zero.
5: It's very powerful. 25 years, so many people, so many young people weren't even born.
0: We remember all those lost ahead of Friday's solemn milestone. All right now on Fox News Sunday. From Fox News in Washington, we begin with a look at some of today's top stories. AAA says millions of Americans are finding higher fuel, airfare, and hotel costs this Labor Day weekend, one of the busiest travel times of the year, and estimates more than 39 million people are on the roads as more than 3.5 million take to the skies. President Trump's super PAC, MAGA Incorporated, has filed a $10 million expenditure report with the Federal Election Commission Saturday to buy ads in Texas in support of Republican Senate candidate Ken Paxton and against his Democratic opponent, James Tallarico. We'll get to all the latest midterm news a little bit later in the show. And the U.S. hit three Iranian tankers Saturday in retaliation for the Islamic regime's attempts to attack two U.S. warships. August was the deadliest month since March for crews in the Persian Gulf trying to pass through the Strait of Hormuz. Four tanker workers were killed by Iranian strikes. One maritime analyst's firm says oil shipments are down nearly 60% in the past week. So in a moment, we'll get Energy Secretary Chris Wright to react, his take on those estimates and on how the conflict continues to impact prices at the pump. But first, Fox News correspondent Alex Hogan reports from the White House. Hello, Alex.
6: Hi, Shannon. According to Central Command, after the IRGC fired at two Navy warships, U.S. troops responded, taking aim at three Iranian oil tankers, one of them located near Karg Island, that's near Iran's key oil export hub. The escalation this weekend creating new unrest in the region and continued economic strain back on U.S. soil. As Americans hit the road for Labor Day weekend, the national average of a gallon of gas, according to AAA, is $4.10 today, with diesel hitting a record of $5.85 a gallon on Friday. Heading into the holiday weekend, the administration pointed to the latest jobs numbers, which more than doubled expectations. The U.S. economy added 162,000 new jobs in August, although different takes across the aisle over the current state of the economy.
7: It's really one of the biggest blowout, skyrocketing job numbers that we've seen in a long time.
8: Beneath that headline, there are real signs of weakness. Long-term unemployment is significant. 1.9 million people have been unemployed for 27 weeks or more. And that's representing 27% of the unemployed.
6: President Trump this week also pointing to AI and data centers as other means of economic growth.
9: If you want to create tremendous wealth, if you want your house to be more valuable and everything else, you're going to want a data center. If you want to go through poverty, crime, and squalor, I would say don't approve data centers.
6: Although new polls indicate the pushback is bipartisan, according to a Fox News poll, 70% of Americans say they would oppose the building of a data center in their area. That includes 60% of Republicans and 76% of Democrats. Meantime, overseas, U.S. Special Envoy Steve Witkoff and Jared Kushner are in Kyiv today, meeting with Ukrainian President Volodymyr Zelensky in an effort to broker a peace agreement in the war between Russia and Ukraine. The pair traveled to Moscow yesterday, meeting with Russian President Vladimir Putin, and the leaders of both countries at war agreeing to a three-day ceasefire on attacks specifically on Moscow and on Kyiv. Shannon.
0: All right, Alex Hogan at the White House. Thank you so much, Alex. Joining us now, Energy Secretary Chris Wright. Welcome back to Fox News Sunday.
10: Thanks for having me, Shannon.
0: Okay, so let's talk about the traffic through the strait. There are skeptics about the numbers that are coming from you, coming from the administration. Fortune has this. It appears that Secretary Wright is adding up transfers over multiple days into a single day, said Sameer Mamdani, co-founder of TankerTrackers.com. He jokingly calls it math magics. So why is there a dispute about the data on what's actually getting through the strait at this point?
10: It's funny to read or hear that stuff. We know every ship, the name of the ship, what it's carrying, you know, in these convoys we're pushing. So we're not guessing. We're not doing any crazy math. We're just reporting exactly what's going through the southern route through the Strait of Hormuz. So we did indeed get just under 18 million barrels of crude in a 24-hour period earlier last week. And the running average right now is over 9 million barrels a day just on the waterborne routes. There's also the pipeline routes that are taking another four or five. So these are just the facts. These are the numbers. They're not an opinion. There's no math magic. So maybe it's frustrating to the commercial organizations that they just don't have the insight or they don't have the data on what's actually happening. But why would we be lying?
0: Well, you know, there, your critics will say that you want to portray the situation as better in the Strait than it is. But it's true that you would have data that a lot of these organizations wouldn't. They say the proof will be in the pudding as we see the ripple through the markets. But the New York Times and others, they're actually giving you guys credit, saying, listen, the traffic has increased through there. But they say a lot of that has to do with the use of the U.S. military. Obviously, we believe in our men and women and see the hard work they're doing there. But is it sustainable in the long term to have the U.S. military be the guardian of that area? What about other partners in the region and the long-term outlook?
10: Yes, so the U.S. military has two major missions there. One is to stop the flow of any Iranian oil or oil products to be exported from the Gulf. We are putting maximum economic pressure on Iran and isolating them. At the same time that we're doing that, they are trying to wage economic terrorism against the rest of the world by trying to impede the flow of traffic. And they're doing everything they can to stand in our way. So, yes, it is the U.S. Navy that's assuring that this flow comes out. We wish Iran would stop doing what they're doing, but we are degrading their capacities to do that. And we are learning and getting better and better at defending from their attacks. So this is a losing game for Iran. We wish it would come to an end tomorrow. The Iranian regime, either the regime is going to change or this regime is going to change its policy. One of those two things is going to happen.
0: So there are others in the region and beyond, though, that you anticipate will come alongside other countries that will lend their resources as well. So this isn't solely or at least primarily on the shoulders of the U.S. military?
10: Yes. Like many other nations have reached out to us. They want to work with us. They want to be helpful. But there's simply no other country on Earth that has nearly the military capacity of the United States. So in this conflict, where it's still a little bit hot, it's dominated by the United States right now. The other military assets involved are our friends and allies in the region. But to get those from outside of the region, I hope that soon. I hope that soon.
0: Okay, let's talk about Venezuela. You were down there for this deal that will give us some level of access, restarting infrastructure and rebuilding down there with their oil output. A lot of controversy about people who say we're taking Venezuela's oil essentially at gunpoint, talking about the capture of Nicolas Maduro. And Congressman Krishnamoorthy, he is one who sent a letter over to the president because he wants to know this. He's asking whether the president, his family, you know, companies they're associated with, political donors, allies, if there are those in business with the president or others that will have some direct benefit from this deal. Can you give us an answer with some clarity on that today?
10: Oh, you bet. Look, this is one of those deals, which is what often is the case with business deals, that it's just a huge win for both sides. I'm down in Venezuela. The people in the streets of Venezuela are so thrilled to see America there, Americans there. This is a country for 25 years with a communist dictatorship. Now it had a free press. We've had hundreds of political prisoners released. We want to get every last one of them released. They, you know, the sun is shining again in Venezuela. Their oil exports have grown 50%. Their total national production is up 25%. It'll likely be doubled by the end of next year when it was pre-U.S. intervention. So there's so much positive there. And it's American businesses, you know, that are bringing billions of dollars to invest in the country for their own economic benefit, to bring more energy and lower prices to the United States, but it also transforms the quality of life and peace and stability in Venezuela itself. This is a home run. These senators saying we're stealing their oil at gunpoint. Nothing could be further from the truth. In fact, the more oil that's produced in Venezuela, including with the deal with the U.S. government, the more royalties and tax revenues go to the Venezuelan government and the Venezuelan people. If you have resources deep underground and they've been sitting there for millions of years, they don't bring any benefit. They only bring benefit when capital and they're extracted, brought to the surface, refined, and made to better the lives of Venezuelans, Americans, and the whole Western Hemisphere.
0: Okay, so to those who are worried about this, because listen, having watched oil production and the nationalization and what has happened there in the past with the industry, of course, there are going to be real hesitations about companies wanting to invest there. We did hear the announcement from Chevron this week. But National Review says this, Venezuela has already been nationalized twice. What makes anyone so confident it won't happen a third time? They say this arrangement will undoubtedly be contested in the future years, perhaps by another Chavista type. And when that happens, Trump will no longer be in office. Do you expect President Newsom or President Harris to send in Delta Force? So what about the fact that this is being negotiated under this president, but a future president may not want to enforce this in the way that President Trump would?
10: Well, look at the other private companies that are investing billions of dollars. These are multi-year, multi-decade investments. Clearly, they are making the assessment that the future risk profile is dramatically different than it was before. Anything's possible in the future. But for any different government of Venezuela, these deals are home runs. They're going to bring more tax revenues, more royalty revenues, more jobs, more opportunity to Venezuelans. And they're going to bring more oil to the world, which it desperately needs right now. And even the possibility of more refining capacity. Venezuela has old, rundown refiners. You're going to see American companies and international companies go down and help invest in those as well. GE Vernova is down there to help repair their electrical grid. Like, the Trump administration is about adding energy and bringing more commerce to the United States, to Venezuela, and to the world as a whole. And this, Shannon, this is desperately needed after the Biden administration and Obama administrations, who had a war on fossil fuel. Somehow they thought they were going to get rid of them. The world could work without them. All they did was crimp the supply and drive the prices up. We have years worth of damage and underinvestment that we are aggressively reversing. To the enormous benefit to future generations of Americans.
0: Well, we know it'll take some time there in Venezuela, and we'll see what future administrations think about how this plays out. In the meantime, we'd love to talk to you about data centers and so many other things. So, Mr. Secretary, please come back.
10: Thanks so much, Shannon. I'll do that.
0: Appreciate your time. All right, coming up, after a shocking ending on Friday, what happens next in the Lindsey Clancy murder case? A deep dive into that next. And later, a conversation with the founder of the Tunnel to Towers Foundation about the devastating loss that led him to create an organization that now has been a lifeline to thousands of families in need in the 25 years since 9/11.
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23: Cora, Dawson, and Callan, this was and has always been about getting justice for those three little babies.
24: If I was Tim Cruise, I would probably say I don't think I want to do a retrial because he's going to lose.
0: A murder case that has captivated the nation, unresolved, as prosecutors now have to decide whether they're going to retry Lindsay Clancy, who has admitted to killing her three young children. After the jury deadlocked on Friday, the judge declared a mistrial. So joining us now, former Assistant U.S. Attorney Andy McCarthy, to tackle this and a number of other high-profile cases. Andy, great to have you with us today.
25: Nice to be with you, Shannon.
0: All right, so let's start there. I mean, how do prosecutors make this calculation for a retrial? Do they change the charges they're going to try? Do they argue to sequester the jury? What would you do differently?
25: Well, it's been done a lot of different ways. I think the problem here, Shannon, is that ordinarily when prosecutors in the mistrial situation decide to retry the case, they have good reason to think they'll win based on the way that the first trial went. Here, it kind of goes the other way, and they have a lot of structural disadvantages against them, not least that it's in Massachusetts, it's unusually easy for the defendant to put in play the kind of defense that Clancy wanted to have in terms of her state of mind, and it makes it very difficult for the prosecution to overcome that. So if it was 11-1, which is what it certainly looks like, to acquit, that's a tough call to retry that case.
0: Do you think if they lessen the charges, say get rid of murder one, maybe they pursue that path?
25: I would hope that that was within the plea negotiations prior to the trial, because that would be, it seems to me, at least a sensible result. But now that they've had the trial, they should certainly go back to that well if they haven't tapped it already.
0: Okay, so let's get to another thing that we do have pending now, too. The Supreme Court, there's been back and forth on this new mail-in ballot rule. The president wants to get enacted as soon as possible. We have states out there arguing they're already mailing out mail-in ballots, and midterm, you know, voting is going to start within the next couple of weeks in some early places. But we had a federal judge again on Friday for the third time strike down this effort at this makeover on mail-in ballots. The ACLU celebrating that, saying this: the United States Postal Service has no authority in the Constitution or federal law over how states administer mail voting, and the president cannot order the Postal Service to create a disruptive new bureaucracy, their term, that will throw the election into chaos and disenfranchise untold numbers of voters. The White House says they're trying to clean up the process. How do you see the legal fight ending on this one?
25: Well, I think it probably ends in a stalemate where nothing happens. There's a lot of overreach on both sides here. I'm always happy to see a progressive lefty judge suddenly become an originalist when that seems to serve the purpose. And what happened here is they've decided that suddenly it matters what the Constitution says about voting. But I think they happen to be right about it. It's the task of the states and Congress. The president really isn't supposed to have anything to do with it. On the other hand, if you're going to be a real originalist, the president hasn't actually done anything yet, which is why the Supreme Court wouldn't intervene. They found that the other side didn't have standing. And I think what happens, Shannon, is where, as you just said, where, you know, I saw this morning, I think North Carolina started sending ballots out on September 4th. So it gets too late to change the rules at this point.
0: Yeah, well, I'm going to track that to see where that lands at the Supreme Court, probably within a couple of days or so. Meanwhile, the case really wanted to have you here for today. I'm so grateful for this because you have prosecuted high-profile terror cases, Southern District of New York there. You know your way around this conversation. And as we are about to mark 25 years since 9/11, We are still, we have not tried Khalid Sheikh Mohammed, who's the supposed mastermind of 9/11. And when you say that to people, they cannot believe that we are 25 years into this. Why has he not been tried yet? Because the last I heard, they're trying to set this for a date of June of 2028.
25: Yeah. So I'm glad that you, I appreciate that you mentioned the pre-9/11 cases, which are the ones that I was involved in, because it really gets to what the heart of the problem is here. Our country was, for 8 years leading up to 9/11, repeatedly attacked. And during that period of time, we were following a law enforcement paradigm of counterterrorism that did not have a deterrent effect and wasn't a practical way to attack foreign terrorist organizations who operate outside the writ of our courts and the operation of our law enforcement agencies. So when 9/11 happened, we tried, I think sensibly, after 3,000 of our fellow citizens were slaughtered, to move to what this was, which was a war paradigm. And the problem is, Shannon, if you're going to switch to war, which I think was sensible at the time, maybe they didn't realize it at the time, but your objective at that point is to win the war. And you're not as concerned about due process for the people that you apprehend along the way. And when you make a decision, which the Bush administration and particularly the intelligence agencies did, to use coercive interrogation tactics for war purposes, what you're saying is we have to prioritize the collection of intelligence to protect lives, and we're going to worry about that more than we're going to worry about due process for people in their ultimate trials. That's a very sensible decision, I think, but you can't pretend that it's not a trade-off. So once you've used those tactics, you're not going to be able to get that evidence, no matter how good and how inculpatory it is in the ultimate trial. So the problem they're having is they want to have a regular American trial, but they want to use evidence that we would never let in a regular American trial. Yeah. And that's been the quandary for them from the beginning.
0: Yeah, so you're saying, listen, in the immediacy there, you're going to use the methods that get you the information that may save more lives in the immediate aftermath of a terror attack, but then it may end up being inadmissible into court, so you can't use it for a trial. So here we are 25 years later. Former Lieutenant Governor there in New York, Betsy McCoy, says this: these animals don't deserve the protections of our Constitution. We who value freedom and decency must demand justice for the victims of the worst crime ever committed against American civilians. We cannot accept less than the conviction and execution of Khalid Sheikh Mohammed and his co-defendants. Andy, what would you put the chances at either of those things happening?
25: Yeah, I'm a big Betsy fan, but I just have to say the perspective here shouldn't be on what the rights of Khalid Sheikh Mohammed and these other atrocious terrorists are. The question is this going to be an American trial or not? If it's going to be an American trial that we think is worthy of the name, then you can't use evidence that's not admissible in an American trial. I've questioned the whole premise, Shannon, that really goes back to post-World War II, that you have to try terrorists in order to execute them. I think when you're dealing in a war situation against a foreign enemy, we should be thinking about a different legal process to come to the conclusion about whether someone should be executed or not. But if you're going to call it a trial, then you can't use evidence that's not admissible in a trial.
0: Yeah, we have to find a way to get some accountability for these families and loved ones of those who it's been 25 long years as they are waiting for that. Andy, thank you for letting us pick your brain. Always appreciate it.
25: Thank you, Shannon.
0: So Iranian oil tankers targeted and taken out in response to attacks on our U.S. Navy warships. Trey Yingst is live in the region. He's got the very latest and a new update when we come back.
1: I'm Ashley DeBorkin with a Fox Movie Profile and a fall movie preview of September and October with Fandango's Eric Davis.
2: Practical Magic 2 brings Sandra Bullock and Nicole Kidman back together nearly 30 years after the original. I think there's a lot of excitement around seeing those characters. Horror fans have Resident Evil, which is being completely reinvented by Zach Cregger, the filmmaker behind Barbarian and Weapons.
1: So then, October, we have a lot coming up there, including Tom Cruise's latest and
0: and the year of Anne Hathaway continues.
2: Tom Cruise is teaming with Oscar-winning director Alejandro Gonzalez Iñárritu for Digger. Then you have Aaron Sorkin returning to the world of The Social Network with The Social Reckoning, exploring the Facebook whistleblower story with a terrific cast. If you want something completely different, DC's Clayface is essentially a body horror movie set within the DC universe. And of course, you mentioned Anne Hathaway, and Verity is her new one.
0: Ashley Dvorkin, Fox News.
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0: Now back to our top story, renewed strikes between the U.S. and Iran this weekend. Fox News chief correspondent Trey Yangst is on the ground in the region. Hello, Trey.
18: Shannon, good morning. The battle for the Strait of Hormuz has resumed. On Friday, Iran launched missiles at a U.S. aircraft carrier and a guided missile destroyer. The United States responded with new strikes against Iranian oil tankers. Video released by CENTCOM shows the blast after crews were reportedly given advance notice to evacuate. CENTCOM Commander Admiral Brad Cooper said in a statement, "Let the message to the IRGC be clear. If you shoot at two of our ships, we will impose an even higher economic cost, taking out three of yours. We will not hesitate to defend American forces and, if necessary, destroy Iran's limited and exposed oil fleet." The event comes as President Trump indicated the Strait of Hormuz is becoming less relevant.
9: A lot of alternatives are being made to the Hormuz Strait. The Hormuz Strait is not what it used to be. Iran is going to end up, if they don't get smart, really smart, which I don't know if they can. I don't know if they're able to do that.
18: The military escalation with Iran comes as the Trump administration seeks de-escalation in the ongoing war between Russia and Ukraine. Special Envoy Steve Witkoff and Jared Kushner traveling to Moscow Saturday to meet directly with Russian President Vladimir Putin. The pair reportedly discussed plans for the next steps in ending the conflict.
26: Thank you for endorsing the no-shoot policy in Kiev and in Moscow for these 3 days that allowed us to be able to come here in a safe manner.
27: We will do everything in our power to ensure the safety of the negotiation process and the mediators, yourself and perhaps those accompanying you.
18: Witkoff and Kushner arriving in Kyiv today to meet directly with Ukrainian President Volodymyr Zelensky. Shannon?
0: Yanks, thank you very much, Trey. All right, back here at home, the Pentagon in the headlines this week over leadership changes as critics call for changes at the very top. Fox News correspondent Lucas Tomlinson has details from the White House.
28: Today, the U.S. Army is without a Senate-confirmed service secretary and top officer. Dan Driscoll is out as Army Secretary. The Iraq War veteran with close ties to Vice President J.D. Vance, who pushed the Army to innovate with drones and other weapons. His resignation comes after reported tension with War Secretary Pete Hegseth. Vance was asked if he shared Driscoll's concerns about the current state of the Army after a number of generals were fired by Hegseth.
5: The issue where I'm in the most strident agreement with Pete is that we needed to have a culture shift at the Department of War.
28: Announcing his resignation, Driscoll posted, "We could not have made the progress we did without the support of Secretary Hegseth." President Trump has named Adam Tell, the Army's Assistant Secretary for Civil Works, as acting secretary. Once the critical vote to confirm Hegseth, outgoing Republican Senator Tom Tillis now wants President Trump to fire him. "I have never witnessed more inept management of the brave men and women who serve our country," an opinion shared by many Democrats.
6: "This is a dangerous moment."
28: President Trump also weighing in on the reported missile interceptor shortage. "The people and media outlets that keep harping on the fact that we have no ammunition and they are 100% wrong are actually treasonous. CSIS claims the U.S. Army fired half its Patriot interceptors in the first few weeks of the Iran war. The Pentagon now wants to purchase 3,200 Patriots next year." The Wall Street Journal editorial board writing, "Yet about 2,900 of those 3,200 are earmarked for a reconciliation bill that so far hasn't appeared. Ditto for tens of billions for other munitions." Then Senator J.D. Vance warned about munitions in Munich 2 years ago when he said Ukraine uses more Patriots in 1 month than the U.S. produces in 1 year.
8: "We don't make enough munitions to support a war in Eastern Europe, a war in the Middle East, and potentially a contingency in East Asia. So the United States is fundamentally limited."
28: President Trump says the United States is now producing munitions at levels, quote, never seen before. Shannon?
0: All right, Lucas Tomlinson of the White House. Thank you, Lucas. It is time now for our Sunday group. USA Today White House correspondent Francesca Chambers, former State Department spokesperson Marie Harf, former Bush National Security official Michael Allen, and American Enterprise Institute resident fellow Mark Thiessen. Panel, welcome to all of you. There is a lot on the foreign policy plate. So let's start there. We have Jared Kushner and Steve Witkoff shuttling between Moscow and now in Kyiv this weekend. Here's what the president said about why this has been particularly intractable.
9: "It's a personality problem in Russia, Ukraine. You have President Zelensky and President Putin. They truly hate each other."
0: That's made this hard to solve.
10: It makes it extra hard to solve. I think the big takeaway is that President Putin is unbowed. He's ready to keep continue going forward. But look, the news has changed. Ukraine is now winning. The incremental small advances that the Russians had previously are down to near zero. The Ukrainians have compensated for their manpower deficit through the ingenious use of drones. The Russian economy is a wreck. The 35,000 troops per month is what the Russians are losing. So I think it's time for us to shift our policy. If the Russians aren't ready to do a ceasefire or come to the table, we need to turn the dial up on them by way of economic sanctions or maybe even different types of weapons to the Ukrainians so that maybe we condition Putin to come to the table and be serious.
0: Well, and I remember, obviously, Marie, when this broke out during the Biden administration, when Russia invaded Ukraine, they didn't think this would last a matter of days. And here we are 4+ years into this.
11: The Ukrainians, by every metric, when we saw the start of this war, they've exceeded them. And Michael is absolutely right. Ukraine is having real success on the battlefield. We also know that Russia will try and use the winter to take an offensive against Ukraine. On both sides right now, we are seeing a level of chaos and destruction for the general public that we haven't seen in a long time. I will also note that they are seeing gas and fuel shortages in Russia that they haven't seen since the waning days of the Soviet Union. It is crazy to me that this is the first trip that Witkoff and Kushner have taken to Kyiv. They've been to
0: that
11: Moscow.
0: That we know of.
11: That we know of, sure, yes. I don't think they could really do that secretly, but it's maybe, I hope, this is an indication that they are actually going to be talking more to the Ukrainians and not deciding the fate of Ukraine just by talking with Putin, because this administration, love them or hate them, has had a closer relationship with Vladimir Putin, a warmer relationship with the Kremlin than any past president in U.S. history.
0: Well, Mark, and what about that? Because the Ukrainians are very skeptical. They say their intel shows that Russia is about to ramp this thing up.
14: Yeah. So first of all,
6: Donald Trump has done more for Ukraine than Joe Biden ever did. Biden slow-rolled weapons to Ukraine. Trump is allowing the Ukrainians to fire into Russia and providing targeting intelligence, something that Biden never did. So the U.S. has helped. The reason why they've had this success on the battlefield is because we've enabled it. Because now Putin is able to take the war, Zelensky is able to take the war into Russia. We've destroyed, the Ukrainians have destroyed 43% of their refinery capacity. The Russians have suffered 1.4 million combat deaths and injuries. That's more than we suffered during World War II. It's because we've unleashed the Ukrainians, and I think it's symbolic. One of the benefits for Ukraine has been the Iran war has actually benefited them, because before the Iran war, when everyone was focused on Ukraine, we were talking about, you know, could they hold on to Donbass, and did they have to have some kind of compromise where they'd give Donbass to the Russians? Nobody's talking about that anymore, because they've used the time while the West was focused on what's happening in Iran to turn the battle around. And now I think it's important, it's extremely important, the fact that Steve Witkoff and Jared Kushner are in Kyiv for the first time. And one of the things I liked was seeing when he met with Putin, Witkoff gave him a nice handshake and said some nice things. He hugged Zelensky. And I think that's a difference in the attitude right now towards Ukraine and Russia.
0: Well, and the president has had great success in mediating a lot of big conflicts out there. But this is obviously the one he would love as part of his legacy to get done.
14: And Russia is believed to be experiencing large losses on the battlefield, as we've been talking about here. But Ukraine has also acknowledged that it's running low on those Patriot missile interceptors. As far as President Trump and what they might be able to accomplish here, you know, it's possible that the Trump administration and Kushner and Witkoff have a trick up their sleeve that, you know, we don't know about at this point. But so far, we've seen that they've been unwilling, like the Russians and the Ukrainians, to agree on key things here when it comes to territorial concessions, when it comes to Russia trying to cap the size of Ukraine's military, what these security guarantees could look like from not just the U.S., but as well as NATO allies, if it's the case that Ukraine isn't allowed to join NATO, and how you get agreement on those issues really remains up in the air at this point, Shannon.
0: Yeah, they're really sticky. Meanwhile, we've got the situation going on, obviously, with Iran. Wall Street Journal reports there. They say the time is no longer on Iran's side in the battle of the blockades. They are giving credit for what's happening in the Strait. They say the U.S. naval blockade has prevented Iran from shipping any oil from the Persian Gulf since July. At the same time, despite Iranian drone and missile attacks, Washington has been able to assist Gulf Arab states in moving significant amounts of their crude through the waterway, keeping global oil prices from surging above critical levels. And I see your head nodding over here, Mark.
6: Look, I think it's fascinating. A month ago that we were being told by the left that Iran had won a strategic victory because it had controlled the Strait of Hormuz and that this was a defeat for Donald Trump. Well, guess what? We control the Strait of Hormuz right now. There's almost near pre-war levels of oil going through the Strait of Hormuz. Iran's currency has absolutely collapsed. We've so damaged their ability to produce gas. There are gas lines to go to gas stations and their gas lines out of gas stations because all the cars are breaking down because of the additives they're putting in to try and extend the fuel crisis, fuel situation. We are absolutely crushing Iran right now. It's going to take. This is a regime that has a high pain tolerance. It's going to take a long time, but their military capacity has been decimated, and now they're being economically crushed.
0: Marie, any credit to the administration on those advancing on those fronts? Because it's not just the Wall Street Journal. There are a number of, you know, outlets out there who say this is actually working in some respects.
11: I don't know what working means here. The fact that we are almost back to pre-war levels, so we're almost back to the level before the war we started, that's not success, Shannon.
0: But if, I mean,
6: the capacity to take out a nuclear
0: right,
6: weapon.
0: If the nuclear weapon question, if you've made progress on the nuclear weapon question.
11: But we haven't. Iran still has control of the highly enriched uranium that it had before the war. We have hurt its nuclear program, but they still have the capacity to rebuild it. We have not overthrown the regime. We have not prevented them from getting a nuclear weapon. And the Strait of Hormuz is still not back to where it was before Donald Trump started this war. Fertilizer prices in Iowa, let's talk about the midterms, in Iowa, up 64%. Everything is more expensive today because of this war in Iran, and the Iranian regime is still in power. Look,
0: I can hear my levels down into the current regime. But that is not a success to almost be back to the situation before the war.
10: The president's right. The control of the Straits of Hormuz is a diminishing asset for the Iranians, and we have achieved
11: the destruction
10: of the defense industrial base largely. And I think we just have to be realistic. We're going to have to degrade Iranian know-how for nuclear weapons, their labs, and their defense industrial base serially over time. And we're not just going to, like, one day it's going to be gone forever.
11: So it's another forever war. We're talking about another forever war we started here.
6: Their defense industrial base is 85% destroyed. Their nuclear material is entombed. Hold on, I didn't interrupt you.
11: Yes, you did, actually. And yet they can still attack American assets in the region. They're still lobbing missiles at Jordan, at Iraq.
6: You're in a fantasy world on this, Marie. We've absolutely decimated their military capacity.
11: But they can still hit us.
6: They have a nuisance capability in the Gulf.
11: Is that what we're calling the deaths of Americans, a nuisance capability?
14: But in terms of how much longer Americans could expect this to go, Vice President J.D. Vance notably unwilling to say this week that it could potentially end before the midterms. And I think it's notable that we see both Kushner and Witkoff currently focusing on Russia's war against Ukraine. They're the chief negotiators. Clearly no talks taking place.
0: It sounds like diplomacy on the Iran front for right now is giving way to kinetic conversation. So, speaking of kinetic conversation, we've got a lot more with our panel that we've got to discuss, including this. Members of the left wing of the Democratic Party are holding a socialism conference in Chicago, getting ideas, getting bolder. As the party says, they got to figure this out. Sunday panel continues next.
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5: My frustration with the Democrats is they love looking a gift horse in the mouth. They are willing to fight their own factional battles in this pivotal midterm season internally within the party, as opposed to fighting the Republicans. Just fight the Republicans.
0: Far left streamer Hassan Piker talking exclusively with Fox News on Saturday about the pushback that Democratic Socialists are getting from establishment Democrats. So we're back now with the panel. Marie, I can see the heartburn.
11: I knew this was coming to you.
0: So they're at the Socialism Conference in Chicago. Here are some of the breakouts. Letter writing to incarcerated comrades, fighting for trans liberation in the Midwest, and neighbors get ready, forging new solidarities and defeating ICE. What does your party do with this?
11: Well, that's not how I want to spend my Labor Day weekend. I don't think. Look, I do not like a lot, certainly Hassan Piker and the things that he says about Israel or other issues. What I will say is that when we talk to voters in swing states, we hear a couple things. Number one, the Democrats are actually, they're not running these far left candidates, except for in Michigan, which is different.
0: No, Colorado, New York,
11: but
0: Florida.
11: Colorado's not a swing state. New York's not a swing state. When we're talking about
0: Florida.
11: Iowa, when we're talking about Iowa, Ohio, North Carolina, Kansas, right? These are, Democrats have found a way to run candidates, including for the House, that match their districts. We should also say, and you know, people on the right have said this, that the DSA and the far left has found a way to energize voters, to actually bring in a lot of Trump voters with kind of a pseudo populist message. We saw that with Mamdani Trump voters, AOC Trump voters. They exist. There's a lot of them. And so all of the parties could learn about how to actually talk to voters about what they care about, get some of that energy, that organizing capability. But look, if Republicans think they can have some convention that no one goes to and talk about socialists while gas prices are through the roof, fertilizer prices are through the roof, we're still in Iran.
0: All right, we're on a DSA now.
11: But if they think the DSA message is what's going to win them this election, Democrats are going to have a great night in November.
0: We'll get to that convention. Yeah. We're going to talk about that in just a minute. But Stephen A. Smith is out there who, listen, he's gone after Dems and Republicans, but he thinks Democrats need to get a handle on this DSA thing. He says, and I quote, tell them to sit their blank down and get with the program, Mark.
6: So imagine if Republican Senate candidates were out there campaigning with Nick Fuentes. That's what Hassan Piker is. Hassan Piker is the Nick Fuentes of the left. And you've got Democratic candidates, so-called mainstream candidates, who are refusing to condemn him, refusing and campaigning with him. This is

0: guy is an anti-Semite, a communist, wears a Mao suit, says that we brought 9/11 on ourselves, and he is the face of the Democratic Party right now. And I will say, in terms of these midterms, I remember, you know, everybody's expecting a big blue wave, and it's probably coming. I think that's the likely outcome. But I remember in 2022 when we were all expecting a big red wave in 2022, and Biden had the worst inflation in four decades, border crisis, Afghan withdrawal, all these disasters. He put in the best midterm performance of any president since JFK. Mm-hmm. Why? Because the Republicans picked a lot of bad candidates, Herschel Walker, Dan Baldock, you know, you go down the list, Blake Masters. Now, what are the Democrats doing? Abdul El-Sayed, Graham Platner, replaced by Troy Jackson, James Tallarico. They're doing the same stupid thing in picking really bad candidates in some of these important swing states. It's not just the blue states getting bluer. It's Michigan, it's Maine, states that they have to win. Now we also picked Ken Paxton. We're not perfect, but I don't think we should assume the blue wave is going to happen the way we expect it to. Just like the red wave didn't happen.
1: All right, I want to get a quick comment from you, Michael, about the DSA, because the Washington Post editorial board has this warning thing out there for Democrats saying if you think it's going to be as easy as to control as the Tea Party as the GOP did, they say spoiler alert, it's going to be harder than you think.
2: Harder than they think. And this is the gift that keeps on giving for Republicans. And as we go to this national convention down here, I hope it succeeds in sort of casting the Democrats nationwide as the socialist party. But look, at the end of the day, it's about meat and potatoes. It's about turning out our voters, the Trump voters, or else we lose the House of Representatives. Trump can activate these so-called low propensity voters, folks that don't necessarily show up on midterm elections. We got to spend the money, deploy the president to the right districts, let candidates have flexibility where they need it to contrast themselves with the administration. That's the only way to prevent hog wild Democrat investigations into ballrooms, world liberty, financial, and of course, pardons.
1: All right, final word to you, Francesca, on the upcoming convention.
3: On the midterm conventions, what I'm hearing, Shannon, from Republicans is that they think this talk about people not going is overblown. We heard Vice President J.D. Vance say this week to my colleague in the briefing room, actually, that, you know, for some people that are in a tight district, your time and money might be better spent in your district rather than at this convention, Shannon. And finally, I would just add that Republicans are saying this is a great opportunity for some of their candidates to be introduced on a national stage.
1: All right. Thank you, panel. Great to see you, and we'll see you next Sunday. This week, we're going to mark a quarter century since the worst terror attacks ever on U.S. soil. So we're going to look at efforts to make sure we never forget from Ground Zero to Shanksville and the Pentagon.
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18: 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She goes to sleep at periods of time.
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6: The FDA approving a drug that could transform pancreatic cancer treatment. The pill nearly doubling survival rates in a landmark trial. Dr. Brian Wolpin is the director of the Hale Family Center.

0: military child, a military brat, as they like to call us. Family served too, and so throughout my life, I've felt this, you know, pull to service, and so really, 9/11 was a catalyst for me to serve.
1: And although his mother had worked in the area hit by Flight 77, she'd recently moved to a different office there at the Pentagon. Joe was inspired, as you heard, to join the Army ROTC in college. He went on to serve in Afghanistan, and now he's working to make sure the people remember the lives lost there at the Pentagon.
0: If you look at the orientation of the benches, they're oriented in two different directions. If you're reading the name and you're looking up to the sky, they're one of the 59 fallen angels from American Airlines Flight 77. If you're looking at their name and reading and you're looking at the Pentagon, they are one of the 125 that were tragically killed in the building that day. We were the first of the three attack sites to have a memorial, but we remain the only site that doesn't have that dedicated education center or museum aspect to help facilitate the education of nearly the third of Americans who weren't alive that day.
1: So today, Joe and the Pentagon Memorial Fund are working to build a visitor education center where guests can learn more about the events of that day. We want to show you some sketches of the proposed center, and if you want to learn more, visit www.pentagonmemorial.org. Also this week, of course, ceremonies in New York will honor those who died at Ground Zero in Lower Manhattan on 9/11. They include the younger brother of Frank Siller. He's the chairman and CEO of Tunnel to Towers. I talked with him about his new book honoring his brother Stephen and calling on the rest of us to make something good from the most tragic things that come into our lives.
2: I mean, to go in the other room and tell my siblings that our little brother wasn't coming home, and to go in there and say, that little boy is gone, it was so painful. I can't even explain it. But through his sacrifice, look at the amount of good that has, that has come from it.
1: Frank Siller talking about that fateful September 11th, when 19 terrorists boarded four commercial flights, two of which slammed into the Twin Towers. More than 2,700 people died there, including 343 firefighters, and his little brother, Stephen, was among them.
2: We knew one thing, that when Stephen made this sacrifice and this run through the tunnel where he gave up his life, leaving behind a wife and five kids, that we had to do something. Mm-hmm. And what we did was we started a foundation, and Shannon, we just wanted to do little simple acts of kindness. And we had no big plans. We really had no big plans.
1: Those little simple acts of kindness became the mission for the country's largest 9/11 nonprofit.
2: I said, we're going to build for all the catastrophically injured service members. We went from having to raise a couple of $100,000 to raising $50 million in 1 year, the difference that it made.
3: 2, 1.
2: I always had the faith in the American people that they would join us on this journey. And I write about that, that one of the chapters I write about, that God sends me people all the time. And every time I say, how are we going to do this? You know, another avenue opens up to see the goodness and the kindness of America. But I had no doubt that we could do it because I know America.
1: In his new memoir, Let Us Do Good, Frank pays tribute to his family's promise to do good in Stephen's name. You talk in the book about how your parents, George and May, this goes way back. It's always been about serving other people.
2: My mom and dad had seven kids. And they taught us the importance of doing good for others and serving. And they didn't just preach it, they did it. I've spoken to those widows that have young children left behind already to let them know that Tunnel to Towers is going to be there with you and your family, and then we're going to pay off your mortgage. And now that we have the May and George scholarship program, we're going to make sure your kids get a free college education because they paid the ultimate sacrifice.
1: 25 years out as we were marking that day, and there are young people in this country who weren't aware, some of them not even born when that happened. What would you like them to know about that day and how things with Tunnel to Towers have progressed since then and what it means to our country to mark 25 years?
2: I want America to know that there are so many people that are willing to die for you and I. Mm-hmm. And when they do, that we need America to come together to take care of the families. And the Tunnel to Towers Foundation is the foundation that will make sure that when St. Francis of Assisi said, brothers and sisters, while we have time, let us do good, we could be the conduit of bringing all these people together to take care of all these families that died.
1: That's it for us this week. We'll

0: See you next, Fox News Sunday.
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4: It didn't stop in time. I'm Roger Stern, Fox News. An Amazon cargo plane landing in Miami ran off the end of the runway. Five people at least have been killed. Here's Fox's Madison Scarpino.
5: Miami-Dade Fire and Rescue is now saying not only did that plane overrun the runway, but it also struck multiple vehicles in the process. Miami International Airport, one of the busiest airports in the country, also right off of a major road. Now, huge clouds of thick smoke were coming from the plane, heavy flames in some of the videos on social media. Emergency crews were there. We know more than 60 fire rescue units are on the scene, and that is just that one agency. The plane departed from San Juan, Puerto Rico.
4: Again, five people at least are dead, according to officials. No word on the cause of the accident. It is now a ground stop for the airport, meaning all flights to Miami that have not taken off are being held on the ground. We don't know what's ahead after fighting between the U.S. and Iran continued over the weekend. Fox's Steve Harrigan in Tel Aviv.
6: The back and forth in this fighting occurred on Saturday, initiated by Iran. They launched two ballistic missiles at U.S. warships, a significant uptick by trying to attack unsuccessfully U.S. warships. The U.S. responded by hitting three Iranian oil tankers. Now, U.S. officials continue to stress the toll this war has been taking on Iran's economy. The currency crashing, inflation soaring, both the blockade and the hits on the tankers as well, really reducing Iran's ability to earn money from its oil. Israeli Prime Minister Netanyahu says the goal remains regime change.
4: And repeating our top story, an Amazon cargo plane has run off the end of the runway in Miami, at least five people dead. 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
4: A former governor of New York reveals he's been suffering from a 9/11 related illness. Here's Fox's Grinnell Scott.
0: Former New York Governor George Pataki told the New York Post he has respiratory airway disease. Pataki, the most recent Republican to lead New York State, was governor during the

0: attack. He told the Post he was diagnosed over the last 5 years, but had not publicly disclosed the condition until now. The disease is caused by toxins and dust particles that were in the air after the collapse of the Twin Towers and can make conditions such as the flu more dangerous. Pataki tells the Post he considers himself one of the lucky ones when he compares himself to so many others who have been sickened and have died from illnesses related to Ground Zero. In New York, Gernal Scott, Fox News.
1: The Republican National Committee is getting ready for its first ever midterm convention to try to tie GOP congressional candidates to the president. It's about to take place in Texas. Here's Fox's Alex Hogan.
2: President Trump will travel to Dallas, Texas for the GOP midterm convention with other members of his administration this week. And he is expected to be giving the keynote address on Wednesday. Vice President J.D. Vance also expected to make an address at this convention. Among the other keynote speakers that we can expect, Scott Bessent, Attorney General Todd Blanche, Health Secretary Robert F. Kennedy Jr., Dr. Oz, Scott Turner, Caroline Leavitt, the former White House press secretary, and Donald Trump Jr. Among the Republican leadership, those in attendance will include House Speaker Mike Johnson, Senator John Barrasso, Senate Majority Whip, but Senate Majority Leader John Thune is not expected to attend.
1: And a number of Republican candidates are skipping the convention. They fear that the president's low approval rating will hurt their campaign. Again, at least five people dead when a cargo plane ran off the end of the runway in Miami. I'm Roger Stern, and this is Fox News.
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5: 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President Lyndon Johnson.
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7: And I've seen the promised land. 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
8: America tonight is ashamed. 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Dr. Martin Luther King Jr. is dead.
9: The doctor's now on the scene. 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
1: Hey, Jimmy Failla is off, continuing his Western excursion. And it's your radio buddy Rich Zeoli with you today. Great to be with you. And guys, if you are single, AOC's looking. But if you're conservative, you're off the table. I'm sorry, but she's not gonna settle for you as a conservative. Not very inclusive, if you ask me. But yes, the darling of the left, Alexandria Ocasio-Cortez, there's an all-out effort right now to redefine her as a moderate. Will it work is the question here on Fox Across America. Will it work? I'd love to hear from you on this, too, if you've noticed this. And here's how this plays out. So basically, as you know, she was a squad member. She was the leader of the squad. Rashida Tlaib, I mean, some of the nuttiest people in Congress. Rashida Tlaib, I think she's the brother, you know, Ilhan Omar, she's the brother lover. Ayanna Pressley, I mean, the crazy people who hate America and just think that America is the worst, where there's nothing other than imperialist jerks. And that's why everybody around the world should come to this hellhole that is America. And no questions asked, and no one should ever have to leave. That's what they were advocating for years. Now, suddenly, if you've noticed, Alexandria Ocasio-Cortez is no longer hanging out with the squad. In fact, I haven't really seen her in any pictures with Ilhan Omar or Rashida Tlaib or any of the others. This summer, she was out there campaigning for Abdul El-Sayed, along with Bernie Sanders, along with Elizabeth Warren. But now, suddenly, you have voices out there like our friend Jessica Tarlov saying that AOC is actually a moderate. And I would love to talk to Jessica about this, and hopefully we can at some point. But a moderate, I mean, every position she's taken has been extreme, every single one. But now she's the darling frontrunner for 2028 for the Democrats and the left. And they figure, all right, we got her locked down for the primary.

0: primary. The biggest tell for me was when the Democrat Socialists of America, and this is real, they have a Maoist-Leninist-Marxist. I had to remember that. Maoist-Leninist-Marxist committee within the Democrat Socialists of America. You know, you join the group and then there's all kinds of committees. The Committee on Karaoke and Bingo and also Mao, Lenin, and Stalin. You know, like that. Anyway, that group came out and said AOC is not lefty enough for them. Now, that was done deliberately, obviously. They were doing that so that she could have cover when she runs in 2028 to say, no, I'm actually a moderate. In fact, Stephen Miller over at townhall.com, not the one who works in the White House, he said, there's an effort right now to recreate AOC as Taylor Swift. That's why the whole drama, remember she said she was freezing her eggs and it got all this publicity, TMZ covering it, all these other places covering it, and People Magazine covering it. And then when she breaks up with Riley, who was her little beta boyfriend, she breaks up with Riley and she's back on the market, they start covering that too. And they're like, hey guys, if you're a conservative, you're probably going to have to sit this one out. But if you're not a conservative, you got a shot with a woman who's actually very telegenic. And this is the truth. AOC is a formidable candidate. I think Republicans have to take her very seriously heading into 2028. I know there are people out there, and I had this conversation with somebody the other day, and they said, there's no way she'll be the nominee. I said, I'm not so sure about that. And I was talking with our mutual friend Paul Morrow about this. Paul's convinced she's going to be the nominee in 2028. I'm not convinced yet. It's a long time away. But if the election or the primary were tomorrow, I'd say, yes, she would be the nominee. I don't know what the future is going to bring. 2028 is a long time from now. In politics years, it's like a million years. You know, there's dog years and then human years. And in our years and then political years, that's a lot of trips to the shed in Iowa and New Hampshire and South Carolina. God only knows what can happen between now and then. But what I do know is that if it were held tomorrow, she would beat Gavin Newsom. She would beat Kamala Harris. She would beat all these people because she is right now the darling. And she's good. I don't agree with her, but I will call it like I see it. She's good on camera. She looks good. She speaks well. She does a lot of the I don't knows and all that other stuff. But when she's on script, she's very good. Now, if you ask her a question unsolicited, like, what should we do if China invades Taiwan? You'll get 30 seconds of silence and then in So that she has to work on. But if she's just staying on script, no, she's good. She gets all these views on social media. And that's why Republicans should take her seriously and not just write her off as being some fly in the night kind of candidate and being like, oh, she's too crazy to get elected. There's an outright movement right now for crazy. Like, crazy's in right now. Not in with me, but I mean, it's in America. And AOC, being the darling of the left, they're going to keep promoting her as a sensible, reasonable, moderate Democrat because they've already decided she can basically skip the midterms. Or I should say, skip the primary process. Well, think about it, right? In the primary, everybody goes to their left. You have to go to your left flank if you want to get the nomination. And that's what happens. And then they sound crazy. And then in the general election, you just pull all that audio from what they said in the primary, and then you just destroy them with it. But if she's already the designated heir to the socialist throne, she can bypass that, go right into general election mode, and just start saying things that are not as crazy. Again, carefully prepared answers. I don't expect her to say anything spontaneously. But here's AOC addressing 2028 rumors. Cut 22.
1: We saw that you made some staffing changes to your office. Is this to potentially gear up for a 2028 run, potentially?
2: I think that, transitions on teams are a normal part of the job. You know, August tends to be a natural time, and the fall tends to be a natural time for transitions around the Hill.
0: It's yes, she's running. That's the answer to that. It's yes, she's running. She can't say it. Because obviously, once you declare your candidacy, then you hit all kinds of federal campaign finance rules and regulation. That's why nobody ever says it. And isn't that frustrating when you hear that too? Are you going to run? Like, well, right now, my focus is the midterms. And my focus right now is pumpkin season. Pumpkin lattes are coming back. That's what I'm focused on right now. Pumpkin lattes are disgusting, by the way. Just for the record, they are disgusting. Here's AOC on TMZ talking about who she would date. It probably won't be... Well, you could be a Republican, you could be a Democrat, just don't be a blank in this audience. But if you're on the Republican side of the aisle on Fox Across America, it's probably not going to be you. Cut 23.
3: Would you ever date a conservative? Is that anything you'd ever entertain?
2: I have to say it's probably not.
3: Don't date across the aisle?
2: No, you know, it's not to, you know, no foul to people who do, but I think, and of course how you define that is very different
3: True.
2: From person to person,
3: True.
2: Right? But I think a lot of politics sometimes, at least for me, is about values, and being aligned with in values, I think, is tremendously important.
0: Well, if you are a Republican and you're single, you just dodged a bullet. Congratulations, you're off the hook. You
3: know,
0: oh, that laugh. Imagine that. Mikey, could you imagine having to go home to that laugh? Come on. You can't. You're sitting there and then you're watching a show and that laugh happens.
4: I put up with it just because, you know, she's very attractive.
0: So you put up with a laugh.
4: Oh yeah, 100%.
0: And you think she's attractive?
4: I do, yeah.
0: Even the teeth?
4: Yeah, you can get over that.
0: Justin, one more time with the laugh, please, if we could.
3: Potentially?
0: No, that's a deal breaker for me. I mean, so is the socialist crazy. I don't want to, like, that's also a deal breaker, but that laugh right there, and she has the crazy eyes, too. You know she has crazy eyes.
4: Yeah, but you know what they say, Rich, the crazier they are, you know.
0: That's
4: I'm
0: true.
4: Not going to finish the sentence, but.
0: I think we know where you're going, Mike. And here's AOC talking about freezing her kids or eggs and possibly having kids. And this is the kind of thing that in our culture today, where everybody just shares way too much, in my opinion, and everything is about your reels and your posts and your likes and everything else. She plays into that. She plays into that in a big, big way. And then the media quickly grabs that and then runs with it to say, look at her. She's just a normal, natural person, just like you. She was a bartender. She's just like you. I want you to know what they're doing so that you can see what's happening out there. Because it's all very orchestrated, in my opinion. They've decided Kamala Harris can't win. She can't. She's the worst candidate in the history of politics, in my opinion. Kamala Harris was the worst. Now, they're still going to try. She's still going to try, but she's no chance. Gavin Newsom turns off everybody. He's a greasy shapeshifter. Nobody trusts the guy. His wife's under federal investigation for funneling all this money to her nonprofits. So really, who's left for 2028? And if AOC runs, Chuck Schumer's going to be behind it because Chuck Schumer wants to keep his U.S. Senate seat. So he would just jump on board in a heartbeat because that takes one of his main opponents off the field. Here's Cut 24.
3: Would you have children in office? Because, you know, your future is bright.
2: Yeah.
3: Bright. And so when is it going to be the right time?
2: Yeah, you know, I think, first of all, one thing that I hear from a lot of parents is that there's never a right time
3: and never
2: a perfect time. I do think that for a very long time, I was very concerned. You know, if you're a working person here, you face a lot of the constraints that a lot of other working people across the country face. And it was very hard for me to imagine very basic things. For a very long time, it was very hard for me to imagine being able to have a baby here when childcare is so expensive. And I acknowledge that I'm, relative to many Americans, I am in a place of privilege, and even I don't know how it would be possible.
0: A place of privilege. Yes, a place of privilege. She is poised as a potential candidate, and she said she found some of the backlash to her fertility journey funny, pointing to critiques from commentators after she posted videos to social media documenting the process. And it's funny because in this day and age of everybody oversharing, she overshares in a way that they love. Like, oh, she's sharing all the personal, intimate details of her life. She's just like us. She's just like one of us. The truth of the matter is that she's dangerous.
5: Get her out. Get her out of here.
0: And it's too late. She's in. And now you're seeing the mainstream corporate media, you're seeing Democrat commentators and the Democrat Party itself try to take somebody who was the leader of the most lefty faction in Congress, the Squad, the founder of the Squad, the woman who cobbled together that coalition of crazy. You are seeing the effort now to take that and redirect it into a sensible moderate who's just like you, looking to have a baby in the future, looking for a boyfriend, looking for love in all the wrong places. But certainly not a far left socialist whack job. And the question is, will it work? It's Fox Across America. It's Rich Zeoli in for Jimmy, and great to have you with us. 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
18: 1989. The Soviet Union leaves Afghanistan.
19: General Boris Grumov crossed the bridge over the Amu Darya River. This was the final act in the withdrawal of all Soviet armed forces and services from the Republic of Afghanistan.
20: The government has to show clearly it has abandoned the old Stalinist class struggle approach.
21: Banishment for life for Pete Rose from baseball is the sad end of a sorry episode.
22: I gambled on other sports other than baseball. I never gambled on baseball, but I think I'm being punished pretty severely.
23: So the Oakland A's take
24: a... I'll tell you what, we have an earthquake.
25: Jim Baker, once one of this nation's most powerful televangelists, now faces a lifetime in prison.
26: 300 East Berliners are climbing over the metal fence here towards the Berlin Wall.
27: News as it happened then. 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
10: I'm Gianna Gelosi with your Fox True Crime Minute. A Florida woman given the nickname Black Widow by cops is accused of targeting men on dating apps for their money and drugging them. 39-year-old Samantha Adams facing attempted murder charges after she allegedly spiked the drink of a 69-year-old man she met on an app with benzos, landing him in the hospital days later. The pair allegedly got into an argument about a car the man bought for Adams. She then went to the kitchen carrying her purse and came back with two glasses of whiskey. According to the sheriff, the man says the pair began to get intimate before Adams stopped and then demanded he pay her $1,000 to continue. He didn't, left, and then later passed out. The man told investigators he believes Adams may have tried to poison him on at least three other occasions. After taking a shot with the woman at her home sometime in August, the victim said he became unsteady and fell. In another incident last month, the victim passed out in his vehicle while leaving Adams' home. Police believe the Black Widow might have other victims. 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I'm Gianna Gelosi with your Fox True Crime Minute.
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28: 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How does that work? You converse with Slack's chatbots. 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You can ask the bot to do it using data sent to you in a Slack chat by a colleague. 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Adobe already offers similar integrations with ChatGPT and will soon offer them for Google's Gemini AI. 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

0: Yeah, so the other question is, how are Republicans going to do in midterms? 2026, right around the corner. How are we going to do? You know what worries me is Texas worries me. Because it seems like Ken Paxton's campaign is not really firing at all cylinders. They're having trouble raising money. And the support just doesn't seem to be there. Now, he's lucky in the sense that James Tallarico, who's a Democrat running against him, is awful. He's a terrible candidate. You know, there's this new audio that was unearthed by CNN's K-File where he talks about how they have to just like end natural gas and oil. That doesn't play in Texas. It definitely does not play in Texas. But I think we're at this moment right now where I still think Texas stays red. I do. I believe that. I think there's too many forces here, and Tallarico is a terrible candidate. As Dana Perino once said, you know, where President Trump is blessed with the worst opposition. That is very true. The Democrats right now are just, they're terrible candidates. I mean, you hear these comments that they make all the time, right? You hear this and you turn around and you go, that's not something that I could ever support. But there are people that support it in a primary. It just doesn't play in a general election. It doesn't. But then again, this is the test, right? I mean, if Abdul El Sayed wins in Michigan this November, if he beats Mike Rogers. Again, Mike Rogers is not the best candidate. Mike Rogers is like, eh. You know, I mean, there's not a lot of enthusiasm around him. There is an effort to stop Syed, and that will help Mike Rogers. But, you know, in politics, and I've worked in politics for a very, very long time before I ever got into radio, and there are two ways to motivate voters. One is to get them to vote for your candidate, and the other is to get them to vote against the opposition. And you try to motivate them in that way. You try to get them out there to say, if you don't, then they're going to win. And right now we're talking about Harry Enten from CNN, who talks about Democrats being down on their knees. This is true. From a message perspective, they don't know what to do. They don't know what to say. Their party's been hijacked by people like Hassan Piker. Hassan Piker is that vile influencer who has said horrific things about America and Jews, and it just goes on and on. And there's an effort now to distance candidates like Abdul El Sayed in Michigan from Hassan Piker. But the Democrat Party's been hijacked by these people, and now they're running the show. So when you're going into the midterm elections, what is the message is the question. Is the message right now, we are going to give away free stuff? What is it? And they don't know. Here's Harry Enten from CNN.
1: Democrats are down on their knees. They're begging, please, please, please allow this election to be about Donald John Trump. Because if you could see this right now, Republicans are actually outperforming President Trump. Look at that. Choose Republicans for House. You get 41% of the electorate who say that. Approval of President Trump, he's only at 37%. So right now, Democrats are actually underperforming where they should be given where President Trump's popularity is. And Republicans are overperforming. Democrats are begging, please, President Trump, get involved in these midterm fights. We can do even better than we're doing right now. And of course, they are, in fact, leading right now in the generic congressional ballot by about 6, 7, or 8 points, depending on how you average the poll. So
0: a lot of this has to do with the fact that the candidates, as I mentioned, are terrible. They're bad candidates and they're crazy. And you hear the stuff they say, like, for example, in Texas, James Tallarico was going on that capitalism is white supremacy. Now, Byron Donalds, great friend of Fox Across America, of course, personal friends with Jimmy. He had a lot to say about this. And I'm so happy he's a Republican nominee for governor of Florida. I think he's going to do a great job. And I was also really happy that he came out against the flock cameras. That also made me happy as well. But here's what B-Dog said about that. Cut five.
2: I think this is where the Democratic left is trying to use some of the real issues in American history around race. And I'm not going to ignore what's happened in our history, but they use that as an emotional tool in order to gain political power. I thought that Camille was exactly right last night in the way he described that capitalism is the greatest force for good ever been created in the history of the planet. And the reason right. why the Democrats cannot stand that is because they can't get more power if people have their money, keep their money, and can make decisions with their money. The Democrats need control in order to have a political argument, and I don't want them controlling me. I don't want anybody else controlling me, and I know the people of our state in Florida, they want to be free.
0: But you know what it's going to take? It's going to take Republicans getting out to vote. And the president does a very good job of motivating his voters. I've often said there are Trump voters, and then there are Republican voters. And many times the Trump voters don't come out in other elections. And the president needs to get them out. He needs
3: Jim, you got to get off the damn couch.
0: That's right. Harry, get out there. You know what I'm saying? Here's the president talking about what he's going to do in midterms, cut one.
4: Whether you're a good president or a great president, you lose the midterms. We're going to turn that around because there's no reason for it. There's no reason. And I'm going to get many of you people are running, and I'll be at every one of your state, your cities, wherever it is that you're running.
0: I don't have time to play the audio, but Karl Rove was saying on Fox News that if they want to win Texas, now is the time for the president. Now is the time for the president to get involved in that race and cough up money. That's what has to happen. We'll examine more of this throughout the show today on Fox Across America. It's me, Rich Zeoli, in for Jimmy. Jonathan Fahey, my guest straight ahead. Don't go away.

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1: I'm Carmen Robertson. Amazon cargo plane crashes at the Miami International Airport, killing at least five people and injuring five, three critically. FAA says the plane overshot the runway, crashed into several vehicles that were parked, and then burst into flames on a Miami street. Miami Mayor Eileen Higgins.
2: Five others were injured. My heart is with all of the families who were affected.
1: The FAA has issued a ground stop at the airport. Hawaii is preparing for heavy rain, flooding, and possible mudslides as Hurricane Lowell, a Category 3 storm, approaches. It's about 565 miles southwest of Honolulu with 120 mile-an-hour winds. Tropical storm warning is up for Kauai and Niihau with up to 10 inches of rain possible there. 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
17: The federal building on 5th is going to be your main target. You have half of the building collapsed all the way from the roof down.
18: Very frustrating for firefighters because there are some areas where we're reaching and touching people, but we just can't get to them.
19: The bombing in Oklahoma City was an attack on innocent children and defenseless citizens. It was an act of cowardice, and it was evil.
20: I did not, nor to my knowledge, did anyone else in the White House destroy, mishandle, or misappropriate any document in Vincent Foster's office.
21: The White House has contended that the Clintons were passive investors in Whitewater. The facts are otherwise.
22: If it doesn't fit, you must acquit.
14: News as it happened then, news as it happens now.
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14: This is Fox on Justice and the bombshell settlement announced in Oakland, California, ending a federal trial over whether Meta, the company behind Facebook and Instagram, deliberately designed products to keep children hooked while misleading parents and the public about the risks. After just 4 days of testimony, Meta and a coalition of 29 states that filed the lawsuit reached a deal that requires the social media giant to pay $17 billion in damages and add a long list of restrictions to the platform.
0: platforms for minors, including time limits, stopping notifications, and blocking the app during critical overnight hours. It will force transformative changes necessary to protect our children. And importantly, these changes will be made within months. The deal could reshape social media. Meta now calling on YouTube and TikTok to impose similar restrictions as part of an industry-wide commitment to support teens and parents. Claudia Cowan, Fox News.

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1: He's having a great time touring the West, but he misses you, of course. In the meantime, you're stuck with me, Rich Zeoli, in for Jimmy today on Fox Across America, and we're having fun, exposing the crazies and all the crazy things they want to do to destroy this country. And I would just like to stop them because I know there are reasonable, sane people out there who can't believe this is happening. My only question is, how do you remain a member of the Democrat Party? Like, I'm talking to you, John Fetterman. But now let's welcome to the show Jonathan Fahey, former acting director of ICE, good friend of mine. We've been on shows together, and he's been gracious with his time every time I fill in. Jonathan, how are you, my friend?
2: I am doing great. It's a pleasure to be here.
1: Where do you want to start with the latest in craziness on the left? Is it the way they're distancing themselves from Hasten Piker? I love this in particular, how they're all saying the same thing now. The guy who was rallying with them, fundraising with them, who was getting get out the vote efforts for like El Sayed, now he's just a podcaster from California, a streamer from California, or an influencer from California. Pick your poison. But he's certainly not a guy who actually was on the ground helping El Sayed win the primary in Michigan.
2: Yeah, it's pretty funny watching them try to dance around this. But the thing, the really important thing is, how far is Hasen Piker on his views from the average Democrat these days? Because the average Democrat really is radicalized compared to where they were 10 or 15 years ago. There's really no Democrat out there, I guess we always have to have the John Fetterman exception, that isn't for open borders, that isn't for mass amnesty, that isn't for basically socialism, that isn't anti-capitalist. They might not be as explicit as like a Hasen Piker, but the party really is more a Hasen Piker party than it is a John Fetterman party these days. And, you know, John, the people, they keep talking about how they're a big tent, but they've actually become a smaller tent, and they've excommunicated all the moderates over the past 5 or 10 years, and all you have left is that part of it. But it's funny watching them dance around it because they're getting called out by the, you know, quote unquote mainstream media on it, and they still try to distance themselves, even though they're not really even distant from him.
1: No, and John Fetterman was on America's Newsroom the other day, and he was saying that you judge somebody based on the character of the company they keep, which I fully agree with. And he was talking about the fact that you've got, you know, Hasen Piker hanging out with Abdul El Sayed, and he's just saying, how can you be part of this? And I was thinking the entire time I'm listening to John Fetterman, though, how can you be part of the Democrat Party? How do you continue caucusing with these people when they have gone so far to the left, to your point? And what I'm curious about is, will he continue to caucus with the Democrats going forward or not? Because he doesn't have to. I mean, that's up to him. If he were to become an independent, for example, that would send a big message. But short of that right now, you are correct, Jonathan Fahey, in saying that the Hasen Pikers of the world, that's what the Democrat Party sounds more and more like, especially on the subject of immigration, where they're continuing to double down on allowing illegals to just stay in this country.
2: Yeah, exactly. And that's such a good point with John Fetterman. It's sort of like, well, live up to your own words. Your party, if you're associating with these people because they're part of your party, maybe it's time to leave your party. And it is kind of interesting when you look at polling in Pennsylvania. John Fetterman has no support really from the Democrats anymore. So there's really no reason for him as a political matter to caucus with them. And he, you know, I think in some respects wants the Democratic Party to be, you know, sort of our father's Democratic Party. We're, you know, we're looking out for working Americans, and they're not anymore, and they haven't been for a while. And he's a throwback, but it doesn't fit. But yeah, it's just so crazy how they've gotten. But the standard, yeah, the standard Democrat is, yeah, double down on not just illegal immigration, but keeping criminals in this country. You know, we've seen example after example where the Democrats put themselves on the side of criminal illegal aliens that commit horrific crimes, and they fight to keep them in the country. It's really, you know, it's really a radical party. It's not in step with, I think, the average voter. I mean, it's in step with probably a good chunk of our country, unfortunately. But they really are radical on so many issues. And there's such a strong anti-American sentiment within the Democratic Party that, you know, it's pretty scary if you think about it, because Hasen Piker isn't the only one. That's not like the first time a Democrat has said these types of things. You know, it's sort of, you know, part and parcel of the party in many respects.
1: Jonathan Fahey is my guest, of course, former acting director of ICE. It's great to have him on the show. You see him on Fox News all the time. I thought the hearing the other day with the Angel parents was very powerful, and particularly this clip I want to play for you, Marcus Coleman, a father who lost a child, or permanently disabled, I should say. He was Delilah Coleman, his child, was permanently disabled after an illegal alien caused a multi-car crash. We also heard from parents who lost their children. Very powerful moments, I thought. Here's cut 19.
3: If I moved into your house without your permission, and I started sitting there derailing your guys' household and taking care of, taking from your guys' monetary and your guys' food and stuff like that, you guys would have me either kicked out, ask me to move out, or have the police escort me out. It's the same thing in the United States. These people come here, we did not invite them here. There's a way to go. This is the way to go. My wife, an immigrant, she did what she's supposed to do. She did exactly what she's supposed to do to get here.
1: The only issue I take, Jonathan Fahey, is that I do think these Democrats, they're all for squatters, so they probably wouldn't kick them out of their house. That's the only issue I would take with that.
2: They wouldn't kick them out of our house. They'd
1: right.
2: kick them out of their own house.
1: Correct.
2: They always have different rules from themselves. I thought that was one of the most powerful statements, and I follow this stuff like you do so much, and I've seen a lot of these, but this for some reason really hit a nerve more so than even some of the others. And it's just, but I love the way he called the Democrats out on it to their face. It's like, don't say you're sorry when we know you're not. This was a calculated decision to bring in all these illegal aliens, and they know as a party that they were going to be people that are killed and murdered and raped and all sorts of things because of this, and they were willing to accept that risk because they thought it got them more political power, and they're still willing to accept that risk because they won't even kick them out, and they won't even kick the criminals out. Yeah, so to say you're sorry to this man for his, you know, what happened to his daughter, it just rings hollow, and it should, because they're not sorry, because if they were, they would say, we made a mistake here.
1: Yep.
2: We're changing the policies, and at least the criminals need to go home. And they won't even say that.
1: And in fact, they're doubling down on it. I mean, Kathy Hochul, the governor of New York, this is what she said, cut 17.
4: It has nothing to do with having our local police diverted from catching the rapists, catching the murderers, responding to an emergency, and doing ICE's job for them. It's an $85 billion agency. I think they can take care of themselves. In fact, I wish they would just disband and go back to the old Immigration and Naturalization Service. Remember old INS? People trusted them. They did their jobs. This is a rogue policing state that is wreaking havoc across America. In New York, we say no more.
1: A rogue policing state, Jonathan Fahey. It sounds like something out of a bad Star Wars movie, and they're all pretty bad these days.
2: It's hard to follow the logic of her whole thing. Is ICE should be doing this. They have a lot of resources to do this, but they should also be abolished.
1: Right.
2: So wait, should they be doing it or should they not be doing it? But it's really astonishing that she could say this with a straight face, because she says, oh, we still cooperate with the criminals, which is patently false. That's the whole issue in New York, is they won't cooperate turning over criminals. And Mark Wayne Mullen talked about it yesterday. I didn't even know the number had gotten this high, but it's 13,000 people that ICE put a detainer on, people sitting in a jail for violating state law, that New York would rather put them back onto the streets of New York to wreak havoc and also go to other states that aren't sanctuary states rather than have them deported from the country. And the other thing is that ICE isn't asking them to do ICE's job. They're just saying, hey, when this person is about to get released from your jail, do you mind giving us a call so we could pick him up at your jail rather than having to run him down in the neighborhood? And she knows that. And that's why she's being sued by, I think, 14 or 16 sheriffs in New York, because they want to cooperate with ICE because they know day in and day out, ICE makes their neighborhood safer. And Kathy Hochul knows this too. And that's the sad thing. I mean, I don't think much of her, but I think she can understand that having a rapist out of the community is better than having them in the community, but she chooses every day to have them in the community because it's better for her politically and better for the Democrats politically, because they view their future, they've bet on illegal immigration as their future constituency, and they are riding it, you know, they're riding it hard, and they're not going to give up on it, at least from what we've seen.
1: Well, that's exactly the point. I think that if you don't allow local law enforcement to do the function of ICE, and then you disband ICE, that means that everybody who's in the country illegally automatically gets to stay, because who's there to deport them? Nobody, right? you've taken away that enforcement mechanism. So that means then you're stuck now with however many, you know, tens of millions of people. And then the only question is, what do you do? And that's when the Democrats turn around and go, you have to make them citizens.
2: Because the path of citizenship.
1: Correct. Yeah. Correct. And then that's how they get them as voters, Jonathan Fahey. So every time I hear them say disband ICE, what I really hear them saying is let everybody who's in this country illegally stay, period.
2: Yeah, that is exactly right. And it's really funny because if you really look, if you took their ideas to their extension, then we should really get rid of legal immigration, because why do we make somebody show a passport when they come to our country or have a visa? If they get to stay in our country anyway, right, or if they get to walk across a border without one and get to stay anyway, why don't we just save all the money on all of it and just say it's a total free-for-all? Because that's what the Democrats want, but they don't have the courage to say it. But it seems really dumb to say, to have some agent checking a passport when that person could just have walked around the border and come in and become a citizen. And that's what, or when you come in with your passport and you say you're going to stay X amount of days, or with your visa, and you decide to stay for the rest of your life because you know this, no one will ever remove you, because the only way to remove you is to arrest you, and the Democrats won't let anyone get arrested. So it's totally insane, but they should at least have the courage of their convictions to say, we don't want a border. Anyone that steps across can come and become a citizen, and frankly, instantly become a citizen. You know, and it's funny when they always talk about a path to citizenship, and they always list the learn English, learn to play an instrument, all of this nonsense. And we know it's not true, because it's like, wait, you'll let the people that commit rape stay. So this idea, right, that you would say, oh, you didn't work hard enough and, you know, you failed your English test, we're going to kick you out, but the rapist gets to stay. It's totally absurd. And we know, like, it's so insulting whenever they say that, because path to citizenship means citizenship, but we're afraid just to say it. They don't care if you speak English, love our country, produce anything, contribute in any way meaningfully or not. They just look at you as a 70% chance you're voting D, and that's all they care about.
1: Yeah, when they say citizen, they mean Democrat voter. Let's be honest, yeah, Jonathan Fahey.
2: Exactly.
1: Exactly. Great stuff, my man. I appreciate your time today, and we will talk again in the future. Thank you.
2: Thank you.
1: All right, have a great weekend. All right, more to come on Fox Across America. Zioli in for Fela. I'm glad you're here today. We got more great guests coming up. We're just getting warmed up, all right? The question I have for you is, how is it going to go in Texas? Let's talk about it. Don't go away.
0: You're listening to the man who can do it all.
5: He can wrestle.
6: That's right. Yeah.
5: He can style. He can profile. Yeah. He can woo the lady. And last but not least, he's got class.
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19: 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Criminal Gary Gilmore.
20: 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I've accepted sentences all my life.
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22: I let the American people down, and I have to carry that burden with me for the rest of my life.
23: 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He used me. He made me go out there and do it. I did it for him, for blood, for so he can have the blood.
24: In this hour of sorrow of both Tennesseans, the nation, and indeed around the world, the sadness reflects the talent of one of the greatest talents that this country has ever produced. Or maybe this world has ever produced.
18: News as it happened then, news as it happens now.
17: This is Fox News Talk.

This is a nice song. Very nice song. As we head into the long Labor Day weekend. Well, we still have tomorrow. And in the meantime, we are talking about the upcoming midterm elections. And just so you know, I mean, after Labor Day, it's going to be 100 miles an hour all the way to November, all the way to election season. But are we running out of time with some of these key races right now? So here's Karl Rove talking about Texas. And this is one of the races that makes me a little nervous. Ken Paxton, who is running right now against James Tallarico. I think what works for him is the fact that James Tallarico is nuts. I mean, he really is. For Texas in particular, he's a bad candidate. And there's a lot of momentum, it seems, that he has. And the polls say he's going to win. But we heard that with Beto O'Rourke. And they said Beto was the second coming and he was going to flip Texas and make it blue. It didn't happen. And they're saying the exact same thing right now about James Tallarico. But at the

0: Oh, that's right. He does know Texas pretty well.
1: Yeah.
0: He got a governor elected president from that state, right?
1: I think so, yeah. Right? What was his name? George Bush or something?
0: Something like that. I forget. To think about the fact that there's all this money out there, but it's not going to Paxton, sounds personal to me, doesn't it?
1: Yeah, and plus, if Republicans are going to have to spend a lot on Texas, from everything I've heard, that means that less money is going to go to like guys like Mike Rogers in Michigan, right, and Susan Collins in Maine. Not to say they're not going to win necessarily, though Michigan will probably be tight, but it's not a good sign. I mean, I said this to you this morning, like, it's not even about like whether or not like he endorsed Cornyn, I guess, but that was the runoff. But like, why did Trump not get behind someone who's a close ally like Wesley Hunt
0: who's
1: running?
0: Wesley Hunt would have been a great candidate.
1: Yeah.
0: Would have been a phenomenal candidate. Trump went with Paxton, so everybody fell in line and went with Paxton too. I mean, maybe he'll surprise everybody. I don't know. Paul Gleiser's in tomorrow, right? So he knows Texas because he's the Texas radio king.
1: Yes, he knows Paxton, I think, too.
0: So he'll be able to talk about that. As far as Maine goes, I mean, I think Collins will pull it out. I don't know. I mean, again, Troy Jackson's a bad candidate. He's got a lot of skeletons in the closet. He's also nuts, but he did get elected in that state to the state Senate. So you can't just discount him. But here's Susan Collins talking about the state of her race, Cut 26.
2: Anyone who has a record has vulnerabilities that a person without a record like Graham Plattner does not have.
3: But you've been in a lot of campaigns, Senator. You worked as a staffer on the Hill. If you were offered the chance to run against somebody who had a Nazi tattoo and a paper trail of sexual assault accusations versus a conventional politician who voted to increase utility rates.
2: Well, I would suggest that they have different strengths and different weaknesses.
3: Fair, yeah.
2: And that Troy has changed his position on a whole lot of issues. Yeah. And, you know, he started out as a very conservative Republican.
3: Yes.
2: Now he's essentially a Democratic socialist.
0: It's very hard for me to get excited about Susan Collins. This is what I was saying to you earlier. We're in this pickle right now where I want to see Republicans stay in charge. I'm very nervous about the Democrats getting in charge. It's just going to be nonstop impeachments, nonstop investigations. You know this. I'm not telling you anything you don't know. But at the same time, some of these candidates, it's like, oh, man, you know, and you got to try to motivate people. And the only message I can think of is you have to go out and vote to stop the Democrats from taking over so that they don't impeach Donald Trump again. That's like the only winning message right now, because otherwise, I think the momentum goes with a lot of these Democrats. I hate to say it, but that's the problem. It's Fox Across America, Zeoli for Phalo. Big hour number two coming up. So glad you're here.

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2: 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Criminal Gary Gilmore.
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5: By an affirmative vote of a majority of the members of the Board of Pardons of the state of Utah, the death sentence imposed on Gary Gilmore will not be commuted or lessened.
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10: This is a Fox News alert. A deadly plane crash in Miami. I'm Carmen Roberts. Officials say a plane crashed at the Miami International Airport this afternoon, killing at least five people and five others injured. The FAA says the plane overshot the runway and crashed into several parked vehicles and then burst into flames on a Miami street.
11: An Amazon Prime cargo plane crashed right outside the Miami International Airport. A thick cloud of smoke coming from the plane, flames in it in certain videos. And here's what we do know. The FAA says the plane overran the runway, meaning the pilot could have touched down farther than the intended spot. We know that this just happened after the plane departed from San Juan, Puerto Rico. We know that bystander videos are blowing up on social media right now.
10: And also, we know that three of those injured are in critical condition. The FAA has issued a ground stop for the airport. U.S. Special Envoy Steve Witkoff and Jared Kushner met with Ukrainian President Zelensky today in Kyiv after talks yesterday with Russian President Putin in Moscow.
12: Witkoff and Kushner said they had very good talks in both Moscow and Kyiv and are now pushing, hopefully, for trilateral talks in the future. U.S. Envoy Steve Witkoff and Jared Kushner arrived in Kyiv by train, marking their first official visit as part of a renewed push for peace. Kushner said President Trump has tasked them with creating a peace package and will do everything they can to end this war for good. President Vladimir Zelensky said they discussed air defense needs, including Patriot systems, and that the war must end on fair terms. On Saturday, Witkoff and Kushner met with President Vladimir Putin in Moscow, a meeting that lasted more than 3 hours. It was described as substantive, constructive, and extremely frank. Russia said they've made significant advances in the combat zone and expressed confidence in achieving its goals.
10: Fox's Stephanie Bennett in London. 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
13: Take a pause.
14: The folks who make Purina Puppy Chow and Kitten Chow are searching for America's chief snuggle officer. Out of loads of entries, three kittens and three pups are vying for votes to get the job.
15: We are looking for really two standout chief snuggle officers to help lead this charge in promoting good nutrition, healthy growth, lots of play and snuggles, and of course, tons of cuteness.
14: Dr. Callie Harris, a veterinary communications specialist for Purina, says the top snuggle candidates have special qualities.
15: Comfort delivery, cuddle collaboration, and bringing smiles wherever they go.
14: One puppy and one kitty will each get $25,000, and an animal shelter in the winner's hometown gets $10,000. See the candidates' pictures by doing a search on Purina Chief Snuggle Officer and vote through September 30th.
15: As many times as they want. The more, the better.
14: Take pause. Jill Nato, Fox News.
10: Iran said today it will soon create an exclusion zone around the Strait of Hormuz, threatening to sanction ships it believes are trying to pass through. This as the U.S. and Iran traded airstrikes over the weekend.
3: Tensions skyrocketed over the weekend after Iran targeted two U.S. warships in the Gulf of Oman. We know that the attack was repelled, according to U.S. Central Command, but they were going after a U.S. aircraft carrier and a guided missile destroyer. U.S. forces then struck three Iranian oil tankers, with CENTCOM Commander Admiral Brad Cooper saying, "Let the message to the IRGC be clear. If you shoot at two of our ships, we will impose an even higher economic cost, taking out three of yours. We will not hesitate to defend American forces and, if necessary, destroy Iran's limited and exposed oil fleet." This does come as the region looks for ways around the contested waterway.
10: Fox's Trey Yankston, Tel Aviv. For the first time since World War II, a far-right party has won a state election in Germany. The Alternative for Germany, or AfD, scored a historic victory in Saxony-Anhalt state, taking in more than 44% of the vote. That party also has sought closer ties with MAGA's movement in the U.S., including reaching out to allies of President Trump. But the AfD still faces a major hurdle, unclear if it can form a government because other parties said that they won't work with it. Professional wrestler and heavy metal band founder Andy the Butcher Williams died in the ring during a tag team match Friday in Pennsylvania. And the 48-year-old suffered some sort of medical episode and collapsed in the ring at Mr. Small's Theater near Pittsburgh. Doctors performed CPR and then rushed him to the hospital, where he was pronounced dead. Williams, from Buffalo, New York, wrestled for the All Elite Wrestling and was also the rhythm guitarist for the heavy metal band Every Time I Die. I'm Carmen Roberts, and this is Fox News.
16: This is House Call for Health. The FDA approving a drug that could transform pancreatic cancer treatment, the pill nearly doubling survival rates in a landmark trial. Dr. Brian Wolpin is the director of the Hale Family Center for Pancreatic Cancer Research and was the principal investigator on the trial that led to the FDA approval of Rasinque.
17: We have primarily had chemotherapy to use, IV medicines, and have quite a bit of side effects, and that's really what we've had to treat the disease. This drug is different. First, it's a pill. 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And second, it's not a chemotherapy. It really tries to block a specific mutation in the tumor and therefore tends to have less side effects, better quality of life.
16: For approval, they looked at a randomized, open-label, multi-center clinical trial involving 500 adults who had previously treated metastatic pancreatic adenocarcinoma. For more health news, go to foxnewshealth.com. House Call for Health, I'm Lisa Brady, Fox News.
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19: November 1877. Before this moment, the world went silent the second a person stopped speaking. It was just a matter of life. Every note ever sung and every word ever spoken was finite. But inside a cluttered laboratory in Menlo Park, New Jersey, the wizard was working to change that. Thomas Edison had already invented the light bulb, but now he wanted to capture sound. On November 21st, 1871, Edison announced a machine that defied the laws of nature, the phonograph. By turning a hand crank, he etched sound waves into a piece of tinfoil. When he spoke "Mary had a little lamb" into that machine, it spoke back. The public was stunned. Some called it witchcraft. Others called it the end of privacy. For the first time, the sound of music, speech, and history were suddenly frozen in metal. Edison's phonograph killed the silence of the grave, turning the voices of the living into archives of history. Paul Israel is the director and general editor of the Thomas A. Edison Papers at Rutgers University. He joined Tanya J. Powers of Fox News Radio.
20: Interestingly, the phonograph is the one invention that is truly Edison's. I mean, nobody else had done this before. And so Edison was working on trying to improve telephone technology for Western Union. And he was a telegraph operator, so he thought about recording messages. And that's how the phonograph arose, Edison trying to figure out, how would I record a telephone message? And then in November, he comes up with this idea, instead of using waxed paper, he comes up with the idea of using tinfoil and wrapping it around a cylinder. And at the end of the month, he gives a drawing to the guy who heads his machine shop, a guy named John Cruzy. And Cruzy spends the end of November and the first few days of December building this thing. And it's ready on December 6th. And he takes it over to Edison, and they gather around the bench, and it works. And it works much better than they thought it would. And so this is one of those, you know, so you

0: eureka moment inventions that don't actually happen very often.
1: It seems very simple, and you're kind of like, well, why didn't we think of this before? But at that time, this was huge.
0: It's extraordinarily simple. Basically, a cylinder with a crank. There's a little needle attached to a diaphragm. As you speak into it, the sound waves press on the needle and cause an indentation in the tinfoil, and then you bring it back to the beginning and you play it the same way, but this time the needle impressions are pressing against the diaphragm and they've got a horns to amplify the sound. That's it. That's how simple it is. And we don't think about it today, but really, until the mid-1920s, so almost 50 years, in what was 50 years of sound recording, it was all done acoustically. There was no electric or electronic recording going on. That's how simple it was.
1: I think if you ask most people, what do you know about Thomas Edison? First of all, it will be this, that he invented this. The other thing would probably be the answer to the trivia question of what they said into the mouthpiece. the nursery rhyme. Tell me about
0: right.
1: that, because that's one of the things that immediately, if you pressed me on this, I'd be like, oh, it's the Mary Had a Little Lamb thing. Tell me about that.
0: Yes. So Edison had two small children at this point, and so I guess he had nursery rhymes on his mind. And so when he first tries it out, the first thing he tries, Mary Had a Little Lamb, the first word spoken into the phonograph and then repeated for others to hear.
1: So when he did this in 1877, this made quite the splash. How did the public react to this?
0: So on December 6th, they complete the first tinfoil phonograph. The next day, Edison and his partner, Charles Batchelor, who's his primary assistant, go into New York to the offices of Scientific American. And it's a remarkable event. Edison came into the offices, placed this little machine on a desk, turned a crank, and the machine introduced itself. But it's that initial wonder that becomes the way in which everybody responds to this thing. This is when Edison becomes the Wizard of Menlo Park because of the phonograph. Other headlines call him the inventor of the age, the Napoleon of invention. And so Edison suddenly becomes this figure who becomes really well known, and not just in the United States. The phonograph goes over to Europe. There are articles there. Edison talks in one letter about how many letters he's getting each day, a variety of things, from people asking for money to giving suggestions for what to do with the phonograph. There are other people saying, you know, I've got this young lady who I want to marry. Can you help me make an invention so that I can earn enough money to marry her, right? Suddenly, he's well known throughout the country. He is invited to the White House and to Congress to demonstrate the phonograph. And this changes his life enormously. I mean, this is why Edison becomes Edison and is able to go on to have the subsequent success that he has.
1: How did the ability to freeze sound change the way Americans viewed time and memory and their own mortality?
0: This is one of the things that Edison says almost immediately about the phonograph, that it will capture the voices of the departed, right? And you can listen to them again. And so there was this sense that began to emerge that the phonograph enabled people to live on in a physical sense, right, through their sound recordings that had not been true before. Different kind of memory of an individual. And then, of course, later on with motion pictures, which Edison was also involved in, then also physical remembrance of people. But the idea of the phonograph as something that could capture the voice of loved ones was certainly one of the first things that people thought about when this new invention arose. But there were other things that people thought about as well. So, for example, there were newspaper articles talking about how, oh, this will prevent us from ever having private conversations again because people can record them. Sound familiar?
1: It does. Everything old is new again. This is a fascinating look into what that time period was actually like and how exciting it must have been to have witnessed all of this at that point in America's history. I really appreciate you spending some time with me today and telling me about this.
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4: He was the theological force behind Charlie Kirk. Dr. Frank Turek says a few years back, the Turning Point USA founder was full of passion for the truth, so he reached out to the author and speaker after watching many of his videos on his website, crossexamine.org.
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23: 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Ali comes out to meet Frazier, but Frazier starts to retreat. If Frazier goes back an inch farther, he'll wind up in a ringside seat. Ali swings to the left. Ali swings to the right. Look at the kids carry the fight.
24: Everybody just gathered around, organized. And it was orderly. No kids were out of hand. They just wanted to talk. She started throwing tear gas, and the kids were picking up and throwing them back at the cops. And they chased the kids over the hill. The cops were boxed in. There was kids all around them. All of a sudden, cops got trigger happy and shot kids.
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25: I'm Ashley DeBorkin with a Fox Movie Profile and a fall movie preview of September and October with Fandango's Eric Davis.
26: Practical Magic 2 brings Sandra Bullock and Nicole Kidman back together nearly 30 years after the original. I think there's a lot of excitement around seeing those characters. Horror fans have Resident Evil, which is being completely reinvented by Zach Cregger, the filmmaker behind Barbarian and Weapons.
25: So then, October, we have a lot coming up there, including Tom Cruise's latest and the year of Anne Hathaway continues.
26: Tom Cruise is teaming with Oscar-winning director Alejandro Gonzalez Iñárritu for Digger. Then you have Aaron Sorkin returning to the world of The Social Network with The Social Reckoning, exploring the Facebook whistleblower story with a terrific cast. If you want something completely different, DC's Clayface is essentially a body horror movie set within the DC universe. And of course, you mentioned Anne Hathaway, and Verity is her new one.
25: Ashley DeVorkin, Fox News.
0: I'm Monica DeLuca with the Fox True Crime Minute. The happy face killer, Keith Hunter Jesperson, a long-haul truck driver responsible for the killings of 8 women across multiple states in the early 1990s. Authorities announced the name of the serial killer's final unidentified victim. The Riverside County District Attorney's Office in California saying the woman was Lydia Jane Wade McWhorter of Texas, proven by a DNA test to a member of her maternal family. Her body was discovered along a highway in August of 1992, a few miles north of Blythe, California. Jesperson, who confessed to his murders, was arrested in 1995 after the killings of women in California, Washington State, Oregon, Florida, Nebraska, and Wyoming. He got the Happy Face Killer nickname after sending letters about his crimes to the media that he signed with a smiley face. There's more on this story at foxnews.com or subscribe to the Fox True Crime Podcast. I'm Monica DeLuca with the Fox True Crime Minute.
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2: He just may be the most successful music composer ever. Sir Paul McCartney talks about how he wrote a song for a movie, which has become one of his most popular songs to perform live.
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12: I thought live and let die is not the easiest title around, but I thought of the obvious thing, the original expression being live and let live, but I enjoyed writing it. I read the book, I think, on the Saturday, the Ian Fleming original book, rather than look at a film script, so that I'd get my take on it or my feel for it. And then on the Sunday, I sat down at the piano and came quite quickly. I wrote the song. And Linda wrote the little middle bit, which is like a little reggae bit. What does it matter to you? You got a judge, you got a judge. And that was it.
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0: Welcome back to the 250 most impactful moments in American history.
1: By the turn of the 20th century, the American economy was no longer a collection of small shopkeepers. It was an empire of giants. And at the top of the pyramid sat Standard Oil, a colossus that controlled 90% of the nation's refining capacity. Its creator, John D. Rockefeller, had built a machine of unparalleled efficiency, but in the process, he had strangled the competition and bent the railroads to his will. For years, muckraking journalists and outraged politicians had argued that Standard Oil was not just a business, it was a state within a state. In 1909, the federal government brought the hammer down, suing the company under the Sherman Antitrust Act. The case traveled all the way to the highest court in the land. On May 15, 1911, the U.S. Supreme Court delivered a landmark decision. Chief Justice Edward White announced that Standard Oil had crossed the line into an unreasonable monopoly. The court ordered the behemoth to be dissolved within 6 months, breaking the giant into 34 independent companies. This was the birth of the rule of reason. The court declared that no corporation, no matter how successful, was above the public interest or the laws of fair play. The dissolution did not destroy Rockefeller's wealth. In fact, the resulting companies like Exxon and Mobil would become titans in their own right, but it fundamentally altered the architecture of American capitalism. It was the moment the nation decided that the power of the free market must be balanced by the strength of the law, ensuring that no single crown could ever govern the entirety of American commerce. The fall of Standard Oil remains a definitive chapter in our journey, the day the government proved that in America, the economy belongs to the competition, not just the conquerors. Chris Foster with more.
2: Daniel Yergin, Pulitzer Prize-winning author of The Prize, The Epic Quest for Oil, Money, and Power. He's vice chairman of S&P Global. He's the chairman of CERAWeek. That's an annual conference for the energy and tech industry they hold in Houston, also a historian. Let's go back to the 1870s, 1880s, and just talk about the start of Standard Oil and how quickly and how it became so dominant.
3: Standard Oil started off as a refining business in the late 1800s, and it was one of many, but it had very clever leadership led by John D. Rockefeller, and what they did is consolidated business after business until they had a virtual monopoly over the entire oil business in the United States. But of course, that oil business was not the gasoline business. It was a kerosene business. It was providing kerosene for lighting as an alternative to candles. And so John D. Rockefeller became the richest man in America as a lighting merchant, not as a gasoline merchant. It was called Standard because it delivered a standard quality that you could rely upon as opposed to having something that would burst into flames or would be damaging. That was the essence of Standard Oil.
2: Rockefeller, of course, would tell you that he was a brilliant businessman, and of course he was, but he was also accused of rigging the game. And in 1904, there's this book written by Ida Tarbell called The History of the Standard Oil Company, and her father had worked there. And talk about the impact of the book and just what it was that she found that sort of turned the tide with the public and eventually the Justice Department.
3: Ida Tarbell was one of America's first great women journalists, and she took on this scary job of writing a book about the most powerful corporation in America, but she was very motivated and she was determined to do it as a story. And she came away from it with great admiration for the company, but also with the sense that they never played with a level playing field, that they always had extra cards that they were playing.
2: What were some of those cards that, in the eyes of the law, tipped Standard Oil past just a well-run, successful company into something that was unreasonably powerful?
3: Well, Standard Oil was a modern corporation. They used all sorts of tactics to drive competitors out of business or force competitors to sell out to them. And one of them was they would call the good sweating. They would go into a city and they would drive down prices where they were losing money and the competitors were losing money, but they had the staying power and the competitors wouldn't. So they would use that good sweating to drive people out of business. They also had rebates that they got from the railroads because they moved much larger volumes. That's how oil moved at that time, largely on railroads from one area to another. And Standard Oil took advantage of its market power to negotiate these deals. So their competitors had to pay more to ship their product. And that was just another one of the ways that they forced their competitors to go out of business or sell out to them.
2: So eventually the Justice Department jumps in and says, no, you're breaking the law at this point. In 1911, the Supreme Court agrees.
3: There's a fellow who stands in there named Theodore Roosevelt, who had the nickname the Trust Buster. And he said that, you know, business combinations were good, but he said, like the Mississippi, they need Levi's, they need regulation to keep them honest from being uncompetitive. And there was this law called the Sherman Act about competition. And so the Justice Department started a suit. And against it, it ran for 2 years of testimony in a federal court, 14,000 pages of testimony, and it came out in 2009 with bad news for Standard Oil. Standard Oil appealed the case, and it went to the U.S. Supreme Court, and the case sort of dragged on through the U.S. Supreme Court because along the way, two justices died and had to be replaced. But finally, in a really humid Washington day of May 11th, 1911, Chief Justice delivered his remarks. It took about 50 minutes. People strained to hear because he was mumbling. But at the end, he said that Standard Oil was going to be broken up. It was a momentous decision. The Standard Oil executives were gathered at headquarters at Standard Oil in New York at 26 Broadway, and they were following the teletype, which was reporting the news, and the news came through and kind of shock in the room. John D. Archbold, who was Rockefeller's successor and head of the company, looked at it, started whistling as he looked at the result, and then he said the immortal words, "Life is just one damn thing after another." And then he started whistling again, and Standard Oil was not going to be what it had been.
2: Yeah, so it was broken into pieces. How were the terms of the breakup decided?
3: Mainly, it was divided on geographics. But what was also interesting, as sometimes happens, value gets unlocked when companies are broken up. And Rockefeller's, the value of his ownership in these companies more than doubled as a result of the breakup, because all these companies now had individual valuations. And so at the end of the day, that as a result of the Standard Oil being broken up, John D. Rockefeller became an even richer man. In fact, Theodore Roosevelt, when he was running for president in 2012, mocked it all and said, you know, pretended he was John D. Rockefeller and said, "Good Lord, give me another dissolution so I can double my wealth again."
2: Now, is the comparison to Standard Oil overstated? Or has the law changed? Or is there just not the same anti-monopoly sentiment now?
3: Well, the breakup of Standard Oil still remains the most famous antitrust case in American history. And it, in a sense, it's the mother of all antitrust cases. You know, if you go through wanted to go through a merger today and you're an international company, you have to not only get approval in the United States from either the Justice Department or the Federal Trade Commission, you have to go to the European Union, you have to go to Japan, you even have to go to China to get permission to do that. And so antitrust continues to be a major element in sort of, call it global business. And in a sense, the spirit of that case that was decided in May of 1911 continues to be operative in the world of today.
2: Just the name Rockefeller is also synonymous with rich, richer than Rockefeller. They've got Rockefeller money. Talk about just his place in American history as an entrepreneur.
3: He was really a great businessman, a great entrepreneur. But of course, he also became a symbol of monopoly power. And people would talk about, scare people.
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6: Fox News, I'm Roger Stern. At least five people died this afternoon when an Amazon cargo plane went off the end of the runway while landing in Miami.
7: The airport is on an indefinite hold right now. Apparently an aircraft ran off the end of the runway and hit a vehicle on the perimeter road.
6: Audio courtesy of liveatc.net. The plane hit several vehicles after it went off the airport grounds. Miami-Dade Sheriff Rosie Cordero Stutz.
8: At approximately 1:58 this afternoon, a cargo plane crashed at Miami International Airport as it overran the runway number 30. It came to rest at a field adjacent to the airport.
6: No word as to the cause of the accident. U.S. envoys Jared Kushner and Steve Witkoff met with Ukraine's president today to help end Ukraine's war with Russia. 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
1: May 23rd, 1934. The Depression-era dust was kicked up by a hail of bullets on a rural Louisiana road, signaling the end of rebel glamour and the start of a nationwide extermination. At the height of the Public Enemy era, larger-than-life outlaws ruled the American airwaves. Chief among them was John Dillinger, the charismatic bank robber who had captured the public's imagination and humiliated authorities along the way. But the federal government was losing its patience, and the crackdown began with two of Dillinger's most notorious contemporaries. For years, Bonnie Parker and Clyde Barrow had taunted the law, living on stolen cash and the horsepower of Ford V8s. But Texas Ranger Frank Hammer did not play the media's game. He waded in the brush, and in a matter of seconds, his posse pumped more than 100 rounds into the outlaw's car. leaving the Dillinger era with two fewer rebels. The death of Bonnie and Clyde was just the first domino in a bloody seven-month offensive against independent crime. J. Edgar Hoover's recently minted FBI was rewriting the rules of engagement, trading local jurisdictions for federal punch. Just 2 months later, on July 22nd, the robbery mogul and public enemy number one, John Dillinger, walked out of Chicago's Biograph Theater into a trap. A tip from a woman in red guided federal barrels, and Dillinger was dropped in the alley before he could even draw his pistol. Hoover deliberately shifted the narrative, turning Robin Hood folk heroes into dead desperados to make it clear that federal justice would catch up to every Midwestern runaway. By October, Charles Arthur Pretty Boy Floyd was cornered in an Ohio cornfield, shot down by agents as he tried to run into the trees. 1 month later, the deadliest man in the pack, George Babyface Nelson, met his end in an Illinois hailstorm, taking Special Agent Samuel P. Calley down with him in a mutual exchange of lead. Once the smoke cleared from the Midwest to the South, the cardboard boxes of criminals were replaced by cold Tobias slabs. The age of the celebrity bank robber was systematically erased. The 1934 gangland purge totally reconfigured the American justice system. It eradicated the romance of the regional bandit and launched the modern era of federal law enforcement. The arm of the central government would no longer stop at state lines, ensuring the law had the final word. Gernal Scott with more.
14: Mr. Bosnecker, New York Times bestseller, Texas Ranger, The Epic Life of Frank Hamer, The Man Who Killed Bonnie and Clyde. John Bosnecker, thank you so much for your time. And let's talk about the Great Depression. And the people that most people will know by name, if you say them, Bonnie and Clyde, Bonnie Parker, Clyde Barrow, they were bank robbers, truly bad people. But people came to the word some may use is idolize, some people may use romanticize, but they were often seen as bad guys that people loved. What was the fascination with Bonnie and Clyde and others of that day like them?
15: Well, that's been a natural human inclination since the era of Robin Hood to take somebody who is what we might call today a common criminal and then adorn them with mythical and legendary attributes. And this is something that people tend to adorn criminals with, this kind of mythical halo around their heads. And this really happened in the Depression because people were out of work. They lost their homes to foreclosures. People often hated banks. And all of a sudden, these motorized bandits are rushing from one state to another, holding up banks. So a lot of people saw them as folk heroes. So it was really nothing new, but there was just more impetus during the Depression for people to hold up Bonnie and Clyde and John Dillinger as folk heroes.
14: Let's talk about a name that people should know and one that you've written about. That's Frank Hamer. Tell me a little bit about him.
15: Well, Hamer was the quintessential Westerner. He grew up in very, very simple circumstances, rural area in the Texas Hill Country. His father was a blacksmith. He had a sixth grade education. He admired the Native Americans and wanted to live like the Comanches lived in the hill country that he'd heard about as a boy. And so he once said he spent much of his early life in the outdoors, sleeping outdoors. He was a very rugged person, an expert horseman. And these things all combined to make him, in my opinion, and what I pointed out in my book, the greatest American lawman of the 20th century. He killed 24 men in the line of duty, not including Bonnie and Clyde. Was involved in more than 50 gun battles with outlaws, just took part in countless investigations. He led in an era of white supremacy. He personally saved 15 African Americans from lynch mobs between 1908 and about 1915. And during the 1920s, as a captain of the Texas Rangers, he led the fight against the Ku Klux Klan in Texas. He just didn't, and this was very unpopular, but he didn't care what people thought about him.
14: And you mentioned John Dillinger. Talk to me about what happened to him. He was shot dead outside a movie theater in Chicago.
15: Yeah, Dillinger had a much different upbringing than Hamer. He grew up in sort of a lower middle class background and became a famous bank robber. Dillinger supposedly said that Bonnie and Clyde gave bank robbers a bad name because Bonnie and Clyde generally robbed little gas stations, grocery stores. They did rob a few banks, whereas Dillinger was principally a bank robber. And eventually, J. Edgar Hoover was furious because the FBI agent who was assigned to work with Frank Hamer on the Bonnie and Clyde manhunt was pulled away and missed the final ambush of Bonnie and Clyde. This is something that enraged J. Edgar Hoover. So he had John Dillinger declared public enemy number one, which was a gross exaggeration. He was certainly a very dangerous and daring fugitive. But the FBI put in massive efforts to capture Dillinger. Finally, they got the madam of a bordello in Chicago to snitch him off, and they set up an ambush outside the Biograph Theater, a famous incident in gangster history. And Dillinger saw the FBI agents approaching, and he tried to run down an alley with his .45 automatic in his hand, and the FBI agents shot him dead.
14: When you get to a year like 1934 and all of these criminals, Bonnie and Clyde, John Dillinger, Pretty Boy Floyd, Babyface Nelson, were all killed, how did that change what the FBI would soon become and even is to this day?
15: The activities of these outlaws really emphasize the need for coordination between law enforcement, state, federal, and local. And so Hoover, who was probably the most bizarre character in at least the 20th century United States, he had incredible power, but he was jealous, just hated people that took away the spotlight from him. But the things that he did that were good was to the use of communications, long-distance telephone, fingerprints, photographs, all these things were not used just by Hoover, but he facilitated the professionalization of law enforcement during the 1930s. And he was in charge of the FBI for almost 50 years, from 1920 up through about 1970, I should say. So the actions of these interstate bandits really forced the FBI into becoming a modern agency. Initially, to be a member of the FBI, you had to either be an accountant or a lawyer. The problem is accountants and lawyers weren't gunfighters. And Hoover recognized this early on, and he started recruiting what he called the cowboys, most of whom were Texas lawmen, former Texas Rangers, who knew how to track. They knew how to shake down informants. They knew all the ins and outs of criminal investigation, and they knew how to fight. And so these kinds of guys were the ones that took part in some of the gun battles, including Charlie Winstead, who shot and killed John Dillinger in Chicago. He had been a Texas lawman, one of these so-called cowboys.
14: John Bosnecker is a New York Times bestseller, Texas Ranger, The Epic Life of Frank Hamer, The Man Who Killed Bonnie and Clyde. John Bosnecker, thank you so much for your time and going through this very important time in history.
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17: 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The aristocracy is not the limit. The sky is the limit. Our time has come.
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19: Saving you money, I'm Hillary Barsky. Owning a home is more affordable than renting in a majority of U.S. counties, according to real estate analytics firm Adam. Its data show that buying is typically the most affordable long-term option. But as the housing market keeps setting new record-high prices quarter after quarter, affording the initial investment becomes increasingly challenging. When determining whether to buy a home, you have to factor in inspection fees, closing costs, moving expenses, maintenance and repairs, homeowners association fees, taxes, and insurance. In terms of location, home ownership was the most affordable option in the Midwest and South, according to Adam's study, while renting was the better option in the Northeast and West. And keep in mind, home ownership generally becomes the cheaper option in areas with fewer rental properties. Even though owning a home can be more affordable than renting, the Adam study also showed that housing prices climbed faster than rents in more than two-thirds of U.S. counties last year. Saving you money, Hillary Barsky, Fox News.
20: I'm Gianna Gelosi with your Fox True Crime Minute. The man accused of orchestrating rapper Tupac Shakur's killing was convicted in the 1996 Las Vegas drive-by shooting.
21: We, the jury in the above-entitled case, find the defendant, Dwayne Keith Davis, as follows. Count one, murder with use of a deadly weapon. Guilty of first-degree murder with use of a deadly weapon.
20: Jurors unanimously found Dwayne Keefe D. Davis guilty of the murder that has gripped hip-hop fans for nearly 30 years. Prosecutors argued the 63-year-old was a shot caller for the Southside Compton Crips in Los Angeles and sought revenge on Shakur after he attacked his nephew. Davis was never accused of pulling the trigger, but under Nevada law, someone who helps another person commit murder can be convicted of the crime. Prosecutors say Davis is the only person alive who rode in the same car as the shooter three decades ago. He was charged in 2023 after writing a book prosecutors say detailed his involvement. Davis faces a life sentence and will be sentenced October 13th. There's more on this story at foxnews.com or subscribe to the Fox True Crime Podcast. I'm Gianna Gelosi with your Fox True Crime Minute.
22: Welcome back to the 250 most impactful moments in American history.
23: By January 1991, Saddam Hussein's Iraqi forces had overrun Kuwait, swallowing up one of the world's critical oil supply hubs and threatening the balance of the Middle East by force. When the dictator ignored all deadlines to retreat, President George H.W. Bush formed a massive global alliance and prepared to unleash an unprecedented wave of American military power.
2: I have a statement by the President of the United States. The liberation of Kuwait has begun. In conjunction with the forces of our coalition partners, the United States has moved under the codename Operation Desert Storm to enforce the mandates of the United Nations Security Council. As of 7 o'clock p.m. Eastern Standard Time, Operation Desert Storm forces were engaging targets in Kuwait and Iraq.
23: The opening blows immediately redefined the nation's Cold War footing. For weeks, television feeds broadcast tracer fire burning the Baghdad skyline as smart bombs and stealth fighters systemically dismantled Iraq's infrastructure from the air. When the order finally came to move in on the ground, American and Allied armored divisions executed a sweeping flank through the open desert, cutting off the retreat and collapsing Saddam's infantry lines. Once the severe land assault commenced, the entire ground campaign was crushed and completely over in just 100 hours. In merely 4 days of land fighting, a combat force predicted to encounter weeks of bloody deadlock shatter the world's fourth largest army. The defeated invaders retreated by torching over 700 oil wells, turning the sunlit desert into an apocalyptic hellscape of black smoke and fiery geysers. Yet with the ongoing and lingering ghosts from the War of Vietnam, the liberation of Kuwait helped begin the process of restoring public faith in the armed forces with a display of logistical dominance. President Bush secured the sovereign border at a stunning pace, suffering a fraction of the casualties that strategists had anxiously anticipated. Operation Desert Storm completely altered America's standing on the globe. It positioned the United States as the sole unchallenged hyperpower entering a new decade, while forcing a permanent tense military presence in the Persian Gulf. The sheer brevity of this 100-hour triumph shifted the country's expectations of conflict, leaving a lasting legacy that the Pentagon could leverage high-tech dominance to secure an overwhelming and total victory in less than 5 days. Jessica Rosenthal with more.
4: Former White House spokesman Marlon Fitzwater served under Presidents Reagan, George H.W. Bush, and the first year of President Clinton's term. Marlon, thank you so much for joining us. Take us back to the Iraqi invasion of Kuwait. How disruptive was this to the world order at the time?
6: Well, first of all, it was in the beginning of August when Saddam Hussein invaded Kuwait. Saddam Hussein had been threatening America for several months. He claimed he had a million-man army and he was going to attack us and there were going to be all kinds of terrible things happen. So we were kind of prepared for it in that sense, that we knew something was up. In any case, once the president had received the briefing, first thing he did was immediately move to freeze all the assets of Iraq in America. The second thing was that he called the ambassador, our ambassador to the United Nations, Thomas Pickering, let him know that he could alert the National Security Council of the UN, the UN Security Council, to this invasion, and that we would be responding soon. Then he started calling his friends around the world leaders. President Bush, you'll recall, was ambassador to China, ambassador to the UN, director of the CIA, and he knew everybody. And he called the countries of the Middle East and countries around the world and all of them to tell them this was happened and that America was going to respond and we hoped that they would be supportive.
4: And what, roughly 6 months after this process, you had to brief everybody when the U.S. actually did respond. What was that like going up to the podium in

0: Saddam Hussein, and he just turned around and walked away. He never changed calling him Sodom, and I always thought it's because he thinks he's sadistic, and the words rhyme. So there was that battle starting before we ever got into the ground war, and plus we learned then some of the things he had done. He killed a lot of people in his own country. He shot personally one of his generals that he didn't like. And, of course, we heard from all the other countries around him, Saudi Arabia and other countries in the Gulf, and they all had terrible stories to tell about Saddam Hussein and what he was really like. So the animosity was mutual by the time we were ready to do the ground war, and everybody had a pretty low esteem for Saddam.
1: We think of it as a very quick war. What do you attribute to that and a decision not to continue on? Because that was the discussion following this was why was Saddam Hussein left in power?
0: Well, it only took about 6 months. And that was one of the reasons why at the end we wanted to capture Saddam, but we didn't want to have to tear down Baghdad or bomb the whole world to get him. We had destroyed the army. They were all in retreat. The soldiers were all going home carrying white flags and doing everything they could to give themselves up. And Saddam went into hiding. It turned out he had gone out into the desert and had gone underground. And so it took us about another month or two, maybe a few weeks at least, before our military found him buried in a kind of a rat hole in the middle of the desert. I remember two of them went down in and got him and pulled him out. And he had dirt all over him and mud. And he'd been hiding down there since the end of the war, since his army had really disbanded. So that added to the total length of the process. But the war itself was so short. The whole thing really took place in about 6 months. That was enough time that people could absorb it. Once we knew Saddam Hussein had left Baghdad, was hiding in the desert, for us it was basically over. It was just a matter of finding him. And then he was prosecuted and destroyed.
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7: And for this high school football team...
9: Yeah, moving on up.
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13: I simply accepted a sentence that was given to me. I've accepted sentences all my life.
14: By an affirmative vote of a majority of the members of the Board of Pardons of the state of Utah, the death sentence imposed on Gary Gilmore will not be commuted or lessened.
15: I let the American people down, and I have to carry that burden with me for the rest of my life.
16: Sam did it through me. He used me. He made me go out there and do it. I did it for him, for blood, for so he can have the blood.
17: In this hour of sorrow of both Tennesseans, the nation, and indeed around the world, the sadness reflects the talent of one of the greatest talents that this country has ever produced. Or maybe this world has ever produced.
18: News as it happened then.
19: News as it happens now.
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